0: property investor demographics. Labour and coalition strategists have linked rising enmity towards the major parties, whose combined primary votes in news poll is at a record low of 48%, to concerns about a worsening cost of living crisis, housing, immigration, and a global pushback amplified by social media against traditional institutions and perceived uniparty structures. After 3 weeks of campaigning against the Albanese government's big taxing budget, which news poll revealed was rated by voters as the worst for the economy since 1993, Angus Taylor's personal ratings have improved, while the Liberals' and Nationals' vote has slid 3 points since April. The Liberal leader's net approval rating improved to minus 10, with 35% satisfied with his performance, 45% dissatisfied, and 20% uncommitted. We're now reading on page 6. In the head-to-head battle, better Prime Minister battle, Mr Taylor narrowed Mr Albanese's lead to 44% to 38%, with 18% uncommitted. Amid surging support for One Nation, Senator Hanson on Sunday said she was considering running for a lower house seat at the 2028 election.
1: I'm yet to determine when I'm actually going to stand, whether I will stand for the Senate at the next election or whether I will move to the lower house seat. That is yet to be determined. We're still about 1.5 to 2 years before the next election, so that will be a decision that I have to discuss with my team, Senator Hanson, who was attending a supporters' barbecue for accused war criminals, Ben Robert Smith, in Brisbane, said. Since Jim Chalmers handed the Albanese government's fifth budget on May the 12th, One Nation's primary vote has jumped from 24% to 31%. Comparing last year's election results to the latest news poll, core support for One Nation has been increased by 24.6%, with Labour's vote falling 4.6%. The coalition's vote dropping 13.8%, minor parties and independents down 5%, and the Greens lower than 1.2%. After delivering a budget focused on younger and more progressive Australians, the Albanese government appears to have lost the support of One Nation, while failing to make the major immediate roads among the left-leaning voters. Despite the crisis confronting the major parties, Labor would still lead under a two-party preferred model, slightly ahead of either One Nation or the Coalition. Since achieving a plus three approval rating in August last year, Mr Albanese's performance has been marked down by voters in recent months. Compared with February, 7% of Australians have shifted from being satisfied with the Prime Minister's performance to being dissatisfied. Senator Hanson said 72 said under the coalition it did not state the Prime Minister must come from the lower house, but it was a convention. John Gorton was a Prime Minister from the Senate for 3 months before he moved to the lower house. Before Miss Lee was rolled in February, the former leader's net approval rating had plunged to minus 39%. Mr Taylor has also performed better in than his predecessor on the Better Prime Minister measure, with Miss Lee trailing Mr Albanese by 19 points in February. A comparison of Mr Albanese's performance with previous Prime Ministers shows Scott Morrison's worst net approval rating was minus 22, which was recorded following the fallout from his holiday in Hawaii and the handling of the Black Summer bushfires. Mr Albanese's previous worst net approval rating was in February last year, 3 months from the May election, when he registered a score of minus 21. Following the doomed Indigenous Voice referendum in the late 2023, Labor's core support and two-party preferred vote measures tanked through 2024 and early 2025, before Peter Dutton's coalition collapsed during the election campaign. Malcolm Turnbull was the last Prime Minister with a net approval rating worse than Mr Albanese's, after the former Liberal notched a minus 24 in 2018. As the Coalition seeks to rebuild towards the 2028 election, Mr Alban and Lincoln Follow have been appointed as new Liberal Party Federal President and Director. Climate 2000, Back Till Independence are also split on whether a new political party option should be established to give disillusioned voters an alternative to One Nation, Labour and the Coalition. And that article from pages 1 and 2 is Tearing Down the Status Quo by Jeff Chambers.
2: Children enjoying life is just a reward. Damon Johnston, pages 1 and 4. For Janet Calvert-Jones, the greatest reward for helping others is seeing sick and disabled children blossoming in better health, artists creating exceptional works, and families enjoying the public gardens she's invested so much of her life in. It's these everyday positive influences on lives that have served as her motivation throughout a decades-long commitment to making a difference in the community. So it is with genuine modesty, Mrs. Calvert-Jones has greeted the announcement that she is a recipient of the Companion of the Order of Australia, the highest award in the King's Birthday Honours. I would like to say how honoured I am and how humbled I am for this award. I don't deserve it at all, she told the Australian. I've been so lucky, a very happy childhood with devoted parents, a wonderful marriage with a husband, John Calvert-Jones, who spoils me, looks after me, four healthy children who inspire me with their activities and care for me. Ms. Calvert-Jones was one of five Australians honoured with the AC in the King's Birthday Honours, which follows her AO in 2006, in recognition of eminent service to philanthropy, to the arts, to medical research organisations, to the community and to children and youth. In a special interview with the Australian to mark the occasion, Ms. Calvert-Jones paid tribute to her mother, Dame Elizabeth Murdoch, for instilling in her a sense of duty and purpose. My life has been influenced by my mother greatly, I think, Mrs. Calvert-Jones said, describing her generosity of spirit as infectious. She inspired me with her passion, her generosity and her interest in life. As I was growing up, I could see she was not only giving lots of money to people, but she was also giving support and being interested in others. She always said just as important as giving money was to actually show interest and get involved in that way. I think that probably influenced me about how I would try and do things as well. She was an incredible mum. The many causes Mrs. Calvert-Jones and the Calvert-Jones Foundation have invested so much time and resources in are diverse, spanning health, the arts and public spaces such as Melbourne's Royal Botanic Gardens and Cruden Farm. A golden thread running through all of these has been a focus on enriching the lives of children and youths. One cause closest to her heart is the Good Friday Appeal. Like Dame Elizabeth, Mrs. Calvert-Jones worked tirelessly to support and promote the annual appeal that has raised more than $517 million since 1931. Like Dame Elizabeth, Miss Calvert-Jones worked tirelessly to support and promote the annual appeal. As chairman of the Herald and Weekly Times from 1989 to 2009, Miss Calvert-Jones' commitment to the Good Friday Appeal continued. Since 2013, her daughter Penny Fowler has followed in her footsteps, being both the chairman of the HWT and the GFA. I can't even express how proud I am of Penny, she said. She has got an amazing ability to get involved with people, and to us, she's the most wonderful daughter. The Good Friday Appeal has always been special for Miss Calvert-Jones. We've managed to support lots of things, and the importance of the Good Friday Appeal has always been there, she said, noting that the event becomes stronger each year and commands such wide support because it's all about helping children. Everybody has been touched by the Children's Hospital, whether it is a grandparent or a baby or a neighbour, reaching out to everybody. Everybody feels that it belongs to them. Ms. Calvert-Jones, the sister of News Corporation Chairman Emeritus Rupert Murdoch, said she takes great pride from the Murdoch family's role in founding the Murdoch Children's Research Institute. She continues to sit on the MCRI Council of Ambassador and was on the board for 17 years. I've enjoyed my involvement with the Murdoch Children's very much. I'm very proud that my family got involved. It wasn't just me, it was Mum who saw a need to start an institute, and so she persuaded Rupert and me and my sisters to make a large donation so it could get started. I was inspired by the people working there, and I was thrilled to get Sarah Murdoch, who is married to Lachlan Murdoch, chair of News Corporation, executive chair and chief executive of Fox Corporation, there. Sarah Murdoch has sat on the MCRI board since 2014 and been co-chair since 2021. Ms. Calvert-Jones played a key role in 1968 in founding Taralee, an oral language centre for hearing-impacted children, after her son James was left hearing-impaired. I really enjoyed it so much. I always enjoyed helping others, helping hearing-impaired kids. The arts have also been a major focus for Mrs. Calvert-Jones, and she has taken a leading role in tapestry, being the chair of the trustees of the Tapestry Foundation of Australia for more than 15 years. The arts are very important. I got very involved in tapestry, and I think it's so important for the community to have art, whether it's tapestry, whether it's paintings, drawings. To see the tapestry weavers and the artists combining to make these beautiful things is incredible. The Calvert-Jones Foundation has also supported numerous other causes and charitable entities, including Second Bite, Orange Sky Library, Laundry, the Royal Flying Doctor Service, Melbourne Zoo and the Aboriginal Literacy Foundation.

0: of Cruden Farm. Her childhood, she grew up at Cruden Farm during the war. Mum wanted it to be kept for the enjoyment of the public, and I think she would be so proud if she could see it now. It is so beautiful. With the AC, the nation has rightly recognised the services of Mrs. Calvert-Jones, but in many ways she had already been honoured. I've been rewarded by everyone enjoying life, she told The Australian. So, children enjoying life is just reward. This article by Damon Johnston, pages 1 and 4.
1: Page 1 and 2, I gave it a crack. Pioneer Scholars' final message. Penny Timms and Pamela Rontziokas are the reporters, and this is subject to one of our editorials later in the programme. World-renowned pathologist and former Australian of the Year Richard Scollier has died aged 59 after being diagnosed with a glioblastoma brain tumour in 2023, saying in a moving final goodbye that he wanted to be remembered as a proud everyday Aussie who gave it a crack. In an open letter to all Australians, penned before he passed away, the researcher who helped start the world's largest melanoma biobank and later used that same science to search for a cure for the brain cancer that took his life, said he was extremely proud of the impacts of his career. If my legacy was to continue beyond these words, I would be delighted and humbled to be remembered as a proud everyday Aussie who gave it a crack, and in doing so inspired others to pursue their dreams and passions with humility, love and compassion, he wrote. I sincerely hope the scientific data and awareness I have generated will provide a platform for others. I've always been driven by the belief that we all have a responsibility to try to change the future for others and leave the world a better place. From mentoring PhD students in the Translational Research Lab and early career clinicians in hospitals to taking on the undeniably risky experimental treatment for brain cancer and undergoing swathes of voluntary medical tests purely to advance scientific knowledge of brain cancer, I have lived that ethos to the fullest. Professor Scollier said he was perhaps lucky that the physical and cognitive impacts of the final stages of brain cancer meant he was unlikely to have been aware of his own decline in the final weeks. I write this knowing that my wonderful family would have been by my side every minute, as they have been throughout my cancer journey. Our family has been thrown challenges that we didn't plan or want, but those same challenges have also drawn us closer and reinforced that family is everything, he said. In April, his family informed his tens of thousands of social media followers that the effects of the disease were becoming more pronounced, and they would provide updates when he was not able to. A month later, his wife, Katie Nicole, said things were getting progressively harder and that time with family and friends continues to be so important for them all. Professor Scollier was a world-renowned pathologist who specialised in melanoma, a skin cancer dubbed Australia's cancer due to its high prevalence. We're about to go to page two. In 2024, he was named Joint Australian of the Year alongside his colleague, Professor Georgina Long, for their groundbreaking scientific work in understanding and treating melanoma and their advocacy of sun safety. They were appointed in 2017 co-medical directors of the Melanoma Institute of Australia and drove its goal of achieving zero deaths from melanoma by 2030. Professor Scollier was highly respected, and his incredible insights earned him a reputation as one of the world's great scientific minds. University of Sydney Emeritus Professor John Thompson called him that cheerful lad from Launceston, who stayed humble despite his exceptional medical achievements and his later heroism. Despite all the accolades that he received, Richard remained a humble man, that cheerful lad from Launceston, devoted to his family and an inspiration to his wide circle of friends and colleagues, and to the nation, he said. He will be remembered as a truly great Australian. In May 2023, Professor Scollier's life changed forever. He and wife Dr. Nicole were in Poland when he had a seizure and collapsed. He was hospitalised and underwent scans and treatment to stabilise him before being transferred back to Australia, where he was formally diagnosed with a stage 4 glioblastoma, an aggressive and

0: curable form of brain cancer. His was particularly advanced. Survival is typically 12 to 18 months. What truly set Professor Scorrier apart was his natural connection with the Australian public. His decision to share details of his own illness and fight against it made him a highly recognised and beloved figure far beyond the science world. Patient advocate and medical leader Gail O'Brien, who started the Chris O'Brien Lifehouse in honour of her husband, a renowned surgeon who died in 2009 of the same brain cancer as Professor Scorrier, met the late Australian of the Year when he entered the centre she set up. Ms. O'Brien hailed her friend and partner in fighting brain cancer as extraordinary and uniquely Australian. Professor Scorrier's openness in sharing his journey has humanised brain cancer, inspiring patients and clinicians alike, while galvanising funding, research and hope, she said. His fundraising efforts, public engagement and willingness to become a patient scientist have accelerated awareness and innovation in ways rarely seen in medicine. Partnering with Professor Scorrier has been a true privilege and has moved beyond awareness to tangible impact. He embodied a uniquely Australian approach to advocacy, deeply personal, highly collaborative, and relentlessly focused on improving outcomes for those facing the most challenging cancers. Following Professor Scorrier's diagnosis, Professor Long, an oncologist, drew on existing knowledge of melanoma and immunotherapy to develop an experimental treatment plan for Professor Scorrier, and he became the first brain cancer patient in the world to have pre-surgery combination immunotherapy. Glioblastoma is a tricky disease due to its tentacle-like structure, which makes it difficult to remove completely. Many patients who undergo typical treatment see a recurrence within 6 months. However, a year after his experimental treatment, Professor Scorrier's scans did not show a recurrence. It provided many with real hope. Tens of thousands of Australians followed his progress as he documented his treatment on social media. In February 2025, he revealed scans had shown changes to his brain that required further investigation. Excuse me. Those changes proved to be a recurrence of his cancer, and he described his prognosis as poor. After that change, he spent much of his time with his beloved wife and their children, Emily, Matthew and Lucy. The youngest child graduated from high school in 2025. Professor Scorrier described his family as being central to his life, and they often featured in his social media posts. In June 2025, his family was by his side as he completed his 250th park run, a goal he had set himself at the start of his original diagnosis. Professor Scorrier, in April, was awarded an honorary doctorate for his outstanding contributions to melanoma science from the University of Sydney, where he delivered a keynote speech urging graduates to be curious and to have the courage to be bold and brave. He is survived by his wife and their children. From page 1 and 2, I gave it a crack. Pioneer Scorrier's final message.
1: Still on page 2, ghost bat sales are poised to take off, an exclusive by Ben Packham. The Albanese government is becoming more confident it could soon have its first international buyer for the world's leading ghost bat combat drone, amid signs of strong interest by Germany and recent test flights in the US. The Defence Minister, Richard Marles, will sharpen the government's pitch to the German counterpart, Boris Pistorius, during talks this week in Berlin, where the Boeing Australia-designed autonomous aircraft will be on show at the city's biennial air show. The meeting follows a visit to Boeing's Melbourne headquarters last week by members of Germany's Bundestag Budget Committee, which oversees all of the country's large-scale arm purchases. In a separate development, Boeing revealed late last month that the Ghost Bat had made its first flight outside Australia, undergoing testing at the US Naval Base Ventura Country in California. A company also released new data leased last week to prove that the potential customers that in the aircraft's stealth technologies gave it a decisive edge in combat. Defence Minister Pat Conroy said the Ghost Bat, developed with a $2.4 billion in taxpayer funding, was years ahead of other platforms. When it comes to collaborating combat aircraft, we're not just in the game, we're ahead of the game, he told The Australian. This is world-leading technology, and so it's not surprising that other nations would be interested in it. Mr. Conroy said the government was moving towards bringing the aircraft, also known as the MQ-28, into service with the RAAF before the decade's end. Our vision is for ratio of a minimum of at least three uncrewed aerial platforms to every one crewed combat aircraft. We have always had an eye on the export potential. The fact that we're investing in the Ghost Bat and bringing it into service also sends a strong signal and other nations that we have confidence in our own kit. The importance of it, if you want to convince others that you believe it has its capabilities. The aircraft test-fired an AIM-120 AMRA-MA missile last year. A new version has since gone into production with a wider wingspan and internal weapons bay that can carry a range of munitions. We've demonstrated it can fire AMRMs, so that means it's attractive for countries that use those as part of the US family weapons, Mr. Conroy said. What we're looking at now is expanding the type of payloads it can carry, including the European family of weapons. That will make it export ready for multiple nations. Mr. Mars will travel to Germany with the Foreign Minister Penny Wong for talks with Mr. Pistorius and the country's Foreign Minister Joanna Wadepaul. They will also visit Britain for a week for annual AUKMIN talks with the Defence Secretary John Healey and the Foreign Secretary Yvette Cooper, where the AUKUS pact will be on the top of the agenda. The trip follows the signing of the $72 million contract with German defence giant Rheinmetall and Australia's NATO-AOA group to produce 155mm artillery shells for the Army in Queensland. Rheinmetall has partnered with Boeing Australia to sell the Ghost Bat in Germany, making the aircraft its centrepiece exhibit in the ILA Berlin 2026, one of the Europe's biggest air shows. Australia's Chief of Air Force, Stephen Chappell, will be in Britain for the event and to hold meetings with German counterparts. Germany has embarked on a massive rearmament amid fears over Russian aggression and concerns at the US reliability as a NATO ally, with Mr. Pistorius saying during a visit to Australia in March that the Ghost Bat was under consideration for the Luftwaffe. The Ghost Bat will face stiff competition from the European vendors. Airbus has teamed up with the US company Kratos to offer the XQ-58A Valkyrie, and Germany company Helsing is pitching the CA-1 Europa, which looks very similar to the Ghost Bat. And that article was on page 2 by Ben Packham. Ghost Bat sales are poised to take off.
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9: And from the Adelaide studios, we'd like to extend a warm welcome to listeners from Darwin, Perth, Melbourne, Region Victoria, Southern New South Wales. Gun buyback stalls amid industry backlash. Page 3, Lachlan Leeming. Anthony Albanese's pledge to hold the biggest gun buyback since the 1996 Port Arthur massacre is in tatters, with a central reform announced just days after the Bondi mass shooting stricken by opposition from states and territories, as well as growing angst from Labor MPs fearing a One Nation fight in the future. Progress on the key plank of reform has stagnated as jurisdictions follow one another in pulling out of the scheme, headlined by Victoria's Labor government confirming it wouldn't be involved last month. The Australian understands the buyback has been barely mentioned in Federal Labor's caucus in recent months, with the rise of One Nation over the first half of 2026, triggering concerns within the party that a buyback could hurt Labor MPs in regional seats across the nation. The federal government also won't start a fight by pressuring reluctant states and territories to partake in the scheme. The Australian understands, making it increasingly likely that New South Wales will be the only state participating. Key details on how the buyback will work remain unexplained almost 6 months after the scheme was announced, with the Commonwealth and New South Wales government refusing to reveal basic information, including how the value of surrendered weapons will be determined and whether ammunition will also be purchased. The opposition, shooters groups and even the Australian Federal Police's union criticised the lack of progress on the scheme. Australian Federal Police Association President Alex Carana said the slow rollout was a contributing factor to states and territories pulling out. But the bigger factor is the legislation was put together as a knee-jerk reaction to a tragic event. With the clarity of hindsight, some states are thinking, does limiting the number of firearms mirror up to the statistics, arrests and interactions we're having with firearm licence holders? If the buyback does go ahead, he said every weapon should be test-fired and ballistics gathered, with data gathered to be cross-referenced across unsolved crime cases. Senior National Senator Bridget McKenzie added that 6 months on from the Bondi attack, the government cannot provide even simple details about what may or may not be included. Shooting Industry Foundation of Australia Chief Executive James Walsh said peak bodies representing the sector were growing frustrated with a lack of detail over the buyback. As a result of the policy changes, there's been a significant economic impact on industry, particularly New South Wales. We are pushing the government for information on when it will happen, and when compensation for industry will come, and they can't tell us anything. No one knows what's going on. It's just a merry-go-round of bureaucrats at the moment. Sporting Shooters Association of Australia's Tom Kenyon said the longer the buyback stalls, the further it goes backwards. The Royal Commission is proving that gun laws weren't the problem. It was a terrorism problem and a failure of intelligence collection and sharing. Alana and Madeline Foundation CEO Sarah Davies said the buyback still had to be pursued and urged all leaders to come back together on it. Ms. Davies, whose foundation was set up by Walter Mekak after his wife Nanette and their daughters Alana and Madeline were killed at Port Arthur, said a buyback was a logical way to cut gun-related injury or death. Australians need their leaders to work together again. A federal government spokeswoman asked for specifics on the buyback's progress said, "We continue to work constructively with the states and territories." New South Wales Police and Counter-Terrorism Minister Yasmin Catley, likewise, said the state was working closely with the Commonwealth and other jurisdictions to finalise the details of a firearms buyback scheme. Further information about the buyback, including funding and parameters, will be released in due course. Despite state and territory leaders initially agreeing to a raft of stronger gun laws in the wake of the Bondi shooting, Victoria now joins Queensland and the Northern Territory in rejecting the national buyback. South Australia has signalled reluctance to change its own gun laws. Western Australia has already completed its own buyback, and Tasmania is set to reject a proposed gun cap in favour of a smaller scheme targeting specific types of firearms. So that article, Gun Buyback Stalls Amid Industry Backlash, page 3, Lachlan Leeming.
0: Also on page 3, Tobacco Crime Wave Forces ALP to Consult. Mohammed Al-Faris is the reporter. The Federal Department of Health is finally seeking public feedback on how to enforce its tobacco and vaping laws, which passed nearly 3 years ago. According to the department, this strategy is needed to guide how it will approach compliance and enforcement under laws that commenced more than 2 years ago, on April 1st, 2024. The timing of the consultation comes amid a national illicit tobacco crisis and after police forces across Australia linked more than 300 arson attacks and multiple murders to turf wars between rival organised crime syndicates fighting for control of the black market. Data presented to a recent Senate inquiry into the crisis indicated that the illicit market now accounts for some 80% of all tobacco and nicotine consumption in Australia. The growth of the underground market follows federal policy changes that increased tobacco excise exponentially and banned the retail sale of vapes. Criminal networks filled the market vacuum, supplying unregulated disposable vapes and untaxed chop-chop tobacco to retailers. Law-abiding convenience stores and tobacconists have been hit with extortion from syndicates, with many forced to install security shutters or close entirely due to rising insurance premiums and unfair competition. The consultation efforts by the federal department has been slammed by industry and retail sources who say it has come too late. Last week, Sweden officially became the first Western nation to drop below the 5% daily smoking threshold, effectively achieving smoke-free status. They managed this by giving smokers a viable alternative, hiking cigarette taxes by 10% while cutting taxes on nicotine pouches by 20%. Meanwhile, Australia's self-proclaimed status as a global leader in tobacco control went up in smoke. With an official smoking rate of 8.8%, a number that skyrockets once you factor in the massive illicit market, Australia's heavy-handed approach of blanket bans and hyper-taxation has backfired. Instead of lowering smoking rates, it has tanked excise revenue and handed the market over to organised crime. Even New Zealand has taken a more pragmatic route by opening up access to vapes and agreeing in principle to legalise nicotine pouches. Labor is still standing firm on its tobacco excise policy, despite analysis showing Australians are consuming 40% more nicotine than in 2017 and 80% are choosing illicit cigarettes and vapes. Despite the increase in nicotine use laid bare by the Australian Bureau of Statistics, Assistant Customs Minister Julian Hill doubled down on Labor's view that enforcement was the solution to the black market trade. The consultation ship hasn't just sailed, it's circumnavigated the globe. Governments normally consult before a crisis, one industry source has said. Governments are ultimately judged on outcomes, not intentions. And the outcome here is that Australia has spent years building what now may be the most profitable illicit tobacco market in the developed world. That article from page 3 was headed Tobacco Crime Wave Forces ALP to Consult, and the reporter was Mohammed Al-Faris.
1: Still on page 3, Rishworth flags action in FWC's bitter feud, by Mohammed Al-Faris. Minister for Employment and Workplace Relations Amanda Rishworth has refused to rule out standing down Fair Work Commissioner Jennifer Hunt, saying she is taking advice over a bitter feud rocking the Industrial Relations Tribunal. The public dispute between Ms. Hunt and Fair Work Commission Vice President Ingrid Asprey has thrown the government and agency which handles employment disputes and sets the minimum wage into the spotlight. The row intensified after Ms. Asprey urged the federal government to investigate whether Ms. Hunt should be dismissed, citing several media posts where Ms. Hunt attacked the Albanese government's budget and backed the coalition's push to change Sex Discrimination Act to protect women and girls. On Sky News, Miss Richworth was asked whether heads might roll over the escalating dysfunction and allegations of historical misconduct inside the body. "Look, I'm not going to preempt anything," Miss Richworth said, "but I'm saying it's seeking advice into some of the complaints that have made it to my attention." The controversy follows revelations in The Australian that Miss Hunt was counselled in 2021 after allegedly becoming using a homophobic slur at a function in her chambers to describe a male politician. While a previous independent injury led by a retired federal court judge made no findings requiring action, Miss Richworth confirmed more complaints had now forced her to step in. "There's been further allegations and complaints made, and I'm seeking advice from my department on those," she said. "It's very important that I get the right advice, and so I'm doing that." Miss Hunt's online commentary included posts claiming women were being betrayed and gaslighted into being told men can transition into women. She also urged voters back to parties committed to protecting single-sex spaces and used her social media platform to praise the coalition for showing these imbeciles up in parliamentary debates. Miss Hunt and Miss Asprey reached a settlement on Friday after days of damaging headlines that caused embarrassment to the Commission and a political headache for the Albanese government. Miss Hunt agreed that she would comply with provisions of the Commission Member Code of Conduct concerning political and social media activity. Given those undertakings, Miss Asprey agreed to withdraw her complaints to Miss Richworth, calling for her suspension or removal. The Australian removed that Miss Hunt was counselled by Justice Ian Ross over the homophobic slur that she used at a commission function in 2021. Miss Hunt referred to the former MP as a faggot, prompting objections from staff present. Miss Hunt then expressed surprise at their objection, saying that members of her team were dykes who referred to themselves as dykes on bikes. She then asked whether that term was acceptable. The public servants in attendance, who also included a gay man, a lesbian and a bisexual, said neither term should be used. Justice Ross subsequently instructed all Commission members to attend LGBTIQA+ awareness training. And that article was on page 3 by Mohammed Alfaris. Richworth flags action in FWC's bitter feud.
9: Opera House concerts just got a little bigger, louder, later. Page 3, Bimini Blesser. Sydney Harbour's most powerful resident, Anthony Albanese, has hailed the arrival of bigger and louder concerts at the Sydney Opera House as the New South Wales government lifts crowd caps, curfews and volume controls that were put in to accommodate the bedtimes of the multi-millionaires who live next door. For years, residents of the luxury Bennelong Toaster apartments, many of whom have direct views of the Opera House forecourt and the concerts held there, have protested about the late-night noise and crowds. Despite their objections, the government on Sunday announced a suite of common-sense rule changes that will allow events on the iconic forecourt to be bigger, later and louder than ever. The Prime Minister, whose official Sydney residence, Kirribilli House, is directly opposite the Opera House, said he was a member of the Fun faction and the noted indie music fan strongly backed the moves. "I'm a member of the Fun faction, so I think that you know the Opera House is an asset that should be maximised. It brings enormous economic activity and it brings enormous joy for people who are able to see. I've seen concerts on the forecourt there, the Pixies, Florence and the Machine. They're all fantastic. It's a great asset for the nation. I only regret that I don't get to do as much as I would like to when it comes to live music and live activity, that the Opera House is something that is so symbolic of Australia as well. Under the new rules, concerts will be louder at night with late-night sound restrictions backed off to match noise levels allowed during the day. The old rules of cutting noise levels from 107 decibels to 102 at 10 p.m. will be scrapped, allowing shows to run louder for longer. Maximum capacity will rise from 6,000 to 7,000 for major events on the southern forecourt and from 5,000 to 6,000 for low and medium-scale shows. Major music events will run longer during the week, ranging from 8 a.m. to midnight every day, under existing rules, shows must finish by 10:30 p.m. from Sunday to Thursday and 11:30 p.m. on Fridays and Saturdays. The changes will also allow early morning events, such as the Anzac Day Dawn Service, to start as early as 3:30 a.m. instead of 6 a.m. Residents of the Toaster are expected to protest against the changes. The Opera House and its ultra-wealthy neighbours have long battled over performance regulations. A barrage of complaints resulted in the venue being forced to pay a $15,000 fine for exceeding noise limits during a 2015 Florence and the Machine four-court concert. The incident prompted Crowded House frontman Neil Finn to urge fans at his 2016 four-court concert to wake up Alan Jones, an infamous resident of the Toaster, who's made his disdain for late-night concerts clear. New South Wales nighttime economy minister John Graham said the changes were about putting an end to the Sydney sport of moving next door to a performance venue just to campaign to close it down. No longer will noise levels at the forecourt be dictated by the bedtimes of the residents at the Toaster. New South Wales Public Spaces Minister Paul Scully said the changes would turn up the vibrancy of the Sydney icon. Sydney Opera House Chief Executive Louise Herron welcomed the changes, saying they would expand the possibilities of live performance on the world's most recognisable stage. Australian musician Dan Sultan said it was important to make the most of the globally iconic venue. So that article, Opera House Concerts Just Got a Little Bigger, Louder and Later, Bimini Plesser, page 3.
0: Also on page 3, an article about the British Royals, Command Performance as Royal Relations Revel. Hugo Daniel and Roya Nicar report for The Times. The British Royals have put on a show at the wedding of the King's nephew, Peter Phillips, to paediatric nurse Harriet Spurling. Peter, 48, and Harriet, 45, announced their engagement last August and tied the knot in the picturesque Cotswolds in southern England at the weekend. Kate and Prince William were beaming as they braved the rain upon arrival at All Saints Church near Cirencester, 15 kilometres from the Gatcombe estate of the groom's mother, Princess Anne, where the reception was held after the service. The bride, wearing a gown designed by Emilia Wickstead, a tiara and a veil, arrived just before 1 p.m. when the rain briefly stopped. The couple's three daughters from their first marriages, Peter's daughters Savannah, 15, and Isla, 14, and Harriet's daughter Georgina, 13, were bridesmaids, wearing matching Emilia Wickstead dresses and earrings from Aspinall, London. While many of the royal family attended, there were notable absences. It is understood the Duke and Duchess of Sussex were not invited. Peter was previously close to Prince Harry and has been seen by some in royal circles as a neutral party in the tensions between Harry and his brother. However, the cousins are said to have lost contact. His uncle, Andrew Mountbatten Windsor, in disgrace because of his links to the paedophile Jeffrey Epstein, was also not there. His daughters, Princesses Beatrice and Eugenie, arrived in separate cars and then walked to the church together with their husbands. It is the first time the sisters have been seen together at a royal event since their father's arrest. The King and Queen, the Prince and Princess of Wales, Princess Anne and her husband, Vice Admiral Tim Lawrence, attended, as well as the bridegroom's father, her former husband, Captain Mark Phillips. The bridegroom's sister, Zara Tyndall, her husband, Mike Tyndall, their daughters, Mia, 12, and Lena, 7, and the Duke and Duchess of Edinburgh were also in attendance. The bride's mother, Mary Sanders, who serves on the ministry at her church, and her three siblings, Nicholas Sanders, Rebecca Elder, and Louisa Speakman, were seated alongside members of the royal family. Her father, Rupert Sanders, died in 2023, months before the couple started dating. Her brother gave her away. The King and Queen were the first to leave in a two-car convoy so they could dash off to Epsom to present the trophy to the winner of the derby. Guests then lined the exit with umbrellas waiting for the bride and bridegroom, who appeared at 2:05 p.m. to cheers. As heavy rain fell, the couple stood under a large white umbrella held by Peter and posed for photographs, the bridesmaids behind holding the dress. For both the bride and bridegroom, it is their second marriage. Harriet is a devout Christian and is believed to have split from her former husband, fitness instructor Antonio St. John Sperling when their daughter Georgina was about two. She then raised her daughter alone. Harriet is a senior NHS paediatric nurse specialist who now works across the NHS in the west of England and in London and has worked at Evelina London Children's Hospital. She is passionate about early brain development in babies and seeing children thrive, according to an online biography. That report from the Times was on page 3 and was headed Command Performance as Royal Relations Revel.
1: Still on page 4, Dump Those AI Shortcuts, Says Mozart of Maths by Natasha Bitter. Landed as the Mozart of Maths, Australian-born genius Terence Teo has come have some advice for students. In an age of AI, Professor Teo urges students to tap their own brain power before turning to technology. Sometimes these tools don't work, or they give you the wrong answer. If you never have the ability to do these things by hand, you would not know what to do, he said from the University of California in Los Angeles, his base for the last two decades. I've got full blackboards in my office, and I'm not going to give them up. There's an easy way to do things, but sometimes the slow way is important too. Professor Teo is concerned by growing tendency and tolerance for students to cheat, especially since many universities relaxed standards during the COVID-19 pandemic. When you're doing everything online, it becomes a lot easier or more tempting to cheat, he said. I think we now have more culture of students turning to cheating. There's a temptation to take shortcuts or just easy classes. Born in Adelaide in 1975, Professor Teo seemed destined to be a numbers man. A child prodigy could count by the age of two, started high school at seven, and graduated from Flinders University as a 16-year-old with a master's degree in mathematics as well as a Bachelor of Science. The Nobel Foundation does not award the Nobel Prize for Maths, but Professor Teo has won the equivalent in 2006, the Field Medal, the world's highest honour for mathematics, in recognition of his creative and technical brilliance as a supreme problem solver. His list of academic achievements spans three pages, but one has a practical application that saves lives every day. Professor Teo helped write an algorithm enabling MRIs to take lung scans in 10 seconds, so patients no longer have to hold their breath for 2 minutes. He said he was honoured to be made a Companion of the Order of Australia, AC, for eminent services to mathematical sciences, the global mathematics community, and the tertiary education and academia. I'm very grateful for the recognition and humbled, he said. It really just reinforces everything that Australia has done for me. The maths maestro is tempted to return down under in response to the US President Donald Trump's cuts to research funding, including his own. To be honest, last year the situation in the US got quite bad for a while, he said. There was a lot of funding uncertainty and political unpleasantness, so I did seriously explore the possibility of coming back to Australia. In the end, I did decide to stay, at least for now, because I have lots of roots here and my wife is American. The world is just really unpredictable place, so who knows, I might end up in Australia in the future. Acclaimed as the world's greatest living mathematician, Professor Teo credits his success to a laid-back Australian childhood, understanding parents, a competitive nation, and a public school system flexible enough in the 1980s to recognise and accommodate his gift. I was a noisy kid. My parents would give me math books to calm me down by doing some mental work. And that was on page 4, Dump Those AI Shortcuts, Says Mozart of Maths by Natasha Bitter.
9: Gillard condemns anti-Alan Ditch the Witch billboard. Page 3, Anthony Galloway. Former Prime Minister Julia Gillard has condemned a sexist campaign against Victorian Premier Jacinda Allan that revives the Ditch the Witch slogan that haunted her time in the Lodge. As Labor MPs continued discussing the prospect of a leadership challenge against Ms Allan ahead of next week's parliamentary sitting, the Premier took to social media on Sunday to denounce the billboard, which was displayed on a truck scene driving through Melbourne CBD from Friday night. Ms Gillard, in a statement on Sunday, said she was disgusted that the Ditch the Witch trope was back. In the years since, my view has been that things were slowly improving for women in politics, Australia's first female Prime Minister said. I'm saddened to see that improvement cast aside and this tired old trope resurrected. In a now infamous anti-carbon tax rally outside Parliament in 2011, then opposition leader Tony Abbott stood in front of signs calling Ms Gillard, then Greens leader, Bob Brown's bitch, and another saying ditch the witch. Ms Gillard referenced those signs a year later in her misogyny speech that made her a hero of the global progressive movement. In Victoria, Ms Allen accused those behind it of running a secret and well-funded political campaign, saying behaviour once widely condemned had become normalised and was no longer adequately challenged, including by the media. They report on this like it's fair game, like it's normal, but nothing about this is normal. I cannot stand back and let Victoria become a place where this sort of language is fair game against any woman at work or any woman in leadership. If we don't draw a line, the line will keep moving. The Melbourne truck carrying the billboard appears to bear the same number plates as a vehicle previously used to promote the Gotham City brothel in South Melbourne. The Australian contacted Gotham City on Sunday seeking comment on whether it was connected to the billboard campaign, but did not receive a response. The Victorian Coalition has denied any involvement. Liberal Deputy Leader David Southwick on Sunday said he did not know who was responsible. We certainly don't condone that kind of behaviour. This isn't about personal attacks. This is about holding a government to account. I would say to Victorians, don't take it out on individuals. Meanwhile, Victorian Labor MPs continued to talk at the weekend about the prospect of launching a leadership challenge next week before Parliament rises for 6 weeks. The Australian reported on Friday that scores of Labor MPs had started to be called into the party's head office to brief them on the threat to their seats from both the Coalition and One Nation, which has sparked a fresh round of speculation over leadership. One MP said last week felt like the end of days over the government's handling of IBAC reform, donation laws, and Minister Luba Grivkovich writing references for convicted criminals. That article, Gillard condemns anti-Allen Ditch the Witch billboard, page 3, Anthony Galloway. Robert Smith fans throws weight behind Hanson, page 6, Sarah Elks. Janet Davidson is the kind of voter who is making the coalition nervous. On the sidelines of a barbecue organised by supporters of accused war criminal Ben Robert Smith, Ms Davidson said she was seriously considering switching her vote to Pauline Hanson's One Nation at the 2028 federal election. I voted for the coalition, but they're in complete disarray. The last election was a shambles. I will definitely consider voting for One Nation at the next election. You can't trust the lies that come out of the mouths of Labor and the Liberals. She was so impressed by Senator Pauline Hanson's speech in support of Mr Robert Smith at the small rally at a park in 17 Mile Rocks in Brisbane's southwest on Sunday that she joined a political party for the first time in her life and became a member of One Nation. She spoke from the heart. It felt really genuine. To see her in person made a big difference. I know she's said and done contentious things in the past, but I think her heart's in the right place. But if she has visions of being in government, they need to be very, very transparent with Australians and very clear about their policies. If they say they're going to do something about immigration, what exactly? Her popularity has been increasing considerably because the government is not being honest. Ms Davidson said she felt Senator Hanson was trustworthy and was willing to tackle what she said were the nation's important issues, such as reducing the number of immigrants coming into the country. We have so many homeless people, and those people who come into this country as immigrants, they get houses and everything. More should be done for the people who are homeless here. Too much money is spent on immigration in this country. Immigrants and refugees do not receive long-term free housing in Australia. There are some short-term taxpayer-funded government payments available to humanitarian entrants, including rent assistance and a one-off crisis payment. Ms Davidson lives in Albany Creek in the federal electorate of Dixon, which Labor MP Ali France won from Liberal leader Peter Dutton at last year's election. She said she was completely disillusioned with both major parties, especially after last month's horrendous federal budget, which included changes to capital gains tax, negative gearing rules despite no consultation. Julie Beaton said she had voted for One Nation in the past, including at the 1998 Queensland election when the minor party elected 11 state MPs and would not hesitate to do it again. She speaks what the Australian people are thinking. She represents us. She believes in what the majority of us as Australians believe. We as a majority are treated as the minority. Leanne, who made a sign saying Ben for PM for the event, did not want to share her surname. She said she wanted Australia to hold a referendum on multiculturalism, and she said she felt uncomfortable that society was changing to accommodate different cultures and religions. All three women criticised the criminal charges that have been laid against Victorian Cross recipient Mr. Robert Smith, who they described as a hero. So that article, Robert Smith fans throw weight behind Hanson, page 6, Sarah Elks.
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9: From the Adelaide studios, we'd like to extend a warm welcome to listeners from Darwin, Perth, Melbourne, Region Victoria, Southern New South Wales. And we go down our editorials in The Australian. Today they're on page 10. First one, new political era as FON hits the front in primaries. One Nation must be subjected to the same scrutiny as the major parties. Few news polls have been anticipated as eagerly as the latest released on Sunday, confirming a tectonic shift in Australia's political landscape. Pauline Hanson's One Nation, for the first time, is a party with the highest primary vote, 31%. It is 1 point in front of Labor and streets ahead of the Coalition on just 18%. It's also the first time since News Poll was founded in 1985 that the traditional major parties have less than half the primary vote. While worrying for Labor, the result is dismal for the Liberal and Nationals parties. Given widespread fury about the Albanese government's big tax grab, Labor is down a point since the budget to 30%, its lowest share of the vote since the Gillard years. But the Coalition is down 3 points since the budget, losing ground as One Nation vacuums up Australians' disillusionment with mainstream politics. The respective positions would have been unimaginable at the start of the year. How the trend pans out from now until the next federal election due in May 2028 is an open question. News Poll, which has predicted election outcomes for 41 years, creates major challenges for Labor, the opposition and for One Nation itself. Now that it is in poll position, with Senator Hanson believing she could become Prime Minister, One Nation must be held to the same standards as the major parties. Its grievance rhetoric strikes a chord with voters who are cross about their lot and the direction of the country, but it can no longer get away with actions such as Senator Hanson misleading voters over why her signature policies have not been costed as her team descends into chaos over the party's housing blueprint. Senator Hanson, who is considering standing for a lower house seat in 2028 when she turns 74, has repeatedly defended not having costed One Nation's signature tax policy, income splitting, saying the party was unable to use the parliamentary budget office before their last election because it did not have enough MPs to be considered a formal party. But as Brett Ground revealed on Saturday, PBA rules allow any MP or senator to cross policies. Senator Hanson's excuse will not hold water and will not be tolerated by voters coming from Labor or the Coalition. As former Independent Senator Gerard Rennick, who told Brown he had no problem using the PBA despite being the only member of his party in Parliament last term, said, "She's not telling the truth. I'm not surprised." Amid widespread community anger over tax changes from business investors and the major churches, Senator Hanson's lack of costings matter. Her lead in the polls, despite a weak track record in economic policy, poses a serious risk for the nation's economic future. Tax policy goes to the heart of any party's ability to govern and steer the wider economy. where Labor is currently falling badly short. Our special question in the news poll gives an insight into what is driving One Nation's surge. Asked to choose, 61% of voters selected Australian politics is overdue for a big shake-up. The people who built this mess aren't going to fix it. Less than half, 26%, opted for decades of

0: steady governance have delivered prosperity the more chaotic political systems can only envy. The system looks broken until you consider the alternative. And 30% did not know. Labour voters are the only group where more people chose the second option. Alarming for the coalition, more than three quarters of their remaining voters chose the shaker. If it and Labour want to turn the situation around in 2 years, it's the economy, stupid, remains as relevant as always. So does what Janet Albrechtson identified on Saturday. That is the fact that national institutions, such as the Australian Human Rights Commission, are now so infested with the kind of radical ideology once seen only at university orientation weeks that Senator Hanson seems like the logical answer to many every time the AHRC makes assertions such as biological men who identify as women could be discriminated against because of the perception of potential pregnancy. One Nation gets another few thousand votes. Hanson looks like the kind of politician who might just put it out of its own agony. For now, One Nation representation is small, it has imploded before, and its capacity to govern is severely limited. But it has momentum as a formidable threat to the coalition and to Labor. Drawing voters back to the major parties will need far more than demeaning One Nation. It will take principles and policies to build the economy, security, and social cohesion. So that first editorial, new political era as FON hits the front in primaries, One Nation must be subjected to the same scrutiny as the major parties.
1: Editorial 2, page 10. Great medico who had a crack. As a scientist and as a patient, Richard Scollier was bold and brave. In April, when he was awarded an honorary doctorate from Sydney University, Richard Scollier urged graduates in the class of 2026 to be brave, be bold, and challenge the status quo. An abundance of those traits guided Professor Scollier's own life as a world-leading pathologist who specialised in melanoma, known as Australia's cancer due to its high prevalence in the country. Professor Scollier, 59, who died on Sunday, was every bit as bold and brave, facing his own illness and mortality, after being diagnosed 3 years ago with advanced glioblastoma, an aggressive and incurable form of brain cancer. At the time, he was seemingly healthy and fit. Survival is typically 12 to 18 months. Australians, realising that something amazing was in the offing, warmed to him. In 2024, Professor Scollier was named Joint Australian of the Year alongside his colleague Professor Georgina Long for their groundbreaking scientific work in understanding and treating melanoma and for their advocacy of sun safety. By then, Professor Long, an oncologist, was drawing on existing knowledge of melanoma and immunotherapy to develop an experimental treatment for Professor Scollier. He became the first brain cancer patient in the world to have pre-surgery combination immunotherapy. After a year, news that his scans did not show a recurrence provided many with real hope. That historic scientific experiment, hopefully, will be built upon and lead to new treatment pathways. After February 2025, when abnormalities in his brain proved to be a recurrence, Professor Scollier knew his prognosis was poor. But the experiment had brought extra family time to see his youngest child, Lucy, graduate from high school. For terminally ill patients and those who love them, such milestones are precious. Professor Scollier is survived by his wife, Dr. Katie Nicole, and their three children. As he said in his Australian of the Year acceptance speech, no matter what life throws at you, seek out opportunities to contribute, to participate, and to action change. And I like to say, have a crack, and don't just lean in, leap in. His legacy will live on. Second editorial, great medico who had a crack.
2: And third editorial, Xi Jinping heads to North Korea. Chinese ruler Xi Jinping's first trip across this year for the summit with North Korea despot Kim Jong-un, the first time he's been to Pyongyang in more than 7 years, is significant for our Indo-Pacific region. At a time when Xi, 20, when Mr. Xi, 72, has cut back on overseas travel, the trip reflects deepening alliance between China, North Korea and Russia that was on display when the Chinese ruler was flanked by his

0: No Limits ally Vladimir Putin and Kim during the last September's military parade in Beijing, marking the 80th anniversary of China's Victory Day over Japan. Iranian President Masoud Pakistan stood behind Mr. Xi, and there was no doubt that Mr. Xi's trip to Pyongyang was a new stage in expanding the alliance among the four nations. It suggests, the former US Deputy Secretary of State Kurt Campbell says, that he is attempting to demonstrate that he's on better terms with the members of the authoritarian clique than Mr. Trump with his democratic partners. That has not always been the case. China and North Korea have historically had fractious ties. But after Pyongyang revived its Cold War defense treaty with Moscow and provided manpower and munitions to help Putin's war against Ukraine, Mr. Xi appears concerned that there is no diminution in it. Beijing's influence over Kim's dictatorship, the context of Pyongyang summit, the Wall Street Journal reported, is North Korea's rising importance among the US biggest adversaries, which are increasingly coordinating and assisting one another. Ahead of Mr. Xi's visit to Washington in September, that should not be lost on the US and its allies, such as Australia, whose interest lies in working closely. Mr. Xi may not be happy about the extent to which Pyongyang has hitched itself to Moscow. He may be apprehensive about the volatile Kim's unrelenting insistence on building North Korea as a nuclear state and a nuclear proliferation. But that does not change the geopolitical significance of what appears to be three states, four if Russian, North Korea and China military and economic help for Iran and closer ties is included, building an even tighter and potentially more formidable anti-Western alliance. It demands firm, clear-eyed commitment to regional security by the US and its allies. And that was the last editorial on page 10. Xi Jinping heads to North Korea.
1: Now we go to the national weather for Monday, the June the 8th. Perth, showers and a storm, 21. Melbourne, a partly cloudy, 17. Hobart, a sunny, 17. Canberra, morning frost, 18. 15, sorry. Sydney, a shower, 20. Brisbane will have showers, 23. Darwin, a sunny, 31. And here in Adelaide, a sunny, 19. That was a national weather forecast. We'll go now to some readings from World News. Urgent Novak review to probe racial policing, page 9. Rosamund Irwin, Dipeshgada, Izzy Lyons. Opposition leader Kemi Badenoch asked UK Prime Minister Keir Starmer for a rapid independent review into Henry Nowak's death, in a move reportedly supported by the teen's family. Nowak, 18, a first-year finance and accountancy student, bled to death after he was stabbed multiple times by Vikram Digwa after a night out in Southampton in December. Instead of treating Nowak as the victim of the attack, officers attending the scene handcuffed the undergraduate following false claims by Digwa that he had been racially abused. When Nowak told officers, "I can't breathe," and he said he had been stabbed, one police constable replied, "I don't think you have, mate." Digwa, a practicing Sikh who carried two ceremonial daggers, was jailed last week for a minimum 21 years after a jury at Southampton Crown Court found him guilty of murder. The case has led to intense scrutiny of police diversity and inclusion policies, with forces being accused of two-tier policing, whereby ethnic minorities are said to be treated more favourably than white people. Conservative Party leader Ms. Badenoch accused police leaders of allowing their ill-advised frameworks to take hold. "It's the police chiefs, operationally independent from government, who must take responsibility for letting that happen," she said in a letter to the Sunday Times. "I believe the issue is the training that the officers are given, well-meaning but totally wrong-headed, lacking in common sense and possibly illegal. The problem is not institutional racism towards blacks or whites, but institutional incompetence." Ms. Badenoch said she had asked Sir Keir for a rapid independent review into Nowak's death. She argued that leaders of public institutions have become scared of making mistakes around race, so had outsourced moral judgment to activist consultants and community leaders who often do not represent the public. The Black Lives Matter made institutions more frightened, more racialised and more divided. Now we are seeing the flip side, a White Lives Matter born of the same racial grievance. We will not defeat identity politics by building a mirror image version of it. Meanwhile, it emerged that the police force at the centre of the NOAC scandal tried to intervene during his murderer's trial, in a highly unusual move, the Sunday Times can reveal. The Hampshire force sought to release a public statement to address what it described as disinformation.

0: jeopardise the integrity of the case. The revelation about the planned intervention is likely to put further pressure on the beleaguered force and its chief constable, Alexis Boone, because the conduct of its own officers was under scrutiny during the trial. The case, and in particular Nowak's treatment by officers, has sparked international outrage and protests across Britain. Last Tuesday, a protest led by far-right activist Tommy Robinson outside a Southampton police station descended into violent rioting. Hampshire's attempt to issue a public statement after Digwar's trial started last month is understood to have been motivated in part over concerns about online commentary and the threat of civil unrest. However, warnings about the potential risk of contempt are normally issued by the Attorney General's office. At the weekend, the Hampshire Constabulary sought to defend its attempted intervention. A spokeswoman said, following the opening of the trial and the media reporting that followed, a significant amount of mis- and disinformation was circulating online. This included a request for information to be shared that had not been fully examined as part of the murder trial. The intention of the statement was to remind the public that there were ongoing legal proceedings and that the law is clear that nothing could be published which could prejudice the trial. The decision not to publish was taken following advice from the CPS. The CPS said on Saturday night, the CPS highlighted to the police that protecting the integrity of the ongoing trial was essential and of the risk of referring to any aspect of the evidence before it had been heard by the court and the case had been summed up by the judge to the jury. However, it was made clear that whether a statement was released was ultimately a police operational decision. Hampshire Constabulary had to refer itself to the Independent Office for Police Conduct immediately after Nowak's death. The IOPC, which said last week the officers were being interviewed as witnesses, said on Wednesday it was seeking to determine if there may be misconduct on the part of any of the officers involved. The four officers who attended the scene have been criticised for believing Digwar and dismissing Nowak's desperate pleas for help. The officers delayed administering first aid, instead arresting and handcuffing Nowak while he was minutes from death. It was only after Nowak lost consciousness that police realised he had been stabbed, despite Digwar's denials, and arrested him instead. Mr. Boone apologised to the Nowaks on Wednesday. He told the BBC he was distressed by the harrowing body cam footage of Nowak's arrest and apologised on behalf of his force for how he was treated in his final moments. So that article, Urgent Nowak Review to Probe Racial Policing, page 9 of World News, Rosamund Irwin, Depeche Garda, Izzy Lyons.
1: Page 8, Regime Cash Demand Stalls Talks to End War. Lawrence Norman and Andrew Dowell report from the Wall Street Journal. The US and Iran have spent weeks struggling to forge a preliminary deal to end the war. One major reason they are stuck? Tehran wants early access to cold, hard cash, and it is politically hazardous for Donald Trump to agree. For the US president, a decision to free Iran's assets up front would inevitably generate comparisons to his own attacks on the Obama administration for flying cash into Tehran in the hours after the nuclear accord was implemented in January 2016. Mr. Trump vowed this spring to negotiate a far better deal than that one, which he spent years lambasting and later pulled out of, partly because it provided cash to Tehran. Meanwhile, the US and Iran again exchanged fire at the weekend, the latest in a series of skirmishes that has kept tensions high in the Strait of Hormuz and also involved Kuwait and Bahrain. The US military said it shot down four Iranian attack drones that had been launched toward the strategic waterway, which Iran has effectively shut down since early in the war and which the US has made sporadic efforts to pry open. The military said it also struck what it called surveillance and radar sites along Iran's coast to diminish Tehran's ability to launch further attacks. Iran's Islamic Revolutionary Guards Corps, which is responsible for defending the regime and is enforcing the chokehold on the strait, said the confrontation began when it opened fire to stop four oil tankers from transiting the waterway without its permission. After the US attacked Iranian communications towers, Iran fired at Kuwait and Bahrain, the Revolutionary Guard said. The US military said it shot down 7.

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7: And we're in the Adelaide studios. We extend a warm welcome once again to our listeners in Darwin, Perth, Melbourne, regional Victoria, southern New South Wales, South Australia and Adelaide. And I need to point out that despite the ads and I myself saying we would be reading from the Financial Review today, there is no financial review today because most of Australia is having a public holiday. So we can take this opportunity to read a bit more from The Australian, in particular about some of the people who received honours in today's King's Birthday Honours List. And we come to an article from page 5, Distinguished Ex-Leaders Decry Nasty Politics. And the headline is Politicians Getting Awards. Paul Garvey and Lachlan Leeming are the reporters. The laundry list of former premiers and politicians among the 2026 King's Birthday Honours recipients is in many ways a reminder of a simpler time in Australian politics, when the two-party system was firmly intact and minor parties were just that. All of former premiers who spoke to The Australian expressed relief their days in politics were behind them, given the extraordinary state of flux and what many described as the worsening state of the political discourse. Former New South Wales Premier Maurice Yemma, who wrote himself into Labor annals when he led the party to an unexpected fourth-term election win in 2007, said politics had changed greatly since his retirement in 2008. "I think it's harder for politicians today," he said, after being named an Officer of the Order of Australia, AO, for services to the people of New South Wales, the not-for-profit sector and community sport. "There's a harder, more aggressive edge to the way politics is practiced. While it was tough and rough and ready, there was more capacity to reach across the aisle and form friendships and civility compared to now." Asked about the resurgence of One Nation, he said, "I think it's a permanent change. That movement is one that has been in Europe and other parts of the world, and it has arrived in Australia." He said the fracturing of votes would change the makeup of governments. "We need to get used to governments being formed with lower primary votes and multi-party coalitions. The rise of the minor parties and independents is in many ways an echo of the political climate operating in Tasmania for years." Former State Premier David Bartlett, honoured with an AO for service to the Tasmanian people and Parliament and to community health and sport, led Australia's first government in which Labor and Greens MPs worked together in the same cabinet. "What looked like a quirk of the Tasmanian electoral system now looks more like a precursor to the future of politics." He said the political landscape had taken on a nastier edge in recent years. "I don't think politics is getting any nicer, and I definitely wouldn't want to be in politics these days because it's a pretty toxic environment. I'd like to see a lot more kindness in our politics. It is a much lacking aspect of our community debates. in some ways the

0: ideological gap between the two sides in politics is at an all-time small, but the hatred, misery and nastiness is at an all-time high. Will Hodgman, who led the Liberals to their first majority government in Tasmania for more than 20 years and governed for two terms, said politics had taken on a truly different dynamic since he departed in 2020. Hodgman was given the highest honour under the awards, the Companion of the Order of Australia, that's AC, reflecting his time in politics and his service as Australia's High Commissioner to Singapore and more recently economic advocacy for the Gold Coast. While he was fortunate enough to lead a majority Liberal government, the Greens and Independents were a strong force during Hodgman's political career. There were always delicate balances. We needed to be mindful and respectful and to listen, he said. To assume that the conventional way of politics will always continue is very risky. Former South Australian Premier Rob Keren, also awarded an AO for service to the SA Parliament, regional and economic development and primary industry, experienced firsthand the vagaries of minority government when a Liberal turned independent opted to back Labor rather than his Liberals and effectively ended his premiership. Keren has tried to stay out of politics in more recent years, but admits to finding the current state of play a bit worrying. I think people are disillusioned with the way politics is headed, he said. One Nation is probably the beneficiaries, but I think that talks more to the disappointment with the major parties. We've just got to do better. Former Democrats MP Natasha Scott Despoja was awarded an AC. Liberal MP Katrina Allen, who died last year, and former SA MP Lee Davis, who died last month, were awarded posthumous AO honours. Among other former politicians honoured are West Australians, including former Federal Liberal MP Chris Ellison, former State Nationals leader Brendan Grylls, former Greens MP Giz Watson, six former WA Labor ministers in Ben Wyatt, David Templeman, Bob Kushira, Mick Murray, Fran Logan and Ljiljana Ravlich, and former WA Labor Speaker Peter Watson, former Queensland Resources Minister Howard Hobbs and former ACT Liberal MP Vicky Dunn were also honoured. From page 5, distinguished ex-leaders decry nasty politics.
1: And from page 4, respected voice and a healing presence by Paige Taylor, the Indigenous Affairs Correspondent. Aboriginal families struggling the aftermath of violence and crime can lead the nation towards unity if Australia listens to their stories with patience, Yamatjar Elder Michelle Turvey says. Miss Turvey has been awarded an Order of Australia Medal 3 years and 8 months after her 15-year-old son Cassius Turvey was murdered while walking home from school in Perth, suburb of Middle Swan. The medal honours Miss Turvey's service to Indigenous community, although it's widely acknowledged that her work has profound effects for non-Indigenous Australians, including the police cadets that she helps to train as Assistant Director of Aboriginal Affairs at the Western Australian Police Force. She's become nationally respected voice for victims' rights and healing presence for communities in pain. Cassius was fatally beaten with a metal pole by a man in a frenzied group hunting kids. As the nation struggled to understand what had happened and why, evidence emerged that the killers used racial slurs. Miss Turvey's leadership skills emerged quickly. She explicitly forbade vigilante action, telling the community she did not want violence committed in her son's name. She says supporting Aboriginal communities requires humility, patience and willingness to learn. This is not about quick fixes. It's about building trust, repairing harm and ensuring that Aboriginal families feel seen, heard and respected, she says. Yarning is the best tool. It's far more powerful than a hammer. Miss Turvey says her motivation comes from Cassius, family, the truth and the strength of many Aboriginal people that she's walked alongside. This honour is not about me. It reflects the resilience and courage of community. The honour also acknowledged Pat Turner, whose bold vision to end Indigenous disadvantage is now the official guide for governments and Indigenous organisers Australia-wide. Miss Turner has been made the Officer of Order of Australia for distinguished service to Indigenous community through policy development, to governance and leadership roles, and to improve health outcomes. In 2019, she led a rewrite of Closing the Gap National Agreement that had already been running for a decade, but with poor results that did not reflect the effort and the intent of government. The new agreement, signed by Scott Morrison, all state territory leaders and a coalition of more than 80 Aboriginal organisations in July 2020, relies on richer and more accurate data to tell the story of where the bulk of disadvantage exists and where it is extreme. The process of improving information that decision makers need in Indigenous affairs is slow, but highly important to Miss Turner and others who know that change will not come unless resources and money are directed where they are most needed, rather than where the government are told they are needed. There have been mixed results in the first 5 years of the new agreement, including worrying increases in Indigenous suicide and the adult Indigenous incarceration rate. But some health improvement, including in Central Australia, offer hope that Closing the Gap can make significant gains in overtime. The late Peter Bucksmith has been made an Order of the Australia for his significant service to community through education, research and advocacy. Professor Bucksmith was a Narragungi man from Yorth Peninsula in South Australia, who began his career in education as a school teacher in the remote pearling town of Broome before becoming superintendent of schools and an author and advisor on education policy. The Malamouskas government acknowledged the significance of his lifetime contribution to higher standards in education with a state funeral. Ben Wyatt, WA Treasurer and Aboriginal Affairs Minister in the McGowan and Cook Labor governments, has been made an Officer of the Order of Australia for distinguished service to Western Australian Parliament, Indigenous community, corporate governments and a not-for-profit sector. And that article from page 4 by Paige Taylor, Respected Voice and Healing Presence.
2: Gong strikes the right chord. Page 5, Tim Douglas. Some people still call Simon Tedeschi a child prodigy. He turned 45 last month. The acclaimed Australian pianist laughs as he reflects on a label that has followed him since he stunned audiences as a 9-year-old winner of an open-age Mozart competition at the Sydney Opera House. Some people see me only as this person, the child star, but I think it's great to be the age I am now because your career becomes less about you and more about the music you play. You become less of a sideshow. Almost four decades after his debut on one of the world's great stages, Tedeschi is regarded in the top global echelon of concert pianists. In honour of his significant service to the performing arts, he's been recognised with a member of the Order of Australia. The award places him alongside his father, King's Counsel and former senior New South Wales Crown Prosecutor, Mark Tedeschi, who was awarded the same honour in 2013. "Feels very auspicious," he said. "I'm thrilled and surprised. I didn't expect this type of thing when I started piano lessons in Sydney's West Lindfield back in the late 1980s. Tedeschi's journey to one of Australia's highest civilian honours began not in a concert hall, but in a ballet class. He was 5 when he heard a classmate with cerebral palsy playing piano during a physical therapy session. Something about the instrument just hit me for 6. I nagged my mother for piano lessons that week." Tedeschi describes his relationship with his instrument as complicated. "For me, the piano is like a family member you're so close to that you occasionally argue with it." He's encompassed international performances from Carnegie Hall to Beijing's National Centre for the Performing Arts. He famously played for Pavarotti when he was age 13 and has performed for the Dalai Lama and former US President George Bush, as well as with the world's leading orchestras. Tedeschi is an author also. His 2022 book Fugitive was shortlisted for the 2023 Victorian Premier's Prize for Poetry. And a film star, at least his fingers are, his hands played those of pianist David Helfgott in 1996's Shine movie. Tedeschi said his Jewish heritage had been central to his understanding of music and culture. "It has given me a profound notion of inheritance and communication." So that article, Gong Strikes the Right Chord, page 5, Tim Douglas.
0: We move to the business section of The Australian, page 13 and 14. Jabiluka ruling ends mine standoff, Nick Evans reports. Australia's richest and most controversial uranium deposit is set to be buried forever after the federal court on Friday ruled Rio Tinto can begin to mop up holding out shareholders of Energy Resources of Australia, that's ERA. A legal bid to thwart Rio's 0.2 cents a share offer for the last 2% of the company held up Rio's takeover of ERA for more than a year, as dissident shareholders, led by Singapore businessman Richard Magaides, fought to at least bump up the price. Mr. Magaides, through his Zentry Investments, could still seek to appeal against Justice Bridget Markovich's decision, but ERA indicated on Friday it believed Rio would move quickly to issue compulsory acquisition notices to the more than 120 dissident shareholders that held out against its earlier offer. The court decision, if it stands, ends the long and controversial history of the Ranger uranium mine and the nearby Jabiluka deposit, and hands Rio the difficult and expensive job of rehabilitating both sites, which are surrounded by the World Heritage-listed Kakadu National Park. Rio's first move, if it wins full control of ERA, is likely to be to drop a legal challenge against the cancellation of the mining licences covering Jabiluka. Its mining licence was cancelled by the Northern Territory government in 2024 with the support of Prime Minister Anthony Albanese, who vowed that a mine at the site would never be developed. Discovered in the 1970s, opposition to Jabiluka's development became a touchstone issue in the 1990s for an alliance of environmental groups opposed to nuclear power and uranium mining, and the Mirar traditional owners who had long opposed mining on their land. A decade-long campaign against its development culminated in an eight-month blockade of the Jabiluka site in 1998, involving Midnight Oil singer Peter Garrett, who was later elected as a Labor MP and elevated to become Environment Minister. We're now going to page 14. Rio's work in rehabilitating the site is likely to come under close scrutiny from both environmentalists and traditional owners due to the likely high costs and standards promised by the mining giant. ERA's last estimate of the cost to rehabilitate the sites was a little less than $3 billion. It carries the cost on its books at around $2.3 billion, but has consistently warned that both estimates are likely to fall short of the final total needed to return Ranger to the promised standard equivalent to the surrounding national park. The last major cost estimate was finalised in 2023, but ERA said in its latest annual financial report, feasibility studies on the final cost were ongoing and likely to be driven up once delivered. ERA expects to spend approximately $628 million in nominal, undiscounted terms on rehabilitation and study activities from 2026 to 2027, with costs beyond this period remaining uncertain, the company said. The company has relied on cash injections from Rio since Ranger wound down sales of stockpiled uranium oxide and has now handed over its rehabilitation work to Rio. While the decision is likely to be welcomed by traditional owners and environmentalists, it also comes as uranium prices hover around high levels that have not been seen in almost two decades. Spot uranium oxide prices have traded around $85 a pound in recent weeks amid growing demand from the entry of new nuclear power stations and global supply challenged by decades of underinvestment in new mines. The Jabiluka deposit alone is estimated to contain about 137,000 tonnes of uranium. Mr. Magaides' last-ditch challenge to the Rio takeover argued the mining giant had overestimated its rehabilitation liabilities and underestimated the value of Jabiluka, arguing the company was worth about 0.3 cents a share. Zentry's lawyers told the federal court that his businessman had spent more than $60 million on buying ERA shares since 2011. Justice Markovich rejected Zentry's case on Friday, saying Rio had offered fair value for ERA shares. From page 13 and 14, Jabiluka ruling ends mine standoff.
1: And from page 7, Cull rejected after second shark fatality by Paul Garvey. Western Australia will not consider reintroducing controversial shark culling program or introduce restrictions on spear fishing despite a second fatal attack in a month. Daniel Turpin, a 35-year-old father and husband, died after he was attacked by a 4.5-metre shark while spearfishing near Michaelmas Island, 13 kilometres east of Albany, on Western Australia's southern coast on Saturday morning. The attack came just 4 weeks after Stephen Matabone, 38, was killed while spearfishing in waters off Rottnest Island, more than 25 kilometres off the coast of Perth. And less than 3 weeks after spear fisherman Michael Jentz, 39, died after being attacked by a shark at Kennedy's Shoal on the Great Barrier Reef. Western Australia Minister Jackie Jarvis on Sunday said the government would continue to focus on making sure that Western Australians had access to the most comprehensive shark mitigation information available, rather than pursue shark culls or prohibit spear fishing. Amid concerns from the state opposition that the government was not releasing all the shark safety advice, Mr. Jarvis said all data was available to the public. There's certainly no data or information that suggests that there is increased shark activity, any different from any other years, she said. I think Western Australia ocean users understand the risks. Our job is to provide really good information, which we do, so that people can make informed decisions. In both circumstances, these gentlemen were passionate about spearfishing. They were following their passion. They were doing it in a safe, responsible manner. Mr. Jarvis said she did not believe it would be appropriate to consider a ban on spearfishing in the wake of recent tragedies. I reach out to the spearfishing community to see if there's any more we can do to provide some shark mitigation strategies, but I'm certainly not considering a ban, she said. In a statement, Mr. Turpin's family thanked emergency services personnel for their efforts in trying to save him. Our family is devastated by this tragic loss, and we're still coming to terms with what has happened. Daniel brought enormous joy to the lives of those who knew and loved him and will be deeply missed, the family wrote. Opposition fisheries spokeswoman Kira Lee Ware said the community deserved to know what the government was being told about the risk posed by sharks in the state. What data does the government views what currently have and what remains have or may not have taken place to see if those particular mitigation strategies are actually working? That's a question that our community is seeking, and I think it's a valid point, she said. WA in 2017 introduced a $200 rebate scheme for approved personal shark deterrent devices, but the company producing the equipment collapsed in September 2024. Mr. Jarvis said the state was keen to find and work with other companies that could offer scientifically proved deterrence. National MP Scott Leary, who holds the seat of Albany, said he knew Mr. Turpin's parents and the death would be felt throughout the city. In Albany, everybody knows everybody, so we're all rallying around each other, he said. And that was the article from page 7 by Paul Garvey, Cull rejected after second shark fatality.
2: Last moment of sunshine for broadcast legend. This is by Newswire. James Valentine's nomination for an AM for significant service to the media as a radio presenter and television host to music and to children's literature evolved out of a witty throwaway remark made at the broadcaster's living wake on Valentine's Day in February. Retired ABC 702 Drive program host Richard Glover stepped up to address the 180 family and friends who packed Clove Valley SLC to share the love for the ailing broadcaster and musician who since 1987 was a fixture on ABC local radio and television for his diagnosis with terminal cancer in 2023. At one point, an affectionate heckler at the wake suggested tongue-in-cheek the Lord and Sex Officers deserved an Order of Australia for raising the spirits of the city of Sydney. Governor-General Sam Mostyn, a family friend, happened to be in the room and retorted, "Well, I'm here." The throwaway line set the ball rolling, and while Ms. Mostyn would play no part in the nomination process that followed, Valentine's friends and former colleagues soon took up the cause seriously on behalf of the long-time ABC Afternoons host, who was by then in rapidly declining health. just as cancer-stricken Midnight Oil drummer Rob Hurst was presented with his AM in the final days of his life ahead of the Australia Day Honour Roll ceremony in January. Valentine would receive his AM on Saturday, April 18, 4 days prior to his death, after the honour was invested to his children Ruby and Roy on his behalf, then taken home to Dad on the couch. The broadcaster and musician had been very much opposed to the award, his wife Joanne Corrigan said this week. He was opposed to his nomination and was firmly of the view it should go to people who went above and beyond their duty. But then when the children gave it to him, it was like the last moment of sunshine in his brain. So that's a very worthy award there for James Valentine. Last moment of sunshine for a broadcast legend, page two. The child prodigy set fire to the fairy tale as Mira Ondrejva defeated Maya Valinska to become the youngest French Open women's champion since Monica Seles in 1992. In a final that started so nervously, you could practically hear the chains jangling in both players' pockets, the 19-year-old Russian eventually steadied herself and fulfilled the promise that was first added before she was even a teenager, or first heralded before she was a teenager. A 6-3, 6-2 victory was ultimately one-sided and ruthless as Ondrejva won 9 games in succession to move inexorably ahead before collapsing to her knees with joy. Ondrejva, the number 8 seed, could have imagined that part, but never in her wildest dreams would she have envisaged the opponent that stood across the net from her. Valinska, the world number 114, had been on an extraordinary run herself to reach this stage. The lowest-ranked women's finalist in French Open history, the 24-year-old from Poland, was attempting to become only the second qualifier after England's Emma Raducanu to win a Grand Slam title. Her looping ground strokes and unconventional slices had driven opponents to the brink of madness in previous rounds, and a partisan crowd on court, Philippe Chatrier, attempted to cheer her Cinderella story into existence. But the chasm in pedigree, class and, ironically, experience, given Ondrejva's age, was unavoidable. Valinska had avoided a single top 20 player in the 6 main draw matches, and she looked weary as Ondrejva bludgeoned her into submission. "I'll be honest, I've done a lot of visualisation before," Ondrejva said, "about winning a title, when it would happen, how it would happen, and what I would feel like, and now I can experience this in real life." In a tournament defined by its upsets, with Aryna Sabalenka, Iga Swiatek and Coco Gauff all exiting early, Ondrejva's victory is still not a shock. A short career has featured a series of remarkable milestones, and this is just the verification of the talent that she's shown for so long. So good on her. And also, Alexander Zverev has clinched his maiden Grand Slam title in a 5-set thriller over Italian Flavio Combelli, defying nervous patches. With a stirring performance in a gripping and nerve-riddled French Open final, Alexander Zverev secured the Grand Slam title he so desperately craved to end an extraordinary Roland Garros beset with upsets on Sunday. Featuring in his fourth major final, the German overcame a talented flow in Flavio Caboli and his own propensity to nerves on the biggest stages when prevailing 6-1, 4-6, 6-4, 6-7, 6-1 in a decider of swinging momentum lasting 4 hours 16 minutes. On becoming the first German since Hannah Hankel in 1937 to win the French Open, Zverev fell to his back in triumph, weeping. After falling to Dominic Thiem, who was courtside in a weird US Open final played with empty stands in 2020, to Carlos Alcaraz in a high-class decider in Paris 2 years ago and to Yannick Sinner in Melbourne last year, his time had finally arrived. With a coaching team, including his father Alexander Zverev Sr. and brother Misha Zverev looking on, the 29-year-old praised them for supporting him through a rollercoaster career that reached its peak on Sunday in Paris. "I just want to say thank you to everybody because, to be honest, we've been through so much. Injuries, heartbreak, losses, but now we're Grand Slam champions." So well done to Sasha. And the big game today, the Big Freeze game, tribute to Neil Danaher, Melbourne and Collingwood. Looking forward to that. And that completes our readings from The Australian today on Monday the 8th of June. I'm Steve Bennett. Reading with me were Annette Hancock and Derek Nash. I was a panel operator and Annette and Derek did the editing. This program is produced in our Adelaide studios and can be heard regularly at this time here on Vision Australia Radio, VO Radio on digital, online at varadio.org. Good morning, Australia. 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
7: Clues to the identity of this week's great life. Bowler hat, toothbrush moustache, funny walk and a cane. And if you still haven't guessed who it is, then I will also tell you that I'm talking about arguably the most famous British silent film star ever, Charlie Chaplin. He's the choice of today's guest, comedian and writer, Mark Steele. Mark, as he was a silent artist, I suppose the best tribute to him would be 28 minutes of radio silence.
8: Yeah, well, this did happen once. The BBC broadcast The Gold Rush, a silent film, and on the radio. And it was just, yeah, exactly that. Well, probably more than that, an hour, however long the film is, of just people laughing and you could hear the piano. And that
7: they might prefer that to us.
8: It went down very well in the audience. I'm sure the people at home will have loved it.
7: I go to be honest and say I've never really given Charlie Chaplin much thought. I've seen some of his black and white films. They were obligatory viewing at children's birthday parties when I was little. But I've never been particularly captured by his humour. Never really got the point. I just don't find slapstick funny. What am I missing?
8: Well, I think the first thing that you're missing, and this is not your fault at all, is that one of the tragedies of Chaplin is that he's been thought of as just a slapstick entertainer and ideal for children's parties and Saturday morning television in the 1960s and so on. And yet the themes he was dealing with were work and the Easy Street. There's a heroin addict in it. These were really serious films. He was much more poignant than that. And I think, you know, you can argue about whether he's funny or not, and that it largely is down to personal taste. But clearly millions of people did find him extraordinarily funny enough that he was the biggest film star in the world. And at the same time, the poignancy of Chaplin is such that he arguably more, well, I think almost certainly more than any other person who would have called himself a comic, he actually changed, he did change the world. And so those two things he did, not separately, but together. I mean, that's not bad. As an egomaniac comic myself, I think I'm pretty jealous of that.
7: You're right that as an adult, I did begin to see the poignancy, almost the tragedy in the performance. So the tramp-like figure that people associate with Charlie Chaplin, that wasn't just supposed to be funny.
8: I don't think so. Chaplin was an anarchist in a way, in that he hated the idea of people's individuality being destroyed and becoming part of a machine. He was in America at a time when the tramp was seen, was almost revered, particularly by people on the left, as people who were staying outside of the mechanisation, the industrialisation of society. And in particular, tramps were being, in America, were being hounded. There was a couple of weeks before Chaplin adopted the persona of the tramp, there were incidents in which hundreds of tramps were being attacked by the cops. They were seeking refuge in churches and so on. And it was at exactly that point that Chaplin adopted the persona of the tramp. And I'm not sure if he did it consciously as a protest, but certainly it will have been in his mind that there was something about the tramp that said, I'm outside of the mechanised society that is being imposed upon the mass of the population.
7: Do you remember when you first came across him?
8: I first came across him in the way that I was describing, as on sort of Saturday morning, yeah. It'd be Laurel and Hardy, and then it'd be Buster Keaton, and then it'd be Charlie Chaplin, and I would think, oh yeah, he's a funny little man, and there's a, you know, there's certain bits of slapstick that as a kid you do love, but I didn't. It wasn't. I don't know. I must have been into my late 20s before I thought, oh blimey, there's all this to this bloke. He was someone, after all, who the Nazis described as a disgusting little Jewish tumbler. As boring as he is filthy. Now, if
9: was
8: you
9: he
8: managed
9: Jewish?
8: To. No, he wasn't, but it's fascinating that they thought he was.
9: What makes a person go into comedy? Charlie Chaplin's case, you may say hunger, but you were never hungry, were you? What made you go into comedy? I mean, it's a really brave thing to do.
8: I don't think it is that brave, Matthew, because you're sort of. It's all you can. Do if you're a comic. I mean, I'm just hopeless at everything else.
9: Did you fail at a lot of other things?
8: Yeah, I was a milkman, and I was pretty much the worst milkman there's ever been. Missed out whole streets, not just the odd house.
9: Let's just hear a little bit of Charlie Chaplin. That there isn't much, but here he is speaking, yes, actually speaking, in 1952 as part of a panel discussing his film career and how he manages to do all the different roles in his films.
10: I don't really quite know. I know this, that I'm very uneasy if other people do it for me.
9: I find the voice rather what I expected, actually. I don't think I've ever heard him.
8: Chaplin, oh, just from that little clip.
9: Yes,
8: you get a sense that he's someone who's learnt to put on a slightly, as you would have had to do in that time, sort of rather ridiculous clipped sort of accent. Someone trying to be posher than they are.
9: Actually, let's just listen to it again.
10: I don't really quite know. I know this, that I'm very uneasy if other people do it for me.
9: We'll go on and talk more about this in detail, but let me first introduce Simon Louvish, author of Chaplin, The Tramp's Odyssey. Simon, how do you see Chaplin as a political rebel, a radical like Mark, or just a performer who got a lucky break?
11: Well, he's basically all of these things together. I mean, one thing we have to know, which I think is important to us, Chaplin is often seen as a sort of Hollywood American comedian. Actually, he's one of us. He's a Lambeth boy, born and bred. One of the things that always I wondered about, which I never got an answer, was somebody taught Charles Chaplin music. But that would really make a huge difference on his life.
8: Yeah, I mean, that does make sense, because I know that part of the sort of control freakery of him, if you like, was that he learnt to play the violin so that he could compose the music for his own films. He wanted to be so much in control of everything. But, of course, he didn't just pick up a violin and play it all day. That wouldn't... Someone must have taught him, you're right.
9: It was not originally his plan to make a career on being a tramp. It was his American producers, wasn't it, who encouraged him?
11: Basically, what happened to Chaplin is that he joined the Fred Karno Show, which was a troupe of basically silent comedians. And they were silent comedians because in Britain at that time, if you had any speaking roles in theatre, you had to send the material to the Lord Chamberlain's office.
9: Yeah.
11: Karno came up with this idea that if you didn't speak, you could do much more naughtier things.
9: Mm.
11: You could do all sorts of variety of what later became known as slapstick. Very, very physical comedy. So Karno was a big show, which had lots of different troops would go along. And then he discovered America. So Karno went to America and Chaplin from 1910, and he traveled to America. And Karno was then discovered by Max Sennett Studios, who took on Charlie Chaplin. But Chaplin became one of the Max Sennett troupe. And that's how it all started.
9: Yeah.
8: I mean, I suppose, I mean, we can never know this, but I would think that even at that point, thought, no, I'm going to do something that is much more personal and poignant when I'm in that position. And I think somewhere in the back of his mind, he must have known that all along, because as soon as he got the opportunity to make little films and so on, straight away it was just driven by these sort of, by all of this, you know, Easy Street, and these quite early films, quite early on. You know, he's a policeman who then comes across a woman who's, he has to arrest for stealing a loaf of bread, yeah. But it's to feed her child. So it's a really poignant film, his little short film.
11: Well, yeah. I mean, Chaplin's real secret, in the sense, was his observation. He would wander around Los Angeles, and he would look at everything. He would look inside the barbershop. He would look at people working in the road, and he would sort of internalize all the way in which, because everything was physical gesture. And that really made him particularly special, that he could really internalize the way in which other people were. And everything played into his physical movement, and that was. And people said he could do things with his eyes that nobody else could do.
8: I think that's right. I think also that there's a warmth to it. Mm. That was so. Although he was mimicking the people around him, he actually had a deep affection for the barber and for, you know, whoever it was, for the woman who was stealing the bread. And so he would internalise that.
9: Let's go back to the start. And before we discuss in more detail what happened to Chaplin in America, look at his origins. He wasn't born in the States.
8: Well, he was born in South London, I'm very happy to say. His father was an entertainer, but liked to drink. And I think that most of the time, if Charlie saw his father, it would be in a pub that's still there now, on the just opposite.
9: He was basically an alcoholic, his father.
8: Yeah, he was an alcoholic, yeah. And his mum was a singer and sewed and did various things to try and make ends meet.
9: His mother probably, through tertiary syphilis, had mental illness.
8: Yeah.
9: And was taken away from him quite often as a child.
8: The opening pages of his autobiography are the most harrowing descriptions of poverty. It's not just the scale of the poverty, but he describes the emotions of it. And in particular, the most moving bit of all in which he's describing this poverty. Because he was six, am I right in saying six, when he went to the workhouse, and his mum went to the workhouse. Him and his brother Sidney, who was a bit older, were taken in there. And he describes that a sort of sense of anticipation, which you can imagine. Oh, it's something exciting, yes. New. You know, we're going to a new place. This will be fun. What he wasn't aware of, he says, until he went in there, was that his mum was taken away. You weren't allowed to be with your kids in the workhouse. And him and his brother were taken in the other direction. And the reason that's really, that comes back, I think, I'd be interested to see what you say, Simon, right? I think that if you look at the film The Kid, which was in the early 20s, and the story of the kid is Chaplin, the tramp, finds a child in the back of a car for, you know, peculiar reasons, and raises it as his own. When the child gets to six in the story, then the authorities take the kid away. And Chaplin spent 3 days on this scene, getting it exactly right. At a time when you didn't spend 3 days making an entire film, he spent 3 days on this scene. And when you've read that bit in his autobiography, I think it's clear to me in that bit of the film, he's trying to recreate that moment. And I honestly saw it once. Then I read that bit, and it took me about 20 years to be able to watch it again. It's so moving, because you know that that moment stayed at the core of him right through his life.
11: Yes, you find Chaplin's desire or need to actually try and get a hold of his past. But the workhouse that he was in was fairly awful, but he was taught to read.
9: Yeah.
11: So these are the really important things at that time. Either you could read and function in society, or you were stuffed.
9: After the workhouse, Simon, he joined a group of clog dancers.
11: Called the Eight Lancashire Lads.
9: Yeah.
11: That was in 1902. But there were tons of acts like that. The music hall was a massive business, a massive presence. People toured in all these different places.
9: And then he was spotted by a film company.
11: Basically, the troupe that Chaplin went with to America was the Carnot troupe, which was a British comedy troupe. They had the advantage, again, of it being what we today call slapstick, but a silent comedy as such. Because, again, in America, you're dealing with an audience which does not necessarily speak English. If you want to get to the audience of the sort of ordinary working people, then you've got a lot of people there that either speak German, they speak Polish or whatever. And so your silent theatre was a big deal.
9: Silence in a polyglot community is the best.
11: And that is really what essentially makes the cinema flourish in America. You know, that was why it was a Nickelodeon. It was just cost you a nickel.
9: If Chaplin had never gone to America, would he have made it big in Britain?
8: Oh, almost certainly not. I mean, he might have made it. You know, there were musical stars. but nothing like he was. I mean, he was immensely famous. You know, the biggest crowd in American history was when he turned up at Grand Central Station. The scale of it was enormous. And then, as you know, as indicated, he then became famous around the world, which is remarkable at that time.
9: What was it in America, though, Simon, that gave him the receptive audience he needed in which to grow and to become famous that he wouldn't have found in Britain?
11: He told the truth. I mean, it's quite simple. I mean, he expressed what so many people knew was the underbelly of American society. Mm. And that was there, and it was recognized quite obviously. There's that strength of ability also to understand the cinema, which is really important in Chaplin. It's not just a question, he's a comedian, he makes funny jokes and so on and so forth. There are many other great comedians in silent comedy. But somehow he managed to be able to really master the art of film. And that's, I think, what is basically his big success.
8: So his political radicalism is sort of mirrored by a radicalism within film, isn't it? Mm. Because nobody had this sort of idea that it was worth spending all this time and money and effort on one scene and so on.
9: You're listening to The Great Life of Charlie Chaplin, chosen by my guest, Mark Steele. Helping him to tell the story is Simon Lewvish. You said, Simon, that he really mastered film. He got film. And he was quite an original. How early on did he become able to, as it were, call the tune in the films that he was making? Because generally, in filmmaking in the United States, the actor doesn't get to direct.
11: He just decided to move on to another play where he was more famous, and then he had his own studio. That was the key. Quite soon, in 1916, the Chaplin studio is there, and then everything becomes his idea. So everybody has to wait around in the studio forever and ever and ever until Chaplin has decided what the scene is and how it should be. And then he made the money. And, you know, he received an enormous amount of money for this. So he was able to do what he wanted.
8: Confidence to be like that is immense. So you've become exactly what all the people going into comedy would ever dream of being. And then you go, no, that is only step one. I'm going to get rid of all of you lot, and I'm going to use this position to take control of it because I have my own vision of how I'm going to transform film. That's quite an extraordinary sort of place.
9: Yeah, but here's the paradox. He was, by this stage, making a lot of money himself. He'd become a plutocrat, hadn't he, Simon? He almost joined the class of people that he was mocking.
11: He had to become rich because he had to control the studio United Artists that he had set up with a couple of other people. So basically, he really needed money to be free. There was no doubt about that.
8: I think that's right, but I think also he did love being rich. Mm. And the scale of the wealth, I mean, there's one statistic I love. He's at one point, his income was five times greater than the combined income of all nine members of the Supreme Court. I think he was the second highest paid person in America after the boss of US Steel.
9: He became quite a domineering character, at least as a filmmaker, didn't he, as a director, Simon?
11: Well, the director has to be dominating, so it's not a problem. I mean, I think that Chaplin became rich, but not in the sense that, I mean, he didn't have gazillions of dollars set by. I mean, he spent it on doing the films.
8: I think he did love being rich, Simon. I think he loved the... I actually love that about him, that there's a contradiction about it, and that he didn't in any way lose the drive of that sense of empathy with people at the bottom. Mm. I think that's, you know, whatever his political views, whatever you think of them, that empathy that he had with the people in the workhouse and so on, that couldn't leave him.
11: He met Gandhi, who was equally there. He was interested in the world. Mm. In that sense. And that interest of his, of course, got him into trouble in America with the entire anti-communist drive.
9: We have a picture here of him meeting Mahatma Gandhi. I wonder whether the little boy in Bermondsey ever thought that it would come to this.
8: See, I think a bit of him thinks I'm meeting Gandhi, brilliant, a great political campaigner, and a bit of him thought, oh, with Gandhi. Yeah. I think he did, because he met Churchill as well on the same trip.
11: Churchill, and he lectured Churchill about economics.
8: Yeah.
11: He had his own idea about the gold standard, this, that, and the other. And, you know, he was an arrogant son of a whatsoever. Lots of famous people wanted to see Chaplin. Actually, Gandhi apparently was the only person whom Chaplin met who had never seen any of his films and didn't know who the hell he was.
8: That annoyed him a little yes. bit.
9: So Gandhi
8: must
9: is
8: have
9: not
8: seen
9: thinking.
8: The Gold Rush. No. But have you seen my thing where
9: I
8: do
9: don't
8: the,
9: see Gandhi
8: take the
9: as being much
8: across
9: into
8: India.
9: Slapstick, really.
8: What, this? What, the tramp? You just must have. Not must have. This, in a way, I think part of the argument for labelling someone's life as a great life, almost inevitably, they will be a magnificent contradiction. They will produce something wonderful, and they will also, there'll also be a side to them that is unpalatable, you know. And Chaplin clearly was flawed. He really wasn't, for a great part of his life, he wouldn't have been considered particularly modern.
9: No, I don't think the Me Too movement would.
8: Me Too movement, he wouldn't have been. Well, I don't know. I mean, he wasn't. I don't think there's any evidence that he was abusive particularly, but he did have a fondness for. Well, you know, in the end, he married. When he was 54, he married Una, who was 18 at the time. And I think that was his fourth marriage. And I think, I said once before, it seems as if finally at the age of 54, he'd found the right teenager to marry.
9: He was charged, wasn't he, procuring a woman and bringing her over the estate line. Is that right?
8: Well, I think that once those charges started to be made, then it was politically charged as well as legally charged. That was the reason given, but really the American society was becoming, or the American establishment was becoming hostile to him and wanting to move against him.
9: You think
8: particularly
9: they were out to
8: feminist.
9: Get him?
8: Yeah, they were out to get him. That's not to defend, you know, everything Chaplin did at all, but that wasn't the reason, no.
11: You know, it was a good cachet to marry Chaplin. Then you realise that you had married this kind of really rather monstrous being who sort of, you know, sat on top of the earth and controlled everything.
9: And he was serially unfaithful to his first
11: serially
9: two
11: unfaithful,
9: wives.
11: And had a boundless energy that had to be used somewhere and not always in a not very wonderful and nice way. But basically, he did actually find a kind of paradise with Una O'Neill.
9: But there was another rather famous person who had a very different political views who also opted for a toothbrush moustache. Did Charlie Chaplin ever address that?
11: Well, he obviously did make The Great Dictator. It was really a mark of genius to understand that he could actually make this film, which was a very dodgy kind of thing to do from the beginning. But it turned out to be very important because it was a film which a lot of people in Hollywood didn't like, a lot of people in America didn't want it to be made, but Roosevelt wanted him to make the film.
9: It was brave as well as clever, wasn't it?
8: It was extraordinarily brave because this was before America was involved in the war that he started to make it. And I think at first the American political establishment was hostile to it. They came round to it because America then got involved in the war. He despised fascism. He had a deep guttural hatred for fascism, and I think it was an immensely influential film. It isn't just an attack on Hitler, it's also an attack on the sort of the Western establishment as well, most notably with that amazing speech at the end. The studios hated the idea.
9: Yeah,
8: the
9: he made his own little speech.
8: It comes out of character. For people who don't know, it's very, very peculiar, but it is quite mesmerising. He makes a 6-minute speech, and that's the end of the film, is this speech to the world. Well, and one of the things he hates about fascism is because fascism, even more than normal society, by some degree, reduces individuals to being just units. In the speeches, don't allow your leaders to make, you're not machines. Yeah. But he's addressing that not just to Hitler, he's addressing that to leaders around the world. He is saying, he is making an appeal to people across the world. You are more than just machines. Mm. Think for yourself. Look up. It's really most extraordinary bit of cinema.
11: Well, you heard that speech again quite recently. It is Obama's speech when he got the presidency. And if you sort of pull out Obama's speech, and you'll see how much of that resonates with Chaplin's speech in The Great Dictator.
8: Wow, I know.
11: You should check it out. It is very interesting in that sense. Maybe just a coincidence, but I remember hearing it and think, Wow, this is Charlie's speech.
9: Then after the war, in 1952, the Americans refused him entry back into America, Simon. Yes. Very briefly, how did that happen?
11: Well, what happened is this. In the context of the House Un-American Activities Committee, many people were suspect, including, of course, Chaplin. And particularly because during the war, when America joined the Soviet Union in the war, he became very active in aid for Russia. And that's what brought him to the attention. So he was the main target of the un-American activities because he had never become an American citizen. That was one thing against him. On his way to premier in London, so his visa was revoked and he was told that he couldn't enter, except he would have to go to Ellis Island and reapply at that point. So he was essentially exiled.
9: And he chose Switzerland, Mark, for tax reasons?
8: I suppose that's possible, isn't it? I don't know. Maybe my sort of affection for him has overlooked that. Yeah.
9: the Swiss epilogue, as it were, to his life. Did he carry on making good films?
11: Well, the last film is a tragedy. I mean, I can't watch it. Countess from Hong Kong.
9: Because Marlon Brando was in this film, wasn't he?
11: Marlon Brando could not really deal with a director who told him what the character should do. Two great egos that clash.
8: And I think the last thing that he did that was truly Chaplin-esque was after he died, because his coffin was stolen. And these thieves went into a garage and they stole his coffin and they lost it on the road. And it was just the most magnificently Chaplin-esque. He would have absolutely loved it. And they dropped it down some stairs and all sorts of wonderful, you know, that really ought to be on film and done with a and done sort of with some sort of little words over the top. Oh, my God, the coffin's fallen down the road.
9: You've taken us to the end, Mark. He died in 1977, aged 88. Is his work still relevant, do you think, in the sense that could you just watch him as a very good actor and filmmaker, or has he now to be seen as a museum piece?
8: I mean, I saw the kid a couple of years ago in a cinema in Lisbon, and you know, it was just a very ordinary audience. It wasn't an arty audience particularly, and it was brilliant. And I think there's no doubt that if it was shown in the right way, if you'd put it on a Saturday morning and go, right, we're going to have a bit of this, and then we're going to have someone tipping green liquid on someone as part of a Saturday morning kids thing or something, that's in the, you know, you're obviously looking at it in the wrong way.
9: I think that was my mistake. I think I was probably getting him wrong. You've both persuaded me of that. And echoing you both, Mary Pickford, an actress who was once known as America's sweetheart during the 20s and a former business partner of Chaplin, once said, "Charlie was the greatest of all comedians. He was also a stinker." You're a comedian, Mark. Would you have been able to work and get along with your great life?
8: I think he would have been a nightmare to meet. And I think he would be someone you'd be starstruck at meeting. And then I don't know, mate. I don't know. I've no idea whether he would be warm towards you if he noticed that, or whether he would just be interested in whatever he had to do next to make the film. I don't know. Probably best we don't meet him, isn't it?
9: We can only speculate. Thank you, Mark Steele and Simon Louvish, for championing the great life of Charlie Chaplin. And let's leave the final words to the man himself, Sir Charles Chaplin.
12: If you could do it all over again, Charlie, would you do anything different from what you have done?
13: Oh, no. No, I don't want to even go back. I just want to keep going forward, forward, forward.
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1: 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Just loved Adelaide. Still love Adelaide.
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2: 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Now, in Melbourne, from where we're broadcasting today, we're having a partly cloudy day, and we're expecting a top temperature of 17 degrees. My name is Rodney Garnier, and reading with me today is my co-host and my friend, Peter Bix. Today's articles are compiled from some well-known and reputable news and information sources from Australia and around the world, newspapers and magazines, both local and international. But for our first article, I'd like to hand you over to Peter Biggs. Peter.
3: Thank you, Rodney, and good afternoon, listeners. I hope all those people out there are enjoying the long weekend. I love Australia. We have lots of long weekends. Our first story, the Boomer legacy. More Aussie kids are being supported by grandparents. Written by Bernard Salt from the Australian Weekend magazine. In the early 1970s, when baby boomer generation, 1946 to 64, flooded into secondary schools, the Victorian government was forced to import US teachers to cope with the demand. At an every stage of life cycle through which they had passed, boomers have redefined social behaviour and reshaped consumer demand. Who could forget the mid-70s fad of four flares? Then there was 4.5 million baby boomers now, straddling the 18 years from the age of 62 to 80. When the preceding silent generation occupied the same 18 years in 2008, they numbered just 2.5 million. But the cultural impact of the boomers has never been about their numbers alone. It's also about their differences to the preceding generation, stymied by the Great Depression and war. Whatever housing, pension, aged care was required by 2.5 million silents straddling life's later years 18 years ago has had to be upped by 78% for the avalanche of boomers. And that's only fair, for decades governments have been more than happy to take a surge in tax delivered by the ever-rising tide of working boomers. Indeed, boomers born in the late 1940s who entered the workforce as, say, apprentices at the age of 15 and worked for 30 years before being able to contribute to compulsory superannuation, baby boomers are the forefront of a new social, political and lifestyle phenomenon. Never before in human history has any society attempted to support such a large proportion of the population for decades beyond the officially designated working years. Most people would broadly agree that a component of taxes duly and fairly paid and prudently managed across a lifetime delivers benefits to all in terms of dignity and independence later in life. But life beyond the working years isn't all about drawing down on past savings and investments. It's also about giving back and creating a legacy. Here's where our behaviour is especially changing. Estimates by the Australian Bureau of Statistics place the number of those aged 65 plus in the workforce at 759,000 in April 2026. This number was 264,000 a generation earlier in April 2008. The number of late-life workers, in other words, has increased by 500,000 in 18 years. It could be argued by this cohort that they have already paid for and continue to pay for their benefits and needs later in life. Indeed, our ideas about later in life has been reimagined. Most older Australians retire

0: but a rising proportion continue to work, for whatever reason. And even for those who don't, there's still plenty to do. At the last census, 686,000 Australians aged 65 plus say they volunteered. Yay, volunteers. 546,000 reported providing unpaid care. 425,000 said they minded the kids, and 27,000 said they were enrolled in a university course. Yay, university courses. Also from the census, there is evidence that 61%, 61,000 Australian families with dependent kids are being supported by grandparents, up from 46,000 a decade earlier. Nan and pop families are rising by 1,500 per year. All of this is on top of keeping up with the family, friends, community, commitments, health and appointments. I'm sure that there are some later in life who do little more than just shuffle from cruise to cruise. What do you reckon, Rodney? And a good luck to them. But like most things in Australia, the sensible middle generally gets it right. We Aussies are about living long, healthy and happy lives, and later in life we are generally content knowing that somehow, somewhere, we have made a difference. That story, The Boomer Legacy, was written by Bernard Salt from the Weekend Australian magazine.
1: Peter, I love that dig at me about the cruising. You know how much I love going cruising.
0: We both love travelling, and I'm just jealous it wasn't me. You know me, I'm very jealous when I can't travel.
1: Thanks, Peter. Ladies and gentlemen, this article is headlined Royals Turnout as King's Nephew Weds. And my friend Peter keeps teasing me because she says, I'm going to name you the Royal Correspondent. Well, this article was written by Victoria Ward and Patrick Sawyer, and appeared in the London Telegraph, or the Daily Telegraph in London. Peter Phillips, the King's nephew, tied the knot with Harriet Spurling, an NHS nurse, in the Gloucestershire countryside. The newlyweds beamed as they left All Saints Church in the village of Kemble, following their hour-long ceremony on Saturday afternoon, UK time. The couple were greeted with cheers as they paused to acknowledge the crowds that had gathered from early morning for glimpses of the bride and groom, as well as the most senior members of the royal family. Phillips's daughters, Savannah and Isla, aged 15 and 14, and his partner's daughter, Georgina Spurling, 13, giggled as they watched in matching floral crowns, dutifully holding the bride's train. After clambering into their car, the newlyweds shared a kiss before being whisked off to Gatcombe Park, the Princess Royal's estate, for a celebration. The King and Queen did not join the post-wedding party as they rushed off to catch a helicopter to the Epsom Derby. Earlier, the new Mrs. Phillips, 46, was given three cheers as she arrived by car as the rain stopped. She wore an Amelia Wickstead gown, earrings by Pragnell, and the Pragnell family tiara, which was present at the coronations of both King George VI and Elizabeth II. Her shoes were by Jimmy Choo. Residents and well-wishers who had travelled to the venue were given access to a cordoned-off section of road, offering them a view of the church gate. For many, it was a chance to witness a welcome sense of normality for the royal family, particularly with the bride bringing her experience as a working nurse for the health service to the firm. There were loud cheers as Prince William and Princess Catherine arrived. The couple, who were not accompanied by their children, glanced briefly at the crowds before entering the church. The princess wore a blush-coloured dress by London-based label Roland Murray with a boater-style hat. The King and Queen followed a few minutes later. His sister, Princess Anne, mother of the groom, dressed in cheerful yellow, beamed before walking through the gates, which had been decorated with roses and lush green foliage. Other guests gathered at the church included the Duke and Duchess of Edinburgh, Peter Phillips' sister, Sarah Tindall, and her husband, Mike, as well as their half-sister, Stephanie Hosier. Princesses Beatrice and Eugenie made a high-profile return to the royal fold, barely 24 hours after it emerged that they are living rent-free at St James's Palace and Kensington Palace, respectively, despite being non-working royals. The sisters were accompanied by their husbands. Princess Beatrice, 37, wore an Alice band and a green printed dress, while her sister, Princess Eugenie, 36, who is pregnant with her third child, wore navy. The bride's mother, Mary Sanders, who serves on the ministry at her local church just a few kilometres away, and Philip's sisters, Rebecca Elder and Louisa Speakman, were also present. Once the wedding party had left, locals were encouraged to enter the church and view the array of flowers that the couple had chosen to decorate the altar and pews. Some will be taken away by villagers as a memento, while the rest will be donated to local community groups. Anthony Millard, who lives in the village, said, "It's a quintessential English event, even with the rain. It's a special close family event, near to where many of the royals live, to welcome a lovely young couple into the fold." Jane, 79, who lives near Kimball, said, "It's a happy, joyous occasion. They are a normal couple with the right attitude. They seem very down to earth, and that's lovely." And that article was headlined, "Royals Turn Out as King's Nephew Weds." It appeared in the Telegraph in London, in Britain, and was written by Victoria Ward and Patrick Sawyer.
0: Thank you, Rodney. Our next story, China's Big Brother Network's Mapping, Moves and Connections, comes from the Sunday Age Extra, written by Lisa Visitine, the North Asia correspondent. Beijing, it goes with the territory that foreign journalists in China routinely question how closely the government monitors their activities. Reporters swap stories of having travelled to a regional or a sensitive area only to be met by police on arrival, sometimes even before checking into their hotel, something I experienced firsthand when on assignment near the China-Russia border last year. Chinese security state hoovers up vast amount of data, including via 700 million, wow, that's a lot, CCTV cameras installed across the country. Checkpoints at train stations, prolific use of facial recognition software, and requirements that hostel registers foreigners with police. Less clear is how sophisticated Chinese authorities are at pulling this data together to comprehensively track movements and surveil targets. But the recent discovery of a prototype policing dashboard by German cybersecurity journalist has helped piece together a picture of how it could work and may already be working in some form in parts of China. Overall, I think this is the first time we have really seen the access and seen how it could work as a coherent system, even if this is just a demo or a test system. Mark Hofer says in an interview after publishing his findings on his NetAscari Substack blog last month, Hofer unearthed the platform, which had been left unsecured on the open web, while poking around in the back end corners of the Chinese internet in sites affiliated with the Ministry of Public Security. The dashboard was still in test mode, but appeared to have been developed as foreigner tracking tool for the Public Security Bureau in Zhangjiakou, a city in Hebei province, which hosts the 2022 Winter Olympics. It also had a blue login page featuring the insignia of the Gong'an, the Chinese police, and was titled Dynamic Control Platform for Overseas Personnel. Hoffer says that he was able to connect to the dashboard and download some of the data. The dashboard gave an overview of the number of foreigners registered in the Zhangjiakou prefecture and their nationalities, and broadly pinned their locations at a district level on a map of the area. But more significantly, it had been pre-filled with a number of data sets of what appeared to be profiles of hundreds of real people. This included profiles on the approximately 350 journalists based in Beijing in 2021, seemingly so they could be tracked if they crossed into the Zhangjiakou for work or even visited as a tourist. Each profile contained a headshot of the reporter and listed the news agency they work for, their passport details, mobile phone numbers, date of birth. Hoffer's own profile was amongst the files, though he has since left Beijing and is now based in Europe. Also recorded in this database were four Australian reporters working for the international news outlets in Beijing at the time, including the BBC and the Bloomberg. At the time, there were no Australian-owned media companies operating in China due to the fallout in bilateral relations and the arrest of TV anchor Shang Lei. A few journalists were listed as trackable in the system, giving authorities access to more granular data. One of them was the UK Telegraph's former China correspondent, Sophie Yang. Using Hoffer's information, she reported a story for the paper revealing how the database contained CCTV records of her movements across China. She was recorded on 78 occasions at one particular intersection, as well as at supermarkets and subway stations. Another trackable American journalist was recorded at the Zhangjiakou snowfields, his image captured via ski pass system while wearing his snow gear. Overall, the system appeared to have more comprehensive profiles on foreign residents in Zhangjiakou, including international students studying in the region, says Hoffer. Most detailed profiles gave to authorities access information such as number of hospitals visits they made, which hotel they were staying at, and frequently visited places, even petrol purchases, possible reflecting authorities' anxieties about self-immolating protesters in Tibet and other rural areas. It also recorded transport details including train personnel arrived on, the seat number they sat in. Foreign residents in the area get more or less tracked 24/7 by the looks of it, he says, while journalists and others would only be temporarily tracked when they are in and when they arrive in the system. The dashboard has also had a relationship modelling function, which appears like a web with lines connecting profiles to authorities could see how a target was linked to other people. One landing page had a top 10 list of foreigners who travelled together, with two Ukrainians recorded as having done so 314 times. It seems to be set up for seeing who knows each other, who is affiliated with each other, and to have this information at their fingertips. By visually mapping them, you could see how often someone would meet up for coffee, or often how they had seen walking with each other others through town, Hoffer said. Further categorize certain people of interest as key personnel, those with penalties and those deemed fugitives. There was no extra detail on the criteria for these categories. There were about 40 Australians registered across these categories, most of whom had Chinese names, though the masthead has been unable to independently verify whether their recorded details are correct. One graph kept the statistics on the number of foreigners in Zhangjiakou as Five Eyes countries, the intelligence sharing network between Australia, Canada, New Zealand and the United Kingdom and the United States. But the system was clearly incomplete. Hoffer says that with data missing from some profiles and not as sophisticated as it could have been. For example, it did not appear to have a mobile phone or tracking data. Nonetheless, the platform provides an insight into the lengths Chinese authorities are prepared to go to keep tabs on foreigners of interest and in particular overseas media. In the latest annual report, the Foreign Correspondents Club of China stated that surveillance of foreign press had grown increasingly sophisticated and digitalized, and included the use of drones by authorities to monitor journalists in the field. But the most common method of interference remains traditional. Correspondents are frequently followed, confronted, or blocked by police, plainclothes officers, or unidentified individuals, making interviews difficult or unsafe for sources. It said in the 2025 report, based on a survey data from foreign reporters over the past decade, the Chinese government has expanded its massive urban video surveillance network called Skynet, which it asserts is used for public safety and can track individuals in real time using facial recognition software. In 2015, authorities launched a reality initiative called Sharp Eyes, which pushed the surveillance into regional and rural areas with the goal of reaching 100% coverage of public spaces. Fergus Ryan, an expert on Chinese tech systems at the Australian Strategic Policy Institute, says the common Western assumption is that China's surveillance system is all-seeing panopticon, but it is reality a coalition of data was patchy across different jurisdictions, he said. China's northwestern province of Zhejiang, where China is accused of and denies suppressing the Muslims Uyghur minority group, was believed to have been the most sophisticated surveillance system capable of fusing disparate data sources into a targeting tool. What Zhengu database suggests is that the model isn't confined to Zhejiang anymore. The same cross-database analytic movement tracking architecture is spreading to the rest of China, and foreigners are now in scope, he said. When contacted for comment and provided with links to Hoffer's findings, China's foreign ministry said, "We are not aware of the circumstances you have described." Hoffer says that he monitored the Zhangjiakou database for months and initially thought it had been abandoned. But in April, he noticed tweaks were still being made to the back end and suggesting it was still being worked on. Hoffer and Yao Ku coordinated their coverage of the database within hours of Yang's Telegraph story, Hoffer's Substack findings being published. The site had been closed off. The whole server was pretty much scraped clean. It was still running, but the doors to all the rooms were now locked, he says. That story, China's Big Brother network mapping moves connections, came from the Sunday Age and was written by Lisa Visitine.
1: This article is headlined, "Scandal-Plagued ANU Loses $100 Million." It appeared in the Weekend Australian and was written by Natasha Beater, the education editor. Scandals at the Australian National University have led to donors and international students walking away, blowing a $100 million hole in the budget. University chiefs were grilled over cost-cutting, resignations and complaints of bullying and anti-Semitism during a Senate estimates hearing on Friday. Interim Vice Chancellor Rebecca Brown revealed the university has lost $100 million in foreign student revenue and donations since late last year. "The reputational impact on our donor pipeline and our international recruitment is in the order of $100 million. It's very significant," she told the hearing. "Things are very challenged at ANU, particularly on our international student recruitment. The ANU has been rocked by chaotic, cost-cutting, restructuring and governance controversies and is now resorting to offering domestic students a $3,000 or $5,000 bursary to enroll. Genevieve Bell quit as Vice-Chancellor last September, and former Foreign Minister Julie Bishop resigned as Chancellor last month. The Tertiary Education Quality and Standards Agency ordered an independent inquiry into ANU governance, which it is now refusing to make public. The regulator has stepped in to help recruit a permanent Vice-Chancellor in a move opposition education spokesman Julian Lisa branded a hostile takeover. Senator Marine Faruqi, the Greens' higher education spokeswoman, said ANU had been run into the ground. Professor Brown said the ANU was investigating Andrew Hammond, a senior lecturer in Islamic and Middle Eastern studies, after receiving a complaint in April that he had allegedly peddled anti-Israel conspiracy theories on social media. Liberal Senator Maria Kovacic tabled an article by The Australian outlining a complaint by ANU alumnus Jack Pinchowick, a board member of Sydney's Great Synagogue. These documents appear to show that over the past 3 years, Dr. Hammond has reposted material that called the widespread and well-documented rape of Israeli women on October 7 a .. hoax, shared calls to wipe Israel off the map, alleged that the US Vice President raped children on camera, asserted that Jeffrey Epstein was a Mossad agent, alleges that Israel exercises conspiratorial control of countries around the world, and called the October 7 terrorist attack a Zionist dream, Senator Kovacic said. Has Dr. Hammond been suspended? The ANU provost, Joan Leach, said Dr. Hammond remained on staff while the university investigates. He had deleted his account, and so we have had to retrieve material to understand what he tweeted and retweeted so that is under investigation, she said. He is still on staff. I do not know if he is currently teaching. Professor Brown said ANU was taking the complaint incredibly seriously, but when Senator Kovacic asked if ANU had audited Dr. Hammond's lecture materials, Professor Brown said she did not know. Mr. Leesa said it is difficult to believe ANU does not know whether Dr. Hammond is still lecturing. If he is still teaching, the ANU should take the orthodox course and stand him down pending resolution of the complaint, he said. The Australian asked Dr. Hammond on Friday if he was still teaching, but he did not respond. Acting Chancellor Andrew Metcalfe said confidence in the governance and the leadership of the ANU has been seriously damaged. There are justifiably grave concerns about many aspects of the governance, leadership, decision-making and culture of the ANU in recent years. And that article appeared in the Weekend Australian. It was headlined, Scandal-Plagued ANU Loses $100 Million, and was written by Natasha Beater, the education editor.
0: This next story will take us up to the halfway break. Phones Bugged by Rachel Riley from the Australian. Mobile phones have been exposed as toxic hiding places for antibiotic-resistant bacteria in hospitals following potentially deadly superbugs to infect already vulnerable patients. But Australia's first study is trialling simple 10-second fix using special ultraviolet light that could soon become as common as washing your hands, revolutionising hospital hygiene worldwide. Every year, more than 200,000 Australians pick up an infection while in hospital, mainly caused by antibiotic-resistant bacteria that makes people sicker for longer and kills thousands. The study underwent by researchers at the Wesley Research Institute, University of Queensland, and the Critical Care Research Group is looking closely at mobile phones in intensive care units, operating theatres, observing how phones are used day to day. Researchers have been conducting dozens of swabs on phones, which are constantly by doctors and nurses and patients and visitors before and after a quick 10-second UVC clean. Early findings show just how easy phones can become reservoirs for harmful bacteria, St Andrew's War Memorial Hospital infectious diseases specialist Dr. Hugh Wright said. Staphylococcus aureus, as known as golden staph and E. coli, are amongst the harmful bacteria that has been detected on the devices. But CCRG research fellow Dr. Adrian Goldsworthy said investigators were seeing very significant reductions in the amount of bacteria on the phones after just one UVC cleaning cycle. By doing it routinely a couple of times throughout the day, we're going to be able to minimise the level of bacteria and viruses and fungi, for example, that do exist on our phones. Dr. Goldsworthy said the early results indicated UVC cleaning device would be used to help sanitise other common items found in hospital. That article came from the Herald Sun, written by Rachel Riley, Phones Bugged.
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1: Welcome back to Vision Australia Radio, where the time is now 12:32. I have the pleasure of reading the next article, which is headlined, Trust Tax Raid Set to Cost Churches, Charities $3 Billion. It appeared in The Age on the weekend. It's written by Dennis Shanahan and Matthew Cranston. Australia's religious leaders have directly appealed to Jim Chalmers to change proposed tax laws on trusts because they fear charities and not-for-profit organisations will lose almost $3 billion in donations in the first 5 years of the new tax regime. The warning to the Treasurer suggests the losses in donations could even climb to more than $8 billion if business donations through business and community partnerships are included, and would undermine Labor's own target to double philanthropic donations by 2030. Catholic, Anglican, Evangelical and Orthodox Christian leaders have joined Islamic and Hindu religious leaders to call for changes to Dr. Chalmers' proposed 30% tax on trusts as part of the budget plan to raise $88 billion. The religious leaders also pointed to other unintended consequences of proposed changes to testamentary trusts, the so-called death tax, and said those most affected would not be high-wealth individuals, but ordinary Australian families navigating grief and financial pressure. 19 leaders of churches, religions and faiths jointly directed an open letter to Dr. Chalmers to convey our concerns with the changes to the taxation discretionary trusts proposed in the 2026-27 federal budget. The leaders, including Anglican Church of Australia Primate Mark Short, Catholic Archbishop of Sydney Anthony Fisher, Imam Shadi Al-Suleiman from the Australian National Imams Council, Archbishop Mar Melis Zayer of the Assyrian Church of the East, Presbyterian Church President Reverend David Burke and Surinder Jain from the Hindu Council of Australia said they believed the impact on charitable donations was an unintended consequence. The proposal to impose taxation on a discretionary trust at a rate of 30% prior to distribution to beneficiaries will reduce the financial capacity for distributions to charitable and philanthropic recipients, the leaders said. Unless appropriate exclusions are incorporated into the legislation, this is likely to result in a material adverse impact and contraction in funding available to the charitable and not-for-profit sector. While charities are exempt from the direct tax, the churches are concerned that the large amount of money donated through trusts will be reduced, as the trustees will have to pay the new 30% tax. The trust model is one of the only ways Australians can make tax-free donations to the more than 29,000 Australian charities and not-for-profits that do not hold a lucrative deductible gift recipient status, which allows donations to be claimed as a tax deduction. We understand that the interest of the changes is to address the use of discretionary trusts to reallocate income to others who have lower marginal tax rate. However, the proposed changes in their current form have unintended consequences, the leaders said. We calculate that the impact on the Australian business sector could see 2.98 4 billion in cash donations lost to the charity and not-for-profit sector across the first 5 years of the reform from its commencement date on July 1, 2028. This amount is increased to 8.731 billion if businesses giving undertaken through business and community partnerships and community sponsorships is included in the analysis, they said, as they pointed out that the budget did not quantify the effects of the changes on charitable giving. The religious leaders, without arguing whether the new laws should be introduced, suggested an amendment that allowed trusts to qualify for a tax exemption for the donations made to charities before the 30% tax is applied. And that article was headlined, Trusts Tax Raid Set to Cost Churches and Charities $3 Billion. It appeared in The Age and was written by Dennis Shanahan and Matthew Cranston.
0: As well as being our unofficial royal correspondent, the religious community also has to be careful what happens out there, because you're right across them as well. Our next story. You had battery, be careful. Family's escape prompts a smoke alarm warning. Comes from the Herald Sun, written by David McCowan. Firefighters have warned electric vehicle owners to install smoke detectors where their cars are charged following a lucky escape for an Australian family. A faulty electric vehicle charger caused serious damage to a house at Galston, near Sydney, when it failed in the early hours of Wednesday. A Royal Fire Service spokeswoman said the crews were called to the home around about 4:30 a.m. While there was no smoke alarms in the garage, a working smoke alarm in the hallway activated, allowing the family to safely evacuate, giving firefighters a chance to extinguish the fire before it spread further into the home, she said. Remember, it's important you have multiple smoke alarms installed throughout your home, particularly in the areas where combustible materials may be present. The RFS suggested people install smoke detectors near any combustible items, including electric cars. This week's incident follows a fire in Victoria in 2024 when an international adapter used to charge a Nissan failed spectacularly, prompting authorities to ask people to use the proper equipment when charging. Electric vehicle expert Emma Sutcliffe, director of EV FireSafe, said that while she was not aware of specific details surrounding this week's incident, her business has recorded an increase in the number of fires originating in poor electrical wiring or poor charging practices. Using a power adapter power board or an extension cord is not advisable, she said. If you bought an EV, please purchase an electrically compliant charging unit and have it installed by an electrician. Then you will have no issues with charging. It will work smoothly and you will save yourself a lot of heartache. Ms. Sutcliffe said UV fires were relatively rare and only 14 verified fires involving the batteries of plug-in electric or hybrid vehicles in Australia. Some electric cars come with charging adapters to plug into household power points, while others come with more comprehensive charging arrangements that must be professionally installed. Ms. Sutcliffe said many people were not aware that EVs should not necessarily be charging using household power points. We call it a dumb way to charge, but people just don't know any better, she said. They treat it like it's a fridge. Your fridge pulls power up and down when it needs to cool. Your car pulls it of constant, so it is a danger. That story, be careful with anything you charge in. You had battery, be careful. Family escapes prompts a smoke alarm warning. It was written by David McCown from the Herald Sun.
1: This article is headlined Mystery Over Bruise on Former Prince's Face. It appeared in the Times of London and was written by Kate Mansey. Andrew Mountbatten Windsor was seen driving near the Sandringham estate on Thursday with what appeared to be a large purple bruise on the right side of his face. Seen in public for the first time in several days, the King's brother was behind the wheel with another man and a dog in the car. He was seen to have a large patch of discoloration across his cheek and eye. While it is not known how he received the mark, it is thought to be the result of non-serious medical condition. Mr. Mountbatten Windsor, who is rarely seen in public following a security scare near his new home in Norfolk, had been out dog walking. It comes after a turbulent few months for the former prince, who was stripped of his royal titles late last year. The Sunday Times last week reported that police were investigating claims he had allegedly behaved inappropriately towards a woman who was working as a waitress at Royal Ascot. The claim, which dates back nearly 25 years, is now being examined by police as part of a wider investigation into Mr. Mountbatten Windsor. He was arrested on his 66th birthday in February and questioned on suspicion of misconduct in public office. He was released under investigation and has denied any wrongdoing. Following public outrage over his friendship with the late paedophile Jeffrey Epstein, the King stripped him of his titles as Prince and Duke of York. He has since been ordered to move out of Royal Lodge, his former home in Windsor, and into Marsh Farm, a more modest cottage, on Sandringham, the King's private estate in Norfolk. When Charles returned to Sandringham last month, palace sources said he did not visit his brother, and that article was headlined Mystery Over Bruise on Former Prince's Face. It appeared in the Times of London and was written by Kate Mansey.
0: Our next story. Thin mate, fat jab. A light sentence, free weight loss drugs for Victorian criminals. It's an exclusive written by Carly Douglas for the Herald Sun. Taxpayers are footing the bill for prisoners to access weight loss drugs Ozempic and Mounjaro behind bars while regular Victorians pay up to almost $700 a month. The Herald Sun can reveal murderers, rapists and pedophiles looking to shed a few kilos while in jail are able to access the weight loss drugs. Prison guards, speaking anonymously to protect their jobs, told the Herald Sun inmates would go nuts if they didn't get their dose of Ozempic or Mounjaro. One commented that serious violent offenders lacked real programs to address their offending behaviour in prison, and yet funding was found for Ozempic. It's understood that prisoners were granted access to weight loss medications after an inmate who weighed 199 kilos died from an enlarged heart connected to obesity in 2021. The prisoner had gained 117 kilos during his 3 years behind bars, weighing just 82 kilos when taken into custody. The prison perk comes despite the fact that Ozempic, exclusively listed on the Pharmaceutical Benefits Scheme, or PBS, for people with type 2 diabetes. In prisons, doctors and nurses assess inmates' order medications, which pharmacies can then supply at cost to Victorian customers. There is no restrictions on what medications can be prescribed. An endocrinologist who prescribes weight loss drugs to the general public, speaking on the condition of anonymity, said that he was shocked to find out that taxpayers were on the hook for the expensive jabs for prisoners. He said many of his own patients struggled to find more expensive alternatives such as Wegovy and Majuro, those who largely only effective brands available for weight loss. Wegovy and semi-glutide brand like Ozempic cost $260 to $400 a month, while Mounjaro can cost between $400 and $690 a month. Whereas a script for the brand Ozempic, which is usually only provided to type 2 diabetic patients, costs about $25 per month under the PBS, discounted from $134. There's plenty of people who just can't afford it, or we have to use smaller doses because that's what they can afford, he said. Whatever they're using in prisons, it's not for diabetes. It's still a high amount per month on the public purse. Even if they're getting the cheaper version, it's still five times more than the PBS listed indicated for it. A Department of Justice and Community Safety spokesman said that brands of semaglutide were most commonly prescribed for weight loss, while other drugs were dispensed in limited circumstances. She said the Therapeutic Goods Administration had lifted the decision to prioritise Ozempic for people with diabetes in 2025. Ozempic is only prescribed by clinicians where there is a clear benefit, she said. That story, a thin mate fat jab, light sentence, free weight loss drugs for Victorian criminals, was an exclusive written by Carly Douglas for the Herald Sun.
1: Peter, this article will really interest you. It's headlined, Curse of In-Flight Connectivity. Easy access to fast Wi-Fi has killed in-flight etiquette, writes Tamara Henson.
0: Well, you know how I feel. I don't care whether you're 3 feet off the ground or 30,000 feet up in the air. Good manners should apply everywhere.
1: I couldn't agree with you more, Pete. Anyway, this article reads as follows. I've always loved flying. It's not just the knowledge I'm heading somewhere new, but the calm that descends when I take to the skies. Correction, did descend. When airlines started rolling out in-flight Wi-Fi, my only thought was that it might come in handy when I realised halfway between London and my far-flung destination that I needed to remind my other half to give the dog her weekly spritz of anti-flea spray. But the extortionate prices meant flights were generally still enforced breaks from work. When I read that my recent flight from London to Doha would be one of the first to be equipped with Starlink Wi-Fi, I was intrigued, if only because I needed to file some articles at altitude. Faster Wi-Fi than at home connection, screamed the messages rolling across my seat-back screen. I couldn't tell you what connection speeds I've got at home, but my husband, who decided we needed what might just be the fastest Wi-Fi in town, definitely could. The fact the in-flight Wi-Fi was faster was admittedly impressive. Unfortunately, the passenger next to me quickly cottoned onto the superior connectivity, testing the Wi-Fi waters with a WhatsApp phone call. Slightly annoyed, I plugged in my noise-cancelling earbuds and watched a film. By the time the credits rolled, she plunged into new depths, engaging in a loud, boring video call relayed on loudspeaker with her boyfriend. I eventually found a member of cabin crew and asked if this was allowed. Yes, I'm a snitch, but in this case, I was a snitch in need of sleep. Such was the cabin crew's enthusiasm when they replied that yes, this was definitely allowed. I suspect they mistook me for a jealous passenger eager to follow her lead. I skulked back to my seat where my neighbour was still in full flow. 5 minutes later, I took the plunge and asked her to cut the call and she reluctantly agreed. Depressingly, such scenarios would only become more common. Qantas has rolled out Starlink on several planes, and BA plans to do the same. Amazon is introducing Leo, which uses next-generation satellite connectivity to allow, among other things, download speeds on planes of 1 gigabyte per second. Joy. All of this has me longing for the golden age of aviation. No, not the times when people could smoke on planes, albeit in designated seats at the rear, although I'd be fully in favour of a similar approach to those who can't possibly endure a flight without video calling their babies, mates, partners, who, I should add, probably share my disdain for these calls, given the amount of times I've heard fellow passengers fail miserably to pretend they're simply checking in when they're very clearly, it's very clear to the friend or relative they had on their sole intention is to either assuage their boredom or brag about the fact they're calling me from a phone. From a plane. Granted, the in-flight smoking thing wasn't a highlight of travel in those days when it was allowed, but I clearly remember that most passengers spent flights reading a book, admiring the view, or chatting to their neighbours. I'll admit that on the very rare recent occasions I've been upgraded to first class, one of my favourite perks was that I'd have free Wi-Fi so I could check my email. But there might as well have been a time when the airlines charge extra for seats in quiet zone cabins, where the biggest perk isn't the free connectivity, but the lack of it. In reality, I suspect the rot started to set in long before in-flight Wi-Fi. Our need to feel connected at all times is the reason many of us forget basic manners. On a recent flight from Paris to London, a flight with no Wi-Fi, the woman next to me called her husband the second a single bar popped up to indicate she had connectivity. We were still minutes away from landing. When she finished her call, at this point we still hadn't landed, I pointed out that while we'd all love to make calls as soon as we are able, surely she could respect the rules and wait until the plane touched the tarmac before phoning her husband. Her response was to shrug and point out that if her phone was able to connect it, it was her right to make a call. Yes, it might well be a myth that not putting your phone on aeroplane mode could bring down an aircraft, but just because there aren't rules in any place doesn't mean we can leave our manners in the departure hall, and this applies to situations where an in-flight Wi-Fi allows video calls. Then again, if you find yourself sat next to me on a plane while you use Starlink Wi-Fi to call your nearest and dearest, all rules relating to acceptable behaviour are off the table. And that article, very interesting article too, was headlined Curse of In-Flight Connectivity. Excuse me. Easy access to fast Wi-Fi has killed in-flight etiquette. It was written by Tamara Henson, and appeared somewhere in a paper somewhere. Anyway.
7: Our next story. Zelensky asked Putin to meet. This story comes from the Times of London. Unattributed. Kiev. Ukrainian President Volodymyr Zelensky has written to Russian President Vladimir Putin to propose a face-to-face meeting aimed at ending the war in the Ukraine and to warn him that Moscow's catastrophic invasion could cause a revolution in Russia. Mr. Zelensky proposed a meeting in a third country such as Switzerland, Turkey, or the Arab state to try and end this war, the biggest conflict in Europe since 1945. He also said Ukraine would observe a full ceasefire while talks were taking place. Do not be afraid to take the path out of this war. That is the main thing that is required of you now, Mr. Zelensky wrote in an open letter that was published by the Ukrainian presidential office. US President Donald Trump welcomed Mr. Zelensky's appeal and he said, I'm glad that they may be talking about some sort of meeting. I think that we had a lot to do with it. I think it would be great if they met. They should get it done. The Trump administration has said it's suspending its participation in Ukraine peace talks over a lack of progress. However, Mr. Zelensky said that nothing was going to stop Kiev and Moscow thrashing out a deal. He wrote, "We see that the United States is fully focused on an issue of Iran, and it would be wrong to simply wait until the war in Europe returns to the center of its attention." Putin had previously said that he would meet Mr. Zelensky in Moscow to sign a final peace deal, but there could be no end to this war unless Kiev surrendered entirely of its Donbass region and agreed never to join NATO, amongst other demands. In a world where some of our leaders are of dubious quality, I think you would have to obviously admire President Zelensky. I don't think the poor man's probably had a decent sleep for 4 years, and that country has suffered at the hands of a bully and refuses to be beaten.
1: Absolutely, and so he should be admired as well.
7: He certainly should be.
1: Now, this article, Peter, is applicable to you and me. Seniors urge to vaccinate amid RSV surge. It's written by Josephine Quattarocci. Experts are urging older Australians to get vaccinated against RSV amid a surge in Victorian cases. More than 52,300 infections of RSV have been recorded nationally this year, outnumbering both COVID-19 and influenza. Respiratory syncytial virus is a common and highly contagious illness that can cause cold-like symptoms but can lead to serious infections. It affects older people most severely and can place significant strain on the heart and lungs. In people with asthma, COPD, heart disease or diabetes, it can trigger a rapid decline in health. Vaccination is the simplest way for older Australians to reduce their risk of severe RSV illness and to stay well in winter months. Immunisation Foundation of Australia Executive Director Catherine Hughes said, "Australians aged over 75, Aboriginal and Torres Strait Islander people aged 60 and over, or others with medical conditions that increase their risk of severe infection, are eligible for a free RSV vaccine as a part of a federally funded program." Victorian Marion Bishop contracted RSV 2 years ago and, despite being a fit and health-conscious 80-year-old, said she had never felt so ill in her life. Marion was unwell for 4 weeks and endured relentless coughing, a streaming nose, and bone-deep fatigue. "I do Pilates, weight training, and walk regularly. I eat well and have a strong, loving family close by. But RSV knocked me flat."
7: Just as we come to the end of the show, I'd endorse that story, and I hope all our listeners take the advice and get whatever injections are available to keep you healthy.
1: Peter, I take everything that's available.
7: That's what I want to hear.
1: I had my RSV shots about 2 days ago.
7: Well, I'm off to have mine in the next day or two. So, yeah, believe in science, and if it's available, please keep everyone safe and happy.
1: Yeah, no, not if you're Donald Trump. It's all a farce, you know.
7: Ah, well, think of another name. I don't want to finish the story on that name.
1: Okay.
7: That's our European royal performer and church watcher signing off.
1: Indeed. All right. To finish off the program, which we don't have a lot of time for now, I'll just say that that brings us to the end of Online Review today. My name is Rodney Garnier, and reading with me today has been my co-host, my friend Peter Biggs. Peter also put today's program together, so thank you, Peter.
7: Thank you, Rodney. My pleasure, and have a lovely rest of the holiday. Long weekend. Bye-bye.
1: I don't know whether coming up next is Afternoon Live of some of our Victorian...
7: Well, let them stay tuned and be surprised.
1: That's quite true. Okay. So, the Online Review will return at the same time tomorrow, right here on Vision Australia Radio, VA Digital, and online at varadio.org. Thank you for listening. Have a wonderful afternoon, and au revoir.

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6: Unfortunately, due to the public holidays in Melbourne and Adelaide, we are unable to bring you your regularly scheduled

fiction and non-fiction works. I'm Lucinda Bell. First up is a review by Michael McKernan of the book Gull Force, Australian POWs on Ambon and Hainan, 1941-45 by Joan Beaumont. And the review appears in the Australian Book Review July issue. This is a somber, sad, and at times angry book. It is also a wise book. The sister of one of those Australian prisoners of war in World War II who died at Ambon wrote, "Everyone who was touched by Ambon has a crying heart which will never leave them." Of an initial force, since known as Gull Force, of 1,131 men, 779 were killed in action or died as prisoners. There were many crying hearts in Australia. In December 1941, the commander of the 2nd 21st Battalion, Australian Imperial Force, Lieutenant Colonel L.N. Roach, advised AIF headquarters in Melbourne that it was impossible to prevent Japanese landings on the island, soon expected, and that his men should all be evacuated. Roach was instantly dismissed and recalled to Melbourne to be replaced by 53-year-old Lieutenant Colonel W.J.R. Scott, on appointment to the oldest battalion commander in the 2nd AIF. In Gull Force, Beaumont is clearly angered by the stupidity of every decision about Ambon made by Melbourne AIF headquarters during this war. And Wise? Of Scott's failure of leadership on Ambon, Beaumont writes, "Leadership in the military is inherently situational. There was no template as to how officers trained to command in battle should lead in captivity. The normal sanctions employed by officers to enforce discipline are not available to the commander of prisoners of war, himself a captive. Among Scott's many failures was his decision to hand over Australian prisoners to the Japanese for punishment for infringement of the Australian Military Code. This resulted in the appallingly savage beating and torture of Australians, well beyond what might have otherwise been meted out for their crimes or misdemeanours. The men hated Scott." Beaumont gives readers asides throughout, drawing on her wealth of experience. One such, "Many struggle to achieve what is now popularly called closure. If such a state is possible, and on that a hefty scepticism is surely warranted," Beaumont writes history with hefty scepticism, gifting her writing a believability, salted with understanding and quiet humour. This somewhat relieves the awful tale she has to tell. The 2nd 21st Battalion AIF, recruited largely in Victoria and trained mostly in Darwin, arrived on the island of Ambon, now part of Indonesia, in early 1942, without adequate equipment, guns, ammunition, or air cover, to fight on a terrain that rose to steep heights, fell to deep valleys, and contained uncrossable rivers with few roads and often impenetrable jungle. The prospects were forlorn. Losing a commander who had been with his battalion since its formation in May 1940, had supervised its training, knew intimately its strengths and weaknesses, and was well-liked and respected for a leader nobody knew, added to the battalion's woes. How had Jack Scott come to be selected? At Melbourne headquarters, where he worked since June 1940, he inexplicably volunteered to take over the battalion. A survivor of World War I, he was a right-wing authoritarian leader who had been a member of the paramilitary groups self-designated to save Australia from legitimately elected governments, including the New Guard and the King and Empire Alliance. Scott was probably also suffering from World War I trauma. He arrived on Ambon a stranger to the battalion, with deep prejudices against it, without any knowledge of the terrain over which his battalion would be fighting, without any knowledge of the terrain over which his battalion would be fighting, and without a battle plan. Every member of the battalion would have surmised that this would not end well. Some units saw no fighting at all. Some engaged the enemy for at most a day. Some fought on a little longer. All were doomed. Soon after capture in February 1942, the Japanese divided Gull Force into two sections. A portion remained on Ambon. The remainder were sent to the island of Hainan, now part of China. During these early months of 1942, 54 men of the battalion died in battle and 229 were massacred at Ambon's Laha airfield. Subsequently, 17 prisoners of war were executed at the camp at Ambon, 13 were killed by Allied bombing, an additional 378 died as prisoners of war in Ambon, and 66 died at the camp at Hainan. Other deaths from a miscellany of incidents brought the total number who died in captivity to 779.

0: Nine. This book was first published in 1988 under the title Gull Force: Survival and Leadership in Captivity, 1941 to 1945. The text of the current book is largely unaltered, but an additional section, Aftermath, is included. This section makes the book much richer and more nuanced. Commencing with Justice and Burials, Beaumont discusses the Australian war crimes trials held in Moratai and Hong Kong between 1945 and 1951, relating to Ambon and Hainan. Always striving to be fair, Beaumont considers the challenges that the former Japanese officers faced in these trials, including language problems, an unfamiliarity with Australian court procedure, and the fact that the Australian witnesses often only knew the nicknames of their Japanese guards. She considers whether the trials accorded justice to the accused, finding that on balance, they did. Beaumont also discusses difficulties in creating war cemeteries that are accessible and able to be managed, noting that the Australian government's decision to create a war cemetery at Yokohama in Japan angered some Australian survivors and their families, who believed that their war dead would not wish to be buried in enemy territory. The decision went ahead, with Yokohama remaining to this day a major Commonwealth war cemetery. Beaumont turns to what she calls living with memory, addressing the response of survivors to the new world they found on their return to Australia. They discovered that things were different. This may seem obvious, but it's actually not. In their dreams about home while they're held in captivity, the people they left behind remained exactly as they were. But younger siblings, who might have been quite small 4 years ago, had grown to be near adults. A mother who was remembered as middle-aged became an old woman under the strain of her son's absence. Fathers discovered that their children were accustomed to asking their mothers for consent and advice, and that the children were reluctant to change the order of things. Marriages needed to be carefully renewed, courting for engaged couples restarted. As Beaumont recognises, there was no template to manage this complex set of issues. Each returning prisoner needed to respond to his unique circumstances. Nor was there any way of predicting, from the variety of factors at play, who would succeed and who would remain evidently damaged. This chapter goes to the core of the prisoner of war experience. Beaumont handles it with skill, understanding, and perceptiveness. In a final short chapter, Gull Force in National Memory, Beaumont suggests that the Gull Force experience should not be reduced to a traditionally morally uncomplicated battle between Australians and their enemy. This updated edition of Gull Force reveals a much more complex story and finally offers a necessary, important, and thorough examination of what that story means. It is often claimed that historians get better as they get older. As a senior historian, Joan Beaumont allows the reader to see how a good book, published 37 years ago, can, with time, be made even better. That was a review by Michael McKernan of the book Gull Force, Australian POWs on Ambon and Hainan, 1941-45, by Joan Beaumont, 2nd edition. And it was published in the Australian Book Review, July edition. Our next review is a review of the book Storyteller, The Life of Robert Louis Stevenson, by Leo Dumrosch. And the review appears in the New York Times on 7 September by Francine Prose. Storyteller, Leo Dumrosch's thoughtful, informative biography of Robert Louis Stevenson, introduces the 19th century Scottish writer of Treasure Island and Kidnapped with tributes to his sterling personality and to the pleasures of his fiction. Stevenson's mentor, the critic Sidney Colvin, described him as infinitely kind and tender, devotedly generous, brave and loving. Mark Twain admired the smouldering rich fire of his eyes. Calvino called himself a Stevenson worshipper, and Borges wrote, "Ever since childhood, Stevenson has been for me one of the forms of happiness." It's reassuring to sense that we are not about to watch another biographer eviscerate a subject or pounce on the scandal that might sell the book. Yet all this praise, so early on, raises the question that Dumrosch, the author of acclaimed lives of Rousseau, Casanova, and Swift, among others, will have to address. Why is this prolific, gifted writer best known today for one brief, atypical work, The Strange Case of Dr. Jekyll and Mr. Hyde? Many who use those two names as shorthand for the divided self have only little or no idea who created that tormented creature. Treasure Island and Kidnapped have been made and remade into films, but unlike his fellow Victorians, Dickens, Eliot, Trollope, the Brontes, Stevenson is rarely read or taught. Damrosch makes a convincing case for him as a skilled stylist and innovative narrator. He wants us to read Stevenson's novels. He has a talent for quoting his subject. There are beautiful passages from Stevenson about his marriage to Fanny Van de Grift Osborne and about marriage in general. Stevenson's life was as adventurous as the pirate exploits in his fiction, though obviously less criminal and aggressive. He was seriously ill for most of his 44 years, yet he travelled semi-constantly, beginning with trips to the Scottish countryside and ending with his final journey to Samoa. Born in Edinburgh in 1850, Stevenson was expected to join the family business, structural engineering. His grandfather and father designed the lighthouses along the coast of Scotland. A sickly, imaginative, disappointing child, he grew up immersed in a harsh Presbyterian piety he would later reject, horrifying his family when he became an atheist. He studied law to placate his parents, but was determined to become a writer. A fervent admirer of Montaigne, he began with essays. An early book, Travels with a Donkey, depicts his trek through the Cevennes with the long-suffering Modestine. He was drawn to a congenial group of bohemian expatriates living in the French countryside when he met and fell in love with Fanny Osborne, a strong-willed, charismatic American. John Singer Sargent's portrait of the couple, reproduced in the book among an unusually generous number of illustrations, tells us volumes about the Stevensons separately and together. A decade older than Stevenson, still married to the father of her son and daughter, Fanny was reluctant to become the wife of an impecunious writer. Stevenson pursued her to California, where he fell ill, nearly died, and where they eventually wed. The couple led a peripatetic existence, steered largely by concern for Stevenson's health. They endured the boredom of Davos in the hopes that the mountain air might prevent Stevenson's lung hemorrhages and bouts of depression. They spent 3 years at Bournemouth, the restorative British seaside resort. During a rainy stay in Scotland, Stevenson and his stepson Lloyd were making up stories and drawing maps to pass the time when the idea for Treasure Island was born. Published in 1883, it was a popular success, ending the couple's dependence on his family and enabling them to search for a more salubrious climate. Despite his frailty, Stevenson produced what Damrosch terms a torrent of writing, novels and collections of stories, essays and poems. He befriended other authors, most notably Henry James, and read widely. I love knowing that he was a huge fan of Crime and Punishment, which had not yet appeared in English and which he read in French. Stevenson's romantic fascination with the South Seas brought the family, by then including Fanny, Lloyd, Stevenson's mother Margaret, and, periodically, his stepdaughter Belle, and her troubled husband Joe Strong, to Samoa. The book's last chapters are at once its most engaging and unsatisfying. Damrosch acknowledges Stevenson's respect for other cultures, his opposition to the horrors of imperialism, his support for Samoan independence. We believe that he had a deep and genuine sympathy with the people he lived among. Yet the storyteller seems insufficiently curious about the reasons the Stevensons could buy a 314-acre plantation with 50 head of cattle on the island of Upolu and construct an enormous home, its veranda 90 feet long, staffed by 19 full and part-time servants, virtually all of them Samoan. Every 2 weeks, a steamship brought them ice and oysters. I'm not saying that Stevenson should be cancelled as an anti-colonialist colonialist, but the clarifying perspective of our historical moment does make you wish that Damrosch had looked more deeply into the complexities of the Stevensons' position in the world around them. Damrosch does a good job of summarising the major novels and highlighting their virtues, but I can't say I finished the last page of Storyteller and raced off to find my copy of Treasure Island. On the other hand, I was inspired and thankful to reread The Strange Case of Dr. Jekyll and Mr. Hyde, which I hadn't read in decades and which is a masterpiece. It's a marvel of long, elegant sentences, of precise word choice, of the economy with which Stevenson draws and uses his characters, and of sheer fun in how the plot moves and the puzzles are solved. Nabokov's Lectures on Literature includes an essay on The Strange Case of Dr. Jekyll and Mr. Hyde, which belongs to the same order of art as, for instance, Madame Bovary or Dead Souls. He ends by retelling the touching account of Stevenson's death, with which Storyteller begins. Damrosch writes, Robert Louis Stevenson spent the last days of his life working on his latest novel in his mountainside home in Samoa. That evening he poured wine for his wife, Fanny, and himself, and was mixing mayonnaise for a salad when he suddenly said, Do I look strange? Nabokov gives us different details, more wine, less novel, less mayonnaise. Stevenson has gone to the cellar for a bottle of his favourite Burgundy and is uncorking it when a blood vessel bursts and he says those amazing last words. With his eye for irony, Nabokov spots a curious thematical link between this last episode in Stevenson's life and the fateful transformations in his most wonderful book. How perfect that the author of a masterpiece about a man with two different faces should have asked at the very end whether his own face looked strange. That was a review of Storyteller, The Life of Robert Louis Stevenson by Leo Damrosch. The review was written by Francine Prose and it was posted in the New York Times on 7 September. I could write a book all about you. We turn now to fiction and we start with a review of the novel Murder in the House of Omari by Taku Oshibe. The review is in the Asian Review of Books. At a demolition site in modern-day Osaka, workers unearthed an old air raid shelter sealed for decades. Inside, Murder on the Orient Express by Agatha Christie, The Hollow Man by John Dixon Carr, The Tragedy of Funatomi by Yu Ao, and other classic mystery novels are wrapped in a faded cloth and embroidered with House of Omari and the merchant's long-forgotten Tamari Ball logo. Once the glamorous face of the cosmetics industry, the Omari family saw their fortunes decline with the onset of the Second World War, and then the murders begin. The scene for this historical mystery is set by the murderer uttering the following words: the war, air raids, Osaka, Semba, old merchant families, head clerks, shop assistants, errand boys. Originally published in Japanese in 2021, Taku Oshibe's Murder in the House of Omari was awarded the 2022 Mystery Writers of Japan Award and the Honkaku Mystery Award for Best Fiction. Translated by Brian Kotenek, it is one of the few English translations of the author's work available. Oshibe is a member of the Honkaku Mystery Writers Club of Japan, as were the influential authors Yukito Ayusuji, The Millhouse Murders, and Tetsuya Ayukawa, The Black Swan Murders. In the vein of orthodox mysteries, the novel features a diagram of the setting, a long list of characters, and a series of bizarre crimes. Although the novel is primarily set in the 1940s, earlier scenes from the 1900s to 1930s are interspersed, depicting the family's illustrious background as well as the economic and societal changes in the lead-up to the war. To mitigate any potential confusion from this non-chronological structure, each scene is clearly labelled with the year. Each furthermore includes fascinating historical details from the time. The story takes place in the fictional House of Omari, which includes both the storefront and residence. The house, like the book, is populated by a large cast of characters. The old mistress, Taka, the master of the house, Shigezo, his wife, Kiyoye, and the younger generation, Tsukiko, Fumiko, Tachiro, and Shigehiko. Three employees, the errand boy, head clerk, and housekeeper, also live there. Having been in business since the 1880s, the House of Omari is well respected throughout the merchant district, and the matriarch of the family has benefited from this reputation. Whenever she walked along the streets of Semba, she would be greeted reverently by craftsmen in traditional livery coats, by half-dressed ruffians, by geisha and actors and youths in school caps. All of this was proof that the House of Omari had achieved an awful lot without even realizing it. Industrialization and the popularity of Western beauty standards during the Meiji period were a boon to the family business. Later, however, wartime regulations prohibited the sale of luxury goods such as cosmetics, and the family pivoted to selling comfort bags, which were sent to soldiers on the front. With both Omari sons away at war, it is Taichiro's wife, Mineko, who takes the helm of the company. Unfortunately, businesses are in decline across the commercial district. In the House of Omari's heyday, hustle and bustle had been the order of the day, but not since the outbreak of the war. The ominous sounds echoed throughout the house now were not at all what one would expect to hear in a thriving place of business. Indeed, instead of the sound of the cash register, a mysterious thudding echoes through the house, and they wonder if the footsteps are a harmless prank or a harbinger of something more sinister. When the first murder victim is found under bizarre circumstances, suspicion ripples through the Omari household, and when the second body is discovered, the dread only deepens. As strange events continue, the police are repeatedly called to the house, but as far as the authorities were concerned, it was more serious and unacceptable that a soldier should flee the battlefield than for a series of murders to take place in a merchant's house in Osaka. With the war raging, the truth slips further into the shadows, but an unexpected turn of events exposes what was hidden just beneath the surface. At once the story of a merchant family transformed by the upheavals of war, and a mystery novel with a startlingly original conclusion, Ashibe's The House of Omari is a compelling portrait of changing Japan in the mid-20th century. That was a review by Mary Hills of the novel Murder in the House of Omari by Taku Ashibe, and it was published in the Asian Review of Books on 5 September. The next review is of The Secret of Secrets by Dan Brown, and the review is published in The Economist on 10 September. Fact, proclaims the opening page. All artwork, artifacts, symbols, and documents in this novel are real. It goes on, all experiments are true to life. Finally, it adds, all organizations in this novel exist. For the reader, this list is at once intellectually exciting, for who is not partial to a real-world thriller with added artworks, and grammatically a little troubling, because surely that is not one singular fact, but three facts. As a piece of preamble, it is great. As a piece of English writing, it feels a little off. But that is hardly important, because this book, The Secret of Secrets, is by Dan Brown. For the past 20-odd years, he has specialised in novels that offer facts which are just about right, and prose, which is just a bit wrong. He has done splendidly well out of that formula. His books, including titles such as The Da Vinci Code, Angels and Demons, and Inferno, have sold over 250 million copies, been made into films, and translated into 56 languages. A recent YouGov poll of the most famous fiction books put The Da Vinci Code at 12, far above Charlotte Bronte's Jane Eyre, 73rd, and George Orwell's 1984, 81st. Mr. Brown matters. He matters despite his use of phrases such as, his eyes went white, like a shark about to attack. Over the years, critics have delighted in pointing out such literary flaws. There have been parodies. Renowned author Dan Brown woke up in his luxurious four-poster bed in his expensive $10 million house. Hatchet Jobs, Bilge sniffed one, and even a Dan Brown. Though many laugh at Mr. Brown, lots of readers take his books very seriously indeed. The novels may contain all those facts, but they also interweave them with a load of total bunkum. His books both use conspiracy theories, about the Illuminati, or the Freemasons, or whether Jesus married, or albino monks, and spawn them. Google the words, was Mary, and the search engine volunteers, Magdalene married to Jesus. You less read Mr. Brown than triangulate him, book in one hand, phone in the other, to verify each fact. The latest book does not disappoint on that score. As it opens, Robert Langdon, the world-renowned scholar of religious symbology, fact, don't even bother Googling that one, is in Prague with his new love, the internationally acclaimed noetic scientist. Fact, a real job that simply sounds fake. When they bump into a neuroscientist, fact, no one in Dan Brown's books ever seems to work as an accountant, and head out to drink cocktails, argue about the problems of consciousness, and use words like metaphysical. And, at first, everything seems peachy. Langdon has a nice time staying in the swanky Four Seasons Hotel. His lover has a nice time giving the sort of lectures that receive standing ovations. Everyone thinks helpful, expository thoughts, rendered in italics. I'm alone on Charles Bridge, thinks Langdon when he is alone on Charles Bridge. I am a neuroscientist, thinks the neuroscientist. I am a healthy 49-year-old woman, thinks a healthy 49-year-old woman. I may have made a mistake forking out $38 for this book, thinks the reader, who has just forked out $38 for this book. But then the action gets going. By page 34, world-renowned symbologist Langdon has lost his lover, gained a mortal enemy, and jumped, fully clothed, into the river. Soon the pages are awash with yet more police, kidnappings, passwords, puzzles, ancient what's-its, cryptic this's, Christian that's, a golem, don't ask, and an awful lot of increasingly baffling initials, CIA, ESP, SUV, UZSI, WTF. At the heart of this book, as with all of Mr. Brown's books, is an idea. The Da Vinci Code was based on the idea that evidence of Jesus' marriage can be seen in Leonardo da Vinci's painting The Last Supper. Inferno seemed based on the idea that novels about arty Italian stuff sell well. This one is based on the idea that the world is about to experience a sea change in its understanding of the nature of consciousness. That might sound like quite a lot to crowbar into a light-hearted thriller, but not for Mr. Brown, who simply has his character say, "We are about to experience a sea change in our understanding of the nature of consciousness." The precise change mooted is the idea that the human mind does not merely observe reality, it in some way creates it. If that sounds odd, this book argues it is not as alien or new as it might sound. A similar idea underlies many spiritual and inspirational teachings. Langdon helpfully lists some. Buddha, with our thoughts, we create the world. And Jesus, whatever you ask for in prayer, it will be yours. And, he adds, business guru Robin Sharma, everything is created twice, first in the mind and then in reality. Fact, that last one might have been a bit of an error of tone. Anyway, whatever, who cares, as the reader is soon off again, racing through Prague, past the possible evidence of villainy and the clear evidence of an awful lot of diligent research. Readers dash up the tower, pausing from life or death pursuit, merely to note that it was built in 1891 with an open lattice construction rooted steel beams and supports. Past Prague's astronomical tower, whose 172 steps ascent rewards visitors with stunning vistas as well as an absorbing exhibit of 18th century astronomical instruments. And along so many accurately transcribed foreign names that this feels less like an action thriller than an A to Z in pacey prose. Mr. Brown may have a problem with critics. Dire critics he has completely nailed. Critics will lay into this book, but it romps along and, in truth, its exposition is part of its appeal. Mr. Brown takes things people want to understand but don't, Italian art, Christian history, and stuff in Latin, and then explains them in a way that they can. For all the nonsense, there is an appealing autodidactic earnestness to his books and their less riveting asides about rivets. It is hard to remember now, but reviews of the Da Vinci Code were glowing. An exhilaratingly brainy thriller, gushed the New York Times. Those days are gone. The world feels less naive. But in this darker new world, it is somehow comforting to settle down with the lumbering, world-renowned Robert Langdon, who, after all, is world-renowned for a reason. That was a review of Dan Brown's The Secret of Secrets, and the review was published in The Economist of 10 September under the heading Dan Brown Offers Another Silly Mashup of Fact and Fiction. Despite its clumsy exposition, The Secret of Secrets is a romp. You've been listening to Bookshelf, a selection of readings from the latest fiction and non-fiction works. This program has been recorded at the studios of 2RPH in Sydney. I'm Lucinda Bell, and I look forward to your company next time.
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9: Hello, this is Kumar Razaya, welcoming you to another edition of The Big Issue here on 2RPH. Thank you for joining me. Today I'm reading from The Big Issue magazine of 13th March 2026, edition number 757. Let's get underway with the music column for Something Different. Debi Tira Maas Fotos. In May last year, group chats full of Latin Australians lit up around the country. Benito Antonio Martinez Ocasio, aka Bad Bunny, was finally coming to Australia for one show in Sydney. For those of us who had been following his career since his early Trap Kings days, the Debi Tira Maas Fotos world tour has been a long time coming. The show quickly sold out, and a second was added, setting up an NG Stadium record with 90,000 attendees. Now it's the last day of summer, and there's a rainbow over Sydney. A few blocks away, Mardi Gras is underway. My primo is there, as is the Latin AU float. Inside the stadium, there are flags from across Latin America on proud display and thousands of people dancing to a playlist, pumping cumbia and salsa and reggaeton. There are soccer jerseys, paves, Puerto Rican straw hats, and high heels everywhere. It reminds me more of the community fiestas we went to growing up than any concert I've been to before. There are a few misconceptions around Latin American people in Australia. One of the most prevailing being that we simply do not exist here. In reality, Australia is home to some 300,000 Latin Americans, people who were dispersed somewhere along the line, be it generations ago or in recent years, for reasons that run the social and political gamut. Growing up in the diaspora as a first generation Chilean Australian, I've heard firsthand a lot of the racist stereotypes around Latin people, which are only becoming more prevalent and more vitriolic as anti-immigration sentiments grow stronger. These movements do not go unnoticed by Bad Bunny, and he takes seriously the responsibility of uplifting Puerto Ricans and, by extension, all Latinos. He does this in opting not to play shows in the United States for fear of ICE targeting audiences, though admittedly, this calls into question his 2026 Super Bowl appearance. In only speaking Spanish during his set, regardless of where he is, in loudly and proudly paying homage to the musicians who shaped him, and in sharing messages of love, resistance, and hope through his sets. During an almost three-hour performance, Benito shows us why he is the biggest musician in the world right now. It's a large-scale production, complete with his full band, Los Sobrinos, fireworks, a light show, dances, and a second stage at the rear, a purpose-built house known as La Casita. Early in the set, it becomes clear that Benito is in awe of just how many people are there to see him, to celebrate shared culture here, on the opposite side of the world. Is it a trick of the many bright lights? Or was that a tear rolling down from behind his sunglasses, glistening like the diamonds he is adorned with? I'm not sure it matters. What does is this. He is here, and so are we. Calaita is only the second song, and he mentions that he's not sure how it will go. Nervous about whether we will know this one. He holds out his microphone to the crowd, and we sing his song back to him. It all ends with the utterly gut-wrenching DTMF transitioning into the gritty EU, and the sky cracks open. As the rain pours down, Bad Bunny closes the show, his message enduring. Uno debe amar lo más que pueda. While one is alive, one must love as much as possible. This is more than a concert. It is a coming together and an affirmation. There is an intergenerational healing in witnessing a generational talent as unapologetic and charismatic as Bad Bunny. The author, Ruby Rose Pivet Marsh, is an arts worker and co-founder of the Yoi Soy Collective, creating on unceded Wurundjeri land.

Turning now to the My Word column, today by Galen Lear, Wings and Things. Musician Galen Lear on the glittery wheelchair accessory that turned daily life into a fairy tale. In 2019, I was invited to speak at an arts-centered retreat called Life is a Verb Camp in North Carolina. My speech happened to fall on Halloween, and the camper organizer had set out some costume pieces and told people they could wear them. I approached the table, and there they were. A large green pair of shimmering butterfly wings with two little arm straps. I fell in love instantly and asked my husband Paul if he could hang them on the back of my wheelchair. They slipped over the bars easily, and my chair was transformed into a fantastical thing of beauty. It's like it had been waiting for the wings forever. I wore them all weekend. Not only did they fill me with delight, but they brought cheer wherever they went. People would grin whenever I'd turn to reveal the wings behind me. For the first time in my life, I realized that my wheelchair was a visual expression of my internal aesthetic. My soul's color palette would have a lot of sparkles, rainbows, flowers, and jewel tones. Wheelchairs are tricky things. To the people who use them daily, they are a trusty companion. They not only give you mobility, an obvious plus, but also provide a place to hang your purse, to let you sit comfortably in a chairless room, and are great at splashing through puddles. Your wheelchair is your friend, a major ally. Paradoxically, it's also not that big a deal. I don't think about my wheelchair constantly in the same way, if you can walk, that you likely don't ponder the existence of your legs. They are just there, part of you. But that's not how the world sees it. Disability still holds many negative connotations in our society. For most people, if they needed a wheelchair to get around, it would be a very bad thing. So people feel awkward around wheelchairs. Instead of saying something typical like, "Hello," strangers often say things like, "Do you have a license to drive that thing?" For context, imagine if someone commented on how strong your thighs looked, or asked if you had the permission to be walking right now. That said, I am generally pretty tolerant of people's well-meaning but misguided remarks, because I know they are just trying to connect over something they don't understand, and maybe think is just a wee bit tragic. But suddenly, when I was wearing the wings, they forgot that my wheelchair was supposed to be sad. They smiled in spite of themselves. "I love your wings," strangers would call from across the lawn at camp. They finally saw my wheelchair as fun and worthy of delight, which is how I had seen it for years. I wore those wings all weekend at Life is a Verb camp, and then I accidentally wore them home. When I realized I'd stolen them, I called the camp organizer in a panic, and she just said, "I think you were meant to have them." I believe she was right. But also, North Carolina is far from Minnesota, and they would have been difficult to mail. I started wearing the wings at shows. At first, I was a little self-conscious, but I did really love them, and I wanted to make a statement. Disability can be a bonus, a fun tool for self-expression. Decorating my chair felt like a piece of the disability culture puzzle,
and the disabled people at my shows were thrilled when they saw the wings. We bonded over them. When the pandemic hit, I started wearing my wings full time. For one thing, they took up a lot of room on our coat rack in our studio apartment, so it was a little easier to have them hanging on my wheelchair. But they also reminded me that, even though I felt trapped and isolated, I was still a vibrant, creative person. The wings helped me cope, and they were a great conversation starter at our apartment complex. Just last month, our across-the-hall neighbor brought over a pair of ladybug wings for my chair. "I saw them at the op shop and I thought of you," she said. "They are my current wings of choice." Now, I'm not saying every disabled person should put wings on their wheelchair. It's a rather flashy fashion choice, I'll admit. But what if we saw our chairs, canes, or walkers as an extension of our wardrobe? Not only would that change how they are seen by others, but it could bring us delight as well. So the next time you see a wheelchair, remember that it is a glorious tool for freedom. Imagine a pair of wings on it and fly. The author, Galen Lear, is a disability advocate and violinist who won NPR Music's Tiny Desk Contest in 2016 and composed the music for Macbeth on Broadway in 2022. Her memoir, It Wasn't Meant to Be Perfect, will be available through Hatchet Australia on the 16th of June. Let's turn now to the cover story of this edition of The Big Issue, which is titled All Access. A CEO, an advocate, a PhD student, and a Big Issue vendor. Four people share their lived experience of disability or complex conditions. It's not a question of fitting in. It's about shaping a world that fits all of us. The authors are Chris H., John Davidson, Heidi Everett, and Ethan Patrick. We've got time for just one of those stories, and this one is titled John Is, Finding His Voice and Sharing It on the Big Screen. John's memoir, I Swear, My Life with Tourette's, is out now. The BAFTA-winning film adaptation, I Swear, is in cinemas from 26th of March. Imagine this. You're at an airport waiting as your hand luggage goes through the security machine. The guy checking the screen looks grumpy and officious, and a thought crosses your mind. You wonder what would happen if you shouted, "I've got a bomb." For most people, that's it. Just a fleeting thought. Maybe you'd smile as you imagined the carnage it could cause, as you pick up your bag and walk to the gate. That's not how it goes for me. I wouldn't just think, "I've got a bomb." I'd shout it out at the top of my voice. Then maybe even throw in a "F you all" for good measure. Imagine what happens then. It's stressful. This is why I mainly travel by car these days. I've been living with Tourette's syndrome since I was 12. It differs from person to person, but for me, it incorporates coprolalia, swearing, echolalia, repeating, motor and vocal tics, ADHD, OCD, and sensory dysfunction, among other manifestations. You get the picture. It's a condition that can sometimes completely overtake me, and it can be a complete nightmare. I was a happy wee lad before the condition took hold. I was mad on football, with a great gang of mates,
and part of the community in Galashiels in the Scottish Borders, where I still live today. When the first ticks started, my life flipped and became incredibly difficult and challenging, just like that. In the 1980s, so little was known about Tourette's. At first, no one had a clue what was wrong with me. They just thought I was rude and out of control. I spent years in and out of hospital, drugged up to the eyeballs, as doctors tried and failed to work out what was wrong. A chance encounter with a doctor in the hospital canteen led to my eventual diagnosis. But my initial elation swiftly led to disappointment, as I realized this did little to change things for the better for me. I withdrew from life. I stood at my bedroom window watching my friends playing football without me. I skipped school. This could have been how my life panned out, with me hiding away, filled with shame and embarrassment, until I agreed to have a documentary made about life with Tourette's. That began to help things shift in me. I remember going into town after John's Not Mad aired and seeing how people's attitude towards me had changed. Kids I went to school with came up to apologize to me. They had no idea this was something that I had no control over. Having experienced how much easier life was once people around me had more understanding, I became determined to spread awareness of Tourette's. If I could help other young people to avoid even some of what I'd had to bear, then I knew it would be worth it. I'd wanted to tell my story for so long, but was wary about trusting someone to adapt it. There are aspects of Tourette's that are undeniably funny, shocking, and embarrassing. And yet to live with it day to day can be so unbelievably hard, exhausting and heartbreaking. I worried about how this could possibly be conveyed without making a mockery of me. Even after receiving my MBE, I feared that in the wrong hands, I would be seen as someone to simply laugh at, or worse still, just pitied. And then something extraordinary happened. A couple of years ago, the director and screenwriter, Kirk Jones, contacted me out of the blue. He said he was interested in my story and that he thought it could make a great film. I understood that some liberties would need to be taken with the screenplay. But Kirk said he knew someone who could help me to write my story as it actually happened. I met Abby Ross soon after, a novelist and therapist who specialized in ADHD and instinctively knew I could trust her too. Living with Tourette's is hard, but I was always determined that I didn't want a misery memoir. Abby understood that, and our shared sense of humor and sensitivity meant we worked easily together. The longer we worked together, the less I need to explain. I wanted the book to show how kindness, the importance of community, and finding the courage to use your voice can be transformative. None of us escapes adversity, but I hope that I Swear shows that you can find a way through. Public Service Announcement by Lauren Clark. Come anytime. I visited some friends last week, just for a few days. It was entirely excellent, partly because of what we did and who I saw, the stuff we all picture when we plan a visit. But a significant element of my enjoyment was that it lifted me out of my life and reframed my perspective. Public Service Announcement. A change is as good as a holiday. Here is a non-definitive list of some things I took from my visit.
Perhaps my days would be better if I played music in the house more often. Oh, that's right. I forgot how nice porridge is. Oh, look, other people value my ridiculous invented word games in ways my family, perhaps for reasons of extreme overexposure, does not. All of this got me thinking. Wouldn't it be great if we could visit our own lives, just for a few days, with an entirely different mindset to see how it really looks? Because another thing happened when I visited my mates, whom I don't see nearly enough. I summarized the last chunk of my life for them, and they returned the favor. All this time had stretched since the last time I saw them. They asked about things I wasn't even doing anymore. They wanted updates on things that had felt terrible 12 months ago, but now seemed to have been blips on the radar. I asked them questions and heard entirely new developments. I was surprised, too, that they expressed disappointment at various setbacks that I could plainly see did not in any way diminish their accomplishments. And when I described to them the operatic catastrophes in my own life, they seemed befuddled that I should let any of that get in the way of the clear picture they had of me, as someone who is trucking along quite nicely. Of course, what I'm describing is one of those infuriating thought experiments, but because thought experiments should be on my CV under hobbies, I did do a bit of a deep dive into other cultural beliefs about things. Imagine coming to your own life as a visitor who doesn't know you, from a culture that believes that time is not linear. Some cultures see time as a spiral. It is very difficult for me to do this. I keep finding my linear timeline clicking into place, as though there's a preordained logic to it all. If time is a straight line, then it's partly about cause and effect, which means your actions and decisions define to some extent the way your life is, right, guys? Right? Okay, I admit that's getting a little existential, but on an everyday level, it's kind of helpful. Next time you go to visit someone, notice the things that delight you about their lives. I don't mean just their home-related stuff, although those things are always fascinating. I mean the way other people store their tea, or what they do with the mail, or what funny poster they have up in the bathroom. But also notice how they exist in their own day, their approach to hosting you, the competent way they complete a task while talking at the same time, or the pause they allow when they ask you a question. Then flip it. What would they notice if they were to visit you? Now, for me, this is where it gets difficult. The first thing I imagine someone noticing about my life is that it's a mess. There are things on the floor and nobody's vacuumed the carpet. But that's the thing. Even if people do notice those things when they're just visiting, it's what they do with those observations that can be really illuminating, because instead of thinking messes on the floor are a sign of you being a terrible person, they might think, oh look, there are things on the floor over there. How refreshing is that? Wow, I'd love to care less about the things on my own floor. Does that sound unlikely? Maybe. But I heard a workmate say this about someone she met once, and I have heroically left things on the floor ever since. Visiting people makes you realize how much of your own lifelong perspective you're bringing to your self-assessment. Maybe you're an unreliable narrator. Public service announcement.
Visit your own life. Why don't you? The author Lauren Clark is a Melbourne-based writer, podcaster, and filmmaker. She's the director of not only Fred Dagg, but also John Clark, now streaming on ABC iView. Thank you for your company on another edition of The Big Issue here on 2RPH. I look forward to being with you again in a fortnight. Bye for now.

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6: Hello, this is the History Hour with Max Pearson. And this week we're focusing on stories emanating from Mexico's past, as featured on Witness History. Coming up, one of the world's worst ever industrial gas explosions, a pivotal moment in Mexican politics, the fight for the rights of Mexico's indigenous women, and Mexico's link to one of the most successful films in movie history. But we're going to begin with a Mexican melody. In the early 1940s, while the world was still engulfed in war, a love song was written by a dreamy young woman in Mexico. It would go on to become one of the most recorded songs of all time.

0: My mother hated war.
1: This is Mariano Rivera Velázquez, son of Consuelo Velázquez, who wrote the song you're listening to, Bésame Mucho, performed by Emilio Tuero. It means kiss me a lot in Spanish, and it's a plea to a lover for a last kiss in case they never get to see each other again.
0: It was already the end of the Second World War, and she always thought of the couples that were going to be separated by the war without knowing if they would ever be together again.
1: Although the song became a love anthem during World War II, Consuelo didn't write it searching for glory. In fact, she never meant for others to hear it. So, what happened? Consuelo Velázquez was born in 1916 in the Mexican region of Jalisco during the Mexican Revolution, the country's greatest civil war.
0: She used to hear a military battalion that passed by her house in Guadalajara. She heard the national anthem of Mexico, and they were astonished in her house because she left all her dolls aside. They had a piano there, and she began to play the national anthem of Mexico. So they said, well, she has to study the piano. Her first performance was when she was 6 years old.
1: Consuelo moved to Mexico's capital when she was 19 to continue her training as a classical pianist. 3 years later, she was hired to play classical music for a radio network.
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0: XEQ was a radio station that was a partner of XEW. They were the main radio stations in Mexico City and in Latin America. She was invited to play mainly classical music, Chopin, Debussy, Beethoven.
1: There was a grand piano at the radio station, and in her free time, Consuelo would sit in front of it to play her own music.
0: She began to play melodies for herself, to ease herself from the rigor of the classical music.
1: But as in any workplace, there wasn't much privacy at the network.
0: Some of the female singers that were in the XEQ radio station listened to the songs and said, oh, they are beautiful, and play me another one. And they began to learn the melodies. The general manager of programming in the XEQ radio station told my mother that some of the female singers of the time, the famous ones, were already singing her songs, and that he needed to know who the author was, because my mother said that they were the songs of a friend, a female, a girlfriend. In that time, it was not very well seen that a classical pianist player also had songs, melodic, romantic songs of her own.
1: Consuelo thought her romantic songs didn't match her career as a classical pianist, but they were becoming very popular and hiding her authorship was getting harder. At the radio station, the general manager kept pressing her to reveal the name of the composer, and he had good reasons. His name was Mariano Rivera Conde.
0: They needed to know the details for the copyright that they were obliged to accomplish. And then my mother said, all right, Mariano, they are mine. I am the composer.
1: And if that name sounds familiar, it's because that manager, Mariano Rivera Conde, would later marry Consuelo and become the father of Mariano Rivera Velázquez.
0: My father said, well, congratulations, go on, because they are beautiful. And that was the beginning of my mother as a composer. All my mother's songs, almost most of them, are inspired by my father and their extraordinary love.
1: One of those songs was Bésame Mucho. It was first recorded by Mexican singer Emilio Tuero in 1941. But it wasn't until 3 years later that it

0: became an international hit when the lyrics were translated into English and sang by Jimmy Dorsey's band.
1: My mother thought that her song had such an extraordinary success because it reflected the situation of the Second World War and the separation of couples that we perhaps will never meet again. Bésame Mucho was taken to Europe, to England mainly, by the soldiers.
0: The song opened doors for Consuelo beyond the music industry.
1: My mother had an invitation to Los Angeles, to Hollywood, to meet everybody at the time because Bésame Mucho was already as the first place of the American hit parade for 14 weeks. She met there extraordinary people like Gregory Peck, Carmen Miranda, Bing Crosby, Walt Disney. When she was in the United States, my mother was invited to make a film as a movie star. They said, listen, Miss Consuelo Velázquez, we already made a proof to see how you photograph, and you look beautiful. You are going to be a great star, and we are going to launch you. And my mother said, well, thank you very much, but I have to go back. Why? Why go back to Mexico City to pick up your things or whatever? And she said, because I am going to be married next month. They were married the 25th of October in 1944.
0: Consuelo gave up an acting career for love, but got to see some of the greatest artists of the 20th century recording her song, like Frank Sinatra.
2: Each time I cling to your kiss, I hear
0: Elvis Presley, The Beatles, Italian tenor Andrea Bocelli, and one of Consuelo's favorites, Mexican singer Luis Miguel. Here's Consuelo playing. She died in 2005 in Mexico City, and right until the end, she claimed that she wrote this song about kisses before knowing what a kiss was. Here's one of her last interviews with the Mexican media.
3: Back then, hearing that someone kissed was considered a sin. So I said, well, it is what it is. I'm going to write a song about this, but make them think I'm writing it because I feel it. But I hadn't even had my first kiss.
0: But her son is not convinced.
1: No, I don't think so. She always said that so that the people, the interviewers and people didn't mingle with her private life. But of course she was kissed. She loved my father very much and my father loved her so much too.
4: Mariano Rivera Velázquez was talking to Stefania Gotza. His mother, Consuelo Velázquez, wrote Bésame Mucho, one of the most recorded songs in the Spanish language, a mournful melody composed at a time of war. So how far does history and what's going on in the world at the time influence the music that is produced? Michelle Meinhardt is a reader in musicology and cultural history at Trinity Laban Conservatoire in London. So let's take two obvious examples, Michelle. The First and Second World Wars. Is there a clearly discernible difference in the music produced around those events?
5: Well, music is really significant for both soldiers and civilians alike during both wars, but there are some key differences. When we think about World War II, we think about people dancing to music, to listening to recordings, to listening to the radio. But that kind of recorded musical culture is still very new in the First World War. The gramophone was still a new invention at that time. And while some people had these machines in their homes and some soldiers had them at the front and so on, they were not widespread. And the radio, of course, was non-existent. So consequently, soldiers and civilians sang and played music themselves. There were lots of professional singers who were known, though, during the First World War era. They were known through the performances in music hall, and through sheet music attribution.
4: Well, what about the content between the First and Second World War and the themes that were being sung about?
5: In the Allied West, so thinking about like Britain, North America and France, in the Second World War, there's this real kind of move away from a kind of masculine bombast that was there during the First World War. When we think about music during the First World War, we think about kind of national pride, sentimentalizing ideas of home, being far from home, in terms of emotion, very general. And a lot of the music at this time also has exotic flares. So lots of the music that is popular for, say, in Britain is actually coming from the US. In World War II, though, the music is different. It's more about longing, separation, but also fidelity and romantic relationships. There's a bittersweet kind of vibe to this music. It's often slow. It's romantic in tone. The message that many of these songs have is wait for me, stay true to me, and remember our last kiss, such as in Besame Mucho, right? But also in We'll Meet Again, that Vera Lynn wrote and made famous. In World War II, there's also a lot of music that is about escapism and kind of high, just a high energy joy. So here the vibe is more upbeat and even frantic. It's heavily rhythmic. It's very influenced by jazz. And the message here is like dance and drink and live for tonight, because tomorrow is really uncertain.
4: It sounds to me as though there was something of a sweeping away of naivety after the First World War, and perhaps a more realistic attitude towards what war really represents following the appalling deaths of the First World War.
5: Absolutely, absolutely. After the First World War, there is this sort of growing sense of irony and uncertainty and very much a kind of truthful look at what the war is and what it means. And so when World War II starts, of course, many people have been through this. They already know what the reality is going to be. Another kind of key difference is that the musical lyrics of this time in World War II, in talking about these close relationships, are much more romantic and much more sexualized than they would have been in the First World War, in which a lot of the kind of old Victorian and Edwardian, you know, morality is still hanging on. You wouldn't be singing about kissing and so on in a very passionate way in songs during World War I. But of course, in World War II, we get that quite a lot, as we see in Besame Mucho.
4: And I guess it's the variety as well, because there will be a propaganda element in music produced all over the world at various times.
5: Oh, yeah, absolutely. And in talking about that in World War II, that the propaganda element wasn't as strong as in World War I in the West, you know, in other places, there is a very strong propaganda element, most notably in Nazi-occupied countries, so specifically of Germany and Austria, but also in the Soviet Union. For instance, the song Kut Tusa, it's a kind of Russian folk march, and it features really traditional instruments like the balaclava and the accordion alongside kind of military marching percussion. It's really patriotic and booming. Very, very different in tone, of course, than, say, contemporary music that was being recorded and listened to by the Allies.
4: That's Michelle Meinhardt, reader in musicology and cultural history at Trinity Laban Conservatoire in London. Next, as we continue our look at events from Mexico's past, a low point in the story of that country's industrial expansion. In the 1980s, on the outskirts of the capital, Mexico City, there was an explosion which is widely considered to be one of the world's deadliest industrial gas accidents. And just to warn you, there are distressing details in what you are about to hear. Jen Dale has the story.
6: La luz, el ruido, el
7: caos. The light, the noise, chaos, the overwhelming heat, the terror that at any moment it would explode even more.
8: In Mexico City, rescue workers are still pulling victims out of the debris of the thousands of homes and factories devastated by last night's gas explosion.
9: It's 1984, and 13-year-old Virginia Martinez-Tellez lives in San Juan Ixhuatepec, now commonly known as San Juanico, a northern suburb of Mexico City. It's densely populated with around 40,000 people in the area, living in a mixture of concrete and wooden one-story houses.
7: In the town, mostly very hard-working people, with not a lot of resources from the lower middle class. With regard to my family, we were seven brothers and sisters, my paternal grandmother and my dad and mom.
9: Virginia and her family live around a kilometre away from a gas storage and distribution depot owned by Pemex, the state oil company. The teenagers used to seeing the flare stack, the flame where excess gas is burned off 24/7, It's just part of daily life. The site has six enormous spherical storage tanks and tens of cylindrical tanks, often nicknamed sausages. The suburbs have grown over the last 20 years, which means the borders of the built-up area are as little as 130 metres from the plant. It's shortly after 5:40 in the morning on the 19th of November. Virginia, who's just days away from celebrating her 14th birthday, is tucked up in bed. Unbeknownst to her and other sleeping residents, gas has been leaking from one of the storage tanks, causing a vapour cloud to form. It ignites, leading to a flash fire and explosion.
7: I remember a loud bang. When I got up from bed, I saw that the curtains from the windows were stuck to the ceiling, as if they were Marilyn Monroe with the skirt all flown upwards. And I immediately looked outside and everything was orange with blue tones and traces like tongues. They were tongues of fire. There was a big whirlwind where a lot of particles were flying. I could see that they were most likely sheets of metal.
10: Just before dawn, the plume of flame shot a mile high into the night sky, showering this shantytown suburb with fiery debris. The fire spread from an exploding gas truck through a chain reaction of explosions across the storage facilities, tanks that normally hold 80,000 barrels of liquefied gas.
9: It's reported the sky can be seen glowing red at the other end of the capital. Virginia can feel the air being compressed in her room.
6: Como cuando buceas.
7: Like when you dive and submerge yourself in the water, and the deeper you go, the more pressure you feel. That's more or less how it feels.
11: I heard my mom's screams, "Stand up, let's go. We have to go. Put your shoes on, the first ones you find." My dad tried to open the door, but the moment he grabbed the handle, since it was metal, it burned. My dad then had to grab a cloth to protect himself to be able to open the door of the house. When we went out to the patio, we felt a lot of heat as if we were in the tropics. Very, very hot. A lot of people were barefoot and in their underwear because it was early morning.
9: The whole family races to what they hope is their salvation from the fire and heat radiation. Their old car that needs a push to get it started. They all squeeze in. Her father drives through the smoky haze, but existing construction and paving works make the roads even more tricky to navigate. Virginia looks out of the car window.
6: Mucho caos, mucha gente corriendo.
7: A lot of chaos, a lot of people running, screaming, people climbing the hill like ants. They were moving to Zacatenco Hill to reach the federal district. It was grayish. Black a lot, like it's very foggy. I guess it was the waste from the first explosion. We took the Mexico-Pachuca highway towards Indios Verdes, and about a kilometer from San Juanico, the second explosion occurred. The roar of the explosion, I looked back and saw a huge column of fire, huge, huge. I was very scared that San Juanico was not there anymore.
10: The inferno spread fast across the shanty town. It raged out of control for 7 hours.
6: Soy la tercera de los siete.
7: I am the third of the seven. There are two older sisters. The older ones tried to comfort us, to hug us. In turn, we tried to comfort and control the little ones. My parents, of course, were very scared too, but my dad kept his composure to ensure their safety, getting out of there as soon as possible.
9: There are yet more explosions, known as blevies, as other storage tanks rupture. As Virginia and her family escape to the east of Mexico City, thousands of emergency service workers head towards the epicenter of the disaster.
10: Through the day, 3,000 police, helped by troops and Red Cross workers, pulled more and more victims from the ruins. The city's medical resources were strained beyond the limit.
9: The family reaches the safety of relatives, and they watch the television news in horror as the scale of the devastation unfolds.
6: Niños que se perdieron.
7: Children who got lost. People who were separated from their families. Or those who couldn't get out and stayed huddled together. They were all there, charred.
9: Virginia's family want to return home, but it's not that simple.
6: Era un pueblo fantasma.
7: It was a ghost town cordoned off. The Mexican army didn't let us in. My dad, along with some nephews, got in first. I found out they bribed some guards. And they were able to get in on foot to feed the pets that were left at the house. They were the first to see everything, all the desolation that was there.
9: Virginia doesn't return until December. Her childhood home has turned into the stuff of nightmares. Two mass graves have been dug for the hundreds of victims.
6: Muy triste. Algo en mi
7: cerebro. Very sad. Something inside me broke. I grasped the magnitude of the disaster. It looked like a war zone. It was a smell that to this day I can't describe. It's entirely different. My parents say it smelled like burnt meat.
10: There was graphic evidence, too, of the blast furnace heat and of the force of successive explosions that flattened the district. A storage tank blown four blocks across the shantytown.
7: I saw destroyed houses along Del Rio de los Remedios, homes belonging to classmates. I also looked up at the hill and spotted where projectiles had fallen. Pieces of spheres, or those long containers we call sausages, had fallen on the houses.
9: Official figures from the Federal Disaster Agency report 650 people dead, 2,500 injured, with more than 25,000 losing their homes. Pemex accepts responsibility and agrees to pay compensation to victims. Health and safety experts say the tragedy was caused by a combination of technical failures, safety issues, and poor urban planning. For Virginia Martinez-Tellez, the San Juanico explosion continues to impact her life more than 40 years on.
7: I'm hypersensitive to the smell of gas. I get really upset, very alert. When there's a situation like that, it really affects me. In fact, I developed a kind of anxiety because of it, what you would call post-traumatic stress.
4: Virginia Martinez-Tellez, survivor of the deadly gas explosion in San Juanico in November 1984. She was speaking to Jen Dale. When the History Hour returns in just a moment, we'll be looking at key moments in Mexico's democratic past.
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13: Hi, Kirk Pengilly from INXS here. More than 300,000 Australians are living with glaucoma. However, half of them, that's right, over 150,000 Aussies are unaware they have glaucoma because they haven't had an eye exam. While some people are at a greater risk of developing glaucoma, such as those with a family history or simply being over 50, anyone can get it. I should know. 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I was just 29 at the time, touring with INXS when I came within an inch of losing my sight. 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So please, get your eyes tested by an optometrist every 2 years, as early detection is key. 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
4: Welcome back to part two of the History Hour with Max Pearson, this week dedicated to Mexican history. Still to come, the long fight to get equality for Mexico's indigenous women, and how the country played a part in making one of the most successful films of all time. But first, a landmark moment in Mexico's democratic past. Helen Ledwick is taking us back to the year 2000 and the presidential election which saw a change in government after 71 years of continuous one-party rule.
16: 10 p.m. on the 2nd of July, election day. And in Mexico City, the main opposition candidate, Vicente Fox, is at party headquarters with his team. They've been camped out in what they call the war room, monitoring the results as they come in. TV screens, phones, faxes. They've even hired their own satellite feed so they don't have to rely on official channels. And then it happens.
17: So before we had the official results, Fox received a call from President Zedillo telling him, you won.
16: Francisco Ortiz is the campaign's marketing strategist. He's in the room when the call comes through.
17: So, well, I'm now getting... I'm feeling the same excitement that I felt at that time because President Zedillo called him, telling him, you won.
16: President Zedillo of the Institutional Revolutionary Party, the PRI, has just conceded. Francisco's boss, Vicente Fox of the National Action Party, or PAN, will be the next president of Mexico.
17: I mean, we were extremely happy. At that time, I thought I may die now. It was the feeling, I mean, that you already accomplished a big, big task, which looked like an impossible one.
16: Impossible, because the PRI had won every single presidential election since it was founded in 1929, leading to decades of mistrust. And even though there'd been changes to make elections more transparent, it was hard for people to believe that another party could win. So, a year before the election, Fox's team decide they need a fresh approach. Someone outside of politics. Someone who knows how to build brands. Someone like Francisco, who's working for a big media company.
17: The headhunter called me and told me, are you interested in handling a presidential marketing campaign? And I said, how is that? Because here in Mexico, we have only a ruling party, which is PRI. And there is no another position, I mean, that has the possibility to win. And he told me, no, have you heard about Fox? And I said, yes, the TV station in the US, Fox Television. I said, no. This is the governor of one of the Mexican states, which is Guanajuato. So I run and buy a political magazine, which is called Proceso, trying to understand who is Fox.
16: This is how the BBC described him at the time.
18: Vicente Fox is a towering man with a brisk moustache who looks like the chief executive of a big company. That's not really surprising because that's what he used to be, head of Coca-Cola in Mexico.
16: So a businessman, but in signature cowboy boots, a wide-brimmed hat and a silver belt buckle that spells out F-O-X. And he grew up on a ranch. He's a marketeer's dream.
17: The character was like a Mexican superhero, you know. He was a very, very good product.
16: Francisco is in, and it's full on. Fast-moving, modern marketing, nothing like the traditional campaigning that voters are used to. The team churns out 65 TV adverts in just 9 months. And at first, not everyone gets it.
17: As a matter of fact, the first TV commercial that we produced, I remember that day that we were at the PAN building, and we present the TV commercial, and everybody says, what's that? Because the only thing that we were saying was, ja, ja, ja. Which is, do it now, do it now, do it now. Showing that you are tired of all the other things. But the only thing that you was looking at was people only saying, ja, ja, ja, and doing this signal with the fingers, which is the B of victory and the B of Vicente.
19: Voto por el cambio, Fox Presidente.
17: So nobody expects to see this kind of things. So it helped us a lot to position us against the official candidate, which was Francisco Labastida for the PRI.
16: At this point, Labastida is leading in the polls, the clear frontrunner. But as the campaign rolls on, Fox narrows the gap. In spring 2000, there's a televised debate with Fox widely seen as the winner. And now a second debate has been lined up.
17: The next one supposedly was intended to be only between the three top candidates, which were Fox, Labastida and Cárdenas, which were the top three parties. But they didn't want to have it. I mean, the PRI didn't want to have it because they knew that we won the first. They didn't want to have the second one.
16: So when the day arrives, a last-minute press conference is called. You can see the whole thing on YouTube. Three candidates sitting side by side in a garden, surrounded by reporters, arguing. Fox's opponents are saying the format hasn't been settled. The TV networks haven't agreed.
17: And Fox said, no, I want the debate today. In Spanish will be hoy. I want it hoy. Lo quiero hoy. I want it today. I want it today.
20: El viernes.
21: Hoy.
20: El viernes.
21: Hoy.
16: Francisco is worried, and he's right to be. The polls drop, and the headlines are brutal.
17: I saw him in the morning, and I said, well, all the newspapers say, stubborn Fox, the stubborn Fox, he didn't understand that we can conduct the debate, blah, blah, blah. So all the media was against Fox. So at the end of the day, I said, well, what are we going to do now?
16: Francisco calls a crisis meeting, but the other candidates are one step ahead.
17: Cárdenas and Labastida start with a commercial that say, you don't want a president that is very stubborn. And they use the image from the meeting in which Fox was today. So we said, okay, let's apply the jiu-jitsu strategy.
16: Ah, the jiu-jitsu strategy. They're thinking, can we flip this on its head?
17: Here in Mexico, we have a saying that says, don't leave for tomorrow what you can do today. So we said, okay, these old politicians, they want to do all the things that has to be solved today, tomorrow. But Fox want to solve all the problems of the country today. So what do you prefer? So we put it on air and we shift the tendency of the polls, and then we start being up. It was a very, very, very key day for us.
16: When election day finally arrives, Fox's team is confident. And at 11 p.m. on the 2nd of July, only an hour after that phone call, President Zedillo goes on television and publicly concedes.
22: Presidente de la República será el licenciado Vicente Fox Quesada.
17: Then we had a big celebration inside the party with Fox at the balcony. And then I decided to go and have some tacos before going to El Ángel de la Independencia, because I maybe have not eaten in the last 3 days, I don't know. And then I went and celebrate the winning.
16: Tens of thousands of Fox supporters are out on the streets of Mexico City, surrounding the monument known as the Angel of Independence, chanting, celebrating, car horns blaring. It's a proud moment for Francisco.
17: We had a ruling party that was more like a dictatorial party, I mean, because we didn't have any opposition during 71 years. So it was very important for Mexico, but for Latin America too, because then you show that there is a possibility to change government. So it opened the possibility for another party to win.
4: Vicente Fox went on to govern Mexico for a 6-year term. Francisco Ortiz stepped away from politics in 2003, but stayed in marketing and still works in Mexico City today. He was speaking to Helen Ledwick. Another key moment in Mexico's politics, next, which came about on the 2nd of October 2014. That was when the lives of millions of indigenous women in the country were completely transformed. And it happened because they had finally won the right to vote and stand in elections. Jacqueline Payne has the story.
23: The system of usos y costumbres has meant more than 500 years of living in silence. Without the right to raise our voices or to express the right to govern and to choose the rulers of our own destiny.
24: That's Eufrosina Cruz Mendoza addressing the Mexican Parliament in the capital, Mexico City. She's an indigenous woman who grew up in the mountainous state of Oaxaca, and she was explaining how local traditions, or usos y costumbres, meant that women were held back and discriminated against, because those old practices said women should serve men and look after the children, and not hold political positions.
23: I probably went up with a lot of fears, and my voice trembled. That girl from the mountain was standing there in front of the crowd.
24: Born into a Zapotec community, an indigenous population in southern Oaxaca, Eufrosina faced a different future to her brothers.
23: You have to get up at 3 a.m., like my mom, like my aunts, to wait and to serve. I didn't know what it was like to have a voice. I didn't know how a girl laughed. I didn't know how a girl could play because my eyes had never seen it. I saw the daily work of what was said to be the role of a girl becoming a woman. Because you don't grow up playing dolls, you don't even play. As a child, you grow up learning to be a woman at 8, 9, 10, 11 years old. Because at 12, you're ready to become the wife of a man you don't even know. I had to help my mom make extra tortillas to eat, take care of my brothers, and from there, go to the field to work. So effectively, we are doing a double work day. It was a normal custom in these environments.
24: Euphrosina's anger grew at the system around her, especially when she saw how it affected her sister.
23: Because at 13, my sister was already the mother of a child. And at 31, she was already the mother of 9 children. She learned about the menstrual process after giving birth to 9 children. And that is the story of thousands of women in my country and around the world.
24: While such practices were not acceptable in the rest of Mexico, Oaxaca had a special law dating back to colonial times that allowed indigenous communities to self-govern. Many of these local or customary laws were even stronger than the state's laws, with the aim of protecting the community's traditions. But those self-same traditions also stated women could not govern or take part in any decision-making.
23: In my community, women could not participate in being presidents of our communities. We were invisible by a system called usos y costumbres.
24: The town of Santa Maria Kiegolani had no electricity, no hospital, no road, only a primary school, and some girls grew up unable to read or write. She was one of the lucky ones when a new teacher arrived. Joaquin helped Euphrosina to learn Spanish, taught her she could change her life, and encouraged her to fight for her rights.
23: At 12 years old, my teacher, who inspired me, my teacher who had to walk more than 12 hours to reach my community and was the one who taught me the first words in Spanish. And that's where my inspiration was born. My dream of one day speaking like my teacher, right? I had to flee my community because my dad was going to marry me when I was 12. But thanks to my teacher who inspired me on that mountain, who taught me that there was another color, that there was another smell. When you're born into so much adversity, there are times when you just need a spark to start questioning and asking.
24: She refused to marry against her father's wishes and eventually convinced her parents to let her stay with her uncle in the city of Salina Cruz, 4 hours away, to continue studying. That part of Oaxaca was not governed by traditional laws, and there she began to examine her life at home.
23: And I began to question what was happening in my community environment, where public space was not for girls or for women. My mom had never sat in the town court. There wasn't a basketball tournament for girls. There was for boys. And that's when I started to question things and started going to those spaces. I became the crazy girl in my community, the girl who hung out with all the boys in town. But I understood that was the price that I had to pay to start changing things.
24: After graduating with a master's degree in 2007, Euphrosina felt inspired to change her society. She decided to run for mayor of her hometown. Many people in power didn't want her in government, but she was allowed to take part because no one would vote for a woman, would they? Euphrosina won the election, but customary laws meant that as a woman, she was unable to take office.
23: And that's when I realized that there was no institution that would embrace us as indigenous women. 19 years ago, in the Mexican Constitution, the word woman was not written for us. And what did that mean? We couldn't even vote or be voted for.
24: But she didn't give up. Euphrosina began campaigning for women's rights. And in 2010, she became president of the Congress for Oaxaca, helping secure political rights for indigenous women. 4 years later, on the 2nd of October 2014, the Mexican Senate approved a constitutional amendment guaranteeing indigenous women and men the right to vote and stand for election on equal terms. It meant that women's suffrage, introduced in Mexico in 1953, would override customary laws. The reform was brought in quietly, without any comment from lawmakers. Some said it was politically too sensitive to challenge traditions linked to cultural identity, even when those traditions excluded women from voting or taking office.
23: Before this honorable Congress and hundreds of indigenous municipalities in Mexico, the voice of women begins to be heard. In 2010, I changed the constitution of Oaxaca. In 2014, I changed the constitution of Mexico. And also in 2014, the UN adopted my proposal, which says no customs can deny the participation of women in the elections of their communities, to participate or be presidents or whatever they want to be. And that's allowed today in all the indigenous municipalities of Mexico. And women are now part of that decision-making in their communities. They can sit at a table, they can participate in churches, they can go to the courts. Today, there is parity in my town, 50% women, 50% men. Today, there are 2 secondary schools, there are primaries, and most girls are going to be architects or engineers. Why? Because we broke everything that the world shouted at us that was our custom. It was what violated us, and it was a system that denied us and made us invisible. And we had to take it away to be named in the constitution of our country. That's why I tell them today, my nieces, my mother's great-granddaughter, my sister's granddaughter, to never ask for permission again to be in that public space that my mom and sister and myself were told wasn't for us.
4: Jacqueline Payne was speaking to the remarkable Eufrosina Cruz Mendoza, who continues to campaign for the rights of indigenous women in Mexico. There's a photo of Eufrosina on our website, and her story will be added to the Women in History collection. Find them by searching for bbc.com/witnesshistory. Finally this week, Mexico and the movies. Jane Wilkinson takes us back to 1997 for the making of one of the most successful films ever, and at the time it was made, the most expensive.
0: Titanic was called the Ship of Dreams, and it was. It really was.
2: All right, open your eyes.
3: It was breathtaking, and I would say that would be one of my favorite parts of the film. When Rose first watches the Titanic, when she looks at the ship, because I think that's how I felt when I first saw it. It was massive.
20: Meet Luisa Gomez da Silva, who was 25 when she began her first job in the movie business, on the set of what was expected to be a major blockbuster.
21: The Titanic is a love story set aboard the liner's doomed maiden voyage in 1912 when it sank, killing more than 1,500 people. The film has already attracted huge publicity, mainly because it cost a cool $200 million to make.
20: The budget was not the only groundbreaking milestone. The director, James Cameron, wanted to film on an almost full-size replica of the ship, and for that, he needed to create the world's biggest water tank. So he headed to Mexico.
3: And they were in a helicopter scouting the whole area. And then they saw this piece of empty land south of the border. And at the time, there wasn't any roads built there. It was like pretty much 45 acres. And they decided that was a good spot for a temporary facility.
20: In May 1996, building began in Rosarito, in the Mexican state of Baja California.
3: They call it the 100-day studio because at the same time that they were building the ship, they were building the tanks and the sets. At the time, it had 3 water tanks. The big one, it was like 2 sizes of a football field. More than 4,000 people were working at the time there. Carpenters, painters, plasterers, plus everybody else.
20: And there was the ship itself. Built in 1912 and 269 metres long, the Titanic was originally the largest object ever to move on water. And the movie version was almost as big.
3: It was a 90% size replica. When you see the plans, you never realise the magnitude. You could see the facade with all the windows, and it had the decks and all the entrance to the rooms. We had a huge tower crane to lift the funnels, to put the funnels on.
20: and as an assistant coordinator in the art department, helping the replica to look authentic was part of Luisa's job.
3: Everything had to be historically perfect. So even the carpet was made and it had the stamp of Her Royal Majesty. All the china was also done in the same place that it was fabricated for the actual Titanic. The set decorator even showed us how to fold the napkins, how to set up the table. So everything was perfect.
1: Throughout production, the ship sat in a 70 million gallon tank of water. Its lavish interiors were painstakingly recreated, using plans obtained from the Titanic's original builders, blueprints thought lost since the Second World War.
3: I think it was James Cameron. He is such a perfectionist. Everybody says like, oh, he's so strict and he yells and he does this and he does that. But to me, the learning experience that I had from him, it's that he knew how he wanted things done.
20: Filming took 7 months with a cast of hundreds, headed by Leonardo DiCaprio and Kate Winslet as the lovers Jack and Rose.
3: We were working very long hours and we were shooting in the middle of the winter and it was freezing and then you had to wear layers and you can see Cameron in the crane with the hat, with the earmuffs, and there were so many extras. And when the ship started sinking, it was in different stages.
5: Iceberg, run ahead!
3: They get to 90 degrees and that's where everybody starts to jump off into the tanks. People with their dresses and their nightgowns, and under they had like a sort of a bodysuit or wetsuit because they were many hours in the water.
6: This is it! Hold on! Oh God. Do not let go of my hand!
20: And these dramatic, panicked scenes as the ship begins sinking are among Luisa's favourites in the film.
3: I guess like that part, it shows you the frailty of humans. All of this confrontation between power and the elite and the class, that people do everything they can to save themselves. I think that part to me was like the most shocking.
20: But the scene that probably had the most impact would later be recreated by lovers around the world. Jack and Rose, arms outstretched on the ship's bow.
8: I'm flying, Jack.
3: I'm the king of the world thing. Yes. And we've all did it. We've all climbed into that.
11: I did.
3: And we kept it for a while at the studio when it became like a small Titanic exhibit.
20: But meanwhile, the film's budget was soaring.
1: The average Hollywood movie cost $60 million. The Titanic was priced at $100 million, taking into account the size of the set and expensive special effects.
3: I think it was very tense. We had auditors there, and it was like a creative situation going on at the same time. So you saw the suits, like, discussing money and discussing where to cut. And then you saw James saying, okay, I want this, I want this, I want this. And he wanted more and more. And then he, well, like everybody knows, he said, like, okay, don't pay me. I'm not taking my salary, but I want to do this.
1: Many, many more people have to see the film if it's to make a profit. Revenue needs to exceed $400 million worldwide.
20: And many, many people did see it. Titanic became the first film to gross over $1 billion at the box office.
25: We had so braced ourselves for just utter defeat and humiliation. And then when the film came out, and not only did it not go down as films are meant to do, but it actually went up on its second and third weekends, and then it just kind of defied gravity. It was like literally watching somebody levitating.
20: That's James Cameron, who in 1998 was named Best Director, one of the film's 11 Academy Awards.
26: The Oscar goes to James Cameron for Titanic.
3: Nobody was aware of the success that the film was going to have. I think we were under such a rush of like adrenaline and trying to deliver. It was just like work, work, work.
20: And the set and Titanic was already being pulled apart.
3: Trying to dismantle this massive ship because the studio was built on a temporary basis, ripping off the carpet, taking out everything. And all the steel was sold. And because of the water, a lot of the props got damaged. So that was, of course, trashed.
20: But like the original, the legacy of Titanic lives on. Luisa still remembers seeing the film with the rest of the production crew, who became known as the Titanic Generation.
3: We were invited to the LA screening, and before the show started, James mentioned to everyone, like he said, please watch the film not as the work you did for it. Just watch it as a spectator. Just see what you did. And I remember that when the credit starts and you hear the song, everybody started sobbing. And even like I started, I was like, it was very emotional for everybody. We made it.
4: Luisa Gomez da Silva stayed in the movie business, becoming a film and television producer. She was speaking to Jane Wilkinson. And that's it for this Mexico-based edition of the History Hour. Next week, the first Irish language television channel and Adolf Eichmann. 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Thanks for listening. Goodbye.

0: Sunday evenings at 5:15, it's the Lord's Challenge. 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
4: In this first half of the program, we will be reading stories from the ABC Good News website, stories about everyday life, community and achievement. Our first story is, these alternatives to sport are giving residents a chance to connect in regional WA. By Christian Kolmahalis and from ABC Kimberley, posted on the 31st of May. In remote towns like those across Western Australia's far north, sport is often the lifeblood of the community. Whether it's football, basketball or either rugby code, sporting ability can often be a gateway or obstacle to social connection in the community. But a growing number of gaming clubs representing both traditional tabletop gaming and the electronic counterparts are emerging and growing in popularity and helping people to make new friends. In Kununurra, around 3,000 kilometres north of Perth, Kimberley Cafe manager Zach Cedarholm runs a weekly board games night to bring locals together. I just wanted to give some of the people in town an opportunity to maybe do something else, meet some new people and maybe find a new game that they enjoy, he said. He said the turnout had steadily grown over time. It changes from each night to the next. Sometimes we might have close to a full cafe. Our cafe can seat maybe 50 to 60 people, he said. Sometimes it might be a bit quieter. We maybe have 20 people, but I feel like 20 is probably on the smaller side of the people we had show up. Over 1,000 kilometres away at Broome's Public Library,

0: create their own fantasy world by crafting buildings such as farms and houses, as well as containing a survival and fighting aspect to it. Ms. Blackman said the club has more than 30 children attending regularly, offering them the chance to play with friends and learn coding. There's some kids that join that have never used a keyboard before, and they're learning where all the keys are and how to type. And then there's others that are boss-level commands, she said. For children with disabilities and those who find social situations difficult, the sessions have enabled them to thrive and find joy in playing the game. Father of two, Mark, said the sessions gave his children the opportunity to connect. My two kids both have autism, and Minecraft is one of the joys in their life that they really get into, he said. It's a great way for them to come and be around other people and connect through a game. Broome resident Peter Walk is one of a number of people who meet up at office supply stores in town monthly to play and discuss the board game Warhammer. The objective of the game involves using miniature characters of armies and buildings and making certain movements that gain each player points. Like many Warhammer enthusiasts, Peter takes part in painting the game's miniature characters. Painting can take anywhere from 10 minutes a miniature to hours spent on a favourite centrepiece, he said. Unlike most board games, Warhammer can be played on any surface, and its tactile nature means it is able to be played by people of all abilities. They have been doing accessibility things in the hobby for a while now. The miniatures themselves are incredibly detailed, so I don't think it would be hard to distinguish between them. Back at Broome's library, Ms. Blackman said the social sessions were extremely important for children less inclined to enrol in active sport. It's just so good to see the kids that aren't traditionally sports kids, that they have a place to come and meet their friends in real life but still play a game that they're passionate about, she said. It's a brilliant thing to have up here, particularly in a region which is so small but so big. And that story was, these alternatives to sport are giving residents the chance to connect in regional WA. From ABC Kimberley, posted on the 31st of May.
1: Our second ABC Good News article, also posted on the 31st of May, which Sunday artist creates fish leather from seafood waste, by Yasmin Wright-Gittens from ABC Tropical North. In the front yard of her home, rested in the picturesque Whitsundays, Felicity Chapman strips the last pieces of flesh and sinew from a strip of barramundi skin. You want to keep the tension really tight, otherwise it just tears, Miss Chapman said. Swapping between a large-handled knife and a scalpel for the more precise work, she uses a process learned entirely through trial and error. Her goal is to give the skins a new life as wearable art. I work with fish skins that are destined for the garbage bin, she said. Miss Chapman also uses barramundi scales to create dance overskirts, headdresses and jewellery. The meticulous work will feature at the Cairns Indigenous Art Fair as part of her collection Skin Tight, which includes tops, skirts and pants made from fish, kangaroo and crocodile leather. When the idea first came to Miss Chapman, she had no way to transform the skins into a usable material. I know that there was preservation among Aboriginal and Torres Strait Islanders for kangaroo skins, possum skins, but I couldn't find anything particularly for fish skins, she said. As a woman, using the tanning techniques unique to the Nauru people in the Whitsundays would have been a breach of cultural law. Instead, Miss Chapman drew inspiration from First Nations communities in the Northern Hemisphere, adapting techniques from North Queensland's humid climate. For me, it's always about caring for country, and through caring for country is reconnecting with culture, Miss Chapman said. My parents didn't allow us to be brought up with our culture. There was a lot of fear about being the next stolen generation. So for me, it guides everything. Miss Chapman sources her raw materials from a fish market in nearby Airlie Beach, run by Callum Patience. It was a random one. Felicity came in one day and she wanted to know if fish skins were available, Mr. Patience said. Even though the market tries to use any offcuts, he said between 20 and 30 kilograms of skins would be thrown away each day. So we give her barramundi skins and coral trout skins, which are normally a byproduct that goes into landfill anyway.

0: The team has been impressed by Ms. Chapman's work. Felicity has brought in quite a few different samples for us to have a look at, and she dyes them with different pigments, and it's quite textural. It's very strong, it's quite sturdy, Mr. Patience said. It's quite amazing, the stuff she does. Kamya Shavana Moghadam, an associate professor in fashion and textiles at RMIT University, said biomaterials were a unique opportunity to reduce waste across both the food and textile industries. Dr. Moghadam said fish leather joined a growing list of alternative materials emerging in fashion, including mushroom and pineapple-based leather products. We're definitely going to see growing interest in alternative and bio-based materials in Australia, especially from consumers who care about sustainability, he said. For Miss Chapman, the practice is about more than just fashion. Art is such a powerful tool to solve problems, she said. One of the traditional four foundations of all First Nations culture is that you fully utilise the resources that you harvest, hunt and gather. We have very little waste traditionally, so it's trying to get back to that practice of how do we utilise everything. And that article from the 31st of May by Yasmin Wright-Gittins at ABC Tropical North was headed, Which Sunday Artist Creates Fish Leather from Seafood Waste?
1: The Australian woman who overcame a horror diagnosis to run 551 marathons by James Tugwell from ABC North Queensland posted on the 30th of May. The woman who was told she would never play sport and never have children ran across the finish line of the Sydney Marathon with her three kids cheering her on. It was 2001 and Kaz Thorborn had just completed her fourth marathon. The Queensland woman, who had to relearn to walk as a teenager, has now run 551 official marathons, the most of any Australian, according to the Australian 100 Club website, which tracks Australians running more than 100 marathons. At age 12, Ms. Thorburn was a Little Athletics age champion before she was diagnosed with scoliosis and had a steel rod surgically fused to her spine. They told me as a kid, you're going to have this major surgery and you're not allowed to play sport ever and you won't have children and you won't work a job, she said. I thought I couldn't do anything. But after marrying young, Ms. Thorburn soon, to her surprise, became pregnant and gave birth. It challenged her concept of what doctors told her was possible. Well, if I can have children, surely I can do other things, she said. Miss Thorburn would load her one-year-old son into a running pram and run around the block just to see if I could, she said. And she could. She registered for the 14-kilometre City to Surf in Sydney and completed it 3 years in a row. It sort of took off from that, she said. People started to see I wasn't too bad at this, so why don't you try a marathon? Miss Thorburn said she was clueless when she completed her first marathon on the Gold Coast in 1999. I thought if I get through this today, it will be a miracle, and if I don't break something or dehydrate myself or fall over, if I just make it to the finish, it will be amazing, she said. I had to learn a lot about running and I had to learn a lot about myself. She has now completed what is known as the six-star marathons, Tokyo, Chicago, London, Paris, Berlin and Boston. Never, even in my wildest dreams, would I think I would qualify for Boston at 55 years old, she said. She has now run in Boston three times and qualified for 2027. In 2024, she ran 70 official marathons, the record for an Australian woman in a calendar year. That's one marathon every 5 days, a feat Miss Thorburn said was only achievable through competing in multi-day events. She organises one such event in Townsville, which sees competitors fly in from all around the world to run 30 marathons in 30 days, covering 1,265,000 kilometres. The only way to get through is to keep going, she said. Every day is day one. Even on day 29, I'm saying today is day one. As the days go on, you actually do start to feel better. Miss Thorburn juggles 70 to 100 kilometres every week with her full-time work. Two things doctors told her teenage self she would never do. My husband has to stop me from running, she said. Scoliosis challenged my mental health. Running has given me my health back. It makes me feel free. I'm running free. Even if it's raining and miserable, I really feel good when I'm out. In between marathons, Miss Thorburn decided to learn to swim so she could complete an Ironman triathlon. Swimming 3.9 kilometres, cycling 180 kilometres, and running a full marathon, which is 42.2 kilometres, she has now completed 8. Rick Patzoid from the New South Wales South Coast, who has run more than 450 marathons, the most of any Australian man, said Miss Thorburn had a passion burning inside. It's a determination to want to achieve something, and she's gone a bit crazy with it recently, he said. The two recently ran together in a marathon in Sydney, the first event where two Australian runners competed together, with more than 1,000 marathons between them. People don't realise what she's achieved, Mr. Patzoid said. Miss Thorburn still carries the metal rod fused to her spine, but she said it helped her maintain an upright and efficient posture. I get sore legs. Everyone gets that. I get tired. I get hungry. But I don't get a sore back, she said. The very thing that was the big issue has been the thing to push me through to where I am today. I could have done all this stuff 20 years ago. I'm making up for it now. There are frequent moments when she feels like quitting, but she keeps on running. People ask me, how many? What's the number you'll stop at? She said. I'll get to 750 and see how the body is. If I'm still going okay, I'll push on to 1,000. And that story was the Australian woman who overcame a horrid diagnosis to run 551 marathons from ABC North Queensland, posted on the 30th of May.
0: On Vision Australia Radio, you're listening to Good News Week, a program of good news from across Australia and around the globe. The next article is by Gemma Sapwell at ABC Gold Coast, posted on the 30th of May. Gold Coast beach erosion sparks metal detecting boom, with some making about $1,000 a month. Large swells battering Gold Coast beaches have created ideal conditions for uncovering hidden treasures, according to an increasing number of metal detectorists scouring the coastline. While erosion and scarping from swells of up to 5 metres over the past week have created headaches for coastal engineers still working to restore beaches 14 months on from Cyclone Alfred, metal detector enthusiasts say it is making the hobby increasingly lucrative. Josh Kavanagh, 36, travels from Brisbane to the Gold Coast once or twice a week to take advantage of the conditions. I've been making about $1,000 a month in gold and silver, he said. Mr. Kavanagh, who has been metal detecting for 15 years, said success often depended on tide and beach conditions. This year's been pretty good, he said. The worse the weather, the better it's going to be for finding stuff. That's pretty much the secret. Among his best finds this year was a 1-carat diamond engagement ring worth thousands of dollars. We got just shy of $3,000 for it, he said. Coastal expert Anya Schaffers from Southern Cross University said she was not surprised treasure hunters were capitalising on current conditions. A single severe storm can move about 50 to 100 cubic metres of sand along the beach, and that allows sediment that hasn't been exposed for a long time to come to the surface and be searched by these metal detectors, Professor Schaffers said. Tweed, local and metal detector enthusiast Greg Borland, said storms often uncovered precious metals that would normally sit too deep beneath the sand to detect. A lot of the heavier targets tend to sink fairly deep down in the sand, he said. Once the storms take all the sand away, you can get down to the heavier stuff, the gold and silver and coins. It's ideal conditions at the moment with all this erosion. Under Queensland law, valuable jewellery must be handed in to police, but if the owner is not found within 90 days, it can be returned to the person who found it. For some enthusiasts, the hobby's appeal goes beyond money. Mr. Borland said, for him, it also had mental health benefits. You put your headphones on, it clears your head, and you can just forget about all the worries of the day, he said. And if you don't find anything, it's just nice being outdoors and getting some exercise. He said metal detecting had been growing in popularity in recent years, partly fueled by social media groups dedicated to treasure hunting. The sand dredge, Trud R, will return to the coast this weekend and is scheduled to pump 800,000 cubic metres of sand between May and September. Still, not everyone is enthusiastic about the practice. Mr. Borland said he'd been confronted by a surfer while out surfing on the beach. He said, "I suppose there's always someone around to take advantage of someone else's misfortune," Mr. Borland said. And I said, "Oh, I try to return things if I find them, mate." He was quite aggressive. However, Mr. Borland said most beachgoers were keen to have a chat about what he'd found, especially children, or to ask for help finding lost car keys. There was a lady at Corumban Alley. She lost her car keys and couldn't get home to Brisbane and was in a state. "I found them within seconds," he said. She was over the moon. Gold Coast Mayor Tom Tate said the city, along with funding from the state and federal governments, was spending $13.5 million to bring back the sand pumping barge to the coast this weekend to pump 800,000 cubic metres of sand back onto beaches. He said metal detectorists capitalising on the conditions was very Gold Coast. "We turn a lemon into lemonade," Councillor Tate said. "If you're going to go to the beach, you may as well make some money. But if you see something with the TT initial, ring me." And that article, posted on the 30th of May, but from Gemma Sapwell, "Gold Coast beach erosion sparks metal detecting boom, with some making about $1,000 a month."
1: Scientists target rabbit fertility in radical new pest control plan by Tim Lee, posted 30th of May. Using the tailgate of a four-wheeler motorbike as a makeshift dissection table, Dr. Ellen Cottingham surgically removes the sex organs from a half-dozen freshly caught rabbits. Males and females, plump and in prime breeding condition, are exactly what she and her team of scientists require. "We're out there really looking for a well-matured reproductive rabbit, and there are certainly a lot of them out there," Dr. Cottingham said. The University of Melbourne Research Fellow is at Mount Rothwell Wildlife Sanctuary, west of Melbourne, assisting the sanctuary's rabbit control team in digging out rabbits. Tissue samples are removed from humanely euthanized animals and carefully packed into an ice chest. Next stop is the University of Melbourne, where this genetic material will create new laboratory-bred rabbits. "We're essentially making a rabbit from scratch," Dr. Cottingham said. "The scientists are developing a biological control called a gene drive. It involves genetically modifying the extraordinary reproductive capacity of the rabbit. The key is to limit the female's ability to breed, though the role of the male is equally critical. In our release strategy proposal, we will have males spreading the gene drive," Dr. Cottingham said. "Their fertility is totally intact, totally fine, but all of their female offspring, totally healthy otherwise, are infertile. The spread of infertile female rabbits into wild populations would cause an immediate dramatic population crash, and the rabbit's extraordinary capacity to breed will accelerate the gene drive's spread, hastening its own demise. But the scientists first have to identify the rabbit genes in both males and females that determine fertility, then breed rabbits carrying the gene drive with a modified and limited capacity to reproduce. It's like a selfish gene that spreads really, really fast through a population, and it's spread through breeding much faster than normal DNA inheritance occurs," Dr. Cottingham said. "The release of the technology is at least half a dozen years away, but its development and adoption is increasingly important. Existing biological controls, such as the calici and myxomoma viruses, highly effective in the past, have lost their virulence in recent years. Consequently, rabbit numbers have exploded to their highest level in decades. Feral rabbits are estimated to cause agricultural losses of more than 200 million annually. Control measures amount to tens of millions more, and the cost of the environmental damage they cause is nearly impossible to calculate. This gene drive research is being propelled by recent rapid advances in gene drive technology around the world. This Australian-led effort also has some international help, including rabbit IVF specialist Dr. Kasia Filimo from Poland. We have fantastic specialists from very different fields like genetics, epigenetics, ecology, embryology, cell culture," said Dr. Filimono. "This is the best opportunity and the most efficient way to actually find solutions for conservation. Human IVF technology derived from work in Australia in the late 1960s, where scientists were trying to boost the productivity of elite sheep. It was soon adapted and developed around the world for human use. Now this gene drive work has benefited from advances in recent decades in human IVF technology. Part of the university team is clinical embryologist Dr. Naomi Tapp, who has spent 2 decades working in human reproduction. Though the goals and outcomes are quite different, some of the techniques being applied are almost the same. It has been really interesting to move from the field of human IVF across to animals, Dr. Tapp said. One of her tasks has been trying to obtain usable sperm from the testicles of the rabbits caught at Mount Rothwell. Once we get the sample, I'll further prepare it, and then eventually it will be added to the eggs once they've been matured in vitro, Dr. Tapp said. In recent days, the scientists have successfully grown rabbit embryos using IVF. Dr. Cottingham believes this technology, in time, could be applied to other feral pests, such as cane toads and European carp. With feral cats and foxes also in her sight, she believes it has immense possibilities for wildlife conservation. The release of the rabbit gene drive, the timing and the scale of it, will require extensive consultation between scientists, government, landholders and others. It's a fairly radical proposal to get rid of rabbits, Dr. Cottingham said, but it could be the most effective tool we'll ever have. The fertility of the European rabbit, one of Australia's worst invasive feral pests, is remarkable. A doe can produce up to 60 offspring in a breeding season. Now that trait holds the key to its eventual demise. And that story was Scientists Target Rabbit Fertility in Radical New Pest Control Plan, posted on the 30th of May.
0: And our final ABC Good News story comes from Isabella Kelly at ABC Rural. New artificial homes help Kangaroo Island dunnarts recover after bushfire. Artificial habitats are giving the Kangaroo Island dunnart a chance at recovery after bushfires left them largely homeless. The 2019-20 bushfires tore through almost half of the island, destroying more than 90% of the dunnart's habitat, which included things like yucca skirts, logs and ground cover. Without a place to call home, the endangered dunnart was at risk. When you lose that much habitat, they lose the cover that they rely on to survive, which really leaves them exposed to predators and extreme conditions, Kangaroo Island Landscape Board Biodiversity Project Officer Hannah Byrne-Willey said. 6 years on, human-made habitats are helping the tiny marsupial recover. After fires stripped the land, Kangaroo Island Landscape Board took matters into its own hands. We scoop out a small nest, fill it with leaf filter, and then we cover it with a sheet of corrugated iron, essentially, Ms. Byrne-Willey said. These are just really simple structures that are providing shelter, breeding and nesting habitat, as well as protection. Where natural habitat was available, the artificial options went largely unused. But the dunnarts in burnt areas found the alternative more than acceptable. This really shows how threatened species can be helped in such a practical way after a major disturbance, Ms. Byrne-Willey said. Highlighted as a case study in the national platform Adapt Land and Sea this month, the Landscape Board hopes its dunnart habitats will inspire implementation by others. This method could be adapted to other species, potentially is scalable and applicable to a number of different scenarios. You don't need to wait until after a catastrophic bushfire to deploy them, Ms. Byrne-Willey said. They're intended to withstand a bushfire, which means they're able to provide immediate shelter to vulnerable species post-fire. We know that climate change is causing more frequent and catastrophic weather events. On top of the crucial conservation work, the habitats have other benefits, getting researchers up close to the dunnarts. Dunnarts have been notoriously difficult to trap. These refuges have just been a game changer, Ms. Byrne-Willey said. We believe they improve animal welfare outcomes because animals aren't sitting exposed in traps to weather to predators. We can just lift these refuges ad hoc, and then we can also re-release the animals straight back under the shelter. The dunnarts do not always appreciate being found, and they make their displeasure known. They will bite, and they will have quite loose skin, so they can try and wriggle away, Ms. Byrne-Willey said. They do have a fairly big personality for such a small animal. In his previous bushfire recovery work, Matt Hurd from the conservation program Bounce Back was the first person to hold a KI Dunnet after the bushfires. He said things have been looking up since then. "We're certainly far less concerned about the security of that population," Mr. Hurd said. "It had roughly 93% of its habitat burnt in those bushfires, but it has been recorded in more locations since the fires than prior to the fires. It still needs that protection, but the fires don't have the same impact that we thought they would have on that species." That article from Isabella Kelly at ABC Rural. New artificial homes help Kangaroo Island dunnets recover after bushfire.

0: 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In this second half of the program, we will be reading stories from the Good News Network, the number one website on Google for positive news stories from around the world. English pony found unharmed, having been trapped entirely inside a tractor tyre, posted on May 26. A wild rescue story with a mystery comes from Stoke-on-Trent, where a pony was found entirely trapped inside a tractor tyre. Neither residents nor rescuers had any clue or idea as to what had gone on, which saw the pony jailed by the derelict tyre, but no one waited around to find out. Residents immediately called the Royal Society for the Prevention of Cruelty to Animals after finding the animal trapped in a field. Rescue officer Nicola Riley described the event to the BBC as a delicate operation of an understandably very scared and uncomfortable animal. Opting not to use a cutting tool, the RSPCA rescuers eased the pony's head and shoulders out of the tyre, allowing it to stand up and wobbly return to its comrades in the field. Thankfully, everyone worked well together and we managed to get him out without causing any injury, Riley said, who monitored the pony for the next hour to ensure he wasn't suffering any lasting trauma. The pony began feeding not long after his release. His fur was matted and dirty, suggesting a long period stuck in the tyre. The officer said that it could have ended very differently if residents hadn't called, and he encouraged anyone in a similar situation to do the same thing. And that story was English pony found unharmed, having been trapped entirely inside a tractor tyre, posted on May 26.
1: From May 27, Italy unifies its historic pilgrimage trails to offer slower, more intimate tourism. With Europe more choked with tourists than ever amid year after year of record-setting summer heat, Italy is looking to change course, off the beaten path of luxury hotels and museums. Antici Cammini d'Italia, or the Antique Trails of Italy, responds to the growing demand for slow, authentic and sustainable tourist experiences by uniting and modernising one of the peninsula's great unknown treasures, its long-distance hiking routes. Everyone knows about the Camino de Santiago in Spain, but Italy's five famous pilgrimage trails are far less famous. As noted by Panorama, only the Via Francigena carries some international recognition. But Italy is crisscrossed with such routes, now united for the first time ever as an EU-funded initiative under the Cultural Routes of the Council of Europe, to make them and the cultural and historic treasures they carry more accessible than ever. The Cammini include the Via Francigena, the Via St. Francis, the Camino St. Benedict, the Via Romeo Germanica and the Romeo Strata. The itineraries promoted by the project offer alternatives to traditional destinations, helping to ease pressure on the most crowded tourist circuits and to extend visitor flows across broader calendar and into lesser known areas. One of the project's most distinctive features is an integrated smart signage system deployed along the five itineraries. 60 devices provide travellers with a free Wi-Fi and Bluetooth low-energy beacon technology connected to the Italia IT app. When visitors enter the range of a beacon, they receive a push notification inviting them to discover the stage they are on and the surrounding tourism offerings, technical information on the route, geo-located maps, points of interest sheets and multimedia content dedicated to places of historical, artistic, religious and scenic value. It's a model that brings together the physical experience of walking and the digital dimension, offering travellers accessible tools for orientation and deeper interpretation in real time. Alongside this, an extensive mapping process of points of interest has led to the creation of more than 1,000 information sheets dedicated to churches, monuments, natural areas, squares, fountains and other identifying places in the territories crossed by the routes. More than 40% of the sites highlighted are outstanding assets that are still represented in international tourism circuits, a heritage the project brings to light, promoting a more authentic and sustainable way of experiencing the territory. Italia IT is the system's central digital hub, where all content comes together and becomes accessible to travellers. And that article, Italy Unifies Its Historic Pilgrimage Trails to Offer Slower, More Intimate Tourism.
0: Facing desertification, Mann's campaign draws 30,000 volunteers to plant 1 million trees in his county, posted on May 26. From China's arid Gansu corridor comes the story of a rural county welcoming thousands of big city volunteers after a viral call for help. Minqin County is on the front line of China's struggle against desertification, but it recently received a helping hand thanks to a social media campaign, Plant a Tree in Minqin. It has led to a staggering 30,000 people travelling to the remote area on their own dime to help the area protect farming areas and water sources with new plants. English speakers have the English version of the Chinese outlet The Paper to thank for this frontier reporting on the area, which has combated the problem since 1950 with mass tree and shrub planting campaigns. The area relies on hardy crops like corn, onions and melons and uses sorksaw, white thorn and other desert plants to help green peripheral areas and water sources. A local named Zong Jin launched the Plant a Tree in Minqin initiative in 2024, who, according to the paper, had returned to his home after graduating university in 2020 with a specialty in desert control. His call for help using short video sharing platforms caught fire when Minqin became the set for a Chinese TV reality program called Become a Farmer. 10 urban youth were selected to cultivate 450 acres over 190 days, and the show was a hit. The country's public welfare centre sought to capitalise on the publicity by opening a volunteer registration portal on its website to let real people experience what went on in the show. Between February and May, 30,000 people volunteered, made up of college and university-age youth, parents looking to teach their children about farming and its challenges, of course, and fans of Become a Farmer. Volunteers told the outlet that the sandstorms, rugged terrain, relentless sun and cramped volunteer dormitories have proven a bit of a challenge, but they also thought that they brought out a spirit of frontier camaraderie as the pit digging and tree planting wears everyone out equally. Local entrepreneurs have taken advantage to send the volunteers home with an experience they'll never forget. A number of curated travel outlets have also been launched, guiding visitors through tree planting sites in major scenic areas, where cultural performances and live-action exhibitions showcase Minqin's landscapes and heritage, the paper wrote. The Plant a Tree in Minqin campaign aims to project vital areas for irrigation and agriculture with 1 million trees. And that story was Facing Desertification, Mann's Campaign Draws 30,000 Volunteers to Plant 1 million Trees in His County, posted on May 26.
1: From May 25, 108-year-old Delaware woman renews her driver's licence to 2033, works out twice a week. "I'll grow old gracefully," said Susan Young-Brown, who just received permission to keep driving until 115 years old. That's a testament to Brown's enduring aptitude and attitude for life, having recently celebrated her 108th birthday at the Modern Maturity Centre in Dover, Delaware. Brown was in Delaware in 1918 during segregation, where she worked on a farm with her family, sans water or electricity. She would eventually attend Delaware State College for coloured students, today known as Delaware State University, and graduate in 1945, going on to teach in a one-room schoolhouse. Married twice, she enjoys the company of a clan of children, grandchildren and great-grandchildren. Nowadays, she can be found three times a week at the Modern Maturity Centre, where she enjoys group exercise classes. Staying active is a key to that graceful ageing she mentioned. "When I get up in the morning, I have an exercise routine that I've been doing for the last 20 years," she said. "When I retired, I walked around the classroom for 30 years. I'm not going to sit down." 130 people attended her birthday party, including the Delaware governor, Matt Meyer, where she was gifted a parking spot right in front of the building reserved for those 100 years or older. That's important because, as Miss Brown told those assembled to celebrate her life, The state had just reissued her driver's licence until 2033. In that article from May 25, 108-year-old Delaware woman renews her driver's licence to 2033, works out thrice a week.
0: On Vision Australia Radio, you are listening to Good News Week, a programme of good news from across Australia and around the globe. Samsung strikes deal with workers for profit sharing in company's trillion-dollar slice of the AI pie, posted on May 27th. Following eye-watering QI performance, some 48,000 of Samsung's semiconductor division workers are set to receive a new profit-sharing style bonus structure that will give a bigger slice of the AI pie to those making baking it. Samsung's compensation package was among the country's most generous, as the tech giant accounts for a staggering 16% of national GDP. But after last month's Q1 revenues rose over 800%, exceeding the entirety of fiscal year 2025, 40% of Samsung's South Korea-based staff were poised to go on strike for better terms. The issue was resolved quickly, and a preliminary agreement was reached between Samsung's largest labour union and the company, which saw the staff return to work Monday morning and the company's shares surge 7%. Roughly 75% of the 62,000 unionised workers back to the preliminary deal that would see an end to the cap on bonuses of 50% of annual pay. And in its place, the commitment to allocate 10.5% of operating profits from its semiconductor division to worker bonuses. Well, the semiconductor division accounted for 94% of total operating profit in the quarter, amounting to $35.8 billion, 10.5% of which was divided between 48,000 striking workers, would equate to around $78,000 for just this quarter alone. Multiplied by four, a worker's slice of the AI boom would amount to $312,000. Samsung is the country's largest company at over $1 trillion in market cap, and it's also the largest semiconductor manufacturer. The standoff came 8 months after the second largest semiconductor producer, SK Hynix, improved its own bonus terms to its employees. The semiconductor industry is now facing a war to secure global talent, Samsung's union said in a statement last month. SK Hynix has already revised its compensation structure to retain talent, while foreign companies are luring our engineers with exceptional offers. Samsung and SK Hynix are direct beneficiaries of the global AI boom, or bubble as some might say, as the wafer-thin processors are needed to supply the computing power to run the AI tools which can be found all throughout our society, from e-commerce to hospitals to the front lines of the war in Ukraine. The strike threatened to so thoroughly derail global semiconductor production that the Korean Prime Minister Kim Min-suk made mention of it on Sunday. Any disruption to Samsung's semiconductor production would go far beyond losses for a single corporate group, leaving deep scars across the national economy, said the Prime Minister, whose government actually helped step in and mediate the deal. The agreement came later than expected, Samsung said in a Wednesday statement. We will build to a more mature and constructive labour management relationship so that such a situation does not happen again. And that story was Samsung strikes deals with workers for profit sharing in company's trillion dollar slice of the AI pie, posted on May 27.
1: From the 24th of May, owl found in concrete gets feather transplants so it can fly silently again into the wild. The great horned owl found covered in concrete has flown to freedom after 6 months of care at a Utah sanctuary. A Good Samaritan found him in a concrete mixer in October and called the Best Friends Animal Society headquarters 80 miles away. After removing the concrete, the team at the non-profit's wildlife refuge, Wild Friends, realised the young owl required new feathers to achieve silent flight, which is necessary in the wild. They waited patiently for the owl to molt, which would have replaced the damaged feathers naturally, but his spring molt was not going as predicted. That led the Wild Friends team to take a training course about a procedure they'd never done before, imping, which requires using donor feathers and adhesive to replace the raptor feathers. Luckily, they found a donation from a wildlife rescue group in northern Utah, where a great horned owl of similar size had passed away. To prepare for surgery, supervisor Bart Richwalski kept track of the owl's feather patterns. We looked at his feathers every week and we knew which ones would have to be done, snipping damaged shafts in advance. The imping finally took place on May 1, with Best Friend staff veterinary Kelsey Parris joining three members of the Wild Friends team for the 90-minute procedure. The donor feathers were laid out to replicate each wing so the team could line up the replacement feather, cut it to the necessary length and adhere it while the owl was under anaesthesia. Ultimately, 10 primary and 1 second feather were replaced in the owl's right wing, while the left wing didn't require any replacements. The first few feathers were extremely nerve-wracking, but as we got into the groove, the imping became more comfortable and everything went smoothly, Richwalski said. The team told GNN that the new feathers will come out naturally during future molts. He'll lose a couple of our imp feathers each year until he replaces that entire wing. After the successful imping, the owl was set to be released into the wild after silent flight had been achieved inside the large aviary. Once the owl was seen flying to the highest perch, Richwalski measured the sound of its wing beat using a decibel reader. He determined that the owl's flight was quite enough for safe release. While the aviary roof slowly retracted, the owl hovered a bit before gaining speed, then flying straight up and out into the wild. It was quite a full-circle moment for Richwalski, who had cared for the owl since picking him up in St. George. I don't know that my heart was beating until I saw him leave. I was beside myself, knowing that after all this time he was healthy and back in the wild. It was such a good feeling. The owl's remarkable journey has touched every level of the organisation. And that article, Owl Found in Concrete Gets Feather Transplant So It Can Fly Silently Again Into the Wild.
0: Dog Saved from Pound Rescues New Owner from House Fire, A Genuine Treasure, posted on May 25th. From a New Zealand outlet comes the story of a man who saved a dog from the pound and the dog who saved him from perishing in a house fire. Even though her new forever home has turned to ashes, Hazel the dog managed to save the only thing that really mattered, a life. With a well-placed bite, she woke her sleeping owner, who found to his surprise that his house was on fire. The incident occurred in Whakatane last Friday. Locals told Stuff that the blaze grew beyond anyone's ability to control faster than anyone had imagined. Firefighters had been called early on, but for Hazel the dog, it wasn't soon enough. Hazel, who had been surrendered by two previous owners, was still only 9 months old at the time, and she wasn't willing to let it be three from three. Hazel woke him up in time to escape with only a case of smoke inhalation. His dog actually bit him and woke him up. If his dog wasn't there, he wouldn't be here, Christina Eichler, the home's property manager, told Stuff. Dora Motetanu from JDC Rescue, where Hazel was living, said the tenant's decision to adopt Hazel had definitely saved her life and that now she had returned the favour. That's amazing, she said. I mean, this is why we do this, for those moments when we see dogs finding their families. Despite the unfortunate circumstances she has faced, she remains the most gentle and loving girl you could ever meet. JDC Rescue wrote online last week before the man came to adopt Hazel, who was described as a genuine treasure. After being rescued as a small puppy, her hopes were high when she found a new home, only to be devastated once again when her owner decided to make a lifestyle change and dumped her. And that story was Dog Saved from Pound Rescues New Owner from House Fire, A Genuine Treasure, posted on 25th of May.
1: Chance that King Arthur manuscript with 126 sumptuous illustrations soon enters public collection from May 28. The stunning manuscript containing the full extent of the King Arthur legend, embossed with sumptuous illustrations, is going up for auction at Christie's. One of three such copies known, all of which remain in private collections, the Libaudi manuscript contains 126 illustrations, a unique story of the wizard Merlin disguising himself as a stag, and enjoys an exquisite degree of preservation considering it's 750 years old. Inside, readers can find the tale of King Arthur, stories of Gawain, Lancelot, Galahad, and the Knights of the Round Table, of Merlin and his antics, and of course the Holy Grail myth. Scholars see the auction as a fantastic opportunity to acquire the manuscript, which hasn't been entirely documented for public display and study, where more about this famous of Western fables can be revealed. Others see in the 126 miniature illustrations, many embossed with gold leaf, which shines as bright as ever, a fantastic way to draw visitors to historic libraries where such a book might be exhibited. Any such library would have to dig into its endowments, however, as the emerald green bound book is expected to reach at least $2 million and likely much more. It's a beautifully illuminated manuscript which contains wonderful Arthurian stories depicted in exquisite miniatures, said Dr. Irene Fabry-Tenrachi, who specialises in French texts at Cambridge University Library, who spoke to the garden about the Laborde manuscript. Originally it was made for aristocratic patrons, possibly women, who were very fond of Arthurian stories. Indeed, aristocratic patrons included knights, real and hereditary, and the French war hero and industrialist Jean Laborde. Of special interest to scholars is the illustrator's creators, believed to be an anonymous low country artist known as Master of the Liege Apocalypse, after an illustration of the end times of which he is famous. According to scholars, his work is often attributed wherever the male figures have little red dots on the centres of their cheeks. And that article from May 28 chanced that King Arthur manuscript with 126 sumptuous illustrations soon enters public collection.
0: Owls found thriving in abandoned coal mine as wildlife reclaims industrial heritage site, posted on 30th of May. New photos show owls and wildlife reclaiming an abandoned coal mine 50 years after it closed. The Chatterley Whitfield mine in Staffordshire, England, last produced coal in 1976. Now, a half century later, the son of a coal miner who worked there has returned to a document, Nature's Return. The buildings and towers, including the iconic pithead wheels used to lower miners into the ground, remain standing. But a closer look reveals wildflowers and several species of owls making the site their home. Photographer Andrew Mason, whose father John worked there in the 1960s, captured stunning images of barn owls and short-eared owls living in the derelict buildings. The colliery is a living example of rewilding. You can literally see nature taking it back from the industrialised world. There are barn owls living in the high buildings, which are great as lookout posts to spot prey. With the permission of Stoke-on-Trent City Council, which is responsible for the property, Andrew set up a blind in the former colliery from which to observe unnoticed. The site has 15 listed buildings and was included on Historic England's Heritage Register. Andrew hopes to soon set up trail cameras to pick up badgers and foxes, which are also known to be living in the abandoned mine. One of the strangest things I saw was wild strawberries growing on old bits of coal slag heap. It was quite fascinating to see how nature was taking over. One panoramic image shows a single barn owl flying past headgear with the mine's rusting towers in the background. This really is a strange beauty in the juxtaposition of the ghostly white owl of the night flying amongst these old industrial buildings that are still standing, he mused about the photo you saw near the top. Chatterley Whitfield was the biggest coal mine in the area and the first in the UK to produce 1 million tonnes of coal a year. After officially closing on March 25, 1977, it reopened 2 years later as a mining museum. The site attracted tens of thousands of visitors a year, but it eventually closed for good in 1993. And that story was Owls Found Thriving in Abandoned Coal Mine as Wildlife Reclaims Industrial Heritage Site, posted on the 30th of May.
1: And that concludes our readings of Good News Stories for this week. I'm Neil Tuckwell, and reading with me today was Roberta Birmingham. 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
6: Due to production issues, this week's edition of the scheduled program is not available. We'll be repeating a previous episode. We apologise for any inconvenience.
7: Welcome to Top End News on Vision Australia Radio, featuring articles compiled from the Northern Territory News and ABC Online. With this Friday, the 5th of June, I'm Peter Hall. I'll be your reader today. Today's program includes items on Locked in a Nightmare and 5,000 to Attend Festival. Our first article today is by Lottie Hood. It has a headline on page 1, Locked in a Nightmare, starts on page 1, moves to pages 5 and 7. Starting on page 1, one routine chore at work completely changed Northern Territory man David Georgiander's life forever, leaving him trapped in a horrific nightmare. As his recovery continues, he shares his incredible story of terror and survival, and then we're moving to page 5. So it's a subtitle of Switch Him Off, Terror as Death. David Georgiandis remembers the moment he woke up from an 8-week coma in Royal Darwin Hospital, kicking and screaming from excruciating pain, and no one else in the room reacted. That was when he realised they couldn't hear him. It was all inside his head. "I thought I would scream for help and nothing was coming out," David said. "I was lying there screaming and beating all inside of the walls of my own mind. I went to get up and realised I was totally paralysed because I had brain damage. I couldn't even think. I couldn't move my eyes, couldn't do anything. I was just lying there and I was fully conscious." So when the doctor looked into David's eyes and told his mum her son was no longer there and she should switch him off, David heard and saw it all. Thankfully, he also heard the moment his mum told the doctor to get stuffed. Eventually, David, known as Dave, would come and understand he had contracted the rare tropical disease, Meliodotus, in Darwin, which in turn caused another rare condition called locked-in syndrome, or as Dave calls it, his own horrific nightmare. Telling his story 4 years on, the Darwin resident hopes to raise awareness of the tropical disease and may even find some person who will healing. It all started during the COVID.

hospitality industry, Dave started caretaking at a Darwin footy club where he lived and worked on the grounds. Having had some very close calls with asthma in the past, Dave was extra cautious about COVID, but said he felt like the most secure person in Darwin, locked behind the footy ground fence. And moving to page 7 with another subtitle, Sun Silent Suggested. He did not account for the threat lurking behind them. In January, his boss asked him to clean the concrete stands, which had black muck built up during the top-end wet season. Dave masked up and pressure washed the stands, but went to bed early that night after getting a headache. The next day, his headache turned into a pain in his neck, and after suffering for 2 days, Dave decided to visit a physio. Dave was told he should go straight to the hospital after he told the physiotherapist about the intense pain, but asked the professional for some physical relief before he made the trip. However, when he went to stand up, Dave felt a wave of nausea. The physiotherapist ran to get a bag, but it was too late. "I exercised, projectile vomited all over office," said Dave. He came back and he said, "I think you should go to hospital." Dave's mum was called and she drove him, drooling and delirious, son, straight to the Royal Darwin Hospital's emergency department. By this time, Dave was struggling to walk and had to be wheeled through a wheelchair to triage, where staff took one look at him and started to try and treat him. "They put me straight through, which is part of what saved me," Dave said. "The other thing that saved me was that they said, what we'll do is put you on a broad spectrum of antibiotics just to be safe." Dave was surrounded by nurses, doctors and specialists who were desperately trying to find out what was wrong with him. He was pumped with painkillers and told their best guess was that he had developed an autoimmune disease. He was put on plasmapheresis, which essentially cleanses the blood. The next thing Dave knew, he had triggered a code blue and woke up in the intensive care unit before falling into a coma. In March, Dave opened his eyes for the first time in 2 months, causing a nurse to shout and run to get a doctor. "This is when the pain hit. I've never felt pain like this," Dave said. "It was total body nerve pain. I described it as being dunked in acid and then set on fire." When the nurse returned with the doctor, they explained what they believed had happened. They said, "You've been in a coma for 3 months and you've been in melioidosis through the passage washing that has gone onto your lungs. It's gone to your brain. Essentially, the bacteria has eaten through your nerve brain stem and cut your head off from your body." While Dave could hear everything he was being told, he couldn't respond in any way. His body was completely paralysed. Jacqueline Stevens, Associate Professor in Public Health at Flinders University, explained melioidosis was caused by Burkholderia pseudomallet, a bacteria that lives in tropical soil and water across Southeast Asia and Northern Australia. "The risk of infection increases during the wet season and occurs when contaminated soil or water enters cuts or wounds, is inhaled or is consumed," she said. "Some people are at high risk of infection, including those with diabetes or chronic lung or kidney disease." Dave had contracted a very rare form of the disease called rare central nervous system melioidosis or neuromelioidosis. According to a 20-year study involving Australia's leading melioidosis expert, Darwin Bart J. Curry, of the 540 cases documented in Darwin from 1989, only 14 cases, 3%, presented as neurological melioidosis. But what no one really understood at the time when Dave opened his eyes was that the bacteria triggered a rare neurological disorder called locked-in syndrome, LIS, leaving Dave fully conscious but entirely paralysed and unable to speak. Usually, US patients are still left with some eye movement, but Dave could not even blink, which seemed to lead to medical staff to the confusion he was gone and would never recover. This meant Dave was left in a state of incredible agony for months with no pain relief and no way to tell anyone he was still there. As bad as melioidosis is, bad as brain damage is, as bad as being paralysed and the pain was, there is nothing on this earth that I could prepare to be locked-in syndrome, he said. Death is preferable to it. That's from pages 1, 6 and 7, Locked in a Nightmare. And from page 3, by the staff writers, iconic festival begins. More than 5,000 people are expected to descend on the remote community of Barunga this weekend as one of the Northern Territory's most iconic cultural festivals returns.
The 2026 Barunga Festival starts today, bringing together First Nations culture, music, sport,

and community connection over 3 days near Katherine. Visitors from across the territory and interstate will take part in traditional cultural workshops, art exhibitions, dance performances and sporting competitions. Award-winning performers Troy Casadale, Jen Casadale, Frank Yama and Emily Waramara will headline the entertainment. More than 40 sporting teams will also compete in AFL, basketball and softball throughout the weekend. Federal Indigenous Australian Minister Senator McCarthy said Barunga remained one of Australia's most significant First Nations cultural festivals, welcoming visitors from across the territory. That's from page 3, Iconic Festival Begins. And now for ABC Online article titled NT Supreme Court Overrules Decades-Old Decision Clearing Path for Glut of Stay Applications. This is by Jason Walls. Criminal defendants in the local court who have been refused legal aid on funding grounds could soon have their cases adjourned indefinitely following a ruling in the Northern Territory Supreme Court. For the past 6 months, Legal Aid NT, LANT, have not been taking on new criminal clients after reaching a self-imposed monthly cap it says is necessary to prevent the organisation running out of money. It has meant Territorians facing criminal charges have faced the prospect of having to represent themselves in court. Through a known number have so far granted adjournments pending the higher court's ruling. While the High Court ruled in 1992 that Australian courts must halt proceedings if defendants charged with serious crimes are unrepresented through no fault of their own, the NT Supreme Court ruled in 2006 that the requirement did not apply in the territory's local courts. But on Wednesday, the NT Supreme Court overturned its 2006 decision, with those already refused legal aid now expected to proceed with applications to have their cases put on hold until LANT's funding issue is resolved. Dozens of people charged with serious crimes in the NT could have their cases halted if a landmark legal challenge succeeds. First, there is no doubt that the local court can hear and determine serious offences carrying a real risk of imprisonment, the decision reads. Second, the fundamental right to be a fair trial or not to be tried unfairly has been no less application in summary proceedings than it does in proceedings on indictment, although the necessary incidents of a fair trial may vary according to the nature of the hearing. Third, the local court has an implied power to regulate its own proceedings, including a power to prevent the abuse of its processes. That power extends to the grant of a stay of proceedings to prevent unfairness. Since LANT's decision to cap its services in November, the organisation has been at loggerheads with the Northern Territory Government over its funding amid the Country Liberal Party's crime crackdown. In a letter leaked to the ABC last month, LANT Director Catherine Vuillemard said without additional funding on a reduction in demand, there was no present prospect of being able to reverse the reduction of services. But the NT government has maintained it delivered the services in its largest baseline funding increase during the 2025-26 financial year, blaming LANT for its economic management. Speaking to the ABC Radio Darwin this morning, NT Criminal Lawyers Association President Beth Wild said the latest ruling gave the local court some certainty. Before that occurred, we weren't sure how the local court could deal with unrepresented people that would like to have an unfair hearing because they were unrepresented, she said. Ms. Wild explained the ruling meant criminal proceedings in the local court could be put on hold until such time as defendants could be represented to have a fair trial. Ms. Wild added the ruling affected not only the significant number of people that are awaiting their hearing in the local court, but also victims seeking justice. The old adage we have is justice delayed is justice denied, she said. The experienced NT lawyer said violent offenders and people charged with assault could be among those granted indefinite adjournments. It may not apply to all of the violent offenders, the recidivist offenders, because they will be on remand, she said. But if someone is bailed, so they might be a first offender, but a violent offender, it might be domestic violence, it might be violence against a member of the public, but certainly it could apply to them. In a statement in response to the ABC's questions, Attorney General Marie-Claire Boothby acknowledged the court's decision, saying it would be applied accordingly by the local court. LANT has been contacted for comment. Criminal charges in the Northern Territory are broadly divided between summary offences decided by a judge in the local court, which can include in cases involving a maximum penalty of 10 years or less, and more serious indictable offences tried before a jury in the Supreme Court. However, in its 1992 decision, the High Court used language which did not fully neatly into either category, saying only that the rule requiring adjournments for unrepresented defendants applied to serious offences.
As a result, in 2006, the NT Supreme Court ruled that the High Court's decision did not apply to summary proceedings, effectively excluding the application from the local court's jurisdiction. In March, lawyers for a woman charged with three counts of aggravated assault and one count each of unlawful entry and going armed in public in 2023 applied for her case to be adjourned after she was refused legal aid due to funding constraints. Citing the 2006 decision, the court referred the case to the full court of the Supreme Court, which handed down its decision, reversing itself yesterday. A number of defendants previously granted temporary adjournments ahead of the Supreme Court's ruling are expected to return to court later this month. Now, as our ABC online article titled NT Supreme Court Overrules Decades-Old Decision, including path for glut of stay applications. And from page 3 by Thomas McLean, Kids Duo brings hit show to town. Australian educational entertainment duo Pevin and Sarah are bringing their high-energy musical talents to Darwin tomorrow as part of their national tour. The 50-minute concert is scheduled for 10:30 a.m. today at the Playhouse inside the AANT Centre. Known for blending live music comedy and early childhood education, the duo aims to engage young audiences with literacy and numeracy concepts through synchronised choreography and live instrumentation. Tickets for the single performance event are priced at $24, with social event organisers reporting high demand ahead of today's show. The AANT Centre, formerly the Darwin Entertainment Centre, located at 93 Mitchell Street, serves as a primary performing arts venue for the Northern Territory capital. Touring the top end is always a massive logistical and financial puzzle, but we work hard to include Darwin into our touring schedule because the audiences are so amazing, Sarah said. We had such a great show on our last visit that we were super keen to come back. You can always count on the Darwin kids and the grown-ups too to sing along to every single word and creating the most incredible high-energy atmosphere. Last time we were here, teachers told us it was absolute highlight of their school year, so we cannot wait to knock out and rock out with everyone again this Friday. The Darwin show comes as Pevin and Sarah prepare to make their debut on ABC this month. Created by educators Sarah and Manny Ketchavaz, Pevin and Sarah have amassed more than 16.6 million YouTube views and built a loyal following through their educational platform, Cub Club, which reaches over 150,000 students across Australia. And that's from page 3, Kids Duo brings hit show to town. On Vision Australia Radio, listening to Top End News with selected readings for the Northern Territory News and ABC Online. For this Friday, the 5th of June, we're moving to our editorial on page 16, now titled Horrific Truth. Imagine laying in a hospital bed and being able to hear and see everything that is going on around you, but not being able to move or communicate. Imagine hearing doctors telling your loved ones there is nothing they can do, and it's time to pull the plug. Imagine your relief when your family refuses to give up hope. All the while, you're in excruciating pain and trying desperately to wiggle your toes or to twitch in an eyelid in an attempt to signal you are there. It reads like a horror novel, but for many long weeks, it was David Georgiander's harrowing reality. Now the Darwin man is sharing the gritty details of his terrifying brush with death and his continued fight to return his life to normality. Dave sat down with the NT News Health and Features reporter Lottie Hood to share his story, and it makes for compelling reading. In today's edition, we tell the first part of his story on what led to his devastating diagnosis, with further parts to be published in the Saturday and Sunday editions. While Dave's reality during his long stay in hospital is traumatic, which is even more confronting, is how he ended up there in the first place. It wasn't from travelling to some far-flung parts of the world and contracting a rare virus, no, was it through any fault of his own. How Dave ended up in this situation was from carrying out a simple chore many Territorians and Australians, for that matter, engage in every weekend, pressure washing to remove built-up grime from the wet season. He was the caretaker for a local footy club and had been tasked with tidying up the wet. From that simple task, he contracted melioidosis, which is caused by a bacteria that lives in tropical soil and water across Southeast Asia and Northern Australia. Unfortunately, he contracted a very rare form of the disease called rare central nervous system melioidosis, or neuromelioidosis, which in turn led to locked-in syndrome, which meant he could see and hear but was paralysed. Dave has bravely shared his story to help raise awareness about the risk of melioidosis, which many Territorians suffer from every year, in the hope it can save someone else from going through what he did. And that was our editorials from page 16, Horrific Truth. And from page 5, Chance to Unify Nation. This is by Nathaniel Chambers.
A Darwin-based AFL team would affirm the Northern Territory position as the nation's front door to the rest of the world, a leading sports media expert said. Former Seven West Media Managing Director Lewis Martin has been a long-time member of the Northern Territory Task Force, pushing for a Darwin-based team to enter the AFL as the 20th team in 2032. Martin joined Australian leading sports economist Tim Harcourt on Footynomics to dive deeper into the opportunities as the Northern Territory team presents, not just for the region, but for the nation as a whole. He highlighted the trade potential, particularly with Asian countries such as Indonesia and Singapore, with a Darwin-based club to bring far more to the territory than just a sports team. It's almost the last frontier, and it's a missing piece in our national platform as a sporting nation, Martin said. We have to look at Darwin differently in the context of today's world. Darwin is not just the outback, it's up front and it's the front door of our nation. It's well placed strategically and in terms of resources. It's got an A380 capable airports in both Darwin and Alice Springs. And if you handle an A380, you can handle anything. Darwin finds itself right in the centre of everything. The fundamentals are there for a big long-term future. Martin said the push for a team wasn't just a bunch of footy enthusiasts looking for a new toy, but a task force united to create something special for the territory as a whole. An NT team would create a genuine pathway for community-based players unable or unwilling to make the big move interstate at a young age. Beyond footy, the accompanying stadium would also be a ground that serves cricket, rugby league and other sports, as well as become an entertainment destination. This is not just about football club, it's about nation building, Martin said. The territory has been a successful tourist destination when you go to Darwin. It's a unique experience. You go to the footy and there you go beyond to Fish Barra, for instance. Weather is irrelevant because it's irrelevant everywhere else, but the population question is an interesting one because there's about 130,000 people in Darwin, but there's a flywheel effect in terms of employment and sustainability. Darwin's real opportunity is to become an employer within its region, drawing south from Asia. Once you have the airlines landing in Darwin and seeing a market opening up, it has every opportunity to become a multicultural destination. Martin's also pointed to the federal government's $600 million investment in a PNG-based NRL team as an indication of interest to use sport as a social unifier. Footy is a really unifying vehicle for this country. We showcase Indigenous talent and it's celebrated and part of the fabric of footy, he said. It's not just about an NT team. I honestly believe this is something the nation will be proud of. Something we can say we got that one right. We made some errors on other things, but in terms of social cohesion, we got this one right. I'm confident in that because of the sport playing that central role. And that was from page 5, Chance to Unify Nation. And from page 12, Chief Backing Bush Summit. This is by Gary Shipway. Northern Territory Chief Minister Leah Finocchio has thrown her support behind News Corp Australia's 2026 Bush Summit campaign with a powerful message she wants to deliver on behalf of regional Australia. The Chief Minister said she was looking forward to attending the Bush Summit, which has grown to the nation's largest and most vital conversation between the Bush and powerful brokers. The North can no longer be reviewed as a distant frontier relevant only in its strategic papers, war games and academic debate, Ms. Finocchio said. It must be treated for what it is, a strategic platform for Australia's security, resilience and long-term national interest. The Territory is ready to play that role. The question now is whether the nation is prepared to move with us. The Chief Minister wants the federal government to support the Territory's defence capability growth. She said the Territory's investment in the newly announced Northern Marine Complex was one of the largest infrastructure investments in the Territory's history. It will be the only facility of its kind between Perth and Cairns, strengthening Northern Australia's marine sustainment, logistics and industrial capability. Ms. Finocchio said the Northern Territory and the regional Australia played a critical role in supporting Australia's economic, pointing to the $1.6 billion Arafura Rare Earth Nolans project as a nation-building project. The Chief Minister said the project highlighted the Territory's growing importance to the future prospect of the nation. Nolan is one of the most advanced rare earth projects in the world and will become the first integrated rare earth mine and processing facility of kind in Australia, Ms. Finocchio said. It will produce the critical minerals needed for advanced manufacturing, defence technologies and the industries that will drive economic growth in the decades ahead. As the largest mining investment in Territory history,
Nolan will create jobs, support local businesses and attract investment while helping Australia and its allies secure reliable supplies of critical minerals. At a time of growing strategic competition, projects like Nolan's show why the Northern Territory matters. We have the resources, strategic location and the industrialised intention to help meet some of Australia's biggest national challenges. This project is another example of the NT delivering for the nation. That was from page 12, Chief Backing Bush Summit. And from page 13, Town of Stagflation by Brendan Casey. Bushfires, floods, a fuel crisis and rising cost of living bills, regions such as Colac have endured it all in just the past 6 months. Many locals describe the mood in town as disgruntled and not as positive as it has been, owing to the cost of living increasing significantly, putting significant pressure on residents. Some of the biggest call-outs were the rising prices of food and fuel, plus the way cuts to discretionary spending and a flow-on effect to local businesses. The cost of food and the cost of diesel is just astronomical. It's impacted the farm industry more than anyone, Mayor Jason Scram said. Healthy eating is a problem. The cost of fresh food is out of the price range of the everyday Australian. It's too easy to go and eat junk food now, and we've really got to change that to make fresh food more affordable. Kerry Holm runs Colac's oldest bakery, Holmes, and described the feeling in the town as tentative, with locals aware of everything going on which is affecting prices. A big one for our industry is cocoa. We just had about 300% increase in our price of cocoa, so there's a lot of hidden costs that are happening that many people aren't aware of, Ms. Holmes said. We're paying a fuel levy on all our stock coming in, not just on what we sell, but all things coming in, like ingredients. AQD Softwood's chief executive, longtime Colac resident Shane Vickery, described what the town was going through as stagflation. Fundamentally, there's no growth, he said. With rising interest rates and rising costs, we've definitely got stagflation. So how do people feel in this town? They're bloody worried. Food is massive, and it's the number one thing I hear that comes up in conversations. You hear people choosing to forego a lot of things, which means businesses can no longer afford to do what they would have done in sponsoring football and netball clubs or community activities like RSL. There's this sort of depressionary impact. You're in a situation where, as regional towns, you haven't got secondary activity flowing through the cafes and people aren't spending money at the pubs and footy clubs. But while everyday life is regional, parts of Victoria is getting tougher. It would worse without one key thing binding Colac together, community. The sense of it is evident walking the streets and speaking to prominent businessmen and women in town. The resilience shines through no matter how hard it gets. People are looking out for each other. But it hasn't been easy. The area's had a rough 12 months. Bushfires ravaged parts of the Otways during summer and a catastrophic flash flood rocked the region in January, leaving the mayor demanding answers from Bureau of Meteorology ahead of why earlier warnings had not been issued as vehicles were swept out to sea at Wye River. Locals have always been upbeat and positive, but it's tough without the cost of living and the cost of driving around, Ms. Ram said. We're all hoping to get through the other side and see brighter times. And that was from page 13, Town of Stagflation. An attributed article from page 5, Nicotine Black Market Booms. 80% of all cigarettes, vapes and nicotine products consumed by Australians are illegal, shocking new figures reveal. National data released on Wednesday found Aussies were spending less on tobacco products, but the amount being spent on smoke and vape products had fallen because consumers had turned to cheaper illegal products in record numbers. The ABS analyses figures showed the amount of nicotine consumed in Australia had risen by 40% between 2017 and 2025. That was from page 5, Nicotine Black Market Booms. And also from page 5, another attributed article, Sardines, the Big New Flex. A social media-driven craze for high-protein foods is emptying Victorian supermarket shelves, with tinned sardines a surprising new casualty of the trend. Retail giants Coles, Woolworths and Aldi have all seen cans of the oily fish run out of the door since late last year. The sardine surge outstrips a broader trend of rising demand for low-cost canned vegetable staples during the cost-of-living crisis. Online platforms including TikTok and Instagram have been flooded by a trend dubbed sardine maxing, with tins marketed as the new health flex. That was from page 5, Sardines, the New Big Flex. And on this day in 1968, Senator Robert F. Kennedy is assassinated after claiming victory in California's Democratic presidential primary. The assassin, Sirhan is later arrested.
And in 2004, on this day, the 40th President of the US, Ronald Reagan, dies at the age of 93 after a long battle with Alzheimer's. And that completes our readings for today's edition of the Top End News on Vision Australia Radio. I'm Peter Hall. I was your reader, editor, and panel operator. This program is produced in our Adelaide studios and can be heard regularly at this time on Vision Australia Radio, 1197 AM, in Adelaide, VA Radio on digital and online at varadio.org, broadcasting in Darwin and Adelaide.

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0: Welcome to Inside Voice on Vision Australia Radio. I'm Barry Levini. This program features articles compiled from About Time and Paper Chained. This content is created by and for current and formerly incarcerated people. We're starting with the May edition of About Time this week, and the story I'm going to read is titled Making Prison Visits Better. A prison visits program allowing kids to just be kids might offer the blueprint for making prison visits better for everyone. The author's Denham Sadler, who's the chief reporter at About Time. With Mother's Day this month, prison visits have never been more important. But for children with a parent in prison or other loved ones, this process can be scary and intimidating, with a lot of rules and conditions. Prison visits are often some of the only connections that those in prison have to the outside world and their loved ones, and are particularly important for children. A recent study led by La Trobe University Law School criminologist Dr. Nicole Ryan shows how prison visits can be alienating and difficult for those visiting their loved ones. The report included a survey of nearly 250 people and 21 interviews. It found that the current approach to prison visits is leading to enduring changes to innocent visitors, making them feel anxious, worthless, and like they are being punished. The way these security measures are implemented has a significant emotional, physical, and behavioural impact on those that only wish to support their loved one and maintain relationships that benefit the visitors, the incarcerated, the correctional staff, and society as a whole, the report said. There are a wide range of rules when it comes to prison visits, including what people can wear, where they are able to sit, what level of contact they are allowed with their loved one, and even if they are able to use a bathroom. Participants in the study described this system as draconian and dehumanizing. People entering a prison to visit a loved one, including children, often have to undergo full body and retina scans, pat downs, and sniffer dog inspections. They also have to obey strict dress codes. One person described visiting someone in prison as like being processed like sheep and feeling like a number being processed in a machine. The whole process is purposefully intimidating, and I felt very uncomfortable, they said. There's no, hello, how are you? It's just, stand there, raise your arms, do this, do that, now sit there and don't move. Most prisons in Australia do not allow visitors to use the toilet once a visit has begun, with many saying that toilets should be used before a visit begins. Those who do need to use the bathroom during a visit will often have this visit terminated if they do. Prison visits can sometimes go for several hours, and people told the study that they experienced significant discomfort due to an inability to use the bathroom. Hugs are usually only allowed at the start and end of a visit, with rules about sitting apart and no physical contact for the rest of the time. No matter how much you want to just hold hands or cuddle, you just can't, one person said. But it doesn't have to be this way. There are programs for children that are trying to change this and make prison visits a more welcoming experience. From 2 to 4pm on Sundays, the Fun with Mum program, run by the prison network at Dame Phyllis Frost Centre in Victoria, provides a range of child-friendly activities and other more normal ways for children and mothers to connect. This includes activities like arts and crafts, card making, drawing and games, with a focus on making the environment a bit more relaxed. There are also larger events around times such as Easter, Mother's Day, and Christmas. And that article, Making Prison Visits Better, was by Denham Sadler, and it came from About Time, issue number 22, which is May 2026. Now we're moving to issue 18 of Paper Chained. This is a poem by Dave. It's entitled Sunday, and it's spelled S-O-N space D-A-Y. They say it is a tradition for a father to cut the cord when a baby girl or boy is born. My hands were shaking too much for me to carry on this tradition so soon after your life's down. We'd waited far too long for this day to welcome a child into our lives. No children between us, now we had one. The joy was writ large on your mother's face. Her dream along with mine had come true as we welcomed to the world you, our son. We took you on long drives when you were young, smiling as you slept in the back seat, before showing you the wild animals at the country zoo, watching you swiftly grow from a crawl to a walk, the smile on Mum's face as she carried you on her back for the morning run, snug and warm you. The years have flown past and now you're a man. An adult's life and adventures await. As you move forward, bold and loud, in pain I've missed your teenage years, a time when a son should have his dad. But of you each day, my son, I'm so incredibly proud. And that was Sunday, S-O-N, Day, and the author was Dave. I was reading from page 7 of issue 18 of Paper Chained, and from that same page and issue, a poem from Alex Freeburn, 211722, at Karinga Correctional Centre, 1200 Bacchus Marsh Road, Lara, Victoria, 3212. And Alex's poem is King's Cross Princess. She traded her hopes of glass slippers for the unreality of a glass pipe, and traded her dreams of being a twirling ballerina for twirling round poles and twirling pipes. She likely doesn't know or care who Jean-Paul Gaultier is. She's not wearing French perfumes, just coconut lotion. She's far less interested in a diamond ring than little bags of crystals. She no longer dreams of meeting a prince, but would be happy to meet a half-decent guy, even just once. Her hair's not long and draped from a castle window. She's got the new style of punk bitch undercut to say, I'm tough. She's dying on the inside, but doesn't have time to think about it, as it's showtime at Porky's in a minute. That's just how things go for girls in the city sometimes. But sometimes, just sometimes, those same girls come out on top in the end. He is hoping. There's always hope. And that was King's Cross Princess by Alex Freeburn, and it was from page 7 of Paper Chained, issue number 18. Now we'll move to page 11 of Paper Chained, issue number 18. This one's entitled Dreams, Why? And dreams are spelled D-R-E-A-M-Z. And the author is Gareth Buck, number 143272, HMP Loddon, Locked Bag 3, Castlemaine, Victoria, 3450. Why aren't I having any of the good dreams? Why are the bad dreams the only dreams, it seems? Why can't I dream of good times and happy days? Why is it that when I dream, that I am still stuck in my ways? At night I dream of violence, dream of death. Wake up and I'm struggling for a breath. I feel something watching and that something isn't good. I cannot see a face, but I can see a dark black hood. Why are the dreams repeating where I've died? Falling from the sky until with the earth I do collide. I am in my dreams and someone is trying to get me, stuck on a memory street that is desolate and empty. Try to jump a fence, but I can't jump at all. I see his Freddy's claws. He's scraping down the wall. I just want to run, but my legs don't seem to move. My feet are stuck in quicksand. The situation won't improve. I am back at my old house, the place I grew up in. Someone looking in the windows. My head begins to spin. Who is he? What does he want? Why am I seized with fear? There's a window he could see me. Oh no, please don't look in here. Now I'm laying upon a cold ground, a pistol at my head. He is about to pull the trigger. I know soon that I'll be dead. Why does he want to kill me? What have I ever done to him? I'm drowning in a sordid dream sea. I can no longer swim. I can't escape. I cannot wake. I cannot make it end. Stuck inside a dream world where I do not have a friend. Who is in control here? I really do not know. Every situation could finally deliver my death blow. As my mind's inside a dream world, my body does shake. Until my cellmate freaks out and he rouses awake. R.I.P. Benny. And that Dreams, Why? Was by Gareth Buck, 143272 of HMP Loddon. And now some untitled writing from Leon Fraser in New South Wales. A little over 2 months in jail. So far, it's not too bad. Met some decent people. The days go long when you want them over. My mind just ticks away, wondering what will come next. I'm not waiting for anything, only my release. My mind is racing, but my thoughts are empty. I am not sure how that works, but it does. Is this a dream or an illusion, or is this just reality? Seems like it could be all three combined. It's funny, some days you want to talk to someone, but you don't. The idea of it sounds good, but putting words into action sounds exhausting. I get headaches constantly because my mind is racing. Some days I want it to stop, other days I find it keeps me sane to a degree. Is this normal? It doesn't feel that way to me. Sitting here wishing I was with my daughter. It's one of the hardest things I have ever faced. If only she knew how much I need her as she needs me. Being behind bars is a place I've cried the most. Not because I'm scared. It's because you have to sit with your own thoughts, and that is one scary place. Not jail, not the people, but yourself. And that was some untitled writing by Leon Fraser. It came from Paper Chained, issue 18, and I was reading from page 15. And that's all we have time for on this episode of Inside Voice on Vision Australia Radio. Thank you to About Time and Paper Chained for their support with this program. 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I'm Barry Levini, and Inside Voice will return next week at the same time here on Vision Australia Radio, VA Radio Digital, and online at varadio.org.
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0: Ron Sernecki and Brian LeCornu here with a summary of the television and radio programs for the rest of today, Monday, June the 8th, 2026. On ABC One, 5:30, Antiques Roadshow, 6:30, Hard Quiz, 7 p.m, ABC News, 7:30, 7:30, 8 p.m, Australian Story, 8:30, Four Corners, 9:20, Media Watch, 9:35, Planet America, 10:10, Todd Sampson's Why, 10:40, ABC Late News, 10:55, The Business, 11:10, Murdoch Mysteries, Midnight, Long Lost Family, 12:45, Rage Rated MA 15+, 4 a.m, Gardening Australia, 5 o'clock, Poe's Kitchen, 5:30, 7:30. On 7, 5:30, The Chase Australia, 6 p.m, 7 News, 7 p.m, Farmer Wants a Wife, 9 o'clock, The Rookie, 10 o'clock, The Agenda Setters, 11 p.m, The Agenda Setters, Midnight, New Amsterdam, Your Turn, rated MA 15+. 1 a.m, The Outdoor Room with Jamie Dury, 1:30, Harry's Practice, 2 a.m, Home Shopping, 2:30, Home Shopping, 3 a.m, Home Shopping, 3:30, Home Shopping, 4 a.m, NBC Today, 5 o'clock, Sunrise 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Big Bang Theory, 11:05, The Big Bang Theory, 11:30, 10 News Plus, Midnight, Home Shopping, right through to 5:30 a.m. On SBS One, 4:55, Cycling UCI World Tour Giro d'Italia Women Stage 9, 6 p.m, Mastermind Australia, 6:30, SBS World News, 7:30, Robson's Greens Weekend Escapes, 8:05, Robson Greens Weekend Escapes, 8:40, Ancient Greece by Train, 9:35, 8 out of 10 Cats Does Countdown, 10:30, SBS 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
9: There's been no trace of Mr. Holland.
10: Remembrance Day
11: 19. The killed Osama
12: bin Laden. Hello and welcome to On This Day. I'm Marilyn Barclay, and today is Monday, June the 8th. and we're setting off for Norfolk Island. The first European to discover Norfolk was Captain Cook in 1774. Cook's report of tall straight trees, the Norfolk pines, and flax-like plants piqued the interest of Britain, whose Royal Navy was dependent on the Baltic seaports for flax for sails and hemp for ropes. Norfolk Island promised a ready supply of these items, and it was thought its tall pines could be utilised as ships' masts. Governor Arthur Phillip was ordered to colonise Norfolk Island before the French could take it. The British arrived on the 6th of March 1788. However, neither the flax nor the timber industry proved to be viable, the pines not being resilient enough for masts, and the island developed as a farm, supplying Sydney with grain and vegetables during the early years of that colony's near starvation. More convicts were sent, and many chose to remain after they'd served their sentences. The initial Norfolk Island settlement was abandoned in 1813. Anniversary, or Bounty Day, which is held on the island on the 8th of June, celebrates the anniversary of the arrival of the Pitcairn Islanders at Norfolk Island. The Pitcairners were the descendants of the infamous English sailors of Mutiny on the Bounty fame and the Tahitian women who, under their leader, Fletcher Christian, began a new life on isolated Pitcairn Island. After outgrowing tiny Pitcairn, Queen Victoria gave Norfolk Island to the 8 Pitcairn Island families, and 194 islanders arrived on the Mauritia in 1856. Anniversary Day celebrations are held in the World Heritage Area of Kingston and include a reenactment, a parade, wreath-laying, singing of hymns and a community picnic highlighting traditional food. Norfolk Island was granted self-government in 1979, but this changed in May 2015 when the Norfolk Island Legislation Amendment Bill 2015 passed the Australian Parliament, abolishing self-government and transferring Norfolk Island into a council under New South Wales law. Interestingly, Norfolk Island is physically closer to New Zealand and New Caledonia than it is to Australia. And still on domestic matters, it was on Friday, June the 8th, 1851, that the School of the Air began broadcasting from the Flying Doctor Base in Alice Springs, facilitating daily contact between students, home supervisors and teachers. The school has always strived to find new and better ways of enriching the education of Australia's most remote children. At first, classes were conducted via shortwave radio, with each student having direct contact with a teacher in a major inland town. Initially, lessons were conducted as a one-way affair, but soon a question-and-answer time was added to the end of each broadcast. In 2006, the school became completely reliant on satellite technology to conduct classes. At last count, the Alice Springs School had 119 enrolled students, 12 teachers and 10 support staff. But of course, School of the Air is also broadcast from centres in all other Australian states and territories, except Tasmania and the ACT, which don't have the vast, isolated outback areas for which the system was designed. One of the few songs Brian Jones is believed to have helped write. And now we move to June the 8th, 2004, when the first transit of Venus across the Sun for this millennium was seen. The transit of Venus occurs when the planet Venus passes directly between the Earth and the Sun, and it can be seen as a small black circle moving across the face of the Sun. Transits of Venus occur in pairs, separated by periods of 8 years. The pairs are separated by about 115 years. The next transit is due to occur on the 10th and 11th of December, 2117. Now let's head to North Korea, where on March the 17th, 2009, North Korean border guards detained two American journalists, Yuna Lee and Laura Ling, who were working for the US independent cable television network Current TV, after they crossed into North Korea from China without a visa. On June the 8th, North Korean media reported that the two reporters had been found guilty of illegal entry and subsequently sentenced to 12 years of hard labour. Fortunately for the two journalists, the North Korean leader Kim Jong-il pardoned the two on August the 5th, 2009, the day after former US President Bill Clinton arrived in the country on a publicly unannounced visit. Now, if it's your birthday and you are a tennis lover, then you will be interested to know you share your birthday with two very talented players. Lindsay Davenport was born in California in 1976. In 1998, she won her first Grand Slam title when she beat Martina Hingis in the US Open. In 1999, she won the women's title at Wimbledon and the Australian Open title in 2000. And Kim Clijsters was born in Belgium in 1983. She became world number one in 2003, the first woman to do so without winning any one of the four Grand Slams. On June the 8th, 1786, a new product appeared. The first commercially produced ice cream was sold in New York City. The New York Post Boy of June the 8th, 1786, announced, "Ladies and gentlemen may be supplied with ice cream every day at the City Tavern by their humble servant, Joseph Cow." The washing machine was patented by Noah Cushing of Quebec on this day in 1824. It was the first patent of invention issued by the province of Lower Canada. The vacuum cleaner, or appropriately described, improved sweeping machine, was patented by W. McGaffey of Chicago on this day in 1869. For our number one song, and looking at a different chart, it was on this day in 1974 that Dolly Parton hit number one on the US Billboard Hot Country Songs chart with "I Will Always Love You." Dolly would re-record the song for her film The Best Little Whorehouse in Texas, but she would be outdone when Whitney Houston recorded the song for her film The Bodyguard.

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10: Good evening. It's Monday, the 8th of June, 2026. I'm Harrison Rock, and I'm joined in the studio today by Cal Krasinowski. First up, here's a quick look at what's making headlines around the country. WA opposition leader Basil Zemplis has open mind about working with One Nation. How Australian of the Year changed brain cancer research forever. And South Australian government says illicit tobacco prices increasing in response to crackdown. And now here's Cal with today's top story.
11: Thanks, Harrison. WA opposition leader Basil Zemplis has open mind about working with One Nation. This story comes to us from the ABC and it's written by Keane Berkey and Callum Littlelow. Pauline Hanson's One Nation deserves respect, according to Western Australia's opposition leader Basil Zemplis, who says he is open to finding a way of working with the minor party as support for it grows. In a news poll published by The Australian today, which surveyed 1,240 voters across the country, One Nation received 31% of the primary vote, above Labor, 30%, and the Coalition, 18%, for the first time. In one of his first major speeches to the business community as leader of the WA Liberals, Mr. Zemplis said ignoring One Nation, quote, would be to ignore the will of the people. Right now, as a political movement, One Nation deserve respect, he said. And if this support holds, finding a way to work with or alongside One Nation will be important, and it's something I have an open mind about. In just 12 months, One Nation's popularity has surged on policies that include significantly reducing immigration, economic nationalism, and significantly boosting coal and gas production. Prime Minister Anthony Albanese even recently admitted that the party's popularity was partly behind the government's decision to take on tax reform in this year's budget. Mr. Zemplis put down this increase in support to frustration with the Labor government's policies. To ignore One Nation would be to ignore the thousands of people who are frustrated, he said. Frustrated they're working so hard but not getting ahead. Later, in a Q&A session with the West Australian, Mr. Zemplis said he

0: nation are talking about. This is accepting that 30% of the Australian population right now are indicating that their frustration is so high they are prepared to throw their support behind One Nation, he said. The last Liberal Premier of WA, Colin Barnett, preferenced One Nation ahead of the WA Nationals at the 2017 state election. The deal was staunchly criticised by several ousted MPs who said it was a significant factor in the record swing against the Liberals in that poll. Mr. Zempler said 2017 was a very different time and One Nation were nowhere near where they are now. He also warned Labor it should be concerned about the party's popularity, adding that it was his duty to give voters as many options as possible. They are rising. They are rising because people are frustrated. They are rising principally because so many West Australians and people around Australia right now are indicating they could or would vote for them, he said. If people's frustration in Western Australia is so elevated that they are in a mood for change, as the leader of the Liberal National Alliance, that would be my job. I would be derelict in my duty to not look at all options to bring that about. WA Deputy Premier Rita Saffioti said Mr. Zemplis's comments were a sign of desperation. For Basil Zemplis to be considering a deal 3 years out from an election shows how desperate he is to try and gain power, she said. Ms. Saffioti said she understood why people may feel disillusioned with the government or the major parties. We know there have been many challenges, external shocks that have really, I think, really shocked the system. Things like COVID, the oil price shock, she said. There's always legitimacy to question governments, but what we're focused on is continuing to drive a strong economic agenda, strong jobs growth, supporting households with cost of living. Mr. Zemplis said opposition to major parties stemmed from the frustration West Australians were feeling because the state Labor government was not addressing concerns about housing, health and cost of living. His speech included six policy commitments, including building a new hospital at Yanchep and mandating lighting on trains to improve safety at level crossings, both of which received applause from the audience. Mr. Zemplis also pledged to extend trading hours on Sunday mornings to be transparent about how much the government spends to lure major events to the state and to lift a ban on uranium mining. This is about what's best for WA, he said. And that article written by Keane Burkey and Callum Lulow from ABC News, WA opposition leader Basil Zemplis has open mind about working with One Nation.
1: How the Australian of the Year changed brain cancer research forever. This article is from The Age by Gary Maddox. And so it's happened. 3 years after a devastating brain cancer diagnosis, Professor Richard Scollier has gone. I won't be alone in finding the news of his death at the age of 59, raw and numbing. It was expected given how much his health had declined in recent weeks, but it still feels shocking and sudden and sad. There is often widespread mourning when a celebrity dies, an actor or a musician, we feel like we know them from their work. Rich was not a celebrity. He spent all bar the last 3 years of his professional life virtually unknown outside the medical and cancer research communities. But there will be grief around the country that this brutal disease has taken his life. Some mourners will be fellow cancer patients and their loved ones who saw his attitude and achievements since diagnosis as inspiring. His positivity was a lantern in the enveloping darkness of serious illness. Others will have been moved by how Rich opened up when he and Professor Georgina Long were jointly named 2024 Australian of the Year. I stand here tonight as a terminal brain cancer patient, he said to a room, and doubtless a national television audience, struck silent by emotion. I'm only 57. I don't want to die. I love my life, my family, my work. I have so much more to do and to give. Rich continued his honesty and openness on many fronts. In regular posts on social media, on Australian Story and A Current Affair, in interviews for this masthead and other newspapers. He was humble and gracious whenever someone he didn't know came up to him in public, often with tears in their eyes, to say thanks for everything he was doing. We became friends writing the memoir Brainstorm together. Gary Maddox, senior writer at the Herald and the co-author of Brainstorm, remembers his friend Richard Scollier as a beacon of positivity. We had a connection before that. Rich and Georgina were co-medical directors of Melanoma Institute Australia. I'd never heard of it when I was diagnosed out of the blue with stage 4 melanoma in 2019. The immunotherapy drugs the Institute has successfully pioneered for melanoma patients saved my life. Rich and Georgina had hoped they would do the same in brain cancer with him as patient number one. When he asked if I'd be interested in writing the book in 2023, I was honoured. It was such a compelling story. After a shocking diagnosis, the brilliant doctor courageously trials a new treatment that could kill him quickly, hoping that it could benefit future patients. Rich knew it probably wouldn't.

0: and save his life, but he jumped at the chance, offered by Georgina to try something bold and risky to help others. I wondered if I'd see another side to Rich as I came to know him. He was a high achiever, building an international reputation as a pathologist, diagnosing the most difficult skin cancer cases, co-authoring more than 1,000 research papers, and speaking at hundreds of conferences and seminars, often about the breakthroughs made at the Institute. His other titles reflected his impressive career. Senior Staff Specialist in Anatomical Pathology at Sydney's Royal Prince Alfred Hospital and Conjoint Professor at the University of Sydney. In his private life, Rich was husband to Dr. Katie Nicol and father to Emily, Matthew and Lucy. He was a triathlete who represented Australia at Age Group World Championships. And as all that suggests, he was definitely driven, but he was also genuinely kind, caring and humble, wanting the best outcomes for cancer patients. Passionate about making the most of whatever time he had left, Rich pushed himself just 12 weeks ago by cycling more than 500 kilometres over the four Tasmanian stages of the Tour de Cure, raising funds for cancer research. He caught a plane to Tasmania just after getting a bad result in a scan. Some of us would have stayed home and prepared for the end. Rich wanted to keep living as full a life as possible. A brilliant public speaker, he held things together enough to film in advance an inspiring speech for medical and health graduates when he was awarded an honorary doctorate at the University of Sydney 6 weeks ago as the growing tumour affected his brain. For 3 years, Rich seemed unstoppable. It's devastating that he's no longer with us and we are all poorer for it. But his legacy will be long-lasting. There are clinical trials based on his experimental treatment that could potentially revolutionise brain cancer treatment. There's the funding towards the Professor Richard Scollier Chair in Brain Cancer Research at Chris O'Brien Lifehouse. And on a human level, the other patients might find it easier to talk about cancer and take heart from his positivity. During three often difficult years, he really was the best of us. And the article was from The Age by Gary Maddox, How the Australian of the Year Changed Brain Cancer Research Forever.
1: SA government says illicit tobacco prices increasing in response to store crackdown. This story comes to us from ABC News. The South Australian government says a crackdown on illegal tobacco stores is having an impact, including price increases in some areas. Consumer and Business Affairs Minister Michael Brown said he and his predecessor had closed 228 stores for 28 days each for selling illegal cigarettes and vapes since stricter closure orders were introduced a year ago. Mr. Brown said he believed a price increase for tobacco reported by inspectors within stores was indicative the trade was being disrupted. "We've found that that's actually having an impact now on the illegal tobacco trade," he said. "We're finding that in some areas the price of illegal tobacco has actually started to rise for the first time, and we believe largely because of the enforcement efforts that Brett Humphrey and also SA Police are doing." Mr. Humphrey is South Australia's Commissioner for Consumer and Business Services, which has been responsible for tobacco licensing and enforcement since 2024, backed by an increase in compliance funding. "Those stores are realising that the risk is increasing and they need to increase their reward," Mr. Humphrey said. "So they're putting their prices up to trying to get more money in, knowing that it's inevitable sooner or later we're going to come marching through their doors and shut them down." State government survey statistics show the daily smoking rate dropped from 10.6% in 2020 to 7.5% in 2025. However, the daily vaping rate rose from 2.6% to 6.4% over the same period. Mr. Brown said crimes like firebombing and kidnapping associated with the illegal tobacco trade had decreased, although he could not share police figures publicly. "It has been pleasing to see those crimes associated with the illegal tobacco trade have reduced over the last few months," he said. With the state government, the Commonwealth is providing $3 million to increase enforcement activity in South Australia. The state government has only issued free 12-month closure orders, which have to go through a court to get approved. Even with the short and long-term closure orders, Mr. Humphrey said it was hard to prevent store owners opening in a different location with a different business name. "We have to evolve and we're looking at ways we can counteract that as well," he said. Mr. Brown said new measures could target, quote, recalcitrant people who return to offending. "That's one of the reasons why we're considering increases to penalties and other tools, but I'm not really in a position to announce that today, unfortunately," he said. And that article from ABC News was titled "SA Government Says Illicit Tobacco Prices Increasing in Response to Store Crackdown."
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0: Disgusted, Gillard and Albanese condemn Ditch the Witch campaign against Victorian Premier Jacinta Allan. This article comes to you from The Guardian by Benita Kolovos and Nick Visser. Julie Gillard and Anthony Albanese have joined a chorus of politicians criticising a truck-mounted billboard featuring Victorian Premier Jacinta Allan alongside the phrase Ditch the Witch. The billboards, which have been seen travelling through Melbourne for about 6 weeks, also ran AI-generated images of Allan wearing a black pointed hat with warts on her chin in between advertisements for a brothel. Albanese told reporters in Canberra on Monday the sexist advertising campaign was totally unacceptable and has no place in public life. We want to encourage women to enter public life and it should be a contest of ideas, not personal attacks, he said. Speaking generally, Albanese added that there was no need to turn the temperature down. What I don't want to do is to have a press conference in this courtyard after a tragedy, Albanese said, citing an increased number of threats being made against politicians. He also said in some of the personal ways in which mainstream media has characterised people in public life has just got to stop, though he did not give specific examples. You can have disagreement with people's policy positions by all means. You don't have to denigrate people in such a personal way. It has got to stop, Albanese said. In a statement on social media, Gillard said she was disgusted to see the phrase used again after being subject to it herself during her tenure as Prime Minister. This was a slogan used against me as Prime Minister 15 years ago, she said. It was roundly condemned then. In the years since, my view has been that things were slowly improving for women in politics. More women are leading, sexism hasn't gone away, but it is less ferocious in the political mainstream, though social media continues to be a toxic sewer. I am saddened to see that improvement cast aside and this tired old trope resurrected. In 2011, then opposition leader Tony Abbott spoke at an anti-carbon tax rally with a person holding a poster featuring the phrase "Ditch the Witch" visible behind him. Another poster labelled Gillard's Bob's Brown Bitch, referencing the then leader of the Greens. Gillard referenced the poster in her famous misogyny speech in Australian Parliament that went viral around the world and was later voted by Guardian Australia readers as the most unforgettable moment of Australian TV history. I was offended when the Leader of the Opposition went outside in the front of the Parliament and stood next to a sign that said Ditch the Witch, Gillard said in a rousing speech. On Sunday, one of the AI-generated images from the billboard was published in the Herald Sun alongside a story about a possible leadership spill against Allan, prompting the Premier to release a statement saying sexism has no place in our political debate, full stop. Excuse me. A truck using sexist language has been driving around Melbourne as part of a secret and well-funded political campaign, she said. People are entitled to disagree with me. That's democracy. But I care that this attacks women, and I care about who's next. The Age reports the trucks with billboards featuring the phrase were paid in part by Franco Puleo, the owner of the Gotham City brothel in South Melbourne. He denied the slogan was sexist. Allan doesn't answer questions. She's not accountable to everything. It's just how people are feeling. That's what they're resorting to, he reportedly said. That's not a political ad. It's basically what the Victorian public feel. The Victorian Attorney General Sonia Kilkenny was among several state Labor MPs who criticised the campaign on social media. Women in public life should not have to accept abuse and misogyny as part of the job. You can disagree with a politician, you can disagree with a government. That's democracy. Reducing women to a sexist slur is not, Kilkenny wrote. The Victorian opposition leader Jess Wilson said the opposition had no involvement in the billboards, describing them as inappropriate. That sort of language, that sort of discourse should never be used in politics. We shouldn't see this happening on our streets, Wilson said. Should we be surprised, she said. However, the One Nation leader, Pauline Hanson, told Allan via Sky News to suck it up, sweetheart. She had been called a witch long before Allan, including by politicians. Besides Jacinta, I'll tell you something. I've heard on the grapevine you won't be there in a couple of weeks, Hanson said. Puleo was approached for comment. And the article was from The Guardian by Benita Kolovos and Nick Visser, Disgusted, Gillard and Albanese condemned Ditch the Witch campaign against Victorian Premier Jacinta Allen.
1: South Korea halts its entire stock market in stunning 8% plunge in grim sign for Australia. This article was written by Ben Graham from news.com.au. Australia has been spared the pain of a stock market bloodbath today thanks to the public holiday, but there are very ominous signs for when it opens tomorrow. There was pandemonium on Friday night as Wall Street was wiped of more than $2 trillion in a massive sell-off sparked by stronger-than-expected jobs data. It has had flow-on effects around the world today, with the situation spiralling so badly in Korea that the stock exchange halted all trading for 20 minutes shortly after the KOSPI index of its biggest companies crashed more than 8%. The benchmark later narrowed its drop as the nation's biggest powerhouses like Samsung and SK Hynix Inc. rebounded slightly. However, the ASX is bound to be hit hard on Tuesday after the brutal Wall Street sell-off over the weekend. Why are stock markets crashing? The trigger point on Friday appeared to be the release of a jobs data report in the US, which showed employment running higher than expected, leading to a sharp downturn on Wall Street. The S&P 500 index of the top companies dropped a massive 2.64% in trading, while the NASDAQ dropped 4.18%. This is because investors are worried a strong labour market means the Federal Reserve will switch its focus to combating inflation through rate hikes later this year. This would come at a bad time for the AI industry, which has been the main driver of the US stock market growth in recent years and is trying to find as much cash as it can. As its major players, SpaceX, Anthropic and OpenAI, attempt to raise trillions of dollars to fund their ambitious growth plans, they have pushed up the earnings and share prices of computer chip makers and other technology stocks. All three companies are looking to list on Wall Street as they try to raise money from everyday investors, including here in Australia. SpaceX's IPO is going ahead on Friday US time. One fear is that if the US is forced to increase interest rates, it will make it even harder for these companies to find the money they need to keep growing. The second fear is that the sector is a bubble and could burst if the major players don't start making serious cash to justify how much they are spending. President Donald Trump, however, was baffled by the market reaction, insisting on social media that, quote, stocks should go up, not down, adding growth does not mean inflation. It's not just fears of an AI collapse that have the world worried, as Asian markets tumbled on Monday. News that Iran and Israel had struck each other sparked worries about an escalation of the Middle East crisis, adding to the gloomy mood on trading floors and sending oil prices surging more than 3%. The technology sector bore the brunt of losses on Monday as investors cashed out following a breathtaking surge in recent months, powered by a race into all things linked to artificial intelligence. The selling came after a closely watched report on Friday showed more than double the amount of US jobs than expected were created in May, while those in the previous 2 months were revised higher. Analysts said that showed the world's top economy remained resilient in the face of surging prices, but ramped up bets on the Fed raising interest rates. Yields on US Treasury bonds rose as investors anticipated higher rates, while the dollar strengthened against its main rivals. All three main indexes on Wall Street tumbled on Friday, and that heavy selling extended into Asia, where tech-rich markets felt the most pain. Seoul, which has hit multiple record highs this year, tanked as much as 8.8% at one point as chipmaker Samsung shed 9% and rival SK Hynix lost 6%. Taipei sank more than 5% and Tokyo more than 4%. There were also hefty losses in Hong Kong, Shanghai and Singapore. Bitcoin was hovering around $63,000 after sinking below $60,000 Friday to its lowest level since October 2024, just before Mr. Trump's election, which propelled it to a record high. Stronger than expected labour market data reignited concerns that the Federal Reserve may be preparing to embark on a new tightening cycle, increasing rates, said SPI Asset Management's Stephen Innes. He added that fading hopes for progress in Middle East peace negotiations kept energy markets on edge, and a handful of disappointing guidance updates from major technology companies interrupted what had become an increasingly one-way artificial intelligence trade. Investors were already concerned about extended valuations in the AI realm, which has been the main catalyst for a global market surge in the past 2 years, eclipsing worries about the Middle East crisis. US chipmaker Broadcom's below forecast revenue outlook for the third quarter added to those concerns. Fears about a re-escalation of the Iran war pushed crude prices sharply higher after Israeli after Israel said on Monday it had struck targets in western and central Iran, as Iranian state TV reported explosions in the cities of Tehran, Tabriz and Isfahan. The attacks came a day after Israel said its military intercepted incoming Iranian missiles, the first such barrage since an April ceasefire took hold. Tehran called the attack a warning after strikes on Beirut's southern suburbs. And that article written by Ben Graham from news.com.au, South Korea halts its entire stock market in stunning 8% plunge in grim sign for Australia.
0: Australia urged to act after a report alleges systemic failures in Cambodia scam crackdown. This article again comes to you from news.com.au, but is by Nathan Schmidt. The Albanese government is being urged to use strong diplomatic and people-to-people links between Australia and Cambodia to pressure authorities there to close scam centres after a scathing report alleged recent crackdowns were hampered by systematic failures. The Amnesty International report, released today, alleged Cambodian authorities had delivered only isolated gains in cracking down on illicit scam centres, with operations left operating in many cases and victims of human trafficking left without support. The report found Cambodian authorities had approved at least 16 new businesses, which Amnesty International alleged were linked to known scamming compounds, which the human rights organisation said were often run by a network of transnational criminal groups. International and crisis lead Andrew Witherford said Australia should use its substantial diplomatic, economic, development assistance and law enforcement links with Cambodia to continue to pressure authorities to close scam centres and prosecute offenders. Clearly, enforcement by the Cambodian authorities has been inadequate, Mr. Witherford said. International scrutiny, coordination and assistance must be stepped up to improve this response. Australia should use its regional diplomatic heft through groupings such as the Association of Southeast Asian Nations, ASEAN, to promote a more coordinated regional and international response to the issue. Mr. Witherford said, despite shortcomings in local policing, Australia should step up existing cooperation with authorities. The scale and extent of the problem necessitates greater international focus and coordination, he said. Australia should also examine how it could assist and support the victims by providing funding for rescue shelters and civil society organisations working on the issue in Cambodia, and encouraging the Cambodian government to deal with the survivors appropriately as victims of human trafficking. Mr. Witherford said Australia's legal and enforcement regime to address modern slavery and human trafficking needed to also be strengthened, including enforcement non-compliance with due diligence obligations and further action to address forced labour. In a statement, a spokesperson for the Department of Foreign Affairs and Trade said Australia worked closely with its international partners, including Cambodia, to support efforts to identify and disrupt cyber scam syndicates and protect scam victims, including those subject to forced labour or trafficking. Australia has a robust regulatory framework to counter forced labour in supply chains, they said. Central to this is the Modern Slavery Act, which requires large entities and the Australian government to report annually on how they're addressing modern slavery risks. Australia also provides support to counter human trafficking and organised crime through bodies such as ASEAN, and in May agreed alongside Quad members India, Japan and the United States, agreed to deepen cooperation on online scam centres. The report comes after a fake Australian Federal Police office was found in an abandoned scam compound in Cambodia this year. AFP Assistant Commissioner David McLean told the Senate Estimates hearing in January the agency was not aware at that time that the fake AFP room was instrumental in defrauding anyone, but foreign partners were still investigating the site. We're working with the Thais to process a range of material that they have been able to extract from the scene. We'll see where that goes, he said. Mr. McLean said the AFP had engaged with Thai police over the centre. He noted a very, very long history of cooperation with Cambodian authorities, with whom the AFP had shared what we know as a result of the action taken. In 2024, the AFP's Joint Policing Cybercrime Coordination Centre, which involves financial regulators and the Australian Criminal Intelligence Commission, launched Operation Firestorm, which is focused on cybercriminals and human trafficking targets in Southeast Asia and Eastern Europe. An AFP spokesperson earlier this year said AFP officers in Cambodia continue to work with local authorities, including Cambodian National Police, regarding scam centres targeting Australians. In March, the Cambodian government vowed to shut down all the country's scam centres by the end of April. At the time, the Cambodian government said they had targeted 250 locations believed to be carrying out the scam activity since July and had shut about 80% or 200 of them. However, the report found in the midst of the state crackdown last year, authorities had intervened only 24 of 86 identified scamming compounds. At 7, the agency reported mass release or escapes without police intervention at the time. This stands in stark contrast to the government's claims that they have intervened at more than 250 scam centres, the report stated. While it is likely that authorities have acted at more compounds than Amnesty International was able to verify, the government's persistent lack of transparency, combined with documented failures during publicised interventions, significantly undermines its own claims of success. The report urged Cambodia to prioritise protection of victims of human trafficking who may have been made to work at the facilities, review its crackdown and immediately act, while international partners were urged to continue to compel the Cambodian government to act. And the article was from news.com.au by Nathan Schmidt. Australia urged to act after a report alleges systemic failures in Cambodia's scam crackdown. And this is the National News Hour, heard around the country on Vision Australia Radio, VA Radio on digital and online at varadio.org. After the break, we'll return with more news stories, including they are disappearing, Elon Musk weighs in as Aussie birth rate plummets to record low, family violence crusader and centenarian named in King's Honours, and fire sparks on porch engulfs and destroys Warilla home.
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0: And welcome back to the National News Hour. You're with myself, Harrison Rock, and joining me today is Cal Krasinowski. And returning to today's major stories, here's Cal. Thank you, Cal.
1: They are disappearing. Elon Musk weighs in as Aussie birth rate plummets to record low. This article was written by Frank Chung from news.com.au. Elon Musk says Australians are disappearing as the country's birth rate falls to a record low. The world's richest man, a vociferous pronatalist who has 14 children and regularly warns that plummeting birth rates pose an existential crisis for humanity, has once again weighed in on Aussies whom he recently dubbed an endangered species. They are disappearing, the Tesla and SpaceX billionaire wrote on his social media platform X. Mr. Musk was responding to Katie Miller, podcast host and wife of top Trump administration official Stephen Miller, who shared an Australian news broadcast on Sunday about the country's birth rate crisis. Australia has been below the replacement rate of 2.1 children per woman for almost 50 years, but that number hit a record low of 1.48 in 2024, according to the latest figures from the Australian Bureau of Statistics, or ABS, published in October. Australia's fertility rate has plummeted, Miller wrote, with her post of the clip racking up more than 22 million views. They've hit the lowest rate in history at 1.48, well below the 2.1 replacement rate. The average age of mothers was 25 in 1971, and now it's 32. This is a human catastrophe. Tanya Williams, author of A Child Free, Happily Ever After, said it was a great thing for women to know they have a choice not to have children. I saw what the traditional life looks like, and I decided it just wasn't for me, she told 7 News. I think it's just been a really great thing for women in general to know that they have got a choice and there are women out there like them that don't necessarily want to have children. Mother of two, Gabby Campbell, told the broadcaster she would, quote, love to have a third child in this climate, but, quote, probably not, though, it's too expensive. It's understandable when people say, gee, we can't really afford to have an extra child because the sacrifice of having it on your lifestyle and your household finances can be just so large that people don't want to make those decisions, finance expert David Kosh said. Despite the declining birth rate, Australia's population continues to grow at 1.6% per year, three quarters of that through immigration. The population officially ticked over 28 million last Tuesday, according to the ABS population clock. The clock runs on real-time calculation of estimated births, deaths and net migration. Currently, Australia is registering a net increase of one person every 1 minute and 15 seconds. One person arrives to live in Australia every 59 seconds. By contrast, one Australian resident departs every 2 minutes and 35 seconds, while there is one birth every 2 minutes and 16 seconds and one death every 3 minutes and 33 seconds. In the year ending September 30, Australia's population grew by 423,600 people, comprising 112,600 natural increase and net overseas migration of 311,000. Like many developed nations, Australia is grappling with the consequences of decades of gradually declining birth rates. There were 292,318 registered births in 2024, according to the ABS, a 1.9% increase on the year prior. The median age was 32.1 years for mothers and 33.9 years for fathers. Since 1976, Australia's total fertility rate has been below replacement level, about 2.1 births per woman, the Australian Institute of Family Studies, or AIFS, says. Replacement level is the level at which a population is replaced from one generation to the next without immigration. The fertility rate peaked at 3.55 in 1961, the same year the contraceptive pill became available, and has been on a gradual decline ever since. It hit a record low of 1.59 in 2020, before increasing to 1.7 in 2021. At the same time, the average age of first-time mothers has steadily increased. In 1961 and 1971, nearly half of first-time mothers were aged 20 to 24. By 2020, that number was 14%. The percentage of women having their first child at 30 or older has increased from 15% before 1981 to 53% in 2020. The fertility rates of those aged in their 30s have mostly increased since the early 1980s, while the fertility rates for women in their 20s has continued to fall, the AIFS says. This reflects the trend of women delaying having a first child. The fall in the fertility rates for those in their teens and 20s has also been influenced by social changes, such as increased participation in formal schooling and tertiary education by young people, women's increased labour force participation, and changes in family-related values and attitudes. In 2024 to 25, the total fertility rate is expected to fall to 1.45 children per woman and to 1.42 in 2025 to 26, according to the Centre for Population. The TFR is then projected to gradually return to and stabilise at the centre's long-run projection of 1.62 by 2031 to 32. The decline in the TFR has been driven by lower fertility rates among women aged under 30, the centre says in its 2025 population statement. This is part of a broader trend of delaying parenthood, with many people choosing to have children later in life. However, this delay is not being fully offset by high fertility rates at older ages. Many women who start families later have fewer children overall, either by choice or by circumstance. As a result, overall fertility rates have declined. Last month, former British Prime Minister Boris Johnson was blasted online as a hypocrite and, quote, anti-human ghoul for claiming falling birth rates are not a disaster, but in fact the best bit of global news in a long time. According to the former Conservative PM, who has 9 children from 3 different partners, the situation is far from a crisis, but in fact, quote, a demographic dividend, a blessing. If we handle this well, as we easily can, this process of demographic stabilisation will be the best piece of global news for a very long time, he wrote in a column for the Daily Mail. When I was born, the world had 3.2 billion people. Since then, we have added about 5 billion people, and the environmental impact of the

0: those extra human beings has been pretty catastrophic. And that report written by Frank Chung from news.com.au, they are disappearing. Elon Musk weighs in as Aussie birth rate plummets to record low.
1: Family violence crusader and centenarian named in King's honours. This article is from the New Daily by Tess Iconomou. Will Hodgman was working as a child protection prosecutor when the fire in his heart was first lit to get into politics, to better protect society's most vulnerable. Hodgman, who led Tasmania between 2014 and 2020, considers the judgment the implementation of his state's plan to reduce family violence during his government's term as one of its most important changes. Seeing how governments cannot adequately protect and care for vulnerable people in communities right across the world, but including in my home state, was something I thought I'd like to improve, he said. It was that fire in my heart to enter our parliament and pursue what were one of the most significant reforms. The former Liberal Premier has been awarded Australia's highest civil honour, the Companion of the Order, AC, for eminent service to the people and parliament of Tasmania, to economic growth and policy reform, to the law and to the community. It's quite a deep mix of emotions, immense pride and gratitude, he said. Governor-General Sam Mostyn announced the King's Birthday 2026 Honours List late Sunday, celebrating 949 people for their service to the community. More than 700 people were recognised in the Order of Australia General Division. Five of those were appointed the Companion of the Order, AC, 40 were made Officer of the Order, AO, 83 were appointed Member of the Order, AM, and 475 awarded the Medal of the Order, OAM. Former politician and gender equality advocate Natasha Stott Despoja was among those appointed a Companion of the Order. She is joined by accomplished mathematician Terence Chi Shen Tao, William Rawlinson for his research in education and public health, and Janet Calvert Jones, a philanthropist from the Murdoch dynasty. The late Dr. Katie Allen, who served as a Victorian Liberal MP from 2019 to 2022, was appointed an Officer of the Order. She died at the age of 59 in December last year after developing a rare form of cancer. The youngest recipient of an award is 34-year-old Sarah Ward OAM, recognised for her service to the community through social welfare organisations. The eldest is 106-year-old Florence Drury OAM, for service in a range of roles. Hodgman, who also served as the nation's High Commissioner to Singapore during the COVID-19 pandemic, resides in Queensland, where he chairs the boards of Trade and Investment Queensland and Invest Gold Coast. This honour reinforces in my mind the responsibility but also the opportunity to keep contributing in whatever ways I can and to live up to all it represents, he said. Allen authored more than 400 peer-reviewed publications in leading medical journals and was an authority on paediatric food allergy, changing how it is diagnosed and managed in Australia and abroad. Three categories of King's Birthday honours include Order of Australia honours, Meritorious Awards, and Distinguished and Conspicuous Military Decorations. The honours were split between 471 men and 229 women. I'm delighted to announce and congratulate the remarkable Australians receiving the honours in the 2026 King's Birthday list, Mostyn said. The work of our award recipients and the contributions of the thousands of Australians who have been nominated and recognised throughout the history of our honour system is something we can take great pride in celebrating. And the article was from the New Daily by Tess Iconomou, family violence crusader and centenarian named in King's honours.
0: Fire sparked on porch engulfs and destroys Warilla home. This article was written by Penny Burfitt from ABC. A family of four were left devastated after their home was destroyed in a powerful fire south of Wollongong overnight. Emergency services were called to Helen Street in Warilla at about 9 p.m. on Sunday evening and found a single-storey home well alight. Two parents and two children inside self-evacuated, and the woman was treated by New South Wales ambulance paramedics for a minor burn to her arm. No one was taken to hospital. Fire and Rescue Shell Harbour Station Commander Darren Sullivan said the home was completely destroyed in the fire, which appeared to have started on the property's front veranda. It does show how quickly that can spread. It's gone literally from a piece of furniture on the balcony up into the roof of the house and then right through the house, he said. Within 6 minutes, it took hold of the whole house. He said it was a complex fire for crews to battle. We had a fair bit going on and some challenges for us when we first got there, he said. The residence was well alight, quite spectacularly so, and we had homes neighbouring that were under threat. Three local units arrived on the scene to find fallen power lines sparking and a gas cylinder on fire at the side of the house. The power lines were on the metal fence and sparking away, so the entire front fence line was electrified for the first 15 minutes or so, Commander Sullivan said. We also had an LPG gas cylinder that was alight. Once it lit up, it vented and went off like a bit of a rocket there for about 10 minutes. With assistance from nearby fire stations, crews spent 1 hour bringing the fire under control and almost three more fully extinguishing the blaze. Commander Sullivan said Fire and Rescue New South Wales crews will continue working to determine how the fire started, but it does not appear to be deliberate or suspicious. Unfortunately, the family lost everything in the house, so it was pretty sad for them, he said, describing the fire as a catastrophe. The local community has rallied behind the impacted family since news of the fire spread. An online fundraiser was set up by the homeowner's brother, Jesse Thompson, and had raised several thousand dollars in the space of a few hours. Mr. Thompson wrote the family were devastated by the fire. While we are incredibly grateful that no lives were lost, they have been left with nothing but the clothes they escaped in, he wrote. Years of hard work, memories, family keepsakes, including family ashes, furniture, clothing, children's toys, appliances, school supplies, and all of life's everyday necessities have been lost. Everything they had worked so hard to build for their family has been reduced to ashes. Local pubs, including the Warilla Hotel and the Lake Illawarra Hotel, have also started donation drives asking for items like clothing, books, toys and school supplies to help the family rebuild. Commander Sullivan said while the cause of the fire is still being assessed, it was a timely reminder to the community to check smoke alarms and be vigilant. With winter coming on, we're definitely at that time of year where we are reminding all residents to just be aware of heaters, that type of thing, he said. We're also hyper-vigilant at the moment with battery fires and e-bike fires and things like that. And that report written by Penny Burfitt from ABC News, fire sparked on porch engulfs and destroys Warilla home.
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1: Protests move after F1 veteran Pierre Gasly heartbroken stripped of Monaco podium. This article is from 7 News. Formula One boy wonder Kimi Antonelli has won his fifth straight race and the biggest of them all, becoming the youngest ever Monaco Grand Prix champion with a superlative drive. As the 19-year-old left his rival stunned again with his precocious brilliance, Australian Oscar Piastri was left pondering how he nearly picked up the most unlikely of podium places, eventually settling for fourth place after the most chaotic of races ended with Pierre Gasly stripped of a third place result. Like the rest of the field though, Piastri, even picking up three places after starting seventh, had just been a bit player, as not even a late safety car deployment and then a red flag suspension to inspect the crumbling surface at the final corner of the track could halt the young Mercedes driver. Antonelli had been leading by 30 seconds and was on course for perhaps the most decisive Monaco triumph this century. Instead, he had to hold off his pursuers after the safety car caused by a crash for Lance Stroll. Then once repairs had been carried out to the same spot once Charles Leclerc also crashed there, triggering the red flag, he had to endure another standing start with just 8 laps left. Yet Antonelli was coolness personified, again roaring his way to win comfortably by over 6 seconds from all-time great Lewis Hamilton in his Ferrari. On a big day for Hamilton, watched by his new girlfriend Kim Kardashian in the paddock, the 41-year-old equaled Ayrton Senna's 8 podium finishes in the Principality and is now up to second in the championship, even if he's a distant 66 points behind Antonelli. It's been an incredible weekend and an incredible race, beamed the youngster, who wasn't even born when an Italian last won in Monaco, Jarno Trulli, in 2004. But Hamilton, the previous youngest Monaco winner when he won in 2008, aged 23, told Antonelli, who'd also been the youngest pole sitter in the cool down room, that's too many wins now, buddy. Red Bull's Isaac Hadjar was a distant third, but for a while after the race, Piastri thought he might get promoted from fourth to third as the Frenchman was under investigation by the stewards. That had been wholly unlikely when Piastri was lying sixth after the late red flag, but among those ahead of the Aussie, George Russell had to serve a drive-through penalty, which eventually left him out of the points. Gasly also faced 2 5-second penalties and Hadjar was being investigated. Gasly celebrated a third-place finish on his cool-down lap after never taking in his concerned engineer's message to wait, as concern grew over a pit lane speeding penalty. The Frenchman later saying he felt robbed to lose the podium result as Alpine quickly filed a request for a right to review. "I don't think there's anything that could hurt me more right now," he said. "It's 10 years I'm effing working my ass off for this type of moment. We did everything today, right today, to be standing on that podium in front of all the fans that turned up. This is the type of moment that for me can't be taken away from us by unfair reasons. What's going on right now is not right, and hopefully they can make the right choice." Piastri is now on 60 points in 5th, ahead of 6th place Norris on 58. Leclerc is 4th on 75, with Russell on 88, Hamilton on 90, and Antonelli on 156. "When you gain 3 positions in Monaco, it's always a good day," smiled Piastri, who even went ahead of his McLaren teammate Lando Norris in the overall standings after the world champion retired with a power unit problem. "We did a good job taking advantage of the opportunities that arose in front of us and being smart with the strategy. Securing those 12 points was important, but our pace wasn't very strong and we need to figure out why we had so many difficulties this weekend." Eventually, the Australian, who'd earlier also been among a swathe of drivers who got 5-second penalties for speeding in the pit lane, had to settle for 4th when Hadjar was cleared by stewards over the alleged red flag infringement. His podium made some amends for Red Bull after Max Verstappen had earlier stalled on the front row at the start and retired after a lap with a power unit issue. As for Antonelli, Hamilton could hardly believe his progress. "He's only 19, so just imagine what the future holds for him. It's a real privilege to witness it," smiled the 7-time champion. "But I'm going to do my best to try and chase him down for the rest of the year." And the article was from 7 News. Protest move after F1 veteran Pierre Gasly heartbroken, stripped of Monaco podium.
0: "I can't believe it. Aussie pole vaulter defeats the GOAT." This article comes to us from Zachary Gates from 9 News. Armin Mondo Duplantis is human. The Swedish pole vault extraordinaire has lost the competition, and it was an Aussie, triple Olympian Curtis Marshall, who dethroned the king. Duplantis, the winner of the past 2 Olympic finals and past 3 World Championship titles, hadn't lost a final in almost 3 years. He was riding a winning streak of 40 finals. He has held the world record since 2020 and set a new world record 15 times. For context, imagine Usain Bolt losing a race in his heyday. Duplantis' rivals, Marshall included, have said numerous times they feel honoured to be competing in the same era as the Swede. They don't mope about perennially having to scrap for second place. Instead, they take stock and appreciate the presence of greatness they are in. Duplantis won the world title in Tokyo last year with a world record jump of 6.30 metres. Second place topped out a hole 30 centimetres behind at 6.00 metres. At the Stockholm Diamond League on Monday, AEST, Marshall clinched victory with a jump of 5.90 metres. The highest the second place Duplantis went was 5.80 metres. "I can't believe it," said Marshall, who's great friends with Duplantis and a fellow Puma athlete. "I'm going to cherish this for my whole life. They don't come easy in this day and age. I jumped great in these conditions. I'm very happy, but I know Mondo isn't going to let it happen in the future." At last year's Stockholm Diamond League, Duplantis cleared 6.28 metres to set a new world record and bring unbridled joy to his home fans. On this occasion, Marshall spoiled the party. Just shy of 9 years after making his Diamond League debut, the Adelaide product has broken through for his first win on the circuit. "This stadium wouldn't be what it is without him, so to come here and to do it in front of this crowd, I'm cherishing every single moment," Marshall said. "He's one of the best competitors and one of the best blokes. I love him with all my heart." Duplantis said he felt a bit unfocused and admitted he really did not want to lose in front of his friends and family. "But hats off to Curtis today, who beat me fair and square, and I have no excuses." In other results in Stockholm, Australian middle distance prodigy Cameron Myers finished second in the 1500 metres. The young gun was run down in the closing metres by American Jared Neguse, who took victory in 3 minutes 30.11 seconds. Noguse won bronze in the 1500 metres at the Paris 2024 Olympics. In the discus in Stockholm, Australia's Matt Denny claimed second with a throw of 69.02. Sweden's Daniel Stahl, an Olympic gold medalist and the reigning world champion, won with a throw of 69.60 metres. The Diamond League season will continue in Oslo, Norway on Thursday, AEST. And that report written by Zachary Gates from Nine News, I can't believe it. Aussie pole vaulter defeats the GOAT.
1: And now a few little good news articles from the Good News Movement. These are just really short, just to end off the program today. Survival times doubled with pill for pancreatic cancer. A promising new pill has nearly doubled survival times for patients with advanced pancreatic cancer in a major international trial, offering fresh hope against one of the world's deadliest cancers. Researchers found patients taking daraxonrasib lived an average of 13.2 months compared to 6.6 months for those receiving standard chemotherapy, while also experiencing fewer severe side effects. Experts have described the result as a potential game changer given the aggressive nature of the disease. And now, there was a dog rescued from an island after a kilometre swim from shore. A dog has been reunited with its owners after it swam almost a kilometre through open water to reach a small island after being swept off rocks off the New South Wales south coast. The amazing rescue operation unfolded near Batemans Bay after onlookers spotted the dog in the water. Marine rescue volunteers spent an hour searching for and gently coaxing the exhausted pup onto a jet ski to take it to safety. And Greece has been removed from the crisis list. Greece has been removed from the European Union's list of countries suffering macroeconomic imbalances for the first time since the Greek financial crisis more than 15 years ago. Prime Minister Kyriakos Mitsotakis, says it formally ends the debt crisis, which involved extensive bailouts and monitoring. The EU cited strong debt reduction and a drop in unemployment as some of the key improvements. And lastly, Angola expedition uncovers dozens of new creepy crawlies. Scientists exploring one of Africa's most remote and least studied regions have discovered dozens of bug species, including 8 new dragonflies, 3 grasshoppers, and a remarkable spider that glows under ultraviolet light. The discoveries are made on Angola's remote Lacima Plateau, a biodiversity hotspot that feeds 4 major African river systems, has remained largely unexplored for decades. Researchers say they're in a race against time to document the many species under threat from deforestation and diamond mining in the region. And all of these articles are from the Good News Movement. For more information on them, you can visit that website, which has links to the full articles for that one as well. And maybe just a few of just-in headlines from the ABC as well. 3 more teens charged over alleged stabbing of a homeless man in Bendigo. Rider killed in Finke Desert race crash identified as Matthew Bielefeld. Kings and Queens of the Desert crowned as Outback Finke race wraps up. A ring of fire could soon burn around one of Australia's major cities. And the Aussie dollar dives to 2-month low amid interest rate fears. And all of these articles can be found on abc.net.au. And now, maybe a quick look at our weather around the country coming up. So for tomorrow, Perth is expecting an overnight low of 10 and a top of 17. In Adelaide, the temperature will drop to 11 tonight and reach 20 tomorrow. A low of 10 in Melbourne and a maximum of 19 tomorrow. Hobart, 7 tonight and up to 17 tomorrow. In Canberra, 1 will be the minimum with a top of 16, so pretty chilly over there. Sydney is expecting an overnight low of 11 and a high of 21. For Brisbane, an overnight low of 15 and expected top of 23. And Darwin getting down to 21 tonight and up to 31 tomorrow. So we have a few little weather warnings going on around the country as well. There is a flood warning for inland rivers in New South Wales and Queensland. There's a marine wind warning in Victoria and a final flood warning for the Kiawah River, excuse me for that pronunciation. In Western Australia, there's a severe thunderstorm warning for heavy rainfall in parts of the lower west, great southern and southwest districts. There's another marine wind warning in Western Australia. And there's just been a national tsunami watch cancellation in Australia as well. South Australia also has a flood warning for the inland rivers and a marine wind warning as well. Marine wind warning in Tasmania. And yes, so just keep an eye on your local agencies, weather bureaus for any warnings, anything that's coming up. But it is winter now, so stay rugged up and stay warm. 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My name is Harrison Rock. 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
5: Hello, this is The History Hour with Max Pearson. This week's people and events as featured in Witness History on the BBC World Service. Coming up, a daring rescue mission during the war in Afghanistan in 2007, a mass exodus of Cubans to the US in 1980, and the Austrian wine scandal, when bottles of fine wine were found to be contaminated with antifreeze. But first, let's take a step back from conflict and controversy. In the 1970s, a cast of characters with names like Mr. Tickle, Mr. Happy, and Mr. Bump were introduced to the world of children's fiction. The Mr. Men, and later Little Miss, a British series of books, were created by the English author Roger Hargreaves and went on to be a global success. Megan Jones has been to meet Roger's son, Adam, whose own curiosity inspired the very first character.
6: I think my dad's main thought and ambition was just to make young children giggle. They're all about humour and turning the kind of real world upside down.
7: It's 1971, and we're in Surrey, a county in the southeast of England. During the week, you'll find Roger Hargreaves writing adverts for everything from chocolate to cars.
6: When I was young, he was working in London and commuting up to London, so I didn't see him in the week at all. I was in bed by the time he got home.
7: But his ambitions were bigger than advertising.
6: He was always having ideas, creative ideas, and he was ambitious creatively. I think his greatest ambition was to be a strip cartoonist. His great hero was Charles Schulz.
7: That's the creator of Peanuts with Charlie Brown and Snoopy. Today, Roger's at home and things are about to take a different turn, beginning with a simple question from his then 8-year-old son Adam at breakfast.
6: What does a tickle look like?
7: We all know the feeling, whether you call it a chatouiller in French, gugudi in Hindi, yang yang in Mandarin, cosquillas in Spanish, or dagdaga in Arabic. It's that moment when someone touches a sensitive spot, maybe the soles of your feet, and you start laughing. For Roger, something about a tickle sparked an idea.
6: I think he suddenly realised that, yes, you could personify human traits, emotions, characteristics, and then turn them into a character.
7: He picks up one of his many pens and starts drawing.
6: My dad, I have to admit, worked pretty much on his own. He was not a great one for showing the family what he was doing as he created it. It was more a point of we'd see it after it was finished. He always used magic markers to colour in the picture, so there was always that sort of chemical smell that the pens gave off.
7: On the paper in front of him, an orange character starts to appear with a round body, long stretchy arms and a blue bowler hat. It's Mr. Tickle. All he needs now is a story.
6: They're short and quite simple stories. And my dad designed them quite specifically as short stories because he was, I think, fed up with reading the likes of Beatrix Potter and Thomas the Tank because they're quite long stories.

0: puts together a rough version of the book.
1: So this is essentially a Mr. Mem book drawn on card or very thick paper, because pens he used at the time bled through. So he printed on card and he taped it up with a sort of gaffer tape on the spine. And this was the original story.
0: He takes his mock-up to publisher after publisher. None are interested. And it seems Mr. Tickle may never leave Roger's house. That is, until Roger goes for lunch with an old friend, Jack Thurman, a printer who had just set up a publishing company.
1: Jack said, well, if you write them all, then I'll publish them.
0: And he did. In August 1971, the first six titles came out. There was Mr. Tickle.
1: Tickles are small and round, and they have arms that stretch and stretch and stretch. Extraordinarily long arms.
0: Then came his friends. And to introduce them, I've asked for a little bit of help from my nieces and nephews.
2: Mr. Greedy liked to eat. In fact, Mr. Greedy loved to eat. And the more he ate, the fatter he became.
3: Mr. Happy!
4: On the other side of the world, where the sun shines hotter than here, and where the trees are 100 feet tall, there's a country called Happy Land.
3: Mr. Nosey!
5: Mr. Nosey liked to know about everything that was going on. He was always poking his nose into other people's business.
3: Mr. Sneeze!
6: Every morning, Mr. Sneeze woke up, sneezed, achoo. Got up, sneezed,
5: achoo.
6: Got dressed, sneezed,
5: achoo.
6: Went downstairs, sneezed,
5: achoo.
6: Ate his breakfast, sneezed,
5: achoo.
6: And went to work, still sneezing.
3: Mr. Bump!
5: If there was something for Mr. Bump to bump into, he would bump into it all right.
0: Those first six were only the beginning.
1: It's wonderful to see the inside of somebody's imagination. I mean, that's really kind of what comes out of the Mr. Mem books. It's my dad's imagination in full flow.
0: As the books took off, Roger kept adding more characters, drawing them during his lunch breaks.
1: I've got a plaque on the wall which was given to my dad, and that was to commemorate 1 million books sold. It was a very fast success.
0: In 1974, the Mr. Men leapt from page to television, complete with their own catchy theme tune.
1: It's a genius bit of music making. It's so iconic, and so obviously the Mr. Men now, everybody recognises it.
0: The series was narrated by English actor Arthur Lowe, known from the British sitcom Dad's Army.
7: This story starts with Mr. Lazy being fast asleep in bed. In Sleepyland, they call that being slow asleep. He spends rather a lot of time in bed. It's his favourite place to be.
1: The BBC series then really escalated the success of it, and the merchandising agent was able to create an enormous amount of product.
0: There were toys, jigsaws, clothing.
1: There were Mr. Men mugs in the cupboard and all that sort of thing. He was terribly proud of all of that.
0: The success meant Roger could finally stop juggling the characters with his advertising job.
1: I think that was a lot of what drove his ambition to create something for himself, was that he was looking to not have to commute to London every morning.
0: By the late 1970s, the Mr. Men songs were released on BBC Records, composed by Joe Campbell.
8: Let's go to Mr. Land, the land of magic. Come on and sing.
0: Then the Mr. Men got some more friends.
1: My father did finally catch up with the female side of the population, and he created the Little Miss characters.
0: The first ones, released in 1981, included
1: Little Miss Naughty and Little Miss Bossy,
0: Little Miss Sunshine, Little Miss Trouble and Little Miss Helpful. But in 1988, everything changed.
9: The man who invented the Mr. Men has died. Roger Hargreaves drew the first blob-like Mr. Man 17 years ago. Since then,
0: Roger was 53. At the time, Adam was working in farming. But at just 25, he stepped in to run the family business.
1: It's a strange thing. At the time, I didn't think too hard about it. But looking back on it, I think it was strangely cathartic. Even though I was sitting at my dad's desk and in his office, it gave me something to concentrate on.
0: It took a little time before Adam began drawing, but in 2003, he released his first characters.
1: I created 3 Mr. Men and 3 Little Miss.
0: Today, the Mr. Men and Little Miss books have sold more than 120 million copies, been translated into over 15 languages, and there are now over 90 characters. So, Does Adam have a favourite?

0: My favourite character is Mr. Silly. I think he really epitomises my dad's sense of humour. I always imagined that that was my dad's favourite character. And I also love the story. I think the story is genius. It's really funny.
1: 55 years after Roger Hargreaves drew that first orange circle with long arms, the world he created is still expanding, with a new TV series and film coming out. The question is, what would he have thought of it all?
0: Oh, he'd be incredibly chuffed. I mean, really excited to have Mr. Men up on the big screen in the cinema. He would have been very, very happy to have seen that, and it's a terrible shame that he can't.
2: Adam Hargreaves was speaking to Megan Jones. Professor Nina Christensen is the head of the Centre for Children's Literature and Media at Aarhus University in Denmark. Let's look at the history of literature specifically aimed at children. When did the first sort of texts that were aimed at children emerge?
3: Well, it depends very much on where in the world we are talking about. If you are in a European context, then the first printed text appeared in the 16th century with the printing press, because ABCs and primers were a huge part of publications then. And you also have a lot of religious texts from that period. But if you're talking about fiction for children in the modern sense, then we have to move on to the 18th century, if you speak from a European context.
2: Scandinavia has a particular connection to the history of children's literature.
3: So when children's literature emerged on the Danish market, it was also under the influence of French Enlightenment thinking and Rousseau's ideas about the child being an individual in itself that deserved special attention and with special qualities. And then, of course, this child should have a literature. From around 1750 in Germany and in Denmark and in England as well, we saw an emerging market for fiction for children.
2: Really, an emerging market, because surely literature has to depend on rates of literacy. Was there enough childhood literacy in those days for there to be an actual market for children's literature?
3: From the mid-18th century, most children could read and should be able to read in order to become citizens. So there was, across Europe, this movement influenced by Enlightenment thinking, where the education of children was very important to decision makers. If you want to educate citizens, of course, you need also material to do so. If you want schools, you also need to have publications to use in schools. So there was this increase in the publication of fiction and fact books for children from the 1750s onwards.
2: If children's literacy was of interest to decision makers, was also what they were reading of interest? Were children, if you like, moulded actively by what they were not forced to, but encouraged to read?
3: Well, this was exactly the idea, that fiction could be used to kind of mould, as you say, your character. So in many prefaces to children's books from that period, you can see that the ambition was to educate children's hearts and minds. And the basic idea, of course, being that if you have a character, that character would have certain characteristics and incarnate certain vices or virtues. So the idea was that the child would take inspiration, the reading child would take inspiration from that character and try to copy or avoid copying the actions of that character, because, of course, virtuous actions would lead to a good life. And if you didn't adhere to the virtues and behaved very badly, your life would not be very good. And I think that idea of fiction as a part of character development is still alive in children's literature today. I think that is a global aspect. And that goes when children's texts are transmitted orally in many cultures, where the history of printed books for children has a shorter history, so to speak.
2: And was the advent of children's literature really a European phenomenon?
3: Texts and books traveled a lot. So you see that texts from Germany traveled to France and back. You see texts traveling to what is now the United States. Catherine the Great in Russia wrote children's texts, traveled to India, to China, and all these transnational movements. That was something that authors and publishers were proud of. There is a strong international canon of children's literature today, with some of the books that were published in the 19th century, Alice in Wonderland, Wind in the Willows, Hans Christian Andersen's fairy tales. And then we see traditions from Asia travel to Europe through manga comics, through Japanese animated movies that are present in a Western context. So I think we see that children's literature today is transnational. It's also very much a transmedial phenomenon. There we also have a connection to the 18th century, because, for instance, one of the very popular books in the 18th century was Robinson Crusoe in versions for children. And at that time, you would also have Robinson Crusoe the book and Robinson Crusoe the board game. So this idea that characters move across media was something that is a strong tendency in children's text and media. But it is, of course, also something that we see today.
2: That's Professor Nina Christensen, head of the Center for Children's Literature and Media at Aarhus University in Denmark. Next, we've got a first-hand account of a remarkable military mission from the war in Afghanistan. It involves a young British Royal Marines commando, Captain Chris Fraser-Perry. What he and his comrades did has become legendary in military circles. He told his story to Kevin Corr.
4: Six magazines, two high-explosive grenades, two smoke grenades, a bandolier of like an extra 150 rounds, because worst-case scenario, you'd be fighting your way out of there on your own.
5: Royal Marines Commando Captain Chris Fraser-Perry is ready for battle. In 2007, Chris volunteered to take part in what historians call one of the most audacious rescue attempts in modern military history, clinging on to the side of a helicopter as it flew into a Taliban fort in Afghanistan to rescue a comrade. He was a teenager.
4: One thing I sort of reflect on now is there probably wasn't many 17, 18-year-old kids, especially at that time, who'd written a will. The worst thing I've ever done, I've only ever done it once, is having to write the what-if letter at 18 years old, and it's a letter to your family if you get killed, and then that gets passed to your mum and dad. And that was still probably one of the worst things I've ever done, having to write that letter, because you're writing it almost third person in reflection of what you want to tell your mum and dad.
5: Chris is a member of Zulu Company, one of four fighting units of the British Royal Marines. He was part of the NATO coalition tasked with disrupting Taliban operations in Helmand Province, Afghanistan. The American President George W. Bush had accused the Taliban of harbouring the terrorists responsible for the September 11 attacks on the World Trade Center, so the stakes were high. And as Chris remembers, the fighting was fierce.
4: There was often times where we didn't get resupplies because it was too kinetic where we were. It was very, very like austere conditions. So it was a really, really tight-knit company. I'd been speaking to Fordy about mortgages. I don't know, I'll always remember that. One minute getting life tips off one of the senior Marines in the company, and then fast forward a few hours and you're the one who's going back to rescue him.
5: Fordy is Lance Corporal Matthew Ford. Back at base, Chris hears that a big attack has gone wrong.
6: The Royal Marines were deep in Taliban territory, attacking a rebel-held fort.
5: His comrades had launched an attack on Jugreen Fort, a major Taliban stronghold. But there were more fighters than expected. There were multiple serious injuries, and in a frantic withdrawal, Fordy was left behind. Missing, likely injured, and at the mercy of the Taliban.
4: It's so hard to explain and describe the gut-sinking feeling of one of your friends is missing inside an enemy fort.
6: Marines were determined, by any means necessary, to get him back.
5: Anxious, waiting for news, something happens. His commanding officer has been talking to one of the Apache helicopter pilots, still circling above. The Apache is an attack helicopter. It doesn't take passengers. But the pilot, Tom O'Malley, has come up with a very bold plan.
4: I remember Colonel McGowan coming out and saying to everyone that was in the command post, this is the plan. We need four volunteers to sit on the side of the Apache and they'll fly back in and rescue 40. And I remember, because I was one of few Zulu Company guys there at the time, just saying, so I'm Zulu Company, I know 40. I want to be one of the guys that goes back to rescue him. And felt like I had to do that because I was Zulu Company, 40 was Zulu Company. It was that close-knit brotherhood of looking after each other. I remember going past my corporal at the time and saying, my letter is under my pillow, my what-if letter. And I think that's where it really hit me, like, right, I'm about to sit on a helicopter and fly into a Taliban fort.
5: Chris is one of four volunteers. They split into pairs and climb, weapons ready, onto the stub wings of the two helicopters and hold on tight. Fordy has been spotted in the fort by a drone, and the Taliban are getting closer. The plan is to land, provide cover, attach Fordy to the bottom of the helicopter, jump back on, and fly him to safety. They take off, and the desert begins to roll by beneath them.
4: I remember seeing the Sea Squadron from the Light Dragoons, which is scimitar tanks from the army. I remember a guy on top of the tank sort of looking up at the helicopter. He looked up, looked away, and then snapped his head back as if he just realised, hang on a minute, is there someone sat on the side there? And then he saluted, he put up a salute. Given everything that was going on and everything that had happened, I remember just laughing to myself, thinking, this moment is so surreal. And then very quickly, like, getting face back on, you look forward and back in the zone. I could see all the muzzle flashes coming from the reeds to the south of the fort, and that's loosely the area that I knew we were going to land in. We knew Fordy was there. What am I going to land into? Am I going to instantly land under contact with the enemy? Normally, if you're on the ground, that's where you'd fire back. But I couldn't do anything. And I just remember feeling the most helpless of that entire tour.
5: A massive bomb dropped to mask their return has thrown tons of grit and dust into the air. And it's into this that Chris's Apache flies.
4: I'm right now sat next to a bullet magnet. So I jumped off the Apache and just ran forwards. The blades from the helicopter kick up all this loose and fine sand and dirt. It's called a brownout. When it eventually landed and touched down, you couldn't actually see anything. You're just surrounded by dust and dirt. And if I was a Taliban fighter or enemy fighter, I'd be shooting at that dust cloud. I'm coming along the perimeter wall of the fort on my own. I've sort of got the weapon up in my shoulder, because clearly, you know, there's a lot of enemy fighters there. Just coming along. And then I can see in the near distance sort of 40 lying. And it's very clear to me he wasn't, unfortunately, with us at that point. And it's quickly very, very obvious that he was instantly killed.
5: They secure Matthew Ford's body to the bottom of the helicopter.
4: The Apaches flew back to where the company was, knowing that this news was about to come to the company. It sort of stays with me, just how the lads probably still have that image in their minds. The Apache coming towards them with 40 sort of slung beneath it. He slowly lands and then sort of banks to the side, and it does gently like lay Matthew down as gently as a helicopter can do. Some months later, I received a letter from Colonel Rob McGowan at the time, and I've got it with me, and I'll read it out. And he said, how delighted I was to see your name on the Joint Commander's commendation list yesterday. Formal recognition for an act of extreme bravery in the face of the enemy to rescue a fallen man. I am very proud of what you did that day. Many congratulations. Yours ever, Rob McGowan.
5: The volunteers of the Jugroom Fort Rescue could not save their comrade. But Matthew Ford's mum, Joan Ford, said that one small consolation was the return of his body, so she can visit his grave.
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2: Welcome back to part two of the History Hour, the events and people featured this week on Witness History here on the BBC World Service, with me, Max Pearson. Still to come, the scandal that rocked the Austrian winemaking industry in the mid-1980s, when it was discovered that antifreeze had been added to a number of fine wines. Plus, the controversial address to the people of Cuba by the former US President Jimmy Carter back in 2002. And we're going to start in Cuba for our next story. Ever since the revolution which brought Fidel Castro to power, the country's communist government had placed tight restrictions on emigration. But in 1980, thousands of Cubans scrambled to board boats at the port of Mariel, west of the capital Havana, for a new life in the United States. In 2011, Simon Watts spoke to one of those who succeeded.
11: It's now a huge and open-ended migration, with 4,000 Cubans making the crossing daily. 22,000 have come so far in 700 boats shepherded by the U.S. Coast Guard to landfall at Key West. Smaller pleasure boats have been just as crowded and at even greater risk to the fleeing Cubans.
12: The Mariel crisis started when five Cubans rammed a bus through the walls of the Peruvian embassy in Havana. After a diplomat agreed to look into their asylum requests, hundreds more people broke into the compound, hoping that they too might be able to leave.
13: My father had a gathering at home with another couple, friends, and I remember them grabbing warm beers from the refrigerator because the lights were out again, and sitting in the balcony, very quietly plotting, should we do this? Should we jump the fence? Should we go to the embassy too? Should we join the crowds? And I remember being terrified of the thought of it, but that was the first time I heard that there was a way out of Cuba.
12: Mirta Ojito was 16 in 1980. Her parents had always wanted to leave Cuba, but Mirta was torn because she had many friends and was a successful student. The turning point came when she was away working on the national harvest.
13: On my 16th birthday, February 10th, I was in the countryside. My parents were very, very late that day. There was no way to get to the countryside from Havana, and eventually they showed up. My father was very frustrated. We ate rather quickly, and they unwrapped the cake that my mother had lovingly made for me. I don't know how she got the ingredients, and then it started to rain. And the wind blew the candles from the cake, and my father was very upset, and he, very out of character for him, hit a tree. And I understood immediately that we needed to get out of Cuba or I was going to lose my father.
12: Fidel Castro responded to the embassy crisis with an unexpected move. He announced that all Cubans who wanted to go were free to do so. Cuban exiles, including Mirta's uncle, Osvaldo, headed to Mariel in a flotilla to pick up their relatives. But leaving Cuba would not be straightforward. The government branded anyone who wanted to go as scum or worms, and its revolutionary defence committees harassed them. On May the 7th, the police came to the Ojitos' house to tell them they could leave.
13: They asked the president of the neighbourhood committee, why don't you do something for these people? And she said, to her enormous credit, I saw these girls grow up. Nobody's touching them. And so we left our home in the best way possible. Contrary to what those men wanted, our neighbors were incredibly gracious and basically gathered to say goodbye to us as if we were a bridal party, not people who were abandoning the country, as the government liked to say.
12: The Ojitos were taken to a camp near Mariel Harbour to wait for their uncle's boat, the Valley Chief.
13: It was a place near the beach, surrounded by barbed wire and guarded by dogs. Clearly, it was the kind of place where once you were in there, you could not get out. And there were loud speakers droning on through the night and spotlights, and there were tents. Of course, we didn't sleep. I remember particularly that the rice was green, and the bathrooms were just really horrifying.
12: It wasn't just Cubans with connections like the Ojitos in the camp. Fidel Castro's strategy was to use the Mariel crisis to get rid of thousands of criminals and mental patients and dump them on the United States. After a few days in the camp, the Ojitos were finally taken to meet Uncle Osvaldo.
13: It was just an incredibly happy occasion. He was very tanned. He had on a white T-shirt that was very dirty. And we were just so anxious to hug him. It was very, very emotional. But when we arrived at the boat, very quickly after us, lots more people, dozens, in the end, about 230 of us, crowded in the Valley Chief, people we didn't know, people who to us looked a little strange. Some didn't have any shoes on. Some clearly were wearing clothes that had been folded for too long, as if they had been in an institution, perhaps an insane asylum, perhaps a prison. And one asked my father for a nail clipper, and my father said, "What do you want that for?" And he said, "To cut my veins." So there were some clearly disturbed people in that boat. And when we were finally told we could leave, the boat, weighted down by the weight of so many people, would not move.
12: In desperation, Mirta's uncle tried to find another boat to tow them to the United States. He found a Vietnam War veteran called Mike Howell, who'd gone to Mariel to try to help out.
13: He was young and strong. I remember that he had a very interesting profile. And there was something strange about his left arm. It was a fake arm. And we realized that because he got tangled up with some ropes that he was throwing overboard to tie the two boats together. And the arm went in the water. And it was quite a moment. My mother fainted.
12: Mike Howell's boat took the Ojitos to Key West.
13: I ended up coming to the U.S. in a much nicer boat called Mañana. It was a very long journey. It took us 16 hours because we were towing the Valley Chief until we got to international waters. And I got seasick. I don't even know how I got out of that boat. But the moment I did and I stepped on firm ground, I came back. I was myself again. Then I thought, oh my God, where are we? Chickens ran around, dogs, lots of people, small dilapidated houses. I thought that we were in an island somewhere, not in the United States. But the reception was so warm and people so welcoming. It was just incredibly emotional.
12: As it became obvious that there were thousands of criminals among the Cubans reaching Florida, public opinion changed. The United States tightened its policy, and the numbers leaving the island tailed off. Mirta Ojito became a successful journalist and wrote a book about the boat lift called Finding Mañana. Its emotional heart is a reunion with the captain of the boat which brought her to America.
13: He made it his mission to help other people. He felt he was already living on borrowed time. And sadly, he passed away.
2: Simon Watts in 2011. We're staying in Cuba for our next first-hand insight from the past. In May 2002, the former US President Jimmy Carter paid a hugely controversial visit to the country, which by then had been on the receiving end of a US trade embargo for more than 40 years. Jennifer McCoy accompanied Carter on the trip, and she's been speaking to Ben Henderson.
14: First, he was extremely driven, really, to accomplish his goals, some of the things that he didn't finish during his presidency, driven by his very strong faith
15: Jimmy Carter was US president from 1977 to 1981. After his presidency, he set up the Carter Center to promote human rights and alleviate suffering around the world. Jennifer McCoy was director of the Carter Center's Americas program in 2002. She'd accompany him on trips across the region.
14: Whenever we would travel, President and Mrs. Carter would get up early in the morning with their Secret Service, go on bike rides or on runs in whatever place we were, and the Secret Service would have to keep up with them.
15: The US had seen Cuba as an enemy since 1959, when Fidel Castro came to power following the Cuban Revolution and established a communist regime allied to the Soviet Union. No sitting or former US president had visited since. Carter tried and failed to improve relations with Cuba during his presidency. But in 2000, he and Castro hit it off when they both served as pallbearers at the funeral of Canada's former Prime Minister, Pierre Trudeau. Castro suggested a visit. Improved relations with the US might lead to welcome sanctions relief. Carter shared the desire to ease sanctions, while he also hoped to encourage Castro to embrace democracy and uphold Cuban civil liberties. But it wouldn't be straightforward. Many Cuban Americans had fled Castro's one-party state, in which dissent wasn't tolerated. They'd be furious if Carter cozied up to him. Jennifer was tasked with navigating this diplomatic tightrope.
14: One of President Carter's main goals was to be able to talk directly to the Cuban people. And so we requested a live broadcast of a speech that he wanted to give. He also decided to do it in Spanish so that there wouldn't be any possibility of changing through the interpretation of the speech. I brought in a professor from Georgia State University to work with him on his Spanish because I was a little bit worried about his Southern accent, if that would be intelligible.
15: Jennifer planned for the speech to be the highlight of a six-day visit. Carter would address the Castro government's shortcomings live on TV and radio, something not seen in Cuba for many years. In return, he'd call on the US to lift economic sanctions. But they had to keep the contents of the speech secret for now. Jennifer convinced the Cubans to agree to broadcast the speech without approving it beforehand, a remarkable feat in a country without press freedom. The arrival date was set for the 12th of May, 2002. On arrival in Havana, the US national anthem is played. Castro turns to Carter and whispers, "Haven't heard that around here in a long time." At least, that's how it's reported by CNN. The first item on the agenda, food.
14: We had a lovely dinner and then retired to a meeting room with President Carter and President Castro sitting across each other. They're very different personalities, and President Carter is very direct. And so in a conversation, he wants to get through his agenda. But President Castro took off talking about the history of the relationship. At least an hour, he went on like that. And he would go round and round. And we thought, oh, he is losing it. You know, he's elderly. He is not remembering what he has said already or what we're trying to talk about. But then he would come back to the main point at the end. So we realized, no, he's completely with it. So as the hour was growing late on that night, President Carter just put up his hand and Castro got the message. He said, oh, yes, you know, I don't want to keep you up too late. We'll wrap this up and we'll continue the next day.
15: With a good night's sleep behind him, Carter embarked on a busy schedule. As he traveled, crowds gathered. Jennifer says they were always friendly, and Castro appeared to be holding to his pre-trip promises. Carter's visit was widely covered by the Cuban media, and the Americans were given the freedom of the island, even visiting dissidents who'd organized a petition called the Varela Project, which called for democratic elections, individual freedoms, and amnesty for political prisoners. But the acid test would be the speech, in which Carter planned to speak directly to the Cuban people. Would Castro really tolerate public criticism?
14: We arrived at the University of Havana, where the speech was going to be given. We were met by the president of the university. And he mentioned that following President Carter's speech, there would be a Q&A. And, you know, I said, well, oh, that's a surprise. We weren't expecting a Q&A. But there was really nothing we could do. So we walked in, and then walks in President Castro and his full cabinet and sat in the front row. And we thought, oh, my goodness. How is he going to react? One, we knew what was in the speech. Castro did not. And two, oh, the Q&A is really meant for President Castro to get up and give a rebuttal.
16: El señor Presidente Castro, ministros del gobierno.
14: In the speech, President Carter had two main points. That the relationship between these two countries, you know, had been unequal. The U.S. needed to lift the embargo on Cuba, and Cuba needed to respect its own constitution, which gives the right of people to free speech, free assembly, and for democracy, and the right to petition their government for changes in the laws. And so he mentioned the Varela Project, and then he asked Castro to respect those rights, but that the U.S. should move first as the larger and more powerful country.
15: It was the first time in 43 years that Cubans had heard public criticism of their government.
14: So I was watching his face and thinking, oh gosh, when he hears this part, you know, but he sat passively. He did not scowl. And after the speech was over and the Q&A, and Castro did not get up to give his rebuttal, instead he just came up, shook President Carter's hand, congratulated him on his speech and said, so we go watch a ball game.
15: It was a remarkable moment. Castro, for so long America's nemesis, was willing to tolerate public criticism on his own soil from a former US president. Perhaps the Cuban government really was willing to open up. Castro invited Carter to a Cuban All-Star baseball game, and that wasn't all.
17: I think you're going to be the pitcher, and our foreign minister would be the batter.
14: Castro had asked President Carter to throw out the first ball. He had asked him ahead of time. And President Carter actually practiced with Secret Service, I think on the rooftop of our hotel, you know, making sure, you know, it was going to go over the plate. Now, there's a huge stadium, and usually there's Secret Service all around. But he walked out alone and threw the ball, did a good job. And afterward, Castro thanked him for having the trust in the Cuban people to walk out there alone like that without security.
15: After 6 days in Cuba, Carter and his team returned home. The speech made waves across the region, but Carter wasn't able to convince Castro to take concrete steps towards democracy and protecting human rights.
14: We were happy with the trip, a little bit disappointed there wasn't a breakthrough on things like political prisoners, but happy with the trip. And we briefed President George W. Bush. He did not indicate that he was going to be opening. In fact, he had just made further restrictions on American travel to Cuba. So it really wasn't till later that the fruits of the trip could be born.
15: Former U.S. President Barack Obama took steps to improve relations with Cuba, but the Trump administration reversed that policy. Jennifer McCoy worked for the Carter Foundation until 2015. She's now Regents Professor of Political Science at Georgia State University.
2: Ben Henderson was speaking to Jennifer McCoy. Finally this week, the Austrian wine scandal. The country prides itself on its winemaking industry, which has deep roots in its history. But in 1985, government scientists discovered that large quantities of fine bottled wine had been contaminated with antifreeze. Nobody died, but the incident proved extremely damaging to the industry's reputation and operations. In 2015, Susan Hume spoke to Heidi Schruck, a young Austrian winemaker at the time of the scandal.
18: We were sitting in the evening to watch the news, and there was this bottle of wine on the TV screen coming closer and closer, and the speaker said, "We warn you from buying and consuming this wine." First thing was, I thought this was kind of a joke, and did not take it serious.
19: But this was no joke. For the Austrian wine industry, a catastrophe. A few months before, an anonymous letter had arrived at the Ministry of Agriculture, alleging that some winemakers had been using more than just grapes to make their wines taste sweeter and more luscious. Government chemists began testing bottles of apparently high-quality wines and discovered diethylene glycol, an industrial chemical used in antifreeze, at high levels of up to 5 grams per litre in some bottles.
20: It's a very great amount. If you think that it is fixed that 0.03 gram per litre are danger for health.
19: 20-year-old Heidi Schröck was working in the wine trade already, helping to promote Austrian wines across the world.
18: I was elected wine queen, which is a kind of representative job for a young woman, and she represents the wines of her country. I opened wine festivals, I went to wine fairs.
19: Do you dress up for it?
18: Of course, of course. The traditional Austrian dirndl, and I had a little golden crown on my head.
19: While she was promoting Austrian wines, the wine queen had sometimes been surprised at the sweetness and softness of wines available at low prices. She'd been brought up on the family vineyard in the small village of Rust in Austria's Burgenland, and she knew that fine, sweet Auslese wines made from the ripest, sweetest grapes could only usually be produced in small quantities.
18: It never was quantity. It always was quality was the highest peak you could get during a vintage. Yeah, and of course those bottles had their price. And when I came to these wine fairs, I saw bottles of Auslese. I had to pour them, and I saw the price and thought, wow, they were rather cheap. And so this was what I was really wondering about.
19: Heidi Schröck was especially surprised because she knew recent harvests had not been good for sweet wines.
18: It was in 1982, which was very rainy vintage. I remember we started on October the 20th. I will always remember because it was very late. And the grapes at that time were kind of ripe, but not really. So everybody was speaking of not a very good harvest.
19: So it was a surprise to find quantities of good tasting wine.
18: Later, yes, it was.
19: She believes some winemakers had agreed in advance to provide large quantities of sweet Austrian wine to Germany and beyond, something no wise winemaker would do.
18: They had their contracts about special qualities each year, and this is with a nature product like wine, it is impossible to make long-term contracts of a certain quality. You can't do that. I sometimes have from my 10 hectares 10 barrels of Ausbruch, and sometimes I have only one barrel. So I never could promise somebody I have a certain quantity of that wine every year.
19: By the summer of 1985, the hunt for the culprits was afoot, and the political future of the agriculture minister, Gunther Heiden, was on the line.
1: Our reputation is ruined the world over because criminals have adulterated huge quantities of wine with a substance that's damaging to health. We must complete the investigation and quickly bring the accused to justice.
19: Although no one had died or seems to have become ill from drinking the poisoned wine, Austria's reputation as a wine-producing nation was ruined, but not everyone took the crimes entirely seriously. It spawned a comic song, Zum Wohl Glykol, or Cheers Glykol. Newspaper columnist Hans Rauscher reckoned in some areas everyone knew the wine was being doctored.
21: They laughed and they told jokes about their neighbors, but they didn't go to the authorities. Everybody knew, and that's the Austrian attitude. They looked away.
19: No one was laughing about the revelations in the quaint little town of Rust on the banks of the Neusiedlersee Lake, where Heidi Schröck's family had their vineyard. Rust is famous for its storks nesting on the chimneys and for its fine wines. She says no winemaker there had been involved in doctoring wines with glycol.
18: The first thing was a kind of a shock, and people thought, wow, whoa, what is happening? The people of Rust felt really upset.
19: It must have seemed very unfair to the people in Rust who weren't involved.
18: Absolutely. It was unfair because it was the name of our town, the name of our region, which was used.
19: Rust had around 480 hectares of vineyards, but a far larger area had been trading on its famous label. Vineyards to the east, where vines had not existed a few years before, had been cashing in with lower quality grapes enhanced with glycol. Genuine Rust wine growers, like the mayor at the time, Heribert Altinger, showed reporters the bottles bearing the fake labels from Rust.
22: Ja, in dieser Flasche hier, da befindet sich der echte Ruster Wein.
23: Yes, this bottle here contains genuine Rust wine, as we grow it here.
0: But this here is a devilish drink, adulterated wine enhanced with glycol, bottled in Germany. The tragedy is it bears our name.
19: For Heidi, her family and her neighbours, it was a hard summer.
18: It was just that the summer season started, and people who know Rust, it is a very touristic place, and lots of the bottles of wine are sold during these summer months when the tourists come and visit Rust and swim in the lake and later take some bottles home. And during these next 2 months, we could not sell one bottle.
19: In the parliament in Vienna, tough new laws were rushed through to bolster the industry's reputation.
1: The law must demonstrate to the whole wide world our determination to root out this unparalleled scandal.
19: There were stricter rules on production, labels, bottling, and corks had to have an official seal. Several winemakers were convicted and jailed for adding the antifreeze to wine. But the Austrians are practical people. Instead of discarding all that adulterated wine, one enterprising business came up with a way of putting it to good use.
3: With obvious logic, an Austrian company has suggested that since the wine contains antifreeze, why not use it as antifreeze? This week, they put the idea to the test on an icebound airport. Thousands of gallons of the contaminated wine, mixed with salts to make it even more effective, were sprayed onto the runway. 10 minutes later, the 3-centimetre layer of solid ice had completely melted.
19: But Heidi Schröck, who now runs the family winery in Rust, reckons the wine scandal was, remarkably, a good thing for her industry in the end. New thinking, new methods were introduced. And some might say, there's no such thing as bad publicity.
18: OK, the world knows that Austria is a wine-producing country. During all these bad things, this was a very good thing. But now we have to show them what potential in this wine country is and what beautiful soils we have, what wonderful climate we have. And then it started to be a real revolution. Yeah, it's like Phoenix. Rise like a phoenix.
2: The Austrian winemaker Heidi Schröck was speaking to Susan Hume in 2015. We'll have more for you next week. So until then, this is Max Pearson from all of us here. Thanks for listening. Goodbye.

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1: Welcome to the program. Are you starting to get fatigued from all the stories and doomsaying about artificial intelligence? Tonight's program may not be the antidote, but it does shed some light on some of these issues, and in particular, looking at the potential artificial intelligence brain fry that can come when workers who use artificial intelligence for their more mundane task are actually getting burnt out because of the intensity of the work that remains for them. And then later in the program, AI tools being designed to make communication easier in the legal world to help chart the course through all that legal jargon. Also on the program tonight, the claim that Australia's native title system is inherently racially discriminatory. That's coming up in the next half hour. This is Talking Law on Vision Australia Radio. In the Australian Financial Review on the 31st of May, David Maran Guzman writing, AI brain fry is the new frontier for compensation claims. Artificial intelligence is emerging as the new frontier for psychosocial compensation claims, as businesses reckon with workers' anxiety over technological replacement or AI brain fry from supervising multiple agentic bots, experts say. The potential hazards come as psychosocial worker compensation claims are growing by 10% a year, based on Safe Work Australia data from the past 5 years, even as physical workplace injuries decline. The growth has meant total compensation claims shot past $1 billion in 2023-24, more than double 2018-19, and 5 years earlier than the Committee for Economic Development of Australia projected in 2021. Michael Toomer, leading work health and safety lawyer at Hamilton Lock, said AI was now adding new psychosocial risks that expose businesses to even more compensation claims. But the technology was also prompting a remarkable rethink. The debate a year or so ago was really leadership trying to understand more about the psychosocial levers, and almost some level of pushback over whether that was something businesses should be dealing with, he said. Now there's a high degree of acceptance of the psychosocial risk when it comes to the role of AI and what it plays in that space, which is a huge shift over a short period of time. Psychosocial risks generally have already resulted in big changes for business. Last year, mining firm Cobar Management had to spend more than $1 million on Safer Workplace after its restructure left two accountants with excessive workloads. University of Technology Sydney was also forced to pause its redundancy round because the regulator said the way it managed the process risked workers' mental health. In the early stages of the AI revolution, tech sector job cuts and repeated refrains that AI will replace jobs have created their own kind of stressor. A third of Australians believe their job will disappear due to AI in the next half decade, according to a workforce survey data in March by recruiter Randstad. People are having a level of anxiety that they're basically training the technology that's going to take away their jobs, Toomer said. You can easily spiral into gloom and doom, and that leads to bad health

US-based employees, published in April, found workers' intense oversight of AI agents was creating AI brain fry, a buzzing or acute mental fog arising from intensive back and forth and verification of the tools. One respondent described it as having a dozen browser tabs open in my head, all fighting for attention. The result was difficulty focusing, slower decision-making, and headaches such that some workers had to physically step away from their computer to reset. We think of cognitive overload in terms of just hours of work, but this might be small doses of work or normal working hours, but the intensity is such that you're still exposed to risks to your health and safety, Toomer said. So how do you now deal with that in that context? How do you rotate people in and out? How do you develop different tools? How do you build people's concentration for prolonged periods for that task? In many respects, the psychosocial label is almost unhelpful in that it suggests that this is just another application of the same concepts to a different circumstance. But the scale of change is so vast and so extensive that actually it might require rethinking how we deal with those issues. Former Australian Human Rights Commissioner Ed Santow, now director at the University of Technology Sydney's Human Technology Institute, said research was finding AI was reducing workers' capacity to do normal parts of their job, which created its own stressor. There are many more tasks or activities where essentially we're outsourcing the thinking work, Santow said. From that, two consequences are arising. You understand the issues less well, you get a response, but if someone asks you to explain your response or come to it from a different angle, you become less able to do that. You lose the knowledge and you lose the skill. Then people feel stressed in performing tasks that are core to what you're employed to do. There were ways to counteract that, he said. It's not inevitable when using AI, but it's a real problem. And that problem hadn't arisen before we started using AI. Dr. Angie Montgomery, managing director of psychosocial software firm InCheck, argued AI could be captured by the existing laws and prevention techniques. AI is an accelerant, but it is an accelerant of existing systems, she said. Job insecurity, work intensification, and erosion of role clarity are not discrete problems requiring separate interventions. They are interconnected consequences of the same failure. Deploying AI without a transformation strategy that defines what roles, tasks, and workflows exist on the other side and how the transition itself could cause harm. But Toomer believes a rethinking of risk management was necessary to deal with AI. More so than anything else, this is about capacity building. This is about enabling people to build new skills and a mindset shift to embrace the change, more akin to a change management exercise than the traditional risk management is designed for, he said. Our throwback to the traditional view is stop the process, let's consult some more, but the technology is not going to wait for you. So you have to rethink the way you are engaging with an issue and develop new tools for managing the consequences. It's the same way that the steam engine developed a whole world of laws, which we now call industrial safety laws. That was David Merritt Guzman writing in the Australian Financial Review, AI Brain Fry is the New Frontier for Compensation Claims, published on the 31st of May. In the Australian on the 1st of June, Noah Yim writes, Human Rights Commission declares native title system is racially discriminatory for Aboriginal people. Australia's Human Rights Watchdog has declared native title is seen as a racially discriminatory system that does not give Aboriginal people real control over their traditional lands, as it seeks expansive new powers to intervene in workplaces over anti-Indigenous racism. In an explosive takedown of the legal framework that helps Indigenous people reap the economic benefits of projects on their traditional land, the Human Rights Commission aired criticism that native title is too costly, complex, and is slanted towards non-Aboriginal interests.
The AHRC's

0: Findings come despite bipartisan support for the framework and efforts for good faith reform and improvements on both sides of the political divide. In a submission to a parliamentary inquiry on racism towards Indigenous Australians, the AHRC also claimed that during the failed Voice to Parliament referendum, politicians and media used harmful, divisive language that gave others permission to be racist, and that misinformation by the No campaign normalised and legitimised the spread of hostile narratives. In that section about prominent drivers of increased racism against Indigenous Australians, the AHRC noted some politicians and local governments have promoted anti-welcome to country agendas, denounced the presence of Aboriginal and Torres Strait Islander flags, and questioned the value of programs for First Peoples. Some state governments have repealed truth and treaty mechanisms. In other jurisdictions, opposition parties have pledged to do so if they win state and territory elections, and the rights of First Peoples are being questioned, it said. The Human Rights Watchdog said it had heard during a two-year listening tour that participants saw native title and land justice as an area of law and policy which is racially discriminatory. They emphasise that native title does not often deliver real control, access to country and economic prosperity, the AHRC wrote. They highlighted that native title processes are often complex, costly and unfair, and prioritise non-Indigenous interests over First Peoples' right to their lands and territories. The nation's human rights watchdog said that in this study, many participants described intersectional harms for queer mob and First Peoples living with disability. And the participants suggested the greater regulation of mainstream and online media organisations is important to reduce racism against First Peoples, the watchdog said. The AHRC urged the government to make changes. There are countless reports and reviews which detail the need for significant reform in the relationship between all levels of government and First Peoples, it said. The problem is not a lack of awareness of evidence. It is a lack of political will to make the big changes. The AHRC has come under criticism, especially from the conservative side of politics, in the past few years, particularly because of its response to the Israel-Hamas war and the social discord it unleashed in Australia. Opposition frontbencher Julian Lesser last year said the AHRC was failing and failing, that activists have infected it, and that if the AHRC cannot fulfil its purpose, we must question its very existence. The AHRC, in the same submission, questioned whether youth offending was a worsening crisis and said that instead of law and order responses to crime, government should invest in systems that prevent harm, uphold dignity, and strengthen communities. Approaches grounded in human rights, evidence, and partnership with First Peoples offer more effective and sustainable pathways to safety for everyone, it said. The AHRC told the Albanese government it should impose a positive duty, requiring government agencies, service providers, businesses, and employers to take reasonable and proportionate measures to eliminate, as far as practicable, racial discrimination and racial vilification. This would mean employers would stop relying on people who have experienced discrimination to take action after harm occurs, it said. And to enforce this, the government should give the AHRC power and funding to undertake assessments of the extent to which an organisation has complied with the duty, and issue compliance notices if it considers that an organisation has failed to comply, it said. It would also need to be able to enter into agreements or enforceable undertakings with the organisation, and to be able to pursue court orders if those employers failed to comply. It comes after the AHRC's latest controversy, where the Sex Discrimination Commissioner came under fire for telling Senate estimates that people who are born male but identified as transgender women could be discriminated on the ground of potential pregnancy. That was Human Rights Commission declares native title system is racially discriminatory for Aboriginal people. It was written by Noah Yim, published on the 1st of June in The Australian.
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0: In The Australian Financial Review on the 2nd of June, Legal Jargon Buster helps those who need justice the most. Written by the legal affairs reporter Yannick Drevikovsky. The law can be a bit like a foreign language, with its strange words, Latin terms, and hyper-specific phrases. It takes years of study to become fluent. For the layperson, understanding all this legalese is hard enough. Speaking it is nigh impossible. Until today. Thanks to two teams of Melbourne legal experts and computer scientists, there's now a kind of Google Translate for law, which lets ordinary people use their own words when looking for pro bono legal help. It's a major win for access to justice, and it's all powered by AI. One of the tool's creators is Justice Connect, a Melbourne and Sydney-based community legal centre. For Justice Connect's clients, legalese is a real problem. These are everyday people looking for free or low-cost legal help, for instance, with a rental dispute or a workplace agreement. Usually, these prospective clients come across Justice Connect online after searching for pro bono lawyers. Then they click into its website and start filling out the intake forms. But often, these prospective clients don't have the legal vocab to explain what they need, says Tom O'Doherty, Justice Connect's head of innovation. If they don't know what their legal issue is, they go to one service, they get pushed to another service, they get kind of disillusioned with the whole process, and then they just don't get help. And so, artificial intelligence to the rescue. Together with a group of Melbourne University computer scientists, Justice Connect overhauled their intake tool, equipping it with their signature AI translator. Clients can now describe their problems in their own words, which the AI then converts into legal concepts ready-made for the lawyers. This translation tool has won the community engagement category in the 2026 Financial Review AI Awards, with the victory shared between Melbourne Uni and Justice Connect. This team-up was unique among entrants, according to Jeannie Patterson, a professor in AI and law and one of this year's judges. The reason we liked it is it's not just a good outcome helping with access to justice. It's a very carefully crafted product, says Patterson. The tool is burdened by none of the usual AI glitz, as O'Doherty explains. We just call it our AI model, or triage tool. We don't have a fancy AI name for it. But looks can be deceiving. Under the hood is some serious firepower and serious hard work. In fact, Justice Connect's AI tool took years to train, a process involving armies of volunteer lawyers. Beginning in 2022, these lawyers were sent samples, bits of writing from real-life clients, which they would then assign to one of 32 legal categories. The programmers call this process tagging, and they built it into an online game for lawyers to play during their pro bono hours. With the tagged-up data, the AI slowly learned how lawyers classify things. They haven't taken a commercial product and just used it, Patterson says. They built it using pro bono hours of lawyers. And the training didn't stop there. After the tool launched in August last year, the programmers realised the AI wasn't great at understanding Indigenous people or older people. So they focused on language samples from these cohorts, sending them to lawyers for tagging until the AI got it right. The model got more accurate, and it became less biased, says Denit Quist, Justice Connect's innovation manager. It's an example of the human-centred design that underpins the project, according to Quist. We always get feedback from help seekers, she says. Subtitle: over 75% accuracy. The magic happens inside Justice Connect's signature intake tool, an online questionnaire that tries to match a help seeker with the right kind of lawyer. When the intake tool launched back in 2017, there was no AI. Users had to click through a series of technical questions, and according to O'Doherty, all the legalese proved a major turnoff. People got to the stage of what areas of law do you fit into here, and people dropped out. About 50% would have dropped off. Now, with the AI in place, users type in their story, and the software figures out the legal angle. Nearly everyone sticks with the tool. Only about 10% give up. And just as importantly, the AI is reliably accurate. The accuracy of the model is about 75% in terms of classifying the correct legal area of a given problem, says Kamal Kurniawan, one of Melbourne University scientists, along with academics Timothy Baldwin, Mal Mistika, and Jehan Lau. That performance is far better than the average layperson, Kurniawan said. Normal people can only identify legal areas about 35% of the time. The accuracy is crucial for Justice Connect's 75 or so staff, about half of them lawyers, split across Sydney and Melbourne. The legal charity handles a good whack of cases itself, but also acts as a clearinghouse, referring people in need to the right pro bono law firm. Once upon a time, staff would have spent hours manually processing every single request for help, but the new AI triage tool has brought leaps in efficiency, according to Quist, the innovation manager. The system is quite stretched. There's a lot of requests for assistance, and all the lawyers are quite limited to be able to support all of that in a growing demand, Quist says. So it's reducing that manual intake and triage. It's not replacing people, it's just making them more efficient. And by doing this, then we're able to help more people. For those with legal problems, it's made a huge difference. They meet our eligibility criteria because now they know that's the area of law, O'Doherty explains. They know we can help them with it, based on them reviewing our eligibility criteria. That gets them to where they want to be, or where they need to go in a quicker way, whether it be Justice Connect or somewhere else. What particularly impressed the judges about the Justice Connect project was its step-by-step design process. They've done it in a really careful way, says Patterson. They've developed the triage tool, they've tested the triage tool, they didn't use ChatGPT and go, can you help us? As Kurniawan explains, the triage tool is language model, but not a large language model. It's a simple, older generation of model. It's called BERT, a much-needed abbreviation for Bidirectional Encoder Representations from Transformers. BERT software is popular for what computer scientists call classification problems, Kurniawan says. It's very good at analyzing all kinds of input text, but its output is restricted to 32 legal categories, effectively options on a menu. This avoids some of the nightmares that come with a large language model territory, Kurniawan says. We know they tend to produce fabricated facts, we call it hallucinations, and they're found to be quite biased. But with this BERT-based model, we sort of avoid these issues by having the output as a fixed label. Lawyer-powered training is crucial for honing the AI's accuracy, but it's not just the pro bono game of tag. As Kurniawan explains, there's a secret and groundbreaking edge: disagreement. Different lawyers might tag a sample with a different legal category. Reasonable minds can differ. Normally, when training AIs, experts try to resolve disagreements and force an agreement, Kurniawan says. But in this project, the programmers are embracing diversity. We acknowledge that all these differences are actually not noise. They're actually some kind of useful signal. Instead of taking the majority vote, we just take everything, because we trust the lawyers are actually trying to do the right thing here. The result that we have is that not only the model's overall accuracy improves, but also its fairness across all these demographic groups improves. The AI's careful in-house design addresses problems that come from using off-the-shelf products, Patterson says. A lot of people's anxiety about using Gen AI is, what does this mean for us if we are tying ourselves to models that have been built elsewhere? How do we put in guardrails? How do we make sure this is a product that speaks to our values? So instead, they've built it themselves. Subtitle: The Other Finalists. The collaboration between Melbourne University and Justice Connect was one of several finalists in this year's AI Awards to focus on helping ordinary people with complicated language. Among the other innovative entries, drawn from highly specialised fields, was RMIT's Einstein AI, a machine reader for detecting rare but deadly infections in immunocompromised cancer patients. And then there was Bamboo from SixPivot, an AI platform that links new mums with experienced mums, who offer crucial peer support to reduce the isolation of early motherhood. Financial Literacy Australia used large language models and various AI tools to create a vast array of online educational models. The AI took complicated concepts and simplified them into interactive, scenario-based courses that were all reviewed for accuracy. Another finalist was DIB, an online chatbot built by the Drug and Alcohol Foundation to counter misinformation about alcohol and drugs. Users can interact with the chatbot anonymously, asking it all kinds of questions about topics from addiction to the definition of a standard drink, and DIB answers using only the Foundation's existing, verified info. And the submission from ANSWER was also a chatbot, this time for mental health care, an area where AI is fast becoming a fixture. But instead of an unregulated, hallucination-prone public model, ANSWER's bot is designed to be part of the treatment process. Patients can speak to the bot as they like, but under their clinician's supervision. That was Janek Drewakowski, legal affairs reporter for the Australian Financial Review, writing, "Legal Jargon Buster Helps Those Who Need Justice the Most." It was published on the 2nd of June. Well, that's all the time we have for Talking Law tonight. You can expect another full bevy of legal issues on the program next week here at the same time, in the same place, on Vision Australia Radio, VA Radio Digital, and online at varadio.org.

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0: Hello and welcome to Literary Ear, recorded in the Perth studios of Vision Australia Radio. Gemma Sidney here, and today I'm joined by Val O'Neill. Swiss psychotherapist Carl Jung developed the theory of archetypes, which are innate, universal, inherited patterns of thinking, feeling, and behaving, thought to be embedded within the collective unconscious. The good mother and the terrible mother are opposite expressions of Jung's great mother archetype, symbolizing nurturing, life-giving forces on one pole and destructive, devouring forces on the other. Jung's mother complex refers to the enduring psychological influence of the maternal image on an individual's psyche, anchored in both personal experience and archetypal patterns. On today's episode of Literary Ear, we'll explore the mother complex, representations of the good and the terrible mother in literature. Writer and academic Melody Ellis wrote an essay aptly titled The Mother Complex, named after a chapter in Jung's book Four Archetypes. The essay featured in the exhibition on vulnerability and doubt at the Australian Centre for Contemporary Art in 2019. Here is our first excerpt. There is a passage in Circumfession where Derrida recounts when his mother was dying in hospital and was no longer able to recognise him. He describes an exchange with his mother where he asks her if she is in pain. She says yes, and then he asks her where it hurts. She replies, "I have a pain in my mother." So let's consider today's episode, The Mother Complex, introduced. Onwards. This review by Rose Lucas for issue 428 of the Australian Book Review is dated January-February 2021 and will be read for you by Val.
1: Ripples of Trauma, A Poetic Weaving of Voices, Mother Tongue, by Joyce Cornblatt. When I was 3 days old, a nurse stole me from the obstetrics ward and raised me as her own. The voice of Nella Gilbert Pine tells us in the compelling opening of Joyce Cornblatt's fifth novel, Mother Tongue. This is a moving contemplation on core elements of human experience: the complex connections between mothers and daughters, what it means to love and be loved. It is also an exploration of the ripple effects of trauma, those shocking events that explode in the unsuspecting hand, leaving trails of harm far into the future. On one level, the novel is driven by the force of powerful narrative. A pretty young nurse, Ruth Eve, scoops up a baby from a maternity ward in Pittsburgh, kidnapping her to another life, another lineage, on the New South Wales coast. The baby, Naomi, Nella, is taken from her shattered family, about whom she is not to learn until after her mother's death. Paradoxically, what transpires to be a life built on lies is one that Nella also recognises to be filled with the ordinariness of love and connection. The story arc is both dramatic and skeletal. The abduction of a baby, the revelation half a lifetime after the fact, and its explosive consequences. Yet the apparent simplicity of this structure allows Cornblatt to delve profoundly into the nuances of lives. Is it possible to be lost if we don't recognise ourselves to be so? What is the nature of home and human attachment? And to what extent is it connected to biology, to place, and to a continuity of stories? When trauma occurs, rending the fabric of that home, what are its signs within the bodies and minds of those involved? And is it ever possible to heal such wounds? Even more fundamentally, what compels us, as Eve puts it, to do anything? What forces of wanting, pain, or delusion coalesce to lead to such actions? Nested inside dramatic external narrative, the novel is a series of introspective voices. Nella, the daughter who finds herself lost. Eve's voice in her letter of confession. Leah, the sister who was also traumatised. Deborah, the mother nearly lost to dementia, who nonetheless feels the returning presence of her lost child. This poetic weaving of voices suggests the possibility of repair, maybe even dialogue. That was a review of Mother Tongue by Joyce Cornblatt, entitled Ripples of Trauma, A Poetic Weaving of Voices, by Rose Lucas for Australian Book Review, dated January-February 2021, number 428.
0: Ocean Vuong's debut novel, On Earth We're Briefly Gorgeous, is written from the perspective of Little Dog, who recounts some of his family history, speaking of intergenerational trauma, race, class, and the love between he and his single mother. She is a complex woman, traumatised by living through the Vietnam War before the family migrated to America. The novel is a letter from Little Dog to his mother, however his words will never reach her as she cannot read English. It's an interesting premise that adds power to the emotional impact of Little Dog's story. I will now read an excerpt which, please be advised, contains depictions of harm against a child, so feel free to come back to us in 3 minutes' time. The first time you hit me, I must have been four, a hand, a flash, a reckoning, my mouth a blaze of touch. The time I tried to teach you to read the way Mrs. Callahan taught me, my lips to your ear, my hand on yours, the words moving underneath the shadows we made. But that act, a son teaching his mother, reversed our hierarchies and with it our identities, which, in this country, were already tenuous and tethered. After the stutters and false starts, the sentences warped or locked in your throat. After the embarrassment of failure, you slammed the book shut. "I don't need to read," you said, your expression crunched, and pushed away from the table. "I can see. It's gotten me this far, hasn't it?" Then the time with the remote control, a bruised welt on my forearm I would lie about to my teachers. I fell playing tag. The time at 46 when you had a sudden desire to colour. "Let's go to Walmart," you said one morning. "I need colouring books." For months you filled the space between your arms with all the shades you couldn't pronounce. Magenta, vermilion, marigold, pewter, juniper, cinnamon. Each day for hours you slumped over landscapes of farms, pastures, Paris, two horses on a windswept plain, the face of a girl with black hair and skin you left blank, left white. You hung them all over the house, which started to resemble an elementary school classroom. When I asked you, "Why colouring? Why now?" you put down the sapphire pencil and stared dreamlike at a half-finished garden. "I just go away in it for a while," you said, "but I feel everything, like I'm still here, in this room." The time you threw the box of Legos at my head, the hardwood dotted with blood. "Have you ever made a scene," you said, filling in a Thomas Kincaid house, "and then put yourself inside it? Have you ever watched yourself from behind, going further and deeper into that landscape away from you?" How could I tell you that what you were describing was writing? How could I say that we, after all, are so close, the shadows of our hands on two different pages merging? "I'm sorry," you said, bandaging the cut on my forehead. "Grab your coat. I'll get you McDonald's." Head throbbing, I dipped chicken nuggets in ketchup as you watched. "You have to get bigger and stronger, okay?" That was an excerpt from On Earth We're Briefly Gorgeous by Ocean Vuong. If you or someone you know has experienced violence and needs support, please call 1-800-RESPECT. That's 1-800-737-732 or Lifeline on 13 11 14. In her essay, The Mother Complex, writer Melody Ellis had this to say about Vuong's book. What Ocean Vuong captures so well in his novel is that mothers are not monolithic. They are not good or bad, proud or envious, kind or mean, violent or nurturing, etc. They can occupy both or several opposing positions at once. The ability to move between and among various positions is perhaps what we struggle most to reconcile, though feminist and queer theorists have been writing about this for a long time. To put it simply, the positions we occupy are not stable. We cannot insist as mothers that our children experience us as always loving and never unkind, simply because either we see ourselves as kind or we have been kind almost all of the time. If my daughter momentarily experiences me as unkind, I can only seek to take in the rupture and resist demanding that she remembers I have previously acted lovingly. The pain of relating is such that we cannot control the way that we are experienced. There is little use in insisting that isn't what was meant when what must be done is to listen to those who say it was hurtful or disappointing or thoughtless or disrespectful or not funny. That was taken from Melody Ellis's essay, The Mother Complex. Maya Schanbarg-Lang's memoir, What We Carry, examines a complex and intimate mother-daughter relationship, tracing their bond through truths and lies, acts of caregiving and dependence, and the realization that growing up requires understanding those who raised us. You will now hear an excerpt from Chapter 11, read for you by Val.
1: Mayudi, I want to tell you a story, she says. It is my mother's last night in Seattle. I knocked on her door after Zoe's 2 a.m. feeding, without even the pretense of an excuse. I know that when she leaves, I will miss my mother profoundly. She shushes my apologies, tells me she doesn't mind the late hour, and scoots over on the bed. Once there was a woman in a river. Wait, is this some sort of Indian myth? Myth is not quite the right word. Your Aggie told me this story soon after your brother was born. Once she told me there was a woman in a river. Is the river the Ganges? Is the woman a goddess like Lakshmi? I don't remember. You ask so many questions. Do you want me to continue? Yes, I won't interrupt. Okay. She clears her throat to ready the tale. Once there was a woman in a river. She held a child in her arms, her son. She needed to cross the river. It was much deeper than she expected. As the water reached her chest, she panicked. She saw that she had a choice. She could save herself, or she could save her child. They would not both make it. What does she do? I feel restless, unsure why my mom is telling me the story. Mom, obviously she sacrifices herself. That's how all these stories go. Someone gave me a book of Indian illustrated classics when I was young, Hindu myths in comic book form. It was filled with legends of female suffering. Sita swallowed up by the earth. Shakuntala carried up into the heavens. I inhaled those stories, intoxicated by all that feminine virtue. I can picture the woman in the river, her resigned expression, her last breath before going under, her sari unfurling in a colourful shroud. Logically, the story makes no sense. Why would sacrificing herself guarantee her child's safety? But then, these stories never make sense. The woman's martyrdom is the point. She is beyond logic and beyond reproof. I wonder why my mom has chosen the tale and feel a flicker of annoyance. My mom chuckles. That is what I said too, but that is not what happens. She lets her child die? I say, aghast. What mum would do that? She is silent a long moment before speaking. What my mother said is that we do not know the outcome. We do not know what the woman will choose. Until we are in the river, up to our shoulders, the current too strong, until we are in that position, we cannot say. We tell ourselves we will sacrifice ourselves for our children. But the will to live is very strong. I listen, astonished. Your Aggie was wise, she continues. She did not have a lot of education, only through the 8th or 9th grade, but she knew a great deal. We must not judge. This is the lesson of the story. We cannot know the weight of other women's burdens. Whatever a woman decides, it is not easy. Aggie sounds like a feminist, I muse. She was, in her own way. I draw the covers around me. My annoyance with the story has vanished. Something about it comforts me. Maybe it is the surprise of the ending, that the woman choosing herself is even a possibility. Or maybe it is the intimacy of my mom talking to me in the middle of the night, just the two of us, the rest of the world asleep. Her whole visit, I wanted her to be helpful. Maybe what I wanted all along was this, the warm focus of her attention, being cared for, even if that just means being told a story. I'd expected the woman in the river to sacrifice herself. I realise now the same thing happened with my mom. I'd wanted her to tend to me, and only when she didn't did I see my own expectations. Expectations that now shame me. She had flown across the country for me, and I had behaved like a child. Do the demands of motherhood ever cease? Being a mom is hard, I finally say. She murmurs her assent. We drift off. A couple of hours later, I wake to Zoe's hungry cries. I tiptoe from the room and let my mother sleep. That was an excerpt from chapter 11 of What We Carry by Maya Schoenberg Lang.
0: We are just over halfway through our 30-minute program. Today on Literary Ear, we are considering the topic, the mother complex, through representations of the good and the terrible mother in literature. From the poetry collection Ariel by Sylvia Plath, published posthumously in 1965, here is Morning Song. Love set you going like a fat gold watch. The midwife slapped your foot soles and your bald cry took its place among the elements. Our voices echo, magnifying your arrival, new statue. In a drafty museum, your nakedness shadows our safety. We stand round blankly as walls. I'm no more your mother than the cloud that distills a mirror to reflect its own slow effacement at the wind's hand. All night, your moth breath flickers among the flat pink roses. I wake to listen. A far sea moves in my ear. One cry, and I stumble from bed, cow-heavy and floral in my Victorian nightgown. Your mouth opens, clean as a cat's. The window square whitens and swallows its dull stars, and now you try your handful of notes. The clear vowels rise like balloons. Morning Song by Sylvia Plath. Also from her collection Ariel is this poem, Child, by Sylvia Plath. Your clear eye is the one absolutely beautiful thing. I want to fill it with colour and ducks, the zoo of the new, whose name you meditate. April snowdrop, Indian pipe, little stalk without wrinkle, pool in which images should be grand and classical, not this troublous wringing of hands, this dark ceiling without a star. Now over to Val with an opinion piece by Karen Hardy for the Sydney Morning Herald, entitled Dangerous Ideas About the Pressure and Panic of Motherhood, published on October 14, 2018.
1: I've lied to the children about the end of my day. I've just received Camilla Nelson and Rachel Robertson's new book, Dangerous Ideas About Mothers. I need to read it. I need to read it away from my kitchen bench, away from the demands of dinner time, away from the very people who make me a mother. So I tell them that I've forgotten something at work and have to head back out, buying myself a little time. And instead I pull in at Tilly's. You know I like it. And order a glass of wine, find a corner booth to slip into, and open the book. But I feel guilty. I lied to the children. It's not the first time, won't be the last. But as I sit and read this book about motherhood as a social construct, I wonder how I'm failing at motherhood generally and in this very specific moment. I look around the cafe and wonder if other women have these continual feelings of failure, of not being good enough, of being constantly conscious of the fact that every choice you make as a mother may have some horrible outcome for your children. There are the obvious mothers here, ones with children in tow. Do they feel guilty because they think they should be at home cooking a nutritious meal instead of eating out on a Tuesday? Is the woman at the table next to mine, I'm guessing in her late 60s, a woman who's dining alone, a mother? Have her children grown up and left home? Is she worried about them as adults? Does she feel as though she did a good job? And Tilly Devine herself, that notorious crime boss and madam, often referred to as the worst woman in Sydney, did she, a mother of three, ever look back and think perhaps I should have mothered very differently? There was so much in this book, and it's not your typical motherhood book, not light and fluffy and condescending, with tips on how to make your own organic baby food and how important date night is. No. It's a brutally frank academic treatise of issues such as social justice, the family court, raising children as a transgender parent, single motherhood, Indigenous mothers, raising children with a disability. There's an essay too from Matt Beard on the contradictions of modern fatherhood. I could have sat there all night and read it through, but I had children at home. So I focused on Maria Tumarkin's essay on Momoirs, about all us women who dare to write about our roles as mothers. She talks about the people who have done it well, Anne Enright, Rachel Kosk, to name two, and the millions of women who do it poorly on blogs around the world. Perhaps I am one of those. Tumarkin is torn between the idea of wanting women to write their stories and the idea that most mothers who are writers, in a sense, are spending way too many words being vapid. My words, not hers. She wants there to be more thinking, more exploration, reportage, and cultural critique. I'm not against motherhood memoirs, she writes, but I am for fissures and diffusion. I worry that books are not being published because they do not feel familiar enough. Do not tick the boxes. Editor Camilla Nelson said she and Robertson wanted to break open the idea of mothering. One of the central ideas of the book is that this ideology of mothering is something that is not just affecting mothers. It's affecting all women, she says. Because whether you are a mother or not a mother, you're always judged against this invisible standard. She talks about stereotypes and statistics, about double standards, and dads. I kind of wished, when I did the interview the next day, that she had been in the booth at Tilly's with me. I wouldn't have gone home early that night. We talk about how we can't remember our own mothers or grandmothers talking about mothering as a verb. It's very much a product of the late 20th century, says Nelson, who is an associate professor in media, writing and journalism in the School of Arts and Sciences at the University of Notre Dame, Sydney. The whole idea of intensive mothering grew up alongside feminism and the kinds of gains that women were making in the workforce. There's an intensity of scrutiny that is very much driven by fear and panic, and also partly by women experiencing a lot more pressure and crisis when they did go back to work. I get that pressure and panic. Not functioning completely in one role or the other. Doing it all. Never having it all. Not really wanting it all. And feeling ashamed to say that out loud. Sometimes wondering what life would be like if I weren't a mother. We've all thought it. I finished my wine and headed home with the question of whether or not I was a dangerous mother, with dangerous ideas, swirling about in my head. But then I got home and the kids didn't mention me being late. We ate dinner, talked about our day, laughed and made plans, hugged before bed. I felt love and loved. Dangerous Ideas About Mothers is about how the increased cultural obsession with mothering turns out to be just another way to judge all women and find them wanting. Maybe we need to stop doing that to ourselves. That was Dangerous Ideas About the Pressure and Panic of Motherhood by Karen Hardy, published in the Sydney Morning Herald on October 14th, 2018.
0: Let's end this week's episode of Literary Ear with a final excerpt from Melody Ellis's essay, The Mother Complex. Before I had a child, I didn't know what vulnerability was, which isn't to say that those who do not have children don't know something the rest of us do. That's the way addicts talk about heroin. No, it isn't like that. Sooner or later, we are all made aware of our utter fragility. Some through old age, others through illness or trauma or childbirth. When I became a mother, instead of feeling stronger, I felt weaker. I felt more afraid, or suddenly afraid. It still surprises me. While it is something of a parental cliché to say it, the moment my daughter was born, I no longer felt invincible. I knew that I could be utterly and definitively destroyed by the loss of her in my life. That my love for her makes me profoundly vulnerable. Thank you for joining us today. Of the books mentioned in today's episode, On Earth We're Briefly Gorgeous, What We Carry, and Ariel are available in audio form. 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Bye for now.

His name is Romeo. And he's a Montague, the only son of your great enemy.

0: At my age, preparation is just part of life. To prepare for viruses like influenza, COVID, and RSV, I get vaccinated regularly. Viruses are always changing. That's why vaccination really matters to protect yourself against serious disease and hospitalization. And the risks go up when you turn 65. Vaccination is the best preparation. 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
5: 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I'm Cameron Stark and I'll be your reader for today. Today's program includes items on a Q&A with Trisana Levitsky-Gray and barriers for disabled women's sport. Our first story today comes from Link Online magazine across pages 22 and 23 and is titled Q&A with Trisana Levitsky-Gray. A Perth-based award-winning deaf advocate, educator and speaker, her work focuses on language rights, civic inclusions and deaf-led leadership. Bilingual in Auslan and English, Trisana Levitsky-Gray brings lived experience to policy, education and public life. She was the first deaf recipient of Young Australian of the Year and is the 2026 WA Award recipient of the Australian Awards for Excellence in Women's Leadership. In 2014, she became the first deaf Auslan user in Australia to serve jury duty with support of an interpreter, and is the only deaf person to reach the ballot stage and not be excluded outright. Are changes in progress to deaf people serving on a jury? In Australia, deaf people remain largely excluded from jury service. Only the Australian Capital Territory has implemented law reform that enables deaf jurors to serve, with Auslan interpreters present, during deliberations. In other states and territories, deaf people are excused on the basis that the presence of an interpreter is said to interfere with jury secrecy or the integrity of deliberations. This position reflects outdated assumptions about communication access rather than evidence. Interpreters are bound by strict professional and ethical obligations, including confidentiality. New Zealand and the United States allow deaf people to serve on juries with interpreter support. There may be additional jurisdictions globally that do so, and this is evolving. If we are serious about reform, we need sustained advocacy at both state and federal levels. Reform does not happen accidentally. It happens when communities are resourced to lead it. What does early access to Auslan entail, and what are the circumstances for gaining access? Early access to Auslan should begin from day one, as soon as parents learn their child is deaf, regardless of whether the child is mildly or profoundly deaf. Over 90% of deaf children are born to hearing parents. Many families are navigating medical information, technology options, and uncertainty. At that critical moment, they should also be introduced to deaf adults and role models. Families need to see that their child has a positive future and that deaf children can grow up bilingual, bicultural, confident and successful. Currently, information provided at diagnosis is often framed through a medical lens, and what is missing is balanced, culturally informed guidance. We need dedicated funding for hospitals and early intervention services to engage deaf consultants who can meet families at the point of diagnosis. These consultants can provide unbiased information, lived experience and reassurance. Language access in early childhood is critical for cognitive, emotional and social development, and delaying access risks language deprivation, which has lifelong consequences. Should prominent deaf leaders take on a higher profile? And who are they? Deaf leaders are already here, and we have always been here. What has been inconsistent is access to prominent, meaningful space in the public spotlight. Visibility matters, but visibility alone is not enough. Many mainstream platforms remain inherently inaccessible and, at times, unsafe spaces for deaf people to fully thrive. When I was named Young Australian of the Year, I received emails from hearing parents who told me they began learning to sign after seeing me on television. They realised their deaf child could grow up positive, successful, and thriving. Representation changed their expectations. That is why higher profiles matter. Not for ego, but for generational change.

attribution. It recognizes that deaf ways of being, such as visual communication, spatial awareness, bilingualism, and strong community networks, add value to society. To embed a deaf gain lens in government policy, we need structure, not symbolism. I am advocating for government-funded councils of deaf people at both state and federal levels. These councils would provide formal advice on legislation, education, health, justice, and public services, where deaf people are impacted. What exactly are deaf-led solutions across education? Deaf-led solutions in education mean that deaf professionals are not peripheral to programs. They lead them. For example, the National Auslan Curriculum, developed by Australian Curriculum Assessment and Reporting Authority, or ACARA, clearly states that Auslan is best taught by qualified deaf teachers. The principle should not be a guideline, it should be adopted. This means investing in pathways for deaf people to become qualified Auslan teachers. At present, government funding has largely prioritized interpreting courses and general Auslan programs, but we do not have strong, dedicated pipelines that nurture and grow highly qualified deaf Auslan educators across early childhood, primary, secondary, TAFE, and university sectors. Education is not confined to schools. What do you like doing? Hobbies. I love creating Auslan-based products that people can use and wear with pride, designing and producing art alongside my deaf husband, Bram Jordan. There's something special about seeing our tote bags and other pieces out in the wild. It's a quiet but powerful form of cultural visibility. I also value attending deaf community events, locally and internationally, gathering with friends and colleagues at events such as the World Federation of the Deaf Congress and other deaf arts. Networking and advocacy spaces energizes me. Those spaces remind me that our community is global, creative, and resilient. Reading is another passion. I love translating music from English into Auslan. There's something powerful about interpreting rhythm, emotion, and storytelling through a visual language. I would like to carve out more time to focus on that creative work, and perhaps do more performances in the future. Is there anyone you admire who has given you advice you have carried with you? I deeply admire the deaf community as a whole. Every generation has contributed to shaping the world we live in, often in the face of significant barriers. Our progress is collective, but I must give special recognition to my mother, who is also deaf. She has been my unwavering support throughout my life. I am incredibly fortunate to have not only her as my parent, but as a mentor who continues to share wisdom that guides me. One piece of advice that she has given me, and one I carry with me constantly, is to keep moving forward. Advocacy is rewarding, but it is also tiring and at times emotionally heavy, especially when issues directly affect you and your community. My mother taught me resilience. She reminds me that progress is not always loud or immediate, but persistence matters. What is the biggest challenge facing deaf people in Australia? One of the greatest challenges is language deprivation when deaf children are not given full access to language early in life. Without accessible language from the beginning, the impacts can be lifelong. Alongside this is persistent negative stigma and low expectations. When society views deafness through a deficit lens, it limits opportunity before potential is realized. We need authentic representation and sustained visibility of deaf people in leadership, education, media, and policy. When deaf people are consistently present at decision-making tables and in public life, attitude shifts, and with that shift comes real change. And that story was titled Q&A with Drizana Levitsky-Gray. Our next story comes from ABC Online and is titled Family in Forever Home Pleads for Changes to Jervis Bay Road Upgrade. This is written by Kelly Fuller. The family of a Shoalhaven man living with complex disabilities is pleading with the New South Wales government not to bring a new service road closer to their home, fearing it could have a drastic effect on his health. Kim and Stephen Taylor say they bought and modified their family home at Falls Creek, on the New South Wales south coast, to meet the needs of their son, Zeke, who lives with spastic quadriplegia, epilepsy, chronic respiratory

respiratory illness and is non-verbal. In a letter sent to Transport for New South Wales and seen by the ABC, one doctor warned nearby roadworks had the potential to adversely impact the 26-year-old's health. The doctor said Zeke's epilepsy could be triggered by noise and sensory disturbance, while prolonged seizures could cause further injury and, in some cases, be fatal. Mr. Taylor said the home was purchased and then extensively modified to meet his son's needs, and was always intended to be a long-term, stable place for him to live safely. This was his forever home, Mr. Taylor said. If anything happened to us, he'd be safe and secure, and it met all his needs. Ms. Taylor said Zeke slept in the same room as her and her husband. If he hears a loud noise, he can have a seizure, so he has to be woken very gradually. They modified the property to include a lift, widened doors, hoists, and a rebuilt wet room designed around Zeke's care. We have to watch Zeke 24/7, Ms. Taylor said. When I'm in the kitchen, I can see him at all times. That big open space just works. The Taylors said they were told by realtors when they bought the property it was possible the government would acquire 20 metres of their land parallel to the road. The family said a revised concept for the Princess Highway upgrade shows the proposed corridor moving closer to the property to accommodate a service road, pedestrian and cycling links, and construction and operational access requirements. Now it's like 90 metres or more, or about 3,000 square metres. That's a big difference, Mr. Taylor said. Transport for New South Wales said the alignment remains subject to refinement throughout the environmental assessment process. The family fears the new design will create changes in noise, light, and vibration during construction, and when it is complete, that will affect Zeke's health. Headlights, strobe lights, flashing lights, that can all set him off, Ms. Taylor said. The ABC has also seen a second letter from another treating doctor, warning prolonged exposure to dust could be extremely detrimental to Zeke's lung condition. The Taylors said they were not opposed to the road upgrade, but questioned why additional land was needed for the service road. You don't get pedestrians out here, maybe a handful of cyclists a year, Mr. Taylor said. The Taylors said compensation offers have not reflected the complexity of their home, arguing that market value payments would not allow them to rebuild something comparable. They said offers of temporary accommodation during construction were also unsuitable, and included properties with stairs. The review of environmental factors for the project outlines that construction is expected to start in 2028, and take about 3 years to complete. Project consultation and design documents for the Jervis Bay Road and Princess Highway intersection upgrade in 2021 indicate provision for service roads and associated pedestrian and cycling infrastructure within the broader concept design, without defining precise local alignments. We're an Indigenous family, Ms. Taylor said. It feels like taking our land again. At a community cabinet meeting in Kiama last week, Mr. Taylor had the chance to question Premier Chris Minns about the situation. You're actually moving the service road 10 metres outside my son's bedroom, Mr. Taylor told the Premier, as he pleaded for changes to the design. Mr. Minns said major infrastructure projects often involve the tensions between development and nearby residents, but agreed the family's concerns should be examined further, and asked Roads Minister John Graham to speak to the family. After the forum, Mr. Graham spoke to the family and told them he would look into the issue. A Transport for New South Wales spokesperson said it was committed to ongoing engagement with the local community and would continue to work through details of property acquisition directly with impacted residents. The spokesperson said concept designs and environmental assessments were currently on public exhibition. We just want the road moved back a bit. It's not fair, Ms. Taylor said. And that story was titled Family in Forever Home Pleads for Changes to Jervis Bay Road Upgrade and was written by Kelly Fuller. On Vision Australia Radio and across the Reading Radio Network, you're listening to What's News in Disability.
Our next story comes from ABC Online and is titled, Periods Prove a Big Barrier for Disabled Women's Participation in Sport. And this is written by Elizabeth Wright. When she's in the pool, Vanessa Ozols feels safe and accepted for who she is. As a national-level swimmer with a disability, the community the 20-year-old has formed with other para-swimmers in her training squad means everything. I just feel like I have this level of understanding with them, and a strong bond, Ozols told ABC Sport. But it hasn't always felt that way. When Ozols first started menstruating, managing her period was a challenge, so she would have to skip training sessions. Ozols lives with autism, an intellectual impairment, and a rare genetic disorder called hereditary angioedema, which causes swelling all over the body, so using period products like tampons don't work. It would feel sore and uncomfortable, she said. On days when I've had my period, I just didn't feel very motivated to swim. Only around 12% of disabled women regularly participate in sport, due to a lack of opportunity, funding, and access. And when it comes to periods, Ozols isn't the only one who struggles. New research from the Victoria University and national period charity Share the Dignity shows that 68% of disabled girls and women are regularly skipping sport because of their period. The vast majority of the 273 people who responded to the survey regularly engaged in sport at all levels. Swimming was the most popular activity. Victoria University lead researcher Claire Hanlon said sport should be accessible to everyone, and it was time to address the impact menstruation was having. We wanted to identify how and what needs to occur to change this, Professor Hanlon said. Over a third of respondents avoided sport because they didn't have access to the period products they needed. Many didn't feel comfortable using pads, tampons, and menstrual cups because of sensory issues, while others with physical disabilities didn't have the dexterity to use some products. Worries about leakage were a concern, which in turn affected confidence. Inaccessible and dirty toilets and change rooms also contributed to period anxiety. A lack of education and communication was also a significant issue, with 61% of respondents unsure how to discuss their period needs with sports staff. Professor Hanlon said this research presented opportunities for national sporting organizations, local clubs, and period product suppliers to adapt to the needs of the disability community. Our findings showed the importance of asking individuals about what their needs are, and that not one solution fits all, she said. Researchers believe a lot can be done when it comes to finding solutions. Professor Hanlon said better communication between athletes and coaches was a good place to start, as well as increasing funding for period underwear, heat pads, and wipes. All of this needs to be considered in order to create an environment where participants feel welcome and included, she said. Swimming Australia is one sporting organisation that has made changes to accommodate the menstrual needs of girls and women. It developed inclusive swimwear guidelines in 2021 to cover considerations around gender, disability, and religion, including period swimwear. The guideline states that anyone can use hygiene swimwear, and it doesn't need to be approved by officials, something that Ozols didn't know when competing at the state championships. Discovering period swimwear changed the way Ozols could not only train, but also compete when she had her period. They've given me the power to be able to swim and not miss a single session, Ozols said. Sarah Greenaway is the founder of LT Sydney, which makes period underwear for swimming. It contains a waterproof layer with a seal to prevent water from getting to the gusset. Ms. Greenaway designed her version of the swimwear, which fits under normal swimming costumes, to help keep girls in sport, including her own daughter, Cleo. It took her dropping out of swimming for me to think, oh, there's got to be a solution, Ms. Greenaway said. The mission is being able to give girls the ability to stay in the pool and to be able to enjoy the things that they enjoy and keep them healthy and active. And she wants more awareness around guidelines like Swimming Australia's. There needs to be a strategy and a rollout to really make people understand what it is, what it means, Ms. Greenaway said. It's hoped that other sporting organisations will follow Swimming Australia's lead to keep disabled girls and women in sport. One of the key benefits of sport
is the mental, physical, and social health it provides for individuals, Professor Hanlon said. If we know that support is out there, more people with disability will be encouraged to play sport more often. For Ozols, it was not just about achieving success at the Nationals. It was about regular participation and spending time with friends. It makes everything easier. You can just focus on other things, Ozols said. I wish they had created period swimwear a very long time ago. Wearing inclusive underwear has given me that freedom and that comfort, and I feel very confident in them. And that story was titled, Periods Prove a Big Barrier for Disabled Women's Participation in Sport, and was written by Elizabeth Wright. Our next story comes from Link Online magazine on page 27, and is titled, Building Stronger Clinical Governance in Disability Services. Across Australia's disability sector, expectations around safety, quality, and accountability continue to grow. Providers are operating in an increasingly complex environment, balancing regulatory requirements, participant choice, and organisational risk, while striving to deliver high-quality, person-centred support. In this context, strong clinical governance has become a critical foundation for disability organisations. Clinical governance refers to the systems, leadership, and culture that ensure services are delivered safely, effectively, and with continuous improvement in mind. When embedded well, it enables organizations to identify risks early, respond to incidents effectively, and maintain oversight of safety and quality across all levels of service delivery. For disability providers, however, implementing clinical governance can present unique challenges. Support is often delivered by diverse teams, many of whom may not come from traditional clinical backgrounds. Ensuring everyone understands their role in safety and quality, from support workers to senior leadership, is essential. The Australian Institute of Clinical Governance, AICG, works with organisations across health, aged care, and the disability sector to strengthen clinical governance capability and support safer, higher quality services. Through a combination of practical education programs, governance resources, and advisory services, AICG partners with disability providers to build governance systems that are both robust and practical. This includes supporting boards and executives to strengthen oversight, while also equipping operational leaders and point-of-care teams with the tools and knowledge to embed clinical governance principles in everyday practice. AICG's approach recognizes that effective clinical governance is not simply about policies or compliance. It is about building a culture where safety, accountability, and learning are embedded across the organization. When leaders prioritize governance capability and empower staff to contribute to safety and quality, organizations are better positioned to deliver constant, participant-centered services and adapt to the evolving expectations of the sector. For disability providers looking to strengthen their clinical governance foundations, investing in capability development is an important step forward. And that story was titled, Building Stronger Clinical Governance in Disability Services. And that completes What's News in Disability. 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
5: Hello and welcome to The Arts Hour from the BBC World Service. I'm Nikki Beattie, bringing you a star-studded lineup of global guests and some cultural companionship with the very best arts and culture conversation from across the BBC and beyond. I'm thrilled to say that we have the mighty American author Tayari Jones in the studio with us today, international best-selling novelist of an American marriage fame. We'll be talking about her latest and incredibly transportative novel, Kin, one of the most anticipated books of 2026. Also on the show, writer and director Charlie Kaufman discusses poetry. Singer Jill Scott remembers her chance meeting with fellow musical Philadelphians The Roots. French screen star Isabelle Huppert talks about playing the richest woman in the world. And we hear from Lynn King, the all-important translator of this year's International Booker Prize-winning novel, Taiwan Travelogue. Joining us for this joyous journey across the world of arts is this week's cultural critic, Guy Lodge. I'm going to ask you about Cannes in a moment. First, though, welcome back to the Arts Hour, Tayari.
6: Thank you. It's so good to be here again.
5: And you've been travelling, I think, the US, Australia, Europe with your new book. Have you had time to consume any other culture that you maybe like to recommend to the world?
6: Well, since I've been on plane so much, I've been doing a lot of reading. And I finished a wonderful novel called How to Commit a Post-Colonial Murder.
5: Is this Nina?
6: Yes, Nina McConaughey.
5: Yes.
6: It's a fabulous novel. It's a slim book. It's only about 150 pages. It's one of those novels that is about young people, but for adults. It's about two Indian American girls. Their mother's family comes to town from India, and a lot of things happen and someone gets killed. But it broke my heart in the very best way. It was so moving, and it was a love letter to Gen X. And it really complicates our understandings about belonging, immigration, citizenship. I think it's the perfect novel for this moment we're in, when people are policing borders in a way that completely lacks nuance. I was weeping on the plane.
5: Huge recommendation. Thank you for that.
7: I'm sold.
5: Yes, me too. Guy, you're just back from the Cannes Film Festival. It's probably the most important film festival in the world. In your role as chief film critic for Variety, did you see anything there that you want to recommend as your cultural pick this week?
7: I did. My absolute favourite thing I saw in Cannes this year was the new film by the Japanese filmmaker Ryusuke Hamaguchi, who people might remember made a film called Drive My Car a few years ago that won the Oscar. It's his first film and made outside his home country. So it's kind of a story of French-Japanese fusion, and it's set mostly in Paris.
5: In English or in Japanese?
7: In French and Japanese, okay. And a little bit of English, and the way the languages shift is very important to kind of the narrative and the characters. And it centers on a French care home director played by Virginie Efira, the French actress, who is trying a new kind of more humane technique of elder care. And she meets and befriends an experimental Japanese theater director played by the wonderful actress Tao Okamoto.
5: Right.
7: And they unexpectedly find a kind of professional bond in the way they do things. It's a really unusual, beautiful kind of film about friendship, about kind of cultural exchange and how we yeah, how we find each other across different kind of boundaries and challenges. And I was genuinely moved to tears by it, as was pretty much everyone else in the room. It's called All of a Sudden, or Soudain in French.
5: Soudain, love that. Two wonderful recommendations. Thank you both so much. Also, apparently it was a quieter Cannes Film Festival this year. Did you feel that? Do you have any insights?
7: I think it was just people often talking in, you know, very dramatic terms like Hollywood snubs Cannes.
5: Yes,
7: Cannes
5: I saw
7: snubs
5: this.
7: Hollywood.
5: Yes.
7: And I think people were saying that this year because there was a reduced American presence in particular. Usually Cannes will, you know, host at least one big blockbuster premiere like a Top Gun Maverick, which is not what I go to Cannes for, but no. It does kind of help with the media coverage, a bit of kind of star sparkle at Cannes. But sometimes it's a matter of timing. You know, the right films aren't ready at the right time. Sometimes studios are cautious because they think maybe Cannes reviews won't be the best thing for a particular, you know, film that they have coming up this summer. So I think it was a bit of all those things. I'm sure America will be back in force next year.
5: Thank you for your balance on that. Thank you both. The American auteur Charlie Kaufman was at this year's Cannes Film Festival too, not premiering a film, but rather attempting to sell one which is due to go into production next year. Shouldn't have been hard, as he's the Academy Award-winning screenwriter behind highly original films, being John Malkovich, Eternal Sunshine of the Spotless Mind with Jim Carrey and Kate Winslet, Adaptation, Nicolas Cage and Meryl Streep, and as a director, he made Synecdoche, New York, the animated Anomalisa, and I'm Thinking of Ending Things. Well, recently he's been working on short films with the Canadian poet Ever HD, the most recent being How to Shoot a Ghost, which features Jessie Buckley, the Best Actress Oscar winner this year for Hamnet. Charlie Kaufman spoke to another poet, Len Penny, on BBC Scotland, and she asked him about the use of poetry in his films.
8: I don't think it's ever intentional, but it does show up a lot. Every movie, almost every movie that I've done has some sort of reference to poetry. Yeah, so it's a thing. I don't know how it happens. I don't know why it happens, but it seems to be something I'm drawn to.
9: And Charlie, do you ever write your own poetry?
8: I try. I don't think I'm very good.
9: I think all poets feel that way.
8: I wouldn't call myself a poet. I aspire to it, but I'm not. I mean, I think that's one of the things that I love about poetry is that it does something that I don't feel capable of doing. And I'm a bit envious of it as a skill or a talent or whatever it is.
9: I think there's parallels within poetry and perhaps short filmmaking, because there's a brevity of storytelling and a conciseness that exists within both forms. And I was wondering if you feel that way when you produce or you make or you write or you direct a short film in comparison to maybe a longer form content, if the brevity and the shortness and the tightness of the canvas helps or aids in any way in the telling of a story.
8: I definitely, with the two short films that I've done with Eva, was trying to sort of find some sort of parallel visually to what the poetry is in those films. So it was a goal for me to sort of figure out how I could do something that was a bit of a companion to the written word that's being recited. So yes, and I think the shortness of it allows or forces you to sort of be somewhat efficient, which I think poetry has to be. And also there's an opportunity there that you don't have in a more expensive project to be unconventional, because there's not a great deal of money at stake and no one's expecting to make any money on a short film.
5: Charlie Kaufman. Our cultural critic today is Guy Lodge. Guy, thoughts on Charlie's short films?
7: I mean, I love them. He's obviously, Charlie Kaufman has always been kind of in his own world, like back from, you know, the days of being John Malkovich and Adaptation. But I feel in recent years he's gone in an even more kind of experimental mode. And I think the poetry collaboration makes a lot of sense for him.
5: Tayari, your work is often described as poetic, and you have such an ear for voice and turns of phrase. Have you ever written more formal poetry?
6: You know, I accept that there are some things that are beyond my sphere. And I appreciate poetry, and many of my favorite people are poets.
5: Yeah.
6: But for me, I don't do well in the short form. I admire people that can work on such a small canvas because the bar of accomplishment is the same. if you write a short story, you have to do the same amount of character development that you do in a novel, but you have only a fraction of the time to do it.
5: Yeah.
6: So my hat is off to short story writers, short filmmakers, poets. But for me, if it's fewer than 300 pages, I don't know what to do about it.
5: When are we going to see film adaptations of your novels on screen? Because they've been optioned, haven't they?
6: They have been optioned, but it's a long road from being optioned to being on the screen. Mm. You know, I wrote a screenplay along with Brandon Jacobs Jenkins, who's a playwright. We wrote a screenplay for An American Marriage, but it's like we've done our part. And now it's up to powers that are much larger than us. When you think about it, a book is a very low-risk enterprise for a publishing company. All they need is some paper, some glue, they need a cover. That's it. And then you have a book in the world. But a movie requires so many investors, so much money, that any little thing can derail it because of the risk factor. It's an entirely different world from publishing. And I have just decided that that is not what I do, and you have to be willing to let it go. Because if you try to write a new book while you're consumed with writing a screenplay for your old book, it's like trying to find love and your ex still lives with you.
7: Yeah.
6: You got to put the ex out.
5: I just love that. Thank you both so much. You're listening to the BBC World Service, from a filmmaker inspired by poetry to a poet inspired by music, now on the Arts Hour. Jill Scott began her creative life as a spoken word artist before being encouraged to sing by hip-hop collective The Roots in the 1990s, when Philadelphia in the United States was a hotbed for creativity. Their shared city is an inspiration for her latest album, which has just dropped over a decade since her last. Called To Whom This May Concern, it showcases Jill's collaborative approach. On the track Northside, for example, there are words from fellow Philadelphian Tierra Whack, and the album is produced by the legendary DJ Premier, who's worked with Drake, Eminem, and Christina Aguilera. Unsurprisingly, it was this track that stood out for the BBC's Ramesh Ranganathan. When I stack my papers, when I deal with these men, none of them could ever be me.
10: J-I-L-L-S-E-O-T-T. It is really by any means necessary when it comes to telling a story. So if I have to do Gregorian chant in order to get the message across, and that's what I'm going to do. And I'm going to do it to the best of my ability.
11: Yeah.
10: I met DJ Premier on the street in Japan.
11: Right.
10: I was looking for fans. I turn around and there he is. This is DJ Premier.
11: Mm.
10: Like, beloved. And he's talking to me. And he says, I've always wanted to do an album with your jelly. And I was like, what? Me? And we exchanged numbers. We talked. We clicked. It was easy. I spent some time in his studio. Time has passed. He's still sending me tracks. And this is what it felt like. It felt like The Wiz meets The Hood. And the flowers are singing in the background. And it's just, it's joyful, but it's classic hip hop as well.
11: Yeah.
10: And I wanted to let people know that no matter where you come from, you can. You absolutely can do everything that you dream about.
11: Mm.
10: So I found that my favorite MC out of North Philadelphia, and we bonded together. She was wide open to it. She's a very silly individual. Really, a whole fool.
11: Really?
10: And hilarious. Every day. So we had a good time together and we created Northside. N-O-R-F Side. Okay, I think I finally figured it out.
11: I am the greatest, always in the latest, like Lawrence. So pardon my arson. Now obviously you're talking about Philly, north side of Philly.
10: Mm.
11: Philadelphia, it punches above its weight class in terms of creativity and the artists it's put out there, right? It's pretty amazing.
10: Yeah.
11: I know that you're a longtime collaborator with The Roots, who are like one of my favorites of all time. I've got them tattooed on my arm.
10: Stop it.
11: I have. I love them so much. Do you mind talking a little bit about how you ended up being a collaborator with them?
10: I had a boyfriend he introduced me to the Roots music.
11: Right.
10: I didn't know that the guys on South Street that was out there, you know, playing on the corner, sounded really good with an upright bass sometimes and the drums. And then that guy was rapping. I would walk by and be like, they are good. And that was it. I didn't know they had a record. And the record that I heard was Do You Want More? That changed everything. I fell in love. This is fantastic. So jazz driven and so many thoughts. It was exciting. Then one day I'm at a poetry reading and the guy from the street, he comes over to me and he says, he's the one with the hair that plays the drums. He says, do you write hooks? I said, yes. And that was a lie. But I wanted to go wherever he was going.
11: Right, right, right.
10: Because those are the guys from the people on the street. So I say, yes. I go in to the studio. Scott Storch is there. He comes with da da da da da da da da da da da da da da. I heard it. I said, that's nice. And I wrote something. I recorded it. And then we went out to dinner. I didn't know that they were going to love it. So they love it. They've created a whole song around it that went on to win a Grammy, which meant that's my entryway. I am now

0: the wonderful Jill Scott. With me on today's Arts Hour are film critic Guy Lodge and author and professor Tayari Jones. Tayari, just as Jill did for Philly, as an unofficial ambassador for Atlanta and Atlians.
1: That is pronounced Atlians.
0: Ah, thank you.
1: Like Atlanta alien, Atlian.
0: Atlian, gotcha. And Atlians, to quote Outkast, who and what would you point us towards in terms of music or other works of art from your home city?
1: You know, I think I'm going to have to, of course, come back to Outkast, because when Outkast famously at the Source Awards said the South has something to say, It captured kind of a sense of cultural pride in Atlanta. And it was such an important moment because this was a conversation between Black people. Because, you know, with the Great Migration, there was this sense that the North was a place of sophistication and the South was a place of kind of rural backwater, backwards. Mm. And so when Andre said the South has something to say, it claimed Atlanta and the whole South, but specifically Atlanta, as a place for artists.
0: Yeah.
1: So I have to start by shouting out Outkast. But also we have a lot of incredible visual art. We have Fahamu Pekku. And we have the late Radcliffe Bailey, who I think did a wonderful job of establishing kind of an ancestral connection between, you know, modern day, modern people, and maybe just two or three generations back in a way that was very literal and yet also elevating.
0: Lovely. Thank you so much. Guy, you're a big Jill Scott fan. Thoughts on the new album?
2: I think it's great. I think it's the album that feels most herself that I think she's recorded in a while and really free. I've loved her right from, you know, her debut in the early 2000s. I think I was in college at the time.
0: Yeah.
2: Who is Jill Scott?
0: Yeah,
2: with
0: I love
2: Sounds
0: that album.
2: Volume 1. And I loved the way she kind of fused, you know, old school soul with hip hop and her own spoken word background. I think she sort of stood out from, you know, there was that wave of new soul singers they were called at the time, like, you know, Erykah Badu and Macy Gray and India Ari. And I loved them all, but I thought Jill Scott, I think her poetic background gave her something different lyrically from the others. And I think the lyricism on this album is fantastic. I love the diversity of the music. There's a bit of Afrobeat in there on some tracks as well.
0: And it's been very summery here, so it's a perfect summer album too. Thank you both so much. You're listening to The Arts Hour from the BBC World Service. Isabelle Huppert is probably the very definition of a French movie star. She's had a record 23 films in competition at the Cannes Film Festival. In fact, it was there that her latest film, The Richest Woman in the World, premiered last year. It's based on the true story of Marianne Ferrer, the billionaire heiress to the L'Oreal Cosmetics Company. When she meets an unpolished but charismatic younger man, an ambiguous relationship emerges, which brings into question the enormous fortune that she's sitting on. When Isabelle Huppert spoke to Jason DeRosso on ABC Radio National's The Screen Show, he observed that she seems to be drawn to playing complicated, sometimes incomprehensible characters like Marianne. Here's what she said.
3: Well, I tried to make her as comprehensible as possible and tried to make the viewer understanding why she was attracted to this man and why he was attracted to her. Because, I mean, there was a reciprocity in that relationship. And obviously, she was very smart and she wanted some a good life and some good moments. I mean, she's not sure like a victim and it's not like she was unhappy. She's the richest woman in the world and she's certainly... In a way, she's happy, but it's a door open to a new dimension of life for her.
4: Yeah, I was wondering about what she found in him, because, of course, this is a character who's very coarse, vulgar, but he's a lot of fun.
3: Certainly, yes, there is some kind of vulgarity, and she likes that. She's excited by this because she has a great sense of humor, and that's all. But then the situation, it starts more like a comedy and then gradually goes more into like a Shakespearean tragedy when family interests and economical reasons are being involved. So it makes the situation much more tricky and edgy.
4: Finally, this does have a comedic element to it. I get the feeling you enjoy comedy. I mean, you've done so many heavy, very dark films, but I get the feeling you have a sense of humor. There's something comic in so many of your films, I think.
3: Yeah, I think there is something comic in all the films, in a way. I mean, behind comedy, you always have drama, and behind drama, you always have comedy. And it's really something I never really cared, doing comedies or doing dramas. For me, it's always, even in The Piano Teacher, for example, you do have many moments of humor. So you can always put this in all films, drama in comedy and comedy in dramas.
0: Isabelle Huppert talking about the richest woman in the world. Guy, you've seen the film. What are your thoughts? And tell us about her performance.
2: I think, I mean, it's really, the film is a showcase for her performance. I think the film itself is, you know, a reasonably kind of compelling kind of corporate thriller, almost quite televisual in a lot of ways. And she elevates it to the level of cinema. Everything Isabelle Huppert does, I always find compelling. She's so unpredictable as an actress. She has this reputation often for playing chilly, quite sort of formal characters, but I think that's actually a mischaracterization of her, because there's always a real kind of wit and sexuality to what she does.
0: And didn't she give an award to Barbara Streisand in Cannes?
2: She did, at the closing ceremony. I mean, every year Cannes gives out a couple of so-called honorary Palme d'Or to various film legends, and Barbara Streisand was the choice this year. And sadly, she could not attend the ceremony in person. I believe she had a foot injury.
0: Oh.
2: She gave a thank you speech via video. But Isabelle Huppert gave a really long and impassioned speech about Streisand's career. And clearly, you know, Isabelle Huppert is a massive Barbara Streisand fan. And so you learn something new every day.
0: Can you remember what she was wearing? Because, of course, I will look at that before I look at anything else.
2: I do actually recall she was wearing a kind of sequined black gown with a white collar trim.
0: So, oh,
2: yeah.
0: Sounds classy.
2: As always with Huppert.
0: Was there anything truly abysmal on red carpets that you spotted? Or wouldn't you say?
2: I had queries about the giant duvet that Demi Moore was wearing at the closing ceremony. She had a lovely green gown, and then it was sort of accessorized with this blue kind of, I guess you'd call it an opera coat, but it was so puffy, it really did look like a duvet that she'd wrapped around her because it was cold, and it really wasn't. But what do I know?
0: You've created a nice visual for us. Thank you both. That's it for part one of the show, but don't go away. Coming up, I'll be talking to Tayari Jones about her affecting new novel, Kin. The Arts Hour's back after this.

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1: 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More than 300,000 Australians are living with glaucoma. 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While some people are at a greater risk of developing glaucoma, such as those with a family history or simply being over 50, anyone can get it. 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I was just 29 at the time, touring with INXS when I came within an inch of losing my sight. 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
4: Welcome back to the Arts Hour from the BBC World Service with me, Nikki Beatty. And if you've only just joined us, here's what you missed in the first half of the show. Director and screenwriter Charlie Kaufman on how he draws on poetry for his films. Singer-songwriter Jill Scott recalled her collaboration with hip-hop legends The Roots. And French actor Isabelle Huppert on playing the richest woman in the world. Coming up, we'll hear from the translator of this year's International Booker Prize, Lynn King. There's Desert Blues from Malian band Tamikrest. And still with me in the Arts House studio is our cultural critic Guy Lodge and writer Tiare Jones, who we turn the Arts House spotlight onto now. A bit of background for you. Tiare is one of the most important and beloved contemporary voices in American fiction. She's celebrated for writing with emotional insight about race, class, love, the fragile architecture of family life in the American South. Her best-selling and award-winning novel, An American Marriage, was chosen by Oprah Winfrey for her prestigious book club and was championed by former US President Barack Obama. Her latest novel, Kin, is an expansive, emotionally layered story of two motherless girls, Venice or Nisi and Annie, who are on lifelong journeys from cradle friends to adulthood to find the families that they yearn for. It's a story about friendship and sisterhood, found family, and the complexities of being a woman in the American South during the Jim Crow era. Tiare, tell me a little bit about the title of the book and what you feel about found family.
5: Kin is really a novel about the family that we choose. And it's so important because when you think about our found family, these are people to whom we are constantly renewing our vows of connection. So I believe you can tell more about a person by who they choose to let into their hearts. And so it's a story of best friends, two girls who've known each other since they were infants. And even though their lives go in really different directions, the fact that they each are part of the other's origin is why they are inseparable. And these relationships, I think, are underexplored because I feel like there's this ongoing myth that women cannot get along. And this is a love story. Friendships are the other love stories in our lives.
4: Do you have a cradle friend?
5: You know what? I do not, actually. But I do have people I've been friends with since I was, say, 6 years old.
4: Yeah.
5: But Annie and Nisi have been friends since they were pre-verbal. And I think that trumps what the friends you make when you're older. But I do remember the first time I made a friend that my mother did not choose for me.
4: Oh.
5: I was a little girl, and a new girl came to class, and the teacher said to her, you should sit next to Tiari. She's gregarious. I didn't know what that word meant, but I was proud of it. And I knew that it was my job to kind of usher this new girl into, you know, into the school. And I remember that as a moment of my growing up because I had chosen to be there for this person.
4: Is she still in your life, this little
5: girl? Oh, absolutely.
4: Oh, wonderful.
5: We went to college together. We've been together forever.
4: That's amazing. Kin is steeped in the atmosphere of the American South. What are the emotional tools that you use to write the South as a lived emotional reality rather than just a setting?
5: Well, you know, one, I live in Atlanta. I was born there. And so the physical landscape was familiar to me because many of the things I write about, even though they took place in the 50s, were still around when I was growing up in the 70s. The harder thing was capturing the emotional landscape of being a woman, a Black woman in the 1950s. You know, because even though there is the specter of Jim Crow everywhere, you can't let our modern day shock at discrimination keep us from capturing the real human connections between people. People still fell in love. People still had ambition. You know, people still struggled with sexuality, all of these things, despite Jim Crow.
4: The novel begins in sort of 1941, Honeysuckle, Louisiana. That's the town. What did you do to research that era, that particular place in your mind?
5: Well, there's some kind of practical things like going to the archives and looking up catalogs just to see what people would buy, what people would desire. And I discovered that you could order an entire house from a catalog.
4: What?
6: Really?
5: They would deliver all the pieces to your house and you could, you know.
4: You build your house.
5: Like IKEA, but the whole house.
6: Wow.
5: But also I was struck by, this is a strange detail, but I was struck by the tyranny of undergarments.
4: Oh.
5: It felt like a metaphor for the way women's lives. Yes. All of this constriction, this kind of enforced uniformity of body. I believe that the long line girdle is a chastity belt. So I used that to kind of think outward.
4: Yeah.
5: And then this, I talked to the older people in my life who are notoriously tight-lipped about their own experience, but I have found they're more than happy to tell you other people's business. So I leaned on that. And then finally, this is so not like me. I am not one of those writers who say, oh, I'm just a vessel. You know, the story came to me. But Nikki, I was a vessel. The story came to me.
4: And what did you find out or know about gay love stories at that time in Louisiana? We're talking about women with women.
5: What it occurred to me is this. Statistically speaking, if you're going to have a story set where a whole town are characters, someone is going to be gay. Mm. And so that was the biggest hurdle because I feel that we act like gay people were invented in the 1980s. Mm. And so then I thought, okay, were they to be two women in love, how would they live? And so I chose to make the local school teacher and the midwife, two people who provide something indispensable to the culture. You need a midwife. The midwife says, you know, when a woman is in labor, all she cares about is whether I can help her, not how I live my life. So in that way, it's a portrait of people being integrated into the community. But there's also a bittersweetness because they feel like they have to earn their keep. And you shouldn't have to earn your place in your community.
4: I wanted to ask you about the word trifling. Annie's mother is described as trifling. So they look it up in Webster's dictionary and they find a dessert comparison like trifle. Tell me about that word trifling.
5: The word trifling is one of the words that linguists use to argue that African-American vernacular speech is in fact a language rather than a dialect, because a word that is untranslatable is one of the boxes you have to tick to say this is in fact a language. And trifling it's a word that means a lot of things. It can mean just someone who is kind of lazy and cuts corners. For example, a person who puts lotion only on the parts of their body that will show That is trifling behavior.
4: Now, we need to explain that lotion on a dark skin makes it glossy and gorgeous. Without it, it would look ashy.
5: Ashy, yes. Yeah. And so some people, trifling people, they'll just put some on the ankle, you know, on the hands. But, you know, a responsible person lotions her entire body. And another trifling thing is like Clyde. He's trifling. He's the kind of person to put on cologne when he should take a bath. Mm. All of these things, that's trifling. But yeah. Also, it's larger things like Annie's mother is trifling because she has abandoned her child.
4: Yeah.
5: And there's no coming back from that. And so the meaning, the way that you use the word trifling, it's a lot in terms of tone. It's almost like those, you know, those tonal languages, those click languages.
4: Yes.
5: And the way that you can wield that word. And it wounds Annie every time that people say of her mother, just trifling.
4: Your books feel very lived in, not just emotionally, but socially. So there are textures of class, family expectation, Black Southern culture, ambition, respectability is a big thing. How much of that comes from observational memory and how much is invention?
5: Well, you know, I did grow up in the Black respectable South, and I write about this middle class experience, but I find so many people talk about it with a certain contempt. Like, me

0: just respectability for the sake of appearances.
1: Mm.
0: I mean, these women have historically worked as maids cleaning other people's houses. So to spend the day cleaning your own house is a kind of dignity. And so I wanted to tease out these kinds of these contradictions and compromises, because, of course, the question is this. You don't want to be a maid in someone else's house caring for someone else's children, but are you trading it for being a maid in your own home? And this is the complicated intersectional feminist question about this idea of being a wife.
1: Hattie Lee, who is Annie's birth mother, used peppermint oil to make sure that Annie didn't breastfeed. Where did that come from?
0: I feel like I just know that. I don't
1: but,
0: know.
1: But I didn't know that. Is that what you do to reject your child from your bosom?
0: I haven't rejected any children from my bosom.
1: I have
0: known that you can, that peppermint oil will repel the child. And also, if you put collard greens on the breast, it'll dry up the milk.
1: Will you describe what collard greens are?
0: Collard greens are, they're a staple of a southern diet.
1: Yeah, I think it's a very specific leafy green vegetable.
0: It's a leafy green. It's firm. So
1: yes.
0: It's not like spinach.
1: But it'll dry up your milk, ladies, if you need it to.
0: FYI.
2: I think in the UK, spring greens are the closest equivalent,
1: oh,
2: but they're not
1: one.
2: Quite the same.
1: Yes.
2: They're not quite as dark or as flavorful, I don't
1: You're
2: think.
1: Right. But, You're right. Yeah. That's the equivalent. When Annie heads off to Memphis with Clyde and Bobo, we are talking about the older Annie now, by the way. There are mentions of the Green Book. For people who don't know, what was that?
0: The Green Book is a document, and you can still look at them in archives, that told Black travelers where it was safe to stay, you know, during segregation. But the thing that people don't think about with the Green Book, the only thing the Green Book tells you is whether or not it is safe. There are no Yelp reviews. There are no stars. It's only that it's safe. And I read that the Black baseball players, they had their, you know, a segregated league. And so when they would travel for their games, they had to use the Green Book to find out where the team could sleep. And they would very often end up staying in brothels, which didn't bother them.
1: Right.
0: But it was, you know, you can imagine at a brothel, they're not really policing the boundaries in
1: yes,
0: the same way.
1: Yes, understood. Annie, at the age of 10, says, "Ain't no God." How did you get into the minds of these two young girls and the attitude of young Annie? Where did she come from?
0: Well, one thing, people often ask me, how is it that I write, you know, the points of view of children so well? And I say, you know, I was a child myself for many years.
1: I know, but I don't remember what I was like, because I was trying to think. When I was Annie's age, would I have said something like that? I couldn't access that.
0: Well, I just remember when I was a child, I had a lot of questions. That's what I remember. Two things I remember about childhood, having a lot of questions and feeling kind of frustrated at the lack of power. Like when I was little, I was very frustrated that I could not drive. I just seemed so unfair.
1: You too, Guy?
2: Yeah.
0: Yeah, you can't go anywhere.
1: Oh, but you can remember all those things from being that sort of age.
0: I mean, the key to thinking about children's lives, it reminds me of a quote from Margaret Atwood who said, "Little children do not find one another to be cute. To each other, they are life-sized."
2: Yeah.
0: So
2: yeah.
0: You just have to remember them life-sized. What does it feel like to be this person who's smaller than other people? Children have their own secret culture. They have their own language. They have their own clothes. They have their own cuisine. And they live their whole lives in a Russian novel. And by this, I mean they live their whole lives in opposition to the regime of adults.
1: One of the things that you do so beautifully is, and I'll give you an example. So Venice goes to Spelman College in Atlanta, your alma mater. And I loved the way that for readers who wouldn't know the importance of Spelman and its history, you gave us everything we needed to know by writing a little badinage between the characters. And in hearing what each of them had to say and their opinions, we get the larger picture. So you don't insult the intelligence of people who do know about Spelman. How did you arrive at, for example, that scene and that way of informing us?
0: You know, I feel like this back and forth about, you know, whether or not you can trust the fact that Spelman, a college for Black women, was founded by two white women. That's an argument people are still having. I didn't have to reach deep for that, even though it's taking place, you know, 60 years ago, 70 years ago.

0: It's an argument that's still taking place in the rituals of wearing the white dress, the uninterrupted white dress, black shoes.
1: Do you know about the uninterrupted white dress guy?
2: No.
1: Okay, let's talk. Will you explain that?
0: Very many black women's organizations, one of the requirements is for sacred days, you have to wear uninterrupted white. An uninterrupted white dress is all white, no zippers, no buttons. Everything has to be white. And, you know, people fought back about it. And especially now, the white dress is associated with purity and all kinds of unprogressive thoughts. But when these customs originated in the 1800s, it was actually egalitarian because the white dress was something that everyone had. Mm. And the old cotton dress, you could bleach it and make it white again. Mm. And it's something you wore on special occasions. And so, I mean, that has endured. And you will see even today at Spelman College last month, imagine 1,000 black women, the oldest 104 years old, to the young girls just graduating, all in our uninterrupted white.
1: Niecy ends up in Atlanta and Annie in Memphis. What did those cities represent differently at that time?
0: Well, I will tell you what they represent to me at this time. We are bookends of civil rights. Martin Luther King was born in Atlanta. He was murdered in Memphis. So we are forever bound to Memphis. But Atlanta is considered like the more sophisticated. You know, Memphis has the music scene, the nightclubs, the bars. They're a little edgier than we are in Atlanta. Atlanta is known as the headquarters of the black bourgeoisie. And so when the two girls physically go on this journey to these two different destinations, there are two different lives that they live. But I don't believe that it's a never shall the twain meet. You can make connections with your friends if you want to.
1: And what sort of conversations with readers as you're on this global book tour have surprised you the most for the novel Kin?
0: I have been surprised at how many women feel a hunger for their mothers. Even if it, not only people like Annie and Niecy whose mothers have died, but people who just felt, as Niecy says, I was tended to, but never mothered.
1: Yes.
0: And this is a wound that people have. And I feel they come together reading this book. I mean, we've had like hugging sessions at the book signings. People have made friends in the line. It has become, the readers of this book have become their own sort of kin.
1: Teyari Jones, thank you. You're staying with us for the rest of the show. And Kin is out now. And it is also available as a sublimely read audiobook. You're listening to The Arts Hour from the BBC World Service. I'm Nikki Beatty. The International Booker Prize for Fiction was set up to reward a novel originally written in a language other than English, with the £50,000 award money being split equally between the writer and their translator. That's about $67,000. The winner this year was the novel Taiwan Travelogue, the first book translated from Mandarin Chinese to win the International Booker Prize. The novel, which takes the form of a fictional translation of a rediscovered Japanese travel memoir, explores history, power, class, colonialism, and love through the lens of two women on a culinary tour across Japan-controlled Taiwan in the 1930s. The novel was written by Yang Shuangxi and translated by Lin King. Lin King told the BBC's Kirsty Walk how they came to work together.
3: It was sort of serendipitous in that I'm from Taiwan. I grew up there. I was already in the U.S. and working on a master's degree toward literary translation when I was introduced to Shuangzi. And, you know, luckily for me, she had just this new book out that didn't have a translator yet. So that's how I ended up working on the project.
4: But it was the first full-length novel you've ever translated. Was that daunting?
3: It was. I mean, I was also responsible for pitching the manuscript. We didn't have an agent for it. And so I was just really terrified that I wouldn't be able to hold up my end of the bargain and have the book published in English.
4: Not only that, the book is disguised as a translation of a rediscovered text by a Japanese writer. Indeed, when it was first published, some people actually believe that's what it was. So there's so many layers in the telling of this tale. Did that present challenges and opportunities to you as a translator?
3: Yeah, absolutely. Both, like you just said, the challenges, of course, being that then you, in translating a historical novel, you need to research the history as well as hold up sort of the literary side of the bargain. You know, you want to make sure that it doesn't read like a history textbook. But the conceit of having this rediscovered text and having Shuangzi as a presence within the book in the original text, providing context for a contemporary reader, did open up this opportunity for any translator working on this book to then add their own voice to it, to not have to sort of erase their own presence.
4: As a young Taiwanese woman, how much of this history did you already know? And was there anything you discovered through translating the work?
3: Yeah, I think I, on my mother's side of the family, my grandparents were educated in Japan. My grandmother spent the first 7 years of her life in Japan, and it was a big shift for them to have to learn Mandarin Chinese sort of as children to adjust to this new system. So they had told me some personal experiences, but in terms of formally studying the history, that wasn't available for my generation. Taiwan was still, it was already a democracy when I was growing up, but, you know, in terms of writing its own history is very much still a work in progress. It still is a work in progress. So I certainly learned a lot from working on the book and from Shuangzi's research.
1: Lin King, translator of Taiwan Travelogue, this year's International Booker Prize winner. Still with me in the Arts House studio is the writer Tayari Jones and our critic this week, Guy Lodge. Tayari, your books have been translated into nearly 20 languages or maybe more. How does it feel to have your work filtered through another person's perspective?
0: You know, it's really just an exercise in trust because the translators will call the author and ask to explain certain words like trifling. But since I don't speak the language into which it's being translated, I have to trust that person. And I love that the Booker Prize shares the money equally between the translator and the original author, because I think they do the same amount of work.
1: Yes.
0: Because if the novel is poetic in English, it must also be poetic in Russian or whatever other language. And the person has to find the equivalent phrase. So it's not just something you could throw into ChatGPT and get a literal translation. It must also be an emotional translation. And it becomes a strange relationship because it's really about trusting the other person's artistry.
1: Guy, the International Booker Prize is one of the few in the arts world which gives translators prominence. How and why, as film is your area of expertise, why is translation in film so important?
2: Well, it's what allows us to watch, you know, any kind of subtitled film that's not in the language we speak, which is, you know, most world cinema out there. And I've always taken a real kind of interest in translation as a form. I studied French at university. I remember our lecturer always saying to us, don't worry about translating the words, translate the meaning. And you notice sometimes if you're reading subtitles, watching a film, a turn of phrase will strike you as strange and you think, oh, that's maybe just been very literally translated. But you aren't always aware of what nuances are being kind of missed in the dialogue or sometimes in the performance. So it's a real art, especially in film, because you have to compress the meaning. You're having to get those sort of two lines of dialogue on screen, you know, in a few seconds. And I think that's a really difficult art. So, yeah, shout out to the translators who have to juggle all of those jobs at once.
1: Thank you both. Finally, on today's Arts Hour, music from Northwest Africa. Tamekrest are a Malian rock band from a town on the border between Mali and Algeria, and their music is described as Saharan rock or desert blues. Their driving force is Usman Agmosa, who spoke to the BBC's Keris Matthews about how he writes their songs. And here he is with fellow bandmate Cedric Morel, acting as translator.
5: So generally, Usman takes his car, drive to the desert, to a place where he will be totally alone with his guitar. And it's here that the inspiration comes.
6: And he talks about the trouble of the Tamashek.
5: Yes, and this song is speaking about the troubles lived by the Tamashek since years and years now.
6: And was it always traditional to write the history of people and the history through music and song and to share in this way?
7: C'est traditionnel. Non, en fait, je crois que c'est un devoir avant tout. C'est quelque chose qui nous.
5: So it's not a tradition, but it has to be a voice of the people who can speak
6: and spread awareness to the world.
5: And it's important for him that the world know what happened to his people.
6: Well, let's hear, I think, is this Ada Oyantet? What's the title mean?
5: It's the area of Adar. And Adar is the area where Ousmane and Cher are coming from, in North Mali.
6: Yeah.
5: But Adar also means the mountain in Tamashek. So this area is a mountain area, so this is Adar.
6: Okay, let's take us there then. Thank you. Tammy Kress, live here in the BBC studios.
1: The music of Tammy Kress. And that's it for this week's Arts Hour. Thank you for your ears, and thank you to both my guests, Tiare Jones and Guy Lodge. For now, from me, Nikki Beatty, studio managers Jackie Marjoram and Duncan Hannant, and producers Kieran Birmingham and Nikki Paxman, see you next week.

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5: She arrived quietly. She led with grace rather than force, and in the end, God wrote the final chapter without her. Yet everything he accomplished through her. For 11 studies, we've walked alongside Esther, a woman of strength and restraint. Hi, I'm Clayton Bjellin, and today on Insight for Living, Chuck Swindoll brings this remarkable series to a close. In this 12th and final message from the book of Esther, he'll show us why triumphant hope isn't wishful thinking. It's the very heartbeat of the Christian faith. Chuck titled today's message, In the End, God Wins.
6: Have you found it interesting, as we have studied the book of Esther and the life of this remarkable woman, that while highly significant, Esther does not dominate every scene in her story? It's this elegant touch of restraint I admire. Esther's strength is revealed as much in her restraint as in her responses, and her dignity as much in her humility as in her integrity. Esther's quiet confidence in God, her teachable trust in Mordecai, her gracious respect for her husband, the king, are qualities that impact the story of Esther's life, and we cannot help but be impressed. As a matter of fact, when we get to this very last chapter of the book, Esther is not even mentioned. However, what joy it must have brought this woman of God to realize deep within her soul that the Lord had used her to accomplish His grand and glorious plan. Let me read the three verses of Esther 10 from the New American Standard in preparation for today's message, which I've titled, In the End, God Wins. Listen closely to the last chapter of Esther, just three brief verses. Now King Ahasuerus laid a tribute on the land and on the coastlands of the sea. And all the accomplishments of his authority and strength, and the full account of the greatness of Mordecai, to which the king advanced him, are they not written in the book of the Chronicles of the kings of Media and Persia? For Mordecai the Jew was second only to King Ahasuerus, and great among the Jews, and in favor with his many kinsmen, one who sought the good of his people, and one who spoke for the welfare of his whole nation.
5: 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Chuck titled today's message, In the End, God Wins.
7: One of the great themes of Christianity is triumphant hope. Not just hope as in a mere distant, vague dream, but triumphant hope. The kind of hope where things end right. As the old English poet once wrote, all is well that ends well. Thanks. Stick around, I may need you later on. All's well that ends well. I love it that in the end, Christ wins. Don't you? I mean, if you like stories that end well, you'll love Christianity. In the midst of the struggles and the storms and the battles and the sufferings of life, we always focus beyond us today and we see a triumph. We see a victory. We see relief. We see the cessation of things that have been earthly, almost daily kind of plagues. And we rejoice. Because in the end, God does win. Think of it. All earthly woes, all financial pressures, all emotional trauma, all physical disabilities and handicaps, all domestic conflicts, all international wars and rumors of wars, all demonic and satanic oppression, all that ends, and we are with Him. And with Him comes nothing but harmony and unity and victory and joy and praise and delight. Think of it. All domestic conflict is over. Not another argument with your wife. Four men said amen. Not another argument with your husband. Thousands of women said amen. I heard this past week about Helga and Henry, a couple who had been married 60 years. They fought like cats and dogs every day of their married life. It came to their 60th anniversary. They fought all day long. All day long. Came time to go to bed. Helga said to Henry, "Tonight, I think that when we pray, we better pray for peace. May God give us peace, Henry. So tonight, I think I'll pray the Lord will take you home and I'll go live with my sister Olga." That's the way we solve conflicts here. Somebody goes home and we go live with our sister. Not then. Won't even be the beginning of a conflict. You see, we'll be changed down inside. We'll have new natures. We'll have new minds. We'll have new bodies. We'll have the joy of living forever and ever in praise and adoration of our God. You know, that helps when fear comes. Jesus gathered with His faithful 11 before He was taken under arrest and finally nailed to a cross. They were frightened. They had just heard Him say He was leaving by way of a cross. They expected Him to stay and establish a crown, a throne, a kingdom. You know what He told them? He said, "Let not your hearts be troubled. You believe in God, believe also in Me." And then He said, "In My Father's house are many dwelling places." He calmed their fears by reminding them that in the end, God wins. In the end, we'll be at home with the Lord. In the end, there will be no fears, no worries, no anxieties, no waywardness, no battles with greed and lust and envy. It'll end. If you take the time to look at that great 21st chapter of the Revelation over here at the end of the Bible, you see that not only will there be a new heaven, stars won't look like they now look. There won't be such. The sun and moon will not be in place. There will not be the stellar spaces, the atmospheric conditions that surround us. There will be a new heaven, and there will be better, a new earth. The first earth and the first heaven will have passed away. There's no longer any sea. Verse 4, He shall wipe away every tear from the eyes. There will no longer be any death. There will no longer be any mourning or crying or pain. The first things have passed away. If you take the time to read through the rest of the chapter, you'll see there's no more sun or moon or night or sin or insecurity or curse or deceivers or hunger or thirst or heat. There will be no condemnation. There will be no separation. There won't even be any time. It will all pass away. The names God gives this place, paradise, the Father's house, glory, rest, relief, peace, adoration, joy, praise. Due to the absence of sin, there will be only holiness. Due to the absence of pain, there will be only health and perfection. The cripple will dance with glee. The blind will see. Those who have no hearing will hear. Think of it. Some for the first time, and they will hear the antiphonal voice of angelic choirs. Wonderful, wonderful message. Turn back to 1 Corinthians 15, if you will. That's the greatest chapter in all of Scripture on the resurrection. And if you ever want to see what life will be like for you beyond the grave, if you know the Lord Jesus, you'll need to make a study of 1 Corinthians 15. Talk about a triumphant hope. I'm going to show it to you in just a few words. Look about verse 22 down to 28. 15:22, 1 Corinthians. For as in Adam all die, so also in Christ all shall be made alive, each in his own order, Christ the first fruits, after that those who were Christ at his coming. You get this? The first one to be raised was Jesus Christ. Are you ready? The second ones to be raised are the born-again believers who have been laid to rest, who will be waiting his arrival. When he comes, the dead in Christ shall rise, and we who are alive shall be caught up together with them in the clouds to meet the Lord in the air. So shall we ever be with the Lord. It's enough to give you rapture fever. Always thrilling to think about that. Christ, the first fruits, then those who are Christ at his coming. Then comes the end. Now watch closely. When he delivers up the kingdom to God the Father, when he has abolished all rule, all authority, and all power, for he, that's Christ, must reign until he has put all enemies under his feet, and the last enemy that'll be destroyed, abolished, is death. Thank God. No death. No one will age any longer. No one will say, I'm approaching the days of my twilight years. We will be timeless and ageless and deathless. Verse 28, when all things are subjected to the Lord Jesus, then the Son himself also will be subjected to the one who subjected all things to him. That's God the Father. That God may be all in all. That God may be all in all. He will ultimately win. Skeptics call this pie in the sky by and by. Let them say what they will. I dread to give a name to what they face. In the final scenes of existence, I find glory. And the best word heaven gives us, I find peace. You realize how many times we sing of this in our hymnody? The old songs, the sweet by and by. Handel chose one right from Scripture, and he shall reign forever and ever in the Hallelujah chorus of the Messiah. There's a gospel song, it will be worth it all when we see Jesus. The old sands of time and glory, glory dwelleth in Emmanuel's land. Wesley's words right from Romans 8, no condemnation now I dread. Jesus and all in him I find. In the end, God wins. In the end, there is ultimate victory. If you like stories that end well, you'll love the story of Jesus. And that's what makes me love the book of Esther. Not only does it have a great plot that sort of keeps you on the edge of your seat, but when it comes to the final scene, things are right. Things end well. Doesn't it drive you nuts to go to a movie that just stops? You walk out thinking, well, I guess this is the intermission. We'll come back a little later and see the end. And it's the end. Or the end of a book, and you keep turning, thinking maybe after a few blank pages there'll be a better ending. It's never there. You like things that have a wrap around them. They have a final ending, and if you're like me, you'll like it when truth wins out, when right wins over wrong, when evil is subjected and good reigns. That's what you like about Esther. Now, King Ahasuerus laid a tribute on the land and on the coastlands of the sea, chapter 10 begins. And all the accomplishments of his authority and strength, as well as the full account of the greatness of Mordecai, to which the king advanced him, are they not written in the book of the Chronicles, the kings of Media and Persia? For Mordecai the Jew was second only to King Ahasuerus, and great among the Jews, and in favor with the multitude of his kinsmen, one who sought the good of his people and one who spoke for the welfare of his whole nation. End of the book, and it's right. It ends like it ought to end. What do we have here? Well, to begin with, we have the same king that we started with. If you will remember, over in chapter 1, verse 1, all of it took place in the days of the same king, King Ahasuerus. We have the same kingdom where he reigns from India to Ethiopia over 127 provinces. That doesn't change. We have the same country, Persia, the same city, Susa. We've looked at it a long time now. We have the same realm of authority. We have the same manner of ruling. But unlike at the beginning of the story, we have evil fully dealt with. Haman is gone forever. Mordecai is alive and well. The presence of evil and corruption and wicked plans, all those things are out. And the embodiment of a wholesome kind of peaceful reign is in, as the prime ministership has been passed from Haman to Mordecai. We're told of the economy of the kingdom in verse 1. I take it that the tribute has reference to taxes. So there was a fresh set of taxes. That continues to be true to this present day, doesn't it? Verse 2, we're informed of the leadership. And Mordecai has been promoted by the king. He is second in command. But it is verse 3 that yields such helpful information. It explains why Mordecai is described as great in verse 2. We're told four things about this man here in the last verse of the book of Esther. First, we're told he was great among the Jews. Second, we are told he was in favor with the multitude of his kinsmen. Third, we are told that he sought the good of his people. And fourth, we read that he spoke for the welfare of his whole nation. If all is well that ends well, this is well. You got to remember, this is Gentile country. This is where Gentiles rule and where Gentiles live. And there's a small remnant of Jews who were there only by the permission of the government. They could have all been killed, but they were allowed to come in as captives. And now they live in this land of Persia. And to our amazement, and certainly to the people who lived then, we now have a Jew who is second in command, according to verse 3, second only to King Ahasuerus. That brings me to the first of three observations which yield three principles that I want to focus most of our attention on today. The first observation is this: the one who is exalted to the place of authority in Persia is surprising. He's surprising. Who would have ever guessed? I mean, after all, these are Jews away from homeland. Who would have ever expected a Jew would be a prime minister in a Gentile land? I mean, it would have made the headlines of the Susa Daily Sun, which would probably read, "Gentile King Chooses New Prime Minister, a Jew." That's the surprising part. You see, it doesn't say in verse 1, King Ahasuerus, a Gentile, promoted Mordecai, the Jew, verse 3. Well, of course not, because being a Gentile didn't make news. Being a Jew did. That's surprising. Who would have ever guessed that a one-time Jewish anonymous gatekeeper would now be nobility? That leads us to the first principle. When God wins, the people he uses are often unexpected. They're often unexpected. Reminds me of one of my all-time favorite psalms, Psalm 78, which concludes with this comment about David. Listen. God chose David his servant and took him from the sheep with suckling lambs. He brought David to feed Jacob his people and Israel his inheritance. So David fed them according to the integrity of his heart, and he guided them with skillful hands. What a surprise. For 40 years almost, they had enjoyed the reign of a king who was tall, dark, and handsome. King Saul, who at least looked like regal authority. He failed in his character. And God slipped his hand into the ranks of the Jews, and he picked a teenage Jewish shepherd who kept his father's sheep. And after killing a giant, the people began to realize this boy is worth watching. And God chose him to lead the people in character. Surprising choice. Let's go even further. If you were to lead an exodus out of Egypt, and you were to lead 2 million people in this process, would you have picked a Jew to face Pharaoh, an Egyptian? Here's another. Would that Jew that you would have chosen been a man with a criminal record who killed an Egyptian 40 years ago and never went to trial? How about this? Would he have been 80 years old? See, it gets even more surprising the further you look. The resume in Moses' life was remarkable. Worked for father-in-law as shepherd for past 40 years. He isn't strong. He isn't eloquent. He doesn't have a lot of creativity and charisma. He's a Bedouin, viewed by Egyptians as over the hill and ignorant. Would you have chosen a harlot to hide the spies? Would you have chosen a defecting, rebellious prophet to lead the Nineveh evangelistic crusade? Would you have chosen a once Christian-hating former Pharisee to write most of the New Testament? Would you have chosen the man who, the night Jesus was arrested, announced to the people around him, "I don't even know him"? Would you have let him be the major spokesman for your early church that you just began, namely the Apostle Peter? No. But you see, God does surprising things. Just as he, at the end of a book that ends well, has lifted a no-name from the gate of the king and made him a prime minister, so God still lifts no-names and uses them as significant folks.

0: Rahab, Moses, Paul, Peter, Mordecai. The pattern never changes. When God wins, the people he uses are almost never the ones the world would have chosen. This is Insight for Living. Chuck.
1: The first Monday in July 1979, that's when Insight for Living aired its very first radio program. I had no idea what was beginning that day. None. If someone had pulled back the curtain and shown me what God was about to do, I'm not sure my heart could have held the thrill. We were naive. We were stepping out in faith with a national program, and frankly, we had no business being that bold. But we were. And we did, and men and women responded in droves. Not because we were clever, not because we had some sophisticated strategy or a slick marketing plan. They responded because we heralded the only thing that has ever actually changed a human heart, the cross we proclaim. Nearly five decades later, nothing has changed. Not one thing that matters. Yes, the reach has grown. The platforms have multiplied. We go places now that would have seemed like science fiction in 1979. Into phones, into earbuds, into languages and nations we could never have imagined on that first Monday morning. But the message, identical. It's the cross, always the cross. I want to invite you to join what God is already doing. Insight for Living carries the light into dark corners we haven't even reached yet. From our very first day until now, let's keep going together.
0: Thanks, Chuck. This ministry is dedicated to placing the truth of God's word in front of women and men throughout Australia, New Zealand, and the South Pacific so they can experience the same hope and grace that has carried you through your own dark days. To learn more, you can give us a call in Australia on 1300 467 444, in New Zealand on plus 613 9762 6613, or head to the website ifl.org.au. That's ifl.org.au. I'm Clayton Bjellin. Don't miss Chuck Swindoll's conclusion to his classic biographical study on Esther, Tuesday on Insight for Living.

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5: Paddle to the Amazon, the ultimate 12,000-mile canoe venture by Don Starkel. This book is narrated by multiple narrators. To the Dragon's Mouth. September the 14th, at Carabaleda, Caracas, Venezuela. The emotional roller coaster is as unpredictable as ever, and over the past few days our spirits have bounced around, building gradually to tonight's stupendous high. We have reached Caracas.

It is a milestone in our trip, and we are comfortably installed in the home of the port captain at Puerto Carabeleda. Caracas proper is 10 miles inland. We are 100 yards or so from the exclusive Sheraton Yacht Club. Last night, at this time, we weren't at all convinced that our stay was going to be a happy one. We were camped at Macuto, a coastal suburb of Caracas, where we found the people tough and cynical, and several times we were taunted openly by those who gathered around us on the grimy beach. The astounding density of population that fans out along the coast from Caracas had begun to work on us earlier in the day as we paddled in. The air traffic alone was unsettling, one jet after another coming in over the canoe. We get to a city and have to reverse our entire approach to survival, although I must say that our current circumstances augur well for a good stay in Caracas. Our gradual recovery from the depression that had gripped us when I last wrote began on the 10th at Puerto Cabello, a fine old Spanish city amid the coastal mountains. It's the third largest port in Venezuela and is geared exclusively to major shipping, so that when we arrived, we had trouble finding a suitable landing area in the harbour. When, finally, we beached on a little strip of sand, we were informed by a patrolman that it was the property of the Venezuelan Navy and that we were to move on. But Dana was intrepid, not to mention tired and hungry. We hadn't eaten breakfast and had been on the water nearly 12 hours. "I want to speak to the top official here," he demanded. Within minutes, we were in the presence of a bright young lieutenant who went well beyond granting us permission to stay. He had us chauffeured to a nearby base camp, where we were fed an excellent beef dinner and given a luxury guest cottage for the night. The next afternoon, after a long battle with 15 and 20-foot swells, we were beckoned ashore by a group of fishermen at the tiny settlement of Cabo de San Andres, which sits in a precipitously mountainous bay. Our friends fixed us a hearty meal of arepas and fish, and as we ate, I noticed that each of them wore a delicate hand-woven anklet from which a tiny woven cross was suspended. They told me these were for good luck, and I was reminded of the commercial beach fishermen at Veracruz. When their loaded nets were nearly to shore, each of the foremen would place a lucky starfish between his teeth and keep it clamped there until the final fish was landed. All afternoon the fishermen lazed around the beach, their boats set up ready to go at the edge of the sea. In the mid-afternoon I asked a few of them when they were leaving, and each of them gave the same mysterious answer: "When the man in the sky tells us." In the late afternoon they all jumped up and ran yelling to their boats. I thought they were about to launch, but they merely hauled the boats a few yards back out of the rising tide. They returned to their lounging, and one of them told me that the man in the sky had told them to move the boats. An hour or so later, they jumped to it again, and this time were quickly out on the water, racing away from us in a mile-wide arc, dropping a seemingly endless net. Apparently the man in the sky had again given the word. Dana and I discussed all this privately and decided that these guys, with their anklets and their messages from above, or just a grandly superstitious bunch with some rather poetic notions about fishing. But just before sunset, when the fishermen had returned, a stocky, middle-aged man appeared among them and was introduced to us as the man in the sky. We soon learned that this guy was the owner of all the boats in the settlement and split the daily catch 50-50 with the 22 fishermen we'd met. He has a tiny house away up the mountain where he can see out over a vast area of water. All day he sits up there, and when he sees the fish coming — nobody told us exactly what he could see of them from that distance — he sends down a signal and the men fly into action, encircling the fish with their nets. Nothing is left to chance. Although the men get only half the catch, none of them seemed unhappy with the arrangement, and one man told us they make a lot more money this way than if they fished on their own. After dark, a young fisherman from the Dutch island of Aruba, just off the Venezuelan coast, helped us fix a canoe thwart, working at it for over an hour with only the dim beam of his flashlight to guide him. We slept with the fisherman
in a long, open-walled shack facing the sea. Our beds were nothing but elevated boards, but when you've been sleeping as we have, even a piece of flat, dry wood can be perfectly conducive to a good night's sleep. Tonight's sleep should be even better, as the port captain, Vicente Lares, has installed us in bunk beds in his air-conditioned guest room. The poor man was befuddled when we got here. He wasn't sure he liked the idea of a couple of dirty gringos.

and quickly drove us to have our documents approved. If there was still any doubt in his mind that we were legitimate contenders, it was wiped away when our old friend, Julio Camacho, and his television crew pulled up as we left the immigration building. Julio had filmed us on our long haul to La Vela, and I had phoned him from the port office this morning. In an instant, television cameras were rolling, and Vicente was the co-star of the show. The crew followed us back to Vicente's, and we launched the canoe so that they could get some shots of us on the water. We paddled out, then came in past the yacht club, leaving a number of its members in some confusion. Most of them had turned up their noses at us when we'd paddled into their docks a few hours earlier, and now our little craft was getting a bear's helping of attention, while their million-dollar yachts got none. When we reached Vicente's dock, there he was, the old showman, reaching out to welcome us for the benefit of the cameras, a big pot of coffee in his hand. One of the most comforting things about being here is being able to have freshwater showers, which will surely ease my salt sores. At the moment, I look like a leper from the knees down, and people are justifiably intimidated by the condition. I've also developed a fluid-filled cyst about the size of a ping-pong ball on my elbow. I'd like to lance it, but don't want to risk an infection. More importantly, the rest will be good for my eyes, which have failed since we left home. The combination of the sun's glare and the constant focusing on distant objects has taken its toll on my close-up vision. Sometimes I can barely read or write. It is now past midnight, and I must put my pen down and get some rest. Dana is still going at his guitar. September the 16th. Carabalada, Caracas, Venezuela. Our 3 days in Caracas have blown by, and tonight we're preparing for another raid on the seas. We were up before dawn yesterday, and by 8 a.m. I was ministering to the many ailments of the canoe. Leaks, loose thwarts, missing tarp clips, loose stowage tracks, broken gunwales and seats. I wasn't doing much of a job with my materials, and eventually a local man, Timo Ninonen, who clearly knew something about boats, came up to me and suggested, very discreetly, that there might be a better way of doing things. "I don't think your repairs are going to last," he said. I couldn't have agreed more, and when he suggested we take the canoe to the boat repair shop, where he worked a quarter of a mile away, I was all for it, as long as we didn't have to let the canoe out of our sight. We ended up carrying it by hand to the shop, where, for 6 hours, Timo applied all his healing skills to it. Timo's boss, Manuel Coelho, pitched in, and when we were about to leave, instead of asking for payment, he gave us a couple of T-shirts and a 100 bolivar note. That's $23 US. Right now, the canoe is healthier than we are, and we're convinced that only a total disaster can do it in. We had chicken dinner with Captain Vicente, and shortly afterwards met a man who introduced himself as Dr. Jean de la Chene, Vice President of the Instituto Biotecnico in Caracas. We chatted for a while, and then, out of the blue, he asked, "Which do you like best, Argentine beef or Venezuelan beef?" "I like all beef," I said, and within minutes he had whisked us away to a little seaside restaurant in Macuto. We enjoyed our second fine meal in 45 minutes, Argentine beef as it turned out. A few yards away, however, we could see and hear the heavy breakers, which tended to take the pleasure out of our relaxation. We're like Pavlov's dogs. We've had so much of the sea, and are so shell-shocked by it, that we only have to get near it and we start to shake. I mean that literally. After dinner, Dr. Jean took us to the Caribe Yacht Club, where he keeps his sailboat. I'd never seen such a lavish collection of pleasure craft. One man told us that to become a member of the place, you must buy a share at $100,000 American. I am privately appalled by the concentration of wealth here, but am not so innocent as to reject it out of hand when it's been such a blessing to us. Then again, the poor have blessed us too. This morning at 9, our TV friend, Julio Camacho, picked us up and drove us 20 miles into Caracas, where the heat and humidity overwhelmed us. We'd barely left the captain's when we were hit by torrential rain, which flooded the roads, bringing traffic to a halt.
Kids ran around.

0: around the streets, splashing water into the car's tailpipes, attempting to stall the engines so that they could help restart them for a fee. Julio's Maverick took 4 inches of water over the floorboards, and we had to stop and bail. Caracas is an impressive monster. Founded in 1567, the original town is in a deep valley among the mountains, but its suburbs and slums range for miles up the lower slopes. The white skyscrapers of the business district stand like futuristic missiles awaiting launch. The population of 6 million is a broad mix of Latins, Indians, and blacks, many of them extremely poor. The second secretary of the Canadian consulate, a man named Edouard Delbue, had contacted Julio, asking him to bring us to see him. We went to the consulate, but were refused entrance to the elevator because we were wearing short pants, which are against the building's dress code. Julio quickly intervened and had us cleared on the grounds that we weren't normal people. Fair enough. Delbue greeted us cordially, but when we made an official complaint about the soldier who'd fired on us at Paraguipoa, he merely shrugged his shoulders and said, "These things happen down here." I couldn't help suspecting he'd have raised quite a stink if a Venezuelan soldier had drifted a few shots over his own well-groomed head. Julio showed us around handsomely, buying us groceries, restaurant meals, writing supplies, even providing a new pair of Venezuelan blue jeans for each of us. And I was able to get $150 US on my Visa card at a downtown bank. When we got back to Puerto Carabaleda, we found ourselves locked out, as Vicente had left the house and locked our door to protect our equipment. While we waited for him, we walked over to the yacht club and were invited to watch the Leonard Hearns Championship boxing match on television. It was an excellent fight, the perfect distraction from our anxieties about returning to the sea. The whole coast along here has been a paradox for us. It's as beautiful as any we've seen. The mountains rise straight up from the sea, some as high as 9,000 feet, but it scares the daylights out of us. We've been told that these mountains are the northernmost peaks of the Andes, which extend thousands of miles down the west coast to the tip of the continent. Paddle to the Amazon, the ultimate 12,000-mile canoe venture by Don Starkel. This book is narrated by multiple narrators. September the 20th, Caracas, Venezuela. When we left Caracas on the 17th, we never dreamed we'd be back, but here we are, and in far more luxurious circumstances than on our last visit. For 3 days, we fought heavy seas and breakers, averaging no more than 12 or 13 miles a day. By this morning at 11 o'clock, it was stiflingly hot, and we were drawn into a pretty bay at tiny Puerto Francis. The bay is supposed to have been a haunt of the legendary French pilot Lafitte, who made his unscrupulous living up and down the Caribbean coast and the Gulf of Mexico during the early 19th century. As we approached shore, we were hailed by the crew of a big white sailing yacht flying the French tricolour. We paddled up and were welcomed aboard by Marcel Beau de Lomeni, a man of perhaps 60, and his blonde wife, Edith, whom I judged to be in her late 30s. Their 2 daughters, aged 11 and 15, seemed particularly excited to see us. Marcel was born in France and is a top executive of the Banque Nationale de Paris in Venezuela. Edith is from Germany, but has lived most of her life in Argentina. Like many others, they had seen us on television and wanted to do what they could for us. We were immediately served a gourmet lunch, after which Edith brought out a medical kit and went to work on my salt sores, which won't stop leaking. For 15 minutes I had the full attention of this attractive Florence Nightingale, who not only washed and salved my wounds, but bound them with bandages so that I looked like a casualty of the Crimean War. In the mid-afternoon our hosts surprised us by asking us to drive with them 60 miles back to Caracas and stay as their guests for a week. Trinidad is very much on our minds, and our initial instinct told us to keep clawing our way along the coast. But as we got thinking about it, we remembered St. Louis and Houston and Barranquilla and many other places that we'd whisked through without stopping for a proper look. We're still ahead of our original schedule and wondered if this was an opportunity we shouldn't pass up. We had a brief conference and against all our normal inclinations decided to go back, but for 3 days only. We paddled 9 miles further along the coast past Cabo Codera to Marshall and Edith's yacht club at Carronero, where we'd agreed to meet them at supper time and where we'd store Orellana. When we got to the club, we had already been there for an hour, and they could barely believe we'd beaten them, since the coast along here is one of the most hazardous stretches in Venezuela. Few people, even intelligent sailors, have any idea what skilled paddlers can accomplish in a canoe. We stowed our belongings and climbed into our friend's luxury sedan. As I write, I'm hoping that the extra days in Caracas will give us the rest that our first visit couldn't possibly offer with all its running around and excitement. We've been at one another constantly since we left, and this morning, before dawn, at Chuspa, we had our most explosive disagreement in weeks. I'd been talking to Dana gently as we prepared breakfast, trying to persuade him that we should try to get along a little better, that our communication problems were robbing us of energy. It was an honest attempt to promote understanding. But Dana took it as a personal attack and went into a tantrum, first dumping the better part of a bag of sugar into my cereal bowl, then dumping his own cereal on the ground. "Cool it, Dana," I said, but my superficial calm only seemed to enrage him, and he picked up one of our water containers and started draining it. Again I told him to cool it, but he went right on with his petty destruction. This was too much for me, and I jumped up and tussled with him, giving him a sharp whack with the back of my hand, which threw us both into brief emotional paralysis. We're so terribly worn out, both mentally and physically. We work hard, and when we get a chance to relax, it seems we're invariably harassed by all manner of hangers-on and officials. Time and again, they ask the same wearisome questions. They watch us eat. They report us to the police. They sit on our fragile canoe so that we constantly have to ask them to get off. We're as polite as possible, but we're just about nuts with it all, and there doesn't seem to be any solution. I apologised sincerely to Dana, but it was only later in the morning that he warmed up to me, and we were able to reclose the circle. September the 22nd at Caracas, Venezuela. As I hoped, our days with Bolomenes have given us a wonderful respite from our toils. Our home here, Mi Casa, is the fanciest place we've been in yet, a big concrete estate perched high on the mountainside with a vast view of the city. The place is fanned day and night by mountain breezes, and since we arrived, the night before last, we've been making good use of the hammocks in the high-walled yard. As we sit down at mealtime, Edith sounds a little silver bell, and the help appears with the food, always served with fine European wine. Almost anywhere you look in Mi Casa, you see evidence of Marshall and Edith's respective backgrounds, French and German. They are both collectors and have, for instance, French and German military helmets on display. On the wall is a series of World War I French military posters, which depict the Germans taking a thrashing. They even own a German Doberman Pinscher and a French poodle. This morning, after Edith dropped off one of her daughters for a ballet lesson, she took Dana and me high into the mountains for a spectacular view of the city. The red-tiled roofs make an impressive sight against the foliage. When Marshall got home from work, he announced that he'd sent italics in French to Prime Minister Pierre Trudeau, commending us on our achievement. This pleased us, as we're planning to request government assistance in getting our canoe home from Belém. If we don't get help, we're considering an incineration at sea, Viking longboat style. When a Viking chief died, he was placed in a longboat and set out to sea ablaze, supposedly for a better transit to Valhalla. Our time in Caracas has been full of everything we could have hoped for: rest, affection, good company. The only drains on us have been our recurring nightmares and fits of anxiety about going back to the sea. Just as in Veracruz, we know it's out there waiting, and that before long we'll have to face it. Last night, Dana woke up several times, having dreamt he was being swallowed by a tidal wave. He tells me he has similar dreams almost every night. My own nightmares are not so well defined, but are every bit as persistent. Tomorrow morning, Edith will drive us back to the yacht club at Coronero. She and Marshall have begun loading us up with food and have given us two hammocks they're convinced will be useful to us. In return, we gave them a big Canadian flag for their yacht. They've been ever so kind and have provided a real boost for the tough miles ahead. September the 27th, at Barcelona, Venezuela. Looking back at the last line of my entry from Caracas, I have to admit that the 5 days have been far from tough. We've had remarkable accommodations, favourable sea conditions, and scenery out of God's own painting book. The sands are white, the palms high, the mountains a photogenic spectacle in green, grey and blue. On our first night out at Coronero, we were grandly entertained in the Club Isla de Oro, which we happened on by chance. The coast east of Caracas is a kind of diamond necklace of wealth, but this was the most ridiculously posh establishment we'd seen yet. Swimming pools and tennis courts, gourmet restaurants, fantasyland architecture. The club's members and staff were mostly Colombians, and we couldn't help suspecting that some of the wealth was connected with the dope trade. The next night, we stayed in a less affluent club, better suited to common types like ourselves. The hospitality was as generous as ever, though the accommodation, a cupboard-sized hut with a 40-watt bulb and a half inch of dust on everything, the atmosphere nicely heated and humidified to about 110 degrees, left a little to be desired. The following night, we were back in luxury at another Club Privado, the Playa Pintada, near the mouth of the Rio Panapo. During the evening, two of the members grew concerned over my salt sores and urged me to try yodo on them. They drove me inland to a pharmacy to get some of this mysterious drug, and it turned out to be good old iodine. I've never in my life had sores as persistent as these. But as much as I want to get rid of them, I hate to douse them in iodine, fearing it would burn the tissue and leave me with lifetime scars. But I did it anyway, figuring it was better to be scarred than to risk blood poisoning and the possible loss of my legs. Tonight, we're camped in a little beach settlement on the outskirts of Barcelona, less than 300 miles from Trinidad. We'd intended to get to sleep early, but were rousted from our evening slumbers by three weekend partiers who wouldn't leave us alone and eventually dragged us to a little seaside cantina, which was crazy with Saturday night drinking and music. We drank nothing stronger than soft drinks, but were nonetheless drawn into the spirit of the evening, and Dana went for his guitar. Three more guitars appeared, and as the songs rang and the breezes drifted in from the sea, I slipped into a kind of trance, imagining that we were all off in some isolated corner of the jungle, invincibly protected by our music and laughter and drink. At about 10 o'clock, a strange thing happened. The music suddenly stopped, and a ghostly silence enveloped the room. The merrymakers froze for a few seconds, and then, three or four at a time, stood up in slow motion, placed their hands behind their heads, and spread their feet. It was as if they were performing in some freakish movie. Dana and I had no idea what was going on. Finally, we were the only ones still seated. Were we supposed to play along? Was it a joke on us? Then, from beyond the open sides of the cantina, four men in blue jeans appeared, each carrying a machine gun. Thinking we were being robbed, Dana and I stood up like our buddies and raised our hands and spread our feet. No one moved as one of the gunmen frisked the men around us. Then it was our turn. I was carefully searched for weapons and nearly screamed as the searcher kicked at the legs of my jeans, battering my salt sores. Then Dana and I were taken outside and our canoe searched and our documents closely examined. After an hour of suspense, the gunmen gave us the okay, and they were gone as quickly and mysteriously as they'd appeared. Our friends explained that these were secret government agents whose job it was to uncover anti-government guerrilla activity. There is apparently a fair bit of it in Venezuela. Raids of this sort are apparently quite common, though we hadn't heard a whisper about them in all our time in the country. I guess because we're gringos and a little weird-looking, we were singled out as possible disturbers. Maybe we were reported by someone. I couldn't help wondering what trouble we'd be in if we'd still had our handgun and survival rifle. Paddle to the Amazon, the ultimate 12,000-mile canoe venture by Don Starkel. This recording was produced by the Vision Australia Information Library Service in 2024. This recording is copyright. No unauthorised copying, broadcasting, or public performance of this recording is permitted.
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That, Mr. Montpellier said, could be counted also as a good thing brought by this grim season, that the stocks and the cucking stool and all such barbarous implements have fallen into disuse. I could persuade the people here to keep it so, even when this trial is past. We had reached the Unwin Gate. The house stood back from the road in what had been a handsome garden. The family had prospered from its lead scene for many years, and their house had grown through well-built additions into one of the finest in the village. Now, after so many deaths, the place had a mournful, neglected look. The rector, who had visited many times in the course of the family's trials, let himself in at the front door and called up to Christopher, where he lay alone in the room he had lately shared with his wife and infant son. The young man answered in a weak voice, but that he answered at all was a great relief. While I fetched a mug from the dresser to pour some cordials for the sick man, the rector went on ahead of me to the upstairs bedchamber. When I entered a few moments later, the rector was standing at the window with his back to me, staring out into the Unwin's field. I noticed that his fists at his sides were working, as if what he saw was greatly discomposing him. When he turned, I saw that it was indeed so. His brow was knotted and his scowl fierce. "How long has he been at this?" the rector demanded of Christopher, who was sitting propped up against a bolster, looking less grave than I had expected. "Since shortly after sunup, I awoke to the sound of his spud." I coloured then, in mortification and anger both. I walked to the window and saw, as I expected, my father standing waist-deep in the half-dug pit. I could imagine him, his greedy eye already counting the booty he would haul off from the Unwin house. For who would be left to gainsay his theft when Christopher followed his family into the ground? I felt sure then that it was simply the fact of my father's digging that had caused the young man to believe his state worsened, for he looked to me much improved. His expression was alert and his skin colour good, and I could see no signs of plague upon him. "I will go and speak with my father," I said to the rector in a small voice. "I shall send him away directly, for I do not think the young master will have need of such services on this or any other approaching day." "No, Anna, you stay here and attend to Mr. Unwin. Leave me to deal with Josiah Bont." I did not protest, but felt much relieved. I was bathing Christopher Unwin's face with some lavender water and speaking to him encouragingly of the signs of his returning health when the sounds of raised voices came ringing up from the field. My father was cursing Michael Montpellier in the foulest language, unwilling to hear that the young man within was far from needing the grave he had dug. The rector, furthermore, was not standing mute, but answering my father in the kind of language I had never heard from him, coarse words that he did not learn from the great divines at Cambridge. My father bellowed that since he had laboured, he intended to be paid, whether the crack of Unwin's arse feels this dirt this day or no. I went to the window then and saw him, his chest pushed out, almost touching the rector's chest, as they stood face to face at the lip of the grave. He made as if to head for the house, thinking, I expect, to claim his loot, but the rector put out a hand and seized him. My father tried to throw off the grip, and I saw the surprise register on his face when he found he wasn't able. His fist rose, and I cringed, knowing the weight of it. Michael Montpellier stood stock still. "He doesn't realise that the man really means to hit him," I thought. But there I underestimated him. Mr. Montpellier waited just long enough for the whole force of my father's bulk to be committed to the punch, and at the very last instant stepped deftly to the side so that my father's own momentum caused him to stumble. As his head went down, the rector landed a swift blow to the back of his neck, and when he crumpled, he shoved him hard.
For an instant, my father teetered at the grave's edge, his hands flailing wildly, his face almost comical in its rictus of astonishment. And then he toppled, landing with a wet slurp in the mud below. I saw the rector peering into the hole, probably assuring himself that my father wasn't badly hurt, although the streak of curse words coming from the pit testified to his essential soundness. As the rector turned toward the house, I backed away from the window, for I suspected that he would not want to know that this scene had a witness. I went to the kitchen then to make a meal for Christopher, for he said he felt the stirrings of some appetite. When I returned, he ate like the healthy young man he soon would be, while the rector jested with him on how the two of them that morning had choused more than the reaper. Later that day, I learned that my father had been thrown out of the miners' tavern. So violent had his temper become as he drank and pined over his lost booty and his muddy humiliation. I was glad at last that the innkeeper had begun to set some limits upon his depraved behaviour, but I worried for Afra's children in case he should vent his drunken rage upon them. I took my concerns to Eleanor, who had the idea of sending for the children on the pretext of some employment in the Gowdy's physic garden. Certainly there was much to do there that we hadn't yet managed, tilling and weeding and manuring for the large crop of plants we hoped to raise that season. I took the message and worded it as tactfully as I could, so that Afra might know there was a place for her also if she wished to be out of her croft. But Afra saw through my hint and laughed at me outright. "Don't you worry about me, girl. I have my own ways of bridling that mule." And so I left her to do so if she could, and resolved for my part to put the thoughts of my father from me, to let my shame over him subside again, to just another nagging sadness, one more grim thought to ponder in my wakeful nights. I rose just before dawn, ill-rested, and went to the well to draw water. It was one of those rare days in early April when nature lets us taste the sweet spring that is coming. It was so unexpectedly mild that I lingered in the garth, breathing the soft scents of the slowly warming earth. The sky was beautiful that morning. A tumble of fluffy, tufted clouds covered the whole from horizon to dome, as if a shearer had flung a new-shorn fleece high into the air. As I watched, the rays of the rising sun lit the edge of each cloud, turning it silver, until suddenly the fleece became instead a mesh of shining metal. Then the light changed again, and the silvery grey turned deep rose-red. Red sky at night, sailors delight. Red sky at morning, sailors take warning. My father had taught me that verse. I thought absently about bringing the sheep into the fold before the gathering of the storm that this lovely sky foretold. My reverie was broken by a bellowing. A figure from a nightmare hove into view. His skull was cleft across the crown, and his hair was matted into curtains of dried blood. He was covered in clods of dirt and smears of clay, naked save for the torn remnants of a winding sheet that trailed behind him. The figure cried out again, and I realized that the name he called was my father's. My first thought was that one of my father's shallow graves had spewed forth a ghostly sleeper awakened for revenge. Just as soon as the thought formed, I threw it off as impossible. And with that shred of sense came the knowledge that the figure in the torn shroud was Christopher Unwin. My neighbours, those few gaunt survivors, had come out of their cottages in response to Christopher's cries. There was horror in their faces. I ran to him then and begged him to come inside where I could tend his hurts. "Nay, mistress, I will not, for what hurts me most is beyond your tending." I tried to take his arm then, but he threw me off, steadying himself instead against the gritstone wall.
Your father tried to kill me in my sleep this night. I woke in my bed to see his spud bearing down upon me. And then, when I woke again, I was in my grave. That spawn of Satan has laid me there, though I was yet quick as you are. Lucky for me, in his laziness and lust to be at my possessions, he scattered just a crust of earth to hide me, and not enough to smother me entire. And lucky also that I am a miner and not afeard to lie my face into the ground. The men nodded at this. Our miners have always had a tradition that if one of them is injured down the shafts, he will recover quicker if a sod of turf is lifted and he lies for a time face down to the ground in the fresh dug dirt. Still, Christopher continued, I had to scramble like a mole to get free, I tell you. It's him that will eat dirt this day and never see the light of morn again. Aye, yelled a voice from the other side of the roadway. Aye, it's past time that villain was dealt with. The crowd was thickening now, as yarn gathers itself on a spindle. Someone had brought out a cloak to throw around Christopher. I thank you, he said, his voice issuing from soil and blood-caked lips. That swine not only tried to rob me of my life, he stole the very clothes I lay in. I felt like a piece of stone as I stood there and watched them, 10 or 12 now, hurrying off in the direction of my father's croft. I stood there, and I didn't move to warn him, or to fetch Mr. Montpelier, or to do anything at all to save him. I stood there, and all I could think of was the sting of his fist and the stink of his breath. I stood there until the mob turned up the hill and out of my sight, and then I went inside and prepared for the labors of my day.

0: on RPH Australia, our book reading is Year of Wonders by Geraldine Brooks, and our reader is Eleanor Err.
1: The storm that had threatened at morning blew in by early afternoon. It came from the northeast in sheets of snow that marched across the far valley in separate leaves, like the pages of a letter whipped from someone's hands in a wind gust. It was a rare spectacle, and I stood on the hill in the apple orchard, transfixed by the slowly advancing columns of white outlined against the black clouds behind. I was there when they came for me, a band of miners marching up the hill through the trees as they had the night Sam died. This time, Alan Houghton led them. They wanted me, he said, to bear witness at the Barmot Court to what I had seen at the Unwin House, and to speak, if you will, in defence of your father. I do not wish to go, Barmester. After Alan Houghton's gravelly voice, my words seemed weightless, carried away by the wind. There is nothing that I wish to say. Anything I have seen, others have seen also. Please do not ask this of me. But Houghton pressed me and would not be satisfied. So, as the snowy fury descended upon us, I made my way with those men who would decide my father's fate in no less apt a place than the miners' tavern. They gathered in the courtyard of the tavern, as they had on the night Mary Wickford brought her dish to the barmaster. They were, of course, fewer, for in the weeks between, the plague had felled 3 of the 20 last sworn to the body of the mine. There were 2 long tavern tables in the courtyard itself, and a gallery ran all round, one floor above, from which in guests in other times gained access to their rooms. Of course, there had been no travellers here since the Sunday oath. The rooms had stood empty for half a year. Some of the miners were up on the gallery, whether to take better shelter from the snow there or whether to keep a greater distance from their fellows, I cannot say. When the barmaster's party entered, some 6 or 7 drew close to the railing and peered down at us. The men nearer to us at the tavern tables huddled each under his own blanket or cloak as the snow dropped its white flurries upon us. Every expression was grim. I looked around for Afra, but did not find her, and I wondered if she had been too cowed to come among these angry, sullen men. The snowfall in the yard seemed to muffle everything, even the booming voice of Alan Houghton, who had taken his place at the end of the larger table. Josiah Bont, my father, his hands bound in front of him, stood at the far end of the table, held fast by 2 miners. When he made no response to the barmaster, Henry Swope, the larger of the 2, brought his hand down hard on the back of my father's head. "Ye'll answer present to barmaster." "Present," said my father in a surly murmur. "Josiah Bont, thou well knowest the crimes that have brought you to this place. Thou art not a miner, and in normal times this court would have no dealings with such as ye. But we are all that is left of justice in this place, and justice we will do here. Ye all assembled here must also know that murder and attempted murder are beyond the scope of this Barmot Court. And so we do not bring Josiah Bont here to answer to these things, but the following we do ask him to answer. Ye first item we set down, that on the third day of April in the year of our Lord 1666, thou art accused of entering the house of Christopher Unwin, miner, where thou did take from hence a silver ewer. What says thee? My father was again silent, his head sunk on his chest. Swope roughly pulled my father's head up and hissed at him. Look ye at yon bar, Mr. Josbont, and pronounce ye aye or nay before I thump ye. My father's voice was barely audible. He must have felt the hatred coming from the men in that courtyard. And even his grog-addled brain must have calculated that to keep them standing in the cold would only enrage them all the more and add to the fury in the punishment they finally meted out to him. "Aye," he said at last. "Ye second item we set down, that on the same day and from the same house thou art accused of taking a silver salt dish. What says thee?" "Aye." "Ye third item we set down, that on the same day, from the same house, thou didst take two brazen candlesticks, cunning wrought. What says thee?" "Aye." "Ye fourth item we set down, that on the same day and from the person of Christopher Unwin thou didst take one nightshirt of cambric. What says thee?" Even my father seemed shamed by this last. His head dropped again, and his eye fell muffled into his breast. "Josiah Bont, since you do own these crimes, we do find thee guilty. Does anyone wish to speak for this man before I proclaim his penalty?" Every eye in the place turned to me then, where I stood by the wall to the right of Alan Houghton, trying to vanish into the shadows. Every eye, including my father's. His glare was hard at first, the prideful look of a cock of the walk. But as I gazed back at him in silence, the look changed to one of surprise, and then confusion, and finally, as the realization that I would not speak came at last upon him, his whole face sagged. There was rage there, but also disappointment, and the slow dawning of a sad understanding. I had to look away then, for that hint of his grief was more than I could bear. Oh, I knew I would pay for my silence, but I could not speak for him, or rather, would not. There was a shuffling and mumbling then, as the men perceived that I remained mute. When Alan Houghton was convinced I would say nothing, he raised a hand for silence. And when the men stilled, he spoke. "Josiah Bont, thou should surely know that theft has ever been a sore matter to miners who toil far off from their dwelling places and must betimes leave their hard-got ore in places lonely and unwatched. And so our code has penalty enough to deter greedy hands. Your hands have been uncommon greedy. And so the court does hereby impose upon you the age-old remedy. Thou shalt be taken here to the Unwin mine and impaled to its stows by a knife through the hands." Houghton looked down at his own large hairy hands where they leant upon the table. He lifted them then, slapped them down, and shook his massive head. "So there you have it," he said, his voice no longer the formal boom of the barmaster, but only that of a sad old man. The light was fading as they led my father away. Later, I learned that he whimpered when he saw the blackened stoves rising from the snowy crust upon the moors. I learned that he begged in vain for mercy and howled like a trapped animal when the dagger cleft his flesh. The tradition is that that once the knife is placed, the convicted man is left unguarded. It is understood that before very long, someone from his kin will come to free him. I believed that Afra would do it. It never occurred to me that she would not. For whatever I felt towards him, I would not have left my father to die in such a way. That night, the snow turned to rain. By morning, it was siling down with a force that peeled the soil from the hillsides and filled the streams until they broke brownly over their banks. All the next day, water landed on my window slantwise, as if hurled from a bucket that never emptied. The very road became like a stream, the water pooling against the houses and running under the door sills until every piece of spare cloth was too soaked to keep it from seeping inside. To open the door was to admit the deluge. To step outside was to be drenched, so no one went anywhere except of dire need. I believe my father died waiting for Afra, expecting her coming until his last instant. Otherwise, he surely would have taken the wolf's choice, torn his own hands, letting the blade slice through palm, flesh and finger sinew to buy his liberty and his life. Perhaps he remained so disordered by drink that he did not realize the passing of time. Perhaps he fainted from the agony in his hands and so did not feel the seeping cold stealing over his body and slowing his heart until it stopped. I will never know exactly how it was that death claimed him, but I think of his body needled by the lashing rain until his soaked flesh puckered. I see his mouth open like a cup, filling and filling till the water brimmed and spilled. For Afra did not come. She could not. At a single stroke, three of her four children had sickened with plague that day. Her youngest, Faith, a girl of 3 years, was the only one not stricken. Had one of the elder boys been spared, she could have sent him to fetch help. But she had no one to send. And so she chose not to leave her children in that lonely croft while the rain soaked the thatch and the fire waned and they cried for comfort, not to make the long soaking trek up to the moors to the man whom she blamed for bringing the infection upon them. No one came near her all through that day or the next. I did not go, and for that I will forever reproach myself. Because out of our negligence and her loneliness came much rage and some madness and a surfeit of grief for Afra and for all of us.

And that concludes this episode of Year of Wonders, written by Geraldine Brooks and read by Eleanor Ir. Our thanks to the publishers, Fourth Estate, a division of HarperCollins.

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3: Welcome to Leading the Way Audio with best-selling author, international Bible teacher and passionate voice for the gospel, Dr. Michael Youssef. Through God's incredible faithfulness, Leading the Way has declared the truth of God's word across the world now for more than 35 years and looking forward to the next 35. Thanks for being a part. In the last verses of the Epistle of Jude, several tools are revealed for Christians to use in effectively contending for the faith. Up next on this episode of Leading the Way, Dr. Youssef expounds on those tools and what you can do to experience victory in 2026 as you contend for the faith. If your situation allows, open to the short book of Jude, so you can follow Dr. Youssef in today's Leading the Way.
4: Turn with me to Jude verses 17 to 25. Jude basically tells us two things, two very important, wonderful truths, two very uplifting truths for all the believers in the Lord Jesus Christ. He said, because of these scoffers, because of these deceivers, we must therefore know these two facts. First, he said in verses 17 to 23, he said, be aware of some things that we must do, we the believers must do. Secondly, in verses 24 and 25, he said, be aware of what God does to the believers and for the believers. Let's look at these very quickly. First, we need to know what we as believers must do. Look at verses 17 and 23 again. Because of these deceivers and misleaders, three things we must do. Three things. Now, here's the summary of these three things. First of all, he said, be informed. Secondly, he said, be insulated. And thirdly, he said, be involved. I need to unpack these for you because they kind of look like if they're contradictory, but they're really not. Verse 19. Whenever you see someone causing division or confusion regarding the Word of God, whenever someone departs or denies the authority of the Word of God, whenever you see anyone bringing false teaching and dividing the body of Christ, be on your guard by being informed. Verse 19 again. These people who cause division are not only worldly people, but they are devoid of the Spirit. Jude is saying, we must be informed. We must be discerning. We must be alert. Don't be taken in by the smooth-talking deceivers. Do not fall in their setting of themselves above the Word of God and sitting on judgment on the Word of God. Question, what does this being involved all about? What does it look like? Very simple. Test everything by the Word of God. Listen, test everything I say by the Word of God. Everything I say. You may say, okay, well, I understand being informed. What is this insulating thing? Well, verse 20, he said, build yourself up in your most holy faith. How? By praying in the Spirit, by staying in God's love, by waiting patiently, here's that convicting word, patiently on the Lord. You say, Michael, how do I do this? By not removing yourself from the protective shield of the love of God. Praying in the Spirit means that you pray as the Spirit leads. Did you get that? Whenever the Spirit leads, pray. Because, beloved, I want to tell you, whenever I do not spend time praying in the Spirit, when I do not spend specific time each day in intimacy with God and His Word, whenever I allow other things, including ministry, by the way, to crowd my time with the Lord out, I find myself not only spiritually dry, but missing out on the blessings of that protective shield that comes from my time with the Lord. Think about it this way. When the prodigal left his father's house, did this change the father's love for him? No, the father's love did not change. The son is the one who was the loser. The son was the one who suffered. The son is the one who missed out on the blessings of being home with the father. The son is the one who forfeited the joy of reveling in the father's love. Please listen to me. I have seen with those two eyes when believers get taken in by one of those deceivers. The first thing that happens is that they do not spend time with God. Then they become spiritually brittle and defensive, and soon they lose the joy of their salvation. I'm not talking about salvation now. That's not my place. Hear me right on this one. You cannot build yourself up in your most holy faith without spending time reading, believing, and obeying His most holy word. Or if you just rely on Sunday sermons or some Bible study in the middle of the week, or just reading Christian authors, and wonderful as all these things are, and you know, I do all of that, but that is insufficient for yourself to build yourself up in your most holy faith. You have to spend time in the Word, biblically informed, spiritually insulated from being spiritually dried up, and thirdly, being involved. You say, involved in what? I'm going to tell you in a minute. Others may wonder if being insulated and being involved are contradictory terms. No, not until when you know the answer. I want to explain this. You see, you insulate yourself from the scoffers, from the deceivers, from the false teachers and the false preachers and the false Christians. Insulate yourself from wandering away from the Word of God. Insulate yourself from distractions. But get involved in the life of non-believers. Are you with me? You say, Michael, where do you get this? Verse 22. Be merciful to those who are in doubt. When it comes to the scoffers, we land on the side of the truth and stay away from them. But when it comes to the non-believers, we absolutely must be kind, merciful, and compassionate with them. You know that the Apostle Paul makes the same argument in the Galatian epistle and in the 2 Corinthian epistles. He makes the same argument. With non-believers, we must never come across as angry or unloving. Otherwise, they're going to look at you and they say, well, who wants that, right? Remember, they don't know anything. All they're going to know about Christianity is from you and the way you communicate it to them and the way your life communicates it to them. While we must be uncompromising with those who knew the truth and turned their back on the truth, and yet we must be very kind, merciful, thoughtful with those who do not know the truth. And that is why only spending time in intimacy with the Lord and His Word will give you the wisdom to know the difference. Wisdom to hold the balance between mercy and kindness to the non-believers and standing firm against the deceivers. And that is why only intimacy with God on a daily basis help us to speak the truth in love. To be uncompromising on the one hand and yet feel anguish, sorrow for sinners on the other hand. To be firm on the truth of the Word of God and yet deeply loving and longing for the lost to come to Christ. That, my beloved, can only come when you are praying in the Spirit. That only come when you're discerning the will of the Spirit and the mind of the Spirit. That can only come from daily in intimacy with the Father and the Holy Spirit. William Booth, the founder of Salvation Army, was asked once by one of his officers, you know, he's the one who really started this training of the Salvation Army officers in evangelism and reaching the lost. And it was a godly man who, if you ever read his biography, is an amazing human being, an amazing servant of God. And this officer came to him, he said, "General Booth, I have not been able to lead a single person to Christ. I have not led anyone to be converted to Christ." And you can see that this man's genuinely want to know what to do. And here's what the old wise man said. Try tears. Try tears. He did not give him the four spiritual laws. He did not

0: days, we need to weep tears over the lost, over the lost. On another occasion, William Booth said that, "I wish that part of my training of my officers for evangelism, it would be that they'd be required to spend a few minutes, a few moments in hell." He said that will give them more compassion for the lost than anything else. Jude tells us here that those who are doubters, the non-believers, need to be treated patiently and mercifully. Why? Because he sees them, and you see it there in the text, he sees those non-believers to be at the edge of the flames of hell, and they need to be snatched. In fact, the Apostle Paul himself makes the same argument in 1 Corinthians 5, 9-13. He tells us to turn away from the apostates, turn away from the apostates, the false believers, the false teachers, but to love sinners and the unsaved, to stay away from the apostates because they can mess with your head, but befriend the unsaved and the non-believers and patiently explain to them biblical truth. This is all part of staying informed, insulated, and involved. I come to the second part, the most exciting part in the whole Bible for me. And that is what God does to keep us safe and secure in our salvation. It's the most important thing I'm going to share with you, and I pray to God that you would not forget it in a hurry. Verses 24 and 25. To him who is able, to whom who's what?
1: Able.
0: Who's what?
1: Able.
0: To keep you from falling and to present you before his glorious presence without fault and with great joy. You know that I am immensely grateful for salvation in Christ alone. I am beyond ecstatic for my redemption by the blood of Jesus Christ alone. I am beyond thrilled about my justification by faith alone. I'm a grateful dude for being eternally saved by grace alone. I cannot wait for my glorification. But, when I focus my attention on the fact that the very God who saved me also sustains me.
2: Hallelujah.
0: Oh my goodness, I'm over the moon. I'm over the moon.
2: Hallelujah.
0: Now, I need to tell you this, that my understanding and my comprehending and believing this biblical truth about the security of the believers did not come until about 8 or 9 years after I gave my life to Christ. For 8, 9 years, I'm walking with Christ without understanding, comprehending this biblical truth. Because I grew up in a church, and some of you may have grown up in churches like that, where it says, you can lose your salvation. It's up to you to stay saved. And I can tell you, that is why my Christian walk in those 9 or 8 years was joyless. My walk was a drudgery. My Christian life was marked by a feeling of sense of duty and performance. I was filled with fear. My Christian life was up and down and up and down. One day I'm high on a kite, the next day I'm down in the dumps. Then God, in his amazing grace and mercy, placed me under godly Bible teachers, godly Bible scholars. And I began to comprehend the teaching of the Word of God. I began to understand the unity of the Scripture. And if you, by the way, you don't hear me often say this, but if you haven't read my book, How to Read the Bible as If Your Life Depends on It, that is the summary of what I learned from these godly men that transformed my life, transformed my ministry, transformed my walk with the Lord. And that is why Jude said, to him who's what? To him is what?
1: Able.
0: To keep you from falling. Did you get this? Did you get this?
1: Yes.
0: He's able to keep you from what?
1: You,
0: that means, beloved, listen to me. The true believers can never, never, never fall out of the grace of God. Oh, beloved, listen.

0: Listen to me. This is overwhelming. This is humbling when I became aware of this biblical truth. He did not say God was able. He did not say God will be able. He said God is what?
1: Able.
0: Because God is omnipotent, omniscient, and omnipresent. And because of that, He is able in the past. He will be able in the future. He's able now. Please listen. Go ahead. Give God glory. Give God glory. It's okay. You're praising God for being able. That's fine by me. Please listen to what I'm going to tell you. Some of you here will understand and maybe identify what I'm going to tell you, or have identified with it in the past, as I have. You may try to run away from the Lord, or you may try to wiggle your way out from walking with the Lord. You may try to get out of His protective cover. You may try to wiggle out of His protective shield. But He is what?
1: Able.
0: He's able to pull you back. Pull you back. He's able to convict you and bring you to repentance. He is able. Listen to me. You're going to cause yourself a lot of pain when you try to wiggle out. You'll experience the scorching heat of the sun of the desert of running away from Him. You will scar yourself with the fire of rebellion. You will agonize under the consequences of your rebellion, but He is what? And He's speaking to you even now. At this moment, He's speaking to you. He's compelling you even now at this very moment. He's welcoming you back. Come home. Come home. He is gently pulling on your heartstrings. And listen, the quicker you respond, the better off you are.
1: Amen.
0: No wonder the Apostle Paul could say, I am convinced that neither death, nor life, nor angels, nor principalities, nor things present, nor things to come, nor powers, nor height, nor depth, nor any created thing could, can you say could separate me from the love of God through Jesus Christ. He will keep you in His protective custody until He takes you home, until He presents you to His Father without blemish. That's overwhelming. And the concept of Jesus presenting us to the Father in the last day comes from the concept of a Jewish wedding, that imagery of a Jewish wedding. In the Jewish wedding, there are several stages. The parents come to agreement first, and then the groom makes a trip to his future bride. He goes from his house to her father's house, and he gives her a very sacrificial gift. We call it dowry, but really is a very sacrificial gift. He hands it to her, or to her father. At that point, they are betrothed to each other. They are betrothed to each other. Now the bride belongs to the groom. Now the bride is exclusively the groom's. Once they're betrothed, they're able to drink the wine of the covenant together, the covenant of betrothal. And then the groom goes home. He leaves the home of her father and goes to his father's house. And there, when the groom goes in there, he builds an addition to his father's house, an extra room for his bride to come in, and they live together in his father's house. And that's what Jesus said, I go to the Father and prepare a what? Room for you. Now, when that is finished, when that is ready, he comes back to her father's house. But the people in the village who be crying in the streets when they see him coming and said, the groom is coming, the groom is coming, the groom is coming. Now I'm getting ready to shout because I know what I'm going to say. This is a picture of our bridegroom Jesus who left his father's house in what we celebrate at Christmas. And he came from his father's house to our father's house, the devil. And he paid the heftiest of the heftiest of the heftiest of the heftiest of the heftiest of prices, his own precious blood. as a dowry. He paid off the ransom to our father, the devil, to whom we belonged. And thank God, at that point, he drank the wine of the covenant. At that moment, we remember the covenant that he made. He said, when you drink this, remember me. Remember my shed blood on the cross. Then he went back to his father's house, where he is now in heaven. But before leaving, he promised us. He said, when I prepare the room, when the room is ready for you, I'm going to come and take you into my father's house. And when it is ready, I will receive you and present you to my father. And beloved, faithful preachers and faithful teachers and faithful believers have been saying for 2,000 years, the groom is coming, the groom is coming, the groom is coming. And on that appointed day, the groom is going to come with the shout of the archangel. Then our groom Jesus will present us to his father without blemish, without spot, without a wrinkle. And he's going to say, Father, Father, these are the redeemed. This is my bride, the church, for whom I died on the cross. Oh, beloved, I can tell you experientially. There's some things I know because the Word of God said it and I lived it, experienced it. I can tell you experientially, if you keep your eye on this incredible future for you, you will be encouraged no matter how discouragement is filling your atmosphere. You will be lifted up from the dumps in which you find yourself. You'll be able to persevere no matter how dark the hour. You will make all of life's sufferings to be easy and feel easy. This will give you joy on a toilsome journey.
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0: My dearest of friends, I am feeling the urgency of the hour. 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
4: True Stories by Helen Garner. The City at Night. The rooftop bar was buzzing, late on a warm Friday afternoon. My friend and I found a spot under an umbrella and ordered up. Each of us was secretly longing to talk about the fact that the cops had charged a man with the rape and murder of Jill Maher. But before we could get to it, five youngish blokes strode into the bar, disposed themselves grandly around the next table, and began to roar and bellow. People turned to them, brows creasing, but faces carefully blank. The men were throwing back lurid cocktails. The sonic level soared. My friend and I moved closer together. To converse, we had to shape our hands into trumpets and yell straight into each other's faces. How did the cops find the Brunswick guy? That hoodie was an unusual colour. I bet someone dobbed him in. What was he doing, wandering around at that hour? Thank God they had CCTV in that bridal shop. Did you go to the march? I was worried that it would be too peaceful. Not enough about how women aren't safe to walk home alone. I was more worried that people would start screeching about civil rights violations. How can the streets ever be made safe? There's evil in the world. The place where she was dumped is out near Vanessa's. Would you go there? No way. It looked beautiful on TV. Soft, long grass blowing in the wind. And in the foreground, you could see a disturbed patch. Imagine being a cop and walking towards that shallow grave. It was shallow. He must have just scraped some dirt over her and bolted. Do you think he thought it was worth it? Does a bloke like that think? Would he have been trying for years to keep a grip? Did you hear that on the CCTV tape, he puts out his hand as if to touch her cheek, and she rears back? I heard that another woman came forward with a story from a year ago. Some guy had tried to persuade her to get into his car. She got away, but she said he had a pitch. A pitch? What's that mean? It's when they sound plausible enough to make you pause in your stride and pay attention. Just long enough for them to gain a psychological advantage. I nearly went down to the court, but I thought it would be too horrible. In the police car, when he was doubled over with his hands behind his back, you could see that he was wearing a wedding ring. No, he had a ring on every finger. What about the poor guy, her workmate, who offered to walk her home? And she said, no, she'll be all right. I feel so bad for him. All the women he's ever known would be feminists. He would have learned not to patronise them with his protectiveness. God, how many times have I walked home feeling invincible? In the 1960s, Evie used to stroll across Faulkner Park at midnight. She said she was never scared. Yeah, but she was tall. So? I wish I'd gone to the march. Do you think the flowers and candles in Sydney Road were a bit melodramatic? I saw some women crossing themselves, as if it was a shrine. Well, it was. And at least the flowers were fresh, and not wrapped in horrible plastic like the ones left in London for Princess Di. It's spring, I suppose. Flowers everywhere. Princess Di happened in summer. I was on a train in France a few days after the crash. A French woman saw me reading about it in the paper. She said, "Can you explain to me this immoderate morning?" Do you think the Jill Maher demo was a moderate? That idea keeps coming to me, but I scotch it. I hate the way it makes me feel cynical and ironic. Why didn't you go? I tried. Someone said it was at noon on Saturday. I stuck some rosemary in my buttonhole and drove up to the corner of Moreland Road. I thought there'd be 50 or 100 people, but there was nobody. Only a few women in headscarves doing their shopping. There was a cold wind. Everything was grey and desolate. I hung around for a while and went home. Then, on Sunday night, I saw it on the news. I couldn't believe it. 30,000 people. Sydney Road packed solid for miles. You should have gone on Facebook, idiot. I don't know how to. I'm stuck in a pre-Facebook world. Some people are saying the whole thing was only a social media phenomenon. Who cares? I was sad. I wanted to be around other people who were sad. Actually, I howled. Me too. I've been sick about it all week. My guts were in a knot. I kept tripping over things and bumping into walls. We gave up on the bar with its thundering men and parted on Bourke Street. On the platform at Parliament Station, I read while I waited. A man sat down beside me. I glanced up. He was in his 30s, dark jaw, dark brow, holding out his iPhone in cupped hands. He shuffled his bum along the bench until our sides touched. I leaned away. "Excuse me," he said. His face was shining. "I hope you don't mind. I've come from the hospital. My wife's just had our first child a few hours ago. Can I share it with you?" She had rung him at work. "Come home, quick." She was going into labour. He jumped into the car and floored it from Glenroy to Broadmeadows. He was nearly home when a paramedic called. The ambulance was stationary on the corner of Camp Road and the highway. She was about to give birth. He burst into the back of the ambulance just in time to see the baby crowning. It was a girl. Her name was Poppy. He thrust the phone into my hand and we bowed our heads over the screen. There she was, in the hospital with her white-toothed mother, a stunned scrap of creamy brown in a jaunty cotton cap. I had to pull out my hanky. He was wiping his eyes with the back of his hand. We both started laughing. Thank you for telling me. Thank you for listening. The Craigieburn train slid in for 3 stations. Heading out of the city, we hunched over his photos and talked wildly about parents and children and migration and marriage and work and houses. When the train reached my stop, we shook hands and kissed each other on both cheeks. I stepped out into the spring dusk and away he went, a stranger whose life had just been blown wide open, going to look for his car where he'd left it on the side of the road, way out north in Broadie.
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0: Coming up from the BBC World Service, the interview, conversations with the people shaping our world, with me, Rajan Datar. For this episode, I speak to peace activists and authors Aziz Abusara and Mawaz Inon. Their new book, The Future is Peace, chronicles their eight-day drive across Israel and Palestine through checkpoints, holy sites, refugee camps, and separation walls.
1: For Mawaz and I, the most powerful travel was the one across the street from where we live. And so dehumanization happened when we fear each other, we don't know each other, we are separated, we live in our own self-imposed segregation.
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0: Mawaz Inon and Aziz Abusara. 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
3: BBC News with Moira Alderson. Iran's military has said it's halting military operations against Israel after the first direct hostilities between the two sides in 2 months. The statement follows a social media post by President Trump saying Israel and Iran were looking to put an immediate ceasefire in place. Our correspondent Bernd de Boosman is in Washington.
4: President Trump claimed on Truth Social this morning that both sides are ready for an immediate ceasefire and that the talks with Iran are progressing well. Certainly the Iranian side has been publicly much less enthusiastic about how those talks are going. President Trump, he had always sought to separate those two conflicts, the one in Lebanon and the one in Iran, and the last week and a half has really shown that that's very complicated when the Iranian side continues to insist that Lebanon is another front in this war and that any ceasefire must apply to both theaters of conflict.
3: European Union leaders have congratulated Armenia's Prime Minister Nikol Pashinyan on his party's clear victory in Sunday's parliamentary election. His pro-EU civil contract party won a fraction shy of 50% of the vote. Russia, though, criticised what it called Western interference in the election. The British government's given tech companies, including Apple and Google, 3 months to block children's access to naked images on smartphones and other devices. The Prime Minister, Keir Starmer, said the companies must either activate built-in features or update operating systems to prevent under-18s from taking, sending or viewing sexually explicit images. Here's our political correspondent, Rob Watson.
5: We've heard from Google, who say they are deeply committed to protecting children online and that they are working constructively with UK partners. And what Apple has previously said is that it's already committed to age verification for its users. Exactly how the government and the tech companies are going to work on this, I guess, is what we'll be looking out for in the next 3 months. I mean, I don't think there's any doubt that the government's preference would be that this was done voluntarily. But what the government is threatening, I believe, is things like criminal liability and fines.
3: Russia now has more 3,000 people from Africa in its army, according to officials in Ukraine. A BBC correspondent has spoken to some who'd been captured and found almost all saying they'd been tricked into fighting. Sami Awami reports.
6: Ukrainian officials say one in eight foreign prisoners of war captured last year was African, with detainees from at least 15 countries currently being held in Ukrainian camps. Almost all of the prisoners who spoke to the BBC said they travelled to Russia seeking better economic opportunities before ending up on the front line. And despite their experiences, several prisoners told the BBC they would prefer to return to Russia rather than go home, citing the legal dilemma, unpaid wages, promised compensation, and hopes of building a better future there.
3: BBC News. Peru's presidential election runoff is still too close to call. With just over 90% of votes counted, there's less than 1% between right-wing candidate Keiko Fujimori and her left-wing rival Roberto Sanchez. The candidates have seen the lead swing from one to the other as the vote count proceeds. Airline industry leaders attending a summit in Brussels have said that net zero is now an unlikely target. Willie Walsh, who's the Director General of the International Air Transport Association, said that fuel from non-petroleum sources was too expensive and difficult to find. Sustainable air fuels can be made from food and agriculture waste. The Pope has insisted that confessions heard by a priest must never be disclosed. Campaign groups have argued that any admission of sexual abuse should be reported to the police. But in an address to the Spanish Parliament, Pope Leo defended the Church's position, as Guy Hedgecoe in Madrid explains.
7: He said that confession preserves a sacred space of inner freedom where the believer can open his or her soul before God. Now, a number of countries, for example, France, have debated recently whether to force priests to report sexual abuse that is disclosed during confession. And clearly the Pope doesn't want to see a change there. I think there might be people who would see this as evidence that the Pope or the Church is not willing to follow through necessarily when it comes to issues of sexual abuse. And so I think there will be ammunition there for critics of the Church.
3: Guy Hedgeco with that report. China's President Xi Jinping has told his North Korean counterpart Kim Jong-un that he wants to take bilateral relations to new heights. Mr. Xi arrived in North Korea for a two-day visit, his first for 7 years. He's previously held what he called an invincible friendship between the two nations, saying they would work together to safeguard a fair global order. That's the latest world news from the BBC.
0: Hello, I'm BBC presenter Rajan Datar, and this is the interview from the BBC World Service. The best conversations coming out of the BBC. People shaping our world from all over the world.
1: I want to get freedom. 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
10: These companies don't really, they don't care what governments do.
11: This is a war. The first thing that we want is the war to end.
0: For this interview, I met Palestinian and Israeli authors and peace activists Aziz Abu Sara and Maoz Inon in the BBC studios in London. Maoz Inon's parents were killed during the Hamas attacks of October the 7th. Aziz Abu Sara's brother died after being detained for nearly a year in an Israeli military prison. Together, they forged an unlikely friendship across the Israeli-Palestine divide, becoming leading voices for reconciliation, arguing that peace can only be built through empathy, dialogue, and a recognition of each other's humanity. Their new book, The Future is Peace, chronicles their 8-day drive across Israel and Palestine through checkpoints, holy sites, refugee camps, and separation walls. Aziz Abu Sara and Maoz Inon talk about loss, forgiveness, and why they remain hopeful despite the devastation of war.
2: So much suffering and loss that we experienced in the last 2.5 years, but we experienced for the last century. And we believe that stories can fix, can heal these broken realities. So the book is a journey, and we are inviting you, the readers, to join us on an 8-day shared journey.
1: The Future's Peace would never have happened if we didn't show each other empathy. When I reached out to Maoz, that was an act of empathy. When Maoz was on BBC a week after his parents were killed, saying, "I'm crying for the children in Gaza," that was empathy. And because of that empathy, we're able to do so much together, and we're stronger together. We cannot end this conflict each alone.
0: Welcome to the interview from the BBC World Service with Aziz Abu Sara and Maoz Inon.
1: I lost my brother when I was 10 years old. He was arrested a year earlier by Israeli soldiers from our home early morning and was taken to prison where he was tortured because he refused to confess to the charges of throwing rocks at soldiers. And soon after he was released, he died from his internal injuries. I was at the time 10 years old. And as you can imagine, I was very angry. I was very bitter. And then you add to it living under occupation, where first time I think I was shot at, I was 7 or 8 years old. And this has continued for a while. And I continued on that path of anger and wanting revenge until I was 18 years old.
0: You were very close to your brother, right?
1: Yes. So I'm the youngest of 7. I'm what you call the oops child. And he was 9 years older than me. He was just a brother older than me. He was the person who took me to school on my first day in school. He was a person who came and helped me when I was bullied in school or by other kids. He was the person who protected me. We even shared the same bed. We all, the brothers, slept in the same room, and me and him had the same bed.
0: And Mal,
1: we fought over television stuff, though, always. He wanted to watch more for adults and I wanted to watch cartoons, and he didn't care much for cartoons.
0: And Miles, tell me about you, your parents' situation.
2: So my parents were among the first victims of the Hamas attack on Saturday, October the 7th. For the last 20 years, I'm living in Binyamin, a small town between Tel Aviv and Haifa. And early morning, my father shared a message on the family WhatsApp group that there is a war. They can hear the shooting, the shouts, the bombs, and the sirens. And I woke up a few minutes after he shared this message, and I called him. Basically, he shared again what he wrote in the message, that they locked the house and they are in the safe room. I could hear my mom in the background, so I just told them, Daddy, I'm just waking up. I'll get dressed, drink coffee, and I'll call you soon. For the meanwhile, tell mom that I love her and I love you and talk to you soon. So while dressing up, I could see on social media that the wall was literally falling. So I called my father again, maybe 5 minutes after speaking to him, and this time there was no answer. So I called my mom, and again, there was no answer. I woke up my three sisters, my young brother, Magen, who's based here in London for the last 12 years, and we tried to reach our parents, their neighbors. No one picked the phone till about 4 p.m, when one of the neighbors picked the phone and he told us that my parents' house is burned to ashes with two bodies inside.
0: And your parents were some of the first to be targeted and killed in this attack. Yeah.
2: Yes.
0: Now, the natural reaction to that would be a sense of a desire for revenge. How did you deal with that?
2: So we have decided to start the Shiva, the 7 way of mourning in the Jewish culture, to start it Sunday morning. And on the second day, my young brother, Magen, told us we must make a family decision and spread it throughout the world. And he wanted this decision to be that we are rejecting revenge. He explained to us that by avenging our parents' death, we are not going to bring them back to life. We're only going to escalate the cycle of violence, of bloodshed that we both, Palestinian Israelis, have been trapped within for a century. And he said that to cherish our beloved parents, Bila and Yaakov, in memory, we must pave a new path, a path to peace and reconciliation.
0: How easy was that for you?
2: First, it was very easy, I must say. And I wanted to avenge the death of my parents, not with Hamas, but with the Israeli government. Because the Israeli government promised them, promised us, promised the people of Israel that we are secured and safe. That the wall that was the most invested barrier humanity ever created, gonna defend them. And the Israeli government said that Hamas is a strategic asset to the state of Israel. And in that way, they are weakening the Palestinian authorities. So I was furious, I was angry, I was bitter, and I wanted to punish the Israeli government. But from the teaching I received from Aziz and from other Palestinian peacemakers, I learned that the most powerful choice we can take is the choice of forgiveness. Only 3 days after losing our parents, Aziz reached out to me. And we were friends only in Facebook. We met for maybe 10 minutes back in 2014. And Aziz sent a message maybe 3 days after October 7th that is offering his condolences and he's standing with me and with my family in this tragic moment. I lost not only my parents on October 7th. I lost childhood friends. I lost people I knew my entire life, but I won Aziz.
0: Aziz, you're holding hands at the moment and I can tell you're still close. But Aziz, I want to ask about your journey from this sense of anger and bitterness and desire for revenge. How did that follow through? How did that develop?
1: Yeah, my journey was quite a bit longer than 2 days, in which I have a lot of admiration for my OS being able to reach that conclusion 2 days. But I was 10 years old, and at 10 years old, nothing really prepares you for such a loss. And it felt like somebody punching me in the face. And when you're 10 years old and somebody punches you in the face, you don't go, let me take a few steps backward and think about this logically and analyze what is the right and the wrong thing to do. You go the opposite direction. You want vengeance. You want to hit back. And that's how I grew up until I was 18 years old, when I realized I refused to study Hebrew in high school because it was, to me, the language of the enemy. And I realized if you live in Jerusalem and you don't speak Hebrew, you're kind of in big trouble. You're not going to go to college. You're not going to work. And I looked for the best place to study Hebrew, which is Ulpan, where Jewish immigrants go to learn Hebrew. And I was the only Palestinian in that classroom. I was very blessed or lucky to have a teacher who went out of her way to make me welcome, an Israeli Jewish woman. And that was the first time I met an Israeli Jewish person who treated me like a human being. Most of my interactions were with soldiers and with settlers, and they were not positive interactions. And she recognized my identity. She recognized who I am as a human being. She went out of her way to make me welcome. And that interaction set me up on this journey that eventually led to me working with Maoz and do the work we are doing and interact and co-authoring the book.
0: Let's talk about the book and how you got to write it. I mean, what was the purpose for you to make this book, to do this book?
2: So for me, we start writing the book only, the future is based only a few months after I lost my parents. It was part of my journey to healing. And we both been on journeys that changed our life. And we both love reading book. So we combine those two loves into the future is peace. So the book is a journey. And we are inviting you, the readers, to join us on an 8 days shared journey across the Holy Land. And each day is taking place in a different location. And each day is a chapter. So altogether, 8 chapters. And we are living within a broken reality. So much devastation, suffering, and loss that we experienced in the last 2.5 years, but we experienced for the last century. And we believe that stories can fix, can heal this broken reality. So we are sharing stories from biblical time, from the Greek mythology, from the ancient history, stories of 100 years of conflict, of our personal life, and most important, stories from the future.
0: You're listening to The Interview from the BBC World Service. I'd first met Aziz a few years ago in Jerusalem, and his energy and passion for change was immediately obvious then to me. This was the first time I'd met Maoz, and he undoubtedly shares his co-author's relentless vision of both the healing power of travel and the value of walking in someone else's shoes. And it did strike me too, in their body language, that these guys are genuine mates committed to creating positive change. Okay, let's return to my conversation with Aziz Abusara and Maoz Inon. Now, you wrote separately, as it were, but the book is you together. What was that process like? Did you check each other's writing? And did you say, I don't like that? Did you disagree with each other?
1: So we did write separately, and we wrote together as well, because every chapter has our unique voices. But we also ended almost every chapter with a joint part reflection together. So we had to collaborate on that. We did read each other chapters. We commented, helped each other here and there, but we never did any censorship on anything, literally anything.
0: But were there situations where, for example, you would use different terminology? I mean, I'm thinking, for example, of security fence, which is what the Israelis would call it, and apartheid wall, which is what the Palestinians would call it. I mean, did you ever have that disagreement?
2: This is exactly what we are saying and manifesting, that we don't necessarily need to agree on terminology, on the past, on the present, but we must and can and are finding a common ground for the future. So instead of arguing how to name this or how to name that, sometimes win the argument, sometimes lose, but while we are in the argument, people are losing their life on the ground. Both people are traumatized, both people are in pain, and both people deserve a just future.
0: I mean, that leads me on to a major theme of your book, which is the need for empathy. Why do you think it has become seen as a weakness? How do we counter that?
1: I think empathy is a very short supply everywhere in the world, not only in the Middle East. It's true in the UK. It's true in the United States, for sure. And why? Because I think people see empathy as giving up on what you believe. If I empathize with you, that means maybe my story is not valid, that my pain is not valid, what I've gone through, my experience. And it's the same on terminologies, what Maoz just mentioned. People feel if I don't fight for the terminology that I use, then that takes away my narrative and my story and my pain. And that's not true. I think you are much stronger when you're able to listen, when you're able to empathize, when you're able to show that you care about those who the world wants you to believe are your enemy, and people want you to believe that your enemy, you're actually much stronger. And what we realize in our case, I mean, one, our partnership would never have happened, the future's peace would never have happened if we didn't show each other empathy. When I reached out to Maoz, that was an act of empathy. When Maoz was on BBC a week after his parents were killed, saying, I'm crying for the children in Gaza, that was empathy. And because of that empathy, we're able to do so much together, and we're stronger together. We cannot end this conflict each alone.
0: But did you get pushback from your own communities, or, you know, from friends or whoever, for doing this, for working together like this, for thinking like this?
2: So maybe in the beginning, it was mostly the two of us and few other peacemakers, Palestinian Israelis. But now the peace movement is growing, is gaining momentum. So we say we are not willing to be divided by Israelis and Palestinians, Muslim, Jews, Christian. If there should be any division, it should be those who believe in equality, justice, and peace, and those who don't yet.
0: Do people ever, though, just regard you as being cute, idealists, ineffectual?
1: I mean, we are cute. Let's be clear.
0: But do you know what I mean? Nice words, but a small minority.
2: So, again, we are a minority, but so is the extremists, Hamas and the settlers, the only settlers in the West Bank. They are a minority too, but they gain power. So we don't need to be the majority. We need to activate those who are with us. The future is peace, and it is an injection of agency, injection of hope that your voice matters, that you matter, and you can change the world. And yeah, many do tell us you are naive. It's a wishful thinking. And we tell them, those who believe that bombs will bring quiet, that war will defend, and war will bring security, they are the naive, because they failed. They failed all throughout human civilization. So we, Aziz and I, and the peace movement, we are the rational, we are the pragmatic, we are the voice of reason, and we know, based on history, that all conflicts end in the end, and so will the Israeli-Palestinian.
0: Now, this takes me to another central theme of the book, which is that dehumanization is central to sustaining conflict. That's really rammed up in the book, and it's obviously very important to you. But where do you think it begins? Where does that dehumanization actually start?
1: It starts with ignorance. It starts with fear. This is the important part about also that travel aspect. No single place has one story. I think the hardest narratives to realize are the ones right next to you, to realize that in your own city. For Maoz and I, the most powerful travel was the one across the street from where we lived. And so dehumanization happened when we fear each other, we don't know each other, we are separated, we live in our own self-imposed segregation even for against the other. And then you start building all these ideas. Media, unfortunately, doesn't help in most situations. And
2: definitely social
1: they are
2: media.
1: This. Yeah, our media doesn't for sure. They are this, they are that, they hate us, they don't like us. Our education system is super segregated in Israel and Palestine. So you never meet somebody who's different than you. And then you meet them in Israel when you go to the military. In Palestine, you meet them only at checkpoint and settlers. And so, yeah, you definitely dehumanize each other.
0: And how do you think the international community is operating here? How useful is it being? Is it helping or is it hindering?
2: So far, it's not helping. There should be two-way approach from the international community. Sanctions and incentives. There must be incentive to the peacemaker, to the civil society in Palestine, Israel. In Israel, nearly nothing is being invested in reconciliation. We only get weapon delivery to the region. So that must be changed. And sanctions, those who choose violence, those who choose terror, those who choose ethnical cleansing or ethnicity supremacy must be accountable for it. And it doesn't matter if it's the Israeli government, from prime minister to cabinet member, if it's the Hamas or if it's the Palestinian Authority. So we must start with a sanction policy and incentive policy.
0: So are you saying there then that you recognize that accountability for what's gone on has to be found? There has to be a process where that is worked out before forgiveness can come in, or does forgiveness come first?
1: I don't think it matters which, in this case, comes first. Some people need more time to get to forgiveness. I don't think everyone is on Palestine is going to have the same experience Maoz and I have. But the accountability here we're asking for is not because we desire to punish anyone. We desire to change the status quo. There have been so many attacks in the West Bank by settlers, where soldiers, where they're protecting the settlers as they are attacking communities there. And without the communities, Israel and Palestine, understanding violence will not get you anything and the international community will not reward you with violence, we're in trouble and it will spread beyond. And it already has spread beyond. It will affect you here, and it does affect you here in London. It affects people in France and in America. It changes how communities deal with each other.
0: I mean, what you're saying there is, I think, what a lot of people would worry about, that it does become entrenched. I mean, I'm thinking about, for example, whole new generations of radicalized, both young Palestinians and young Jewish people, who will say, look, we saw what's happening. We are going to get our revenge on behalf of our parents. We saw what, and they're traumatized. How are you going to reverse that?
2: So if Aziz and I, we were supposed to hate each other, we were supposed to have a fight here to take our revenge. But if Aziz and I can overcome those feelings, which are human feelings, and we can understand them, but we need to deal with them. We need to process those feelings of revenge. And this is exactly what we are doing in The Future is Peace. We are transforming feelings of revenge into reconciliation. We are transforming despair into hope, trauma into healing. So The Future is Peace is also like a manual, like a guide, not just for a shared journey across the alien land, but a guide for human conscience. And join us on this journey. What we learned, that revenge is not filling the hole that was created within you when the trauma happened. It only make it bigger and bigger till it's big enough to be your grave.
0: I'll just throw one last skeptical view at this, though. I mean, look, back to real politics. Security, money, political power, global strategic alliances, the need for re-election, all these things tend to work against what you're talking about. How can you change that structure?
1: You're absolutely right. All of these things work against us, and that's why we need people on our side. That's why we need every listener here not to just say, oh, how beautiful what Aziz and Mao is doing, good luck for them. We will fail without you. We will fail without the Jewish community here in the UK and around the world. We will fail without the Muslim and Arab communities. Instead of fighting each other, they should come together. We will fail for our children. We will fail for our communities if we don't all start acting together. Push your politicians. Write to your media and say, why are you not interviewing peacemakers? Here's some suggestions. Talk to people. Buy this book to your politician. The Future is Peace to your politician, to your clergy. We need religious leaders to be as brave as Pope Francis and Pope Leo, who's speaking about peace and not afraid about, oh, what's going to happen? How are people going to perceive it? There are a lot of things that each of us can do. Show up. That's very important. Don't just have a feeling for us. Show up. Do something about it. And back to what Maoz just said, we understand the trauma that the children are going through. We understand it very well. And that's why we need to invest in giving them something to dream for, to live for. I mean, I look at children in Gaza who lost thousands, tens of thousands of them, lost limbs, lost family members, lost their homes. They're living in tents. They're living in 40% of Gaza, which already was the most crowded place on earth. Now it's, I can't even imagine how horrible it is. We need to give them something to live for. And waiting for another generation, as I hear some politicians talk about, oh, this is going to take one or two more generations. You telling me we accepting that these kids going to have to live in this reality for another generation or two generations, and we think this is going to be easier in 50 years to solve than today? It's the absolute opposite. We have a small window. And this small window, we must take this opportunity. We have the next 2, 3, 4 years, and we must make sure there's an agreement in the next 4 years, because if not, God help us all.
0: 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Just search for The Interview wherever you get your BBC podcasts. Until the next time, goodbye for now.
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19: 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I'm just thrilled for all the patients I get to go home to say we have hope on the way.
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20: Coming up on World Business Express in 20 minutes, the tech-heavy Japanese and Korean stock markets have done very well from all this money flowing into chip makers this year. But today, investors have cooled on AI and are selling those stocks off. We'll look at why. Before that, today on Business Daily, it asks, who's behind Sierra Leone's illegal fishing problem? But first, the latest BBC World News.
3: BBC News with Moira Alderson. Iran's military says it's halting operations against Israel after the first direct hostilities between the sides in 2 months. It said it had delivered what it called a painful response to Israel, warning it against further attacks. European Union leaders have congratulated Armenia's Prime Minister Nikol Pashinyan on his party's clear victory in Sunday's parliamentary election. Russia has criticised what it said was Western interference in the poll. The British government has given tech companies 3 months to stop children seeing or sending sexually explicit content on devices or face legislation compelling them to do so. Google said it was committed to protecting children online. More than 30 people are now known to have died in a powerful earthquake that struck the southern Philippines. The quake triggered tsunami warnings in several countries. Peru's presidential election runoff is still too close to call. With just over 90% of votes counted, there's less than 1% between the right-wing candidate Keiko Fujimori and her left-wing rival Roberto Sanchez. Amnesty International says Cambodia's high-profile crackdown on scam centres has failed to dismantle more than 70% of them. Amnesty says many interventions were ineffective, with apparent collusion between police and gangs. A court in Finland has sentenced a local businessman to 2.5 years in jail for trafficking Thai workers to pick berries. In what's reported to be the Nordic country's largest case of its kind, Jukka Kristo was convicted in the Lapland District Court on 78 counts of human trafficking. Scientists say octopuses have been spotted off the coasts of Scotland and Ireland. A reported surge in southern England last year was blamed for a reduction in the size of catches of fish. The sightings are attributed to climate change and warmer maritime waters. That's the latest BBC News.
21: Morning.
22: How's your head?
21: My head is all right. It's my stomach I'm worrying about. Thank you.
22: Thank you too.
21: Whoa. Hello and welcome to Business Daily. My name's Ed Butler, and today I'm going to sea
23: off the coast of Sierra Leone, West Africa to be precise, where fishing for local people has become an increasingly challenging business.
24: They do stealing, poaching, they cleared our nets here. Some of us even died through that.
23: People were killed?
24: Illegal fishing is too much here. If we hadn't been here, there should have been no fish.
23: West Africa's illegal fishing trade and its consequences. That's Business Daily from the BBC.
21: So we're coming along the beach here, virgin sand, and there is nothing on it except the occasional dugout canoe from the fishermen who live here and who go out in these tiny vessels hewn from the trunks of trees. They go out miles to cast their nets.
25: That might be 6 o'clock.
24: 6 in the morning.
21: You go out at six.
24: Six.
21: And you're just in one of these little wooden dugout skiffs?
24: Yeah. For fishing.
21: How deep can you go in one of those in the open Atlantic?
24: Yeah. They used to go more than 3 hours out sea. They leave the shore and be more than 3 hours out sea.
4: It's only this ocean that supplies their living or feed them.
21: Wow. I'm on the island of Sherbro, off the southern coast of Sierra Leone. The entire community here lives off marine resources one way or another. Herring, snapper, the abundant prawns that lurk within the mangroves. Thomas Touré is president of the Sierra Leonean Fishermen's Union. How long have you been a fisherman?
5: Since I was born, because my father was a fisherman. He got the fishing money to marry my mom. They gave back to me. I attended school. Then I started selling fish for my mom at Kwendu.
21: So tell me about the life of a fisherman. Is it a good life?
5: Their gratuity is sickness and pneumonia.
21: Really?
5: Yes.
21: You get sick all the time?
5: You get sick.
21: Is it a dangerous profession?
5: A dangerous job, actually. It gets money if you are lucky. If you are not lucky, it is dangerous.
21: This is like the fish is most people's source of protein, right? It's how people get their strength.
5: Yes, without fish, we could have been dead people because it is somehow cheaper.
21: Fish is the staple food
5: for us in Sierra Leone.
21: People travel from across the country to buy the fish from coastal markets like this one. But it seems the abundant catch from these rich waters is beginning to dwindle. In front of me is a bunch of guys dragging in a huge net onto the sand. How big is that net?
4: It's more than 200 meters.
21: Wow, a 200 meter net. So they cast that one out and then in the morning they're pulling it in.
4: Yeah.
21: And you can see the fish wriggling inside. There's a woman here, she's picking among the jellyfish just to pull out some of the smallest sardines, are they? Just to go into her bucket. Everything will get eaten except the jellyfish. Is this a good catch? This is a small catch, is it?
6: Yes, yes.
21: What's your name, madam? What's your name?
6: Marie-Pierre
21: explains to me the problems the fishing communities are facing, most especially, she says, from the large foreign fishing boats that seem to be arriving here in ever larger numbers. There's supposed to be a 7-mile coastal exclusion zone off the shoreline here, reserved for the local boats. But trawlers keep coming in, she says, and cutting the fishermen's nets at night to steal their catch. Thomas Touré, the union chief, confirms this account as well.
5: Illegal fishing is too much here. If we hadn't been here, there should have been no fish. Because government authorities at times do be afraid to come to the fishers. I know that somebody who is doing illegal business has the money to bribe and pay so that he sustains himself. If there is no fish, we cannot feed our children to go to school.
21: So this captures pretty much what Thomas is saying. We're standing now on Tom

0: These boats aren't just taking the coastal catch. They're sometimes said to be physically attacking artisanal fishermen as well. Musa Kasimo is one of them.
1: Yesterday to lobby the tiki.
2: You saw three trawlers. He's pointing out to sea now.
1: Yesterday, but I will catch the chain. I can't take her.
3: It was yesterday that they trawled their chain.
1: Jima, where would they hit the chain? After where would
3: they? They live on the shore around 3:30, 4 p.m. They go into the ocean. So when they drop the chain, they have to come back to the shore for the night. But when they are not there, the trawlers will come and sweep the chain.
2: They cut the nets?
3: Yeah. They cut the nets.
1: They cut all their gota.
3: Everything, all the fishing nets.
2: Do you know who these people are?
1: No.
3: Sooner they saw them, the trawlers move out off deep into the ocean, so they cannot meet them there. They leave the area. It happens often. So we have a lot of financial constraints because you have to invest more than 50,000-60,000.
2: That's $200 or $300.
3: Yeah. Without retrieving the cash, you have to go into debt.
0: Other fishermen told me of more violent encounters.
4: I go because they scatter me in the inside. Then the one trawler would have.
5: I was fishing around midnight, and then this Korean trawler just came right behind me and rammed into my nets. I went up the boat, and they held me by the arm and threw me right inside the water.
2: They threw you into the sea?
4: Yeah. If I don't be able to swim, I would be don't die.
5: So they threw me right into the sea. If I couldn't swim, I would have drowned.
6: They
7: come right into the inshore exclusive zone. They just ram them, divide the boat into middle, the middle, and the fishers got drowned.
6: Why am I care? Because I'm run out of way.
7: They do stealing, poaching. That's why they came at night. They don't want us to see them even.
2: Did you complain to anybody? Did you talk to the police?
6: It's about complaining. Complain on going through.
7: They do complain, but they were not adhered to.
2: Nobody listens.
7: Nobody listens.
0: The view there of fishermen in Tombo Beach, south of Freetown. I've been hearing stories like this for years in my visits to West Africa. Steve Trent is the co-founder of the Environmental Justice Foundation. It's a campaign group that's been researching the issue.
8: The challenge for West African fisheries is illegal fishing. You've got a situation where billions of dollars now are being lost to those local economies, most of which are very poor. They are targeting species that are the bedrock, not just of livelihoods and jobs, but of food security for those people. And in a country like Sierra Leone, where around 60% of all protein comes from fish, if you take that away, people have no options. They go hungry, much bigger problems.
0: The Environmental Justice Foundation collects videos like this one, shot by artisanal fishermen, showing direct clashes with foreign trawlers. Here you can see the trawlermen throwing projectiles at the artisanal fishing boats, who are complaining that their nets have again been cut. Steve Trent says the evidence, although patchy because of a lack of detailed research, does indicate that there's been a massive collapse in fish stocks.
8: We were seeing declines in productivity in what's called catch per unit effort, how many hours you have to fish to catch how many fish. We were getting multiple reports, consistent reports over time from the coastal community saying there's no fish left. As fish stocks have collapsed globally, those economic pressures have driven a push towards illegal fishing. And I don't see in the near future that demand declining.
0: Steve Trent, well, we approached the Sierra Leonean government for an interview on this matter. Cheku Say is the acting director of fisheries for the government.
9: Illegal fishing, it used to be a big problem. At the moment, we've put in place measures, so it's reducing. There's a vessel monitoring system that enable us to see all the vessels that are licensed to fish in our waters. We used to have more than 10 infractions in a year. And if we catch anybody engaged in illegal fishing, they will be brought to the law.
2: Well, hang on. I mean, you say this, but there was a case of Atlantico Fishing Company's vessel Jan May in 2024, outstanding payments of around $100,000 because they illegally entered the exclusion zone, and you let them off.
9: No, we don't let them off. The vessels were brought to port. The company was told to

0: pay. But what happened is that the fine was so high, the company was unable to pay it. So recently we reviewed the fines and we have now $150,000.
1: You let them off?
0: No.
1: That's what the Auditor General is saying.
0: No, we never let JAMI off. I've just said they requested the ministry to consider the impact of COVID, and those who are unable to pay their fines that had accrued were let off.
1: So you did let them off?
0: Yes. Yeah, but in principle, the government, through the cabinet, has considered that because of the COVID. I mean,
1: you see, the point is here that we don't see very much clear data of many fines actually being applied in this country. It's not published information, and frequently the people concerned, the regular fishermen out there, are saying, you're looking after yourselves, you're not looking after us, the Sierra Leonean fishermen.
0: No, if they want data, the data cannot just be thrown out there.
1: Why not?
0: We have the data that is available in the ministry, and we can make it available. If you want to know what is happening with regards to infractions, we make them available.
1: Well, I've spoken to journalists who have no idea who's being prosecuted. It never seems to be said. And the point is, there is a suspicion that you're taking kickbacks from the major international fishing organizations, because the local fishermen say they are having their nets cut regularly. And I've spoken to several fishermen who are saying they're having their nets cut by big trawlers, and they are not getting any relief from the Ministry of Fisheries.
0: There are two issues you raise. One, that we do not make the data available. I've just said we make the data available to you. On the other hand, you've raised concern that the fishermen say their fishing nets are being caught by trawlers, and that's not also true.
1: It's not true. They're lying.
0: It's not true.
1: Who is cutting their nets then? Because they keep saying they're losing.
0: They cut their nets.
1: They cut their own nets.
0: When that happens, artisanal fishing canoes, they do go out in the open waters, they compete for fishing grounds with the industrial trawlers. And so when they go there, there's a tendency that their net will be caught, especially if their lights are not on. When there is verification that the nets are being caught, the fishing companies will compensate them every time when they cut their nets.
1: Well, I am being told by fishermen, A, they've never been compensated, and they've never heard of anyone compensated by the Fisheries Ministry, but also they are saying they cannot identify these boats. They are hiding their identifications, and there is never a patrol boat coming past to stop them when they come into the IEZ. This is happening, they say, regularly. You're denying that's true?
0: Blatant lie.
1: You think it's a blatant lie?
0: It's a blatant lie. The government of Australia is very responsible. We have fisheries observers deployed on board every fishing vessel to verify whether, in fact, the net were caught. If their nets are caught, and we have the evidences, definitely they'll be compensated.
1: Can you name all of the fishing boats that have actually been prosecuted for illegal fishing in the last 5 years?
0: I will not be able to name all the fishing boats.
1: But would you be able to present me with that information?
0: Of course. We can make it available for you.
1: Cheku say, and despite repeated requests after this interview, that information was never made available to us at the BBC. The latest flashpoint around Freetown is here, at a pristine coastal resort called Black Johnson Beach, just south of the capital. The government is building an international harbour here, specifically for the large foreign trawlers, defying local opposition. It's being funded almost exclusively by China. According to campaigner Steve Trent, the bulk of illegal fishing across this region and the rest of the world is now being carried out by China's large international fishing fleet.
2: In the past, we've seen South Korean vessels there, we've seen Taiwanese, we've seen European vessels there doing bad things. But now, when you look across that region, across the Gulf of Guinea, you can see it is overwhelmingly Chinese. What we found consistently over this last 10 years and more is where you have vessels that are fishing illegally, it's highly likely that there will be other associated abuses. That includes violence against crew. Quite recently, over the last year, we were able to document the use of North Korean forced, I would call, slave labour on these Chinese vessels. They were being held on those vessels without ever landing. We've also now got interviews with witnesses across the Chinese distant water fleet of violence against crew, up to and including deaths.
1: And what do the Chinese say, since you're pointing the finger mostly at them, What are they saying to these reports you're gathering?
2: So the Chinese, to date, it's been denial, flat denial. China to date still is not doing nearly enough to control their fleet. In fact, I would say they're doing virtually nothing. They're enabling it through subsidies, through a lack of oversight and control. What we need to see now is the Chinese government take this issue seriously, understand that it's reputationally damaging for them, and most of all, that it's harming these communities and these invaluable ecosystems in some of the poorest countries on our planet.
1: I did attempt to speak to China's local trade representative in Sierra Leone for this programme without success. Much of the fish finds its way into processed foods that are sold around the world. Steve Trent says that's why consumers everywhere should start paying more attention to the origins of the seafood on their plates.
2: The European Union should be pushing back on China and asking for them to take the necessary steps. The UK should be doing the same. Do you want to take a product that's been fished illegally, probably unsustainably, stolen from a poor third-party nation and caught by a slave? Or do you want a product that you actually enjoy eating?
1: Steve Trent. That's it for this edition of Business Daily. More from us online with all our editions. Till the next time, from me, Ed Butler. Take care.
3: Asian markets took a turn for the worse today, and tech stocks are to blame. It's World Business Express from the BBC World Service. I'm Leanna Byrne. China and North Korea look to strengthen economic ties, and Prada takes a giant leap into the world of spacewear. Global stock markets have tumbled after a sharp sell-off in technology shares and renewed tensions in the Middle East. South Korea's KOSPI index was forced to suspend trading for 20 minutes after plunging nearly 9% at the open, closing the day down more than 8%. Japan's Nikkei also fell sharply, while European markets saw milder declines. Analysts say markets are being hit by a messy mix of geopolitical risk and tech sector uncertainty, leaving investors cautious about the outlook for the week ahead. Here's Min Suk Ki, Managing Director of the London office at Korea Investment and Securities Europe.
4: It's not just one factor that caused a sharp decline in the market today. It's not just today that we saw a sharp correction in the Korean market. So it can be attributed to a combination of factors. And that includes short-term overheating in the semiconductor and AI-related stocks, excessive concentration in the large-cap names. Foreign investors have been selling Korea for many weeks now. And lastly, there were some concerns about US interest rates. If you look at the news flows last week, the US private payrolls grew by 122,000, which was stronger than expected. In addition, the war in Iran seems to be dragging on. So all these are causing worries about inflation in the US, and that caused the 10-year treasury yield to spike. So the market seems to be quite concerned about the inflation pressure in the US there. In terms of AI and semiconductor market, I think what triggered the sell-off in the semi name is the Broadcom's guidance for the third quarter, which came below the market expectation. And also there is growing concerns that aggressive AI investment by big tech companies in the US could weaken profitability. So companies like Alphabet, Meta, they are looking to raise significant sums of money, and that's worrying the investors. So yeah, it's not just a one factor that caused the Korean market to crash today. It's just a combination of various factors.
3: So you've got that combination, but it's so important for listeners, isn't it, to realise how important AI and chip makers are for the KOSPI. So essentially, it's all wrapped up in Samsung, isn't it?
4: Semi sector is very important for KOSPI right now. If you look at the earnings contribution to KOSPI by these semi names, then it's 70%. And the Korean government has been trying to reduce what we call Korea discount, but it's actually the semiconductor names earnings that have actually boosted the KOSPI since last year. And as you correctly mentioned, it is amazing how concentrated the earnings and the share price rally has been centered on Samsung Electronics and SK Hynix.
3: Min Suk Ki from Korea Investment and Securities Europe there. Meanwhile, in North Korea, Chinese leader Xi Jinping is visiting Pyongyang. It's his first time back since 2019, and there's a lot to discuss between Xi and the country's leader, Kim Jong-un, including trade ties. Here's the BBC's China correspondent, Laura Bicker.
5: This is a bit about Xi Jinping showing North Korea once again who's boss. China has been worried about Pyongyang's closer relationship with Moscow, and that's happened since the Ukraine war. Kim Jong-un had something Vladimir Putin needed: munitions and manpower to send to the front line in Ukraine. In return, Russia has been propping up Kim Jong-un's economy. Now, that's usually China's job. For decades, China has provided around 90% of North Korea's food and fuel. President Xi will want to reassert his influence over Kim Jong-un. This is all about stability for China. They do not want a volatile and unpredictable North Korea on their doorstep.
3: Laura Bicker there. Now, one economic incentive Xi could offer Kim is resuming Chinese group tourism to North Korea and joint economic projects. Leo Guangzhong is a tourist in Dandong, visiting the China-North Korea border to take a look at the neighbouring country. He says he wants a stable China-North Korea relationship.
6: I came from Yancheng, Jiangsu province. I happened to be in Shenyang working on a project. It's a good opportunity to visit the border region and take a look at the China-North Korea border, especially the North Korean side. We used to think North Korea was quite less developed, but it actually looks pretty good now. It's not bad at all. It's developed quite well.
3: All right, let's get back to the markets now. Rachel Winter, partner and investment manager at Killick & Co, is with me now. Rachel, let's talk about oil prices. They were high this morning, but they've pared back. What does this say about how investors are viewing developments in the Middle East at the moment?
7: Well, we've had yet another ceasefire between Israel and Iran today, and that's what's causing the oil price to come down, because people are hoping for more oil supply. In addition to that, this morning we had reports that OPEC, the oil cartel, have agreed to increase their output for the fourth consecutive month. So that is something else that will be putting downward pressure on oil prices.
3: Yeah, it's interesting, isn't it, though, despite the developments and what happened over the weekend, investors, they're turning optimistic.
7: They are, but we've had so many ceasefires and they haven't yet managed to hold for the longer term. So we'll just have to wait and see what happens from here.
3: And what's this doing to the bond markets, Rachel?
7: Well, I think it's a separate issue impacting the bond market. So last Friday, we had some really strong data for the US economy. We had some really good jobs data. And what that means is that interest rates in the US are now more likely to remain higher for longer. And when that happens, we tend to see bond prices falling. So that's what's happened over Friday and over the course of today so far.
3: All right. Rachel Winter, partner and investment manager at Killick & Co. Thank you so much for joining us. The UK government has asked big tech companies like Apple and Google to block access to naked images on smartphones and other devices for under 18s. Under new laws, firms will be forced to activate built-in features or update software to prevent children from taking, sending or viewing explicit images. If they don't comply voluntarily within 3 months, they could get fined or, as a last resort, be criminally charged. Now, the luxury Italian fashion house Prada has launched into the space race. It's made a protective inner layer for spacesuits set to be worn by NASA crew. The new product is an updated liquid cooling and ventilation garment designed in collaboration with the Axiom Space Technology Company. Back in 2024, Prada's entered the market when it unveiled a spacesuit for NASA's planned moon landing in 2028. Anna Talvi is a PhD candidate working on spacesuit engineering at University College London in partnership with the European Space Agency, and she's got a background in the textile industry.
8: It's the innermost layer of the spacesuit, and it's made to keep the astronauts cool when they work inside the spacesuit. So the fabric is really holds the tubes really tight against the body, and water is circulated around in those tubes. And of course, if the tubes are tight against the body, the heat is transferred to the tubes, so they are nice and comfortable when they work. Of course, there is the obvious, probably most people think, oh, it's a big marketing opportunity. But at the same time, Prada, very significantly, they have their own in-house knit manufacturing. And they have all this technical know-how in Italy, which actually most fashion brands, they don't have. They outsource their technical knit. Mm. And I think this is probably one of the key reasons why Axiom and NASA chose Prada.
3: Yeah, but does it look good? That's a big question. That was Anna Talvi, a PhD candidate working on spacesuit engineering at University College London. And that is it from World Business Express. I'm Leanna Byrne. Thanks for listening.
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10: 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But despite the relief, can the country's youth recover from the loss of education and the scars of war?
9: Assignment, today at 8:30 GMT. 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
13: Welcome to Outside Source, live from the floor of the BBC Newsroom here on Monday. Extremely busy, as always. I can see a story flashing up in front of me. President Trump calls Netanyahu after Israel-Iran clashes, and that is an important development because in the last few hours, we've had lots of news coming out of the Middle East as Iran's top military command central headquarters have announced that they would stop striking Israel. About half an hour later, we then began to get these reports coming in from Israel that at President Trump's request, it was also halting strikes. That information was coming in on Israeli television. That was important because earlier we had seen the first major breach of the ceasefire between Iran and Israel in 2 months. As always, we're going to check in with our correspondents in the region to tell you exactly what is happening on the ground. That's all coming up after the latest news.
14: BBC News with Moira Alderson. Iran's military has said it's halting military operations against Israel after the first direct hostilities between the two sides in 2 months. It said it had delivered what it called a painful response to Israel, warning it against further attacks, including in southern Lebanon. More from our chief international correspondent, Lise Doucette.
15: This is understood to be the first time as well that Iran has struck Israel because it believes it continues to emphasize that the ceasefire must include the Lebanese front, must include Hezbollah. Iran is making it clear, and the message doesn't seem to have got through to President Trump, that for Iran, Hezbollah is not just a bargaining chip. The ties between Hezbollah and Iran go back many years. They are personal, they are political, they are religious, they are institutional, and Iran will not simply cast aside its support for Hezbollah.
14: European Union leaders have congratulated Armenia's Prime Minister, Nikol Pashinyan, on his party's clear victory in Sunday's parliamentary election. His pro-EU civil contract party won a fraction shy of 50% of the vote. The head of the European Council, Antonio Costa, said Armenians had voted for a future built on peace, stability and stronger cooperation with neighbours. Russia, however, has criticised what it called Western interference in the election. The British government has given tech companies, including Apple and Google, 3 months to block children's access to naked images on smartphones and other devices. The Prime Minister, Keir Starmer, said the companies must either activate built-in features or update operating systems to prevent under-18s from taking, sending or viewing sexually explicit images.
16: This is not an impossible challenge. These are some of the most innovative companies in the world, and I believe they can solve it. But if they choose not to, then we will act.
14: Sakir said if they don't, new legislation would force them to do so. Google said it was deeply committed to protecting children online. Airline industry leaders attending a summit in Brazil have said that net zero is now an unlikely target. Airline companies had previously pledged to achieve net zero emissions from their operations by 2050, Phoebe Hobson reports.
17: Speaking at an annual industry summit in Rio de Janeiro, the Director General of the International Air Transport Association, Willie Walsh, said that fuel from non-petroleum sources was too expensive and difficult to find. Sustainable air fuels, known as SAFs, can be made from food and agricultural waste. Mr. Walsh said governments, fuel suppliers and aircraft manufacturers were all to blame for failing to meet targets and that hope for 2050 net zero goals was dwindling. The pledge made in 2021 at a summit in Boston was the airline industry's main concern to help meet the UN's climate goals of limiting the global temperature increase to 1.5 Celsius above pre-industrial levels.
14: World news from the BBC. Pope Leo has appealed for migrants to be treated with respect in the first ever address given by a head of the Roman Catholic Church to Spain's Parliament. The Pope told Spanish lawmakers that the challenge of migration required a coordinated response based on solidarity. More than 30 people are now known to have died in a powerful earthquake that struck the island of Mindanao in the southern Philippines. Dozens have been left injured. Disaster officials have stepped up search and rescue operations. Many people have been evacuated from coastal areas. The magnitude 7.8 quake struck some 20 kilometres off Surungani and was felt across Mindanao. Poland's Prime Minister has warned his country's solidarity with Ukraine could be destroyed because of a row about events that took place during the Second World War. Ukraine last month named one of its army units after the wartime Ukrainian Insurgent Army, which is revered for its resistance to both Nazi Germany and the Soviet Union. But the Insurgent Army is also blamed for murdering around 100,000 Polish citizens. Scientists say that octopuses have been spotted off the coasts of Scotland and Ireland. It follows a surge in octopus numbers in southwest England, one which has caused problems for local fishermen, as our Global Affairs reporter Paul Moss explains.
18: It's never been easy for fishermen in England's southwest to make a living, but now they face a competitor, around 200,000 octopuses, probably coming from the Mediterranean. Climate change is blamed for this migration, and the animals are apparently gobbling up the crab, lobster and other marine life which many fishermen depend on. A report published on Monday found octopuses spotted further north and in Wales and said fishermen are having to adapt, hunting for the octopuses themselves. One market town recently saw 100 tons of octopus sold in a single day.
14: Paul Moss reporting, BBC News.
13: Welcome to Outside Source with me, Rahul Tandon, here sat in our newsroom in central London, which has been very busy over the last few hours because my colleagues around me are trying to make sense of developments in the Middle East. Let's sum them up for you before bringing in our correspondents for more clarity on the situation. Iran's top military command central headquarters has announced that it will stop striking Israel, but in a statement it warned that it would carry out a more severe response if Israel continues striking southern Lebanon. This came after Donald Trump told both in Iran and Israel to stop shooting after the countries attacked each other's territory for the first time since the April ceasefire. I'm sure many of you are asking what is actually going on. So we are now going to bring in our correspondents who are covering this story to make sense of it. We have BBC Persian's Burhan Gobadi, who is with me at the OS desk in Jerusalem, BBC Monitoring's Shina Oppenheimer, and in Washington, D.C., our correspondent, Bird de Boosman. So all of them looking at this story from different aspects. Burhan, can I start with you? What exactly has Iran's military command said?
19: So Iranian military command has said that they're going to stop attacking and striking Israel. However, as you mentioned, if Israel continues attacking Lebanon, they're going to resume their strikes against Israel. Let's not forget that it was Iran that started directly attacking Israel in support of Hezbollah after Israelis targeted the southern suburbs of Beirut, Dahiya, which is traditionally where Hezbollah is located and is stationed there. So Iran is trying to save Hezbollah because it's the most important Iranian ally in the region. Yes, Houthis are also in Yemen, Iranian allies, but Hezbollah has been the most prominent and the most important Iranian ally in the region.
13: Let's bring in Shina in Jerusalem. We're getting reports of this call between President Trump and Prime Minister Netanyahu, because after Iran made that statement that Barham was talking about there, we had statements coming out of Israel, didn't we, as well?
20: Yeah, we did. Israel basically said that it would agree to stop firing at Iran, but it would not stop its fire at Hezbollah if it continued to attack Israeli communities in the north. Now, what we've seen on the ground is continued fire and continued exchanges, to which Israel said it would respond with attacks in Dahiya, which is that Hezbollah stronghold in Beirut. So it doesn't seem like this round is over, but there's a lot of questions in Israel about where this leaves the Trump and Netanyahu relationship, whether or not Netanyahu can stand up to Trump when he needs to, and if that's necessary and if it's the right decision.
13: Okay, let's bring Bernd into the conversation, who's there in Washington, because we'd had earlier in the day, hadn't we, when President Trump woke up, a pretty angry post basically telling both sides, stop this immediately. He sounded extremely annoyed with what was taking place.
21: I think he was extremely exasperated with this, as it threatens to derail his negotiations with Iran. And this isn't the first time he's expressed those sort of frustrations. Just last week, there was an extremely terse phone call between President Trump and Prime Minister Netanyahu, in which he reportedly, uttered several profanities that I won't repeat here. Mm. So he had already been quite kind of irritated with the Israeli operation in Lebanon and what it meant for his broader negotiations with Iran. The White House had really hoped to separate those two conflicts, but Iran has made it clear that it very much sees Lebanon as a second front in the same war, and that any ceasefire has to apply to both theaters. And President Trump, I think, has come to the realization that those two things can't be separated. Of course, his relationship with Netanyahu is complicated. He's repeatedly said that he has all the cards and that Netanyahu essentially has to follow his lead. And I think going forward, many eyes in Washington will be seeing just how much leverage or how much control President Trump has over Israel's own security operations. Israel has its own geopolitical objectives in the Middle East and in Lebanon. Whether President Trump can really influence that to a degree that it doesn't impact those negotiations with Iran. I think this is the ultimate test of the U.S.-Israel relationship going forward in the next few weeks.
13: We'll come to that in a second with China. But Parham, on those negotiations that we keep hearing so much about between the U.S. and Iran, because we've seen how fragile today the ceasefire actually is, where are we on those negotiations?
19: Well, according to Pakistani Prime Minister, they were really close to reaching a deal. This is what also Donald Trump, U.S. President, has been repeating, that...
13: But he does say it continually, doesn't
19: he? But what we see on the ground is far from that, actually. So there are several sticking points at this stage. It used to be the Iranian nuclear program, and now also the stockpile of over 400 kilograms of enriched uranium with a purity of 60%. But apart from that, the most important issue is now the Strait of Hormuz that is still closed. And Iranians, even today, they mentioned that any future deal should have Iranian and Omani's control over the Strait of Hormuz. So Iranians are really adamant to exert their control over that waterway. And on top of that, right now, we've got Lebanon. So Iranians are trying to link any kind of deal with the United States in order to save Hezbollah, because they know that if Hezbollah is diminished, they're going to have a really hard time to exert and maintain their influence in the region.
13: And China, that is what Israel would like to see. They would like to see Hezbollah diminish, wouldn't they, inside Lebanon. But you talked there about that relationship between Prime Minister Netanyahu and President Trump. They have been close. They're not so close now. Can they rebuild that relationship, do you think?
20: Well, I think it depends what happens next. Over the past few weeks, prior to the developments of the past 24 hours, there's been mounting criticisms of Prime Minister Benjamin Netanyahu that he was acting as Trump's puppet, that he should have intensified attacks against Hezbollah, that he should have not yielded to Trump's demand that he not attack Beirut. And this is what we saw him do yesterday. And he got quite a bit of applause for that. And it was an indication that basically Netanyahu saying, I can say no to the U.S. when need be. And it's worth keeping in mind that this is an election year for Netanyahu. He has had a very difficult time wrapping up any military campaign Israel has started, be it in Lebanon, be it in Gaza, be it in Iran. And a large majority of the Israeli public, according to opinion polls, don't feel that Israel has won in any arena. So how this goes forward is really going to be quite interesting, considering that Netanyahu's relationship with Trump has always been one of his key sticking points in his political base that he's been able to use in elections. So we'll really see, and you see that debate reflected in domestic media. If you watched centrist or left-wing media, a lot of the debate today was about Trump and Netanyahu's decaying relationship. If you look at right-wing media, and specifically outlets known to really support Netanyahu, they were really emphasizing that U.S.-Israel relationships have never been stronger, and that was fully thanks to Netanyahu's personality, and that Netanyahu is the only leader Israel has that can really have this type of relationship, not only with any U.S. president, but specifically with Donald Trump.
13: But Shaina, there talks about elections in Israel. We have the midterms, of course, in the U.S. And is there increasing pressure on President Trump to try and resolve this? Because, as Pahan said before, we keep hearing that we're on the verge of some sort of breakthrough, but it never comes.
21: Well, at least publicly, President Trump has been very dismissive of any kind of domestic pressure on him to end the war. But polls show that the war was never particularly popular with Americans to begin with, and many Americans are growing increasingly exasperated with what it's meant for them personally in their day-to-day lives. The price of petrol in particular stands out, but it's also things like fertilizer. The price of fertilizer has gone up quite a bit since the beginning of this war. And the Republican Party knows that many of the voters come November will be thinking about these very kind of daily issues that they're facing. And President Trump has sought to reassure people that the price of petrol will go down very quickly once there is a deal. But economists say that's not necessarily the case, and that it might take, you know, many months after a deal for things to get back to normal. And for the Republican Party, that's a very narrow window before the midterms. And I think many people within the party will be telling Trump that it's in the party's best interest that this is wrapped up as quickly and cleanly as possible.
13: Okay. But final thoughts from Pahan. What is it like in Iran at the moment? We've had this ceasefire. Have people's economic conditions improved at all in that period of time?
19: No, not at all. So Iranians, when you monitor social media, when you talk to people in Iran, they've got two main concerns. When the strikes, when this latest conflict started, their main concern was that will the government shut the internet down again? That was their main concern, because they suffered from that, a digital blackout for almost 3 months, 88 days to be precise. And many people's livelihood depends on online, you know, they've got online shops, the online activities. There are so many companies that, you know, they do their activities is, yeah, their business is kind of connected to internet. This is one thing. The other thing is that prices and inflation in Iran is mind-blowing in the past few months. So the inflation is somewhere around 70-80% at the moment. So they buy something this week, and the next week it's doubled or tripled. I can give you an example. For example, they buy a kilo of meat for almost $10. But let's not forget that the minimum wage in Iran is somewhere around $95 to $100. It's like a tenth of their monthly salary.
13: Yeah, a very difficult situation facing many Iranians. Epanam, thank you so much for joining us as well. Thanks to Shaina and Bernd as well. Lots of my colleagues around me have been looking at this story over the past few hours, because the British government has given big tech an ultimatum. Companies including Apple and Google now have 3 months to block children's access to sexually explicit images on smartphones and other devices, or they will be forced to do so under new legislation. Let's bring in our UK political correspondent, who, of course, is Rob Watson. So the ultimatum has now been given. We sort of touched on it briefly, but just get into some more detail of why the British government is so upset here.
0: Well, the British government is so upset, Rahul, because it's had lots of representations from across the spectrum politically, parent groups, all sorts of people, including doctors, who just think that social media in general, the young people's access to the internet in general, it's just fantastically deleterious. I mean, I think at one point, Rahul, a group of doctors, a doctor's group said it was like the worst thing since smoking. So it's that. There's also a political element, and that is, you know, there's an awful lot of talk that time for Keir Starmer is running out, that the governing Labour Party is about to ditch him in the coming months, and that he wants his legacy to be this idea of making the internet, making online life safer for young people in Britain. So if you like, a sort of combination of the technical, the moral, the societal, and the political.
13: As always, a lot going on for you to try and decipher. Rob, I suppose the question some people would say is, look, if the government's so annoyed about this and it keeps... the companies haven't stopped doing it, why not just bring in the legislation now?
0: Well, I think their preference is for it to be done by the companies, but with a threat hanging over them. So there is a threat. The threat is, I mean, ultimately, possibly even criminal liability and fines. But what the government is arguing is that technologically, the companies can do it. What is the briefing that we got? It was that they do have, it says, companies like Apple and Google, the government says, must activate built-in features or implement technical solutions to block these kind of images. So the government's basically saying, look, we know you can do this. Just get on with it, right? Mm. Or else.
13: Or else, yeah. I suppose another problem here is President Trump is quite close to some of these big tech companies. Keir Starmer doesn't have the best relationships with them. President Trump's not going to be too happy to see the British government clamping down on America's big companies.
0: But the weather has changed on that one, Rahul, has it not, my old friend? That, you know, in the past, it was very much the case that Keir Starmer would sort of boast of his ability to manage the relationship with Donald Trump, but that was long ago and far away. You know, it's now, Donald Trump is so unpopular in Britain that to stand up to him and any of his tech friends is something which is, you know, perfectly popular in this country. But I would be, you know, negligent in my duties, Rahul, if I didn't point out that, you know, there are those who are very worried about this. So there's one think tank on the right of British politics. I'm going to read you what they've said in a statement. Over 90% of contact child sex abuse is committed by people known to the child. No phone level fix addresses that. The unglamorous task of safeguarding children, it argues, does not come easy with technical fixes. And to some extent, there was someone who was talking on the BBC from one of those sort of bodies which represents the tech industry, which says that it doesn't think that Keir Starmer or anyone else sort of fully understands what they're asking the companies to do. So it's, you know, it's not straightforward even here in the UK.
13: You talked there about Keir Starmer and maybe his desire for a legacy when it comes to social media. The problem is trying to tackle what many people accept is a challenge, finding the solution to it. We look at what happened in Australia with banning social media for under 16 certain apps, so they just bypassed it. It's not easy, is it, Rob?
0: No. I mean, I guess if it was easy, it would have already been done, right? I mean, whether here or anywhere else. But I'll give you kind of two visions of that. So it was really interesting that a minister who resigned from the government on the grounds that she didn't think Keir Starmer had moved quickly enough on this was really enthusiastic today, saying, look, you know, Britain could be an absolute world leader and that other countries around the world would want to say, hey, you know, we want to do what Britain is doing. That the counter argument is that it is, you know, that if you take, for example, you mentioned Australia, young people find a way around it. They you know, they use fixes to get around it. And that there is an argument that actually children are going to, young people are going to know, just have to learn how to navigate this sort of stuff. And trying to stop them from doing it would only perhaps drive them to sort of social media sites that are even worse than what they're looking at. But I guess, you know, the conclusion from our chat, Rahul, right, is that not just us, but I mean everyone here, around the world, you know, whoever's got a mobile phone, and by the way, in Britain, 13 to 15-year-olds, 96% of them have social media accounts. You know, it's a big debate, not just here, but everywhere. What on earth do you do about young people and this technology?
13: Yeah, there we go. We did get to a conclusion, which is often good, I think, for me and you, Rob. Thank you very much, as always, for joining us. A lot of my colleagues behind me are working on stories that are happening at the moment, but there are lots of BBC investigations that take place at the same time. And a BBC Wales investigation has found that women desperate to become parents are being offered cheap, illegal sperm samples online. Some of those unable to access fertility treatment are looking for options on social media sites, which is driving a growing unregulated market. Gemma Dunstan has the story and she joins me now. Gemma, thank you so much for joining us here on Outside Source. You actually managed to join some of these groups and apps, and by doing that, what did you manage to find out?
1: Yeah, absolutely. I mean, there were loads to pick from, especially on websites like Facebook. I mean, there are groups for places all across the world, and, you know, not small groups either. You know, some of these have 40,000 members, so there's a lot going on in them. As I joined one, I had a pretty blank profile, but it meant I could see some of the messages that interacted with that profile. So, you know, some seemed genuine, but very quickly it sort of felt quite overwhelming. So lots of men messaging, trying to persuade me to have sex with them, saying it would be more effective and a cheaper option than asking for a sample to use myself. And there are also men who sent very intense and repeat messages as well. I wanted to see what other people had experienced, so I found a couple in South Wales, Tiana and her wife Nikki, who found their donor online, but they were wary of the men that they spoke to in those groups.
2: There are some weird people on there. You do get weirdos who are in it for the complete wrong reasons. Oh, just completely inappropriate. So there are people who would try to convince us that artificial insemination will not work. The only way to actually get pregnant is by having sex. That is not true. Yeah, and I think it was really helpful that obviously me and my wife had each other, so there was no way that anyone could really pressure us into doing something we didn't want to do. Because when all you want to have is a baby, you're in a really vulnerable position.
1: Well, we asked Meta why they facilitate these groups and what their rules are. They said it's against their policy to buy or sell sperm on their platforms, and that they review and remove groups or posts shared with them if it does violate their rules. They also said that they're in close collaboration with relevant authorities on this matter.
13: So we heard from Tiana there that clearly some men are offering sex, some are offering donations for artificial insemination, but you found more as well, didn't you? There were postal options?
1: Yeah, believe it or not. Next day delivery. So a very prolific donor. He's from the US, but now based in the UK. Says he's donated all around the world. Claims to have 180 children already. He calls himself Joe Donor, but his real name is Robert Alban. I ordered a sample from him. I didn't need to verify who I was. I just had to pay £100 in cash. And it arrived. It was a syringe of sperm. It was kept cool with a box of sort of tomato passata acting as like an ice block. So I showed this. We videoed it. We showed it to the UK's fertility regulator, the HFEA, to see what they made of it.
22: It's shocking, isn't it, watching that back. You know, you don't even know whose sperm it is, let alone kind of what risks you might be putting through sexually transmitted diseases or genetic diseases. The law is quite clear that without a license from the HFEA, you can't distribute sperm, which is what he's doing by sending it. You know, if anyone is prosecuted, there's potentially a 2-year jail sentence at the end of that. We think the health risk, the risk to the women involved and to any babies born are just off the charts.
1: Well, we put that response to Mr. Alban. He disputed that. He said the regulations don't apply to him as their private donation, and said he understands what he is doing is legal.
13: OK, we heard Claire talking there, didn't we? And she was honest about the risks that are there. And the HFEA, who you've talked about, are very clear about the risks that come with this, aren't they?
1: Yeah, absolutely. I mean, when someone uses a licensed clinic, there's health screening, there's clear legal rights as well. A donor can only be used to create up to 10 families as well. When it's unregulated, there's no guarantee of anything. And the HFEA are asking people to make themselves familiar with the law. So all those details are on their website, because some people, if they're operating like this, they may be breaking the law.
13: The problem is, I suppose, Gemma, a lot of people, you know, quite understandably really want to have children. And when it doesn't happen, they look at many different routes, don't they? Even sometimes when they know that it could possibly be risky.
1: Yeah, absolutely. I mean, you know, I can't speak for every woman that's done this, but certainly I spoke to, you know, a few of them. And the reason that they've turned to this is because they haven't been eligible for fertility treatment or, you know, couldn't afford expensive private care. You know, for them, they're very aware of the risks. They haven't taken it lightly, but they have felt that this has been their only option. I mean, I met one couple who used a donor who basically, you know, his career is being a professional donor. He was based in the US. He flies around different countries around the world donating sperm. And they felt actually by seeing test results from him that he was very transparent and, you know, a good option for them.
13: And briefly, if you don't mind, when you say it's expensive, that is the problem, isn't it? And often private treatment is very expensive.
1: Yeah, it can be very expensive. There can be long waiting lists to try and access it as well. And certainly, you know, you have to try multiple rounds sometimes, and that can really add up.
13: Gemma, really fascinating and, you know, difficult to hear at times, your investigation there. But thank you once again for bringing that to us. And, of course, here at the BBC, we have many investigations. They take a long time. They're not things that are done overnight. But as you can hear there, they bring stories to light that often we don't know very much about.
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13: You're listening to Outside Source with me, Rahul, coming to you from our newsroom here in central London. Lots to look forward to this week. The Men's Football World Cup gets underway on Thursday. Great excitement. And, you know, there's a lot of countries who are there for the first time. We've got Curacao, we've got Cape Verde, we've got Uzbekistan and Jordan. And we're going to hear from fans from all those four countries telling us what it means to them. And I can tell you, it means a lot.
14: BBC News with Moira Alderson. Benjamin Netanyahu is reported to have said that Israel had been planning a massive attack on Iran before pressure from Washington caused him to call it off. In his first statement since President Trump demanded an end to exchanges of fire between Iran and Israel, the Prime Minister warned that his government would respond forcefully if Iran made a mistake. European Union leaders have congratulated Armenia's Prime Minister Nikol Pashinyan on his party's clear victory in Sunday's parliamentary election. Russia has criticised what it says was Western interference in the poll. The British government has given tech companies 3 months to stop children seeing or sending sexually explicit content on devices or face legislation compelling them to do so. Google said it was committed to protecting children online. More than 30 people are now known to have died in a powerful earthquake that struck the southern Philippines. The quake triggered tsunami warnings in several countries. Amnesty International says Cambodia's high-profile crackdown on scam centres has failed to dismantle more than 70% of them. Amnesty says many interventions were ineffective, with apparent collusion between police and gangs. The United States has taken steps to impose further visa restrictions on more than 100 Nicaraguan officials and their family members. The US Secretary of State, Marco Rubio, said the co-presidency of Daniel Ortega and his wife Rosario Murillo was an enemy of humanity. A court in Finland has sentenced a local businessman to 2.5 years in jail for trafficking Thai workers to pick berries. In what's reported to be the Nordic country's largest case of its kind, Jukka Kristo was convicted on 78 counts of human trafficking. The court heard the pickers made hardly any income despite working long days and were housed in cramped conditions. That's the latest BBC News.
13: Hello and welcome back to Outside Source. We're going to spend the rest of this half of the programme talking about the Football World Cup, the Men's Football World Cup. We're going to do that a lot over the next few weeks, aren't we? Because, of course, there's so much going on. Let's give you some facts, because, of course, millions of would-be travellers are heading to the World Cup, but this time it isn't that easy. There are obstacles, of course, distance and cost, but the biggest one seems to be getting a visa. Whilst visitors from Western countries can usually enter the US or Canada with a quick online authorization like an ESTA or an ETA, those from many developing or emerging nations face far greater challenges, including interview wait times that can take up to a year. It's something that our BBC Arabic colleague, Nadia Hourami, has been looking at in Washington, D.C. She's been speaking to fans struggling to get interviews to get those desperate visas on time.
3: I talked to many fans, and especially for fans from countries that are not on any U.S. travel ban lists. So they really assumed that if they had the correct paperwork, if they bought the tickets and had the FIFA Fast Pass, that there shouldn't be any issues. Many of the fans I talked to, you know, applied through the FIFA Fast Pass and program, and they were hoping that, you know, they filled out so many forms. They put $15,000 in their checking accounts, you know, to show that they had enough money for this trip. So they were really shocked, especially fans from countries like Iraq and Jordan.
13: I know you spoke to one fan, didn't you, who spent almost $1,800 on tickets only to then find out that he couldn't get a visa.
3: Yes, he was really frustrated because he said he did everything right and that when he applied, there was a question that said, are you a resident of Jordan or a Jordanian citizen? And he said no, that he was from Iraq and he was coming because the embassy was closed in Iraq, and he was still given the appointment. And then only for him to travel to Jordan, book a flight, book a hotel, and then show up at the appointed time only to be told, no, sorry, we can't give it to you because you don't qualify because you're not a resident or a Jordanian citizen.
13: I know when I've traveled to the US, for some countries, you can get what's called an ESTA visa, can't you? Which is you just pay a certain amount of money and you almost, you get in. So which countries can't do that? And which countries are really struggling at the moment in terms of their fans getting to the World Cup?
3: I mean, unfortunately, the ESTA doesn't qualify, you know, it doesn't include many, many countries that have qualified for the World Cup this year. Many, you know, of what are known as developing third world countries do not qualify. So, for example, all the Arab countries and all the African countries that have qualified, they can't get an ESTA. They need to go in person to a consulate or embassy to, you know, have an in-person interview.
13: And as you've said there, some countries like Iraq don't even have functioning consulates at the moment, so it's not possible to do that. What have the US authorities said anything about this? Because if people go online and read your piece, there are many fans on there who are struggling to get to the World Cup from countries in Africa, from countries in the Middle East.
3: Yeah, we contacted the State Department and they told us that, you know, this administration is prepared to welcome visitors from around the world and that, you know, so that they can enjoy what they call the greatest FIFA World Cup in history. And they said that, you know, the 42 countries have visa-free travel, as you mentioned, the ESTA. But as I said, many of the countries that have qualified for this World Cup are not part of those 42 countries. So, you know, they said that they have to still, even if these people have a FIFA Fast Pass, they still have to, the U.S. still has to, you know, adhere to its security protocols. And each case is, you know, seen as a case by case. But I, like my piece showed, I talked to the heads of fan associations in Arab countries. And for example, the Jordanian Fan Association, The head of that association based in Jordan was rejected. He said every single person he knows was rejected. The chapter for that association in the US said they only know of one fan who received a visa. And for a country like Jordan, this is the first time in its history that it's qualified for the World Cup. And I cannot tell you the level of excitement among fans and the disappointment now.
13: Yeah, we're going to hear from a Jordanian fan, actually, after we've spoken. To you. You mentioned FIFA Pass there, which is the official way going through FIFA, which organises the World Cup fans are using to get tickets. So if you use FIFA Pass, have they had anything to say about the problems that so many fans
3: are
13: facing?
3: The FIFA Pass, what they say and what the US says as well, is it does not guarantee you a visa. It just guarantees you a faster processing time for an appointment. So as also there's a backlog for appointment dates. It's not easy to get appointment dates. I talked to one fan as well in Iraq who is trying to get an appointment in Turkey, for example. And he said he tried through Jordan, and the earliest appointment he could get was after the World Cup. So if you have a FIFA FastPass, then you can get a faster appointment time. But it does not guarantee that you'll actually get a visa. So even if you have a ticket, that doesn't mean you'll get a visa.
13: Do you think, final question to you, because so many fans have spent so much money. Often, unfortunately, these fans come from countries where we have seen visa problems in the past. Did they expect it for the World Cup at all?
3: They did not. All the fans I talked to

0: That was placed, right, where you had to pay between $5,000 to $15,000 to get, if you got approved for the visa, to actually get the visa. And then about a month ago, the U.S. administration dropped that requirement for people who had tickets. But for many, it was already too late. But many of the countries that are getting rejections or are unable to get appointments, they do not have any restrictions imposed on them. So people were really surprised, and very disappointed, and it's cost them thousands of dollars. Many fans are now trying to resell their tickets at a loss.
1: Thanks to Nadia for that story. They're difficult for those fans. Are you getting excited? I am, even though India, unlucky once again, have not qualified for this World Cup. Four nations, though, will make their debut. We have the tiny Caribbean island of Curaçao, become the smallest nation to ever participate in a World Cup. Cape Verde will also make their debut. And from Asia, we have Uzbekistan and Jordan. And I've been speaking to fans from all of these countries.
2: My name is Danny. I'm from Cape Verde, and our country is in the World Cup for the first time. And I'm extremely excited because this is actually a country that gained independence only 50 years ago. For a very new country that just gained independence to be on the world stage is extremely exciting. We're a small nation. We're very proud people, and this is our first time. So yeah, I mean, I'm getting goosebumps actually just talking about it right now. It definitely brings tears to my eyes. So yeah, just very, very exciting time to be Cape Verdean, and I'm sure these other guys can relate.
3: Hi, my name is Ron Hosseini. I'm from Jordan, and Jordan, of course, qualified for the first time for the World Cup, and we're really, really very excited. I served in the Jordan Football Association for 9 years, so I mean, we've been working on this dream to come true for 20 years, ever since before I even came to the Federation during my time, and afterwards, the focus was on the youth. We developed some strategies for the youth, and now it's paid off. The youth are now representing the Jordanian national team. And really, we have a lot of exciting moments here in Jordan. People are creating songs, there are t-shirts. People are, it's the talk of the town now. Everybody's talking about the games. And also, I'm getting goosebumps while I'm talking about that.
4: Hi, my name is Pedro de Souza. I'm from Curaçao, a small island in the Caribbean, close to Venezuela. We only have the population over here is only under 58,000. Of course, we have a lot of people over the world. The smallest country to qualify for the World Cup, as I mentioned. But we have a rich culture influenced by Europe, Africa, Latin America, and the Caribbean. Our people here speak multiple languages, including Papiamento, Dutch, English, and Spanish. Football is deeply rooted in our culture. You'll find children playing in neighborhoods, beaches, and at football club as well, of course, all across the island. Despite our size, we have always believed that we could compete with bigger nations, and now we qualify for the World Cup has made that dream a reality.
5: Hi, my name is Akbar. When I realized that Uzbekistan was going to the World Cup for the first time, I didn't believe it. We've been trying for over 30 years since independence. Most people in the West, when they hear Uzbekistan, they think of Silk Road, Samarkand, or Muslim architecture. Very few think of football. But now we're in Group K with Portugal of Cristiano Ronaldo, and billions of people will suddenly be asking, who are Uzbekistan? It puts us on the map in a completely new way. Uzbekistan is a young, proud nation with 38 million people and a huge footballing passion.
1: Well, listen, congratulations to all four of you. I can hear the enthusiasm in your voices there. I'm going to start by asking Danny a question and Pedro, because you come from two fairly small countries in Cape Verde and Curaçao. I'm an Indian football fan, 1.5 billion people, and we still haven't made it to the World Cup yet. So how have you two managed to do it with smaller populations? Danny, do you want to go first?
2: Danny Cape Verde, I'm literally teary-eyed right now just hearing you say that there are billions of people in your country while we have less than 600,000 in the country.
1: 600,000 versus
2: Six,
1: 1.5
2: yes.
1: billion.
2: Yeah, that really puts things in perspective, to be honest. To think about it like that, I'm not from a big country, so to think those kind of numbers is actually very Scary. That's a lot of people. But for a country that has less than 600,000 people, for us to be

0: on this stage is really something else, you know. And I think what has helped us tremendously is the fact that we have a huge population in the diaspora. We are a country of people that we seek opportunities anywhere and everywhere. So we have gone to other countries where we find our other opportunities, such as Europe, such as the United States. I'm actually currently in the United States, and there is the biggest concentration of Cape Verdeans in the world are actually right here in the United States, specifically in the Northeast, such as states like Massachusetts and Rhode Island. I'm actually based in Boston, Massachusetts. We have a rich Cape Verdean culture here. So the pride is running deep around here. And the beauty of having so many people in the diaspora is that we can recruit our Cape Verdean people all over the country, guys who play for clubs in Europe, guys who play for clubs here in the United States, who have been developed in ways that maybe our country per se don't have the resources to develop players yet. So most of our players are actually from the diaspora. They were either born in the diaspora or raised in the diaspora. And a lot of these guys play for clubs outside of Cape Verde. So we are. I say we are a team of the world. We have guys who come from the Netherlands, guys who come from the United States, guys that come from Portugal, guys that come from all over the world, you know. But even though we are all over the world, we have the same pride about being Cape Verdean. So, yeah, we've been able to get guys from all over the world to come and play for the small island nation and take it to the world stage. And it is just amazing to be here.
1: It is amazing. It really is. And I know you're going to try and go and get to some games. We'll talk about that in a minute. Pedro, in Curaçao, I remember the moment when you qualified for the World Cup. I'm sure you remember it as well. So when that first game takes place, where are you going to watch it? Is it going to be loads of you watching it together? What time of day is it going to be there?
2: I'm actually going to the World Cup, to be honest. I'm going to all three matches, but I can remember back then I was at a watch party together with a lot of friends, people here in Curaçao. They have a big watch party also in downtown. And oh, I'm just getting emotional now. But yes, it was extraordinary for us. I mean, we also started like almost 25 years ago with this project, and I've been in the stadiums. I'm also a football player. Also work sometimes with a local federation here, and I mean, seeing the stadium like with what 1,000 people and. Back then in October, full with 10,000 because that's the maximum capacity of the stadium, of the national stadium here. I mean, it mean a lot. It's a dream come true here. But yeah, it's not only about the population size, I think. It's about passion, the investment, development, opportunities, and the creating the right environment for the talent to grow. I mean, we also have a lot of players playing in the Europe. A lot of Dutch citizens, to be honest, if they have a descendant from their parents from Curaçao or grandparents from Curaçao, they can also play. As you may know, we hold the national the Dutch passport. So because of that, they can also choose for Netherlands. It has been a hard time for us. We wanted some players. I mean, we have a lot of players like Timber playing for Arsenal. He just played a Champions League
1: He's a good
2: final.
1: player.
2: He could also choose for Curaçao, but because we are now at this big stage, I think those players will choose for Curaçao in the future, of course.
1: Rana, take me to Jordan now. Here we are. You're on the verge of a World Cup. You are going to see Jordan taking on the mighty Argentina, Lionel Messi. If I came to Jordan now, what conversations would I be hearing?
3: Oh, wow. It's going to be, people are excited, to play Argentina. Excited and worried at the same time, of course, because it's not like an easy team. But the players, I'm sure, will do their best. People are optimistic, but then again, they say this is football. Everyone is trying to put some hope, inside their heads, and that's how we think about it. And of course, it's going to be something great for the players themselves. Because I'm sure they were young and they were watching Messi all the time, and now they're going to play against him. So this is also For them, I'm sure it's going to be something rewarding, also. And I feel that, Jordan qualifying for the World Cup is really going to influence the younger generation, both girls and boys. Many of the, because I was also in charge of the women's football team, and some players told me they were so inspired by other male players, when there was no f women football. And that's why they joined, the game. So I think all in all, it's going to reflect positively on the entire nation, be it the younger generation who will look up to that team and, of course, dream to be part of this team in the future, and they know that hopefully Jordan, who used to be always competing for Asia Cup, now they are sometimes they are second place. Now they're always there, they're regular. So for them, this is something big now. Jordan is a name, it's becoming a name. In the past, it was very hard for Jordan to qualify. We were always like frustrated, but slowly, slowly, with the consistency, with the strategies, we finally made it. So I think people, of course, it's for them now. It's football, and because the games here are at 5, I think 4, 5, and 7 a.m. So now everyone's like, "Yeah, I'm gonna put my alarm and wake up and watch the game." Everyone's like. And even the government made a decision for people to start working at 10 on the days of the games because most people are going to wake up early to watch the game.
1: I think
3: so
1: that's.
3: even the government is winking at the people.
1: I think it's a good idea, isn't it? Because,
3: Yeah.
1: otherwise I think there would have been quite a few empty offices. There might still be some if you managed to be Argentina, people might take the whole day off. Akbar,
3: I wish.
1: you never know. You never know.
3: You
1: Akbar,
3: never know.
1: we heard there from Rana about expectations. Is there pressure, do you think, on the players? You said before, Uzbekistan, first time they've qualified, first time any Central Asian country has qualified. So when they take to the field, there is a lot of expectations and pressure on those players, isn't there?
4: Yeah, exactly. Portugal, without question, with Cristiano Ronaldo, who's about to play in his sixth World Cup alongside Portugal's deepest squads of the tournament. So that June 23rd game in Houston is going to be the biggest match in Uzbekistan football history. But honestly, I'm also quite excited about it.
1: Are you a little nervous?
4: Yeah, definitely. We are in a bit of a tough group, like many here, many countries. Yeah, we're expecting tough games with Portugal and Colombia, and we'll probably the decisive match will be against DR Congo for the third place for the 3 points, which will probably take the team to the knockout stage.
1: I'm sure all of you have been thinking and dreaming about that first goal you're going to score in the World Cup finals. And have any of you come up with a plan of how you're going to celebrate when you do score? Does anyone have a bash at that answer first? Danny, do you want to
0: Yeah, Danny from K-Bird. Well, if I don't pass out, if I don't faint, I will be dancing, I will be jumping, celebrating, shouting. we are very animated people in K-Bird, so there'll be a lot of dancing, a lot of screaming. That is if I don't pass out, because we're actually playing against Spain, our first game. Spain is a powerhouse. To score against Spain is going to be extremely hard, one of the best defenses in the world. So for us to get to score on Spain would just be out of this world, but we're hopeful. We're hopeful, and that would be huge for us.
2: Pedro from Curacao here. We're playing Germany also on the first game. I mean, also a huge country, big in football. But for us, it's also an honor. We didn't expect to be in this group, in this stage. Even if we score one goal, at least one goal, or like a friend of mine, the guy with the blue face we have right now here in Curacao, he said, "I think we're going to celebrate even a yellow card."
1: I don't know what you'll do with a red card there. But here's the thing. Pedro's going to the World Cup, right? And we just spoke to one of our reporters talking about some of the problems that Jordanian fans were having getting into the US. So it's not that easy as well, is it, to go there? And also, Rana first, and then Akbar, if you want to pick up afterwards, the tickets are very expensive.
3: Yeah, I mean, it's always a challenge to travel to the US. Not everyone gets a visa. But you know what I'm seeing on social media and hearing, there's a good Jordanian delegation who lives in the US. There's a lot of people who they already told me I bought the ticket. I'm going to watch the game. So there's many Jordanians who reside in the US. So hopefully they will be there. I'm sure they will be there. I'm sure they're going to be very happy to be in the stadium. It's a great feeling. You know, I was for 1 month in the Women's World Cup in Canada, because I was in the FIFA Women's Committee also for the World Cup. And it's really, really an amazing feeling, you know, to be in the stadium watching games. So how about when it's your team playing? Mm. Really, it's like something. It's going to be a phenomenal feeling for people who are there. And really, our Jordanian fans are really great. And you will see them. You will see. Remember me. It's unfortunate, you know, for people who cannot go if they don't get a visa. But hopefully, you know, the U.S. will be more lenient towards the fans in general, not only in Jordan, because there are many countries, you know, who will apply for the visa and, you know, they might not get it.
4: Akbar from Uzbekistan here. For most Uzbek fans, attending in person is a dream that's very hard to make reality, actually. The average salary here is not, it's not high. And when you add up the U.S. visa process, flights to North America, accommodation and tickets, you are looking probably at thousands of dollars, which is not simply feasible for the majority of fans. So most of us will be watching from home. But I want to add that there is a huge Uzbek diaspora in the United States, actually, which is like not everyone knows about it. So the matches when Uzbekistan will be playing, there will be quite a support from Uzbekistan. So, yeah.
1: I want to know a little bit more about the fans, and that's what we're going to end the conversation with. If I was to come with you, Pedro, and watch Curaçao in the World Cup, and I would love to do it, what would the experience be like? Do you have any songs? Do you have anything you do in particular at the grounds?
2: Yes, we started with some songs since 2 years now. And they also introduced some new songs. But I'm really excited about singing those in the stadium together with all the people.
1: Well, you don't have to wait. Come on, let's have a listen.
2: Tem casa de pantera negra, nos nota a siwega, pan defender nos pandeira, ba selection e corso.
1: I liked it. And you know, you're singing, yeah. I would give you a good 7 out of 10 maybe for that. Good attempt, either. Danny, Kevin, come on, can you beat that with your song or with your singing even?
0: I'll be honest. Pedro, you can have that title. That's all yours. Danny from Cape Verde. Yeah, we're actually known for our music in Cape Verde. It's a big staple in our culture. And being in the World Cup for the first time, there's been several songs that have come out. One of them have actually become the global World Cup song for us. And the name of the song is called Junu Chigala, which translates to We Have Arrived. And for us, it's very prideful. We have a few amazing Cape Verdean artists on that song, and the video is amazing. It's different scenes in Cape Verde. It's just a lot of pride, a lot of passion, a lot of, you know, we are in awe, to be honest. So the name for that song fits perfectly with how we all feel. We have arrived.
3: There are many songs, actually. This is Rana from Jordan. There are many songs that came out so far. The thing is, I can't sing it all, but because they sing in Arabic and English, and that's, I thought, was interesting. It's sort of like hela hela hela hela ala ka'as al-alam rahin, which means like we are going to the World Cup.
1: I have to say, I thought Rana's singing was the best of the lot, really. So we did award her the highest marks in our very own Eurovision World Cup singing sort of competition that we decided to host. Only two entrants so far, but I can tell you there'll be a lot of coverage here on Outside Source of what is taking place on the pitch and off the pitch during the Football World Cup, which of course kicks off on Thursday. Plenty more singing from fans across the world will be on this program.
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9: In the 70s and 80s, people began vanishing from the coastline of Japan. No one knew where they were taken or if they'd be back. Hitomi Soga was 19 when it happened to her. She would spend 24 years as a prisoner in North Korea.
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1: Welcome to Outside Source, live from the floor of the BBC newsroom here in central London. I'm Rahul Tandon. Thank you so much for joining us. As I look around, many of my colleagues are extremely busy. Lots of information continually coming in from the Middle East. Earlier in the day, it looked like the ceasefire there had been breached for the first time in 2 months. But then we had these statements coming from Iran, from its top military command, saying that they would stop striking Israel. That was closely followed about half an hour afterwards by the Israelis saying that they would follow suit. But this story is moving and developing very quickly. Just as I'm speaking to you at the moment, a story has flashed up on my screen saying Prime Minister Netanyahu has told President Trump that Israel has a right to self-defense. So we're going to keep abreast of all these developments, speak to our correspondents after the latest news.
10: BBC News with Moira Alderson. Benjamin Netanyahu says Israel will strike Iran with full force if it's attacked by Tehran again, after President Trump demanded that both sides end a new flare-up in fighting. Mr. Netanyahu said Israel was containing its fire at the moment after Iran also said it was halting operations. Sebastian Usher is in Jerusalem.
11: In the past 24 hours, the skies above both Iran and Israel have seen incoming missile strikes. No casualties have been reported on either side for now. Once again, sirens rang out here in Israel as people rushed for shelter, but no major damage has been reported. The situation in Iran is less clear, with Israeli missiles reported to have hit a number of targets. For a few hours, it looked as if this latest round might develop into a major escalation. But the attacks so far appear to have been calibrated to avoid that, with President Trump calling on both sides to show restraint.
10: People inside Iran have been speaking to the BBC's Persian service about the latest strikes and the uncertainty surrounding the fragile ceasefire with Israel. Their words are spoken by BBC producers.
12: The resumption of hostilities and missile exchanges between Iran and Israel has come as a considerable shock. Over recent weeks, there have been repeated expressions of optimism regarding the outcome of the negotiations.
13: The country's situation is already chaotic, and people are paying an even greater price for this endless conflict between Iran and America. Most people just hope it ends as soon as possible so the country can return to some degree of stability.
10: Poland's Prime Minister has warned his country's solidarity with Ukraine could be destroyed because of a row about events that took place during the Second World War. Ukraine last month named one of its army units after the wartime Ukrainian Insurgent Army, which is revered for its resistance to both Nazi Germany and the Soviet Union. But the Insurgent Army is also blamed for murdering around 100,000 Polish civilians. The British government's given tech companies, including Apple and Google, 3 months to block children's access to naked images on smartphones and other devices. The Prime Minister, Keir Starmer, said the companies must either activate built-in features or update operating systems to prevent under-18s from taking, sending or viewing sexually explicit images.
14: This is not an impossible challenge. These are some of the most innovative companies in the world, and I believe they can solve it. But if they choose not to, then we will act.
10: Sakir said if they don't, new legislation would force them to do so. In response, Google said it was deeply committed to protecting children online. More than 30 people are now known to have died in a powerful earthquake that struck the island of Mindanao in the southern Philippines. Dozens of others have been left injured. Disaster officials have stepped up search and rescue operations. World News from the BBC. The US has imposed further visa restrictions on more than 100 Nicaraguan officials and their family members. The US Secretary of State Marco Rubio announced the move on social media, describing the co-presidency of Daniel Ortega and his wife Rosario Murillo as a dictatorship and an enemy of humanity. Pope Leo has appealed for migrants to be treated with respect in the first ever address given by a head of the Roman Catholic Church to Spain's parliament. The Pope told Spanish lawmakers that the challenge of migration required a coordinated and efficient response based on solidarity. A court in Finland has sentenced a local businessman to 2.5 years in jail for trafficking Thai workers to pick berries. In what's reported to be the Nordic country's largest ever case of its kind, Jukka Kristo and his Thai accomplice were convicted on 78 counts of human trafficking. Sophie Glass-Ryan has this report.
15: Every year, companies in Finland employ thousands of seasonal workers, most of them migrants, to pick the wild blueberries, lingonberries and cloudberries that grow in the country's forests. The Lapland District Court said that the former chief executive of one of these companies, Polarica, along with a Thai business associate, had recruited workers from Thailand and subjected them to forced labour. The pickers, most of whom were poorly educated and only spoke Thai, arrived in Finland in 2022, already in debt to the company. They made hardly any income, despite working long days with no time off, and were housed in cramped conditions.
10: Airline industry leaders attending a summit in Brazil have said that net zero is now an unlikely target. The Director General of the International Air Transport Association said that fuel from non-petroleum sources was too expensive and difficult to find. Willie Walsh said governments, fuel suppliers and aircraft manufacturers were all to blame for failing to meet targets. That's the latest. BBC News.
1: Hello and welcome to Outside Source with me, Rahul, here in the centre of our very busy newsroom here in central London. It's extremely busy at the moment because a lot of my colleagues around me are trying to make sense of the latest developments that have been taking place in the Middle East. Let's bring you up to date with what we know has happened. Israel's Prime Minister Benjamin Netanyahu says that his country will hold off on attacks for Iran for now, but warns Israel will respond forcibly if those attacks on it resume. Iran earlier announced that it would stop striking Israel after the country's exchange fire for the first time since April. Let's bring in our correspondent in Jerusalem, Seb Usher, who's following all the latest developments. And we're getting reports of this conversation between President Trump and Prime Minister Netanyahu, and it seems to once again, Seb, have been quite tense, which I think sums up the relationship at the moment.
16: Yes, I think that's fair. I mean, they have increasingly diverging agendas, which we have seen for a long time. And I mean, you know, to put this in historical context, this isn't the first US president, President Trump, to essentially have this somewhat exasperating relationship with Mr. Netanyahu. Obama, Biden, others have had similar, in which, you know, Mr. Netanyahu is a very, very persuasive speaker. He has had, you know, one very, very strong desire for a long time, which is to take Iran out. And he essentially managed to persuade Mr. Trump to do that. It hasn't gone the way that Mr. Trump would have hoped it would have done. And at the same time, that led to a reopening of a conflict in Lebanon against Hezbollah. Now, Israel and Mr. Netanyahu wants to keep that separate from the Iranian front. Iran won't allow that. That's why we've seen what's happened over the past 24 hours. And President Trump just wants out, as far as we can see. He wants this over. He wants to find a way to do a deal with Iran that will give him some sense of having achieved something. But that he can walk away from this. It just isn't looking like what he was hoping it to be. And I don't think that Mr. Trump at the moment feels that doubling down in terms of all-out military conflict again with Iran is something that is going to help him or necessarily the US. So that is divergent because Mr. Netanyahu would like to continue the attacks with the US against Iran, if possible, because he promised to the Israeli people that this time, you know, the threat would be eliminated. Clearly, it hasn't been. And Hezbollah even more so in Lebanon. And though both sides now, as you were saying, the Iranians and Mr. Netanyahu have said that for the moment there is a pause, a drawing of breath in this. A few hours ago, it looked like this could be built into a major escalation, but the attacks on both sides seem to have been calibrated. But the conditions for those attacks to resume are very much in place, and the warnings from both Iran and Israel are very, very strong. And there's no sense that Israel is letting up on its offensive in Lebanon against Hezbollah, which was what prompted Iran to take this action in the first place.
1: We have been talking to you since this conflict began, Seb, and you have often used the term when we've been talking about the ceasefire, saying it is fragile, and we've seen clear
16: have
1: evidence.
16: I try to avoid using fragile.
1: Well,
16: yeah. Anyway, tenuous.
1: But, and we've seen examples of that, haven't we, over the last 24 hours, that in spite of all the negotiations that are taking place behind the scenes with Pakistan heavily involved, the fighting can start again very quickly.
16: Yeah, I mean, it can. I mean, I think this was by far the most serious flare-up that we've seen since the ceasefire came into force. We've seen several flare-ups directly between the US and Iran, where they have exchanged fire over the Strait of Hormuz in particular. But this, as I say, the Lebanese aspect of this conflict and the fact that Israel seems absolutely set. And it's not just Mr. Netanyahu. I mean, he's coming under a lot of pressure from the opposition in Israel to go harder in Lebanon. And there is an election that is coming up where this will play a part.
1: And just remind our listeners of why many Israelis want him to go harder in Lebanon.
16: Well, because Hezbollah does represent a threat to Israel. It does have missiles, but it fires into particularly the north of Israel. For, you know, quite a long period, those northern communities had to be evacuated. They're not at the moment, but there have been restrictions, particularly in the north. In fact, we've just heard that restrictions on schools closing, they were supposed to be closed tomorrow as well, if this exchange had continued. That has now been removed from all of Israel, except the north. Those restrictions remain there. So that element of Hezbollah being an ever-present danger is felt by many in Israel, perhaps not quite to the same degree that the existential threat of Iran is felt by the majority of people. So, you know, it's not hugely unpopular for Mr. Netanyahu to continue with this offensive. It might be politically more difficult for him to accept a full ceasefire. There's no sense at the moment that Israel's about to withdraw its troops or to slow down on its offensive in the south of Lebanon. Indeed, we've had just in the last 20 minutes or so another evacuation warning from the Israeli military to a number of places in the south of Lebanon for people to leave. So no real let up there. And it's, you know, will Iran, which I think, you know, it made its red line about Beirut, about the southern suburbs of Beirut, will that red line spread to encompass other parts of Lebanon? In which case, this is such a volatile, explosive situation that we could be back talking about the same thing, looking at the same potential of a flare-up between Iran and Israel, leading to a huge escalation, you know, in a matter of days.
1: Seb, as always, thank you so much for joining us. Let's look at the business aspect of this and bring in Samira Hussein, who is our North of America business correspondent. Samira, you can often just look at the oil prices, and that will give you an indication of what's happening in the Middle East, the way they go up and down. So where are they today?
17: Well, as soon as we saw the escalation in violence on Sunday, we saw that the price of oil really, you know, it spiked to $98 a barrel. We saw an immediate impact on Asian trading, you know, when markets there opened. But by the time we got to the United States and when markets here opened for trading, most people in the U.S. kind of just shrugged their shoulders and like, huh, okay. You know, it is what it is. Here we are, almost 100 days of this war. Oil goes up, oil goes down. And I think many traders are now just sort of baking in higher energy prices are going to be here for a while.
1: Yeah, and that's interesting, isn't it? Because it did go up. It did spike is the phrase that people would use there, wouldn't they? But we're still way below what it was at the peak when people were really concerned, weren't they?
17: Right. We didn't even cross $100 a barrel in this latest escalation. And now we were trading, the last I checked, was around $94 a barrel. So it is still a lot less than when we saw at the very beginning of the war, really when we saw like these massive escalations. But this is really, I don't know, everyone's sort of taking it all in stride at this point. But of course, remember two things. One, we got some economic data in the United States on Friday that showed that jobs and hiring continues to be robust, but we're probably going to see a pretty big impact on Wednesday when we see the latest inflation numbers, and that's really where you're going to see an impact of the war.
1: And final thoughts from you. It's a big week, isn't it? Because we have SpaceX, Elon Musk's company, going to list on the stock exchange, biggest listing we've ever seen. We had this sort of sell-off on Friday as well of a lot of AI companies, which have driven the stock market in the US. Has that calmed down today?
17: Oh, phew, I thought you were going to ask me if we're in an AI bubble, and gosh, can I not answer that question?
1: Oh, go on, then we'll ask it anyway.
17: Oh, well, see, that's not nice, Rahul. Look, there was a bit of spooking on the markets on Friday, but they've since recovered on Monday, and we're seeing that they're making bigger gains again. But yes, all eyes are really on Friday, that blockbuster initial public offering, or IPO, as we call it here in America. And it's really going to be interesting to watch. I mean, I don't remember sort of like a big kind of listing like this since probably Facebook.
1: No, I mean, what is it? And Elon Musk will become a trillionaire, is that the right phrase, after this?
17: Yes, and then beyond that, I don't know what comes after trillionaire.
1: I don't know. Go on, another one. Answer that one there.
17: Blillionaire okay. is what I'm going to go with.
1: But I suppose the thing is, does that just show us, space, AI, that's the future when it comes to investment? Because their valuations are much higher than a lot of, should we call them, traditional companies nowadays. We've got Anthropic, OpenAI all coming onto the market. They'll get close to $1 trillion valuations, won't they?
17: Yes, and then you also see the chip makers. They're also seeing really big valuations because, after all, you need those chips for the supercomputers that are creating all of this AI. So basically, anybody who says anything AI that is tangentially associated with AI, or they have a company that's investing in AI, they have absolutely no problems getting investors to give them money. But of course, the worry is, how flush are these investors, or private equity, really, in terms of how much money do they actually have, or are they just borrowing money to make these investments? And is it possible that it all comes crashing down? See, look, I went and talked about the bubble in the end.
1: There you go. We got there eventually, didn't we? Another, Rob Watson talked about conclusion at the end of stories. And once again, Samira, you have concluded your story excellently. Samira's going to have a very busy week with that SpaceX flotation that it will hit the market on Friday. There'll be a special podcast on from our business team on our Business Daily Strand on it as well, that you can listen to on Thursday morning. Now, when we were discussing what's put in the program today, we had a lot of opinions on this story, because a new study says eating very specific types of fresh food every day, not just any five portions and vegetables, could keep your health and your heart very healthy. Let's speak to our digital health editor, Michelle Roberts, who has come and joined us here at our OS desk. Firstly, do you have your five portions of fruit and vegetables every day?
18: I do try, yeah, not necessarily five, but just get plenty in.
1: Yes, I think it's good to try, and we don't always achieve it, do we? And we've heard so much about these five portions of fruit and vegetables. So what's the study saying now? How can we even improve on that?
18: Yeah, so the five is a rule of thumb. You know, it's not an exact science. But what this latest study has looked at is one specific type of thing that they think is good for your body, particularly your heart, which is flavanol. Now, these are found in some of the colourful berries.
1: Okay.
18: That's quite common.
1: Blueberries.
18: Yeah. Plums, cherries, strawberries. Blackberries, blackcurrants, that kind of thing. But they were looking at it, and when they looked at 30,000 people and tried to monitor their diets, and they also tested their urine to get an idea of how much they were actually getting, only a fifth of them, one in five, were getting what they would consider a reasonable amount of flavanol. And that even included some of the people who were eating lots of veg and eating lots of fruit still weren't getting up to that kind of level. So they say it's interesting to look at, you know, that they're thinking maybe there are simple ways that people can make some swaps or some hacks to get better nutrients on board.
1: And do you think we're going to see a lot more of this now? We have, as you said, that standardized figure that many people across the world will hear of, the five portions of fruit and vegetables. We're beginning to explore which ones in particular are better for us. Because you won't get all of them. When I lived in India, there was not blueberries all the time there. So different parts of the world, you might have to find different local fruits that can do the same job.
18: And the difficulty is getting a simple health message. I mean, that's why, so when I say it's not an exact science, like the number of five is not actually grounded on
1: No. And what much. Is a portion?
18: Exactly. So often a portion is seen as a handful.
1: Okay.
18: But in this case, if you were trying to get enough flavanol, in this study, they were saying you would have to eat a whole punnet of plums to get it. But before you go, oh, I'm not doing that, you could alternatively eat one apple and drink two cups of green tea.
1: Okay, so it's flexibility, isn't
18: it? Yeah. Okay. And I think also with this, you know, although they know flavanols appear to be good for the heart, you know, help with blood pressure and things like that, what they don't know yet is, do you need an exact dose? And also, does it prevent heart disease, which is a very different question, you know? So we haven't got the evidence there to say, if you get all of these good flavanols, you're not going to then fall foul of anything down the track.
1: As our digital health editor, can I ask, I just had a snack.
18: Okay,
1: chocolate bar and crisps.
18: Ooh.
1: Right, so
18: tasty,
1: but not really very good for me, I presume.
18: Well, everything in moderation.
1: Thank you.
18: You know, we all need to enjoy food, don't we?
1: And we can't all eat a punnet of plums, can we?
18: Yeah. But then maybe it's so. A good example would be if you're eating some green leafy veg, and you think, yeah, I just want to get some iron from this. If you drank it with a normal cup of tea, that reduces the amount you can absorb, whereas if you drink it with a bit of orange juice, that helps you take on board the iron from that food. So it's about these sort of learning ways that can just help
1: and offset
18: rather than
1: some
18: hinder.
1: Things.
18: Yeah. But again, it's got to be relatively simple, and that's difficult because you hear of so many different studies coming out with advice, and we all know we should be, I mean, is there a superfood? No, we've had previous stories about superfoods. There have been things like Eat a Rainbow, which is, you know, try and get lots of different coloured fruit and veg in, because that can then give you different levels of different things. So it's people try and find easier messages, I think, to try and do the overall health of the Mediterranean diet.
1: I think we all know what we should probably eat and what we shouldn't eat. It's just a question of, are you able to do it? I clearly am not, Michelle. Thank you very much for joining us. The great white shark, it's one of those great animals, isn't it? But we don't see very much of it. But divers in the Mediterranean Sea have captured rare footage of what is probably the largest predatory fish alive today. They are typically found off the shores of South Africa and Australia, but are critically endangered in the Mediterranean. Divers on an environmental mission came close to a huge male great white shark between Sicily and the coast of Tunisia. Scientists hope the sighting will encourage governments to create marine protected areas in Mediterranean waters. Volunteer diver Dirk Rimmers has been speaking to my colleague Anna Foster about seeing the shark.
19: Well, yes, that was quite a moment. We were on our way descending in the central Mediterranean towards a wreck in order to remove some ghost nets from this wreck. This is what we do with our conservation initiative, Healthy Seas, in association with Ghost Diving and SDSS. And we were on our way, and whilst descending on the line towards the wreck, we spotted a huge fish surrounding us. And yes, it turned out to be a great white shark.
20: When you say a huge fish, at that moment of realization, because I imagine most of us would panic, but you probably didn't, you know, when you look and you think, hang on, is that what I think it is?
19: Exactly that. It's like, is this reality? Is my first thought. And the second thought which crossed my mind was, oh no, my camera's not ready, because the idea to film in this dive only was tasked to be later. So I needed to remove the lens cap, I needed to start the camera, and I can tell you I had some shaking fingers there.
20: I bet you did, because as we said, it's not the sort of thing that you would expect to see. They're seen so very rarely that to realise it was a great white, I can see why your fingers were shaking at that moment.
19: Yes, there was still two parts of my brain. One was like, okay, this is a huge predator, so I hope he reacts like we think he would react. On the other hand, it's like, okay, I need to get the camera running, and this is the main task now. And it worked out. He was super relaxed, the shark. He swam past, he turned back, came back, swam to us, looked at us, and lost interest straight away. And so the whole encounter was something like 30 seconds, but gave us a huge glance also why our work is important, that if these big predators are around there, that means that also they can entangle in a ghost net. Ghost nets are lost fishing nets on these occasions, on these wrecks, and when they entangle there, they're critically endangered, as you said. Every species counts there, and if we lose them to ghost nets there, that would be another disaster.
20: Yeah, it's dangerous for them as well. Just a final thought, Dirk, when you came back, when you resurfaced and you had that wonderful video to share, how did people react to it?
19: Well, the first thing was I wasn't even sure I captured the video. I was totally all the dive, I wasn't sure that I captured the video, so I couldn't even tell the guys on the boat. No one would believe me if we saw a white shark without having some evidence. So really, it took time that we opened the camera, we looked at the footage, and we realized, yes, that's it. It's a white shark. It's reality.
20: And people were amazed, presumably.
19: Oh, yes. Everyone was like more or less amazed. And they say it's much more likely to be struck by lightning than to encounter a white shark in the wild.
1: Dirk Remmers there with that incredible story. Let's bring in our science correspondent, Helen Briggs. Helen, when I heard this story initially, I have to say my first thought was, brave man. And secondly, why was the shark there?
4: Yeah, it's a really good point, isn't it? Because we don't think of great white sharks as being in the Mediterranean. We think of them as being off the shores of South Africa, Australia, New Zealand. And the point really here is that this is a different population of the same species. So they are great white sharks. And amazingly, they've been in the Mediterranean Sea for hundreds of thousands of years. In fact, one study recently thought they could have been there for 3.5 million years. So there's this very ancient population of white sharks there. But very little is known about them. I mean, some estimates put that only 100 or 200 might be left, because in recent years they've been pushed right to the brink of extinction. So they're more vulnerable than other great white sharks elsewhere in the world. And in order to find out about them, you know, really it's very, very hard to see them. So scientists have actually turned to museum specimens to actually find out about them. They've sequenced their DNA, and they think that, you know, it's really, really important that we preserve this population. And the other thing to say is I spoke to Dirk too, who was absolutely amazing to speak to, astonishing to think he was a few metres away.
1: I know.
4: And he was just so calm. And he said the fish was actually very beautiful close up. And he described it to me as sort of calm, cool, bossy, and not really very interested. It just swam off. But then they carried on with their dive for the next few hours.
1: If I was a great white shark, I think I could be quite bossy as well. why are they so hard then to get footage of? Is it the depth they swim? I mean, why is it we see so little of them?
4: Well, this particular population, it's just very, very rare. As I say, you know, the estimates are really varied, but they think there's hardly any of them at all. So scientists know that they're there just because, unfortunately, they turn up in fishing nets. They're either accidentally caught in fishing nets or otherwise, and they can sometimes be sold at markets. So scientists have actually sort of known that they're there. But this is believed to be the first sort of underwater footage of these Mediterranean sharks, which is why it's seen as so precious. And, you know, the divers themselves, they really hope that this will lead to more conservation, because the Mediterranean Sea is one of the most fished seas in the world. But of course, there's so many countries around the edge of the Mediterranean that to try and get some sort of agreement on protected areas, etc., is very difficult.
1: Yeah.
4: But they say we must preserve them because, you know, they're so special. That more needs to be done to stop them going extinct.
1: Well, it certainly appears to be the case there. Helen, thank you so much for joining us there. Incredible to hear from Dirk Remmers there. The fact that he was able to stay calm and film the great white shark, I think, is a testimony to him. We were talking before, weren't we, on the programme about the difficulties that some fans were having in actually getting in to the US. But a story that has been coming through now is that the top Somalian football referee, Omar Atan, has been denied entry to the United States to actually officiate in the World Cup. We're going to try and get more on that story for you here across the BBC World Service.
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21: 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She would spend 24 years as a prisoner in North Korea.
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24: 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For the opening match, we asked Diana Ross to appear, which she did. But we were trying to make sure that this would be a great event in addition to a great soccer competition.
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1: You're listening to Outside Source here on the BBC World Service. And over the past few years, we have covered the situation in Ukraine very closely. But I have to say, this statistic surprised me, that Russia now has more than 3,000 people from Africa in its army. Our correspondent Sami Awami has more on the story. He's also been given access to some of those people who have been captured, and we're going to hear from him after the news.
10: BBC News with Moira Alderson. Benjamin Netanyahu says Israel will strike Iran with full force if it's attacked by Tehran again, after President Trump demanded both sides end a new flare-up in fighting. Mr. Netanyahu said Israel was containing its fire for now, after Iran also said it was halting operations against the Israelis. Israel has made clear that operations there against Hezbollah will continue. European Union leaders have congratulated Armenia's Prime Minister Nikol Pashinyan on his party's clear victory in Sunday's parliamentary election. Russia has criticised what it says was Western interference in the poll. The British government has given tech companies 3 months to stop children seeing or sending sexually explicit content on devices, or face legislation compelling them to do so. Google said it was committed to protecting children online. More than 30 people are now known to have died in a powerful earthquake that struck the southern Philippines. The quake triggered tsunami warnings in several countries. A court in Finland has sentenced a local businessman to 2.5 years in jail for trafficking Thai workers to pick berries. In what's reported to be the Nordic country's largest case of its kind, Jukka Christo was convicted on 78 counts of human trafficking. Hungarian lawmakers have voted unanimously to reduce their incomes and allowances as the new prime minister seeks to reduce administrative costs and end corruption. The deputies enjoyed high salaries under Peter Mudge's long-standing predecessor, Viktor Orban. The top Somali football referee, Omar Atan, has been denied entry to the United States to officiate in the World Cup. Atan, one of Africa's leading match officials, was set to make history as the first referee from Somalia to take part in the FIFA tournament. It's not clear why he was refused entry. Somalia's sport ministry confirmed he'd been refused entry on arrival despite having a valid visa. BBC News.
1: Welcome back to Outside Source. We're here in the very busy heart of the BBC newsroom here in central London now. Officials in Ukraine say Russia has more than 3,000 people from Africa serving in its army. The BBC correspondent Sami Awami has spoken to some of those who've been captured and found almost all saying they've been tricked into fighting, having travelled to Russia with promises of jobs.
25: I'm in a dining room, and the prisoners are having lunch. They have bread, they have soup and porridge, sprinkled with some meat on top of it, I see.
26: Access to this camp is tightly controlled. The media is invited here every month,
0: as part of Ukraine's effort to show the world it is complying with international standards on prisoners of war.
25: So we've been invited to try their food here and see for ourselves that it's actually good, but I guess we're going to find out.
3: It's not bad, actually.
0: The message is reinforced in the health center, which is equipped with modern machines such as X-ray and dental machines. Inside, I meet Lud Beverly, a former soldier from the Republic of the Congo. He spent 7 years in Russia and speaks fluent Russian.
6: I was at the training center for foreign military personnel for the Naval Polytechnic Institute in Russia.
0: From the food to the healthcare, the facility can feel almost ordinary, but nothing about it is. It holds captured fighters from across the world. 1 in 8 of the men here are from Africa.
7: That's why sometimes I didn't interview.
0: Among them, Richard Kano from Sierra Leone. He said he thought he was going to work as a security guard.
7: I've worked in the military itself for over 17 years, and my salary is not up to $100. So then someone is offering me about $15,000. Immediately I accept a contract.
0: But he still has hope of a better life, just not back home.
25: If you were released here and you were given an option or a chance to choose whether to go to Russia or go back to Sierra Leone, where would you go?
7: I would 100% choose to go back to Russia.
25: Why?
7: I have identity. I'm a Russian. I signed contract for Russia, and I want to go back to Russia.
25: Hello.
8: Yeah, good day, sir.
0: I went to visit Richard's family in Freetown, and the reality he left behind is clear.
8: Well, I'm very happy because he's thinking about me.
0: His daughter, Elsie, lives with her mother and two younger sisters in a cramped makeshift home of corrugated iron and scrap metal. It's about 2 by 2 meters.
8: They are fighting for me to have a better life.
25: When I spoke to your dad, he also said that he would like to go back to Russia. How do you feel about that?
8: That's okay, because he hasn't achieved his dream yet. It's best that he stayed in Russia to achieve his dream than returning back to Sierra Leone.
1: Let's speak to Sammy now. Powerful reporting there, Sammy. Just tell us a little bit more about what you saw inside that prisoner of war camp.
9: Yes, so it was quite an interesting place. So the facility itself is situated in western part of Ukraine. We can't say exactly the name of the village, but we were invited there as part of this campaign that Ukraine is allowing the media to visit. And the main reason, I would say, or at least one of the reasons, is that Ukraine wants to show to the world that It's transparent, it's adhering to international standards. And you see elements of this in one or another. For instance, one of the prisoners that I wanted to speak to, he was about to go to lunch. And I asked him, do you want to go to lunch first or should we, and then we can wait? And he said, no, it's fine. There's plenty of food here. I can eat whenever I'm done interviewing you. But you can also see when media is trying to interview the prisoners, they are willing to say no, and no one is coercing them into speaking or saying a particular narrative. So it was quite an interesting place.
1: What struck me was when we heard from one of the people that you interviewed there who said they would go back. And did that surprise... I mean, we could hear the tone in your voice. It surprised you, but I suppose it is economic circumstances that have driven people there.
9: Yes, that is one of the reasons. Richard, for instance, one of the prisoners in the report, told us life in Russia would be better than life he lived in Sierra Leone. He used to work as a soldier there, and he was earning less than $100 a month. And so he said, if I go back to Russia, at least I have an opportunity to get maybe a better job, which could, you know, earn me a little bit more money. But some of them said it was purely because of the legal reasons. There's another prisoner, his name is Willie, and he said, you know, the circumstances they are in, they left the country illegally and they went to fight to Russia. They really can't, they don't see themselves going back to their countries, you know, because of legal reasons. And others have families already in Russia. One of the prisoners is from Congo. We had there, Lud. Lud has a wife and daughter in Russia. So he said practically he would love to go back to Russia instead of going back to his country.
1: Just briefly, if you don't mind, those numbers, 3,000, could it be bigger than that, do you think? Do we know accurately how many Africans could be there in Russia?
9: Unfortunately, there aren't many independent sources which could give us, strong independently numbers. We rely on Ukrainian governments, and they use their intelligence to collect that number. But it's possible it's bigger than that, because until a month or just a few weeks ago, we thought, or before we went to Ukraine, we thought the number was only 1,700. But when we got there and Ukrainian officials gave us the number, which was almost double than that. Mm-hmm. So it's really difficult to get exactly how many are there, but it's possible that there are more than 3,000.
1: Sammy, thank you so much for joining us here on the programme. We talk about President Trump a lot on this programme, don't we, Sarah? But he's going to be at a basketball game a bit later, isn't he?
5: He certainly will, Rahul. Game 3 of the NBA Finals. It takes place later this Monday at Madison Square Garden. The New York Knicks, they lead 2-0 in the best of 7 series against the San Antonio Spurs. This after winning the first 2 games on the road. The first team to do that since 1995 in the finals. Now, the venue and the streets will go into virtual lockdown, with US President Donald Trump attending Game 3 with his hometown Knicks in action. And

0: Mourinho to return as manager. Perez has been president for 23 years across two spells. He took 65% of the votes to beat his challenger, Enrique Riquelme. And Perez confirmed Mourinho's expected return in his speech, having made no secret of his intention to name him as head coach. And finally, Christian Eriksen says he is feeling good and his recovery has already started after being released from hospital less than 24 hours after he collapsed in Denmark's friendly against Ukraine. The Dane suffered a cardiac arrest at the European Championships 5 years ago. He returned to football after being fitted with an ICD to help. And posting on Instagram in the last hour, Eriksen said it was a different situation to 2021. He thanked the experts for their help and he added that my ICD did exactly what it was designed to do, protect me when I needed it.
1: Now, sometimes we like to do things a little bit differently on the programme. Normally, we introduce the sports with Sarah Mulcairns, but this time we thought we'd just get into it and we'd tell you afterwards. I'm not sure that worked quite as well as I thought it was going to. Let us stay on the sporting theme, though, because the Football World Cup starts on Thursday and four nations are set to make their debuts in the Men's World Cup as the competition kicks off. The tiny Caribbean island of Curaçao will become the smallest nation to ever participate. Cape Verde will also make their debut. We have two countries, new ones from Asia, Uzbekistan and Jordan, and I've been speaking to fans from all of them.
2: My name is Danny. I'm from Cape Verde, and our country is in the World Cup for the first time. And I'm extremely excited because this is actually a country that gained independence only 50 years ago. For a very new country that just gained independence to be on the world stage is extremely exciting. We're a small nation. We're very proud people, and this is our first time. So, yeah, I mean, I'm getting goosebumps actually just talking about it right now. It definitely brings tears to my eyes. So, yeah, just very, very exciting time to be Cape Verdean, and I'm sure these other guys can relate.
3: Hi, my name is Ran Husseini. I'm from Jordan, and Jordan, of course, qualified for the first time for the World Cup, and we're really, really very excited. I served in the Jordan Football Association for 9 years, so I mean, we've been working on this dream to come true for 20 years, ever since before I even came to the Federation during my time and afterwards. The focus was on the youth. We developed some strategies for the youth, and now it's paid off. The youth are now representing the Jordanian national team. And really, we have a lot of exciting moments here in Jordan. People are creating songs. There are T-shirts. It's the talk of the town now. Everybody's talking about the games. And also, I'm getting goosebumps while I'm talking about that.
4: Hi, my name is Pedro de Sousa. From Curaçao, a small island in the Caribbean, close to Venezuela. We only have the population over here is only under 58,000. Of course, we have a lot of people over the world. The smallest country to qualify for the World Cup, as I mentioned. But we have a rich culture influenced by Europe, Africa, Latin America, and the Caribbean. Our people here speak multiple languages, including Papiamento, Dutch, English, and Spanish. Football is deeply rooted in our culture. You'll find children playing in neighborhoods, beaches, and at football club as well, of course, all across the island. Despite our size, we have always believed that we could compete with bigger nations, and now we qualify for the World Cup has made that dream a reality.
5: Hi, my name is Akbar. When I realized that Uzbekistan was going to the World Cup for the first time, I didn't believe it. We've been trying for over 30 years since independence. Most people in the West, when they hear Uzbekistan, they think of Silk Road, Samarkand, or Muslim architecture. Very few think of football. But now we're in Group K with Portugal, of Cristiano Ronaldo, and billions of people will suddenly be asking, who are Uzbekistan? It puts us on the map in a completely new way. Uzbekistan is a young, proud nation with 38 million people and a huge footballing passion.
1: Well, listen, congratulations to all four of you. I can hear the enthusiasm in your voices there. I'm going to start by asking Danny a question and Pedro, because you come from two fairly small countries in Cape Verde and Curaçao. I'm an Indian football fan. 1.5 billion people. And we still haven't made it to the World Cup yet. So how have you two managed to do it with smaller populations? Danny, do you want to go first?
2: Yeah,

0: Danny Kayvard, I'm literally teary-eyed right now just hearing you say that there are billions of people in your country while we have less than 600,000 in the country.
1: 600,000 versus 1.5
0: 600,
1: billion.
0: yes. Yeah, that really puts things in perspective, to be honest. To think about it like that, I'm not from a big country, so to think those kind of numbers is actually very scary. That's a lot of people. But for a country that has less than 600,000 people, for us to be on this stage is really something else. And I think what has helped us tremendously is the fact that we have a huge population in the diaspora. We are a country of people that we seek opportunities anywhere and everywhere. So we have gone to other countries where we find other opportunities, such as Europe, such as the United States. I'm actually currently in the United States, and there is the biggest concentration of Cape Verdeans in the world are actually right here in the United States, specifically in the Northeast, such as states like Massachusetts and Rhode Island. I'm actually based in Boston, Massachusetts. We have a rich Cape Verdean culture here. So the pride is running deep around here. And the beauty of having so many people in the diaspora is that we can recruit our Cape Verdean people all over the country, guys who play for clubs in Europe, guys who play for clubs here in the United States, who have been developed in ways that maybe our country per se don't have the resources to develop players yet. So most of our players are actually from the diaspora. They were either born in the diaspora or raised in the diaspora. And a lot of these guys play for clubs outside of Cape Verde. So we are. I say we are a team of the world. We have guys who come from the Netherlands, guys who come from the United States, guys that come from Portugal, guys that come from all over the world, but even though we are all over the world, we have the same pride about being Cape Verdeans. So, yeah, we've been able to get guys from all over the world to come and play for the small island nation and take it to the world stage. And it is just amazing to be here.
1: It is amazing. It really is. And I know you're going to try and go and get to some games. We'll talk about that in a minute. Pedro in Curaçao. I remember the moment when you qualified for the World Cup. I'm sure you remember it as well. So when that first game takes place, where are you going to watch it? Is it going to be loads of you watching it together? What time of day is it going to be there?
2: I'm actually going to the World Cup, to be honest. I'm going to all three matches, but I can remember back then I was at a watch party together with a lot of friends, people here in Curaçao. They have a big watch party also in downtown, and oh, I'm just getting emotional now. But yes, it was extraordinary for us. I mean, we also started like almost 25 years ago with this project, and I've been in the stadiums. I'm also a football player. Also work sometimes with a local federation here, and I mean, seeing the stadium like with what 1,000 people and. Back then in October, full with 10,000 because that's the maximum capacity of the stadium, of the national stadium here. I mean, it mean a lot. It's a dream come true here. But yeah, it's not only about the population size, I think. It's about passion, the investment, development, opportunities, and the creating the right environment for the talent to grow. I mean, we also have a lot of players playing in the Europe, a lot of Dutch citizens, to be honest, if they have a descendant from their parents from Curaçao or grandparents from Curaçao, they can also play. As you may know, we hold the national the Dutch passport. So because of that, they can also choose for Netherlands. It has been a hard time for us. We wanted some players. I mean, we have a lot of players like Timber playing for Arsenal. He just played the Champions League
1: He's a good
2: final.
1: player.
2: He could also choose for Curaçao, but because we are now at this big stage, I think those players will choose for Curaçao in the future, of course.
1: Rana, take me to Jordan now. Here we are. You're on the verge of a World Cup. You are going to see Jordan taking on the mighty Argentina, Lionel Messi. If I came to Jordan now, what conversations would I be hearing?
3: Oh, wow. It's gonna be, people are excited, to play Argentina. Excited and worried at the same time, of course, because it's not like an easy team. But the players, I'm sure, will do their best. People are optimistic, but then again, they say this is football. Everyone is trying to put some hope, inside their heads, and that's how we think about it, And of course, it's going to be something great for the players themselves, because I'm sure they were young and they were watching Messi all the time, and now they're going to play against him. So this is also for them, I'm sure it's going to be something rewarding, also. And I feel that Jordan qualifying for the World Cup is really going to influence the younger generation, both girls and boys. Many of the because I was also in charge of the women's football team, and some players told me they were so inspired by other male players, when there was no f women football, and that's why they joined, the game. So I think all in all, it's going to reflect positively on the entire nation, be it the younger generation who will look up to that team, and of course, dream to be part of this team in the future, and they know that hopefully Jordan, who used to be always competing for Asia Cup, now they are sometimes they are second place. Now they're always there, they're regular. So for them, this is something big now. Jordan is a name, it's becoming a name. In the past, it was very hard for Jordan to qualify. We were always like frustrated, but slowly, slowly, with the consistency, with the strategies, we finally made it. So I think people, of course, it's for them now, it's football. And because the games here are at 5, I think 4, 5, and 7 a.m. So now everyone's like, yeah, I'm gonna put my alarm and wake up and watch the game. Everyone's like, and even the government made a decision for people to start working at 10 on the days of the games, because most people are gonna wake up early to watch the game.
1: I think
3: So
1: that's.
3: even the government is winking at the
1: I think it's a good
3: people.
1: idea, isn't it? Because, otherwise I think there would have been quite a few empty offices. There might still be some if you managed to be Argentina, people might take the whole day off. Akbar,
3: I wish.
1: you never know. You never know. Akbar,
3: Never know.
1: we heard there from Rana about expectations. Is there pressure, do you think, on the players? You said before Uzbekistan, first time they've qualified, first time any Central Asian country has qualified. So when they take to the field, there is a lot of expectations and pressure on those players, isn't there?
4: Yeah, exactly. Portugal, without question, with Cristiano Ronaldo, who's about to play in his sixth World Cup alongside Portugal's deepest squads of the tournament. So that June 23rd game in Houston is going to be the biggest match in Uzbekistan football history. But honestly, I'm also quite excited about it.
1: Are you a little nervous?
4: Yeah, definitely. We are in a bit of a tough group, like many here, many countries. Yeah, we're expecting tough games with Portugal and Colombia, and we'll probably the decisive match will be against DR Congo for the third place for the 3 points, which will probably take the team to the knockout stage.
1: I'm sure all of you have been thinking and dreaming about that first goal you're going to score in the World Cup finals. And have any of you come up with a plan of how you're going to celebrate when you do score? Does anyone have a bash in that answer first? Danny, do you want to go?
0: Yeah, Danny from K-Bird. Well, if I don't pass out, if I don't faint, I will be dancing, I will be jumping, celebrating, shouting. We are very animated people in K-Bird, so there'll be a lot of dancing, a lot of screaming. That is if I don't pass out, because we're actually playing against Spain, our first game. Spain is a powerhouse. To score against Spain is going to be extremely hard, one of the best defenses in the world. So for us to get to score on Spain would just be out of this world. But we're hopeful. We're hopeful, and that would be huge for us.
2: Pedro from Curaçao here. We're playing Germany also on the first game. I mean, also a huge country, big in football, but for us it's also an honor. We didn't expect to be in this group in this stage, Even if we score one goal, at least one goal, or like a friend of mine, the guy with the blue face we have right now here in Curacao, he said, I think we're going to celebrate even a yellow card.
1: Pedro, there we heard from Danny, Ugba and Rana as well. Let us turn now to the 007 rumour mill, because it is swirling and Sir Idris Elba, a long-rumoured front-runner to take up the mantle, has weighed in. Speaking to GQ magazine, Sir Idris said he was flattered by suggestions he could be the next James Bond, but doubted if audiences would accept a black man taking on the role. In realistic terms, some markets just don't go for that, he said. He also said, Bond is so unrealistic, so a hint of reality is good, but let's not try and make it woke. Don't try to answer the world's taste, just be Bond. We've been reaching out to our audience to hear what they make of that and who they want to be the next king of spies. Take a listen.
5: Hi, I'm Curtis Lima in Lusaka, Zambia. I feel Sir Idris Elba would fit in, especially that we are living in a diverse world where a lot of things have changed. Remember, James Bond is an old television series, and it's been depicting some certain kind of image. But when we look at those that are appointed in high positions, such as director generals of the MI6, Britain currently has a black deputy prime minister. I feel with all these changes that have happened over the years, having a black James Bond is certainly something I would love to watch.
6: My name is David, and I think he has a point in this current political climate. We have Lupita Nyong'o playing Helen of Troy, a mythical character, and yet, you know, there's such uproar about it. In the same way that we wouldn't want a white person to play Martin Luther King, I don't think we need to be injecting black people in all stories. In the same way white people have injected themselves in, for example, the Egyptian story and, you know, other stories that are African, I think we need to start telling our own stories.
7: My name is Chashin Shabusenga from Lusaka, Zambia. I think James Bond should remain a strong, sophisticated and compelling character, regardless of the actor's race. What matters is finding someone who can capture the essence of 007. Audiences ultimately connect with great performances. Personally, I would have loved to see Idris Elba play Bond, because he has the charisma, presence and style that the role demands. Thank you.
8: Hi, BBCOS. This is Diane from Jamaica. Using the word woke is a very politicized move. I don't really support that whole idea of political side to James Bond. If James Bond were black, as long as the story were awesome, I have no problem. I've loved James Bond since the beginning. I mean, I saw Dr. No when I was a kid. My dad introduced me to it and told me that it was actually, you know, partly done in here, Jamaica. James Bond can be anything. I mean, I remember the kerfuffle people had when Doctor Who became a woman and then Doctor Who became a black man. Like, really? So I don't understand why people can't look at something from a different perspective, decide whether they like it or not on their merits, and then go from there.
1: We want to say thank you, as always, to all our listeners who get in touch whenever we have a story and give us their thoughts. I think that was fascinating to hear the different points of view on what Sir Idris Elba has commented on. If you want to read a little bit more about that, do go to our website and you can see the piece that has been filed by our cultural reporter, Emma Saunders. I have a feeling there's still a long way to run on that particular story.
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13: Coming up on Outlook, with me, Asya Fuchs, the story of a Japanese woman who one day just disappeared.
14: They were quite some way off. Then quickly, we heard them closer. And then the next moment, we were attacked. My hands were bound. Something was put over our mouth, and a kind of bag was put over our heads.
13: Hitomi Soga was just 19 when she was kidnapped by North Korean spies in 1978. Her family thought she was dead. It would take her 24 years to get back home.
14: And so often, I would look at the sky and see the moon and the stars, and I would cry thinking about my family in Japan and wondering when I would get to see them again.
13: Her remarkable story after the BBC World Service News.
15: BBC News with Moira Alderson. Benjamin Netanyahu says Israel will strike Iran with full force if it's attacked by Tehran again, after President Trump demanded that both sides end a new flare-up in fighting. Mr. Netanyahu said Israel was containing its fire at the moment, after Iran also said it was halting operations against the Israelis. More from our Middle East analyst, Sebastian Usher.
16: Though both sides now, the Iranians and Mr. Netanyahu, have said that for the moment there is a pause, a drawing of breath in this. A few hours ago, it looked like this could build into a major escalation, but the attacks on both sides seem to have been calibrated. But the conditions for those attacks to resume are very much in place, and the warnings from both Iran and Israel are very, very strong. And there's no sense that Israel is letting up on its offensive in Lebanon against Hezbollah, which was what prompted Iran to take this action in the first place.
15: Poland's Prime Minister Donald Tusk has warned that his country's solidarity with Ukraine could be destroyed because of a row about events that took place during the Second World War. It comes after President Zelensky last month named one of his country's special forces units after a Ukrainian partisan army from that era that instigated massacres of about 100,000 ethnic Poles. Danny Eberhard reports.
17: This row is the latest to inflame Polish sensibilities about massacres carried out in the 1940s by the Ukrainian insurgent army. It fought for Ukrainian independence from the Soviet Union, but also massacred ethnic Poles in what's now Western Ukraine. Poland's nationalist president, Karol Nawrocki, wants to strip President Zelensky of his country's highest honour over the military unit's renaming. But Poland's prime minister is trying to contain the fallout. Donald Tusk has warned that conflict benefits the two sides' common foe, Moscow.
15: European Union leaders have congratulated Armenia's prime minister, Nikol Pashinyan, on his party's clear victory in Sunday's parliamentary election. His pro-EU civil contract party won just under 50% of the vote. The European Union's High Representative for Foreign Affairs, Kaya Kallas, said Russia had tried to influence the election.
18: The vote took place under heavy Russian pressure and economic coercion. The Armenian people have made it clear that they have made their democratic commitment to peace and also closer ties with Europe. The EU is preparing an economic support package for Armenia, and we will continue to be its partner.
15: More than 30 people are now known to have died in a powerful earthquake that struck the island of Mindanao in the southern Philippines. Dozens have been left injured. Disaster officials have stepped up search and rescue operations. Many people have been evacuated from coastal areas. BBC News. A court in Finland has sentenced a local businessman to 2.5 years in jail for trafficking Thai workers to pick berries. In what's reported to be the Nordic country's largest case of its kind, Jukka Kristo was convicted in the Lapland District Court on 78 counts of human trafficking. His Thai accomplice was found guilty of the same offences. Pope Leo has appealed for migrants to be treated with respect in the first ever address given by a head of the Roman Catholic Church to Spain's parliament. The Pope told Spanish lawmakers that the challenge of migration required a coordinated and efficient response based on solidarity. Hungarian lawmakers have voted unanimously to reduce their incomes and allowances as the new prime minister seeks to reduce administrative costs and end corruption. More details from our global affairs reporter, Mimi Swaby.
19: Hungarian deputies had enjoyed high salaries under Péter Major's long-standing predecessor, Viktor Orbán, which critics say were an attempt to placate opposition MPs. Under the new legislation, the base salaries of parliamentarians will decrease by 40%, but will still be almost double the average national wage. Under Mr. Orbán, they were triple the average wage. Campaigners say systematic corruption cost Hungary tens of billions of euros during Mr. Orbán's 16 years in office, something the recently elected prime minister has promised to end. Reimbursement of phone bills will be scrapped, alongside cuts to allowances for office rent, housing and staff.
15: The top Somali football referee, Omar Artan, has been denied entry to the United States to officiate in the World Cup. Artan, one of Africa's leading match officials, was set to make history as the first referee from Somalia to take part in the FIFA tournament. Somalia's sports ministry confirmed that he'd been refused entry on arrival in Miami, despite having a valid visa. It's not clear why he was denied entry. That's the latest. BBC News.
20: Hi, I'm Asya Fuchs. You're with Outlook, home of true personal stories on the BBC World Service. On a warm August evening in 1978, on the quiet Japanese island of Sado, a 19-year-old nurse and her mother went out grocery shopping. They were preparing for the Obon Festival, a time to honor the spirits of the dead who, it is believed, return from the other world to the land of the living. But on this night, it was the living who vanished. Hitomi Soga and her mother Miyoshi were ambushed, bound, hooded, and dragged onto a boat.
14: At that moment, I was so, so afraid. I thought, where are they taking us? I wonder where my mum is. I was just absolutely flooded with worry and fear. I didn't know what was going on.
20: Hitomi and her mother were victims of a secret state-sponsored abduction program that targeted dozens, perhaps hundreds, of Japanese citizens. Reports of other mysterious disappearances would cover the pages of the Japanese press throughout the 70s and 80s. No explanation, no culprit. For Hitomi, she would spend the next 24 years trapped inside the world's most secretive regime, holding on to the hope that one day she could return home. Hitomi, could you take us back to Sado Island in 1978? You're 19 years old, you're working as a nurse. What does your life look like?
21: So desu ne, shumi tou ka mo
14: When I was a young nurse, I really didn't have time for any hobbies. So I would just do my nursing studies during the day. And then, in the evening, I would go to evening school. It was just like that, on repeat.
20: Your mother, Miyoshi, was a central figure in your life. You were very close. Could you tell us a little bit about what that relationship was like, and what your mother was like?
14: She was such a bright figure, warm like the sun. And she really made my life so much brighter. Whenever I went to nursing school, my mom would make bento box for me. And I realized that when my mother went to work, she would take a lunchbox for herself, but it only contained white rice and a few pickles. And it was only when I got older that I realized that actually she was really prioritizing me and putting all the food that we had in my lunchbox. So this really made me love her even more.
20: I want to move on now to the 12th of August, 1978. Can you talk us through what happened?
14: So it was the day before Obon Festival. We were buying some things to lay as offerings. So we went to a shop about 150 meters from our home. As me and Mum were walking back from the shop, we heard noises behind us, and we realized that there were three men walking a little way behind us. We were looking back, wondering who they were, but they were not walking as fast as us. They were quite some way off. Then quickly, we heard them closer, and then the next moment, we were attacked. My hands were bound. Something was put over our mouth, and a kind of bag was put over our heads. We were taken to the shoreline, and I heard men's voices speaking. Then finally, I heard a woman's voice speaking in Japanese, but she had a very strange accent, and I couldn't understand what she was saying, even though she was speaking in Japanese.
3: That sounds so incredibly frightening. How were you processing what was going on? And were you able to talk to your mother throughout this ordeal?
14: At that moment, I was so, so afraid. I thought, where are they taking us? I wonder where my mum is. I was just absolutely flooded with worry and fear. I didn't know what was going on. I didn't really have any hope.
3: So you're bound and taken on a boat. What else do you remember of that boat trip?
14: I was just completely terrified and just full of confusion during that whole journey. There was never any explanation about where I was being taken. I had no idea. My last memory of my mom is just walking on the street, being followed by those men. And then after that, I don't remember anything else.
20: Hitomi was thrown into a small speedboat that carried her off. About an hour later, still blindfolded and gagged, she was moved to the bowels of a larger vessel in the middle of the sea. It was only when she stepped on shore days later that she realized she was in a different world, a place where every move was watched. She didn't know where she was, only that she was very far from home.
3: So when do you realize that you're actually being taken to a different country? You're being taken to North Korea? At what point does that dawn on you?
14: So it was only when I actually got to North Korea and I was able to take a step off the boat and they removed the covering from my face that I realized, this is not Japan. I'm in a totally different country. I just felt completely confused. I thought, I have no idea what's going on, and I have no idea what the future holds.
3: I mean, and you had no idea, you didn't know it, but you were taken as part of North Korea's abduction program, you know, which was a closely guarded secret at the time in 1978. After you get off the boat, you're taken to a facility near Pyongyang. Could you describe what that place was like?
14: I was taken to military barracks, and it was quite a hidden place. From the outside, you couldn't see what it was like inside. I always had to be accompanied by an officer in charge. I was in military barracks like these for 2 whole years. They had a number of different rooms for people to sleep in, and then a room where everybody had meals as well. Sometimes I had to do things with other people, like eating meals together, but I also had some time on my own as well.
3: Who were the other people that were being held there?
14: So to begin with, when it was just me, there were people who did the cooking and the staff who ran the place.
3: Wow, so at the beginning it was just you. You were the only resident.
14: Yeah, to begin with, it was just me. I never asked the people working at the military barracks why I was there. I thought even if I asked them, I wouldn't get an answer. And anyway, we didn't speak the same language when I first arrived, so there was no way for me to find out any information.
20: To understand how a 19-year-old nurse could simply vanish from a Japanese seaside, you have to understand the chilling logic of the North Korean regime. In the 70s and 80s, communist North Korea had a secret plan. The country was isolated from most of the world under the dictatorship of Kim Jong-il and began to carry out a campaign to abduct citizens of Japan. The idea was cold and tactical. These victims were used as living textbooks, observed by North Korean spies, who would train in Japanese language and customs so they could infiltrate the South or Japan undetected. So Hitomi wasn't just a prisoner. She was an asset in a secret war.
14: After a short while, Megumi Yokota came as well, and she stayed with me there.
20: And Megumi was a 13-year-old girl at the time who had also been abducted from Japan. And you two became friends in this, you know, strange, nightmarish place. Can you tell me a little bit about your friendship with Megumi? You know, what are your memories of her?
14: I still remember very clearly the first time I saw Megumi. She was walking towards me. She had such a sweet face. And she was smiling, a beautiful smile on her face, with cute little dimples. I still remember that very, very vividly. She was such a smiling and happy person. After a couple of days together, we started discussing, why are we here? To be honest, that was a very dark time. But we soon became very close friends, and we were always helping each other out. We spent lots of time together, and we did various activities, like I remember making bookmarks together. We were really close, and when it got to the day where we had to separate, she gave me this beautiful red sports bag as a present.
20: Where did she get that from?
14: The bag was something which she had had with her when she was abducted from Japan, and so she was giving me something which was dear to her.
20: You were making bookmarks. Does that mean you had books that you were allowed to read?
14: They were not Japanese books. But yes, occasionally we were allowed to read.
20: And another thing that I've read that you and Megumi did together was you would sometimes sing songs.
14: So we weren't allowed to sing inside the building where we were staying. But we would sometimes go for a little walk close by. And when we got far enough away so that we couldn't be heard, we could sing together. We would often sing this song.
20: If you're up for it, maybe hum or sing a little bit of the melody for us.
14: I'm a little bit embarrassed, but I'll try.

0: い、こんなもんで。
1: Thank you so much. That was really beautiful. Thank you.
2: You and Megumi would discuss theories about, why you had been abducted. Did you find out?
3: I still don't know why I was targeted. I never got to know the reason for that, whether I was targeted specifically or if it was random.
2: So you were being taught Korean and North Korean ideology. What were you being told? And how did you sort of cope with the pressure to conform while also, holding on to any sense of self?
3: I was taught some things, like you said, about Korean and also about the ideology there, but it wasn't clear what the purpose was, so I didn't feel like I was being coerced into anything particular.
2: Were you holding on to any sort of hope that this nightmare would be over?
0: もちろん心の、どこかでは。
3: Yes, I always kept that inside my heart. Some hope that all of this would come to an end, and yet that never went away.
2: You mentioned kind of singing songs with Megumi when you were far enough away from the building, where you wouldn't be heard. Were there any other small acts of defiance that you allowed yourself, or, any other things that you did to remind yourself of home?
0: そうですね、心の中で思うことはあっても、
3: That feeling of
0: それを
3: hope
0: 行動に
3: was inside rather than anything external. I tried to cling tightly to that hope, but on certain days I felt desperately depressed and anxious. For example, on the anniversary of the day when I was abducted, and also on my mother's birthday, and towards the end of the year is when I really started to miss home and miss Japan.
0: 特に年末訪ねてく
3: And
0: る
3: so
0: 男性
3: often,
0: を
3: I would go
0: 日本に帰り
3: outside
0: た
3: of
0: い
3: the
0: と
3: barracks
0: 戻
3: and
0: ってき
3: look
0: た
3: at
0: い
3: the
0: のか
3: sky and see the moon and the stars and I would cry thinking about my
0: ふ
3: family
0: る
3: in
0: さとを
3: Japan
0: 家族
3: and
0: を
3: wondering when I
0: 思
3: would
0: っ
3: get to
0: て
3: see them again.
0: 泣いたこともありました。
2: You and Megumi were eventually separated. Do you know where she was taken? Do you know what happened to her?
3: The day I was separated from Megumi, there was just absolutely no information given. I have no idea what happened to her, still to this day. When I last saw Megumi-san, there had already been talk about me getting married. So I did think then that probably this is gonna be the last time that I'll see her.
2: In 1980, about 2 years after your abduction, you were told you were going to marry Charles Jenkins, who was an American defector who'd crossed the DMZ into North Korea in 1965. He was a man from a completely different world to yours, who you didn't know. And now you were told he was going to be your husband. What were your first impressions of Charles?
3: When I first heard the talk of me having to marry this man, to be honest, I hadn't met any foreigners before, so I was really scared. I didn't know what to expect. But when I met him, I realized that he was a really kind person. I still had lots of worries about the fact that I had to marry him and whether we would be able to live together happily. But I realized that I just didn't have any choice. It was something that I had to learn to accept.
2: Do you remember that first meeting? What did you say to each other? What do you say to each other in this, surreal situation?
3: I remember the day we first met. It was a very rainy day, and I felt very worried and nervous.
2: You know, was there a specific moment, or, you know, even what was the process like of starting to care for and, you know, maybe even love this stranger?
3: Charles was a very kind person, and in our daily life together, I didn't feel coerced in any way. It felt natural, and my most happy time was when our children were born, and he was so kind with them and really looked after them. So that's what I loved about him.
2: What language would you speak together? Was it Korean?
3: Yeah.
2: And you said you had two children together. You had two daughters. How did you go about, you know, creating a sense of family and warmth after, you know, being thrown together in this very, very unusual way?
3: It was lots of details, lots of little things. Charles was very good at making things. He made beds for our little children when they were born, and the toy cars for the children to drive around in as well. And those kind of things are warm memories that I cherish.
2: Eventually, as a family, did you guys settle into a normal life? Did you have jobs, friends?
3: There were some other Americans living there, and we made friends with them and their families. And so we would spend our time together with them. We didn't really have any significant work, so we mainly spent our time looking after things in the house, looking after children.
4: Hitomi and her family were useful propaganda pieces for the North Korean leaders. Captives made to look like converts from the country's two great adversaries, Japan and America. For Charles, this meant roles in movies, North Korean style.
3: Charles appeared in one particular film called Unsung Heroes. He even had a speaking part.
5: You're speaking to me.
6: 날 찾습니까?
3: The best bit was that he had to have quite a funny haircut. So when me and the children saw it for the first time, we couldn't help but burst out laughing. He looked so silly.
2: So you watched it. You watched the film together as a family.
0: はい.
2: And what? Okay. So what was the haircut? What did it actually look like?
3: It's very kind of difficult to explain. It was really long on the sides of his head, and sort of cut very close on top.
2: What was his role in the film as well? What was the character? I'm curious.
3: The name of his character was Kelton. Kelton was meant to be an American person.
2: Kelton?
4: Ladies and gentlemen, the evil Dr. Kelton, an American villain.
7: Dr. Kelton.
6: 학생이.
7: Who are you?
6: 누구시오?
7: Sit down.
6: Answer.
7: Colonel, I'm now writing a report.
6: 대자, 난 지금 대통령 가까이게
4: 버려. The film Unsung Heroes was a gargantuan 20-part spy thriller. Set during the Korean War, the propaganda epic follows a North Korean agent, undercover in Seoul, who works to undermine American military schemes and South Korean puppet politicians. From what I've seen, it was actually quite a slick production. Unsurprisingly, the series frames the US and its allies as evil and conniving, while glorifying the patriotism and bravery of the North Koreans. But real life in North Korea was a horror show. Unrelenting repression of freedoms, widespread famine, and endless praise for the regime were the norm. Even as prisoners, Hitomi and her family had it a lot better than most.
3: So when I had children, they would go to school. And that was the sort of daily routine. Before the children went to school, I would spend my time growing vegetables. There were no concerts, cinemas, there wasn't anything to do for fun. Of course there was a fear and worry on a daily basis, but because I had my family around me, I could find some comfort in that.
4: For decades, Hitomi languished in North Korea. Comfortable enough, but still a prisoner. No messages home, no answers, no clues. A strange half-life. But she did what humans have always done and found a way to survive, to love, to get from day to day. But after the break, the North Korean leader, Kim Jong-il, takes to the world stage and makes a surprising admission. One that gives Hitomi the chance to look homeward. Outlook's back in just a moment.
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4: In part two of Outlook, Hitomi's moment of return is international news, but to her family, who had already held a funeral for her. 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
3: When I was kidnapped, my father and the younger sister were left behind at home. 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I was just so happy.
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10: BBC News with Moira Alderson. Benjamin Netanyahu says Israel will strike Iran with full force if it's attacked by Tehran again, after President Trump demanded both sides end a new flare-up in fighting. Mr. Netanyahu said Israel was containing its fire for now, after Iran said it was halting operations against the Israelis. Poland's Prime Minister has warned his country's solidarity with Ukraine could be destroyed because of a row about events that took place during the Second World War. Ukraine has named one of its army units after wartime insurgents revered for resistance to Nazi Germany, but blamed for murdering thousands of Polish civilians. More than 30 people are now known to have died in a powerful earthquake that struck the southern Philippines. The quake triggered tsunami warnings in several countries. Hungarian legislators have voted unanimously to reduce their incomes and allowances, as the new prime minister seeks to reduce costs and end corruption. Base salaries will decrease by 40%, but will still be almost double the average national wage. Airline industry leaders attending a summit in Brazil say net zero is now an unlikely target. The director general of the International Air Transport Association said fuel from non-petroleum sources was too expensive and too difficult to find. A court in Finland has sentenced a local businessman to 2.5 years in jail for trafficking Thai workers to pick berries. Jukka Kristo was convicted of 78 counts of human trafficking in what's reported to be the country's biggest case of its kind. A top Somali football referee, Omar Artan, has been denied entry to the United States to officiate in the World Cup. Artan was set to make history as the first referee from Somalia to take part in the FIFA tournament. It's unclear why he was refused. A senior advisor to the Somali government said the decision undermined football's spirit of fair play. BBC News.
4: Welcome back to Outlook with me, Asya Fuchs. We've been hearing the story of Hitomi Soga, who was just 19, when she and her mother Miyoshi were abducted from a street in Japan in 1978. Bound and blindfolded, she was taken by boat to North Korea, vanishing without a trace and with no idea of what happened to her mother. Forced to marry and studied as part of North Korea's campaign to plant believable spies in Japan, Hitomi spent 24 years trapped in a country she could not leave.

0: And then, kind of out of nowhere, in 2002, the North Korean leader Kim Jong-il, he admits to the abductions that you were a part of during a summit with Japan. You know, it's a moment that stunned the world. How did you find out that you might be returning to Japan, that you might be going home?
1: After the meeting between Kim Jong-il and the Japanese Prime Minister, I received a message which basically explained that there might be the opportunity for us to return home. I was thinking simply that I really wanted to see my family back in Japan, and that maybe there was a chance that I could see my mother again.
0: For the first time, North Korea had come clean, at least in part. They released information on what had happened to the 13 Japanese citizens they admitted to kidnapping. Kim Jong-il claimed that Yagumi Makota, Hitomi's friend and cellmate, who by now had become a symbol of the issue for Japan, had taken her own life, though the family don't believe this, and a body was never provided. One thing that came out of that summit, North Korea agreed to allow 5 survivors, including Hitomi, to go back to Japan for what was meant to be a brief visit.
1: And so I made the decision to return to Japan. Before I got on the plane, I just said to my family, please just wait a little while and we'll meet again.
0: And did you believe that you would see them again, your husband and your 2 daughters?
1: Yes, I believed that I would definitely see them again.
0: When you step off the plane in Japan on October 15th, 2002, what did it feel like for you after all of that time?
1: When I was kidnapped, my father and the younger sister were left behind at home. And they were still there when I returned to Japan in 2002. So my younger sister came to meet me at the airport. My father had an injured leg, so he couldn't come to meet me, but he waited at home on Sado for me. When we reunited and embraced, we all just cried and cried. I was just so happy to be reunited with them both.
0: And for her sister and father, this wasn't just a reunion. It was a resurrection. You see, years ago, they'd held a funeral for Hitomi and her mother. And now, Hitomi was back from the dead. But they still didn't know what had happened to her mom.
1: While I was living in North Korea, they had told me that my mother was fine and happily living in Japan. But when I got there, I found out there wasn't any record of her being there. So I felt that there was nothing for it but to search for her myself, that it was going to be up to me to look for her. And you know, when I got back to Japan, it had been 24 years. So I was just thinking, what must my family and friends think about this situation? What on earth had happened to my mother? And what she might be thinking?
0: Were you able to get any answers about your mother, where she was, what had happened to her?
1: No. Even to this day, I just don't have any idea. I haven't been able to get any information about her.
0: Hitomi, you said that you believed, you know, after leaving North Korea, that you would be reunited with your husband and your daughters.
1: When I first got on the plane to leave, I genuinely thought I'm going to be back in a few days and I will meet them again.
0: It wasn't a few days, but a couple years later, in July 2004, you're reunited with Charles and your daughters in Jakarta. It's neutral ground to avoid his arrest. Can you take us back to that moment when you saw them again?
2: ほうようですか。いえ、なんか、まあ、皆さんも見てるとは思いますけど。
1: So I hadn't seen them for 2 years. I was just unbelievably happy and relieved to be reunited with them. When I got off the plane, I felt that everybody was watching me. I spotted my husband and my children. I was just really overjoyed.
0: And, you know, the four of you, you settle back in Japan. And for you, even though you haven't been there for 24 years, it's still where you were born. It was your home. But for your husband and for your daughters, Mika and Brenda, this is a totally new world. I mean, your daughters were born and raised in North Korea. What did they make of Sado Island? What did they make of life in Japan?
2: Yeah,
1: Even though my daughters had never been to Sado Island before, they knew that it was a hometown of their mother and they fell in love with it. It's really beautiful place. And everybody around them, the local people were really friendly to them. So they really loved living there.
0: And had you managed to teach them Japanese when they were little?
1: They hadn't learned any Japanese while they were at school in North Korea. So it was a matter of teaching them Japanese little by little once they arrived in Japan.

0: And used to campaign with families of those whose loved ones haven't come home. Since you've been back to Japan, you've campaigned tirelessly for other abductees like your mother and like Megumi Yokota. How do you keep going even after all of these years of not being able to get any answers?
1: もちろん一番は、大好きな、
2: So I'm motivated, first of all, by meeting my mom again, who I love dearly and who I'm desperate to be reunited with. But then after that, of course, I want to help to return those survivors who are still in North Korea and return them to their family members who have been waiting in Japan for decades.
0: For a long time in Japan, the abductions were dismissed as, disappearances. But how big of an issue has this become since?
2: I think it's become a very big issue now and is much more widely known. As a survivor myself, I just want this issue to be resolved as soon as possible. Every day counts. And personally, I will do anything that I can to help bring about a resolution to the abduction issue.
0: If you could say something directly to your mother today, what would it be? What would you say to her?
1: そうですね。元気で諦めずにいてほしい。
2: I would say to my mom that I really hope that you are well. And please just never give up. I will do anything that I can to help with your rescue. And those of other survivors too, to just bring you back to Japan as soon as possible. And if my mom were to respond to me, I think she would say that she's very worried about me. But I think she would see how much I'm fighting for her safe return. And so I think she would say, well, if Hitomi is fighting and never give up, then I will do the same.
0: Thank you so much, Hitomi. Thank you so much for sharing your story with us.
1: ありがとうございました。
0: My thanks to Hitomi Soga. Thanks also to Nancy Roberts for translation and to Yoko Gravestock for being the voice of Hitomi. To share any stories you might have or just give us a shout, our email is outlook@bbc.com. 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You're with Outlook. Now to Melbourne and Australian dancer Alice Glenn. Fed up with the rules and restrictions of dance school, she and her friend Heidi Barrett turned their living room lights off and danced like no one was watching. 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Outlook's Joel Carnegie went along to a session to meet them.
3: The doors are almost about to open. 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
3: People are starting to move inside.
5: Totally, yeah, they're just moving into a complete dark room full of music and they just have to find a spot somewhere and just start dancing.
6: No Lights, No Lycra started kind of by accident. It began when Alice Glenn and a friend of hers, Heidi Barrett, were studying contemporary dance together at university.
7: We were living together at the time and turning the lights off in our living room and just dancing without worrying about what we look like. I think it's really common in our society that at some stage during your life, somebody sort of laughs at you while you're dancing, or maybe you develop a figure that's not you know, the traditional sort of dancing figure.

0: and you just become increasingly self-conscious over time, which is why turning out the lights is such a great way to sort of get in touch with your inner dancer.
1: Did you feel a certain sense of pressure to be able to be a certain type of person in order to pursue what you were trying to pursue?
0: Absolutely. When I'd arrive at dance every day and you're looking in the mirror, constantly comparing yourself to the other people in the class, it just takes its toll on your own self-esteem and it stops being this joyful thing.
1: It feels like No Lights, No Lycra was almost like the anecdote for this feeling that you were having.
0: You have to battle those internal sort of criticisms and your own demons before you can really let yourself go and surrender to the music and dance like a crazy, wild person that we all are. So we rented out a hall and just invited a few friends along in case they were going to be into it as well. And we had about five people the first week, and then the following week, each of those five people probably brought, you know, a couple of friends, and it just grew organically.
1: From one small hall in Melbourne, No Lights, No Lycra then spread overseas.
0: A good friend of mine was visiting Melbourne when we just started No Lights and fell in love with the concept. And when she moved back to Brooklyn, New York, she asked if she could take the idea with her, which we were thrilled about.
1: And from there, the movement exploded.
0: You can find No Lights, No Lycra in Auckland, Beijing, Berlin, Brisbane, Darwin, Helsinki, Hobart, Hong Kong, London, Los Angeles, Malmo, Manly, Seattle, Sydney, Tel Aviv, Toronto, Wollongong and Yeppoon. From Paris
2: to Berlin in every disco. Been coming to No Lights for on and off for 5 years.
1: And for you, what is the benefit of coming, so to speak?
2: If I want to dance like jump around and dance like crazy, you know, that's fine. Or if I want to dance mellow, it doesn't really matter. It's a completely judgment-free zone. And I feel like I can be whoever I want to be in this space.
1: What would you recommend for me, who's about to kind of go in and experience my first No Lights, No Lycra, for not looking like a complete idiot?
0: Well, I'd say you probably will look like a complete idiot, and that's part of the joy. Find a place in the room where you're away from anyone you know. Start with your eyes closed, even though it's dark and no one can see you. Just try and focus inwards and let the movement come, because it always does.
1: I guess it's time for me to go in and try on some moves.
3: Do it. Go and have a boogie.
1: With the lights dim and the music pumping, I find my way to a free spot in amongst the 50 or so twisting and turning bodies. It's like being in a club, but not like a club. I feel kind of awkward, but I'm going to give it a go.
0: We had no idea what we were embarking on, really. We started No Lights because it was something that we wanted in our lives. Over the years, we were flooded with amazing feedback and responses from people. A lot of people say it's been really helpful in terms of their mental health, anxiety, depression. Yeah, I think just being in a room full of really happy people and everyone sort of on the same wavelength, the room is full of endorphins and it's infectious. I think a lot of people come out of No Lights feeling lighter and, yeah, a bit happier.
1: Alice, do you think you'll ever stop dancing?
0: Heidi and myself always talk about growing old together and dancing into our 80s and 90s. We hope to be at a retirement village one day where there's No Lights, No Lycra held at least 3 or 4 times a week.
1: Maria, I'm just completely covered in sweat and feel really great about it.
3: That's good.
1: Oh, I loved it. I don't know why I haven't discovered this earlier. I think you've converted me.
3: That's good. It's hard to not love it. I mean, it's just dance, you know. It's just, there's nothing else to it.
1: Well, I think I'm going to go home for a shower.
3: Yeah, same.
1: Thanks for a great evening.
3: No worries. Thank you.
4: Joel Carnegie, Dancing in the Dark in Melbourne, Australia, speaking to Alice Glenn of No Lights, No Lycra in March 2017. Thanks for listening. Today's producer was Edgar Maticott. I'm Asya Fuchs. Until next time.
5: Hello, I'm Jen Dale, and you're listening to Witness History on the BBC World Service. I'm using the BBC archives to take you back to the 1960s, when Nelson Mandela, who would later become South Africa's first black president, was jailed for life and sent to Robben Island. In 1960, South Africa was under the apartheid regime, which legalised racial segregation and discrimination. Nelson Mandela was part of the African National Congress, the ANC, which argued that all races should have equal rights and the vote. After years of peaceful protest, the movement decided they had to be more militant, as he told a 1990 BBC documentary.
6: To resort to violence was a very agonizing decision. We had done everything in our power to try all options open to us. Not only was there no improvement as far as our living conditions are concerned, but the government took advantage of our commitment to nonviolence and decided to even be more vicious.
5: Things came to a head in March in the township of Sharpeville when 69 protesters were killed by police. Fearing retaliation, the government declared a state of emergency and banned the ANC. The ANC formed a military wing known as Spear of the Nation, with Mandela at the helm.
6: I had a very young children, a young wife, but the instruction came from the leadership that I must go underground and organize now resistance against the government, the armed struggle in particular.
7: Mandela, tagged by the press the Black Pimpernel, travels in and out of the country, constantly on the move, in disguise.
5: During that time, bombs were planted to sabotage government infrastructure and cause economic damage. In 1962, Mandela was arrested.
7: At the Rivonia trial of 1963, Mandela and nine others are charged with sabotage and attempting to overthrow the state.
8: I have cherished the ideal of a democratic and free society in which all persons will live together in harmony and with equal opportunities. It is an idea for which I hope to live for and to see realized. But my Lord, if it needs be, it is an idea for which I am prepared to die.
9: Accused number one is found guilty on all four counts. Accused number two is found guilty on all four counts. The sentence in the case of all the accused will be one of life imprisonment.
5: On the 13th of June 1964, on a cool winter's day, Nelson Mandela was taken to Robben Island in the Atlantic, 7 kilometres from the South African mainland, where seabirds flew over a tall red and white lighthouse. The island was also home to a maximum security prison.
10: It's been a leper colony, a military base, but most famously the place where Nelson Mandela was banished for 18 of the 27 years he spent in jail.
5: The sign over the entrance to the prison read, "Welcome, we serve with pride." There were several long, rectangular, one-story stone buildings and tall watchtowers at each corner of the perimeter walls, topped with spirals of barbed wire. He spoke about his arrival with acclaimed American playwright Arthur Miller in a 1991 BBC documentary, Arena, Miller Meets Mandela.
11: Can you recall the day when you first stepped onto Robben Island with a life sentence in front of you?
6: I remember that day very well. They woke us up at midnight and told us that we were being flown to a place where we would have perfect freedom within behind prison walls, and that turned out to be Robben Island. They took us there in an army trooper, army plane. We were in separate cells, each one has his own cell, and a very small cell. You could hardly do any exercise there. It was so small.
5: He had a bucket for a toilet, a mat for a bed, and a small barred window.
6: It was a very terrible time because Robben Island could be very cold.
11: Yeah.
6: And we were very scantily dressed without underwear. And that cold, you know, would go right into our marrows.
5: They were made to do hard labor.
6: Well, we worked firstly inside the prison in a courtyard. What they did was to bring stones, which we had to crush into fine powder, and which was a very heavy type of work indeed. Later then, they took us to the quarry to dig lime. Lime is a very difficult thing, you know, to dig, because it is between layers of rock, hard rock. To get to the lime, you have to break the top layer, and then you scoop the lime out.
5: Hard labour outside and hard living conditions inside with strict rules. Prisoners couldn't sing, they couldn't whistle. But Mandela found ways to make things a little more bearable.
6: We learned to befriend a warder in charge of the section, because in many cases he is more important than the commissioner of prisons. Because if you went to the commissioner of prisons and you said, it is very cold, I want 4 blankets, he would look at the regulations and say, no, the regulations say that in winter you must have 3 blankets, not 4. But if you went to the warder in charge of your section and you say, I want 4 blankets, he just goes to the storeroom and gives it to you, if you're friendly with him.
5: But a friendly warden was no substitute for seeing the friendly face of a loved one. On Robben Island, that was a rarity.
6: My wife saw me every 6 months, or 30 minutes.
11: Was there a glass between you?
6: Yes, there was a partition. At first, I could communicate with her every 6 months, write one letter to her and received a letter from her. That was the only letter that was allowed. Then later, the period was reduced to 3 months, and later to a month.
5: Despite the lack of contact with the outside world, Mandela and his co-inmates found innovative ways of getting news.
6: Sometimes we would be lucky to work not very far from a rubbish dump, and of course it can be gold, you can find newspapers.
11: Yeah, right.
6: And then on such days, we used to accumulate a lot of information.
5: And they managed to send out information too.
6: It is the duty of political prisoners, when they come to a place to prison, to work out ways of keeping in contact with their constituency. For example, I was able to smuggle out a number of letters for publication. And it was only when they had been printed that they became aware of what was happening.
5: After 18 years at Robben Island, Mandela was moved to prison on the mainland. But his hope for freedom didn't diminish.
6: When you are a political prisoner and there is growing support for the ideas for which you are now suffering, you are immediately put on a level where hope becomes very strong. Now, that feeling remained with us throughout the 27 years. The certainty of final victory was always there.
5: The final victory came on February the 11th, 1990, when Nelson Mandela walked free from prison after serving more than a quarter of a century behind bars. But he looked back on his time in prison without bitterness.
6: I would like to think in terms of the advantages which I gained from serving a long jail sentence. The ability to be able to see yourself in action in the past and the mistakes and weaknesses which you committed, and the excitement of preparing for the future, I found these very rewarding.
5: In 1994, he became South Africa's president, the first black leader in free elections. Nelson Mandela died in 2013, aged 95. Witness History was produced and presented by me, Jen Dale.
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15: Florentino Perez has been re-elected as president of Real Madrid, so we'll assess what it means for the club. We'll also be live in the USA with the New York Knicks looking to extend their lead over the San Antonio Spurs in the NBA Finals.
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16: Welcome to the newsroom. I'm Ankur Desai. Iran and Israel have both said they're stopping the first direct hostilities between them since April, after President Trump demanded an end to the fighting. Benjamin Netanyahu says Israel will strike Iran with full force if it's attacked by Tehran again.
17: Iran and Hezbollah are weaker than ever, and we are stronger than ever. But our fight with them has not finished yet, because Israel has a full right to self-defense.
16: Also on the newsroom, we're in Peru where the presidential election is too close to call. And we head to Spain. Pope Leo gives the first address by a head of the Roman Catholic Church to Spain's parliament. We also talk you through a unique digital exhibition.
18: It's a remarkable opportunity to explore this artistic and scientific culture of the Renaissance through one of his most extraordinary figures.
16: Where the works of Leonardo da Vinci are brought together for the very first time. That follows this World News update.
19: BBC News with Moira Alderson. Benjamin Netanyahu says Israel will strike Iran with full force if it's attacked by Tehran again, after President Trump demanded that both sides end a new flare-up in fighting. Mr. Netanyahu said Israel was containing its fire at the moment, after Iran also said it was halting operations. Wira Davis is in Jerusalem.
20: There were concerns of a rapidly expanding conflict in the region, as political figures on both sides used inflammatory language, urging more retribution. But after pleas from around the region, including mediators in Pakistan and from Donald Trump, Iran and Israel say the missile exchanges will stop for now. But a longer truce depends on other factors, including Israel's campaign in Lebanon and all sides making difficult compromises.
19: Israel has issued a new warning to people in parts of southern Lebanon to leave their homes and has made clear that operations there against Hezbollah will continue. Hugo Bashega reports from Beirut.
21: By striking Israel in retaliation for its actions in Lebanon, Iran has tried to link the two conflicts, perhaps hoping that both could end as part of a deal with President Trump. This idea has long been opposed by Israel, which says its war against Hezbollah is separate to the war against Iran and that it must continue to protect its northern communities. In Lebanon, officials say Israel's campaign has killed more than 3,600 people, including many civilians. The Israeli military occupies a large part of the country's south and has vowed to expand the ground invasion.
19: The top Somali football referee, Omar Artan, has been denied entry to the US to officiate in the World Cup. Artan, one of Africa's leading match officials, was set to make history as the first referee from Somalia to take part in the FIFA tournament. More from Elettra Naismith.
22: The award-winning Somalian is one of eight referees from Africa's Football Confederation named by FIFA to officiate at the tournament. But just days from its opening, Omar Artan finds himself in Turkey, turned away from the US on arrival in Miami. It's unclear why he was refused entry, although Somalia is one of several countries subject to severe travel restrictions by the Trump administration. There's been no response yet from FIFA, which is now missing a referee. Somalia says the decision undermines football's spirit of inclusion and of fair play.
19: Hungarian legislators have voted unanimously to reduce their incomes and allowances as the new prime minister seeks to reduce administrative costs and end corruption. The deputies enjoyed high salaries under Peter Modjo's long-standing predecessor, Viktor Orban, which critics say were an attempt to placate opposition members of parliament. Under the new legislation, MPs' salaries will decrease by 40%, but will still be almost double the average national wage. BBC News. Albania's Prime Minister Edi Rama has insisted that a luxury resort planned by Donald Trump's son-in-law will go ahead. There have been angry protests against Jared Kushner's proposed project. Critics say it will ruin an area of coastline that hosts flamingos, sea turtle nesting sites and the world's rarest species of seal. But Mr. Rama sought to play down environmental concerns. Poland's Prime Minister Donald Tusk has warned his country's solidarity with Ukraine could be destroyed because of a row about events that took place during the Second World War. It comes after President Zelensky last month named one of his country's special forces units after a Ukrainian partisan army from that era that instigated massacres of about 100,000 ethnic Poles. Danny Eberhard reports.
23: This row is the latest to inflame Polish sensibilities about massacres carried out in the 1940s by the Ukrainian insurgent army. It fought for Ukrainian independence from the Soviet Union, but also massacred ethnic Poles in what's now Western Ukraine. Poland's nationalist president, Karol Nawrocki, wants to strip President Zelensky of his country's highest honour over the military unit's renaming. But Poland's prime minister is trying to contain the fallout. Donald Tusk has warned that conflict benefits the two sides' common foe, Moscow.
19: Mexico's Pacific coast is bracing itself for Storm Boris. It's the second named storm of this year's hurricane season, but the first to pose a threat. It's expected to make landfall tonight with winds of up to 90 kilometres per hour in the coastal states of Guerrero and Oaxaca. Pope Leo has appealed for migrants to be treated with respect in the first ever address given by a head of the Roman Catholic Church to Spain's parliament. The Pope said the challenge of migration required a coordinated and efficient response based on solidarity. He also appealed for what he called diplomatic bravery to promote peace. BBC News.
16: Hello, you're listening to the newsroom from the BBC World Service with me, Ankur Desai. Welcome to the programme. We begin with the latest developments in the Middle East, the most serious round of violence between Israel and Iran since they agreed a ceasefire in April appears to have ended. Both sides have said they've halted their attacks, but promised to retaliate if fighting begins again. The pause in hostilities follows calls from Donald Trump for both sides to stop shooting. In a televised address, Israel's Prime Minister Benjamin Netanyahu said he would hold off on attacking Iran for now.
17: Iran and Hezbollah are weaker than ever, and we are stronger than ever. But our fight with them has not finished yet. If Iran's terror regime makes the mistake of attacking us again, we will respond forcefully, because Israel has a full right to self-defense, and we will implement it as much as necessary.
16: Let's bring you up to speed with the latest with our correspondent in Jerusalem, Wira Davies, who joins me now live in the newsroom. Wira, this pause in fighting pulled us back from the brink of a return to a full-scale military conflict. What do we make of Benjamin Netanyahu's comments today?
0: Well, Mr. Netanyahu was defiant as ever there. I think he's been forced not just by pressure from Donald Trump, but other international mediators like the Pakistani government, which has been playing a role for a long time between Iran and the United States, to stop attacking Iran. Earlier in the day, we heard a similar commitment from the Iranians to pause their missile strikes against Israel. But it's a very tentative pause. This is not a full-scale ceasefire. You know, at one stage earlier in the day, after those Iranian missile attacks last night and throughout this morning, a very big Israeli response involving dozens of warplanes against Iranian military facilities, it did look as though we were going to return to a pretty full-scale regional war. There was rhetoric from an Iranian minister saying that Israel was going to face 7 days of constant strikes. An Israeli minister, the outspoken Itamar Ben-Gvir, promised that Tehran would burn. So we've come back a long way from that. But I think there's a lot yet that is standing in the way between Israel, Iran and the United States and a long-term truce in the region.
16: And in terms of the strikes that Iran made against Israel yesterday, just remind us of why it's all kicked off and why his hostilities have resumed.
0: Well, the Iranians said it was because Israel attacked its ally Hezbollah. Not in southern Lebanon, where Israel, of course, has got invading troops and thousands of troops fighting Hezbollah positions in southern Lebanon. But Israel, according to the Iranians, had reneged on a promise not to attack Hezbollah in the Lebanese capital, Beirut. Over the weekend, Israel did just that. It attacked two positions in Beirut, which it said Hezbollah was using to coordinate attacks on Israel. That, according to the Iranians, was a clear crossing of a red line, and they carried through with the promise, a threat to attack Israel. So overnight, we had Iranian missiles targeted at northern Israel. Several were intercepted over the town of Haifa, the city of Haifa. And in the morning, when I was in Jerusalem, several missiles were also intercepted over Jerusalem. Israel responded with a very big attack, not just on military sites, but also apparently petrochemical plants in Iran. Both sides have got a lot to lose here. I think everybody wants a ceasefire, but it's how you get there. It's a very complicated issue.
16: And finally, just briefly, what's the status of those negotiations between the US and Iran in terms of trying to come up with some sort of a peace deal which stays?
0: Well, it depends who you listen to. I mean, Donald Trump forever talks in simplistic terms. He says a peace deal is on the horizon. It could be organized by Monday, Tuesday, Friday of this week. It's clearly a lot to go through. I think one of the biggest obstacles is tying the two conflicts, Iran and the United States and Israel, with the conflict in Lebanon. Iran has successfully tied the future of the conflict in Lebanon with those. Israel would like to decouple those conflicts.
16: Okay, we appreciate your time as always. Wira Davies, there, our correspondent reporting from Jerusalem. Well, Benjamin Netanyahu's continuing conflicts in the Middle East appear to have strained the US-Israel alliance. Sources claim Donald Trump called Mr. Netanyahu crazy and ungrateful during a phone call last week. I spoke to our Middle East analyst, Sebastian Usher, about the state of the relationship between the two leaders.
1: They've been tense for quite some time now. There have been times previous to this conflict when President Trump's patience, which, to be fair, he's not alone in this, and US presidents running out of patience with Benjamin Netanyahu. It's almost a rite of passage for presidents in recent years. I mean, Mr. Netanyahu has seen a fair number of those. What you're referring to now is a phone call that happened a week ago now, which is after the Israeli Prime Minister said that he was giving the green light for the Israeli military to hit the southern suburbs of Beirut. Now, under a ceasefire that was in place in Lebanon, that was off limits, just as for Hezbollah, it was off limits to fire to northern Israel. So that threatened a big escalation. And in threatening that escalation, it also put in jeopardy whatever process has been underway to try and get a deal between the US and Iran to end the conflict. So President Trump wasn't happy about that. So he had this call, we've heard from various sources, that he used some very, very strong language. Despite that, though, we then saw on Saturday that Israel did strike the southern suburbs of Beirut. And that then meant that Iran, which had threatened to retaliate, did.
16: And Sebastian, to what degree can Israel's actions jeopardize any form of a ceasefire and I think, crucially, a longer-term deal?
1: It's another card that Iran is playing. It's said from early on that the two conflicts, Israel's conflict with Hezbollah in Lebanon and the bigger conflict between Israel, the US and Iran, should not be separated. It's only, though, I think in the last week or so that Iran has really made that an absolute key red line, that it's inextricably linked. So that is why whatever Israel does now in Lebanon has a potential effect on the wider conflict and the efforts, again, such as they are, to resolve that. President Trump, it seems from everything that he says now, is desperate, really, to find some way of reaching a deal with Iran to get out of this war with his head held high, being able to declare some kind of victory that something has been achieved with the aims that he set out. While Israel and the current government and Mr. Netanyahu still want to pursue what they feel is a vital offensive against Hezbollah in Lebanon to try and eliminate Hezbollah, there is a domestic impetus now as well for the Israeli prime minister. Elections are going to take place within the next 2 or 3 months. And he's in a kind of vice. On one side, got President Trump telling him, calm down. You can't go at it in Lebanon against Hezbollah the way that you've been doing. It endangers the whole process that's underway. Inside Israel, Mr. Netanyahu's political opponents are using this against him to say, you promised the Israeli people this time, there have been many times before against Hezbollah, but this time they would be eliminated. This time Iran, its threat would be eliminated. And it hasn't happened. So how can you have a ceasefire now? You haven't finished the job. So he's getting this pressure from both sides.
16: Sebastian Usher there. You can find an extended version of this chat, which is on our BBC News YouTube channel. Just go and search for the Global News Podcast. You're listening to The Newsroom from the BBC World Service with me, Ankur Desai. Thanks so much for your company. Next, we head to Spain. This was the scene outside the Spanish Parliament where Pope Leo has been giving the third day of his state visit. He spoke about what he described as the scourge of sexual violence by Catholic clergy and called for a culture of care in the church. He also insisted that the secret of the confessional should remain inviolable. Our correspondent in Madrid, Guy Hedgeco, told us what else the Pope had been saying.
2: He gave a half-hour address to lawmakers in the Spanish Parliament in which he talked about a range of issues. And then straight after that, he spoke to Spanish bishops. And that was when he made explicit comments about the issue of sexual abuse in the church. He basically talked about the need to face up to it head on. He said that the church's response to this problem should be to respond with listening, truth, justice and reparation. And he called for an ever more determined commitment to prevention and a culture of care. Now, recently, the Catholic Church in Spain has reached an agreement with the Spanish government to provide reparations for victims of abuse. So these comments by the Pope certainly look like an endorsement of the agreement that has been reached. I mean, he said that confession preserves a sacred space of inner freedom where the believer can open his or her soul before God. Now, a number of countries, for example, France, have debated recently whether to force priests to report sexual abuse that is disclosed during confession. So this is quite a live issue in a number of countries, and clearly the Pope doesn't want to see a change there. I think as far as critics go, I think there might be people who would see this as evidence that the Pope or the Church is not willing to follow through necessarily when it comes to issues of wanting to ensure that it's responding in the right way in terms of sexual abuse and so on. So I think there will be ammunition there for critics of the Church, certainly.
16: Gajeczko reporting there from Madrid. Poland's Prime Minister has warned that his country's solidarity with Ukraine risks being destroyed. Donald Tusk was referring to a row which has broken out over the name of a Ukrainian army unit and events which happened more than 80 years ago. Here to explain all of this is our global affairs reporter, Paul Moss, who joins me in the newsroom studio. So, Paul, what is this all about then?
3: It's one of those occasions where events from the distant past rear their head and have a very destabilizing effect on the present. Last month, Volodymyr Zelensky named a particularly successful military unit the Ukrainian Insurgent Army. That was a tribute to a group of partisans in World War II. The Ukrainian Insurgent Army fought the Nazis. They also fought the Soviet Union because they wanted Ukraine to be independent. However, they were also blamed for an appalling atrocity in which 100,000 roughly Polish civilians were murdered, part of an ethnic cleansing campaign, a disputed border area known as Volhynia. Now, fast forward to the present, and of course, Poland has been a key ally of Ukraine. It supplied billions of dollars worth of military aid to resist Russia's invasion. It's hosting literally millions of Ukrainian refugees. The Volhynia massacre has long been a source of resentment for that, but I think Ukraine honouring this Ukrainian insurgent army, that really has been the sort of straw that broke the camel's back. And many Polish politicians are now absolutely furious.
16: OK, so what are Poland going to do about it?
3: Well, one of those leading the charge is the Polish president, Karol Nawrocki. He had a meeting on Monday to discuss Poland's response. And one of the things they're considering is cancelling an honour which Poland bestowed on Volodymyr Zelensky, the Order of the White Eagle. We also heard from the Polish Minister of Defence, Władysław Kosiniak-Kamysz.
4: What happened in naming a military unit after UPA heroes is unacceptable. I spoke directly to General Budanov, the head of the Ukrainian president's office. It is unacceptable because it destroys allied friendship. Memory and historical truth are the foundation for building friendship.
3: Now, Poland's Prime Minister, Donald Tusk, is clearly hoping cooler heads prevail. He said, I publicly appeal for a direct and honest conversation between the presidents of Ukraine and Poland. Cooperation is in the interests of both our states. Conflict in the interest of Moscow.
16: So you mentioned Donald Tusk. Why is he so worried? Some might say this seems like a relatively small issue.
3: Yeah, I mean, you think Volodymyr Zelensky has other things to worry about than a Polish honour. The thing is that this is coming at a time when there are signs that Polish people are getting a little tired of Ukraine anyway. Firstly, the presence of about 2 million Ukrainian refugees hasn't gone down well with everyone. Secondly, Ukraine is getting privileged access to EU markets for its agricultural goods, which has annoyed some Ukrainian Polish farmers who are being undercut. And this all comes at a time when United States support for Ukraine is under discussion. European solidarity in the face of the Russian invasion is more important than ever. So it's not just Donald Tusk. I think all European leaders who care about Ukraine are going to be very worried about the idea that the Polish-Ukrainian alliance might in any way be damaged.
16: Okay, Paul, thanks so much for coming in. Paul Moss there, our global affairs reporter. Friendship or leverage? It's a question that's been posed as to why the leader of China has decided to visit North Korea. Chinese President Xi Jinping has vowed to strengthen his relationship with North Korea's Kim Jong-un during a rare state visit to Pyongyang. It's made even more significant as it's the president's first foreign trip out of China this calendar year. Mr. Xi was welcomed by a military band and hundreds of cheering children as he drove through the streets of the North Korean capital on his first trip there in nearly 7 years. Our China correspondent, Laura Bicker, has been following the events.
7: In North Korea, the welcome ceremonies and military honor guards are carefully choreographed as an expression of power and state control. Kim Jong-un lined street after street for around 15 miles with cheering crowds, shouting welcome in Chinese and Korean. President Xi has not just come to show off his ties with the North Korean leader, he'll be eager to reassert his influence over Mr. Kim to prevent him leaning too heavily on Moscow. Russia has been providing North Korea with badly needed oil, food and weapons technology in exchange for North Korean troops and munitions for its war in Ukraine. Beijing has not liked being sidelined. China wants stability on its border and does not want to be dragged into crises triggered by North Korea's nuclear ambitions. However, Mr. Xi told his counterpart during the first of their summit meetings that he was willing to work together to guide the relationship to new heights.
16: Laura Bicker reporting from Beijing. To Peru now, where the presidential election runoff is still too close to call. The right-wing candidate Keiko Fujimori and her left-wing rival, the congressman Roberto Sanchez, are running neck and neck, with the lead swinging from one to the other as the vote count proceeds. Crime and political instability dominated the race, with many voters hoping the election would end a long stretch of political chaos that has seen eight presidents come and go in a decade. With more from Peru's capital, Lima, here's our South America correspondent, Ione Wells.
8: Keiko Fujimori spent her election morning having breakfast here in the poor Lima suburb, San Juan de Lurigancho. This is a neighborhood where people live in extreme poverty. Houses cling off the dusty mountaintops. She was swarmed by supporters, taking selfies and chanting her name.
9: It's about time a woman governed us who makes us feel valued, who remembers our town, our hillside where we live, the needs people have, this supporter said. The other day I asked Keiko to fight against criminals who are killing our drivers, our bus conductors. It's not right that we go out to work and we don't know if we'll come back alive. She wants to fight crime, and right now things are very bad here in San Juan de Lurigancho. There's extortions and killings, another supporter said. Keiko Fujimori's pitch to voters was a tough crackdown on violent crime like extortions, which have soared in recent years, particularly impacting bus drivers and small businesses. Her election day ended, though, saying the race was a dead heat and every tally must be counted, after a pollster said early results showed a technical tie. Her left-wing challenger, Roberto Sanchez, on the other hand, said the early results showed an important lead for him that reaffirmed the will of the people. He had campaigned promising a greater role for the state in Peru's natural resources, to invest more in rural areas, reform the tax system, and review mining contracts. In his speech to supporters, he reiterated that he'd seek a presidential pardon to free the former left-wing president, Pedro Castillo. Castillo narrowly beat Fujimori in the last election, but was jailed after trying to disband Congress and rule by decree. Previously, we voted for Pedro Castillo, but our president, who was elected, has been removed and is in prison. That's why we voted for Sanchez, one supporter said. I voted for Sanchez because the Fujimori coalition has destroyed this country for more than 20 years, another said. Peruvians of all political persuasions wished this election might put an end to the years of polarization and instability that have seen Peru churn through eight presidents in 10 years, some impeached, some deposed, some jailed. But with a result this close, no party having a majority in Congress, and electoral authorities saying it could be days or even weeks before a confirmed result, that wish still looks distant. The path ahead for whoever wins looks turbulent.
16: Ione Wells reporting from Peru. Now, born in a small Italian town called Vinci, with the first name of Leonardo, he became known as the Renaissance man, a polymath with extraordinary mastery of both art and science. We now know him as Leonardo da Vinci. A new online collection of his work has been launched by the Italian Ministry of Culture. It includes the drawings and notebooks of Leonardo da Vinci, which have been brought together for the first time in nearly 500 years. The collection is Leonardo Teca and includes digitized works from Milan, Florence and Windsor Castle here in Britain, the Royal Collection. Rebecca Kesby heard more from Roberto Ferrari, the executive director of the Museo Galileo in Florence.
18: When we think of Leonardo da Vinci, we immediately picture the paintings and Mona Lisa, The Last Supper. But the thing is that beyond the 20 paintings attributed to him, we do have nearly 4,000 manuscript pages, 4,000. And this written legacy is so much less known than the pictorial one. This is what the Leonardo Teca precisely what is about. It's a remarkable opportunity to explore this artistic and scientific culture of the Renaissance through one of his most extraordinary figures, not just a painter, the thinker, the scientist, the engineer, the inventor, as he wrote and sketched his way through ideas.
5: It is. It's so exciting. I mean, he died more than 500 years ago, but I mean, his technical ingenuity and creativity was so far ahead of its time, wasn't it? I mean, he was dreaming up things that then others actually made inventions of things. I mean, he's credited with having an idea for a helicopter or some sort of flying machine, maybe the modern tank. Mm. And it was hundreds of years before anybody else actually made those things.
18: Exactly. And even when he didn't succeed, this is relevant for us. But the problem is that we would like also to encourage young scholars to engage with Leonardo's manuscripts. It is a genuinely difficult undertaking, made even harder by the fact that in the 16th century, a sculptor named Pompeo Leoni physically cut up many of the pages and rearranged them. So the material itself comes to us already fragmented and disrupted. So the Leonardo Teca is here to help break down those barriers. Everything is at fingertips also for those who are just curious.
5: One of the collections is here. It's under the Royal Collection, I think. It's at Windsor Castle. How did that happen? How did the British monarchs get hold of this stuff?
18: The story starts when Leonardo dies, and the manuscripts came into the possession of an Italian sculptor, Pompeo Leoni, who dismounted and cut the folios, separating the materials into two albums according to his own judgment. But what happened is that in the early 17th century, Leoni's son-in-law inherited the manuscripts and sold the most substantial album to Count Galeazzo Arconati, who donated it to the Veneranda Biblioteca Ambrosiana in 1637. The other album containing the figurative works was brought to England in the 1620s and entered the royal collection around 1670, probably as a gift to Charles II.
16: Roberto Ferrari, the executive director of the Museo Galileo in Florence, speaking to the BBC's Rebecca Kesby. Thanks for listening to the newsroom from the BBC World Service with me, Ankur Desai, and from the team.
6: We're glad to have you with us. 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
12: Hello, I'm Sarah Mulkerns. This is Sport Today on the BBC World Service, bringing you the sports stories the world is talking about. Florentino Perez has been re-elected as president of Real Madrid, beating his first challenger in 20 years. We will assess what it means for the club. We'll also check in on the chances of the African teams at the upcoming World Cup. And in the NBA Finals, the New York Knicks look to extend their lead against the San Antonio Spurs. That's on Sport Today after the latest news.
13: BBC News with Chris Aldridge. Benjamin Netanyahu says Israel will strike Iran with full force if it's attacked again by the Iranians. Tehran has said it's halting operations against Israel. President Trump had demanded both sides end a new flare-up in fighting. Somalia's top football referee Omar Artan has been denied entry to the United States to officiate in the World Cup. Artan, one of Africa's leading match officials, was set to make history as the first referee from Somalia to take part in the FIFA tournament. Hungarian legislators have voted unanimously to reduce their incomes and allowances as the new prime minister seeks to reduce costs and end corruption. Base salaries will decrease by 40%, but will still be almost double the average national wage. Poland's prime minister has warned his country's solidarity with Ukraine could be destroyed over a row about events during the Second World War. Ukraine has named one of its army units after wartime insurgents revered for their resistance to Nazi Germany, but blamed for murdering thousands of Poles. The United States is imposing more visa restrictions on over 100 Nicaraguan officials and family members. The U.S. Secretary of State described Nicaragua's husband and wife co-presidency as an enemy of humanity. Airline industry leaders attending a summit in Brazil say net zero is now an unlikely target. The Director General of the International Air Transport Association said fuel from non-petroleum sources was too expensive and hard to find. Mexico's Pacific coast is bracing itself for Storm Boris. The second named storm of the hurricane season is expected to make landfall later, with winds of up to 90 kilometres per hour. Albania's prime minister has insisted a luxury resort planned by Donald Trump's son-in-law will go ahead. Critics say Jared Kushner's proposed project will ruin an area of coastline. BBC News.
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12: You are very welcome along to the programme with me, Sarah Mulkerns. Coming up over the next half hour, with the Men's Football World Cup getting underway on Thursday, we will assess the chances of the 10 African teams in action and ask if this tournament could be the one that lands the continent its first global title. The NBA Finals in basketball head to New York with the Knicks two games up against the San Antonio Spurs. So we'll be in the USA to look ahead to it. And with Serena Williams returning to the court this week, we will hear from someone who has helped get her ready.
27: It's a funny thing to see someone that you've watched on the TV, you know, for so many years, and you've watched their serve, and then all of a sudden that serve's coming at you.
12: That is David Quayle, who got a phone call to head to Florida to be Serena's hitting partner ahead of her return to tennis at Queens. We'll hear more from him later on the programme. But first on Sport Today to football and the re-election of Florentino Perez as the Real Madrid president. He beat his first challenger in 20 years, the 37-year-old businessman Enrique Riquelme, with 62% of the vote by the club's members. Juan Castro writes for the Marca News. Newspaper. So Juan, was this election really ever in doubt for Perez? Was he always predicted to win?
28: Yes, definitely. We here in Madrid, we expect his winning always. Probably even people expected and the media expected a more superior winning. So, I mean, this 65-35 could be a surprise, let's say. But yes, the win of Florentino Perez was really predicted, years ago.
12: Yeah. In terms of him having to actually be challenged by this, you know, the first challenger in 20 years, how did that impact or affect what Florentino Perez had to do to secure the votes? I know he's spoken a lot about, obviously, he's backing Jose Mourinho to come in as new manager, but also opening the club up and talking about big name players. Has that made him stretch what he can potentially do now?
28: Yes, I mean, actually, I think it was really, this election was really good for Real Madrid, because for the first time in 20 years, Florentino Perez was challenged for another candidate. As I told you, was predicted his win, but he also has to force his machine. Let's say he has to call Jose Mourinho. He has to, theoretically, tomorrow, offer a really big bid for a player to be signed for Real Madrid next season. He has to already sign two players, Dumfries and Konaté. So he has to do things that maybe without another candidate, he wouldn't have done. I mean, this election was also a good proof for Florentino.
12: You mentioned these reports that we're seeing about this big name player. There's some speculation, and we don't know it's speculation, that it is Bayern Munich's Michael Olise. Are you hearing anything like that on the ground in Spain?
28: Actually, we have the same information here. We are in Spain, in Marca. We are speculating with Olise. Also, he, in his first or second interview, Florentino Perez, his first or second interview, he denied that it was this name, Olise. But internally, we think he is the man. Already, Bayern Munich has said that there's no question for Olise to go out from Bayern Munich to Real Madrid, so that Real Madrid can make an offer, but it's going to be unuseful. So we will see what happens tomorrow. Tomorrow is the day. We will have the name for sure.
12: Yeah, hopefully on Sport Today, tomorrow on Tuesday, we will have some news on that. It is interesting, though, with all the promises that Perez kind of made, one that maybe might impact the structure of the club going forward is opening the club up to minority investment, which would change it from being kind of club owned by members. How much difference do you think that may potentially make?
28: Well, that has to be approved by the members. So as you know, every big decision in Real Madrid has to be approved by members. So Florentino Perez can put this offer on the table, but the one who has the power to approve it are the members. So I think the members don't want to approve it. So it's going to be a problem, because of course Florentino Perez wants to open the club to another investors, but we will see. It's another incognita we have the incognita of tomorrow's name, and we have this incognita if Real Madrid will be open to other investors or not.
12: Excellent stuff. Juan Castro, thank you so much for your time. I appreciate you joining us on Sport Today on that news that Florentino Perez has been re-elected as president of Real Madrid. Now, we will stay with football. The countdown is on to the start of the Men's World Cup, which kicks off in 3 days' time at the Azteca Stadium in Mexico City. 48 teams from around the globe will compete to win the trophy in New Jersey in the United States on the 19th of July. And there will be a record 10 African nations taking part, with the continent hoping to improve on Morocco's historic semi-final place last time out. Could this finally be the tournament where the continent delivers its maiden global title? We will have coverage throughout the tournament on More Than the Score, the podcast. And today, Lee James is asking whether Africa can win its first World Cup.
0: Cameroon's run to the 1990 quarterfinal was the first of Africa's significant achievements, emulated by Senegal in 2002 and Ghana in 2010, and then surpassed by Morocco at the last tournament in Qatar in 2022, when they produced the watershed moment, reaching the semi-finals. Now a record 10 African nations will compete at these World Cup finals. Could one of those nations deliver Africa's first World Cup? Well, the Democratic Republic of Congo are represented for only the second time in their history, and their former captain, Gabriel Zakuani, is with us, along with the former Sierra Leone captain and Premier League defender, Stephen Colker. Hello to you both.
1: Hi, how you doing?
2: Hi, Lee.
0: First of all, Gabby, you must be tremendously proud that the Leopards are back on the world stage then, playing at their first finals for over 50 years.
2: Yeah, I mean, obviously, I'm absolutely buzzing. It's still taking time to sink in. You know, all the preparation has gone for this over the last 4 years. I would say we've really took 100% in focus in getting to the World Cup, and sort of is a dream realised, but we're not there just to make up the numbers. So we're there to compete, and the hard work really starts now.
0: Stephen, you played in World Cup qualifiers for Sierra Leone. You know that Africa's qualification process for the tournament has arguably been the most brutal in world football. Strong teams often missed out on the global showpiece. How important now we've got 10 teams then representing the continent at the finals?
1: Yeah, such a good opportunity for African football to really go and showcase what they've got. They've got so much individual talent. And I think what we're seeing now are teams really well prepared by their coaches. I think we're seeing not just the individual talent now, I think we're now seeing a collective unit. And, you know, Morocco set the standard in the last World Cup. And I'm really excited to see what the teams can do this year. I think that there may be one or two surprises in there.
0: And great opportunities for all. But, Stephen, for a team like Cap Verde making their debut, they'll be the

0: in all honesty, at what they've managed to achieve. It's such a small country, but they've managed to recruit really well. They've got a team together there. And like I said, it's a team that plays collectively. They've got, of course, individual talent, but it's how they play collectively that has brought them the success. It's really, really exciting for Cape Verde. I think for all of African football, I think everyone has a soft spot for them. You know, of course, Gabby was saying he's rooting for DR Congo, but I think if you were to choose a second team, I think Cape Verde is the one because there is a real soft spot for them amongst us Africans.
1: It is difficult to win a World Cup. Only eight nations have managed to do it, representing only two continents. So Africa is not alone in seeking this first continental winner. Historically, there just weren't sufficient opportunities to qualify. That said, though, what do you both believe has historically held back teams from Africa then, Gabby, first of all?
2: I think the infrastructure, I think, is the first part. I think there's not really been too much focus on it. Morocco have gone above and beyond in Africa to make sure they've got the infrastructure for the men's, the women, everyone involved, and to make sure. And we've seen the effects of that at the last World Cup, you know, where they actually did really well. They went really deep into the World Cup. So I think that shows that if everyone really with the funding focuses on the football, it could really then level the playing field. But I just think that's been the difference. And Morocco are showing that it's possible to start bridging that gap when you start really investing in football in your country.
0: Gabby's 100% hit the nail on the head. Infrastructure has been the biggest, I think, pullback really for a lot of African nations. I certainly experienced that with Sierra Leone, switching allegiances from England, where everything's done for you, to then going to Sierra Leone. Listen, they've made a lot of progress in recent years, as have a lot of the countries. I want to add to what Gabby mentioned there would be, as part of the infrastructure, is the travel. That's been a big, big issue across African football for a long time. The travel, how you prepare for the game is massive. If you're getting on flights, three, four indirect flights, traveling 20, 24 hours at a time, sleeping at airports, and then having to play a day or two later, of course, that's naturally going to give the opposition an advantage. I think closing the gap on that, you mentioned Morocco having top facilities, and you know, as part of Sierra Leone, we used to all the time go to Morocco and play there. Ivory Coast, now off the back of AFCON, have now got the stadiums and the infrastructure there now where we often use their facilities. So there are other African nations building that. And the last thing I'd add is if you look at Senegal, what they've done is they've built from the bottom up. You know, they've built with the youth teams, they've put a heavy focus into that. They've not just gone, right, okay, we're going to get a result magically through Sadio Mane. They've actually gone, right, let's build a team from scratch. And that's what they've done there. And I feel that they're reaping the rewards. You know, there's a lot of talk around Morocco, but I'm a big fan of Senegal. In my eyes, they're still the people's champions from the last AFCON. And I think that, you know, teams can learn from both Morocco and Senegal in terms of development.
1: Can either of you honestly say that an African team has missed out? Perhaps, obviously, Morocco, having got to a semi-final, could well have gone on to win that tournament. But we've had some big shocks, Senegal beating France and their run in 2002, Cameroon in 1990 with Argentina. Can we honestly say that there's an African team that's missed out on a World Cup anywhere down the line, Stephen? What do you think?
0: Not in my opinion. Not in my opinion. I think at the end of the tournament, the best team wins. And I think that, you know, if they've fallen short, they've fallen short for a reason, whether that's the infrastructure that we've mentioned, whether that be the recruitment, whether that just be a bit bad luck. You always need a little bit of luck to win anything in football. You always need a little bit of luck. So, I mean, there's many factors as to why the African teams haven't yet won it, but have they been deserving of it? No, not in my opinion. Not yet. But hopefully this tournament will change that.
1: Gabby, Ghana will say a certain handball, of course, in 2010, and things could have gone very differently there for them. Exit at the quarterfinal stage. But has any really missed out?
2: Nah, I think I agree with Stephen there. I think none has missed out that you think they should have won the World Cup or anything to that. I think at this moment in time, the mindset of African football has just been they've done well, but just not quite good enough. You know, and Morocco's probably changed the landscape in thinking possibly, you know, you're one game away from winning a tournament now. So I think it's a bit open now. Teams are going there. They're going to be free. They're going to attack. And hopefully one can surprise us and hopefully even get to a final.
1: How far do you think an African team can go at this World Cup, Stephen? What are we looking at? Can it match a semi-final? Can it go even further?
0: I would love for it to happen. I really, really would. And as I've mentioned a couple of times, I do believe if there is going to be a team to do it, it'll be Senegal. I just think it might be a bit too much to ask when I'm looking at some of the teams. I think once I have now this in front of me and I'm looking at the teams, I'm saying, can, you know, Senegal go and beat the likes of Argentina, which you're going to have to beat at some point?

0: looking to win the World Cup? Are they going to go and beat a Portugal, etc.? So I don't know. I would say a semi-final would be my opinion, but I would love to be wrong and for one of them to go, not just to the final, but to go on and win it.
1: Yeah, I think I'd go again with Senegal. I just can't see past them when it comes to the African countries. And they've proven they can beat England already, so they've got that sort of firepower and that balance in quality to get as far as they can. But it's just in terms of now, it's the World Cup, it's a totally different thing. It's the pressure of it as well to perform. I think if the sides get through, first option has to be to get through the group, and then anything can happen in the one-off games, So I do see Senegal, Morocco being the obvious choices to get as far as possible, and a semi would be great, and then anything can happen.
2: That is Gabriel Zakrani along with Stephen Corker and Lee James. And you can hear more from that by downloading the latest edition of the More Than the Score World Cup podcast, wherever you get your BBC podcasts. There is also plenty more World Cup news on the BBC Sport website, including what was said to be an historic tournament for the Somali referee Omar Artan. He was going to become the first from his country to officiate at the World Cup finals, but he was denied entry to the United States on arrival in Miami. He is currently in Turkey, and no reason for Artan's repatriation has been issued by US immigration authorities.
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2: Footballer Christian Eriksen says he is doing well in an Instagram post, confirming he has returned home after he collapsed during Denmark's friendly with Ukraine on Sunday. The Wolfsburg midfielder was fitted with the type of pacemaker after suffering a cardiac arrest during a European Championship match 5 years ago. Well, I caught up with Danish football commentator Amalie Bremmer and started off by asking her what the reaction has been like across Denmark.
4: A lot of Danish people are following our national team. And obviously, when we played home games also at the Euros in 2020, that was a big event in Denmark. So it was an incident that had a huge impact, caused a lot of trauma. I don't know if that's a big word, but I guess you know what I mean, to a lot of people, obviously his teammates and the staff, but also a lot of fans watching in the stadium and on TV. So the scenes last night obviously brought all that up to the surface again, and people were shocked.
2: I think what a lot of people might have found heartening is that obviously the medical attention was there, but also that he was able to walk off the pitch, and the device that he has had implanted did its job, even though there were those scenes. And in a way, I wonder if it showed the growth of awareness around this issue in football.
4: Sure, I think there's a lot of different aspects where obviously the awareness and the way to handle situations like these has proved much better since the last time. Obviously, his pacemaker did its job, as you say. This proved to be very, very important that it was working at this time. The medics were there very quickly. He was taken to the hospitals quickly, and also in terms of handling the game. The game was called off quickly, as it should be, in my opinion. And also the communication from the Danish Federation was handled very professionally this time, that the people were informed about his well-being despite everything. And yeah, it's on a sad background, obviously, from what happened 5 years ago. But everyone seemed to have learned from that. So I guess that's the positives, if we can take anything from that.
2: I know it's hard to speculate when we don't really know, but Christian Eriksen was able to get back playing football and has had a successful career since that initial incident. Have there been conversations about what this might mean for him now, whether it might stop him from playing football or whether he would be able to carry on?
4: Yeah, I mean, obviously that's a big part of the conversation in Denmark. When I follow media and just voices from the people and from experts and all those kind of voices that are in and around football, obviously a lot of people are giving their thoughts and their opinions on how he should handle his career from here on out. And Obviously, a lot of people are saying that they think he should retire. There are more to life than football. That's the most voiced opinions out there. But I also think what the reaction has also been is that it's up to him. Obviously, he's playing in Wolfsburg now. They've already stated that they will have discussions with him regarding further contracts and so on. So obviously, it's up to him. But I think a lot of people are just trying to show their respect and their appreciation of him as a person too, by saying that they think that he's done enough in some way for the Danish national team.
2: Absolutely. That was Amalie Bremer, a Danish football commentator, speaking to me earlier. To the USA now, where the NBA finals are heading to New York on Monday with the Knicks 2-0 up in the best of a seven series against the San Antonio Spurs. This is the first time a team has won two straight road games to open the NBA finals since 1995. So let's bring in basketball reporter Lindsay Dunn. This is the first time in 27 years that the Knicks are in the finals. I'm sure some of their fans can't quite believe the start that they have got.
5: No, it's absolutely crazy here in New York. Like, fans have all they talk about from morning until night and then through the night is about the Knicks. The watch parties have been taking over every street in New York that they can. They can't believe their team is here, but honestly, they've already believed that their team has won. And you have to remind them that, hey, there's still two games they need to win. Calm down. But yeah, they are elated with what's happening with their team.
2: So how did they get those first two wins? I know the end of game two was quite spicy and lively.
5: Oh my gosh, with Victor Wembanyama committing a turnover with just under 10 seconds left in the fourth quarter of a tied game when they had that epic comeback. That was a big reason that the Knicks won that game, because other than that, it could have been 1-1 right now. But a lot of play by Cat, Karl-Anthony Towns, and how they kind of went against Victor Wembanyama at moments put a lot of pressure on him. Because Victor Wembanyama is the key to the success of the Spurs. We all know this, and they did a really good job at containing him. But the man that has won over New York City, that being Jalen Brunson, is a huge reason and almost the number one reason that the Knicks have been able to win game one and two. Some heroics, because he left during one of the games with an injury, came back and scored a bunch of points. He has been almost unstoppable in this series, so they need to continue to see him play at the level he does. But that's why they are in the situation they're in.
2: Yeah. What sort of advantage does home court give to the home team in basketball?
5: Well, playing in Madison Square Garden is no ordinary home team. So the Knicks right now have won 13 straight games in the playoffs. They have been fantastic at home because New Yorkers, if people don't know, they are ruthless. They will heckle the players and their bench all day, every day, unlike anything you've seen within an NBA. I know we see this a lot sometimes within different like soccer or football stadiums, but it is a very unwelcoming environment for an opposing team where they embrace the Knicks. They thrive there. So in this instance, they need to take that energy with them and use it as a villain era in that sense for the Spurs. But this is unlike any home court advantage you experience in North American sports.
2: Mm. For the Spurs then, how dangerous can they be? I'm sure they are hurting after those first two games. And we saw Wembanyama having that intervention, and he's done it before and he's inspired his team. You know, this is it against the odds. They can buy into that.
5: Oh, absolutely. And you bring up Wemby, and like I mentioned, he's a key to this. There's this viral photo going around right now of him sitting in Central Park with his sister, painting and sketching a statue. He's trying to stay calm. We haven't really seen him in this moment before this far in the NBA Finals because he hasn't been here, but we did see how he played in the Olympics, and this is something that he's brought up. Failing to win gold for France in the Paris Olympic Games in 2024 is something he still brings with him. He's trying to use that as fuel in this series and this game, and if he is able to just play even a percentage better, they have that win. And yes, they are very, very much injured. But when you have the hoopla surrounding the Knicks and the Spurs so locked in, that also can help them potentially turn this series a bit, because they're definitely still in it. Mm. We don't know what to expect from Wemby in game three.
2: We don't indeed, Lindsay Dunn there. Now, finally, Serena Williams returns to competitive tennis at Queen's this week. It caught plenty of people by surprise, except David Quayle. He was visiting his parents when his phone rang. Next thing, he was flying to Florida to help prepare Serena for her return as a hitting partner. He's been telling Russell Fuller how it came about.
6: I was helping out, you know, a few other players. Yeah, I got the call. Can you come out to Florida with Serena about a month ago? And had to keep it all, you know, all secret, you know, because, you know, there was this, you know, excitement of she's going to play Queens, but no one knew yet. And yeah, it was amazing.
7: Wow. So you were one of a very, very select band of people who knew several weeks in advance that she was going to be making a comeback at Queens.
6: Yeah. And I had to keep it a big secret. You know, I didn't tell anyone, and except, I mean, my family knew where I was going. I tried to, you know, kind of keep it secret, being like, you know, I'm going up to Florida. This is the reason, but you can't tell anyone. But yeah, and yeah, it was quite exciting to kind of be in this kind of little secret. You knew that when the tennis world, you know, hears about, that it's going to be huge news.
7: And how's she looking on the court?
6: Very, very good. The practices we've been having is, you know, it's been pretty special. You know, like today the practice was a very high level again. For me, she's not lost it. You know, she is just the ultimate, you know, professional. And for me, she's, you know, the greatest of all time. And you see that in the way that she does things on the court. And, you know, I feel that, you know, with her ball striking and, you know, her mentality on the court is, you know, it's incredible to just be a part of and, you know, to kind of witness, never mind to actually kind of be learning from her and, you know, and kind of, you know, seeing her as a friend and an opponent. And it's been incredible.
7: And do you feel like you are becoming friends as well as just hitting partners?
6: Yeah, I mean, she's got a lot, you know, going on off the court. So we don't spend a lot of time outside of, you know, the gym or on the practice court. But when we're together, she's so nice. She's so welcoming. And, you know, we're always kind of cracking jokes. You know, we've got kind of a similar sense of humor, and, you know, the team get on really well. And, you know, everyone in that team is just, you know, so easy to get along with. That makes it such a nice environment for everyone where, you know, there's no kind of awkwardness. It's just everyone is just having a really good practice. Everyone's very focused and it's very professional. We're having a laugh, or you know someone's kind of dancing and, you know, having a good time in that environment. But she's lovely.
2: Really interesting insight from David Quayle there on being the hitting partner for Serena Williams as she prepares for her return. She should take to the court at Queen's on Tuesday alongside 19-year-old Canadian Victoria Mboko. They're going to be in action in the doubles. You'll be able to follow that on the BBC Sport website, where there is lots of build-up, of course, to the Men's Football World Cup, which will get underway this week. France are in action this evening in their final friendly before they begin their campaign. And you can follow the live text updates on the BBC Sport website. But for me and the team, bye for now.
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11: Hello, I'm Jamal Khalili. 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
12: On From Our Own Correspondent after the news, the rumours bedeviling Congo's fight to contain Ebola.
13: Some said he'd been killed by doctors, his death falsely recorded as Ebola. This follows a popular yet untrue conspiracy theory that the outbreak was invented for the DRC government to attract donor funds.
12: The no-go areas of India's Manipur state.
14: Cookies cannot travel into the valley, meteis cannot enter the hills. Buffer zones, guarded by security forces, have become de facto borders in a state that once prided itself on its interwoven communities.
12: And in the US, a move to let rivers flow freely once again.
15: In native circles, we say that water is life, says Sammy Joe Defantorum of the Shasta Nation. It sustains us. The same with the fish. So we have a very personal relationship with both.
12: All that and more on From Our Own Correspondent. With me, Pascal Harter, after this bulletin of BBC World News.
16: BBC News with Moira Alderson. Benjamin Netanyahu says Israel will strike Iran with full force if it's attacked by Tehran again, after President Trump demanded that both sides end a new flare-up in fighting. Mr. Netanyahu said Israel was containing its fire at the moment, after Iran also said it was halting operations against the Israelis. But with new evacuation orders issued for parts of southern Lebanon, Israel has made it clear that operations against Hezbollah will continue. Our chief international correspondent, Lise Doucette, has this analysis.
17: Iran is making it absolutely clear, the point it has made since that ceasefire came into force on April the 8th, that Lebanon is part of the ceasefire. That is what the Prime Minister of Pakistan, Shehbaz Sharif, announced when he first said, told the world that there was going to be this ceasefire on all fronts. Israel has never accepted that. Prime Minister, President Trump has gone back and forth. Iran is making it absolutely clear that the Lebanese front, its relationship with its ally, Hezbollah, is not just a bargaining chip. The relationship between Iran and Hezbollah are woven between personal, political, religious, institutional. They go back decades. It won't be abandoned.
16: The top Somali football referee, Omar Artan, has been denied entry to the US to officiate in the World Cup. Artan, one of Africa's leading match officials, was set to make history as the first referee from Somalia to take part in the FIFA tournament. More from Elettra Naismith.
18: The award-winning Somalian is one of eight referees from Africa's Football Confederation named by FIFA to officiate at the tournament. But just days from its opening, Omar Artan finds himself in Turkey, turned away from the US on arrival in Miami. It's unclear why he was refused entry, although Somalia is one of several countries subject to severe travel restrictions by the Trump administration. There's been no response yet from FIFA, which is now missing a referee. Somalia says the decision undermines football's spirit of inclusion and of fair play.
16: Elettra Naismith reporting. Hungarian lawmakers have voted unanimously to reduce their incomes and allowances as the new prime minister seeks to reduce administrative costs and to end corruption. Here's Mimi Swaby.
19: Hungarian deputies had enjoyed high salaries under Peter Major's long-standing predecessor, Viktor Orban, which critics say were an attempt to placate opposition MPs. Under the new legislation, the base salaries of parliamentarians will decrease by 40%, but will still be almost double the average national wage. Under Mr. Orban, they were triple the average wage. Campaigners say systematic corruption cost Hungary tens of billions of euros during Mr. Orban's 16 years in office, something the recently elected prime minister has promised to end. Reimbursement of phone bills will be scrapped, alongside cuts to allowances for office rent, housing and staff.
16: Mimi Swaby reporting. BBC News. The United Nations has warned that the world's oceans are under severe levels of stress. The findings were published on World Oceans Day and reflect the work of nearly 600 scientists from across the world. They found that the rate of sea level rise had doubled to just over 4 millimetres a year in the 10 years to 2023. The lead author of the report, Ian Butler, said the next decade would be decisive and called for coordinated global action. The French presidency has said a joint project with Germany to build a next-generation fighter jet has been pulled. Speaking to the BBC, German government officials said Chancellor Merz and President Macron had acknowledged that the companies involved, Airbus and France's Dassault Aviation, could not reach an agreement. The BBC's Berlin correspondent says the news is a setback for closer European defence collaboration. Albania's Prime Minister, Edi Rama, has insisted that a luxury resort planned by Donald Trump's son-in-law will go ahead. There have been angry protests against Jared Kushner's proposed project. Critics say it'll ruin an area of coastline that hosts flamingos, sea turtle nesting sites and the world's rarest species of seal. But Mr. Rama sought to play down environmental concerns.
20: This is a blessing for the country, an investment of 4 billion euro. It's going to be a beautiful project, and we are going to do it, and we are going to be proud to contribute to Europe with something.
16: New research suggests that the type of fruit and vegetables people eat may be just as important for heart health as eating the recommended 5 portions a day. A study of 30,000 people in the UK and the US found that fewer than one in five consume enough nutrients called flavanols. The antioxidants, which are found in foods such as blueberries, cherries and broad beans, can support heart health, circulation and blood vessel elasticity by reducing inflammation. BBC News.
12: Hello, you're listening to From Our Own Correspondent here on the BBC World Service. I'm Pascal Harter. Welcome to the programme. Coming up, life under attack in Ukraine. The bus drivers, traffic police and road repair crews who just keep calm and carry on working. Also, how ethnic tensions have reignited in the northeastern Indian state of Manipur. And we're rolling on the river in America's Pacific Northwest as the salmon swim freely once more after a huge dam is unblocked. But first, to the Democratic Republic of Congo, the epicentre of the current outbreak of Ebola. I once reported on a previous outbreak in Central Africa that was so deadly it killed 80% of the people infected. It wiped out an entire village, all except for the children. In the nearby town of Kili, I stood outside the deserted health centre. The medical staff had gone. Only people who were sick went in there, if they were brave enough to go and die alone so they wouldn't infect anyone else. I'll never forget the graves and the confused stares of people trying to grasp this new invisible danger. But years later, I've come to think of that as a less bad outbreak, because Kele was isolated. The disease couldn't spread more widely. But Bunia, in the eastern DRC, is not. It's a busy city, and there's an active war in the region, making it all the harder to do contact tracing, control the risks of burial rites, or isolate people who've fallen ill. Here's Olivia Ackland.
13: As we jolt along a mud track, slicing through the jungle, our fixer, a Congolese journalist, Cyrus Muisa, notices the worried expression on my face. "We'll be fine," he says, chuckling as he pats my arm. We're embedded with the Congolese army and are hurtling ever deeper into the forests where ADF rebels lurk. This rebel group, Congo's deadliest, has slaughtered more than 5,000 people in the past decade. Its fighters storm villages at night, hacking people to death with machetes. Violence in the region has intensified just as aid organisations have pulled back following deep funding cuts. Millions of people are now displaced, living in sprawling tarpaulin shelters with scarce access to clean water, food and healthcare. As we rattle past roofless, charred homes recently torched in ADF attacks, I find myself thinking that things couldn't get much worse. But, unbeknown to us, a silent killer is already creeping through the region. It is already infecting people in these remote, conflict-battered villages. Ebola. It's not until 3 weeks later, in the middle of May, once I'm back in Europe, that an outbreak is declared. But Ebola has been spreading, undetected, across the region for at least 2 months. This lag in detection could cost hundreds of lives. Cyrus, who's now reporting at the disease's epicentre, calls me one evening. "C'est des chaudes, Olivia," he tells me down the phone. It was hot. Dangerous, he means. He describes a scene at Rampara Hospital, on the edge of the city of Bunia, where several patients and two doctors have already died of Ebola. Cyrus arrived to find a group of people in front of the hospital, some wailing, others screaming that Ebola doesn't exist. They were protesting because hospital staff wouldn't release a man's body to his family. Ebola spreads through bodily fluids, and traditional funeral rites, which involve washing and touching the dead, can be a lethal source of transmission. The dead man is well known. He played football for a local team and ferried people around on his motorbike taxi. When word spread that he died unexpectedly, rumours followed fast. Some said he'd been killed by doctors, his death falsely recorded as Ebola. This follows a popular yet untrue conspiracy theory that the outbreak was invented for the DRC government to attract donor funds. Dozens gathered outside the hospital, seeking answers and demanding to see the body. Then suddenly, an Ebola treatment centre was set alight. Staff and patients fled as the PVC walls melted away. Black smoke rose from the wilting plastic while mattresses went up in flames. The only person left inside was an Ebola patient who had already died. His corpse burned. After soldiers fired into the air and the crowd dispersed, A young man in a tight black T-shirt and drainpipe trousers was still pacing around near the hospital. Cyrus approached him. He was the younger brother of the dead footballer and said he refused to leave without the body. "My brother was okay this morning. He was walking around," he said, his voice cracking with fury. "They said he died and they won't let us see the body. I'm sure they injected him with something." The young man hinted that hospital staff might have wanted to kill his brother for ethnic reasons. "Our family are not from around here," he said, in the same taut, angry voice. To an outsider, the theory might sound far-fetched, but Cyrus unpacks it. "Every ethnic group has its own self-defense militia," he explains, "and people are suspicious of each other. They ask, why is this so-called Ebola affecting only our community and not others? For more than 30 years, war has ravaged Eastern Congo. Children have grown up amid rebel attacks, displacement, and government neglect. Now there is a deep well of mistrust. I think back to a girl we met the day before we embedded with the army. She was 16 and had a four-month-old baby, conceived after she was abducted by ADF rebels. Sitting on a stool inside her dimly lit, tin-roofed house, she spoke quietly, her eyes fixed on the ground. 'People are frightened of me,' she said. 'They know this is a rebel baby and they fear us.' Now, as Ebola spreads through the region, another threat hangs over her future."
12: Olivia Ackland there. Next to Ukraine, which has come under renewed Russian assault during the past week. The capital, Kyiv, has been hit by some of the most lethal attacks since the start of the full-scale invasion, over 4 years ago now. Civilian infrastructure and energy facilities have been targeted across the country. More than 100 people injured and at least 23 killed. President Zelensky warned the public to expect more attacks. But Kyiv was able to strike back, launching drone strikes on the Russian city of St. Petersburg, just hours before the opening of a major international economic forum there on the 3rd of June. If you look at the big strategic picture, Ukraine's overall resistance may be hardening. Vitaly Shevchenko has been considering how, meanwhile, for civilians, daily life goes on despite the war.
0: In Ukraine, the horror of war meets the prose of life in tragic but sometimes uplifting ways. On the way to Kyiv, I got to chat to a couple of traffic policemen at the site of a minor car crash. "Working in central Ukraine is easy," one of them told me, "but try processing motor vehicle collisions on the front line. They happen there too, you know," he went on. "And when we're deployed there, we get given anti-drone guns, and then we have to process all this red tape with drones buzzing overhead." In Kherson, right on the front line, it's business as usual for the local buses, which are still running, even though they are targeted by Russian drones. I spoke to four bus drivers from the city. All four were wounded recently, and all four went back to driving buses. Why? Who else is going to get all the people who've stayed in the city to their shops, pharmacies and hospitals? One of them asked. Some 65,000 people are still thought to be living in Kherson, about a quarter of the city's population before the war. Many of those who have stayed say they are too old to leave or drive a car. Many others do not have the money to afford one, so without buses, their life would be even more difficult. Anatoly Dmitrov was driving his bus on Route 14 earlier this month. The bus was full and people were standing in the aisle when it reached an intersection and was hit by a Russian drone. All the windows got smashed. I barely made it to the next stop where there was a shelter. I looked in the mirror and I saw blood, Anatoly told me. I thought, oh, I need to get to the shelter quickly, because sometimes they send a second drone immediately, he went on. The authorities in Kherson have taken steps to protect bus drivers and their passengers. Some of the busier streets are covered with anti-drone nets protecting pedestrians and traffic underneath, and authorities have given drone detectors, helmets and bulletproof vests to bus drivers. Shortly after I arrived in the Ukrainian capital, I experienced my first air raid. We were two floors underground, and yet the impact of a dozen missile strikes thundered around us. Then Russian drones followed, scouting out the damage done by the missiles. Then more missiles. This was one of the worst attacks since the start of the war. We were in our hotel's basement, but that night a record 41,000 people sought shelter in the Kyiv metro. It was so packed that it was difficult to find a spot on the floor to bed down. But sleep isn't easy when the ground above is shaking. As daylight broke, the scale of the damage was revealed. Several apartment blocks hit, at least 7 people killed. We visited Vinohradar, normally a sleepy suburb of Kyiv, where we were confronted with a scene of utter devastation. Smoke and dust in the air, empty windows, glass crunching underfoot, cars turned into lumps of twisted metal. Locals told us they had heard at least 3 massive explosions. Several of their neighbors were taken to hospital with severe injuries. One local resident told me she was most worried about her cat during the attack. Thankfully, both Isaac, the cat, and Anna, his owner, escaped unhurt, but Anna was still tearful. "They'll fix the building, but not our souls," she told me. "The whole of the building, the whole of Ukraine is in grief. What have we done to deserve this?" Nearby, some neighborhood boys joined municipal workers in clearing rubble from a children's activity center with painted purple butterflies still visible in what was left of its windows. It was nearly lunch, and one worker in a high-vis vest put down her shovel to call her son. "Have you had your soup?" she asked, standing next to a car wheel torn off by the blast which had landed in a patch of grass. Around the corner from Anna's house, a couple of children were playing on a swing, looking in disbelief at all the bustle in their neighborhood. Further away, road workers were laying new tarmac and buses were running as if nothing out of the ordinary was happening just a short distance away. This is Ukraine's way of dealing with the war. No matter how hard it gets hit, people cling fast to their daily routines. Life must continue as normal.
12: Vitaly Shevchenko. 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I'm Pascal Harter. 3 years ago, the state of Manipur in the far northeast of India, right up against the border with Myanmar, erupted in violence. Hundreds of people were killed after long-standing tensions between communities sparked a wave of kidnapping, rapes and riots. The Indian central government sent in paramilitary forces who managed to impose relative calm. The causes of the conflict haven't been resolved, though. And this year, communal violence has broken out again. Raghavendra Rao saw for himself what Manipur's enduring divides mean for the people of the state.
14: The sound that broke the night on the 7th of April was brief, but its echo has lingered. An explosion tore through a modest home in the village of Thronglaubi in the Imphal Valley. Inside, 2 small children were asleep. They were killed instantly. Their mother survived, badly injured, only to learn of their deaths later, reading a local newspaper in her hospital bed. For their grandfather, Babuton Oynam, the loss still defies comprehension. The family had been preparing for a ceremony to mark the infant granddaughter's transition to solid food, a small, hopeful milestone. Now, he says, he does not know what to do. The blast came just weeks before a grim anniversary. Nearly 3 years ago, ethnic violence erupted in Manipur, pitting the majority Meitei community of the valley against Kukizo tribes who inhabit the surrounding hills. Since then, more than 260 people have been killed. Some 60,000 more have been displaced. And the state, which locals once crossed freely, has effectively been divided by suspicion, fear, buffer zones, and armed checkpoints. The roots of the conflict are tangled but deeply felt. It began when Meiteis sought official tribal status, a move which would mean they are eligible to buy land in Kuki-protected areas, which could also give them an economic advantage. Protests followed, then violence. And since then, though it ebbs and flows, it has never fully stopped. Back in Thronglaubi, residents say the April explosion was caused by something resembling a rocket-propelled grenade, a weapon whose very presence speaks to how far the conflict here has deepened. The state's chief minister called the blast a barbaric act aimed at disturbing the peace. But more than a month on, there have been no arrests. Within hours of the explosion, a large crowd gathered outside a Central Reserve Police Force camp, accusing Kukis of orchestrating the attack and questioning how such a weapon could be deployed in a heavily guarded area. The protest escalated. Vehicles were set on fire. Troops fired tear gas. then live rounds. Three civilians were killed. One of them was Michael Huidrom, a man who had come to the village in search of work. Across the Imphal Valley, fear has begun to reshape everyday life. At night, groups of women sit by the roadside, holding burning torches. Once symbolic protests, they now describe these vigils as acts of protection. Who doesn't want to sleep peacefully at home? Asks one of them, Anima Mairambam. We have to protect our children. People's trust in institutions, in security, in each other has eroded. In its place, rumors spread swiftly, sometimes violently. On a recent journey through the state, traveling from the Kuki-dominated hills towards the Meitei-dominated Imphal Valley, that fragility was impossible to miss. Word spread that armed Kuki men were traveling through the Imphal Valley, an area that has been effectively off-limits to Kukis since May 2023. In reality, two vehicles had stopped on the road, and inside were Indian plainclothes security personnel who were carrying weapons and headed for a security operation. But suspicion flared. Vehicles were burned. Stones were thrown. It took hours and tear gas for authorities to restore order. 3 years into the conflict, some of its most shocking episodes remain unresolved. A case that drew national outrage, a video showing two Kuki women being paraded naked in 2023 by an alleged Meitei mob, did lead to arrests. But for the victims and their families, justice still feels distant. And then there are the displaced, tens of thousands of them, both Kuki and Meitei people. In relief camps across Kuki-dominated areas, temporary shelters have become something closer to permanently resettled communities. In the valley, Meitei families express the same despair. Rooms in schools, college buildings, and government offices serve as kitchens, classrooms, bedrooms, everything at once. Living here feels worse than jail, one woman said, who fled her town in 2023. Kukis cannot travel into the valley. Meiteis cannot enter the hills. Buffer zones, guarded by security forces, have become de facto borders in a state that once prided itself on its interwoven communities. Some now argue that separation may be the only workable reality. Others warn that these physical divisions risk becoming permanent psychological ones. State force alone has not resolved the crisis, nor have political solutions emerged. And for families like those in Thronglaubi, the question is no longer about justice. It is about something more basic. Whether it is possible to feel safe again.
12: That was Raghavendra Rao. Now to a story of going back to nature, or rather, of getting nature back to itself. Many of the world's largest rivers have been dammed, their original courses changed and constrained by huge human-built structures. Dams were once seen as a key part of development. They can control the flow of water for farming and generate valuable electric power too. Still, in many places, their consequences included ecological devastation, stopping fish from reaching their spawning grounds, and the displacement of people for reservoirs. Now, a new movement is pushing for more rivers to be undammed. Ash Bardwaj took a trip to America's Pacific Northwest to see a landscape remade.
1: I'm rafting down a river that's flowing for the first time in a century. The riverbanks are freshly carved 3-metre cliffs of mud and stone because this channel is new, making its way through 100 years worth of silt and sediment that, until a year ago, was at the bottom of a reservoir. Above me, lonely jetties project sadly into the air, marking the previous water level. The Klamath River rises in southern Oregon and flows through northern California to the Pacific. It once saw the largest salmon run in the continental United States, and its banks were home to the Modoc, Karuk, Klamath, Yurok, and Shasta peoples. But from 1903, hydroelectric dams were installed along the Klamath, and the land behind them flooded for reservoirs. The Pacific salmon were unable to reach their upstream spawning grounds, and whole sections of the river disappeared. The dams created stagnation, high water temperatures, and toxic algal blooms, says Ren Brunel, the public information officer for the non-profit Klamath River Renewal Corporation, the KRRC. In 2002, she continues, that contributed to 70,000 adult salmon dying in the lower reaches. The river was at breaking point. Members of local indigenous tribes began advocating for the removal of the dams, then owned by the power company Pacificor. Given they only generated around 1.5% of the company's power, Pacificor realised it would be cheaper to decommission the dams than refurbish them. The KRRC was created in 2016 to deliver the dam's removal and restoration of the river. The estimated cost was $450 million, funded by Pacificor and the states of California and Oregon. But it's been a rocky road, with various concerns raised about the impact on the environment and locals. There was a lot of misinformation, says Wren, who isn't indigenous herself but grew up on the river. Like arguments that the dams provided irrigation or drinking water and flood control. They didn't. They just generated power. Whilst a fund was set up to offset any property damage caused by the dam's removal, there was no compensation for declining property values or losing access to the waterfront. Today, Copco Lake Township, which developed around one of the artificial dam-created lakes, is full of for sale signs, and the general store remains closed. The draining of the reservoirs also saw some 2,000 acres of land re-emerge, which was returned to the Shasta Indian Nation, and a huge revegetation project began. It now looks like the first growth after a landslide, although some more mature trees have been planted after being flown in by helicopter. New challenges have emerged too, as whitewater recreationists seek access to the river through tribal land, some of which is closed during traditional ceremonies. In native circles, we say that water is life, says Sammy Joe Defantorum of the Shasta Nation. It sustains us. The same with the fish, so we have a very personal relationship with both. When the dams were built, the reservoirs inundated our villages, and we lost ceremonial sites and burial sites. But last June, we had our salmon calling ceremony at a traditional area, she says, referring to the practice of welcoming the salmon back to their spawning ground with drumming and prayers. It was the first time in four generations, Sammy Joe went on. For a native person, having our traditional ceremony, that's everything. That season, coho salmon made it to the uppermost streams to breed for the first time in 60 years, she went on. On the river, we raft through the gates of a gorge where the final dam was removed in late 2024 into Kikiseki Canyon. When the dams were here, it was dry, as the water was routed to the hydropower station in a pipe. Now, it's the wildest rapid on the Klamath, and our boat plunges and soars over the waves, crashing into the water until I'm absolutely drenched. A bald eagle soars between the basalt columns of the gorge, and I spot deer tracks at the water's edge as we pass out the other side. The dams are gone, and all the people of the Klamath, like the river itself, are charting a path through new territory.
12: Ash Bardwaj. That's all for this programme. Thank you for listening. I'm Pascal Harter. The producer was Polly Hope. And we'll be back next weekend for more stories of the lives behind the global headlines. So do join us again then, here on the BBC World Service.
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27: 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I'm just thrilled for all the patients I get to go home to say we have hope on the way.
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11: Hello, I'm Jamal Khalili, and coming up shortly on The Life Scientific on Discovery, I'll be joined by Helen Hasty, Professor of Human-Robot Interaction at the University of Edinburgh in Scotland. From robo-baristas serving coffee to robot nurses making sensitive clinical decisions, Professor Hasty's work focuses on how our everyday interactions with these systems can be made to feel that little bit more human. That's coming up on The Life Scientific after the news.
16: BBC News with Moira Alderson. Benjamin Netanyahu says Israel will strike Iran with full force if it's attacked again by the Iranians. Tehran has said it's halting operations against Israel. President Trump had demanded both sides end a new flare-up in fighting. Somalia's top football referee Omar Artan has been denied entry to the United States to officiate in the World Cup. Artan, one of Africa's leading match officials, was set to make history as the first referee from Somalia to take part in the FIFA tournament. Hungarian legislators have voted unanimously to reduce their incomes and allowances as the new prime minister seeks to reduce costs and end corruption. Base salaries will decrease by 40%, but will still be almost double the average national wage. A federal judge in the United States has blocked a $100,000 annual fee imposed by the Trump administration for prized H-1B high-skilled worker visas. The court in Massachusetts said the payment amounted to an unlawful tax. The US is imposing more visa restrictions on over 100 Nicaraguan officials and family members. The Secretary of State described Nicaragua's husband and wife co-presidency as an enemy of humanity. The United Nations has warned the world's oceans are under severe levels of stress. The findings, published on World Oceans Day, found the rate of sea level rise had doubled in the 10 years to 2023. Mexico's Pacific coast is bracing itself for Storm Boris. The second named storm of the hurricane season is expected to make landfall with winds of up to 90 kilometres per hour. Albania's prime minister has insisted a luxury resort planned by Donald Trump's son-in-law will go ahead. Critics say Jared Kushner's proposed project will ruin an area of coastline that hosts the world's rarest species of seal. That's the latest. BBC News.
2: Hello, let's start with a quick test. If I ask you to conjure up an image of a useful and reliable robot helper, what springs to mind? Some of you might be thinking of those industrial robotic arms used in car assembly lines, or perhaps an explosive ordnance bot, the remote-controlled devices used by bomb disposal teams. Others might be focusing on fictional robots, R2-D2 from Star Wars, perhaps. Not just a tool, but a machine that can actually interact with humans. One that is communicative, responsive, and even trustworthy. In fact, those sorts of relationships are the focus for today's guest. Helen Hasty is a professor of human-robot interaction and head of the School of Informatics at the University of Edinburgh. Her mission is to develop robots that don't just think, but connect. Systems that will competently perform their tasks, but which can also hold a natural conversation and explain themselves clearly to their human colleagues. Although, as we'll hear, that's not quite as straightforward as Star Wars made it seem. Helen's career has taken her from developing early dialogue systems, the ancestors of today's generative AI, to working on sophisticated bots that can serve coffee with a side of small talk, teach struggling kids with empathy, or provide calm and confident decisions as triage nurses. She's also driven some of the UK's flagship robotics initiatives, not least as co-lead of the National Robotarium. Ultimately, her ethos is robotics for all, shaping a future where robots aren't just in our world, they're part of it. Ideally, a welcome one. Professor Helen Hasty, welcome to The Life Scientific.
3: Thanks for having me.
2: Now, Helen, a big part of your work is getting people to trust and welcome robots in everyday settings. What would you say is the biggest misconception people have that might put them off having a robot colleague?
3: So we see in the media and in sci-fi movies these robots that are highly functioning, that can do many, many jobs and are social and cognitively quite intelligent. Now, we are far from that. We do have some robots that can perform very, very well on specific tasks, but these tend to be very narrow tasks. So we are quite a long way from these all-functioning, intelligent robots.
2: I suppose a lot of us hear the word robot and do think of those humanoid versions from sci-fi movies that can do everything, including take over the world, of course. But I gather there are actually quite a few issues with making robots in human form.
3: Sure. So robots that generally look like humans, not necessarily those with legs, but in some kind of human shape, can be really useful for certain settings. But we have to be really careful. There's a phenomenon called the uncanny valley. And as robots become closer to looking like humans, particularly in terms of detailed looks, this can actually be quite unsettling. So it's good that robots look a bit like us, but not too much like us.
2: Okay. I mean, so is there a sweet spot of how human a robot should look if it's going to be accepted?
3: Yes, most definitely. And it's very dependent on the task. So robots in the home, maybe it's good they look a bit like us, but robots working in factories or warehouses or stacking shelves, it's actually better if they look like they know what they're doing in terms of the function that they're designed to do.
2: And so having wheels, for example, rather than legs.
3: Exactly, yes. Yeah.
2: Thinking about trustworthiness in robots does make me wonder about the current concerns around over-reliance on large language models, like ChatGPT, you know, for example, having influence over vulnerable youngsters or isolated individuals. Is there an element of risk to making robots more trustworthy? As in, the more we trust them, the greater the risk of manipulation?
3: So it's very important that we instill the appropriate amount of trust. So it's important not to overtrust robots, and it's also important not to undertrust them. For example, a robot that's used in surgery that is highly accurate, maybe more so than a human, it's really important that we do adopt these robots if they are capable of performing properly. Mm.
2: So in some cases, we should trust them because they've been designed to do something better than we can.
3: Mm-hmm. But it's right, also important not to overtrust. So you shouldn't overtrust an autopilot in a ship, for example.
2: Right.
3: It's important that you always have the human eye on it.
2: Yes, indeed. So, Helen Hastie, do you remember where this fascination with AI and robots first started for you? Were you particularly into tech or sci-fi as a kid?
3: Well, I grew up in a house that had early computers. My father was an early adopter. We had Commodore PC, for example, in the house, and he was always putting together computers. So I think from an early age, I was surrounded by tech. Yeah.
2: You grew up in Aberystwyth in Wales. Tell me a bit about your family.
3: My father was a lecturer in international relations and my mother in classics. And I'm the youngest of four. Most of us have PhDs in the family, to put it like that.
2: Okay. But across a wide range of disciplines, clearly.
3: Yes, correct.
2: I gather you felt rather lost at school because you loved both science and languages, and it didn't feel like there was a way to follow both paths. But then a light bulb moment. Tell me about discovering linguistics.
3: So when you're 16, you have to decide what three A levels you're going to do, and I wanted to do all the languages and all the sciences.
2: Right.
3: And I think my father could see a bit of a conflict inside me. So he bought me this encyclopedia of language. This really caught my attention, and linguistics being the science of language really kind of found a sweet spot with me.
2: Mm. So off you went to study AI and linguistics at Edinburgh, followed by a master's in computational linguistics at Georgetown University in the United States. What drew you to America?
3: So I'm a half American, so I wanted to study out there. And I was given a fellowship for, believe this or not, Welsh female studying science at master's level in America.
2: Excellent.
3: Very
2: niche.
3: I'm not sure there was many of us. So I got that fellowship and off I went to Georgetown.
2: Right, right. You returned to Edinburgh to do your PhD in speech and language technologies. Then you decided to take a year out.
3: I married Stuart in the year 2000, and we took a year-long honeymoon, which we were very fortunate to do, travelling around the world, which included going overland in a truck across Africa and then Asia and Australia. And then we stopped off in the States. Having a degree in technology, I thought I'd be quite quick to get a job. But unfortunately, that was the time of the dot-com bubble burst. So everything was basically shuttered up on the west coast of the US. So then we moved over to the east coast. And that's when I got a research position at AT&T Research Labs.
2: One of your biggest projects there was called How May I Help You? One of the first truly interactive voice response systems. First of all, what was it designed to do?
3: So IVRs, as we call them, were pretty terrible back then. Basically, most of them would allow you to say things like, say one for billing, say two for technical support. So not a very rich interaction, not much more benefit than pressing the button on the phone. So How May I Help You was different in that it was an open question. And so the system had to understand a whole range of different responses and then channel the customer to the appropriate department. What I was doing was I was working with Marilyn Walker, and we were looking at how we evaluate these systems.
2: Mm. I mean, that advance was quite revolutionary at the time, an ancestor, if you like, to the voice assistants we use today, you know, like Siri and Alexa and so on. But doing this 25 years ago, I mean, what sort of difficulties did you run into?
3: So we called them spoken dialogue systems, and we would divide them into different parts. So you would have the speech recognizer understanding the words, and then you need to convert those words into meaning and decide what to say next, and then what the words would be, and then turn that into a computer voice. Nowadays, it's all one big end-to-end system, and it's trained on much data, large compute. So it's tackled in a different way, but back then we had to divide into each component, and each component had their own challenges.
2: And, I mean, we should say this sort of voice assistant technology is quite different from today's all-singing, all-dancing large language models.
3: Correct.
2: Can you explain how?
3: We didn't have the data back then. We were using language models, but they weren't large.
2: Okay, well, a couple of years later, Helen, you joined Lockheed Martin, also in New Jersey, on the East Coast, and you developed an onboard AI assistant for ships called Susie. Tell me about that.
3: At Lockheed Martin, it was all about applications and putting these systems where they would be used and adopted. So one of these was

0: for example, the starboard engine temperature.
1: Right.
0: So the important thing here was the equipment was in situ and it may be of use.
1: Okay, well, having a named AI assistant like Susie helping you control a vehicle does have slight overtones of Hell from 2001 A Space Odyssey. I'm afraid I can't do that, Dave. That's my best Hell voice. So do you have any reassuring words for people concerned that we're hurtling towards that sort of AI dystopia?
0: So in critical situations, we put in certain guardrails. It's important that we test them properly. But the technology is advancing so rapidly that we really have to think about this now. And we have to think about it from inception of design of the AI or design of the robot, so that everything we do, we embed responsible research and we think about what it's going to do when it's actually deployed.
1: Right. Well, Helen, in 2007, you and your husband, Stuart, decided it was time to come back to Scotland. You get a research fellowship at the University of Edinburgh, followed by one at nearby Heriot-Watt University, where in 2011, you were asked to head up a major EU project called Parlance. What was that about?
0: Parlance was a project with the University of Cambridge, Geneva, Yahoo, and what we were looking at was a voice search application. So you would talk to an intelligent agent, a bit like you might do with a well-informed colleague, and you would have a discussion and get the information through conversation rather than just typing in words in a search box. And my particular area was looking at what the computer should say and how it should say it. It was a system for giving restaurant recommendations. So we wanted to inform the user but not overload them with too much information. So this is more along the lines of agentic AI that people are talking about now. So this is AI that will do actions in the real world, like make a booking for you.
1: And of course, essentially, this was the early days of generative AI. So just to clarify, this is AI that can scan whatever data it has access to and create new content from it. It must have been pretty exciting to be at the forefront of this shift in computer science.
0: It's been fascinating. It's changing so rapidly that it's quite hard to keep up. And universities, I think we have to find a way to advance the technology and the science within our means. And so we're looking at things like how we can train models on less data more efficiently. So there are areas that we can research, but the adoption of AI is just, I've just been blown away.
1: Is there a concern that academia, the researchers who aren't working in the field for commercial gain, for example, are losing the race against, you know, the big players, you know, the Googles and the Microsofts and so on?
0: So there are different research directions that we can go in that are going to be important for the future. It's true we don't have access to hundreds of millions of pounds for training really large models running on very large systems, but we do, for example, at Edinburgh University, we have the UK's national computer and we do have access to data. But what's going to be important going forward is changing the paradigm of AI. So, for example, learning how to learn rather than just throwing more data and more compute at these models.
1: Now we come to the point in your career, Helen, where your focus shifts from dialogue systems to human-robot interactions. You were made the principal investigator on a massive project involving several UK universities looking at trust in autonomous systems. We spoke briefly about trustworthy machines earlier. Why is this so important?
0: There's a general definition of trust being the willingness to be vulnerable to another entity's actions. And this is particularly important for robots, increasing so if you can't actually see the robot. So an example of this is underwater robotics. They're very expensive robots. They go very deep. They don't communicate very well. So this idea that you have to trust the robot to be autonomous and to complete its task, it's just an example of why human-robot trust is really important.
1: Right.
0: So we looked at the relationship between humans and trust, and we investigated whether certain aspects of human-human interaction can map over to human-robot trust.
1: At the time, Helen, you were at Heriot-Watt, so I really have to tell you this story. I made a documentary for the BBC a few years ago called The Joy of AI, where I visited Heriot-Watt. I was introduced to this chatbot called Alana, one of the leading versions, leading chatbots at the time. But the

0: conversation wasn't always free-flowing. This is, we're talking about 7 years ago or something like that. And I told Alana one of my favourite sci-fi authors was Philip K. Dick, and she told me off for being inappropriate. So there were those sorts of issues. I guess the conversational side has come a long way since then.
1: Most definitely. And also with these large language models, what they are good at is failing gracefully. So rather than computer says no, right. They are able to respond in an appropriate manner.
0: Well, Helen, during your time at Heriot-Watt, you were involved with developing and trialling various projects. We'll come to them in a moment. But first, let's talk about how robots are put through their paces. In 2020, you became academic co-lead of the National Robotarium, which is a joint initiative launched between Heriot-Watt and the University of Edinburgh. Tell me about that facility.
1: So the Robotarium looks at translating research into real-world applications. And in order to do that, you really have to have a testing environment. So there's part for autonomous robotics, large hangar for flying drones, testing autonomous vehicles. And then there's a living lab, which is essentially a flat that's sensored up where we can put robots and invite people to come and interact with them in a kind of more natural, comfortable setting.
0: It does sound to me a bit like a spy kit testing facility, like Q's lab in the Bond movies. But the first test I want to ask about is one you conducted in a real-world environment. Tell me about your robo-barista.
1: So what we wanted to do is put a robot in the wild. So this is where the field is really trying to push forward, moving away from very controlled settings to just leaving the robot and seeing how people get on with it.
0: Right,
1: so we installed a robot in our common room at the university. We attached it to a very good Italian coffee machine so that people would be motivated to interact and work with it. And what we were looking to investigate was whether people's attitudes to robots would change over time.
0: What did this robot look like then?
1: It's essentially a head. And it has a back-propagated light with a face that can have various facial expressions and has a computer voice.
0: And what does it do? I mean, it must have arms, presumably, if it's going to make you coffee.
1: Well, no, it was attached to a coffee machine, but it would take your order.
0: Oh, I see. Right.
1: It would take your order, it would chat to you. But these robots are really good at trying to understand social cues and how people react to robots' social cues because it does have quite an expressive facial expression.
0: But it wasn't just the facial expressions. It could also engage in small talk. In fact, I think we have a short clip of your robo-barista interacting with a customer.
2: Hi, I'm Alex. What can I get to you today, buddy?
3: Can I have an espresso, please?
2: Can you please confirm that you would like me to make you an espresso?
3: Yes, please.
2: My superpower can detect when someone needs an extra coffee shot. Would you like me to try it?
3: No.
2: Let me just brew that drink for you. I'll be back in just a minute.
0: So what's going on inside that robot head when it's interacting with people? How does it decide on the best opening gambit or a suitable response for a particular customer?
1: So each customer had a loyalty card, so that was a way that we could keep track of them.
0: Oh, very good.
1: And we would change the interaction periodically so that they would feel like it was more natural, varied, like a human barista.
0: So what did you learn from that trial?
1: We measured people's attitude across 6 weeks and luckily, we didn't put them off. So there's this scale called the negative attitude to robots. So people, their attitudes basically didn't change. There is something called a novelty effect in robotics, where people, first of all, get really excited and use robots, and then they kind of go off it and they can't be bothered afterwards. But we didn't see that, which is good.
0: If the coffee's good.
1: Yeah, I was going to say that might have been the fact. And also trustworthiness and likability and usability are closely linked.
0: Moving on to some quite different contexts, you also worked on an empathic robot tutor and a robot triage nurse, both of which I imagine involve quite different design requirements.
1: Yes, our empathic robotic tutor was very complicated. It could understand and sense a student's frustration, and it changed the way it taught based on how the student was feeling or how it perceived the student was doing. We found that the empathic robot created more motivated learners.
0: And you say, you know, it could sense whether a student is frustrated or not. Something to do with picking up the tone of voice or the volume if the student starts shouting at it.
1: This was mostly the visual indicators of kind of frustration and also the volume of their speech as well.
0: I gather you trialled this robot tutor at home on your own kids.
1: Yes, my kids did tend to be guinea pigs, willing guinea pigs, I would like to say. So they would pilot the systems quite frequently. They didn't mind, but for this particular application, it did mean that they had to learn quite a bit more geography, which they weren't really keen on.
0: Right. They were doing this as a favour for mum rather than because they thought it might be useful to them.
1: Correct. Yeah.
0: Okay. And tell me about the triage nurse robots.
1: This was an experiment run during COVID, so we weren't actually in situ running the experiment. But we were looking at a robot that would be, for example, at the reception of a hospital and then would ask about symptoms and then tell people whether to go home or to take a seat. And we found that transparency was really important. So the robot had to explain the reasoning behind its decision, and that was more accepting and trusting to the participants. Mm.
0: And these three very different robots, you know, the coffee maker, the tutor, the nurse, are great examples of how different designs and interfaces will affect how people interact with and even trust them. For instance, the movie robots I mentioned earlier, cute sidekicks like Wall-E or R2-D2, you wouldn't necessarily feel confident about those slightly, rather hapless robots handing out drugs in a hospital, for example.
1: Yes, so the appearance of a robot is very important, but it is very dependent on the context and the job that it's designed to do. So your example of Wall-E is great because Wall-E has a few expressions but uses them really well and is able to convey quite a few social cues, as we call them. And we've been looking at how trust manifests itself and how it breaks and how you can gain trust back. An example of that is apologies, whether a robot should apologise or not. So my student, Bitta Nezet, was looking at this and she found that it's better to apologise. But if you apologise and give more of an explanation, that's even better.
0: Right.
1: So if you say something like, oh, I'm sorry, I got that wrong. I saw a QR code, but I must have been mistaken. That's better than a simple apology and better than none at all.
0: Yeah.
1: So robots should apologise.
0: I, like many people, get frustrated with, you know, putting in prompts to these large language models and they come back with, that's an excellent question. That's like the standard thing. No, it wasn't an excellent question. It was a dumb question. Don't try and flatter me. Obviously, all these are works in progress, aren't they, Helen? But are you confident this is the direction of travel? Are we going to be relying on these sorts of robots in our hospitals, in our classrooms, in the not-too-distant future?
1: I think so. I don't believe that the all-singing, all-dancing robots are going to be here very soon. But if you build a robot and it can function well, it should be adopted and used for the benefit of society.
0: OK, so let's talk a bit about public trust then and how that's changing. Because you were involved in developing an interactive experiment studying the public perception of robots that was showcased at the 2019 Royal Society Summer Exhibition, the science exhibition in London. What did that involve?
1: So this was about public engagement around robots that could do the dirty and the dangerous jobs. So these are robots that could work in nuclear facility, decommissioning energy platforms, these kind of jobs that humans don't necessarily have to be there if a robot can do that. And so we looked at generational different points of view, and we found that the younger generation could see the use of robots and appreciated that there are risks associated with these kind of jobs, and maybe robots should be doing them.
0: But you made it quite fun, didn't you? I mean, I think I visited that exhibit. You know, you had robots going through mazes, school kids coming in, flying drones and so on.
1: Yeah, so it's very important that we create these exhibits that are interactive and really capture kids and their parents' imagination and allow them to get hands-on experience with robots.
0: So how is public trust in robots looking today?
1: Well, during the pandemic, people started to really appreciate the use of robots in these more dangerous situations. So there has been a shift since, with people thinking that robots aren't these scary entities, but could actually be useful and help us in our daily lives.
0: Just coming in this morning into London, Waterloo Station, there was a robotic floor cleaner that was going around and everyone just completely ignored it.
1: Exactly, yes.
0: It's a sign that, you know, we quickly adapt. In 2023, you went back to your old stomping ground, the University of Edinburgh, as head of the School of Informatics there. And over the years, Helen, quite aside from creating and working with some fascinating robots, you've consulted on various government robotics and AI policies, and as we discussed, regulation is vital. But while these discussions take place, the technology continues to evolve. Are we moving fast enough to keep up with it?
1: Technology is advancing very, very quickly, and we do need to think about regulation and guardrails, but we need to do so in a way that doesn't stifle the innovation. So what's really important is that we embed responsible research from the very start. And this is what we are teaching our students, to think about what the system is going to be doing down the road when it is actually deployed and how we can make it safe from the very start. But there are risks. And what is important, I believe, is that we build in these systems a level of transparency and an audit trail so that we can understand the decisions that are being made and the consequences.
0: Mm. So taking this all into account, do you have any worries or niggles about where we're heading with all the tech?
1: Well, with robotics, we have to think about things like robots being hacked, used for surveillance, all sorts of dark, unintended purposes. So these are all issues that we really, really need to think about and safeguard against for the future.
0: And in your wildest dreams, how do you see robots becoming a positive part of our daily lives in the future?
1: My mother's now in her 90s. She lives alone. And whenever I visit, I try and instill a bit of tech, whether it's a smart speaker or a video conferencing device. But unfortunately, it usually ends up in the drawer. So I would like to see technology, in particular robots, being accepted by her generation so that she can maintain a good quality of life and live independent for longer.
0: My father's, in fact, 95, and he has Google Nest in it.
1: Hey,
0: Google, excellent. Remind me in 20 minutes to turn the gas off because he's cooking soup or something. So, yeah, I mean, it's actually quite remarkable how quickly humans adapt and adopt new technologies, and it just becomes part of our daily lives and we just take it for granted.
1: If it works, yes. So performance is still very important. And how we interact with the robot and what it looks like, and then hopefully they will be accepted and used for good purpose.
0: Helen Hasty, thank you very much for sharing your Life Scientific.
1: Thank you, Jim.
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4: Assignment, today at 8:30 GMT. 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
6: We meet peace activists Abu Aziz Sara and Maoz Inan. Despite both losing close family members in the Israeli-Palestine conflict, they've become leading advocates for reconciliation. And they say the only way forward is dialogue and empathy.
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8: 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Thanks for making time in your day for this enlightening episode of Leading the Way. Dr. Youssef is the author of more than 50 books, including the culture-shifting title from earlier this year, An Unholy Alliance. Browse available past and current titles at ltw.org, or you can always speak with a representative at our ministry call centre, 1300 133 589. Okay, you can probably recall a time when you were in a really dark location that was suddenly illuminated by a brief or bright light, maybe from lightning or a passing car. And that sudden light created a momentary shadow in the shape of something or someone that brought fear. Well, the world's view of spirituality is very similar. Short-lived shadows of the spiritual realm around us, causing people to experience fear out of a lack of understanding. That's why today, Dr. Youssef is beginning a quick audio series called Heal Me, O God, revealing the spiritual healing available through Jesus. Listen along as Dr. Youssef begins.
9: To say that there is a huge spiritual vacuum in the life of this generation is an understatement. To say that there is a severe spiritual hunger and starvation in this generation, it's an understatement. Just look around you. Look around you and see the multi-billion dollar business of fortune tellers and tarot card readers and clairvoyants and astrologers and psychic false and otherwise. They all a clear indication that there is a deep longing in the human soul. There is a huge longing for spiritual wholeness. There is longing for physical wholeness. And there is nothing wrong with that longing, by the way. There's nothing wrong with it. God created us with that longing inside of us. God created us with a spiritual vacuum on the inside of us. God created us with that desire for that desire to be fulfilled. God created us incomplete. Not only that, but God made only one provision for that completeness to take place. God made only one provision for that wholeness to become a reality in your life and in my life. God made only one type of food that shall satisfy that inner hunger. God made only one drink that quenches that inner thirst. God made only one object that can fill that empty space. God made only one permanent solution for that permanent problem. Every other alternative to God's provision is only temporary. It's not real. Oprah's solutions, his Band-Aid on a gaping wound. Dr. Phil's solutions are Teflons. New Age spirituality is fake. These are like eating sawdust. They might fill your stomach, but very soon you'll die of spiritual malnutrition. All of these so-called spiritualities is what I call it, shadow spirituality. And shadow spirituality today is taught in many a church. That is the saddest part. That's the part that wants you to go on your face and cry and weep in bitterness. That this shadow spirituality is preached in many a pulpit today. This shadow spirituality is practiced by many churchgoers today. This shadow spirituality has even invaded some of the so-called evangelical churches. So what is that shadow spirituality? Shadow spirituality is any form of spirituality that does not acknowledge Jesus Christ as the only Lord of life. Shadow spirituality is any spirituality that does not say that only and exclusively is rooted in the power and the authority of the Holy Spirit of God. Shadow spirituality is any spirituality that does not acknowledge that it is Father God and not Mother Earth who is the God of power and might. Shadow spirituality is any spirituality that does not affirm that the Bible is God's own self-revelation to the world. Shadow spirituality is what secular-minded people just refer to simply as spirituality. So what is that spirituality? I'm going to give you a definition. Don't forget it. This is their own definitions, by the way. I'm not making this up. This is their own definition. Any dimension of human experience that's beyond the physical. It's called spiritual and spirituality. So dabbling in the occult, they call that spirituality. Loving nature and worshiping nature, they call that spirituality. Any form of mysticism and mental control, that's spirituality. Search for God, any God, that's called spirituality. If you worship angels and take good care of your guardian angel, that's called spirituality. To our culture, spirituality is represented by Forrest Gump's box of chocolate. You don't know what you're getting. Others have defined spirituality bluntly as A, B, C. Anything but Christianity. What does shadow spirituality or counterfeit spirituality hope to achieve? Shadow spirituality says they want people to be enlightened and they want them to be empowered. Enlightenment and empowerment, that's their goal. Counterfeit or shadow spirituality stated aim is to help the person, quote, to reach an improved state of emotional health, a strong self-esteem, a balance of spirit, body, and mind. I'm sure some of you are probably sitting here saying, well, Michael, wait a minute. What's wrong with these goals? They sound good to me. And on the surface, they do sound good. They look like wonderful goals. Who doesn't want to improve their emotional state? Don't you? Don't you improve your emotional state? Well, for starter, that's their aim. Nobody ever said that any of them have achieved it or can achieve it. Well, look, I can aim at reaching the summit of Mount Everest. That's a wonderful aim. Everybody said, Michael, isn't that great? That's a great goal. Some people come and say, give me a pat on the back. Isn't that great? But those who know me, they'll say, rots of rock. There's no way on God's earth for me to reach the bottom of Mount Everest, let alone the top. That's an elusive goal. That's an impossibility. It's like playing a hoax on someone. Furthermore, I don't want an improved emotional health. Do you? I don't want it. What is an improved emotional health? Who can judge you when you're improved? Who's going to judge that? How are you going to know when you're improving? No, I don't want improvement. I want completely be healed, my emotions be completely healed. I want complete emotional transformation. I want a complete whole emotions. I want complete healing of my emotions. And the only way to experience complete wholeness in every way is to be able to say with the Apostle Paul, I live, but it is no longer I who live, but Christ who lives within me. And the life I now live in the flesh, I live by faith in the Son of God who loved me and gave himself for me. That is it. That's how to have wholeness in life. Not with the mumbo jumbos or jumping through hoops or doing 27 things. Shadow spirituality is deceptive. And in shadow spirituality, a person could declare himself whole whenever they feel happy. But in true spirituality, I become whole when I reflect the likeness of the Lord Jesus Christ. In shadow spirituality, you put a band-aid on a gaping wound. But in true spirituality, you get the complete permanent surgery. In shadow spirituality, you may get a quick fix. But in true spirituality, you receive the power to overcome day in and day out. In shadow spirituality, you get a placebo. But in true Christianity, you'll get the real thing. Shadow spirituality, a person has the power to make themselves whole, which is a lie. But in true spirituality, the Holy Spirit of God declares you whole. And God the Father says that is right. Why? Because God the Son has been invited to live on the inside of you. I'm amazed. I'm absolutely astounded of how many Christians refer to the Holy Spirit as it. I am absolutely amazed. But when the Bible talks about the Holy Spirit, the Bible is talking about a person. He is the third person of the Trinity. He is the very Spirit of the mighty God. Not just a loose force in the world that you toss to people like a football. It is not something you blow on people and they'll fall. No, you don't blow on people the Holy Spirit. Isaiah 34:16 tells us that the Holy Spirit of God controls the course of history. Nehemiah 9:30 and Zechariah 7:12 tells us that he reveals God's truth and will. In Psalm 143:10, he tells us that God's people will know the way to faithfulness through the Holy Spirit. And in Numbers 11, the Bible tells us that the Holy Spirit of God equips individuals for leadership. He is no other than the supernatural mighty power of God, the very breath of God himself. And he is given to us not to play with us. Listen to me, believers. The Holy Spirit is not given to us so that he may play with us. He's not given to us so that he may serve our purpose. He is not given to us so that he may become our personal genie. No, and a million no. He is the Spirit of the living God. He is the hurricane force that created the universe. He is the mighty wind that blew on the dust and Adam showed up. He is the mighty wind that parted the Red Sea. He is the power that moves the air, even to the point of violent movement. He is the energy that is released with the spiritual force and power. He is the supernatural power that breathes upon your dead soul and my dead soul and quicken our spirits. He is the power that guides us and leads us and empowers us to live a holy and righteous life. That's who he is. Jesus said in John chapter 14, 15, and 16 that when he goes to the Father, he will send his Holy Spirit to dwell on the earth. In the Old Testament, the Holy Spirit came upon Samson and left. The Holy Spirit came and ministered through Isaiah and left. But then God has been promising that this trickle of rain one day is going to become a shower. And one day the Holy Spirit of God is coming to dwell in the lives of the believers. And right on schedule, the Holy Spirit of God on the day of Pentecost showed up. And He showed up in wind and in fire. The wind that blows upon our dead spirits and quickens us. And the fire of purity and righteousness that burns away the dross of sin out of our lives. The Bible tells us four things about the Holy Spirit. Everything else is counterfeit and shadow spirituality. First, the Word of God tells us that He quickens our dead spirits. Secondly, the Bible tells us that He transforms our fallen nature. Thirdly, the Bible tells us that He seals us for God's ownership. And fourthly, the Bible tells us that He fills us with His presence. How about that? Number one, He quickens our dead spirits. Let me tell you something. Some of you might not have known this. Listen carefully, especially all of you chosen frozen. You know who you are. Listen to me. Every one of us was born spiritually dead. Every one of us was born spiritually stillborn. Every one of us was born dead in trespasses and sin. Every one of us was born not knowing that we are sinners and desperately need salvation. Every one of us was born with our backs to God and did not know that we needed God. Every one of us was born that way. Every human being on the face of the earth was born that way. But the Holy Spirit of God breathed in us and created in us a hunger and thirst for God. He breathed in us when He showed up in my life and showed me that I'm living in rebellion against the Holy God. He breathed on us and He opened our blind spiritual eyes to see that we are heading for hell without Jesus Christ. He breathed on us and He showed us that we cannot save ourselves with our own good works. He breathed on us and He showed us our desperate condition without Jesus Christ. And that is why I genuinely, deeply, emotionally, and intellectually feel sorry for those who are caught up in false spirituality. I weep tears. I pray my heart is for love the sinners, because if I did not, I would not be doing all that I'm doing. I don't long to see them end up in eternal judgment. I long for them to know Jesus. And I have nothing in my heart but compassion and love toward those who don't know the Savior, the only Savior of our souls. Those who fall in the trap of believing that if you peel away layers of negative thinking, if you peel away the layers of bad feelings, if you peel away the layers of hurtful memories, if you just keep on peeling this, you become self-empowered and self-actualized. It's a lie, my friend. It's a lie. You see, that way you don't need the Holy Spirit. You don't need God to open your blind eyes. You see, what will happen, you try to forgive yourself when you feel like it, and your spirit cannot do that. And that is why shadow spirituality, in that kind of life, there is no right and wrong. You see, now you understand when you read some of the curriculum of your kids, that when you bring them from, there is no right and wrong. Right and wrong is what you decide. Right and wrong is what, up to your standards. Right and wrong is what you make of it. There is no need for the Holy Spirit of God to convict you and forgive you. You convict yourself and you forgive yourself. Now, I can't think of a worse nightmare. Do you know why? Because the Bible said, even if our conscience condemn us, He is greater than our conscience. I can't think of a worse nightmare to be living that way, not knowing the loving forgiveness of Jesus Christ. The Holy Spirit of God not only quickens our dead spirits, but secondly, He transforms our fallen nature. This woman said to me, she was caught up in this shadow spirituality, this counterfeit spirituality for some time. And she told me, she said, I kept on peeling layers of myself as they told me to do. She said, I kept doing this. And then I got to the core of my soul and I found nothing. She said, the nothingness I found was not the nirvana I was promised, but emptiness emptiness that nearly killed me. But thank God, she said, the Holy Spirit of God not only showed me the way of forgiveness and peace, but He began to transform me into the likeness of Jesus Christ. That's what He does. He doesn't only quicken our dead spirits. He doesn't only transform our fallen nature. But thirdly, He seals us with ownership. You know, the Apostle Paul got the idea of the sealing from the merchants in the port of Ephesus. There were a lot of bad timber being sold, and the Ephesians were really exercised about that because their grain of wood, their timber, was the best in the world. So they said, we've got to do something about this. We want to make sure that people understand and don't mix our good timber with the bad timber, with the bad wood that they're buying from elsewhere. So they created a seal that cannot be imitated, that cannot be duplicated, and they will put that seal on their wood, on their timber. Why? Because they did not want theirs to be confused with the other inferior grades of wood. And the Apostle Paul saw this, and he said, I know exactly what the Holy Spirit of God has done. Now, when the buyers would go and buy the timber, they look for that seal. And it's the same way the Apostle Paul said, God, the Holy Spirit, places a seal of ownership on everyone that belongs to Jesus Christ. The Holy Spirit of God is the one who authenticates and testifies whether you belong to Jesus or you don't. So whenever a sealed child of God goes through doubt, and make no mistake about it, all of us go through doubt. The devil is around trying to make us doubt. You know what happens? The Holy Spirit of God comes to you as you are spending time with God in prayer, and He whispers in your ear. He said, you're mine. Jesus have redeemed you, and I have personally have sealed you. You belong to Jesus. Don't listen to the devil. Not only that, the Holy Spirit Himself quickens our dead spirits. Not only the Holy Spirit of God transform our fallen nature. Not only the Holy Spirit Himself seals us with His ownership, but fourthly, the Holy Spirit of God daily fills us with His presence. Please listen carefully to what I'm going to tell you. A lot of people get confused on this. While the Holy Spirit seal, the seal of the Holy Spirit happens once in the life of the believer, the filling of the Holy Spirit is continuous. While the sealing of the Holy Spirit is dependent upon God's gracious favor, the filling of the Holy Spirit is dependent upon you asking Him every day and every moment of every day to be filled of His Spirit. While every committed believer in Jesus Christ is sealed by the Holy Spirit, the sad thing is not every believer in Jesus Christ is daily filled by the Holy Spirit. Amen. Because they don't ask for it. They don't ask for that filling. And that is why the Apostle Paul in Ephesians 5:18 says, be continuously, that's what it means, be continuously, continuously, continuously filled of the Holy Spirit. Believer, if you've known Jesus, been sealed of the Holy Spirit, and have not been filled daily, and you know your life is in a mess, begin today to ask the Holy Spirit of God, that I've been missing out on the greatest blessing by asking you, Holy Spirit, to fill me every day. But then there may be somebody here today. That person may be, they know a great deal about Jesus. They may actually even go to church. They may actually be seeking after Jesus. You may be seeking after Him today. You may feel good about coming to church and singing and praying. But by the same token, you have never fully surrendered your life to Jesus Christ. And thus, you have never really received the quickening of the Holy Spirit of God in your life. You come to church and you know there is something missing. Do you know what that something is? It is someone. It's someone. And He is a gift that God the Father gives you when you surrender to God the Son, and His name is God the Holy Spirit. He can breathe upon you today. He can breathe upon your dead soul, your dead spirit, and He can quicken your spirit even now. Will you ask Him?
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11: Great stories don't just entertain. They tell the truth about how things ought to end. And the book of Esther ends exactly right. Yes, remarkably, the book concludes without mentioning her name. But today on Insight for Living, Chuck Swindoll concludes his 12-part series on Esther, a woman of strength and dignity. He's teaching from the final three verses of Esther, a passage as brief as it is profound. In these three verses, Chuck identifies three timeless principles that reveal what it looks like when God truly wins. Let's pick up the study right now in Esther chapter 10 in the Bible.
12: Mordecai has been promoted by the king. We now have a Jew who is second in command, according to verse 3, second only to King Ahasuerus. That brings me to the first of three observations which yield three principles that I want to focus most of our attention on today. The first observation is this: the one who is exalted to the place of authority in Persia is surprising. Who would have ever guessed that a one-time Jewish anonymous gatekeeper would now be nobility? That leads us to the first principle. When God wins, the people he uses are often unexpected. You question that? Look around. As Paul writes to the Corinthians, not many mighty, not many noble, not many blue bloods are chosen. He has chosen the off-scouring, and in the world's eyes, I suppose we could say losers, to carry the torch of the cross. Let's go to a second observation from this same verse. The one who is promoted bears the marks of true humility. He doesn't seem to have a kingly style about him. He doesn't fit well on a throne. He doesn't look good in royal robes. What do you read about Mordecai? You read that he was great among the Jews. He was in favor with the multitude of his kinsmen. And he sought the good of his people. You see, here's the principle. When God wins, the qualities he upholds are usually unpretentious. The people he uses are humble people. hold your place here and go back into the New Testament and find Philippians chapter 2. Philippians chapter 2. Listen to what is said of our Lord Jesus when he came from heaven to earth as a little baby in a manger. This is the theological side of Christmas. Philippians 2:5. Have this attitude in yourselves, which was also in Christ Jesus. Now we're going to go to his first place of existence. The one who was born in a manger earlier existed in the form of God, but did not regard equality with God a thing to be grasped, a thing to be held on to. But when God said to his son, it's time to go, he emptied himself, taking the form of a bondservant, being made in the likeness of men. That's the incarnation. That's when God became man. And being found in appearance as a man, there it is, he humbled himself by becoming obedient to the point of death, even death on a cross. The worst kind of death. It does say that God also has exalted him, and that ultimately, at the name of Jesus, every knee will bow. But what I want you to notice is that in order for him to come in obedience, it required humility. When God wins, the qualities that he upholds are usually unpretentious. Here is a humble man. By the way, before you turn back, remember, humility is not how you dress. It is not the money you make. It is not what you drive. It is not even how you look. We're never once told to look humble. I get weary of people trying to look humble. Don't you? Humility is an attitude. It is an attitude of the heart, an attitude of the mind. It is knowing your proper place. Never talking down or looking down because someone may be of a financial stratum beneath you. It is knowing your role and fulfilling it for God's glory and praise. It's an attitude. See, that's what he says in verse 5. Have this attitude in yourselves. You say, well, I'd like to know how it works out. Look two verses earlier. Look at verse 3. You want to know how it works its way out? Do nothing from selfishness or empty conceit, but with humility of mind, let each of you regard one another as more important than himself. Do not merely look out for your own personal interests, but also for the interests of others. Have the attitude Christ had. That's what leads into that kenotic passage of Jesus emptying himself of the voluntary use of his divine attributes. There is no quality more God-like than humility. Remember that when the next promotion comes. Remember that when God selects you as one of his unique spokespersons and places you in a position where the public listens and looks. Remember the importance of humility of heart and mind. Nothing is more admirable, more God-like than being willing to live out in one's mind true humility. I smiled when I read a story recently of a young man named Walter who went to work for the largest corporation in the world. The personnel director told Walter he must start at the bottom and work his way up. So he began work in the mail room. Walter liked his job, but often daydreamed about what it would be like to be an executive, the president, maybe even chairman of the board. One day, as Walter was dividing the mail, he saw a cockroach in the corner of the room. He walked over to step on it. Walter heard a tiny voice crying out, "Don't kill me. I'm Milton the cockroach. And if you spare me, I'll grant you all your wishes." Walter agreed that was a good arrangement, and he spared Milton's life. Walter's first wish was to leave the mail room and become a vice president. So Milton granted him the wish. In fact, Milton granted wish after wish until finally Walter was the chairman of the board of the largest corporation in the whole world. with an office on the top floor of the tallest building in the whole world. Everyone looked up to Walter, and he was very happy. Walter often said to himself, "I'm Walter, and I'm at the top. No one is bigger or more important than me." Then one day, Walter heard footsteps on the roof and went out to find a small boy on his knees praying. "Are you praying to Walter?" he asked. After all, he was the chairman of the board of the largest corporation in the world. The boy replied, "Oh, no. No, I'm praying to God." Walter was quite disturbed by this turn of events, so he returned to his office and sent for Milton the cockroach. "I have another wish," he told Milton. "I want to be like God." And so Milton granted Walter's wish. The next day, Walter was back in the mailroom. Now you got it. The way up is down. I can't explain how it works. I just know it does. The place of highest exaltation, as we see in the Lord Jesus Christ, is a place of self-emptying humility. It isn't phony baloney kind of fake piousity. That stinks. It's true humility of mind. It's putting the other person first. It's sharing and sharing alike. It is giving up. It is enjoying the pleasures of another's promotion. It is applauding God's hand in other lives and forgetting one's own clippings. It is as Mordecai, who lived in favor with the multitude, his kinsmen, and sought the good of his people. I love that. What a politician, huh? Where are they, huh? It's being like Christ. There's one other thing I notice in Esther chapter 10, verse 3. I notice that the one who is highly esteemed by others represents vast vision. Vast vision. Look at how the verse ends. Mordecai was one who spoke for the welfare of his whole nation. Literally, the sentence reads, he spoke shalom. He spoke shalom. You know that to be the ancient word for peace. He spoke peace. His world was vast, not limited to his immediate neighborhood or his own immediate family. It wasn't limited to Susa, where he lived, where the throne room was located. It wasn't limited to 15 or 20 provinces he preferred. It spread over all 127, and he spoke peace to the entire country. Shalom is a word for health and security and material plenty. It is a word of greatest delight among the Jews. He spoke shalom. He spread peace. Third principle, when God wins, the message he honors is a universal message. It's universal. Why? Because God has the whole world on his heart, every tongue and tribe and nation. You know, we don't live in a world that thinks like this, the way I've been describing here from this passage. All of this creates sort of a futile struggle with the plan that God employs. At least it does every now and then. For example, go back over the three. When the world selects its major players, the criteria are much different. We look for the sharp, the capable, the competent. We look for the strong. We look for those who sound sharp and look good and have an excellent education and fit the mold of a leader. We look for what's commonly called the key person on the campus. But God's choices are often the unexpected ones. Here again is another struggle. When the world looks for qualities that will get a big job done, the externals get the nod. We like people with charisma, people who have pizzazz, who can put up a good front. If I may say so, from what I learned from the last couple of presidential nominations, people who look good on television, people who can debate, who can battle back and forth and never miss a trick, who are diplomatic enough to remember the whole group. You know, on and on and on it goes. We like the externals. Character, we'll do without if we have to, but not those externals. God passes up the externals and looks for the humble of heart. Every time. There isn't an exception. The ones God truly uses, never forget it, are people who aren't stuck on themselves. There's a third struggle. We're in a world that where we take care of our own. We look out for number one. But God has a plan that touches people whose vision is vast. It occurred to me just in the past number of days, several days, out of a phrase that appears in the book of Galatians, when the fullness of time was come, God sent forth his Son. I thought, what a beautiful illustration of all three principles we see in Bethlehem's manger. First of all, think of the surprising players. I mean, if you lived in Nazareth and Mary, who lived three doors away from you,

turned up pregnant, not married. Would you have ever guessed in a millennium that she was carrying Messiah? No, you wouldn't. I mean, marrying a carpenter from a background that lacked significance? How surprising, an unwed mother. Aren't you grateful she carried the baby?

unbelieving governor that required the participating in a census down at the county seat, Bethlehem. The prophet wrote that that would happen, but they lived in Nazareth. How surprising that that census got them right at term for her down to Bethlehem. And let me ask you, if you had the birth of the Messiah detail, wouldn't you have included some gold and some silk and some fine linen and satin? Wouldn't you have made it beautiful? You wouldn't have had it in an inn. You wouldn't have put him in a feeding trough on straw. Never in 1,000 years. But you see, God not only does the unexpected, God upholds the unpretentious. No one in Jerusalem even cared. Not even in the little hamlet of Bethlehem. Babies were born all the time. Who cared that a little Jewess had a baby out there in the inn? And that little one who came, he didn't just deliver the neighborhood of Nazareth where he was raised. He wasn't prejudiced toward them. He didn't take his message just to the authorities of Jerusalem. He didn't limit it to the land of Palestine. God so loved the world that he gave his only son. You know what that allows us to do? It allows us to take a universal message wherever we go, and it fits. You can step into the streets in an urban ghetto, or you can walk before the palace of kings, and it fits. You can take a message to English-speaking people, or halfway around the globe, you can speak to those in the land of India or the vast regions of Europe and Asia, and it fits. Because God so loved the world that he gave his son to the world, it fits. The message he uses is a universal message. Genius plan. And in the end, he wins. May I say it? Whether you believe it or not, God wins. Whether you accept it or not, God wins. Whether you bow before him as Savior and Lord, God still wins. Paul wrote, I have fought a good fight. I have finished the course. I have kept the faith. Henceforth there is laid before me the crown of righteousness, which the Lord, the righteous judge, shall give me. And not to me only, but unto all them also who love his appearing. Right at the end of his life, the great apostle said, and the best is yet to come. Of all things, he not only blessed me with his glorious gospel in life, he waits to crown faithful service after death. You cannot beat this message of Christianity. If there were a better one, believe me, I'd be proclaiming it. But there is none better. But what throws the world a curve is that this Savior we present has never run for some major office and therefore tried to look impressive. He's like, Isaiah called him, like a reed shaken in the wind. But in the end, he wins. Now, wouldn't you like to come along? Can you imagine breathing your last breath and not waking up in eternity with God? Can you imagine the horror of that? Let's bow together. The substance of joy and the vitality of action. That's our future home, men and women. Those of you who know Christ, that's where we will know shalom in its fullest significance. That's where all arguments, suffering, disabilities, handicaps, brokenness will cease. That's where God will reign all in all.

0: in the place of glory and majesty. It isn't automatic that by being born, you will spend eternity with God. It requires a decision somewhere between birth and death. And that decision has to do with what will you do with Christ who came. Not just sing a few carols at Christmas time, not just celebrate his resurrection at Easter time, but deep within the recesses of your heart and life, giving him the right to rule, first place, taking his gift and in return giving him your sin. It's a transaction called conversion. It brings tears to some people's eyes. Others are able to experience conversion without shedding a tear. But it's changing one's mind concerning the Lord Jesus Christ. It's believing he died for you personally, and he rose from the dead for you. If it's your decision today to come to know the Lord Jesus, don't delay. Don't put that off. God has the greatest gift you'll ever receive. Lord our God, during a time when there is such a maddening pursuit of one's own wishes and desires, bring us back to the ancient message that Jesus Christ not only declared but modeled. Bring us back to the one who is indeed our victor. Show us the importance of a humble spirit, true character. Give us a sense of satisfaction in being in your plan, regardless of what that may be on this earth. And fill us with hope as we anticipate the end that is sure to come. In the meantime, our Father, make us responsible people who carry a message to a whole world. Give us courage and strength. And in that process, Lord, keep us from relying on our own strength. But may our strength come from you, from your Son, Jesus Christ.
1: Chuck titled today's message, In the End, God Wins. And this is Insight for Living. While Chuck is aging, his passion for proclaiming the good news is not fading, but indeed growing stronger.
2: I've never been good at pretending. The calendar doesn't lie. I'm in my 90s now. And so my eyes don't function as they once did. My legs remind me every single day that I've logged a lot of miles. There are mornings when everything in me would rather sit quietly and let somebody younger carry the load, but then something happens. I picture myself standing behind a pulpit, my hands on that sacred lectern, my Bible open in front of me next to my notes, and something stirs deep down where age doesn't reach. And I remember what this is, I remember what's at stake, and I feel it all over again, the thrill, the privilege, the sheer staggering wonder that God would allow a weathered preacher to open his mouth and declare the most radical news ever to reach human ears, the cross of Jesus Christ. Friend, I look at this world, the chaos, the sorrow, the anger, the pain, and I don't see a world that needs better arguments. I see a world that needs what we have, the message that God has stepped into our mess and offered redemption to every last soul who will believe. That's not wishful thinking. That's the gospel. And it's just as powerful today as it was 2,000 years ago. My days behind the pulpit, week in, week out, are now behind me. I know that. I'm at peace with it, but we still proclaim the cross. As we close out this fiscal year on June 30th, I want to invite you to link arms with me for whatever miles remain. Your gift to Insight for Living is your voice in this proclamation. 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Come with me. Let's boldly tell the world what they're longing to hear.
1: 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I'm Clayton Bjellin, inviting you to join us tomorrow when Chuck Swindoll begins our next study about the attributes of God, right here on Insight for Living.
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Welcome to People in Profile. I'm your host, Mike Cannon. A warning to Aboriginal and Torres Strait Islander people, this program contains the names of people who have died. It was inspired by listening to my granddaughter and friends singing at kinder. The Wave Hill Walk-Off, Yothu Yindi and The Voice, they're all in today's program, where we'll hear about two of the most significant Aboriginal voices of the last 100 years, Vincent Lingyari and Dr. Galaroi Yunupingu, leaders in both thought and action. You've almost certainly heard the song by Paul Kelly and Kev Carmody, From Little Things, Big Things Grow. Have probably sung along with the chorus. But have you ever listened, really listened, to the story he's singing? You may be thinking, Lingyari, I know that name from somewhere. The lyrics might be where, and we'll have time for some of them at the end, so stick around. And there's another song from back in 1971, Gurindji Blues, by Lingyari, Yunupingu and Ted Egan, that is important to the story. Egan wrote in the Australian Dictionary of Biography, Vincent Lingyari, Aboriginal stockman and land rights leader, was born in 1919 at Victoria River Gorge, Northern Territory, son of Gurindji parents. Both his mother and his father, also Vincent Lingyari, were employed on the 9,065 square kilometre Vestey-owned cattle station, Wave Hill, established in 1883 by Nathaniel Buchanan. Called Tommy Vincent by his employers, he received no education. Aged about 12, he was absorbed into the station work at the stock camps, where cattle from the 80,000 herd were branded and then driven to meatworks at Darwin. Although Lingyari became a head stockman at Wave Hill, he initially received no cash payment. The first time that he handled money was in about 1953, when he lined up with the other stockmen at the Negri River races and was given £5 pocket money. At the same time, he was becoming a highly respected Gurindji law boss. On the 23rd of August 1966, tired of the Aborigines being treated like dogs in their own country, Lingyari led 200 of his people with their families in a walk-off. Encouraged by Brian Manning and Dexter Daniels of the North Australian Workers Union, he demanded better pay and rations and protection of the Aboriginal women. The group camped in the bed of the Victoria River and later moved to Daguragu, known to non-Aborigines as Wattle Creek. The Gurindji strike was to last 9 years, the longest in Australian history. Influenced by Daniels and the film actor Robert Tadawali, both members of the Northern Territory Council for Aboriginal Rights, and by the writer Frank Hardy, Lingyari was happy to add his voice to the emerging cause of land rights. In April 1967, the Gurindji sent a petition to the Governor-General, R.G. Lord Casey, asking that their tribal land be returned to them so that they could establish their own cattle station. Lingyari, Galaroi Yunupingu and Ted Egan recorded Gurindji Blues in 1971. Proceeds from the sale of 20,000 copies were divided between the Gurindji people and the Aboriginal Tent Embassy in Canberra. In anticipation of achieving their objective, the Gurindji formed in March 1971 the Muramulla Gurindji Company. To raise money to buy horses and erect fencing, Lingyari addressed members of the Waterside Workers Federation of Australia and of ABSCOL, a committee of the National Union of Australian University Students, established to support university scholarships for Aboriginal students. With the Gurindji elders Donald Nangyari and Lupna, Captain Major, he visited Sydney and Melbourne to gain support for what was seen as a test case in land rights. During the strike, Lingyari occasionally allowed Aboriginal workmen to assist the Wave Hill manager. In 1971, he worked as a ranger at Wattle Creek, and also, from time to time, used his tracking skills to help Northern Territory police officers find missing persons or stolen cattle. In March 1973, the newly elected Whitlam government reached an agreement with Lord Vestey to lease 3,236 square kilometres of Wave Hill Station to the Gurindji people for residential and cultural purposes
and to depasture stock. On the 16th of August 1975, Gough Whitlam poured a handful of red soil into Lingyari's hand to symbolise the legal transfer. The Gurindji leader said, "Now we can all be mates." In 1986, the land was converted to freehold title. Throughout the strike, Lingyari maintained a quiet dignity. He was appointed AM in 1976. In his later years, he became frail and almost blind, survived by his wife, Blanche Nangyi, whom he had married tribally, and their six sons and two daughters. He died on the 21st of January 1988 at Daguragu and was buried with traditional honours. The Lingyari Foundation was formed in 2001 to promote reconciliation and Indigenous rights and to develop Aboriginal leadership. The Vincent Lingyari Memorial Lecture is delivered annually in Darwin, and the songs From Little Things Big Things Grow by Paul Kelly and Kev Carmody and Old Vincent by Ted Egan honour his memory. A Northern Territory federal electorate is named after him, and a memorial to him in Reconciliation Place, Canberra, was unveiled in May 2004. On Gurindji Blues, Vincent Lingyari introduces the recording in his language, which he then translates into English. "My name is Vincent Lingyari, come from Daruragu, Wattle Creek Station. That means that I came down here to ask all these fellas here about the land rights. What I got, story from my old father or grandfather, that land belongs to me. Belongs to Aboriginal men before the horses and the cattle came over on that land where I'm sitting now. That is what I have been keeping on my mind and I still got on my mind. That is all the words I can tell you." Jack Lattimore, from the Burpal Tunguri people, is the Aboriginal affairs journalist for The Age newspaper. He wrote in the Overland Literary Journal on the 23rd of August 2016, "From Blackfellas Eureka to Treaty, Reflections 50 Years After the Wavehill Walk-Off." The news bulletin ran footage of the demonstration. 200,000 people marching across Sydney's Harbour Bridge. Black and white Australia walking together in the name of reconciliation. 200,000 bodies bridging the past, present and future. I watched with the sound turned low. The flickering screen lit the cold, dim room. The signal wasn't great. The images occasionally rolled and ghosted. Then the footage cut to an aerial shot to convey the magnitude of the event, and all the splendour was on display. The white fins of the Opera House, the ferries churning the water on the harbour, and the column of the rally, embroidered in yellow, black and red, shuffling across the big coat hanger. The inside of my head was a mixtape of Paul Kelly classics when I moved from Queensland to Melbourne in April 1998. I moved into a Collingwood cottage and started drinking. That was just about the extent of my plan. I was grog sick that day watching Sydney's reconciliation walk on the little telly. At my bedside was a book I'd chanced upon in the old Fitzroy Library. The book's introduction mentioned Hardy's consideration for Aboriginal people and his role in supporting the Wavehill Walk-Off, which was another event I knew of only vaguely. I recall all this because after setting out to write something to commemorate the 50th anniversary of the Wavehill strikes and the Daguragu reoccupation, it occurred to me how deeply that event and certain other events preceding it were unwittingly stitched into my own personal history. Strings of land rights, the Land Council, artifacts of cultural significance, Paul Kelly's From Little Things Big Things Grow, the black history of Fitzroy and Collingwood, the unionist and author Frank Hardy. The phrases watershed moment and landmark decision are used so often that it can be a tricky business discerning just how significant an impact certain historical events can have on personal consciousness and the public narrative. 16 years ago, the reconciliation walk was described by the media in those terms. Lawyer and land rights advocate Mick Dodson, who was involved in the 1991 Royal Commission into Aboriginal Deaths in Custody, and later was appointed the first Aboriginal and Torres Strait Islander Social Justice Commissioner,
declared the event was the dawning of a brand new day. Yet the Reconciliation Walk and a host of similar public-oriented events that have since been financed by federal and state governments as being crucial and critical are often disregarded by numerous Indigenous people at the grassroots of the First Nations cause. While these events may function in other strategic ways, in terms of fostering improved relations between Black and White Australia, the clamour and puffery surrounding them often obfuscates the gravity and urgency of the persistent issues affecting Aboriginal and Torres Strait Islanders. In contrast, Wave Hill and Dagaragu is now embroidered into our socio-cultural unconscious. It is an actual bona fide watershed moment in the short history of the Australian Commonwealth. But what commenced 50 years ago, on the 23rd of August 1966 at Wave Hill, was itself informed by an industrial dispute that occurred two decades earlier. The Pilbara strike, which began in 1946, is still referred to as Australia's longest strike. Involving around 800 Aboriginal workers at its height, the dispute was about fair wages and living conditions. As with Wave Hill, Aboriginal stockmen and station workers were being exploited for a pittance and enduring living conditions considered unfit for non-Indigenous employees. 20 stations were affected, with strike camps occupying ground outside Port Hedland and Marble Bar in Western Australia for over 3 years. Also referred to as Blackfellas Eureka, the strike eventually did succeed in forcing wage reform, albeit negligible. But unlike the Wave Hill walk-off, the Pilbara dispute didn't evolve into a land rights movement. When the dispute ended in 1949, many Aboriginal strikers never returned to the stations that were often situated on their traditional homelands. By 1966, Vincent Lingyari was the senior lawman for the Gurindji, as well as head stockman at Wave Hill Station. Title to the 906,496-hectare station was owned by William and Edmund Vestey, meatpacking barons from Liverpool, England. The Vestey brothers' enterprise already had form in exploiting labour in Brazil, Venezuela, Argentina and Uruguay, as well as demonstrable aversion to paying taxes, when they purchased the station in 1914. Despite a 1933 ordinance that extended a wage of 5 shillings per week to Aboriginal people employed in the country, and the meagre wage reforms won in the Pilbara dispute in 1949, labour and living conditions at Wave Hill remained miserable through the 50s and 60s. Aboriginal workers were still working for food rations, blankets and work clothes, while only being accommodated in rough humpies. For much of that period, it was also illegal for Aboriginal workers to leave the stations without a permit. Underscoring all the discrimination, deprivation, and inequality was the palpable trauma of the numerous massacre sites that surrounded the station. One of the first actions of the Gurindji after downing tools and walking to Dagaragu was to inter the bones of forefathers murdered at a nearby site into the caves of Seal Gorge. The industrial dispute officially became something much more when, in April 1967, a petition, signed by Vincent Lingyari and three other Gurindji elders, was delivered to the Governor-General, Lord Casey. The letter was transcribed, transmitted, and co-witnessed by Frank Hardy, and requested the return of 50,000 acres of Gurindji tribal land. A statement for self-determination, it sought access to land resources and to establish an independent Gurindji-managed cattle station, but went even further by rejecting representations of Aboriginal people, declaring, "We would show the rest of Australia and the whole world that we are capable of working and planning our own destiny as free citizens. Much has been said about our refusal to accept responsibility in the past, but who would show initiative working for starvation wages under impossible conditions, without education, for strangers in the land?" In May of this year, at the invitation of Victoria's state government,
representatives from First Nations around the continent gathered at Melbourne's South Bank Convention Centre to discuss the issue of constitutional recognition and treaty. While constitutional recognition was once again rejected, there were persistent calls for a treaty that involved actual land rights and, by way of reparation, a genuine share of the profits from and future access to the resources on traditional tribal lands. The same calls for real agency sought by Linyari and other signatories on the Dagoragu petition. And still present are the sorts of government policies that echo the discrimination of legislation like the 1918 Ordinance, which effectively exempted employers from paying wages to Aboriginal people. The Governor-General, Lord Casey, rejected the request, but we know well enough from Paul Kelly and Kev Carmody's song that after 7 years and much persistence, a tall stranger appeared in the land, and that Australian Prime Minister Gough Whitlam finally handed over deeds to Gurindji country. The size of property relinquished by the Vesties was 323,600 hectares. The company held on to the remaining 582,896 hectares of traditional Gurindji land. What is not well known is that the fight for inalienable freehold title to Dagoragu lands went on until 1986. 2 years later, Vincent Linyari passed. One of the songwriters we mentioned, Dr. Galaroy Yunupingu, AM, passed away just a few months ago. Marsha Langton wrote in The Australian on the 3rd of April, 2023. Yunupingu was an extraordinary man who built a bridge between his world and the world of Australians who had been unable to understand that they were living in the lands of First Peoples. He was, first and foremost, a Gumati man with a powerful legacy from his father and ancestors, whom he is now joining through the sacred songs recited in his homeland. He changed the way his people, the Yolngu of northeast Arnhem Land, and other indigenous peoples, are treated. In the 1960s, as a young man, or in his teenage years in the Western system, he was delegated by his father to assume profoundly important responsibilities for his clan and the Yolngu people in his ancient system of alliances in northeast Arnhem Land. His father, Mangurawe, had led the Gumati clan during the most tumultuous times in their history. Missionaries, anthropologists, vigilantes, such as those commissioned by the East Africa Cold Storage Company, and police, had entered the lands in possession of the Yolngu, attempting to take the land and impose a foreign religion and system of governance. Over six or more decades, several political events conspired to assist in their failure. Even though some resorted to violence and murder, and governments imposed racist restrictions under an authoritarian system of rule, Yolngu leaders strategized to ensure the survival of their people. Yunupingu remained throughout his life deeply concerned about the existential threat to his people and to other indigenous people. The most sacred place in his country was occupied by an ancient tree, and this banyan tree was also sacred. When the Nabalco Mining Company bulldozed the area, he demanded that the tree be saved, and it was, in a tragic way. It stood alone in an ugly industrial landscape. He watched out for it, asked about it, and visited it. This was one of many responsibilities he undertook in keeping with his status, and he, like an ancient tree, was a great presence in his beloved country, and eventually, after so many decades, around the nation and the world. He had been chosen by his father to become a clan leader, and to go through the many years of learning that involved. His early religious ceremonial training coincided with the turning of the tide in Indigenous affairs in the 1960s. He was the interpreter for the clan leaders in the Supreme Court in the ACT in the Millerupum versus Nabalco case in the 1960s. He was interpreter in the Woodward Commission of Inquiry, appointed by Gough Whitlam, to determine how land rights were to be recognised. By interpreting for all the clan leaders and their evidence, he became extremely knowledgeable.
Later, of course, when the Land Rights Act had passed and the land councils were established in the 1970s, he became chair of the Northern Land Council and served in that position twice. So he is, in many ways, one of the critical figures in the land rights movement. He was able to translate philosophical beliefs and the inherited ancient property systems of Yolngu people to a very wonderful judge, Justice Woodward, to enable a land rights system to be legislated. He also contributed to culture, the survival of Aboriginal culture, and to education. The Yothu Yindi Foundation press release on his passing explains how he initiated the Dupuma Baka School in his community in Arnhem Land, which has been producing wonderful results with high attendance rates for the children. He understood the ancestral power of his country and also the countries of indigenous relations and friends, and his influence spread across the country through these ancient alliances. He became not only a great ritual leader, but also a great political leader. This, he often acknowledged, was due to the Yolngu culture with its principles of balance, reciprocity, and the mixing of knowledge systems like the flow of fresh water into the seawater. He curated many events to bring about greater understanding of the great benefits of the meeting of Yolngu knowledge and Western knowledge, and the injunction of his law to share knowledge and to show respect for others. His compassion drove his desire for the equality of Aboriginal people and opportunities for young people to achieve their dreams. At Gulkula, he established the Garma Festival to achieve this purpose and, year after year, led people in discussions at this great ceremony with its annual Bush University. He did this for the young people to come so that, as Noel Pearson put it, they take a leap of faith. We could even touch the stars. One lesson Yunupingu learnt from his father and ancestors was to look up to the stars. He was an artist, a great traditional singer, and an innovator. He was a great clan leader, a great family man, and very much loved by so many Australians who came into contact with him through his Garma Festival and so many other good works. He was also an intellectual. He published some wonderful works, and I note particularly Tradition, Truth, and Tomorrow, published by Black Ink. His name means a rock that stands in the middle of the sea, and he lived up to the legendary power of the rock. He made representations to prime ministers and ministers of Australian governments. He became chairman of the Yothu Yindi Foundation, and at the University of Melbourne in 2007, in a speech that set out the goal of constitutional recognition of Indigenous Australians, he said, "There can be no settlement if Indigenous people remain the most disadvantaged citizens in the nation. Words can set the scene, but real commitments are required to tackle poverty and disadvantage. Fixing these problems will take time, energy, and money. The immediate problems of the Indigenous world cannot be put to one side as we start to talk about symbols and words. Our words must inspire us to greater efforts on behalf of the children and the old people and the everyday people who struggle out there in our communities." He asked us to come with him in facing this challenge, and so we did. It is a cause of great sadness that he did not live to see not only the referendum on The Voice, but also the achievement of so many of his other goals. He wanted equality of opportunity for all, and especially for young Yolngu and other Indigenous people. This is the legacy and challenge he has left us. "Gather around, people, I'll tell you a story, an 8-year-long story of power and pride. British Lord Vesti and Vincent Lingyari were opposite men on opposite sides. Vesti was fat with money and muscle. Beef was his business, broad was his door. Vincent was lean and spoke very little. He had no bank balance. Hard dirt was his floor. From little things, big things grow. Gurindji were working for nothing but rations, where once they had gathered the wealth of the land. Daily the oppression got tighter and tighter. Gurindji decided they must make a stand. They picked up their swags and started off walking.
At Wattle Creek, they sat themselves down. Now, it don't sound like much, but it got tongues talking. Back at the homestead, and then in the town. From little things, big things grow. Vesty man said, I'll double your wages. 18 quid a week you'll have in your hand. Vincent said, we're not talking about wages. We're sitting right here till we get our land. Vesty man roared and Vesty man thundered. You don't stand a chance of a cinder in snow. Vince said, if we fall, others are rising. From little things, big things grow. Then Vincent Lingyari boarded an airplane, landed in Sydney, big city of lights, and daily he went round softly speaking his story to all kinds of men from all walks of life. And Vincent sat down with big politicians. This affair, they told him, it's a matter of state. Let us sort it out while your people are hungry. Vincent said, no thanks. We know how to wait. From little things, big things grow. Then Vincent Lingyari returned in an airplane, back to his country once more to sit down, and he told his people, let the stars keep on turning. We have friends in the south, in the cities and towns. 8 years went by, 8 long years of waiting, till one day a tall stranger appeared in the land, and he came with lawyers, and he came with great ceremony, and through Vincent's fingers poured a handful of sand. From little things, big things grow. That was the story of Vincent Lingyari. But this is the story of something much more. How power and privilege cannot move a people who know where they stand and stand in the law. From little things, big things grow. From little things, big things grow. And this is Vince from Gurindji Blues. Poor bugger me, Gurindji. Peter Nixon talk long, we. Buy your own land, Gurindji. Buy 'em back from the Lord Vesty. Oh, poor bugger me, Gurindji. Suppose we buy 'em back country. What do you reckon proper fee? Might be flour, sugar and tea, from Gurindji to Lord Vesty? Ah, poor bugger me. Now you've got some music to go and listen to, that's where we must leave People in Profile for today. I'm your host, Mike Cannon. If there's someone you'd like to hear about, please let us know. Give us a call on 1300 847 466, or email us at var-melbourne@visionaustralia.org. People in Profile will return at the same time next week, right here on Vision Australia Radio, VA Radio Digital, and online at varadio.org. 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

0: Warnings about homes built by owner-builders, concerns that victims of slavery are being let down by the justice system, and dozens left dead from an earthquake in the Philippines. Good morning, Matt Coleman in Adelaide with ABC News. South Australia's consumer watchdog says people who bought homes built by an owner-builder with no insurance may be eligible for compensation, subject to an investigation. Consumer and Business Services has fined loan specialist Coreshed Alarms $75,000. He allegedly acted as a building work contractor while claiming to be an owner-builder and developing three properties in Adelaide's north. The watchdog is also investigating Mr. Alarms' projects for potential consumer law breaches. Commissioner Brett Humphreys says he feels the people who bought the new homes.
1: And now there's defects with the property due to the standard of building, if you like, and aren't covered by any builder's indemnity insurance. Under the Australian Consumer Law investigation, if the offence is against the trader are proven, there's opportunity for compensation through the court process.
0: Last month, Coreshed Alarm told ABC News he was in discussions with Consumer and Business Services and did not consider it appropriate to comment. Rimpel Sharma bought one of the homes and says a building report recommended the house be condemned.
2: In this house, it is not possible that we can live like long time, because if the inspection report is saying that house should be demolished, then we have concern in our mind that what could be that he said that it is not livable.
0: Under state law, anyone who sells or rents two or more buildings that they've built or improved within 5 years is considered to be a building work contractor. Master Builders SA CEO Will Frogley says the legislation is open to abuse. He says if a tradie claims they're an owner-builder, it's a red flag.
3: So they're operating a business but claiming that they're operating as an owner-builder, and they're bypassing indemnity insurance requirements, licensing requirements. From a consumer perspective, you're dealing with someone who's an unscrupulous operator, and it's very risky.
0: Australia's Anti-Slavery Commissioner says victims are being let down by the justice system, with only 1% of reports resulting in convictions. Gavin Coote reports.
4: A report by the Australian Institute of Criminology, prepared for the Commissioner's Office, has found victims of modern slavery have limited access to justice and there's a lack of accountability for offenders. Commissioner Chris Evans says of about 3,000 reported cases of modern slavery and human trafficking since 2004, there have been just 41 convictions recorded.
5: So clearly it's not working and we should be doing better by victims.
4: The report calls for police and prosecutors to strengthen their systems for identifying and investigating cases of modern slavery.
0: Draft legislation paving the way for dramatic changes to the National Disability Insurance Scheme is being scrutinised at three Senate hearings this week. More from National Disability Affairs reporter Nas Campanella.
6: The bill proposing amendments to laws governing the NDIS is set to save the federal government around $38 billion over the next 4 years. It includes unprecedented powers for the NDIS minister, more automated decision-making, and expectations parents will provide increased supports. The first of three hearings gets underway today in Melbourne, where witnesses including advocates, NDIS providers and the Disability Discrimination Commissioner will give evidence. The government has told the ABC the design of the scheme has resulted in its cost blowing out and that the bill will address the structural causes of its growth.
0: At least 35 people on the Philippines island of Mindanao have died from a large earthquake. The 7.8 magnitude quake triggered tsunami warnings. It was felt more than 400 kilometres away in neighbouring countries. Dozens of people have been injured. Philippines Red Cross CEO Richard J. Gordon is concerned about possible aftershocks.
7: There's a lot of hanging materials that can collapse underneath the pedestrians. And of course, if you have aftershock, some buildings are already weakened and we don't want them to collapse to more people who will be injured.
0: Israeli strikes continued across southern Lebanon overnight as a tenuous ceasefire between Israel, the US and Iran remains in the balance. His Middle East correspondent Matthew Doran.
8: Iran launched around 30 missiles at Israel, angry at Israel's attacks against its proxy Hezbollah in southern Lebanon and the Lebanese capital Beirut. In turn, Israel opened fire on Iran, hitting sites across the country, including air defences and a petrochemical plant. The situation appeared to be rapidly deteriorating before Iran's Central Military Command announced it would hold fire for the time being. However, its trigger for future strikes was made clear, saying Israeli aggression in Lebanon would be met with a harsh response. Those Israeli strikes over its northern border have continued, with Israel's Prime Minister Benjamin Netanyahu insisting he'll keep targeting Hezbollah with force.
0: China's president has used a rare trip to North Korea to declare that he's ready to deepen ties with the country. China correspondent Alison Horn has more.
9: It's Xi Jinping's first visit to North Korea in 7 years, at a time when Pyongyang's relationship with Russia is booming and China wants North Korea back in its orbit. China's state media says President Xi committed to deepening trade and military ties, though there was no mention of whether North Korea's nuclear program was discussed. State media also saying North Korean leader Kim Jong-un regards the development of stronger ties between the two countries as a top priority.
0: Russia is accusing Ukraine's closest allies in Europe of undermining peace efforts by helping Kyiv with new weapons to continue the war. Europe correspondent Mazoe Ford reports.
10: The leaders of Britain, France and Germany said they supported Ukrainian President Volodymyr Zelensky's proposal to his Russian counterpart Vladimir Putin for direct peace talks to try to end the war. But Mr. Zelensky has asked his closest allies for more air defences in the meantime. The Kremlin accused the Europeans of being inconsistent by trying to talk peace while helping Kyiv with more weapons. The Ukrainian president has spent a second day in the UK meeting with King Charles at Windsor Castle. He thanked the King and the entire United Kingdom for what he described as their ironclad support.
0: A top Somali soccer referee has been denied entry to the US to officiate at the World Cup just days before the tournament begins. More from the BBC's Electra Naismith.
11: The award-winning Somalian is one of 8 referees from Africa's Football Confederation named by FIFA to officiate at the tournament. But just days from its opening, Omar Artan finds himself in Turkey, turned away from the US on arrival in Miami. It's unclear why he was refused entry, although Somalia is one of several countries subject to severe travel restrictions by the Trump administration. There's been no response yet from FIFA, which is now missing a referee. Somalia says the decision undermines football's spirit of inclusion and of fair play.
0: South Australians are being encouraged to submit stories that could be transformed into opera projects. The Our Opera, Our Story initiative is looking to tell human stories such as a family memory or moment of pride that feels uniquely South Australian. State Opera says people can submit their entries as written text, audio or video by June the 19th. The Arts Minister Kaya Ma says it's a bold approach that places South Australians at the heart of the creative process. To sport in AFL, Adelaide will welcome back Riley Thilthorpe from suspension for Thursday night's clash against the Western Bulldogs in Melbourne. Isaac Rankin and defender Mark Keane are also likely to return after getting through yesterday's training unscathed. However, Callum Archie, Jordan Butts and Mitch Hinge are all unlikely to feature as they recover from injury. Midfielder Jake Soligo says he has missed playing with Keane, who's yet to feature at AFL level this year.
12: Big part of our team, so if he's back, it's going to be nice. It was great to see him back out there, to be honest. I love watching him and we all know what he brings to the team, so hopefully he's back soon.
0: With more on the AFL and the rest of the sport, Chris Mitchell.
13: Melbourne's 8th win of the AFL season has been soured by a serious injury to Brody Miocek. The Demons beat Collingwood by 8 points, but play was halted for 10 minutes in the second quarter of the Kings' birthday match at the MCG. Miocek fell on his head during a routine tussle before being taken to hospital. Defender Jake Lever told ABC Sport he thinks his teammate will be okay.
14: He was in the ambulance and he put his arms up and sort of said, "Get going, boys." That's always good with a neck injury, that he's moving his arm. So we knew that he was all right.
13: Australia's women's cricketers have beaten England by 5 wickets in a warm-up match for the upcoming T20 World Cup. Spinner Alana King picked up 2 wickets for just 10 runs as England struggled to 6 for 157 off their 20 overs. Australia then reached the target with 10 balls remaining. And the England and Wales Cricket Board is investigating an incident in a nightclub involving its captain Ben Stokes and pace bowler Gus Atkinson following the first test match against New Zealand. The ECB says the pair had been involved in a breach of team protocols.
0: South Australia's weather: Renmark mostly sunny 20, Mount Gambier sunny 18, Port Lincoln showers increasing 19, Port Pirie mostly sunny 20. Adelaide a late shower or two, a top of 20 degrees, currently 12. Tomorrow showers easing 17, Thursday partly cloudy 19, Friday a shower or two 23. 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
16: All too often these days, people fly off the handle. We're under pressure, all this stuff happening, so we just react. But there's a promise of God that runs in completely the opposite direction to that. Hi, I'm Bernie Diamond, and welcome again to the program today as we chat about God's anger, but from a different perspective. It's amazing these days how quick people are to fly off the handle. Just recently on the evening news, I was listening to reports of a man in his 50s who murdered his wife and his two grandchildren with an axe. What drives people to do that? And it's not just axe murderers. You look around, there's road rage, there's supermarket rage. People are under so much pressure, they just snap. And there seems to be precious little grace and tolerance in this world. Now, maybe I sound a bit pessimistic, but so much of our interaction with other people is moving away from the gentle pace of close relationships to the frenetic pace of a transaction-oriented world. From the quiet chat with the owner of the corner store just down the end of the street to the beep, beep, beep of the barcode scanner at the supermarket. And as we're squeezed into this battery hen cage, our expectation is that other people become just like us, that the anger and the tension and the pressure, well, that's just the norm. It's the way things are. People are angry, and the more we live our lives in that reality, the more our image of God changes. Well, surely he must be angry too. Over the years, I have sadly been a person who possesses a short fuse. It's something that finds its roots in my personality. I'm a goal-oriented, outcome-oriented person who always wants to do my very best. In fact, you could say that I've had to be delivered of being a perfectionist. Nothing wrong with that, until the arrogance of perfectionism creeps in. Something that God's really had to deal with me in is this whole issue of rolling over the top of people. And it's not been easy for me to let that go. See, the upside of having a personality like that is you get things done. The downside is you do roll over people. Bang, bang, bang, quick decisions, quick actions, get it done, leave a trail of destruction of broken relationships in my path. That was the pattern of my life before coming to faith in Jesus Christ 13 years ago.

passion. Been a big journey. It's a journey that continues. So given that, it's really easy for me to think of God as, well, being like me, as being a grumpy old man with a big stick. The more we get to know him, the more we realize how far we fall short of who he is, and the more we depend on his grace. I think that's the way it's meant to be. But you know something? It's not meant to be a guilt trip. I know I fall short of the glory of God. And if he's some grumpy old man with a stick, there's no good news in that. It's bad news. And yes, God is a God of judgment. Yes, one day there will be a day of reckoning. And yet every day I fall short in some way. Every day I stuff something up. And if I think of God as being this old grumpy man with a big stick, well, holy good night. What sort of life is that going to be? It's kind of weird. Proverbs chapter 1, beginning at verse 7, says this: "The fear of the Lord is the beginning of knowledge. Fools despise wisdom and instruction." But that doesn't mean we spend the rest of our lives running scared, under some sort of campaign of fear and tyranny from God. In fact, it's meant to be the exact opposite. God is a God of grace. I am forgiven freely. You are forgiven freely because Jesus paid that price for you and me on the cross. All we have to do is to believe that. It's the same for you as it is for me. But believing is tough if we still harbor this secret grumpy old man with a big stick image of God. This week and last on the program, we've been working our way through a 10-part series that I've called Promises I Can Depend On. And one of the most important ones, one we're going to look at today, speaks directly into this grumpy old man image, this reality. Here it is. It's repeated over and over again in his word. The first time it appears is when God passes before Moses. This is what he says to Moses: "The Lord your God is a merciful and gracious God, slow to anger and abounding in steadfast love and faithfulness, keeping steadfast love to the thousandth generation, forgiving iniquity and transgressions and sin, yet by no means clearing the guilty, but visiting their iniquity upon their children and their children's children to the third and fourth generation." And Moses quickly bowed down his head towards the earth and worshipped God. Isn't it really interesting? It tells us a lot about God. God is saying about himself, "I am merciful and gracious and slow to anger." Now just think about this slow to anger thing for a minute. How contrary it is to what we experience in our world today, a world that lives on a short fuse. Everybody's racing around. Everybody's under pressure and stressed. Slow to anger people are actually quite hard to find. And when we do, aren't they wonderful? We do something wrong or fall short in that relationship, they don't jump down our throats. They don't cut us off. They don't belittle us and humiliate us. They don't punish us. Well, God is slow to anger. That's what he's like. As he told Moses, ultimately he will act. Ultimately, if we continue rebelling against him, he will act. But he is slow to anger. And that gives us space and time to change. That's safety. That's security. That's a promise of God. God saying, "I am merciful and gracious, I am slow to anger." Instead of exacting his punishment straight away, instead of that, he comes to us in mercy and in grace, in steadfast love and faithfulness that abounds through to the thousandth generation. We don't deserve any of that. I know I fall short of the glory of God, and you do too. But it's not about what we deserve. It's about who he is. And he has made an unbreakable promise. "I am merciful and gracious. I am slow to anger." That's a promise that you and I can depend on. When we're living through the consequences of our own stupidity, we've all been in that place, when those consequences are lashing at us with a fearsome storm, that's okay. Because it doesn't change who God is. He is still merciful and gracious and slow to anger, and as we'll see over the next few days, ready to forgive. That changes a whole bunch of things for me. God, my God, is not some grumpy old man.

0: man with a big stick that's just sitting there waiting to whack me over the knuckles the first time I step out of line. In fact, it's the complete opposite. At the end of the day, God is a just God. That's why he gives us his son, to pay the price for you and me on that cross and through the cross, because his just anger towards you and me was poured out on Jesus Christ on that cross. We're forgiven. God is slow to anger. Just let it sink in. Just sit there and think it through. God, who could snuff you and me out in a second, in an instant, that God is full of grace and mercy. He is slow to anger. Now that's a promise that you and I can depend on. Countless people's lives are being touched and transformed each week through these messages right around the globe, because God's word is alive and active. Amen? But that's only made possible through the generous support of friends just like you. 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Incredible! 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I'm Bernie Diamond, and I'll catch you again same time tomorrow with a different perspective.
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6: 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President
7: is corrupt. There's been no trace of Mr. Bolton.
8: Remembrance Day
9: 1918. Aggression that killed Osama bin Laden.
10: Hello and welcome to On This Day. I'm Marilyn Barclay, and today is Tuesday the 9th of June. Let's begin today by remembering a terrific feat of endurance and bravery. In 1928, two Australians, Charles Kingsford Smith, Smithy, and Charles Ulme, together with two Americans, navigator Harry Lyon and radio operator James Warner, became the first to fly across the Pacific. Smithy and Ulme made the Trans-Pacific flight to see if air services across the Pacific, between Australia and the United States, had a commercial future. For their journey, they used a second-hand Fokker plane, named the Southern Cross, which was equipped with three new engines and the best navigation and radio equipment available. The Southern Cross took off from California, bound for Hawaii, on the 31st of May 1928, a leg of 27 hours and 25 minutes. The flight attracted worldwide interest. Storms made the next flight between Hawaii and Fiji challenging, but the distance was covered in 34 hours and 30 minutes, the furthest non-stop ocean flight on record to that time. A crowd of 15,000 gathered to meet them at Brisbane Airport on the 9th of June 1928. The next day, on their arrival in Sydney, a crowd of about 300,000 gathered to welcome the heroes. Smithy and Ulme received over £20,000 in cash, as well as aeronautical awards. They were skilled flyers, but their relentless pursuit of flying records exposed them to danger and proved to be their ultimate undoing. In 1934, Ulme, aged 36, disappeared between San Francisco and Hawaii while attempting to set a new America to Australia record. Sir Charles Kingsford Smith was knighted in 1932. He kept up a hectic flying life until 1935, when he and his co-pilot got caught in a monsoon over the Bay of Bengal during a flight from London to Sydney, in an attempt to break the record for the England to Australia flight. Smithy was 38 years old. He used to say death was awaiting him on every flight, and on that flight it caught him. Australia hasn't forgotten its beloved aviators and pioneers. Sydney's largest airport is officially known as Kingsford Smith International, and Qantas Airlines named one of its massive Airbus 380 jetliners in honour of Ulm. On to something different. And I see that on this day, in 2017, actor Adam West passed away. West, born William West Anderson in 1928, was best known for his portrayal of the Caped Crusader Batman on television and in film during the 1960s. The Camp series was a cultural hit, and while only running from 66 to 68, it left an indelible legacy, with West forever being connected to Batman. West would reprise his role as Batman many times over the years and would also cameo on television as himself, often joking about his legacy as Batman. He did this as late as 2016, appearing on an episode of The Big Bang Theory, where he argued about who was the best Batman. Unsurprisingly, he voted for himself. Now let's look at another world record attempt. On this day in 1978, at the Manhattan Center in New York, Bob Specker Jr. was in the final stages of beating a Domino's world record by knocking down 100,000 dominoes in a row. Mr. Specker, the 21-year-old world domino wizard from Philadelphia, had spent 9 days, a total of 95 hours, arranging the 100,000 dominoes in patterns of names, figure eights, hoops and whirls on the 5,000-square-foot floor area of the ballroom at Manhattan Center. As Specker leaned down to place domino number 97,499, a TV cameraman filming the attempt dropped his press badge and prematurely set off all the dominoes that had been set up. Specker still broke the world's record for toppling a continuous chain of dominoes, but missed his goal of 100,000 down dominoes by 2,502. And some more on this day events. Walt Disney's famous cartoon Duck made his film debut as a bit player in the 1934 cartoon The Little Wise Hen. Donald Duck and his quack-quacking delivery featured in 127 cartoons before his final appearance in 1961. Another cartoon premiere, Warner Brothers' cartoon A Gruesome Twosome, starring Tweety, premiered in the USA on this day in 1945. In 1970, Bob Dylan was given an honorary Doctorate of Music at Princeton University. In 1983, British Conservative Prime Minister Margaret Thatcher, buoyed by victory in the Falkland Islands War and by deep divisions within the opposition Labour Party, was easily re-elected to a second term in office. Let's have a look at the birthday book for the 9th of June. And I see composer and lyricist Cole Porter was born in 1891 in Peru, Indiana. He published his first song, The Bobolink Waltz, at the age of 10. His Broadway career was launched in 1928 when 5 of his songs were used in the musical play Let's Do It. His many contributions to the Broadway stage include Anything Goes, Kiss Me Kate, Can Can, and Silk Stockings. And he wrote the music and lyrics for the film High Society. He died in 1964. And to end the show, on this day in 2015, Taylor Swift was sitting at number 1 on the ARIA charts in Australia with Bad Blood. It was the 4th single and 3rd Australian number 1 from her album 1989 after Shake It Off and Blank Space. Her album 1989 would end up 11 times platinum in Australia. 'Cause

0: 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We pay our respects to First Nations elders in maintaining their cultures, countries, and their spiritual connection to the lands and waters. 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
4: On Vision Australia Radio, welcome to 90 minutes of selected readings from the advertiser for this 9th of June, Tuesday. The time is currently 7:30. The current temperature in Adelaide is around 12 degrees, with an expected top today of about 20. We've got late showers coming in. And in Darwin, the current temperature is 22, with an expected top of around 31, and there is no rain there. During our program, we'll bring you a full weather forecast for Adelaide, South Australia, and Darwin, Northern Territory. Your readers today are myself, Charlie Robinson, and with me is John Anderson. Today's news headlines include Celebs freeze, demons on fire, and consultants are cashing in. We will also bring you some world news, some sport, and lots more. But for our first item today, I'm going to head over and ask John to read that for us.
5: Thanks, Charlie. And now from page one and then continued on page 17, Celebs freeze, demons on fire. And this article is by Peter Rolfe and Aris Shuler-Sar. The great Neil Danihue would have been looking down with a smile from ear to ear, a sense of satisfaction for a job well done. The crowd of 88,019 that packed the MCG for Sunday's big first freeze at the G since Danihue's death from motor neuron disease rewrote the attendance record for one match made to a champion, a cause he created. It has almost certainly shattered the $20.1 million fundraising record for the fixture set in 2024 and guaranteed his legacy and selfishness determination to find a cure for the cruel disease would continue. Like the joint banner Melbourne and Collingwood players ran through, the pre-match declared Australia would play on for Neil. The MCG turned to a sea of blue and to fight MMD. Beanies sent a message to support for the charity's biggest annual fundraiser. Last night, it was revealed Queensland construction giants Quinton and Kylie Burke had made a $40 million donation to the Fight MMD cause. It is believed they initially pledged $10 million on arriving at the MCG, being overwhelmed by the groundswell of support, decided to quadruple the already massive donation. While celebrity sliders made the splash yesterday, it was the Danihue family who made the front and centre, ensuring the day played out and how the former Australian of the Year would have wished. Danihue's widow, Jan, was spotted outside the G's selling Fight MMD beanies at 9:30 a.m. and she hugged Melbourne skipper Max Gawn moments before the match began. With an empty chair set aside for Danihue's big freeze, beanie and jacket at the top of the slide, his daughter Beck presided as the likes of Andy Lee, Amy Shark, Dale Thomas, bravery and icy MCG pool for a good cause. Governor General Sam Moyston made a splash, becoming the highest ranking person ever to take the slide. She took the plunge dressed as Danihue himself. It is important that we show and care for each other, Miss Moyston said. Today I'm thinking about his family. Earlier, the family led thousands of Fight MND disciples on a march from Federation Square to the G. Jan, flanked by daughters Beck and Lauren and sons Luke and Ben, smiled on stage as obviously to show support. To see the crowds like this and people wanting to help, wanting to support research, to help us try and find an answer to this disease gives everyone hope, Jan said. It makes everyone feel that there's people out there that care. Beck admitted the family had really no idea what we were doing, and we were committed to the Fight MND cause crusade 13 years ago. I think I heard Dad mention wanting to do a chook raffle or two just to try and make a difference, he said. Yet before the match had even started, the charity had raised more than $140 million for vital research. The crowd, almost exclusively wearing Fight MND beanies, smashed the previous best freeze attendance of 84,659 set in 2024. Lawrence said the support was quite overwhelming but quite humbling. I think the legacy that Dad wanted to leave was all about playing on and what we faced in the challenges of life. You can either fold or you can flourish, he said. Former high-flying D. Russell Robinson said Neil wanted us to keep showing up and we will keep showing up. As the Fight MND Army marched to the G, fittingly passing Danny away in process, freight trains honked their support. In a rare show of solidarity, players of both teams linked arms and formed a circle in the centre of the hallowed ground. Danny Eyre's favourite song, Mr. Brightside, blasted from the MCG's speakers. Even police patrolling the match wore Big Freeze beanies. After recently retiring from the NRL after a shock MND diagnosis at the age of 30, South Sydney star Jay Arrow tossed the pre-match coin and posed for a photo with Gorn and Pie star Nick Darkus. Danny's brother, Terry, told the Advertiser that there's a lot of eyes peering down that microscope, mate. They're smarter than you and me, so let's hope they can find a cure sooner than later. GP Josh Sanders, the first non-celebrity Big Freeze slider, said it was crucial that the quest for a cure continued. If I see someone with a chest infection, I've probably got half a dozen different antibiotics that I can throw at them, he said. But for MND, it's challenging. Fight MND Director of Cure and Research, Dr. Beck Sheehan, said the teams of experts were now making real progress. It's such an incredibly complex disease. We still don't understand what causes it, and that's why the research and the Big Freeze is so important. Fittingly, Melbourne star Kaisa Pickett won the Neil Danaher Trophy wearing the same number 36 as the footy great wore on his final match for Essendon alongside his three brothers in 1990. After kicking the first and final match sealing goals, Pickett said, I'm just so grateful to play on such a big occasion to Fight MND Foundation. From pages 1 and 17, Slebs Freeze, Demons on Fire.
4: Thanks, John. I've got a special report by Andrew Howe now. From the front page and then also over to pages 10 and 11, and this will be part of our editorial later in the program. It's titled Consultants Cashing In. Taxpayer-funded spending on external consultants or contractors has ballooned to more than $4 million a day, despite the state public service booming to record numbers, official figures reveal. The bill to South Australian taxpayers for the ballooning public services use of outside help has risen to more than $4 million a day for the first time, official figures show. Public records reveal 38 of the state government's major agencies and departments spent at least $344 million on consultants or contractors last financial year. Total spending, including the Transport and Infrastructure Department, which relies heavily on contractors for major projects, reached $1.48 billion or $4.5 million a day in what the opposition has condemned as completely out of control spending. But the government has defended the expenditure, arguing it inherited problematic government contracts, and a majority of the spending was linked to delivering public transport, road maintenance and healthcare services. Despite a record number of taxpayer-funded bureaucrats, spending on external firms spiked more than 20% in 12 months from at least $280 million in 2023-24. The spending surge emerged despite the public service growing by more than 15,200 workers, a 14% rise since 2020 to 1,222,644 employees last year. excuse me, excluding transport and infrastructure department spending, government departments and agencies spent at least $277 million on consultants in 2022-23 and $190 million in 2020-21, a jump of 77% in 6 years. In that time, inflation has increased 22.8%, with an average annual rise of 4.2%, Reserve Bank of Australia data shows. The consultant figures collated from annual reports tabled in Parliament will be higher as some agencies, including the Department of Tourism and the Premier's Department, kept totals secret. Treasurer Tom Koutsantonis, who last week announced a partial public service jobs freeze, argued Labor had taken control of a legacy of problematic government contracts inherited from the Marshall Liberal government. Government officials say spending is subject to strict controls, governance frameworks, and procurement policies, including regular reporting. However, unions have called on the government to abandon its reliance on consultants amid concerns at Labor hire transparency and integrity not being subject to similar rules. Opposition spokesman Ben Hood criticised Labor for always playing fast and loose with taxpayer money. Before the March election, the Liberals pledged to halve the official consultants bill if it was elected. Mr. Hood warned the government's profligacy simply has to stop, while acknowledging some consultants played an important role in delivering specialist projects. At a time when the Malinauskas Labor government is spending big on backroom bureaucrats, it's staggering that they are also forking out tens of millions of dollars to bring in outside help, he said. You can have a small public sector that relies on a large number of consultants, or you can have a large public sector that relies on a small number of consultants. At the moment, we have both, and that cost is being borne by taxpayers. Public Service Association General Secretary Charlotte Watson said it was difficult to squeeze money out of the government during recent pay talks, yet the cost per year on consultants' pays for our members pay rise three times over, she said. Consultants are not subject to the public sector code of ethics and model employer requirements, so it creates integrity issues too. Ms. Watson said the state budget should prioritise a thriving public sector that does not need consultants as a crutch to get by. Mr. Koutsantonis also, the public sector minister, said specialist contractors are engaged where projects require specific expertise or for time-limited work. In many cases, this approach provides greater flexibility than employing additional permanent staff, which can result in higher long-term costs. He said under the Liberals, external help spending grew by about 20% each and every year, which is unsurprising given they sold off and contracted out almost everything that wasn't nailed down. The Marshall Liberal government created a legacy of problematic government contracts, he said. Since coming to office, Labor has taken control of this, which is why spending has increased by a significantly lower rate, around 20% over Labor's entire period in office. And that was consultants cashing in from page one, but I read from pages 10 and 11, and it was written by Andrew Howe, the investigations editor.
5: Now from page four, donate to help us stop One Nation, Labor plea, $27 to boost resources. Jessica Wang is the reporter on this article. The Labor Party machine is begging supporters to donate $27 to prevent One Nation from turning polling momentum into seats, as Anthony Albanese attributes the minor party rise to the cost of living anxieties, invoking the phrase, "It's the economy, stupid." As Monday's news poll showed, One Nation overtaking Labor on primary votes, 31 to 30 points, Labor's HQ has implored supporters to chip in for an election fund for a poll that doesn't need to happen before May 2028. To all Labour supporters, please don't scroll past this. Read an ad presented in red and white. We're asking you to contribute any amount to Labour's campaign to take the One Nation today. 99% of people reading this won't contribute. We hope you'll be different. If everyone seeing this contributed $27, we would have resources to prevent One Nation from turning polling momentum into seats. According to Meta's ad library, the campaign kicked off on June the 1st and the red and white post shared across Instagram and Facebook. Boosting the posts can be between 2,000 and 2,500, targeting up to 80,000 users. The ad was part of a series of posts which have asked for donations between $10 to $27.22, as directed by people of the ALP donation page titled Stop One Nation. It also urges we can stop this, but only if we act early. Researchers at the La Trobe University and political communication strategist Dr. Natalie McKenna said the language used in the ad aimed to convert into immediate action and employs urgency and anxiety-based framing. The strategic donation amounts were also set low to create a lower barrier to participate, to encourage participation but avoid criticism. Labor used the term cost of living in the last election, so if they set it too high, this could cause a backlash, she said. McKell Institute fellow and former media advisor to Labor Prime Minister Julia Gillard, Darren Barnett, said the advertising push served dual purposes, to boost ALP coffers as they take One Nation on, but to also create a tribal attachment to Labor. Downplaying One Nation's rise to the top, the Prime Minister said it was a response to feeling that the system isn't working for them. He attributed the rise to populist left and right-wing parties to financial stress, but said Labor had made decisions to improve the lives of Australians, pointing to the contentious tax reforms aimed at boosting home ownership. To paraphrase, it's an economy, stupid. It's always economy that sets the parameters for debate, Mr. Albanese said on Monday. From page 4, donate to help us stop One Nation, Labor plea.
4: Thanks, John. I'm going to be reading now from pages 8 and 9, and this one is titled My Final Goodbye to You All with Love and Thanks. The former Australian of the Year, Professor Richard Scola, has lost his brave cattle battle with cancer, and so here is his last message to the nation. My fellow Australians, I pen this letter as a final goodbye to all of those I have had the immense privilege of loving, sharing life adventures with, working alongside, and meeting during what can only be described as a life filled with happiness, optimism, opportunity, and passion. My intention is for this letter to be published upon my passing as my final farewell. I've spent the last 3 years being open and honest about my journey with glioblastoma, brain cancer, in part to be transparent about what cancer patients and their families go through, and in part to provide hope and inspiration that we can and should continue to push boundaries to propel the cancer field forward. Having dedicated my 35-year working life to patient care, cancer research, and improving lives, I wanted to keep contributing, even in my darkest hour. I am extremely proud of my impact from my lifelong career as a world-leading melanoma pathologist and cancer researcher to being the first patient to receive experimental brain cancer treatment based on melanoma science I helped develop, followed by participation in the development of a brain cancer clinical trial and advocacy for greater investment in brain cancer research. I sincerely hope the scientific data and awareness I have generated will provide a platform for others to build upon to ultimately make a difference for future patients. I am perhaps lucky that the physical and cognitive impacts of the final stages of brain cancer mean that I am unlikely to have been aware of my own decline over these final weeks. I write this knowing that my wonderful family would have been by my side every minute, as they have been throughout my cancer journey. Like all families living with cancer, the impacts have been far wider than just on me. Since my diagnosis in May 2023, our family has been through challenges that we didn't plan or want, but those same challenges have also drawn us closer and reinforced that family is everything. I cannot thank my beautiful wife Katie and my adored children Emily, Matthew and Lucy enough for their love, their support, their strength and their compassion. They are shining examples of the best of humanity and make me extremely proud. Much love to also to my elderly mum and dad in Tasmania, my brother Mark and many friends for their strength and support, particularly during these recent years. My childhood was full of adventures built on how, not if, which set me on a path to being inquisitive and truly believing nothing is impossible. If you will allow me one final indulgence, composing this letter encouraged me to reflect proudly on my role in generating new evidence, ultimately leading to life-saving advances in melanoma diagnosis and treatment. I helped start with what is now the world's largest melanoma biobank, became the world's most published melanoma pathologist, authoring over 1,000 research publications and lectured hundreds of times at conferences across the globe. I am also proud to have held leadership roles at the American Joint Committee on Cancer and the World Health Organization and many other international organizations. In addition to my role in the development of breakthrough in melanoma treatment, including immunotherapy and the subsequent soaring of advanced melanoma survival rates, my mentoring of the next generation of clinical doctors, including pathologists and cancer researchers, has perhaps been the greatest reward to come from my life work. I have always been driven by the belief that we all have a responsibility to try and change the future for others and leave the world a better place. From mentoring PhD students in the translational research lab and early career clinicians in hospitals, to taking on the undeniably risky experimental treatment for brain cancer, and undergoing swaths of voluntary medical tests purely to advance scientific knowledge of brain cancer. I have lived that ethos to the fullest. I was incredibly humbled when the federal government recently named the chair in the brain cancer research at the Chris O'Brien Lifehouse in my honour. Such public accolades have never sat entirely comfortably with me, but I am delighted that much-needed brain cancer research will continue to be funded long after I have gone. To my research and clinical colleagues, I implore you to stay inquisitive and brave and keep striving to break new ground. To all cancer patients, I encourage you to consider enrolling in research and clinical trials if on offer. And to government and the wider community, please keep funding science and medical research. This is the most impactful way that you too can make a difference. Perhaps the greatest lesson to come from these last 3 years is that cancer does not define us. It may be the current road we are travelling, but it is not our entire journey. A terminal cancer diagnosis does, however, provide clarity as to what truly matters. It shines a spotlight on the importance of relationships, on true friendships, and on selflessness. Whilst cancer may not define us, our ability to empathise with and have compassion towards others does. This is true in all facets of life, and I am confident these traits will continue to guide Australians towards acceptance and support for all. My final message to all Australians is to say thank you for your outpouring of love and support for me and my family. Those of you I met during my travels as joint 2024 Australian of the Year, my amazing online community which spans many countries, and of course my hometown Tasmanians. You've laughed with me, cried with me, and provided encouragement and support to keep going just when I needed it most. I haven't sugarcoated my journey, and I sincerely thank you for allowing me the space and opportunity to share it with you, warts and all. I hope I have in some small way made the road ahead easier and smoother for others. If my legacy was to continue beyond these words, I would be delighted and humbled to be remembered as a proud everyday Aussie who gave it a crack, and in doing so, inspired others to pursue their dreams and passions with humility, love, and compassion. With much love and gratitude, Richard. And that was my final goodbye to you all, with love and thanks, by Professor Richard Scholar, and I read from pages 8 and 9. Thanks, John.
5: Now from page 5, South Aussie goes over and above to beat pole vault legend. This article by Scott Gullen and AFP. South Australian Curtis Marshall has done the unthinkable, taking down the greatest pole vaulter in history, Ahmed Mondlu Duplantis, and his hometown Diamond League event to end the Swedish superstar's 3-year undefeated reign. A stunned crowd in Stockholm couldn't believe what they were seeing as their local hero was beaten for the first time in more than 1,000 days, with Marshall's clearance at 5.90 metres, enough to end Duplantis's 40 competition winning streak. It was the 29-year-old Marshall's first Diamond League win, coming almost a decade since he was first stepped onto the international scene. I can't believe it. I'm going to cherish this for my whole life. They don't come easy in this day and age, Marshall said. I jumped great in these conditions. I'm very happy, but I know Mondo isn't going to let it happen in the future. The stadium wouldn't be what it is without him. So to come here and do it in front of this crowd, I'm cherishing every single moment. He is one of the best competitors and one of the best blokes. I love him with all my heart. In February, Marshall cleared 6 metres for the first time. From page 5, South Aussie goes over and above to beat pole vault legend.
4: More from page 5. I've got Change Reduces Allergies. This one's been written by Jackie Sinnerton and Kate Kayaku. The number of children with egg allergies has plummeted after controversial changes to Australian guidelines recommending parents feed their babies food known to cause reactions. A new study by the University of Queensland found a 17% drop in the number of babies with egg allergies following the change in advice a decade ago. The idea is that early exposure hopefully means the immune system sees it as harmless and somebody doesn't become allergic, Associate Professor from the University of Queensland's Child Health Research Centre said. Australia has one of the highest rates of food allergy in the world, with 1 in 10 infants allergic to one or more foods. To our knowledge, this is the first study to show a reduction in egg allergies after the introduction of new infant feeding guidelines at a population level. The Australian guidelines were updated in 2016 to recommend parents introduce foods like eggs and nuts in the first year of life, a controversial shift from earlier advice that high-risk foods should be avoided in early childhood. And that was from page 5, Change Reduces Allergies, by Jackie Sinnerton and Kate Kayaku.
5: Also from page 5, Drug Find, a joint effort. Stray dog leads council workers to Aladdin's Cave of Cannabis. This article by Sean Fuster. A massive 7-room, 223-plant clandestine cannabis growing operation has been exposed and its operators arrested, all because of a wandering dog a court has heard. Van Chuan Doan had narrowly avoided jail cell for his role in the cultivating and maintaining a crop at Port Gawler prior to its discovery more than 5 years ago. In sentencing, District Court Judge Michael Durrant said the crop was uncovered by two local council workers. At about 1:50 p.m. on January the 25th, 2021, council inspectors attended at a premises at Port Gawler responding to a report of a dangerous dog, he said. A white Renault utility van with the back door open was parked outside. As the council inspectors approached the van, Ewan and another male got out and ran away. The suspect's loose dog chased after the two of you into the cannabis cultivation enterprise. Seven rooms, cannabis plants growing hydroponically. There were in all 223 plants. Doan, 43, pleaded not guilty to cultivating a large commercial quantity of controlled plants for sale and trafficking in a controlled drug. He was found guilty following the trial and faced a potential maximum penalty under South Australian law of life imprisonment, a fine of $1 million or both. In sentencing, Judge Durant said that Doan could be linked to the cultivation operation by his DNA profile, which had been located inside the gardening glove. His photo ID was inside the Renault, also with $395 in cash and 448 grams of the drug. Further drugs were found, both dry and frozen, inside the boarded-up house on the property. I accept these proceedings have caused you stress and anxiety. You do not accept the jury's verdict and have appealed, Judge Durant said. This is your right, but it means I have no material attesting to your prospects of rehabilitation of factors that contributed to this offending. Doan's counsel argued he played a limited role in the offending and should be sentenced as merely a service provider and perhaps a delivery man. Judge Durant rejected that, saying Doan played a more significant role and tended to nurture and grow the cannabis. I consider your role was greater than that of a delivery man with no knowledge of the offending, he said. I will sentence you on the basis that you had a low level of maintenance in and growing of the plants. He said Doan for 4 years, but due to the lack of prior offending and needed to care for his ailing family, suspended that term on conditions of a 2-year $500 bond. Doan's appeal will be heard at a later date. From page 5, drug find a joint effort.
4: 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It's currently sitting at 8:01. We're going to have a short break and we'll be right back.
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4: And we're back. So just to have a brief look at today's weather, we are currently in Adelaide sitting on the 12 degrees. In Darwin, you're sitting around the 22. Adelaide today is generally going to be in the teens. We're expected to get up to 20 with some late showers. Darwin today will generally be in the 20s, but your maximum temperature today is going to be 30. You're not going to have any rain. Lucky you. We have no traffic really to report. Everything is looking quite clear out there on the roads. But as always, we have our message to stay safe and drive easy would be a good term of putting it. I think John screwing up his face at me, but that's what I would say. we're over to you, John, for our first editorial. Thanks.
5: From page 20, skyrocketing consultants bill is a fiscal farce. Last week, the state government's latest budget unveiled record debt levels now projected to hit $53 billion by mid-2030. Promising to be fiscally responsible, Treasurer Tom Koutsantonis revealed cost-cutting limitations on replacing employees who leave the public service. But today, the Advertiser exclusively reveals that at the same time it's clamping down on public servants, the government has spent a whopping $1.48 billion or $4 million a day on outsourcing work to consultants or contractors. Its total bill for the last financial year, condemned as completely out of control by the opposition, 20% in just 12 months, making it a mockery of the government's claims of fiscal discipline. The final figure included outsourced spending by the Transport and Infrastructure Department, which spent heavily on contractors for the Torrens to Darwin, that is the T2D connector, and new Women's and Children's Hospital on Port Road. The government may well argue that these two extraordinary projects are skewing for everyday figures, but even without the accounting for those project workers, its major agencies and departments will spend eye-watering amounts on external consultants or contractors. Public records reveal 38 of the government bodies spent at least $344 million on outsourced work last year, and this jaw-dropping jump of 77% over the past 6 years, inflation grew 22.8% over the same period. The Torrens to Darlington roadworks and WCH major projects cannot be used to mask the lazy outsourcing of everyday government functions. The colossal spend on contractors and consultants riding the government's gravy train comes as a public service is employing more people than ever before. It grew by more than 15,200 or 14% from 2020 to last year. Mr. Constantinos has blamed problematic government contracts inherited from the Marshall government for the huge bill of outsourced work. But his Liberal counterpart, Ben Hood, criticised Labor for always playing fast and loose with taxpayers' money. The level of spending is sure to leave a sour taste in the mouths of South Australians who have tightened their belts over the past few years. Peter Malinauskas's ministers should exercise the same level of restraint. And that was the first editorial from page 20. Skyrocketing consultants bill is a fiscal farce.
4: Thanks, John. I've got the second editorial. This one is titled A Brave and Selfless Crusader to the End. Former Australian of the Year, Professor Richard Schuyler, spent his life dedicated to prolonging the lives of those diagnosed with cancer, specifically melanoma. What a tragic irony that Professor Schuyler, a man in his late 50s with so much left to give, has now succumbed to terminal brain cancer. He knew his diagnosis would be a death sentence, but he spent his final years continuing to work on cancer cures and inspiring those facing the same fight. The pathologist offered himself up as a guinea pig for experimental treatments he'd applied to melanoma. He said that he felt his terminal diagnosis gave him an incredible opportunity to make a difference, even if it failed to halt the tumour's growth or ultimately killed him. Professor Schuyler's work on melanoma made him a world leader in the field of cancer research, but his strength in the face of death and his unforgettable open letter published in today's paper made him a true hero. Responsibility for all editorial comment is taken by the editor Gemma Jones, 31 Weymouth Street, Adelaide, South Australia, 5000. If you wish to write to the editor as well, the mail address for that is letters to the editor, GPO Box 339, Adelaide, 5000. And if this or any of the articles from today's program causes you or anyone you know distress, please call 1-800-RESPECT. That's 1-800-737-732 or Lifeline on 131114. Thanks, John.
5: Now back to general news from page 6. Death in cop custody rocks the quiet township. This article by Thomas Stewart and Aidan Hill. Neighbours have recounted the horrifying moments before a 44-year-old man died after a failed taser deployment by police in the mid-north. The man from Ward Belt near Gawler was allegedly damaging property with a metal pole along Opie Street, Clare. He threatened officers responding to the incident just before 12:30 p.m. on Sunday. Officers used a taser to disarm and arrest the man, but South Australian police said the stun gun was ineffective and officers went to hands-on with the offender. The man became unresponsive and could not be revived. One neighbour, Sandy Jesse, said returned to her property on Monday morning to find holes in her garage and a compost bin that had contents strewn across her drive. Ms. Jessis said she wasn't aware of the incident but was worried about the damage that had been caused. I was starting to think someone had done it because I thought, hang on, Could it be a bird or a cat or anything like that that couldn't have lifted the lid? She said. When I heard the man had an iron bar, but I looked at my shed and saw the holes there. It looks like they tried to get in, so I'm glad I wasn't home. Nine News reported that the man had been living in a caravan at his grandparents' property for several months. Another resident, who wished to remain anonymous, said the ordeal started abruptly. I was just watching TV and heard some very loud yelling, and it seemed very sporadic, and then it got more intense and became louder and louder. It became more frequent, they said. You could hear whatever was yelling, very distressed and upset, being that it is a very quiet part of town, and you could hear the sirens and everything. The residents said that they went out, emergency services had screened the area. I was trying to stay out of it, because if I went out and something happened, I would have no way of getting myself to safety, they said. The residents said they had spoken to neighbours involved. I spoke to him yesterday, and he seemed very distressed, and I reminded him to look after himself and his own mental health and talk to people, they said. My thoughts are for the family and those all involved. Clare and Gilbert Valley's Council Mayor, Alan Olgee, said the incident was traumatising for everyone. It's not that something that happens here in our area. It's quiet and peaceful usually, he said. It is traumatising for everyone, for the deceased, any relatives, connections he had, but it's also traumatic for the locals as well as our support services and our police. Police Minister Michael Brown said the Commission's inquiry into the death would be led by South Australian Police Major Crime Officers with oversight from the Office of Public Integrity and ICAC. I have confidence that the investigation will be done in a professional manner and that we will get answers and to the questions that are still outstanding. Liberal spokesman Jack Beatty said that any death in custody was an absolute tragedy and an independent inquiry was required. I think we do need transparency when it comes to our police force, particularly when there's a death in custody, he said. I think we need to have a full and thorough investigation. And that was from page 6, Death in Cop Custody Rocks Quiet Township. If this or any articles from today's program causes you or anyone you know of distress, call 1-800-RESPECT on 1-800-737-732 or Lifeline 131114.
4: Thanks, John. We're going to page 6 now. I've got Family's Tribute to a True Sport. This is by Jera Kazakoff and Nathaniel Chambers. A motorcyclist who died at an iconic desert race is being remembered as a character larger than life itself. Matthew Bilford tragically died on Sunday in a motorcycle accident approximately 30 kilometres from the start line of iconic Finke Desert Race. Late on Monday, his family issued a statement calling him a beautiful boy, a brother to Scott and partner to Riley. If anyone knew Matthew, you would know he was a character larger than life itself and lit up any room he walked into, the statement said. He was an all-round sportsman and was so excited to return home to compete in his second Finke with his brother. We wish to thank the emergency services, helicopter crew and other competitors and Finke Desert Race committee members that helped yesterday. The cause of the crash is under investigation by the NT Police, who have previously said they are preparing a report for the coroner. Police have released little detail about what happened at the NT Police Finke race. Commander Michael Budgie said he would not comment on whether a mechanical failure caused the crash. King of the Desert winner David Walsh choked up when he paid tribute to Bilford after finishing the race on Monday.

0: was from Page Six, Family's Tribute to a True Sport by Jared Kazakoff and Nathaniel Chambers. And we're currently sitting at 8:13. Thanks, John.
1: From Page Seven, $210,000 fine for crusher injuries. This article by Sam Lowe. A mineral service company has been fined $210,000 after a young worker had part of his finger amputated because his hand was mangled in a rock crusher. Bureau Veritas Minerals pleaded guilty and was sentenced in the South Australian Employment Court on May the 29th for failing to comply with its health and safety duty after the workplace incident in 2023. The 20-year-old worker had only been at the Wingfield workshop for a few weeks when he was involved in an incident that left his hand significantly crushed. He was using a rock crushing machine when he pressed the stop button because the machine became jammed. Using a key kept on a table beside the crusher, he opened up the padlock and lifted the crushing arm before removing the guard that revealed the two internal rollers. The power source was not switched off, and as the worker attempted to move the jammed rock from the rollers, reactivated and pulled his glove right hand into the machine, crushing his fingertips. He sustained serious crush injuries to four fingers, and the tip of his index finger had to be amputated as a result. Bureau Veritas Minerals was charged with one offence under Section 32 of the Work Health Safety Act 2012 for failing to comply with its health and safety duties. The Safe Work South Australian investigations found the company failed to provide a safe plan, taking adequate steps to ensure safe work practices, assess risks of the crusher use, and provide adequate training and supervision while using the rock crusher. Deputy President Judge Jody Carroll said that the risk was entirely foreseeable as the crusher was used almost daily and jams occurred frequently. Bureau Veritas had made safety improvements since the incident, the hearing was told. From Page Seven, $210,000 fine for crusher injuries.
0: Thanks, John. I am on to page 10 now. Actually, this one's across pages 10 and 11. It's titled Social Media Abuzz as Aussie Crypto Founder Heads to Court Accused of Strangling Influencer Girlfriend. And it's been written by Vanessa Marsh. He's a Forbes 30 under 30 wonder kid who dropped out of high school in Australia and made it big in New York City. She was his glamorous American social media influencer girlfriend with millions of followers, a podcast, and a photo shoot in Vogue. Only Ben Pascanat and Evelyn Ha know what went on in their $2,200 a night Manhattan hotel suite on March 31st. But before the case even reaches a judge this week, the TikTok generation has already conducted a trial by social media. Mr. Pasternak, 26, is accused of choking Ms. Ha during an explosive argument while he was holed up in the ritzy Baccarat Hotel, allegedly to avoid being served in a civil lawsuit against his cryptocurrency startup, according to police. He will face a New York criminal court this Thursday, local time, on charges of strangulation and assault with intent to cause serious injury. Mr. Pasternak has pleaded not guilty and denies any wrongdoing, claiming he was the victim of physical and emotional abuse at the hands of Ms. Ha, 27. In Australia, courts' processes would largely prevent public comment in a case of this nature until legal proceedings had ended. But in the legal Wild West of the US, the Pasternak Ha case has become the focus of Reddit mega threads, YouTube analyses, and social media spec pieces. Mr. Pasternak first shot to fame at 15 when a smartphone game he created while bored at his Sydney private school topped the App Store. He dropped out of school, moved to New York, and launched multiple startups, including a successful vegan chicken nugget venture that was once valued at $250 million, and a video social networking app that saw him named among the most influential teenagers in the world by Time in 2016. In 2024, he began dating Ha, one third of the influencer Ha sisters. They boast 5 million followers on YouTube, where they share day in the life vlogs, feature

0: during their travels, cooking, dancing, and pranks. Online, Pasternak and Ha appear to be the ultimate Gen Z power couple, sharing tidbits of their life together for followers. But it all came crashing down on March 31st, where prosecutors allege Mr. Pasternak repeatedly slammed a door on Ms. Ha, causing substantial bruising to her arms and legs. It's also alleged he strangled Ms. Ha. The day after the alleged hotel incident, she shared a video to her 4.5 million TikTok followers entitled GRWM, Get Ready With Me, in which she applied makeup to a scratch on her cheek. She gave no context about the source of the injury. After furious speculation, Ms. Ha briefly addressed the split in a YouTube vlog. I just wanted to clear the speculation and let you guys know that I'm no longer in a relationship, she said. There's been serious boundaries that were crossed and I decided to move away from that relationship for the sake of my safety. Her video has been viewed 1.1 million times. Days later, Mr. Pasternak posted his own YouTube vlog titled My Experience with Evelyn, which has been viewed more than 600,000 times. He claimed he had never strangled anyone in my entire life, insisting he was super gentle and accusing Ms. Ha of physical violence. The truth is, Evelyn was abusive to me for pretty much the entirety of our relationship, he said. I broke up with her, she left, and her last text message to me was, I'm going to make sure this comes back to you 10,000 times fold. And she, I later learned, immediately went to the police and alleged that I strangled her. The criminal case due before a Manhattan court is only the beginning of the Australian's legal troubles. Soon after the incident with Ms. Ha, he was hit with a civil lawsuit from investors in his cryptocurrencies, Spasternak, LaunchCoin and Believe, who alleged they lost millions of dollars. And that was by Vanessa March. Social media abuzz as Aussie crypto founder heads to court accused of strangling influencer girlfriend. Thanks, John.
1: Page 11, interest rate, no loan relief in sight. Warning over mortgages. This article by Cameron McAuliffe. Mortgage holders are being warned that days after cheap credit are over, with interest rates having a higher in a post-COVID world. In a blow to struggling households, Oxford economist, chief global economist Ryan Sweet has warned the persistent economic shocks will lead to higher interest rates than previously expected. He points to examples in the past 5 years, including the conflicts in the Middle East, the Ukraine war, that have all played a role in lifting inflation. Unfortunately, since the pandemic, we are in a world of more frequent and adverse supply shocks, Mr. Sweet said. This means the inflation will be higher relative to what we saw pre-pandemic, and that interest rates will also be higher. Mr. Sweet said that the shocks had become more frequently, ruling out a long history of further rate cuts. Since the global financial crisis, interest rates have trended down from 7.5% to an emergency low of 0.1% during the pandemic. In a post-COVID world, interest rates had reversed course and jumped back up to 4.35%, is due part to various supply disruptions. Despite pointing out the interest rates will permanently be higher than they otherwise would be due to these shocks, Mr. Sweet said that they would be left on hold for the remainder of the year before a gradual easing in 2027. I think they, the Reserve Bank, are going to sit tight. Though like many central banks, they're in a tough spot, but they have managed this reasonably well, he said. The Australian economy will be slow in the second half of this year due to the supply impacts that is happening in the Middle East. This will impact the labour market, business investment and inflation. The Reserve Bank has so far lifted the cash rate by 25 basis points in February, March and May, and it looks as it curbs runaway inflation. Official figures released by the Australian Bureau of Statistics revealed yearly headline inflation fell by 4.6% in March to 4.2% in April. This was due to temporary halving of the fuel excise and reduction of GST windfalls. But the all-important trimmed mean inflation rate, which strips out volatile items including fuel, rose to 3.4% for the 12 months to April, showing underlying prices pressuring are still affecting the economy. Both numbers are still well above the Reserve Bank's targets for inflation, which sits between 2 to 3%. While the inflation rate rises, Mr. Sweet said Australia was in a unique spot compared with the rest of the world, with small changes in the cash rate having a big impact on the economy due to the bulk of households being on variable mortgages. Monetary policies pack a much bigger punch in Australia than it does in, say, the United States, he said. You can see the consumer confidence. Once interest rates start to go up, you get that panic, and on top, everything you have is higher energy prices, which are also hurtful to household spending. From page 11, interest rate, no loan relief in sight.
0: Thanks, John. We're currently sitting at 8:24. This next article is titled Health Cover Works for Us. It's from page 12 and it's been written by Rebecca Borg. Working from home is no longer the preferred staff incentive, with Landmark Research revealing one in two Aussies would rather their bosses foot the bill for private health insurance over flexible work arrangements. Cost of living pressures have dethroned remote work opportunities, salary sacrificing, and even childcare support from employee benefits wish lists, an independent Ipsos survey commissioned by Members Health Fund Alliance has found. Instead, employer-funded private healthcare is now taking precedence for 56% of Australians who have deferred crucial dental, optical, and medical treatment as they can't afford it. The percentage of workers calling for their employer to cover healthcare costs may be cause for concern in Victoria, where Premier Jacinta Allen is working to push through legislation next month that will give Victorians the right to work from home twice a week. The unique and controversial laws, which Ms. Allen said would come into effect ahead of the state's November election, would make it difficult for employers to deny employees' requests to work from home. Despite business groups criticising the proposed legislation, Ms. Allen said it would save families time and money and would motivate more parents to work. The survey found 57% of Victorians' workers preferred their boss provide free private health insurance, while 38% preferred they had access to flexible working arrangements. The results were similar in New South Wales, where 59% preferred private health care benefits. While some large employers provide discounted access to preferred private health providers, it is rarer for bosses to cover part or full costs. Members Health Fund Alliance spokeswoman Laura Hicks said the research proved Australians greatly valued their health and the importance of having access to private health care cover. And that was from page 12 by Rebecca Board, titled Health Cover Works for Us.
1: From page 12, two wells running dry. Housing estate on hold, waiting for water infrastructure. This article by Charlie Dads. Flagship Northern Suburbs residential estate faces year-long construction delays because of the inability to connect the basic water infrastructure. More than 600 homes in two wells have put on hold for years due to a lack of supply of portable water and sewage in the area. In documents obtained by the Advertiser, the Local Government Association, LGA, acknowledged that the minimal investment in the physical and social infrastructure was a key barrier to housing developments across the state. It is important to note that the Premier clearly stated that when releasing the housing roadmap that the lack of investment in infrastructure for the housing was a policy debacle, decades in the making, LGA officer James Holyman said. Due to significant delays at the hands of state governments and SA Water, civil construction of the town's Two Wells flagship residential estate have stalled. The report said various arms of government ought to be in lockstep, planning for the future growth and providing for a consummate infrastructure required. Two Wells residential houses will remain on hold until South Australian Water delivers its critical infrastructure construction, which will begin in July. Now the Adelaide Plains Council has submitted a motion to the LGA to advocate for the supply of water and sewage in growth areas. It seeks to ensure that the government as a whole is aware of the need for both plan and growth and delivery infrastructure simultaneously. The government spokeswoman confirmed the record $1.5 billion has been invested to expand the state's water and sewage network to support housing growth. In Two Wells, specifically, SA Water has accelerated its delivery of the infrastructure while undertaking additional upgrades to further improve water pressure for customers in the town, they said. More broadly, the Malalakis government is making record investments in critical water infrastructure to unlock the housing and growth across South Australia, particularly in the growth area across Adelaide's north, including Two Wheels, the spokeswoman said. The state government's investments are specifically aimed at removing infrastructure constraints and otherwise prevent new housing developments. At Two Wheels, SA Water is accelerating the delivery of water infrastructure with the installation of a 2.3 kilometre of a new 750mm diameter trunk water main expected to be commencing next month. The infrastructure, together with the developer investment, was expected to unlock 700 new properties across the development in the Two Wheels area, they said. Adelaide Plains Mayor Mark Worsley was contacted for comment on Monday. From page 12, Two Wheels running dry.
0: That's fantastic. Thanks, John. We're going to have a short break. It's currently sitting just about 8:30. We'll be right back.
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0: Welcome back, everybody. Just a quick update with the traffic. It's all clear at the moment. There is absolutely nothing going on those roads out there. You're all driving very safely. So we're going to go straight back to John for the first of our world news. Thanks, John.
1: From page 19, Israel's defiant strike blasts three Iranian cities in response to 11 missiles. This article is unattributed, but from Tehran. Israel has struck targets across Iran, defying US President Donald Trump's call to refrain from retaliating against Tehran's barrage of missiles. The attacks further rattled a fragile April 8th truce as the war entered its 100th day, with the US struggling to conclude a deal with them to end the conflict. Explosions were heard in the three cities, including Tehran, according to the Iranian state TV, as the Israel's military said it struck targets in the western and central Iran. The Israel barrage was responsible for Iran firing on Sunday of 11 missiles, all of which were intercepted. Mr. Trump had sought to rein in Israel's minister Benjamin Netanyahu as Israel accused Tehran of making a grave mistake. Israel had its strike and Iran had its strike. We don't need another one, Mr. Trump said. Tehran has insisted any deal to end the war must also halt the conflict in Lebanon, which Israel is pursuing a campaign against the Iranian-backed Hezbollah, and has warned that any new attacks on Beirut would trigger a full-scale resumption of hostilities. Iranian Foreign Minister spokesman Ali Safari said that Tehran's strikes came after weeks of restraint, local media reported. Iran's powerful Revolutionary Guards called the attack a warning after Israel struck Beirut's southern suburbs early in the day, threatening wider strikes in the event of repeated aggression. A separate Iranian attack targeting the headquarters of terrorist groups in Iraq on Monday added yet more strain to hopes for a lasting peace. The Iranian government accuses the armed Kurdish parties of serving Western or Israelis' interests. The Israeli army said that on Monday it was working to intercept a missile launched from Yemen, where rebels had previously launched attacks on Israel. On Sunday, Mr. Netanyahu's office said the army had struck a militant command Central in central of Beirut's district in response to Hezbollah's fire towards Israel. The raid killed 2 people, wounded 20 more. Lebanon's health ministry said Israel had warned it would hit the areas should Hezbollah attack northern Israel, and that the group later confirmed having launched missiles and drones at the pair of Israel's army barracks on Sunday. Mohammed Bagar Ghalibaf, Iranian's parliamentary speaker and its chief negotiator in talks with Washington, accused the US of having been given a green light for the Beirut attack, saying the US and Israeli assets were now legitimate targets. Tonight's operation against Israel was a warning. The Revolutionary Guard said if such aggressions are repeated, the response will be broader and will cover the US targets in the region. From page 19, Israeli's defiant strike.
0: Got world news from page 19 as well. This one's titled Ukraine Fires Off Hundreds of Drones. It's out of Moscow. Ukraine has fired hundreds of drones at Russia, killing one person and setting an oil depot ablaze on the final day of the country's flagship economic forum in St. Petersburg, officials said. Many of the drones targeted St. Petersburg itself, the second Ukrainian attack on the city in less than a week, with Ukraine's SBU security services saying it had hit a naval base. Moscow and Kiev have intensified drone strikes on each other in recent months as US-led diplomatic efforts to end the war, now in its fifth year, remain stalled and sidetracked by the conflict in the Middle East. The strikes come a day after Russian President Vladimir Putin rejected Ukrainian counterpart Volodymyr Zelensky's proposal for a meeting. Russian air defences intercepted a total of 376 drones over the region. Mr. Zelensky says it is time to end this war, but Russia's ruler wants to keep fighting. That is why Ukrainian sanctions against the aggression are working, he said on X. Any manifestation of injustice against Ukraine will receive a just response. That was an edited version of Ukraine Fires Off Hundreds of Drones out of Moscow from page 19.
1: Also from page 19, this unattributed article from New York, 6 stabbed in Penn Station. 6 people were wounded in a stabbing at New York's Penn Station as the metropolitan area geared up to host the NBA Finals and the World Soccer Cup. A suspect was detained and the victims, including one with serious injuries, were transported to a hospital. Fire department officials initially reported 5 wounded, but Mayor Zoran Mandani said that on X, based on the information available right now, six people were stabbed and the alleged perpetrator is in custody. The circumstances of the attack were not immediately clear, but the city controller Mark Levine said that on X that the suspect is said to be an emotionally disturbed homeless person. All victims are expected to survive, he said. Photographer at the scene afterwards saw gauze, medical gloves and blood on the floor near tracks 5 and 6 where police cordoned off the area. Madison Square Gardens, directly above Penn Station in downtown Manhattan, said that will host 3 and 4 of the NBA Finals on Monday and Wednesday. MetLife Stadium outside the city in neighbouring New Jersey State will host its first match of the World Cup on Saturday. From page 19, 6 stabbed in Penn Station.
0: Moving into business news now, I've got one from page 33. This one is titled Rising Costs Putting Renewed Pressure on Airfares, and it's been written by Robin Ironside. There's no price relief in sight for travellers as airlines, already dealing with an explosion in fuel costs, face a barrage of other expenses that will contribute to the airline industry's profitability halving this year, according to a world authority. On top of a US $100 billion leap in the global jet fuel bill, airlines such as Qantas and Virgin Australia expect a 185% jump in the price of airside security checks for employees. As well, there is a $10 hike in the passenger movement charge incorporated into international fares, and the additional cost of new aviation consumer protections, including an industry ombudsman. International Air Transport Association Director General Willie Walsh said on Monday airlines were bearing the brunt of a 70% climb in the cost of jet fuel and were charging relatively modest airfare increases in response. He said global airline profitability would halve this year and the per passenger profit would shrink from US $9.10 to just US $4.50. That won't even buy you a hot dog at most of the FIFA World Cup venues, and it doesn't leave much of a buffer should other costs or taxes start rising, Mr. Walsh told the IATA annual general meeting in Rio de Janeiro. Smaller carriers that started the year with weak balance sheets are certainly struggling. Qantas has already flagged an $800 million hit from steep fuel prices, which is expected to wipe $500 million off the airline's fuel year profit. Virgin Australia expects an impact of $40 million. IATA calculated fuel now represented 31.5% of airlines' expenses, up from 25%. Airlines for Australia and New Zealand Chief Executive Stephen Beckett said the increased costs were making it harder for carriers to maintain regional routes. It's the cumulative effect of increases across various departments and various agencies, he said. While fuel was the biggest expense, the jump in the price of airside security checks was also a blow. And that was Business News, page 33 by Robin Ironside, titled Rising Costs Putting Renewed Pressure on Airfares. We're sitting at 8:40. Thanks, John.
1: And also from page 33, Markets Bracing for Fall. This article by Angelica Snowden. Australian markets are bracing for sharp falls when trading opens on Tuesday after the war in the Middle East erupted again at the weekend. While another night of trading from Wall Street was yet to be factored in, the ASX 200 futures contract was down about 115 points on Friday. That's about 1.4%, AMP economist Shane Oliver said. The re-intensification of military action in the Middle East will be a drag, Dr. Oliver said. The oil price is now back around $94 for West Texas and a bit higher again for Brent. Oil prices are on the way back up again. But there is also a broader concern coming out of the US that the Federal Reserve may raise interest rates later this year. A closely watched report on Friday showed that the number of US jobs than expected were created in May, while those in the previous 2 months were revised higher. Military action against Israel by Iran and predicted the US rate hikes indicated a nervous start to local trading on Tuesday as markets reopened following the King's birthday long weekend, Dr. Oliver said. The situation in the Middle East is no closer of being resolved, despite Trump's regular commentary that the peace deal is on the way. From page 33, Markets Bracing for Fall.
0: Page 24 now, Profit Grows Wings, Red Bull Australia Sales Surge. This has been written by Eli Greenblatt. Red Bull is driving surging energy drink sales in Australia as power drink manufacturers pivot to cleaner, lower sugar formulations to attract consumers seeking a cheap caffeine boost, better focus at the gym and relief from overwork-related fatigue. This has helped drive the energy drink category to grow 2.5 times faster than non-alcoholic ready-to-drink beverages in Australia. The huge success of market leader Red Bull, as well as other key brands such as Monster, Mother, and new kid on the block Solo Energy, mirrors similar booming sales around the world. In Australia, the number one brand is Red Bull, the juggernaut beverage brand founded in Austria by Dietrich Mateschitz in 1984 and which in 2025 sold just under 14 billion cans worldwide. The latest accounts lodged with the corporate regulator by Red Bull Australia underlined that category dominance as it generated $352.6 million of sales in calendar 2025, up from $329.22 million in 2024, to reflect revenue growth of more than 7%. Famous for plastering its brand all over sporting events, bars, clubs, on TV and billboards, Red Bull pours a significant portion of its revenue back into marketing and advertising, spending $46.5 million on promoting its brand in 2025. This reflects more than 13% of sales invested in brand marketing, whereas typically a consumer brand will limit marketing to closer to 7% of sales. And that was Profit Grows Wings, Red Bull Australia Sales Surge, from page 24 by Eli Greenblatt.
1: And now some sport, commencing on the back page of page 56 and then continuing on page 52. Tell It Walking, this article by Simeon Thomas Wilson. Tribunal upholds one-game ban for the dangerous push. Adelaide has failed to overturn Taylor Walker's one-match ban for pushing Geelong young gun Connor O'Sullivan in a marking contest. Walker was hit with a suspension, the first by a player for this action this year, for shoving O'Sullivan into Crows captain Jordan Dawson during his side's win at over Geelong last week. Crows appealed the ban in the hope that Walker would be able to take on the Western Bulldogs on Thursday. They disputed whether the contact between O'Sullivan and Dawson was actually high and if it was considered to be the impact was neither negligible or at the very most it would be low. Counsel for the Crow, Andrew Kulsar, provided the tribunal with 10 still frames images of the incident, and he argued that that would not give panel members the requisite standard of comfortable satisfaction that there was any contact to Sullivan's head, neck or top of his shoulders. Culshaw said that the slides show that when the contact between O'Sullivan and Dawson made the cat's young gun head, it was directly in front of Jordan Dawson's navel. You can see from this point of impact it because of Jordan Dawson's legs, Connor O'Sullivan had gone past his hip, he said. It is impossible for Jordan Dawson to have caught Connor O'Sullivan with a high contact unless he pushed out his stomach mid-flight. Culshaw said the action by Walker had the intent of attempting to put a body on O'Sullivan and the issue was that he wasn't careful enough doing it. It went wrong, he said. What was supposed to be a nudge to guide him away from the contest was one of those semi-legal actions that commentators would call clever resulted in him being pushed to traffic. Counsel for the AFL, Amara Hughes, said the ban should be upheld and the grading was correct on four factors. They were the actual impact of the collision between O'Sullivan and Dawson, that O'Sullivan had suffered a shoulder injury from it and the potential to cause injuries was high, and that both players took time to get up off the ground, supporting the grading of the impact as medium. Tribunal Chair Jeff Gleeson, KC, said that they were comfortably satisfied that the contact with O'Sullivan's head. The vision from a number of angles shows clear contact, he said. We are also comfortable and satisfied the impact was appropriately graded as medium. The force of the actual impact was not insignificant and certainly not above negligible. O'Sullivan was moving at some speed and was propelled into the contest, which increased his velocity. Although there was no head or neck injury, the potential from the actual impact was readily apparent. Crows footy boss Adam Kelly said they would not appeal the tribunal's verdict. While it is disappointing, the outcome, we respect the decision of the AFL tribunal. We will not be pursuing this further. Walker's suspension opens the door for Crows spearhead Riley Tilthorpe to return from to the side to take on the Dogs after he served a one-match suspension of his own. And that was from the back page of page 56 and page 52, Tell It Walking.
0: Thanks, John. We're sitting at 8:47 a.m. and I've got some more sport news from page 52. This one is titled Mitch's Tick for All-Round Game and it's been written by Simeon Thomas Wilson. Port Adelaide spearhead Mitch Gorglades might have only finished with one goal in the Power's thrilling win over the West Coast, but assistant coach Darren Reeves loved the big man's all-round game. Gorglades has just 1.2 to show from his game on Saturday night at Optus Stadium, as he was well held by West Coast's Ruben Ginby, kicking his solitary goal when the Eagles' young gun sustained a potentially season-ending quad injury chasing him. But while it was just one goal from Gore Glades for the third game in a row, with his goal-clicking accuracy discussed at length this season, Reeves said he was thrilled with what he did outside, that was with 15 disposals and 9 marks against the Eagles. It would turn for him in that space. Reeves said, I loved his game on the weekend. I know we naturally measure him based on how many times he hits the scoreboard, but he was exceptional in his work up the ground in the contest. He worked incredibly hard defensively. He led our forward line incredibly well. He will play worse games than that and kick bags of goals. Reeves said Gore Glades took a similar view. He looks at every area of his game that he can get better at and find ways to make sure he is executing in that space, he said. He was pleased with his game. It will come for him on the scoreboard. There is no doubt about that. But his role in what we did on the weekend was incredibly important. A slightly different role being further up the ground a lot of the game and on an incredibly good defender for most part, as in Ginby. Jack Luklos played in the SANFL on the weekend after an extended period out with a groin issue. He had a scare when he hurt his shoulder and was benched late in the game because of managed minutes. Reeves said the power was confident Luklos was okay. It is a robust sport, isn't it? And unfortunately, he got a knock on the shoulder, he said. I think he is okay. We will test him over the next couple of days. He is in good spirits. He has had a bit of footy under his belt now, and we will continue to work with him and hopefully have him back firing at the best of his ability in the near future. Captain Connor Rosie will be in Melbourne this week as he seeks further specialist opinion if he needs more surgery on his hamstring after suffering a nerve issue in his recovery from his significant shoulder sustained in round 2. And that was from page 52, Sport. Mitch's tick for all-round game from Simone Thomas-Wilson.
1: And this unattributed article from page 49, Lord's pitch, not good. England's Captain Ben Stokes said that Lord's pitch was not ideal for the Test cricket after his side thrashed New Zealand by 115 runs on Sunday. New Zealand set 254 to win, were dismissed for just 138 before lunch on the fourth day, with the paceman Gus Atkinson taking 5 for 30. A pitch of variable bounce made the life difficult for batsmen. It was an inconsistent pitch, Stokes said. As someone who believes Test cricket is the best format and should never disappear, that is not ideal. New Zealand captain Tom Latham said that both teams were faced with the same conditions. Former England captain Nasser Hussain told Sky Sport, "This ground has got so much going for it, but the bit in the middle is not good enough at the moment." That was from page 49, Lord's pitch not good.
0: Got some news back on page 14. This one is NZ Drive attracts Aussies, and it's been written by Blair Jackson. 4 Australian police officers have jumped ship to New Zealand just months after the NZ Police Commissioner took aim at the Northern Territory's aggressive recruiting campaign. New Zealand Police announced on Monday that 4 officers from WA, South Australia and Queensland had begun a shortened training course at the National Academy to transfer over. In October, NZ Police Commissioner Richard Chambers complained that recruiting from Australian states and territories had become more aggressive, particularly a face-to-face recruitment drive from NT Police. New Zealand Police revealed that two years to October, it had received more than 670 vetting requests from Australian police forces, and 212 cops had resigned to head to Australia. Spruiking the new batch of 4 recruits, NZ Police Assistant Commissioner Jeanette Park said the officers were recruited at the end of 2025 during a campaign in Australia. And that was NZ Drive Attracts Aussies from page 14 by Blair Jackson.
1: Also from page 14, childcare fees skyrocket. Parents in inner northern suburbs stung the hardest. More pain is expected. This article by Darcy Fitzgerald. Parents in the Adelaide inner north suburbs are paying most for childcare fees in a state as the sector warns of more fee increases to come. Families in suburbs like Prospect and Walkerville pay the most in the state for childcare, an average of $14.83 per hour. West Torrens suburbs like Theberton, West Beach and Hilton have the second highest hourly fees at $14.55, followed by Adelaide City at $14.47, according to the December 2025 data from the Department of Education. While some South Australian fees are higher than the national average of $13.75, Sydney's eastern suburbs remain Australia's most expensive region for childcare at $18.60 per hour. Industry advocacy groups said that the workers' union warned fees are set to rise even further if the Albanese government does not commit further funding to its ambitious 15% pay rise increase to childcare workers. Advocacy group The Parenthood penned an urgent letter to the Prime Minister Anthony Albanese on May the 27th, warning parents are facing an imminent and unsustainable rise in the early childhood education and care from August. Parenthood Chief Executive Georgie Dent said the fee was increased by 11% in the past year, arguing early childhood education care is often the second biggest cost families facing after housing. The imminent increase relates to the government's childcare worker pay rise program, the worker retention payment, that's the WRP, which expires in November. The $3.6 billion wage subsidy program funded workers' 15% pay rise until the Fair Work Commission Gender Equity Review was set to enshrine it into the award. But the Fair Work Review pushed the full pay rise out to June 2029, nearly 3 years after the WRP expires in November 2026. Services receiving the WRP agreed to cap fees between 4.2% and 4.4% annually. From August, those caps are lifted, and from December, services will have to increase fees to meet the pay rise or cut workers' pay. The government has been tight-lipped about its response come December 1, when the WRP expires. When pressed for answers, Education Minister Jason Clare said, "The pay rise is working and we'll have more to say soon." And that was from page 14, Childcare Fees Skyrocket.
0: I'm on page 6 now. I've got a story by Lucy Rutherford. This one's titled, "Dealer Paid Tradie $50 to Cut Off His Ankle Monitor." A dealer caught with a fake penis and bladder to avoid drug testing paid a tradie $50 to cut off his ankle bracelet when he saw police arrive at his house. Adam David Byrne, 51, was jailed for more than 2 years after he wrote a letter to a prison inmate disclosing his botched getaway plan. During sentencing, the district court heard police received information that Byrne was selling drugs from his home address while on parole. They searched the Camden Park premises on January 7, 2025, and spoke with two males who said they were waiting for Byrne's return. Police found 11.1 grams of MDMA in the bedside table, 32 grams of Ritalin, a small amount of Suboxone, a taser and equipment used for urine screening in relation to drug testing, including a fake bladder and a fake penis. Byrne was apprehended by police nearby. On February 25, 2025, police were notified that Byrne had sent a handwritten letter to an inmate in Yatala detailing the events leading up to his arrest. And that was from page 6, Dealer Paid Tradie $50 to Cut Off His Ankle Monitor by Lucy Rutherford.
1: And now from page 18, 6 in hospital after crash. This is an unattributed article about a road accident. A major Fleurieu Peninsula road was closed after a serious King's Birthday public holiday crash that left 6 people in hospital. The main road between Delamere and Victor Harbour was closed after the crash between a Toyota van and Mitsubishi SUV on Monday morning at the intersection of Range Road and Stone Road at Parawa. A Modbury man, 43, 2 girls, aged 9 and 7, 13-year-old boy, woman, 40, Goor Beach man, 71, sustained serious but non-life-threatening injuries. And that was on page 18, 6 in hospital after crash. And this other article, a house blaze, also unattributed, a $60,000 fire damage bill, also from page 18. A person has been taken to hospital after a northern suburbs house fire on Monday afternoon. Emergency services were alerted to the structure fire at Gravity Grove, Manopara, on Wednesday at 3:07 p.m. on Monday. On one of the occupants of the home was attempting to extinguish the fire with a garden hose when... And that was from page 18, $60,000 fire damage bill.
0: Thanks, John. And that was the last news story from today's Advertiser newspaper. The current temperature in Adelaide is 14 with an expected top of 20. Current temperature in Darwin is 24 and expected today, high today of 30. Thank you for tuning in to our daily news breakfast program. We've enjoyed bringing it to you. I'm Charlie Robinson, and reading with me today was John Anderson. I was your panel operator and we both edited the program. The time is just before 9 o'clock. In fact, it's 8:59. Please stay tuned for the ABC Radio News at 9, and from 9:30 this morning we'll bring you the National Press Program with selected readings from today's Australian and Financial News newspapers. Stay with us. 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

0: ABC News with Matt Coleman. An Adelaide City Councillor says the site of a proposed First Nations Cultural Centre in Adelaide could be used for temporary event space. The Takari Cultural Centre was designed to showcase Aboriginal art, history and culture. Construction at the old Royal Adelaide Hospital site has stalled since October 2022, when the project's managing contractor advised of a significant cost blowout. Adelaide City Councillor Henry Davis has told 891 ABC Adelaide that he'll prepare a report for the state government in the coming weeks.
1: This site, which is in prime Adelaide base, right next to the Botanic Gardens, right next to the Fringe, right next to the university, it's sitting boarded up with construction notices all around it. And I just think we can do so much better with it.
0: The International Criminal Court's chief prosecutor has been formally suspended, pending a decision over sexual misconduct allegations. Sara Amir has the latest.
2: Kareem Khan, who investigates war crimes, crimes against humanity and genocide, had already stepped aside temporarily amid accusations of engaging in a non-consensual sexual relationship with a lawyer in his office. He denies the allegations. The chief prosecutor has now been suspended from his duties, with the ICC referring him to its oversight body for disciplinary proceedings. The British lawyer's fate now lies in the hands of the Assembly of States Parties, which will hold a special session to decide whether Mr. Khan will remain in his job.
0: The United Nations is warning the world's oceans are under severe levels of climate-induced stress. The BBC's Phoebe Hobson reports.
3: The report is the culmination of 5 years studying the world's oceans and details the damaging toll of climate change, overfishing and pollution. It found the rate at which sea levels are rising had doubled to just over 4 millimetres a year in the 10 years leading up to 2023. The lead author of the report, Ian Butler, said the next decade would be decisive and called for coordinated global action. The report also highlighted the need to reduce the production of plastics, as over 52 million tonnes of plastic waste ends up in the ocean each year. The UN Secretary General Antonio Guterres said in a statement, "We cannot keep treating the ocean as limitless."
0: A top Somali soccer referee has been denied entry to the US to officiate at the World Cup just days before the tournament begins. More from the BBC's Electra Naismith.
4: The award-winning Somalian is one of 8 referees from Africa's Football Confederation named by FIFA to officiate at the tournament. But just days from its opening, Omar Artan finds himself in Turkey, turned away from the US on arrival in Miami. It's unclear why he was refused entry, although Somalia is one of several countries subject to severe travel restrictions by the Trump administration. There's been no response yet from FIFA, which is now missing a referee. Somalia says the decision undermines football's spirit of inclusion and of fair play.
0: The England and Wales Cricket Board is investigating an incident in a nightclub involving its captain Ben Stokes and pace bowler Gus Atkinson after the first test match against New Zealand. Chris Mitchell has the details.
5: A statement from the ECB says the pair were involved in a breach of team protocols and were present at a nightclub in the early hours of Monday morning when an incident took place. England were criticised for their off-field conduct during their recent 4-1 Ashes defeat, during which a video of England's Ben Duckett was posted on social media, with the opener appearing to be intoxicated. A review into that incident led to the introduction of a midnight curfew for players.
0: A 17-year-old boy has become the 7th person charged over the discovery of a man's body in Melbourne's West last month. He's been charged with murder and kidnapping. A 30-year-old man's body was found about 50 kilometres from a home where he was allegedly kidnapped. 6 other males have already been charged, including 4 17-year-olds. The state's arts minister, Kaya Ma, says 4 uniquely South Australian stories will be turned into micro-operas by leading Australian composers. The Our Opera, Our Story initiative is encouraging South Australians to submit stories by June the 19th. The 20-minute operas will be performed next year. The arts minister, Kaya Ma, says that the project marks Opera South Australia's 50th year.
6: There are great South Australian stories of triumph. Yeah, there are stories of tragedy. So there are individual personal stories as well that people are putting in. So we're really interested in that broad range of human experience to be turned into those micro-operas.
0: South Australia's weather: Renmark mostly sunny 20, Mount Gambier sunny 18, Port Lincoln showers increasing 19, Port Pirie mostly sunny 20, Adelaide a late shower or two, a top of 20 degrees, currently 15.
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0: Ron Sinicky and Brian LeCornu here with a summary of the television and radio programs for the rest of today, Tuesday, June the 9th, 2026. On ABC One, 9 a.m. ABC News Mornings, 10 o'clock Australian Story, 10:30 Planet America, 11 a.m. Sean McAuliffe's Going for Broke, midday ABC News at noon, 1 p.m. Death in Paradise, 2 o'clock Spicks and Specks, 2:30 Arne's Brush with Fame, 2:55 Restoration Australia, 3:55 Murdoch Mysteries, 4:40 Long Lost Family, 5:30 Antiques Roadshow, 6:30 Hard Quiz, 7 p.m. ABC News, 7:30 7:30. 8 p.m. Stuff the British Stole, 8:30 Rolf Harris, 9:20 I Was Actually There, 9:55 Compass, 10:25 ABC Late News, 10:40 The Business, 10:55 Four Corners, 11:40 Media Watch, midnight Murdoch Mysteries, 12:50 Long Lost 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of Lies, 3 o'clock The Chase, 4 o'clock 7 News at 4, 5 p.m. The Chase Australia, 6 o'clock 7 News, 7 p.m. Home and Away, 7:30 Farmer Wants a Wife, 9:30 House of Wellness, 10:30 The Agenda Setters, 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Outback Opal Hunters, 11:30 Tipping Point, 12:30 Pointless, 1:30 TV Shop Home Shopping, 2 a.m. TV Shop Home Shopping, 2:30 Building Ideas, 3 a.m. TV Shop Home Shopping, 3:30 TV Shop Home Shopping, 4 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Adam Liao, 4:15 Patagonia, 5:05 Jeopardy, 5:30 Letters and Numbers, 6 p.m. Mastermind Australia, 6:30 SBS World News, 7:30 Who Do You Think You Are, 8:30 Insight, 9:30 Dateline, 10 p.m. SBS World News Late, 10:30 Living Black, 11:05 Likes, 11:20 Cycling UCI World Tour, Tour of Auvergne-Rhône Alpes Stage 3, 1:20 Divided We Stand, 2:20 Waterman, 4 o'clock Barmay, 5 a.m. NHK World English News 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
19: Hi, Kirk Pengilly from INXS here. More than 300,000 Australians are living with glaucoma. 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While some people are at a greater risk of developing glaucoma, such as those with a family history or simply being over 50, anyone can get it. 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I was just 29 at

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3: Hello, you're listening to the BBC World Service, and now Witness History. We're going back to 1960 and the launch of a book by a poor Brazilian single mother, which became a bestseller in Brazil and America. The Diary of Carolina Maria de Jesus, who lived in a slum in Sao Paulo, turned her into a celebrity. It was the first time the world got an insider's view of life in a favela. Thomas Papon spoke to her daughter Vera in 2020.
4: July the 15th, 1955. The birthday of my daughter, Vera Ayunisi. I wanted to buy a pair of shoes for her, but the price of food keeps us from realising our desires. Actually, we are slaves to the cost of living. I found a pair of shoes in the garbage, washed them and patched them for her to wear. I didn't have 1 cent to buy bread. So I washed 3 bottles and traded them to Arnaldo. He kept the bottles and gave me bread.
5: Quarto de despejo, dumping room in English, sold out in 3 days in Brazil. Its author broke records for book signings in Brazilian bookshops. Interest in her book was enormous because fragments of her diary had been published before in Brazilian magazines.
4: August the 2nd, I dressed the boys and sent them to school. I went out and wandered around trying to get some money. I passed the slaughterhouse, picked up a few bones. Some women were pawing through the garbage looking for edible meat. They claimed it was only for dogs. That's what I say. It's only for dogs.
5: Carolina de Jesus was discovered by a journalist when he was researching a story about the favela of Canindé, at the time the biggest slum in São Paulo. There, he met Carolina, described later by an American academic as an impoverished black woman with an aggressive, mercurial personality. Someone who always loved reading and writing, according to her only surviving child, her daughter, Vera Eunice de Jesus Lima.
6: She started writing when she was a little girl. She was always writing. When she was out and had an idea or a memory, she would grab the first piece of paper she could find on the ground to write it down. She always carried a pencil with her. At night, she'd copy that note using a fountain pen into her exercise books, used exercise books which she'd found in the garbage. She would use the pages which were still blank. Even after she became a writer, she still used the blank pages from our school books.
5: Vera was the youngest of Carolina's 3 children.
6: She liked talking to us in rhymes, and she used words from refined Portuguese, even when she was swearing at us. She'd be telling us off with words we didn't understand.
5: Carolina de Jesus was born in a small rural sharecropper community in the state of Minas Gerais. Her parents were black, illiterate descendants of slaves. Carolina spent only 2 years in school, but she kept on learning to read and write by herself. In 1937, after the death of her mother, she moved to São Paulo. 10 years later, pregnant, without a job, she moved to a shack in the Canindé slum.
6: We didn't have any electrical light. The shack was very flimsy. It was by the river Tietê. And sometimes, when it rained, everything was flooded and the water washed away the furniture.
5: Carolina collected paper, bottles and cans and scavenged in garbage bins for food to feed her children. Her diary, written between 1955 and 1960, was a rare account of the harsh reality of thousands of poor Brazilians who arrived in cities like São Paulo and Rio, looking for better opportunities.
4: December the 19th, 1958... I awoke with a stomachache and vomiting, sick and with nothing to eat. I sent João to the junkyard to sell a few rags and some scrap iron.

0: he got 23 cruzeros. It wasn't even enough to make soup. I sat on the bed and began to look for fleas.
1: Her book was written in a simple, direct style. It was translated into 14 languages. It became a bestseller in America, where it was called Child of the Dark and was praised by the New York Times.
2: A rarely matched essay on the meaning and feeling of hunger, degradation, and want.
1: By Newsweek magazine.
2: One of the most astonishing documents of the lower depths ever printed.
1: And by the Herald Tribune.
2: A haunting chronicle. A dramatic document of the dispossessed that both shocks and moves the reader.
1: But not everybody was happy with Child of the Dark's realism and huge success. Many of the characters are described as drunks, adulterers, wife beaters, crooks, and they were still her neighbors.
3: My mother should have moved out of the favela before the book was published. It was hell. She put everybody in the book. Many people were enraged and wanted to kill her. When we moved out, it was under a shower of stones. My brother was injured in the eye.
1: But then her life finally changed.
3: We started eating in restaurants, but we always made a mess. We didn't know how to eat and behave in a restaurant, and we were constantly traveling. My mother always took me with her. We went to Argentina. She received many invitations to go to America, but she always refused. She believed they didn't like black people in America.
1: Carolina went to award ceremonies, spoke in universities, appeared on radio and TV programs. She even released an album, in which she sang songs she'd written in the favela. Now a celebrity, Carolina in her late 40s finally took her family to live in a three-story house in a middle-class part of São Paulo, where she was not well received.
3: Just imagine, an upper-middle-class neighborhood and a black single mother arrives straight out of the favela with three naughty children who used to take animals into the house. With all the fuss from the media on the street. And my mother used to bring beggars into the house. Every beggar she found on the street, she brought them home. It was chaotic, and they didn't accept us.
1: Her next book, Brick House, was also a diary. But this time, it was about her life after she'd left the favela. It was a flop. Publishers lost interest in her, and she had to self-publish her next two books. One of them, her first novel. The money soon ran out, and Carolina decided to change her life all over again.
3: She was deeply embittered. So one day, very early in the morning at 7 o'clock, there was a truck in front of our house. She put all of us and everything we had on that truck, and we moved to a small holding just outside São Paulo. She took us all by surprise. Nobody knew. She bought that place with the money she'd got from selling the rights to a film production in Italy. But the house was derelict. There was no electricity. It didn't have any floorboards and the windows and doors were broken. We were all very angry. We went through a very difficult time there and she got very ill.
1: Carolina Maria de Jesus died there of respiratory problems in 1977, still poor. She was forgotten for decades, but since the centenary of her birth in 2014, she's been back in the limelight. Brazil is seeing a wave of new biographies and documentaries about her. Much of her unpublished material is being brought to print, film, and stage. Her poems are being turned into songs. Her story is being retold even in graphic novels, and here on Witness History.
4: Her daughter Vera spoke to Thomas Papon in 2020 for Witness History.

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On Vision Australia Radio, welcome to selected readings from the Australian and Financial Review for Tuesday the 9th of June. I'm Lexi Osborne and reading with me today is Bron Amis and Richard Conn. And from the Adelaide studios, we extend a warm welcome to listeners from Darwin, Perth, Melbourne, regional Victoria and southern New South Wales. And we start with an article from page one. It does continue on to page four. It's headed, Scolia leaves us, but his quest goes on. It's the inside story written by Natasha Robinson, the health editor. He shared his scars. He shared his moments inside MRI machines amid experimental treatment in the glare of publicity. He shared his joyful park runs despite plummeting weight and energy. He desperately hoped the experimental treatment he underwent and the data it generated would change outcomes for those unlucky enough to receive, like he had, the worst news, your cancer is untreatable. Now that Richard Scolia has left us, the quest of science for cures to devastating cancers goes on. Cancer is a wily foe and brain cancer is horrendously difficult to treat. The work being undertaken is relentless and incremental, and there are thousands of unheralded patients who are now carrying it forward as volunteers, just like Professor Scolia, in clinical trials. One of those trials is being led by Australia's own Peter Mac Institute, carrying on the work of oncology professor Georgina Long, who devised an immunotherapy-based experimental glioblastoma treatment for her colleague, Professor Scolia, that very likely extended his life. The trial, which gives immunotherapy treatment before surgery, radiation or chemotherapy, enrolled its first patient last December. The diagnosis of Professor Scolia at the age of 56 was grade 4 IDH wild-type glioblastoma, the worst subtype. In June 2023 would mark the beginning of an extraordinary public insight into cancer science as the father of three broadcast the experimental treatment with brain cancer that highlighted moments of both hope and despair. And I'm now reading from page four. It's a journey that tens of thousands of Australians struck with cancer who have signed up for clinical trials have experienced quietly. Professor Scolia became an icon, an admired Australian who inspired hope and much-needed attention for brain cancer funding. There are also many heroes living with cancer outside the public eye as the dedicated but also incremental quest by translational researchers to save lives from untreatable cancers steadily progresses. As the nation prepares to farewell Professor Scolia at a state funeral following his death on Sunday, work by scientists to harness the most promising aspects of immunotherapy, genomics, and the newest frontier of personalised vaccination continues out of the headlines. Professor Scolia thrusts some of that science into the spotlight in a very personal way. After his diagnosis, he underwent neoadjuvant immunotherapy prior to surgery that was offered by Professor Long based on